Testament church. But one of the predominant symbols here is that she's dressed in white. What does that represent? And what does a woman represent in Bible prophecy? When you look at the Bible, going back as far as to the Old Testament, Jeremiah chapter 6, verse 2, he says, I've likened the daughter of Zion. Now, who's the daughter of Zion? The people of God in the Old Testament, to a lovely and delicate woman. So God likens his church, he likens his people to a beautiful woman, adorned in white, having pure, true doctrine. So do you get the picture in Revelation 12, 1? A woman is emerging from the Old Testament era. She is with child. The New Testament church is to come forth, Christ the child, the Messiah of that church. She's guided by 12 apostles. The woman in white in Revelation 12 is described as faithful to Jesus. She's undefiled with false doctrine. She is clothed with the righteousness of Christ. The Bible describes the faithful followers of Jesus, the offspring of this woman that would appear at end time in Revelation 12, verse 17. And the dragon, who's the dragon, everybody? Satan, was enraged. What does that mean? Angry, wroth with the woman. What is the woman? It's the church. You know, in the New Testament, Ephesians 5, the Bible talks about the woman as the bride of Christ. He, Satan, goes to make war with the rest of her offspring. That is the offspring, the children, the remnant of the seed of this woman, who keep the commandments of God and have the testimony of Jesus Christ. So down through the generations, God has always had a faithful group who followed him. Committed to Christ, they have obeyed Christ. So in Revelation chapter 12, you have the royal line of believers. You have the heritage of this woman. You have the offspring of this woman. Faithful believers committed to Christ, saved by grace, obeying Christ because they have been in love with their Savior. The scene, though, changes. The New Testament church is radiant with the Son of Righteousness, Jesus Christ. But as time goes on, that scene changes. And although God has always had a people faithful to him, the devil has always been working. The devil's been working to bring in deception. The devil's been working to bring in false doctrine. The devil has been working to distort the truth of God. A contrast to woman. The woman of Revelation 12, dressed in white. The woman in Revelation chapter 17. These three angels describe this conflict between these two women, this crisis between these two women. This has to do with the fountain of truth and the fountain of error. It has to do with two religious streams, the woman dressed in white representing the pure, true church in Revelation 12, the woman in scarlet in Revelation 17 representing the fountain of error. Revelation chapter 14, verse 8, that second angel's message describes this second woman dressed in scarlet as Babylon. And it says, and another angel followed saying, Babylon is fallen, that great city, because she has made all nations drink of the wine of the wrath of her fornication. Three angels fly in mid-heaven. The first angel's message, I saw another angel flying in the middle of heaven, having the everlasting gospel, the woman dressed in white, the pure, true church preaching the gospel, to go to every nation, kindred, tongue, and people. The woman dressed in white, the angel's message, saying with a loud voice to the entire world, fear God, that's obey God. Give glory to him in your lifestyle, because we're living in a unique time of Earth's history. The hour of his judgment has come, and worship the Creator. So the first angel's message calls us to true worship, to be followers of the woman in white in Revelation chapter 12, and be part of those who have faith in Christ and the faith of Christ living in their hearts, and keep the commandments of God.
The message of the second angel is to flee from the woman in scarlet, titled as the false Babylon, a religion of confusion and humanism. Babylon is fallen, is the second angel's message. And that's a warning. Now, Revelation 17 picks up on that second angel's message. Now, when you look at this term Babylon in the Bible, and when Revelation 14, verse 8 says Babylon is fallen, is that possibly speaking of ancient Babylon? Ancient Babylon ruled the world from 605 BC to 539 BC. The Babylonians were overtaken and overthrown by the Medes and the Persians there in 539. When John writes, he writes 600 years after that, at the end of the first century. So Babylon has already fallen. John is speaking not about literal Babylon, the literal city, but he's speaking about a force that would be called spiritual Babylon. Let's unfold that. Let's unpack that. What is spiritual Babylon? Revelation's prediction of the fall of Babylon cannot possibly be referring to the ruins of the ancient city of Babylon on the Euphrates River in modern-day Iraq. That had long been destroyed, as I mentioned, 600 years before. In the prophecies of Revelation, Babylon represents a false religious system. This Babylon of Revelation 14:8, this false religious system, would have similar characteristics in its very philosophy and teachings to ancient Babylon. We find this further developed in a woman in scarlet and purple riding on a scarlet-colored beast in Revelation, the 17th chapter. Now, this is an amazing, an absolute amazing description. It is an absolute amazing revelation to us in this generation of truth as it stands in contrast to falsehood. These messages, called the three angels' messages, and this message of the second angel is a message of vital, absolute importance for this generation. Let's go to Revelation 17, verse 2. Then one of the seven angels, who had the seven bowls, came and talked with me, saying to me. Now, what are the seven bowls? The seven bowls are the seven bowls of God's judgments upon the world, the seven last plagues. Before those plagues, an event takes place. Then one of the seven angels who had the seven bowls came and talked with me, saying to me, come, let us come. Let's hear the message of the angel, come, and I will show you the judgment of the great harlot who sits on many waters. Here, this woman is not the faithful bride of Christ. This is certainly not the woman of Revelation chapter 12 with the pure, undefiled garments. She, according to Scripture, is a harlot. She's left her true lover, Christ. Who has she committed fornication with? She sits on many waters. What does that mean? It says then, with whom the kings of the earth have committed fornication, and the inhabitants of the earth were made drunk with the wine of her fornication. So here in this picture, symbolically, there is a woman scantily dressed in scarlet or ornamented with jewels, riding on a scarlet-colored beast. What does this woman represent? Not the true church, certainly, but a fallen church system. It says, then one of the seven angels who had seven bowls came and talked with me, and she sits where? We're going to see the judgment of the great harlot. Where does she sit? On many waters. In the Bible, it also says the kings of the earth committed fornication with her. What does this symbolism mean? What's the significance of this symbolism? Well, what about waters? Revelation 17, verse 15, then he said to me, the waters which you saw where the harlot sits are peoples, multitudes, nations, and tongues. So you have a false religious system that dominates over multiple peoples. We do not have to guess at the meaning of Bible prophecy. God, who has given prophecy, reveals that meaning. He unfolds the symbol of prophecy. So in the Bible, the harlot woman
The fallen religious system has left her true lover, Jesus, and she dominates over many peoples of the world. She commits fornication. Who does she commit fornication with? The kings of the earth. And so that's why the scripture says that you have this fallen religious system, this woman riding upon the beast. That beast power represents a political system. In the Bible, according to Daniel chapter 7, verse 17, the beast represents kings, or verse 23, kingdoms. And so you have the church riding on the state, or church and state united. Now, if history tells us anything, it tells us that when church and state unite, there is often oppression and persecution on those who fail to go along with that church-state union. There is the restriction of religious liberty. What is fornication? Fornication is an illicit union. So the people of God, the church of Jesus Christ, the bride of Christ, is united to her true lover, Jesus Christ, and gets her direction from him. The fallen church system is united to the state and looks not to Jesus for its authority or power, but looks to the state for its power. In the true church system, the church is united to Jesus. She finds him as her true head. When the church leaves its true lover, Jesus Christ, and looks to the government for power, it loses spiritual authority. The true authority for the church comes from Jesus. The true power for the church comes from Jesus. The true strength of the church comes from Jesus. But when the church, the fallen church, looks to the state for its power, looks for government authorities for its power, it loses its spiritual power and it becomes Babylon. It becomes a fallen church system. Now, the founders of the United States and the founders of all democratic governments have written into their constitution that important doctrine of the separation of church and state. For example, the First Amendment to the Constitution that our founders here in America recognized was so important reads this way: Congress shall make no law respecting an establishment of religion or prohibiting the free exercise thereof. They were very, very clear that there should be no government interference in the individual liberties to express religious belief. The founders of our nation were very clear on this point. In fact, in the writings of George Washington, in one of his speeches and messages to Congress, I read, Washington said this: "I beg you, be persuaded that no one would be more zealous than myself to establish effectual barriers against the horrors of spiritual tyranny and every species of religious persecution." When the founders of the United States left the old world, one of the prime reasons they left Europe was because church and state united. State churches dominated Europe, and as they did, the rights of the minority to express their religious values were curtailed, and the minorities often were persecuted. So the founders of America came to this nation because they longed for religious freedom. They longed to be in a land where they could worship in harmony with the dictates of their conscience. And thank God for that freedom. But Revelation predicts that a time will come when religious liberty will erode again. It predicts that this fallen church system, riding upon the beast power of the state, will withdraw religious liberty, and that religious laws will be passed to coerce and force worship again.
Thomas Jefferson coined the expression, the separation of church and state. What did he mean by that expression? He meant precisely this, that the church should not superimpose its will upon the state and legislate worship, and the state should not superimpose its laws upon its citizenry to enforce religious decrees, that every human being, whether we accept what another believes or not, should have that freedom, that choice, that opportunity to make decisions in harmony with their conscience. We see in Revelation chapter 14, verse 8, in the second angel's message of Babylon is fallen, is fallen. We see a description of a church-state union that is united to enforce its religious laws. Now, notice what Scripture says going on to describe this Babylon, this woman of Revelation chapter 17, dressed in purple and scarlet, riding on the beast. Notice what it says, Revelation 17, 2. The inhabitants of the earth are made drunk with the wine of her fornication. In the Bible, wine is a symbol of doctrine. And wine here is a symbol of false doctrine. In the Gospels, it talks about the cup of salvation. Jesus offers freely the pure juice of the grape, the wine of salvation. You know, in the Bible, Jesus says, I'll not drink in the communion service of the wine again with you. That's the pure juice of the grape. In other words, representing his blood. But here is the wine of fornication. Here is a religious system that challenges the very authority of Christ and puts man in the very place of Christ. The wine of false doctrine, the intoxication of the teachings of Babylon. So the teachings of ancient Babylon, where human beings are exalted above man and the opinion of man takes the place of the opinion of Christ. And when the doctrines of man are substituted for the teachings of Scripture, this indeed is represented in the wine of Babylon. The fallen church passes around her wine cup of erroneous doctrine, and the world becomes intoxicated with false religious ideas. On one occasion, I was speaking to a group in a large meeting outside the city of Chicago. And as I was speaking, I was talking about the wine of Babylon. And there, as I was talking about the wine of Babylon, I said, wine affects the conscience. It affects the forebrain. When you drink excessively, you can't think. You become intoxicated. And as I was saying that, a drunk man had walked into the meeting, and I was a young man at the time. He's sitting in the back row, and he was half asleep. And I started talking about wine confuses the thinking, and wine distorts your process of understanding, and it defiles your conscience. The guy stands up, you know, he's half drunk. He begins waving, that's enough, young man. That's enough, young man. Well, you know, it is true that wine does affect deeply the brain. And the wine of false doctrine distorts our thinking, so no longer does the truth of God's word penetrate our hearts. You know, Jesus said in John 17, verse 17, sanctify them through thy word. Thy word is truth. It is the word of God, the wine of the gospel, the pure juice of God's word that sobers us up so that we don't become drunk with the false doctrine, indeed, of Babylon. Revelation 17, verse 3, we continue in this amazing story. So he carried me away in the spirit into the wilderness. And I saw a woman sitting on a scarlet-colored beast, which was full of names of blasphemy, having seven heads and 10 horns. Notice the woman is full of names of blasphemy, doctrines contrary to the biblical doctrines of truth. You see, politicians, the Bible talks about in the last days, eager to retain their positions, yield to the influence of the majority, who've drunk the wine of Babylon's false doctrines. Once again, there is this union of church and state. Once again, religious decrees are enforced to and superimposed upon the minority. Once again, persecution comes. In Jameson, Fawcett, and Brown, it's an old Bible commentary that I happened to read, volume 4 in Revelation 17:3. It makes this
amazing comment. The church has gained, this is the church in the days of spiritual Babylon, the church in the days of Ursula

0: past history when church and state unite. The church has gained outward recognition by leaning on the world power, which in its turn uses the church for its own objects. Such is the picture here of Christendom ripe for judgment. Just before the final judgment, just before the coming of Christ, there is a church ripe for judgment because the doctrines of God's word have been compromised. The doctrines of the Bible have been substituted for the traditions of man. Human tradition has replaced the clear, plain truth of Scripture. And the church becomes ripe for judgment. God says, Babylon is fallen, is fallen. Come out of her, my people. God is appealing in the second angel for his people drunk with the wine of Babylon to make a step to come out of Babylon. The woman, notice, is arrayed in purple and scarlet. So the colors of this fallen religious system, this system that is the mother church that has many daughters. The woman was arrayed in purple and scarlet and adorned with gold and precious stones and pearls. She is lavish with her ornamentation. She is dressed in purple and scarlet. She has in her hand a golden cup full of abominations. You know, the golden cup, the Bible talks about the cup of salvation. But this cup, although it appears to have salvation, does not. It's full of abominations, of false doctrine. She's united with the state. Her colors are purple and scarlet. Do you know any religious system whose colors are purple and scarlet, who is the great mother church? Now, friends, it's not our intent in this lecture series to unnecessarily point fingers at or condemn any religious organization. In every church, there are people who are committed to Christ, but it is our responsibility under God to open his word, to share the truth of his word. And when God gives clear identifying characteristics of a fallen church system that becomes the great mother church of our world, and he clearly identifies that in the Bible, it becomes our responsibility, whether it's popular or not, whether it's the majority's opinion or not, to graciously share that. And so we do not condemn individuals. We simply share what the Bible says.
1: 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But there's one area that most people don't give much thought to, and that is spiritual survival. Pastor Mark's book, The Ultimate Survivor, will provide you with practical steps on how you can survive spiritually. And call right now to get that book. We'd love for you to have a copy. 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
1: Once, when our Mercy ship was docked in Madagascar, our volunteers learned of a small village hidden in the hills called Impuza. For years, its residents were treated as outcasts, often forced to take whatever work they could find to survive. One day, our volunteers felt God's calling to serve the people of this village. So they made the long journey to the village and spent days scrubbing homes and washing laundry. On the team's final day, they prepared a meal for the entire village and shared about God's love. When an invitation to follow Jesus was offered, the chief was the first to stand. One by one, the villagers responded. We love sharing stories like these, where we've been blessed to serve as Jesus did. The King of Kings knelt to wash his disciples' feet, showing us that love often looks like humility, meeting people where they are, caring for their needs with all the heart of a servant.
0: Go to mercyships.org.
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3: Today we're going to be talking about the book of Job, and this is actually the ninth presentation so far in this series. Now, I thought this would be appropriate because we've gone through the books of Genesis, Exodus, Leviticus, Numbers, Deuteronomy, and the book of Job is also written by Moses. At least that's the scholarly understanding, and it may actually be the first book that Moses wrote. But it's dealing with a story that is, it's really one of the most ancient pieces of literature and one of the most beautiful ever written. Talking about the great battle between good and evil and asking all the big questions of why. Now, I don't know if any of you were ever asked in college to read the epic poem by John Milton called Paradise Lost. Any of you, did you have to read that? Some of you? How many of you know what it is? Oh, yeah, you can read it for free online right now. John Milton was a genius, a brilliant English poet, and he wrote this poem. By the way, he spoke like six different languages. He spoke Latin, Greek, and could write in them. Latin, Greek, Hebrew, French, Spanish, Italian, and Dutch. He was educated. Just a brilliant man. He worked under Cromwell in the English court. And he was stricken with blindness, glaucoma or something, they're not sure. But even after he was blind, he wrote Paradise Lost, talking about the fall of man. And it's an epic poem that has 186 pages, one poem. Some of the sentences have 30 lines, one sentence. These long sentences. But it reminds me of the book of Job. Many great scholars in the world, great literary giants, think that the book of Job may be the most beautiful poem and beautiful piece of literature that was ever written. Some scholars believe it is the oldest piece of literature. But the more you study the book of Job, you realize it really helps us understand the great controversy. It's a wonderful book. Now, we've been looking at some of the great characters in the Bible, and when we look at the life of Joseph, we learn about the forgiveness of Jesus. Joseph is a type of Jesus. And we look at the story of Moses in the Bible. We learn something about Jesus, the lawgiver and the judge. And you look at the story of David in the Bible. We haven't gotten that far yet, but we will. And you find out about the majesty of Jesus. But now as we look at the story of Job, we get a really clear picture of the sufferings of Jesus. In this book with 42 chapters and about, 1,070 verses, 18,000 words, and it is a beautiful epic poem. Maybe it'd be a good idea for us to go to the book of Job, chapter 1. And I'm not going to read all 42 chapters, but I'm hoping I can cover the similarities between Job and Jesus. I've got about 20 points for those of you that are counting that I'm going to try to cover here. And just to give you the overview, it begins in chapter 1, verse 1. There was a man in the land of Uz whose name was Job. Probably Job lived, when you add up the evidence, it doesn't give us the exact date, but it tells us Job talks about those who were destroyed by the flood, so it's after the flood. Based on his lifespan, he's living during the time of the patriarchs. It tells us several of the friends of Job are related to Esau. They're living in the region that is south of Israel. Uz was in that land. It's a desert now. It was more like beautiful pasture land back then because Job's got great flocks and herds. And so probably 1650, 1680, somewhere in there, some Jewish scholars believe the Job of wife was that daughter of Jacob, Diana. Or Dinah, rather. And so, you can't prove that. That's just what some of the Jewish historians and tradition has said. So that's roughly the timing for the book of Job. This man in the land of Uz whose name was Job. The word Job means persecuted or one chopped. And of course, Jesus was persecuted. It says he feared God and he shunned evil. Tells us he's a godly man, an upright man. And that word in King James is what? A perfect man. And don't let that scare you. It just tells us he was a man that was morally upright. Doesn't say that Job was sinless. Later in the book, he talks about his own sin. The only man who ever lived without sin was who? That's Jesus. And he had 7 sons and 3 daughters. The numbers you find in the story of Job are very unique. A lot of Bible numbers there, several 7s. Also, his possessions were 7,000 sheep, 3,000 camels, 500 yoke of oxen, 500 female donkeys, and a very large household, meaning his servants. So that this man was the greatest of all people of the East. And tells about his sons and daughters had a great relationship. They'd get together periodically and they'd feast together. And then Job would go sacrifice and intercede for them, lest they curse God in their hearts. So he's the priest of the family. Job is a priest like Jesus. And it tells us that then there's a scene that jumps. And you read in verse 6, "Now there's a day when the sons of God came to present themselves before the Lord, and Satan came also among them." Now, who are these sons of God? Well, the Bible tells us that Enos was the son of Seth, who is the son of Adam, who was the son of God. The term son of God is sometimes used for those who are the leaders of the world. And these may have been representatives of unfallen worlds, and they gather in some heavenly place. It may not be heaven. You know, God is not confined to heaven. He can go anywhere. But it's not earth, because during this heavenly council, Satan shows up. And God says in the hearing of the other, "Where did you come from?" Now, God doesn't ask anything because he doesn't know. God knows everything. He asked Adam, "Where are you?" God knew. But for the sake of us today and those who are listening, he said, "Where did you come from?" "I've come from the earth, from going up and down and to and fro in it," meaning it's my domain. "I've come from the earth." And God said, "Oh, the earth is not your entire domain. Have you considered my servant Job? That there's none like him in the earth. An upright man that fears God and hates evil." And the devil says, "Well, the only reason that he serves you is because there's something in it for him. Does he serve you for naught? You set a hedge of angels about him." Now, I'm paraphrasing, you realize. And God says, "That's not true. But you've challenged me, but I'm going to show you that he serves me from his heart. And so I'm going to allow you." God says, "I'm going to withdraw that hedge of protection." You know, the Bible tells us the angel of the Lord encamps round about those who fear God. But that doesn't mean those who fear God never experience trial. So God said, "I will withdraw the protection. And it'll be a time of testing." And Satan goes from the presence of the Lord and he strikes everything that Job has. And you just, like a blitzkrieg, on one day, everything happens. And the messenger comes and says, "All of your cattle are gone. And fire fell from heaven. There was a lightning storm and there was a prairie fire and all the sheep were destroyed. And then a tornado came. And your children were all feasting together and they were in the house and it struck the house and they were all obliterated." And one message of disaster comes after another. And you think that some people would just go to pieces and curse God. But Job, he rends his clothes and he prays and he says, "The Lord has given and the Lord has taken away. Blessed is the name of the Lord." And the Bible says, in all this, Job did not sin or curse God foolishly. Well, then God has another council meeting. So we don't know how long Job, he was destitute of everything, except his wife, you'll see later. And another heavenly meeting. Satan comes again. And God says, have you considered my servant Job? There's none like him. Fears me, hates evil. Even though you provoke me to withdraw my protection. And then the devil said, well, the only reason he's still serving you is because all he cares about is his personal physical well-being. But if you withdraw your protection, if you strike him in the flesh, if he suffers physically, he'll curse you to your face. God says, okay, I'm giving you this challenge also. You can go, but do not take his life. So the devil goes and he wants to extract as much physical suffering as he can from Job. And he strikes Job from the sole of his foot to the crown of his head with painful boils. So this is the picture now. Point number one, how was Job like Jesus? The Bible says he was perfect and upright. Again, it's not saying he was sinless, but as far as a human can be perfect, Job was a godly, morally straight person. An upright man who feared God and hated evil. The Bible says in Proverbs 8:13, fear the Lord. To fear the Lord is to hate evil. I think I told you a few weeks ago that a good gardener not only loves flowers, they hate weeds. He has a godlike character. Jesus said, if you want to know the Father, look at me. And you can look at Job and find out about Jesus. Let me just read you a passage, and you can turn there with me if you want. Job 29:7. I'll read a few verses here. Job 29, verse 7 through verse 17. Now, you know, Job's friends are all accusing him. They're saying, no way you could suffer like this unless you did something wrong. And Job is defending his character and saying, no, that's not the reason. He said, when I went out of the gate by the city, when I took my seat in the open square, the young men saw me and hid. There was an awe for him. The aged arose and stood. The princes refrained from talking. Look at this. They're so in awe of Job. And they put their hand on their mouth. The voice of the nobles was hushed, and their tongues stuck to the roof of their mouth. When the ear heard, then it blessed me. And when the eye saw, it approved me, because I delivered the poor who cried out. The fatherless, notice it describes the ministry of Jesus here. The fatherless and the one who had no helper, the blessing of the perishing man came upon me. Jesus died so we may not perish. And I caused the widow's heart to sing for joy. I put on righteousness and it clothed me. Who else wears righteousness? You also read that in the story of Job, we see there, Job is not suffering because of anything that's happening on earth. Job is suffering because of a dispute in heaven. Jesus did not suffer because of anything he did on earth. Jesus suffered because of a great controversy in heaven. You see, when you open the book of Job, you're really actually seeing a court scene. You've got the devil is the accuser of the brethren. He's not just accusing the brethren. The devil is really accusing God. He's saying, you're not fair. The only reason anyone serves you, your law is impossible to keep. They only serve you because of what's in it for them. It's not because of love. And so there's this heavenly debate. There's a trial, and in the end you're going to see there's a verdict and a declaration of innocence that happens. So Job depicts the great controversy between good and evil. You see it being acted out on earth in the life of Christ between Satan, the serpent, and Jesus, the seed of the woman, and you see it also in the story of Job. The book of Job tells us something that's very important, that sometimes bad things happen to good people. And you know what else? Job tells us sometimes good things happen to bad people. And Job is arguing with his friends who are saying, you're suffering so much, you must have done something wrong. Why don't you fess up? Job is saying, you don't understand. God sends the sunshine on the rain, on the good and the bad. And yes, sometimes the bad people will get a beautiful picnic. And they might have money in the bank, and they might have healthy kids, and it's amazing that Job understands the love and the patience of God. You can't always look at outward circumstances. In the story of Job, if we see anything, we see the sufferings of Job and our Savior. Amen? From the sole of his foot, did Jesus suffer in his feet? To the crown of his head, he is suffering. Job chapter 2, verse 7, Satan went out from the presence of the Lord and struck Job with painful boils from the sole of his foot to the crown of his head. And Job goes outside of the city. By the way, where did Jesus suffer? He goes out of the city to scrape himself there by the dump. The dumps are always outside the city gates. Hebrews 13:12, therefore Jesus also, that he might sanctify the people with his own blood, suffered outside the gates. In Gethsemane, Jesus goes through a colossal struggle where he's saying, Lord, I don't want to endure this separation from you, this abandonment. Job looked like he was abandoned. Jesus struggled so much, he's perspiring blood. So there's not just physical suffering, there's an internal mental anguish and agony that you and I will never understand. Even in heaven, I don't know how we could ever comprehend how Jesus could have the sins of the whole human race on him coalesced at one time. But Job was suffering intensely as any human could, like our Savior. By the way, don't want to miss this point to remind you, he did that for you, yes you, because he loves you. And he wants you to love him and serve him. He is falsely accused. Job's friends are saying to him, and this is Job 22, verse 5, is not your wickedness great and your iniquity without end? With friends like that, who needs enemies, right? He's already suffering. They're supposedly supposed to comfort him, and instead of comforting him, they accuse him and say, you know, in spite of the rumor that you're a good and a godly man, if you're suffering like this, what did you do? God doesn't punish anyone like this unless there's something terrible. You must be hiding some, you're a serial killer. What is it that you've done? And so he's being falsely accused. He says, no, that's not it. Was Jesus falsely accused? Now the chief priests and the elders and all the council sought to find testimony against Jesus to put him to death, but they found none. Even though many false witnesses came forward, they found none. But at last they found two false witnesses that came forward and said, this man said, I'm able to destroy the temple and to build it again in 3 days. They accused Jesus of conspiring to destroy the temple. They accused him before Pilate of a rebellion, saying he's a king. He was falsely accused of many things by his own people. And here Job by his own friends. He's forsaken by friends and family. Matthew 26, verse 56. But all this was done that the scriptures and the prophets might be fulfilled. Then all the disciples forsook him and fled. Jesus said, Peter, James, John, my friends, kind of like Job had three friends, will you come and pray with me? And they fell asleep. And then they leave him. And then Peter publicly denies him and says, I don't even know the man. What about the rest of Jesus' family? John 7, verse 5. Even his brothers did not believe in him. Now, ultimately, Job's friends come around. And ultimately, Jesus' friends, the apostles and his family, came around. Similar to the story of Job. But there was a period there. It was really hard. And, of course, Jesus was betrayed by one of his friends. It says that Job experienced striking and spitting. Job 17, verse 6. But he made me a byword of the people, meaning they speak of your name irreverently, and I've become one in whose face men spit. They harbor me, they keep far from me, they do not hesitate to spit in my face. Job chapter 16, verse 10. They gape at me with their mouth, they strike me reproachfully on the cheek. They gather together against me. Not only did Jesus endure spitting, he endured striking. Psalm 22, they gape at me with their mouths. Matthew 26, 67, they spat in his face and they beat him. Others struck him with the palms of their hands. So here Job is experiencing striking and beating. In the life of Jesus and the life of Job, there is a cross and there is a crown. Not a good crown. Job 31, verse 36, surely I would carry it on my shoulder. He's talking about this burden on his shoulder. What did Jesus carry on his shoulder? On me like a crown. It's talking about this burden. Jesus said, "He that does not take his cross and follow after me is not worthy of me." Matthew 10:38. Look in John 19:2. "And the soldiers twisted a crown of thorns and put it on his head, and they put on him a purple robe." So he is experiencing this burden and a crown of infamy, like Jesus, stripped of his clothing. Job 1:21, he tears his clothes and he puts on sackcloth. And he declares, "Naked I came from my mother's womb, and naked I shall return there. The Lord gave and the Lord has taken away. Blessed be the name of the Lord." After he lost everything, he's still blessing God. Jesus, Matthew 27:28, they stripped him and they put a scarlet robe on him. John 19:24, "Then they said among themselves, let's not tear his robe, but let's see whose it shall be. That the scripture might be fulfilled that says, they divided my garments among them, and for my clothing they cast lots. Therefore the soldiers did these things." I already mentioned the casting of lots in the story of Job. He's pierced by iron, Job and Jesus. Job 20:24. "He will flee from the iron weapon, and the bow of steel shall strike him through. It is drawn and it comes out of his body. Yea, the glittering sword shall come out of his gall. Terrors are upon him." It's talking about how the wicked will suffer with steel. You read Mark 15. "It was third hour they crucified him." Typically, Romans used iron nails. And if that's not enough, in John 19, it says, "One of the soldiers stood by, pierced his side with a spear." Job and Jesus pierced by iron. He appears to be abandoned by God. Of our Lord. Job 13:24. He says, "Lord, why do you hide your face and regard me as your enemy?" He identified with the wicked. Job 34:7-8. "What man is like Job, who drinks scorn like water, who goes in company with workers of iniquity, who walks with wicked men?" What was one of the big accusations the religious leaders had against Jesus? How can this man be a prophet? He's letting that woman who is a sinner touch him. They came when Jesus went to the house of Matthew Levi for a feast. He was a publican. And the religious leaders came and they said, "Why does your master eat with publicans and sinners?" I'm glad that Jesus associated with the wicked, or there'd be no hope for you and me, right? Christ came to save sinners. And this is what it says about Job. It says he associates with the wicked. Isaiah 53:9, speaking of Jesus. "And they made his grave with the wicked." He's buried, he's crucified between two thieves. Matthew 27:38. "Then two robbers were crucified with him, one on the right hand and the other on the left." Jesus died identifying with the wicked, surrounded by sinners. He surrendered glory and a crown. What about Job? Job 19:9. "He stripped me of my glory and taken the crown from my head." Now, he ended up with a crown of suffering. His crown of glory was taken away. What did Jesus do when he came to our world? Did he lay aside his crown of glory? Came from the portals of heaven? You read here in Hebrews 2:9. "But we see Jesus, who is made a little lower than the angels for the suffering of death, crowned with glory and honor. He, by the grace of Christ, might taste death for everyone." Jesus, who left that crown of glory and honor, he gets it back in the end, experienced our suffering that we deserve. Something else we see about Job and Jesus, they went through a great darkness. Job 10:21, "Before I go to the place from which I shall not return, to the land of darkness and the shadow of death." Interesting that David later quotes this in Psalm 23. When you think about, "Though I go through the valley of the shadow of death," David is quoting the book of Job, because you can be sure David knew about that. "Without any order, where even light is darkness." Jesus, Matthew 27:45, says, "Now from the sixth hour till the ninth hour, there was darkness over all the land." Jesus faced the dark oblivion of the second death there. From the time in the garden when Christ prayed the third time, "Not my will, thy will be done," he began to suffer for the sins of the world. Job is identified as an intercessor. He intercedes for his friends. He's a priest and a mediator. At the very beginning of the book, you've got Job interceding for his sons following their days of fasting. Amen? And then you read the end of the book. God then appears and he speaks to Job. And he says, Job, I want you to intercede for your friends. And he says to Job's friends, he says, you have sinned. You have not spoken what was right as my servant Job. So something you find all the way through the book, it says, Job spoke the truth. What does Jesus speak? The truth. He is the Word of God. And then you can see the triumph of Job. In Job 13, verse 15, though he slay me, yet I will trust him. Doesn't matter all of the temptation and the pain and everything the devil can throw at him, he remains, I will trust him. Doesn't matter all of

0: are going to come in the last days. I believe the Leviathan, ultimately, the devil is identified as the cause of the suffering in the end of the book. The devil is that Leviathan. Now, whether there were some, you can't find any earthly creature. You look at the description of Leviathan, unless it was, you know, like a Tyrannosaurus Rex or something. And it may have been some now extinct animal. But it describes this creature, and notice what it says, Job 41:19. Out of his mouth go burning lights, sparks of fire shoot out, smoke goes out of his nostrils, as from a boiling pot and a burning rush. Job 41:34, he beholds every high thing. He is king over all the children of pride. Who is king over all the children of pride? You're never more like the devil than when you're proud. And you're never more like Jesus when you humble yourself. And so here it's highlighting the great characters that are involved in this controversy, because it is the devil, that he is the Leviathan. So I'm glad for the book of Job, because it tells us that though God may seem like he's forsaken us or that we've been abandoned, if we hold our integrity as Job did and say, Lord, though you slay me, yet I will trust you. I remember going to visit another saint in the hospital, wondering why she was suffering so. And she said, Pastor, all I can do is keep saying, I'm going to keep trusting Jesus. I'm going to keep trusting Jesus. And that's all she could say. And that's what we need to do, friends. Though we are going through trials, God cares. I can't stop this message without reminding you, then God blesses Job. It's a happy ending. The Bible says Job is doubly blessed in the end. Jesus went from the tomb to the portals of glory, to paradise, and it's going to be a happy ending for God's people. And it tells us that in the latter end, Job is blessed twice as much as before. What God has for you in the latter end is much more than anything. And Paul says, though we may go through sufferings here in this world, it is not worthy to be compared to what God has for those that love him. Amen? But if you're going through trials now, don't despair. God is good. He loves you. He knows. He cares. He's not forsaken you. Just remain faithful, and you will be in that kingdom. You believe that, friends?
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2: 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But whosoever shall lose his life for my sake and the gospel's, the same shall save it. For what shall it profit a man if he shall gain the whole world, and lose his own soul?
3: 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From him cometh my salvation. He only is my rock and my salvation. He is my defense. I shall not be greatly moved.
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6: Now a look at your evening weather on Charlotte Christian Talk Radio. Mostly sunny today with a high near 86 and lows around 62. Partly sunny with thunderstorms tomorrow with a high of 91 and lows around 71. For your Friday, partly sunny with thunderstorms with a high near 88 and lows around 71. And for Saturday,

0: intermittent clouds with a high near 93 and lows around 73. That's your evening weather on Charlotte Christian Talk Radio.
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3: First, it was Janet Jackson and her so-called wardrobe malfunction at the Super Bowl. Then, about a decade later, it was Miley Cyrus and her hypersexual performance with Robin Thicke. It's actually coming to the point where parents are wondering, is there anything left that my family can just enjoy? Or has our civilization now declined to the point where our culture resembles the ancient Romans, a culture that actually imploded on itself after centuries of success? And are the traditional boundaries we used to put around human sexuality a thing of the past? Have they become irrelevant? Or did our grandparents know something that our parents' generation let go of? And are we now living with the consequences of some really bad decisions? Today, on The Voice of Prophecy, we're going to ask the question, was the Leave It to Beaver world of the 1950s a joke? Or did they have something going for them? If you've got kids, you might want to listen to this. I'll be right back.

0: You know, I'm in my mid-40s now at this stage of life, and I'm the father of two daughters. And I've got to say that the hypersexual atmosphere parents have to raise their kids in has been bothering me more than just a little bit. It's not that I don't trust my kids to make good choices, because they usually do. Both of my girls have really good heads on their shoulders, and I'm mostly confident that faced with a moral choice, faced with a tough decision, both of them would probably do the right thing. But that doesn't alleviate my concern that to be moral, today's kids have to swim upstream more than any other generation in modern history. I mean, let's face it. Ever since the 60s and 70s, and then the 80s and 90s, our culture has been steeped in an overt sexuality that hasn't exactly contributed to the health and happiness of the traditional family. I don't know what it was. Maybe it was the invention of the pill, or maybe it was the freewheeling attitudes of the hippie generation, or maybe it was the self-serving materialism of the 80s, or the fact that kids are hitting puberty younger and not getting married till they're pushing 30. Whatever it is, a lot of the sexual boundaries we used to pay attention to have just disappeared, to the point where we actually make fun of people who try to live moral lives. Are you a virgin? Well, that's laughable. A kid that waits for marriage used to be a kid everybody could respect, the kind of kid you'd want to marry your daughter. But now we make fun of that same kid and assume that something is wrong with him. Because, I mean, who still waits in this day and age, other than people who don't have a choice? And of course, our whole idea of what's attractive in a human being has been shifting a lot, too. What people think is sexy, what people call hot, I mean, to use the street language, the vernacular, that's all been skewed to the point where our most beautiful people, the beauty icons, those people who don't actually exist anywhere because you only ever see them after they're photoshopped. So my kids and your kids, they go and look in the mirror, and they don't exactly look like the billboard or the magazine cover that they saw. So they think there's something wrong with them. They don't understand that those beautiful people don't exist anywhere except on a hard drive. So what do our kids do? They waste a lot of valuable time trying to fix their looks, trying to meet a non-existent standard, instead of acquiring the actual skills they need for a happy, productive life, instead of investing their time in the things that really matter. And don't even get me started on the messages kids are getting from the TV shows they watch. It used to be that our favorite fictitious families were the Cleavers from Leave It to Beaver or the Huxtables from The Cosby Show. Those were families with a mom and a dad and relatively well-adjusted kids, and they dealt with family-type issues. But now it seems that you can't have a TV family unless it's broken. Or at the very least, you have a middle-aged dad who's portrayed as a moron that everyone else in the family makes fun of and tolerates. Personally, that's one thing I find really troubling. It kind of seems like middle-aged guys are the last whipping board on earth, the one group of people that you're allowed to make fun of with impunity. And the fact is, I see it reflected in the attitudes of real families all the time. Dad's an idiot. It's okay to laugh at Dad. Nobody listens to what he says. He's just a lovable buffoon at best and a caveman at worst. Look, I understand that back in the 1950s, nobody's family actually looked like Ward and June Cleaver. I get that. Real people don't solve their problems in 28 minutes with a Band-Aid solution. Families have never really looked like TV, and families in the 50s were hardly a paradise because people have always been abusive. Divorce has always been a heartbreaking crisis that ruins families and damages children, and not every problem has a happy ending. I get that. But at least in the old days, and I can't even believe I'm talking about the old days that I'm old enough to refer to them, but in the old days, with Leave It to Beaver and The Cosby Show, we were still hanging on to this dream, to this positive image. We were still holding out hope. We still believed that strong families were a good idea or even a possibility. We still believed that marriage could actually go the distance, that when you said for better or for worse in the church, you really meant that. When we said in good times and bad times, we really meant that. When we said that marriage was for life, we meant it, and we kept our word. But to this generation, it all kind of seems naive. And the models and boundaries we used to have for marriage and sex and the family, well, it's not even that people don't believe in them anymore. A lot of kids don't even know about them. And if they do know about them, they have no idea why. For thousands of years, human beings thought those boundaries were a good idea. It's become forgotten knowledge. It's ancient history. It might as well be written in hieroglyphics or scrawled on a sheepskin with a feather quill. You know, we've actually come to the point where 3 out of 10, and you heard that number right, 3 out of 10, 30% of American girls are going to be pregnant before the age of 20. Now, historically, that's not all that shocking because in past generations, a lot of kids were married by the time they were 20 or even a little bit younger. But I'm not talking about married kids. I'm talking about unmarried kids. Today, it's almost as common to be born out of wedlock as it is to be born in wedlock. It's almost as common to be born to one parent as it is to two. And I know that some of you are scratching your heads as you're listening and you're thinking, well, what's wrong with that? Who says you have to be married to have a baby? You can have a baby without a spouse. And I guess biologically speaking, that's absolutely true. If having a baby is just a function of nature, if it's nothing but a biological process, I guess you can start having them whenever you want. You just have to hit puberty and you start making babies. And I guess if you don't believe that kids should have a mom and a dad and a little bit of permanence and stability in their life, then go right ahead. But before you do it, don't ignore some of the realities. Don't ignore the fallout that comes in the wake of a decision like that. We have something like 750,000 teen pregnancies in the United States every single year. That's well on its way to becoming 1 million kids getting pregnant every year. That is not an insignificant percentage. It's 1.5 million kids getting involved in parenthood every single year because, frankly, it takes 2 kids to create a pregnancy. 1.5 million children becoming parents. And statistically, it has devastating consequences, particularly for girls, because more often than not, a teenage dad either just disappears into the woodwork or he's encouraged to go away. 80% of teen dads are never going to marry the girl. So if the girl is lucky, she'll have some family support. But then again, the statistical odds against her are not very pretty. According to some studies that I've seen, less than 2% of pregnant teens actually manage to finish college before the age of 30. And parenthood is the number one reason that teenage girls just drop out of school altogether. Now, that's not to say that a teenage mother can't make it. If you happen to be a teenage parent, please don't misunderstand what I'm saying. If you're working your way through the choice you've made and you're providing for your child and making a better life for yourself, my hat is absolutely off to you. You are winning an uphill battle and you're making us all proud by taking responsibility. I actually applaud you for doing the right thing. You are going to be a phenomenal mother or father. But it still really bothers me that we seem to mock traditional morality when traditional morality could have prevented so much hardship and could have prevented so much heartbreak. I still want to know, why do we scorn the idea of waiting for marriage? Was that really so bad? Did thousands of years of our ancestors really get it wrong? Or did they know something that we're going to have to relearn the hard way? Now, I'm going to be back in just a moment to talk more about that, so I don't want you to go anywhere. But right now, I'm going to take a little break to tell you about our world-class in-home Bible study course. And I think you're going to want to know about it because it has literally changed tens of thousands of lives all over the world. So don't go away. I'll be right back.
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0: All right, We're back from the break, and I'm hoping you took advantage of it. The Discover Bible School is a lifetime opportunity if you've ever wanted to understand the Bible better for yourself. And now let's get back to what we were talking about before we took the break. You know, it used to be that people assumed that sex was best inside marriage, that it was better to have one partner for life, that the human experience was actually richer and deeper with one lifetime partner. But now it seems like we're telling a different story. It seems like we believe that the hookup is normal and a lifelong committed marriage is the exception. And what really baffles me is the way that traditional morality is getting blamed for the problems we have. It boggles my mind the way that Christians in particular are derided for suggesting that marriage actually makes sense, that it's a good idea for kids to have a mom and a dad. It's like they're holding out some sort of impossible ideal, the Christians, that nobody could conceivably live up to. And maybe that's where the real problem is. We've become convinced that humans are little more than modestly intelligent animals. We believe that every desire we have has to be met immediately. If you're hungry, eat. If you're thirsty, drink. If you're bored, just do it. And if you're sexually aroused, well, go for it. There aren't going to be any negative consequences, we tell ourselves, because you're just following instinct and being true to yourself. Except that we should be cluing in by now that our Western lifestyle has some very serious consequences. We eat whatever we want, but about a third of us are now obese. We buy whatever we want whenever impulse grabs us, and now the average credit card debt is something like $15,000 a household. That's almost enough money for a new small car. In fact, all of us together now owe more than $11 trillion. And I'm not talking the national debt. I'm talking about personal debt. Where has impulse gotten us? For decades, we've been telling ourselves that hooking up is just another form of entertainment, that sex is recreation. But I'm telling you, it's a lie. When you engage in sexual acts with another human being, it's not just an animal function. It's not just biology. There is actually something going on that you can't see, a powerful bonding process that changes you. I don't know if you've heard of oxytocin, but it's a natural hormone recently discovered that some people are calling the love drug. Your body releases this when you're having sex, and it actually emotionally bonds you to the person you're sleeping with. This is the very same hormone that bonds a mother to a newborn baby, and it's very powerful. You might be thinking you're just having a one-night stand, that it doesn't make a difference, but it's not true. There's something that actually chemically bonds you to that other person. And you don't choose this, it just happens. It's triggered by your autonomic nervous system, whether you want it to happen or not. Susan Kuczynskas, who wrote the book Love Chemistry, says this, and imagine me making little quotation marks with my fingers now, quote, "Oxytocin seems to have been designed by nature to make a man and a woman feel bonded after sex so they would stay together and raise children." Unquote. Now think about that. This is profound. Think about what happens when you move sex outside the context of marriage.

0: Even if you don't get pregnant, you're attaching yourself emotionally to somebody else. It's this bond that is going to happen. And all of a sudden, some of the old-fashioned morality you find in the Bible makes sense. Almost 2,000 years ago, the Apostle Paul wrote a letter to the Corinthian church in modern-day Greece because the Christians of that town were apparently experimenting with all sorts of sexual alternatives. Listen to what he writes. This is 1 Corinthians 6:16. He says, "Do you not know that he who is joined to a prostitute becomes one body with her? For as it is written, the two will become one flesh." Now, you could just read that as poetic language, and I somehow doubt that Paul knew anything about oxytocin, because we just discovered it recently. But he does say about the same thing. Sex is not just biology. It does something to you. It bonds you to another person. It actually creates a bond that blurs the lines of distinction between one person and another. And that has real consequences. Just listen to what he says down in verse 18. He counsels us, "Flee from sexual immorality. Every other sin a person commits is outside the body, but the sexually immoral person sins against his own body." In other words, this really does affect you. You can't pretend it doesn't. It's not just a one-night stand. I mean, just close your eyes for a moment and think back to every person you've ever slept with. And I'm hoping it's just one, but in our culture, chances are it's several people. You won't have trouble remembering that experience. The memory is vivid. It's powerful. It's etched in your mind permanently. It's etched in your heart. It's etched in your person. It changed who you are. You can pretend all you want that it's just recreational, that it's just biology for reproduction, but it's not. Our obsession with sex should tell us it's not. It's a major theme in our books, in our music, in our movies, in just about every corner of popular culture. Human sexuality resonates deeply with who we are. It etches something in our soul. And I guess that's what worries me as a parent. It's hard enough for a young person to make their way through a topic as complex, as emotional as human sexuality, without this barrage of inappropriate messages our kids get every day. You know, it was hard enough 100 years ago, but now in a world practically saturated with bad ideas, it's much worse. So maybe this is really a plea to all the parents who are listening today to be actively involved, to become the go-to source for information for your kids. Because trust me, if you don't step up to the plate, there are lots of people who will, and they are not intent to help your kids set the table for a lifetime of fulfilling, committed relationship. They're setting your kids up for a big disappointment when God has something so much better for them. So, I'm going to take a little break to talk about the Discover Bible School, and we'll be right back to talk a little bit more about protecting your kids for a lifetime of happiness.
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0: Now, the risk of sounding a little bit like Sigmund Freud, human sexuality is one of the most powerful forces on earth, and it's easy to forget in the absence of moral boundaries and in the presence of unleashed hormonal impulse that human sexuality is not just a physical need. It actually has a purpose. It's designed for intimacy, for bonding, for meaningful relationships that hopefully go the distance of a lifetime. But somehow we've come to think of self-control as a barrier to happiness. We tell ourselves that if we don't cave into every impulse, we're actually denying ourselves something important. We have this whole generation now of people who know that sex is fun, that it's powerful, that it's desirable, but they're running the risk of never knowing just how powerful it could be. It's a little like growing up on fast food, never tasting the work of a master cook who takes the time to make a really good meal. Yeah, you can fill your belly at the drive-thru. But if everything you eat comes from a paper bag handed to you through a window, you end up unhealthy and nutritionally deficient. And you actually start to believe that burgers and fries are as good as life gets. Listen, nothing quite compares to the intimacy, the satisfaction that a dedicated lifetime with one person can bring. It's not that it's easy, and it is not easy, and it's not fast, but that's kind of the point. This is something worth achieving. It's worth working for, because it answers some of the deepest needs that human beings have. I know that some people talk as if a single partner is an unreasonable limit, but the exact opposite is true. It's multiple partners that limit you, because you will never experience the deep satisfaction that a lifetime commitment brings. And you know, that's probably what I worry about the most. I don't want the crass hedonism of our culture to rob my kids of something incredible that God intended them to have. If I leave my kids to the influence of the world, they'll be getting the bulk of their sexual information from people who don't even understand what could happen in a committed relationship. So, I know the world's going to call me old-fashioned. I know that some of you listening think I'm a Luddite. But honestly, I don't care. The ancient pattern you find in the Bible just wins, hands down, against the untethered hedonism of the 21st century. I mean, take a look at it. If you're in my age bracket or younger, if you're now a middle-aged person or younger, there's actually a pretty good chance your grandparents' marriage went the distance, 40, 50, 60 years. And statistically, there's also a pretty good chance your parents didn't go the distance. Now look back and ask yourself what you'd rather have. There is something good about picking one person for life. There is something good about all those old couples who have been through it all together. There's just something good about not getting old alone, about having a family with one dad, one mom, without the emotional and political stress that comes from multiple marriages and multiple partners. And yeah, it's old-fashioned. I get it. Yes, it looks like a Norman Rockwell painting. It's true. And it's also true that not many people have it anymore. But that doesn't mean we should give up. It doesn't mean that our generation can't take it back. You don't have to buy into this idea that you can't go the distance with your marriage. And you don't have to buy into the idea that sleeping around brings happiness. Look, I've been a pastor for more than 20 years, and I've seen a lot of pain and heartbreak. So let me tell you what they never tell you on TV or in Las Vegas. There's a lot of suffering at the end of the road if you choose to believe that there's such a thing as casual sex. And I can also tell you that I've never ever had someone come to me and say, "Am I ever sorry I saved myself for marriage?" It never happens. I've had lots of people say just the opposite. And there aren't many emotional scars, frankly, when you do things the way that God intended. Maybe it's time to listen to some ancient wisdom from Jesus. When he says in Matthew 19, "Have you not read that he who created them from the beginning made them male and female? And said, therefore a man shall leave his father and mother and hold fast to his wife, and the two shall become one flesh." Look, I know the world's not perfect. I know that maybe you didn't do it right. Maybe you blew it. Maybe you didn't wait, and you have regrets. Maybe you've suffered a lot of pain because you trusted all the wrong people and you gave a piece of your heart to someone who didn't deserve it. That doesn't mean you can't take it back. If there's one thing God is clear about, he's willing to forgive. He's willing to work with whatever you've done and restore you to everything you could have been. This is not game over because God has a way of healing you. And frankly, it's not too late for our whole generation to turn the tide and refuse to buy the lie. The reason they keep cranking out all this smut is because we buy it. So it's really kind of our fault. If we didn't buy this stuff, they wouldn't make it. They're doing it for our money. We're the reason they sell it. Yeah, they're tapping into our base instincts. They're manipulating our deepest needs in order to make a dollar. But if you and I didn't buy it, they wouldn't sell it. You know, being manipulated should make you angry. And having our kids manipulated should really make you angry. So here's where it is for me today. I'm done. I'm done with stuff like Miley Cyrus and her sad performance at the Video Music Awards. I mean, I wish her well, but I'm done with it. I'm done with Lady Gaga. I'm done with Madonna. I'm done with people selling my kids a lie. And I don't know about you, but I'm changing the channel. Because if we just stop buying it, our kids might have a better chance at finding the life they have. So yeah, maybe Leave It to Beaver was a little too good to be true. I get it. But that's no reason to give up. That's no reason to declare the death of the family, the death of marriage. There is no reason to settle for something cheaper than the gift God wanted you to have. So as for me, I'm boycotting. I'm not going to put my dollars into the people who sell a lie because my children deserve something better. And maybe if enough of us say enough, more kids would stand a chance at a better way to live. Now, if you've been following along today and you want to see what else God might have for you and your family, you're going to want to take advantage of our free Bible course. It's called Discover. Now, of course, it's not really free. It does cost us something to produce this Bible study and send it to you. But right now, we're going to make it free to you if you contact us today, thanks to the generous sponsors who keep us on the air. They want you to have this Bible course, and I want you to have it too. So all you really have to do is ask, and I'll send you this easy-to-use home Bible study course. Now, I'm about to sign off for today, but you might want to quickly go grab a pen and paper so you can get the information that you need, because that's going to come up as soon as I say goodbye. I really do appreciate you listening, and until we meet again, I'd like to encourage you to discover for yourself why the Bible is still the best-selling book of all time. Maybe our forefathers were onto something good. Maybe our grandparents knew something we didn't. And no matter where you are in your life today, the good news is that God can give it all back and set you on your way to a much better way to live. And until we meet the next time, I'm Sean Boonstra. You've been listening to The Voice of Prophecy.
1: Are you searching for answers to life's most challenging questions? Answers to help you make sense of the chaos in today's world? Answers to the deepest questions in life, like, how can I know that Jesus was real? Was he more than a man? And how do I even know the stories of his time on earth are true? How can I know that the Bible is something that I can believe today? And questions like, if the Bible is true, well, what happens next after this life? Is there really a heaven? And in this world of uncertainty, you might be wondering, is there actually a chance for true happiness in this life? 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

0: A Love Language Minute. Here's Dr. Gary Chapman on how one partner can improve a marriage.
1: Most of us really believe that if our spouse would just change a few things, then we'd have a good marriage. And we spend the bulk of our time trying to get our spouse to change. Now, Jesus had a different idea. Listen to what he said in Matthew chapter 7. Judge not, that you be not judged. And why do you look at the speck in your husband's eye, but do not consider the plank in your own eye? Have you ever read that? I put in the word husband, wife, and mate. I applied it to marriage. But the principle is the same, that we are to behold the plank or the beam in our own eye.
0: Dr. Gary Chapman is the author of the best-selling book, The Five Love Languages. 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

0: Welcome to our program, Portraits of God. I'm Dennis Farley. We're delighted to have you with us. Today, you're going to hear Pastor Bill Brace and Dr. Bob discuss important concepts of God which are portrayed in His Holy Word. Be sure to stay tuned at the conclusion of our program for ways to contact us. And now, here are Pastor Bill Brace and Dr. Bob Hunsinger.
1: Thank you, Dennis, for that introduction. This is Bill Brace, and I have a guest on the phone. We're going to interview in just a moment or two, but I also am happy that you're listening to Portraits of God. Bob Hunsinger couldn't be here today, but he'll be back again next week. So today we have a kind of a special guest. At least he's special to me and special to some other people. His name is Sean, and his last name is Brace, same as mine, and we are somewhat related. But Sean was with me back, I think, in December, just before Christmas. Isn't that right, Sean?
2: That's correct.
1: Now, Sean, tell the folk here as we begin, and we usually do this with our interviews, tell us a little bit about what you're doing.
2: Well, right now I am in Michigan studying in the seminary, getting my Master's of Divinity degree, and I'll be finishing off. Then I'll go back into pastoral ministry, and I'll have a couple of churches in New Hampshire, so not too far away from where you are right now.
1: What seminary are you
2: studying? I am at the Seventh-day Adventist Theological Seminary at Andrews University in Berrien Springs, Michigan. A little ways from South Bend, Indiana, where Notre Dame is.
1: I see. Well, that gives people kind of a handle, doesn't it, as to where it is.
2: Yeah, I understand that a little better.
1: Okay. Well, today we've got a rather interesting topic, and Sean has just written a cover article for a national religious journal that has to do with this topic. It's the topic of praise and worship. And on Portraits of God, of course, we're always interested in the topic of worship and as it relates to God. So, Sean, I'm going to just ask you a series of questions as we proceed along today, and hopefully we'll be very helpful to the people on this very interesting topic that really has become a much more dominant topic today than when I was young in my ministry.
2: Oh, definitely. Definitely one of the hotter topics these days.
1: Okay, well, maybe what we could do is start off with a question. How about you just kind of briefly summarizing or sharing your experience with this whole concept of praise and worship and music in general?
2: Well, as you already know, I've enjoyed music for quite a while growing up. It's kind of a mystery how in our family I had some musical talent. Your listeners may not understand or know, but you don't really have a great voice. You would be willing to tell people, but
1: wait a minute. Now, this is a terrible way to start an interview.
2: Well,
1: well, you're telling the truth. That's true. You didn't get your musical ability from your father.
2: Yeah. Yes. Exactly. But somewhere along the lines, I started to enjoy music, and I picked up the violin when I was, I think, 8 years old. And my mother, of course, would bring me to lessons every week faithfully. And then on into high school, I joined school choirs, college as well, and then along the lines as well, I picked up the guitar, and I've been playing that for the last 10 or so years, and writing music on my own. Also, really

0: leading out in different worship groups and settings. So I've had some experience. I'm definitely not a professional musician at all or a musicologist. I'm not trying to say that I'm a scholar when it comes to music, but I have had quite a bit of experience in that area. So, and I've done a lot of thought and a lot of throwing around different ideas and sharing different things I've discovered about it. So.
1: And so you've just been published in a national journal. Is that correct? I've been in an article, published this article on it.
0: The title of the article was called "Speaking God's Love Language," related directly to praise and worship, and we'll see how it's received. I'll wait to hear back, see if there's any feedback from that.
1: So why don't we just get into the topic itself? If I were to ask you a question, just a broad kind of question, how would you define worship? What would your response be? How do we define worship? It's such a big thing in the scriptures, that's for sure.
0: Yeah, I think that, as we mentioned before, this is such a hot topic, and I think right from square one, many of us make the mistake of trying to narrowly define worship and praise, and we try to limit it to a very small little event that takes place purely to what we do at church from one week to another. And we try to say that worship and praise time is that which we do when we go to church for maybe an hour, 2 hours every week. And that's what we really limit worship to. But my approach and my philosophy is I'm trying to emphasize the fact that worship is really a holistic approach, and worship is really a life. It's not just one single event that we take part in, but it really involves everything I do. Worship implies that I'm giving allegiance to somebody, to something, and as Christians, hopefully that allegiance and that worship is going to Christ, but it's not just when we get up and we sing a nice song at church, or when we preach a good sermon, as it would be, or we give a testimony. It's really 24 hours a day, 7 days a week. Our actions are a reflection of that worship. And so that's what I would say worship is.
1: So worship, you're saying, is 24/7. How do you see God taking the initiative in worship? Maybe an intriguing question to ask you, but
0: yeah.
1: What would your answer be to that?
0: Well, I would say that ultimately these actions and what we do is a response to what God has already done. And that really takes shape on the cross when Christ came and he gave up his life and died. And it almost sounds like a cliche, but that love that he illustrated and showed, and really the penalty and the price that he paid for our lives, really is square one and is the first step in worship. And so everything we do, whether that be singing or whether that be living our lives the way we do, everything we do is really a response to what God has already done. So when someone's heart is really stirred and really compelled by that love, then the best type of worship can take place. You know, I think of Paul writes in 2 Corinthians, "For the love of Christ compels us, constrains us, or what pushes us forward." And so worship really becomes just a response to what God has done and what he continues to do in our lives.
1: So the gospel really is the basis for all
0: that
1: we do.
0: The gospel is the center. It's not just the center, but it's really the whole package. It's just every part of the gospel, and every part of worship is a response to the gospel.
1: I think that's a very important point for folk to remember. But as we continue to think about worship, there's got to be some key issues, perhaps, when it comes to worship. How would you define those key issues?
0: I think that with the controversy and then hot topic that worship is, some people really miss the boat when it comes to, specifically, you know, when it comes to music or praise. One of the key issues that are involved is that when we come to God in worship, we really can't have self as the center of what we are doing. And God really just wants all of our being. And really what it comes down to is when you talk about worship in the Bible, God talks about the style of worship as the unity that is involved when we have individuals coming. You know, in Matthew chapter 5, I think it is, on the Sermon on the Mount, Jesus says, when you come to the altar and you remember that your brother has something against you, leave your gift there at the altar and go and make things right with your brother. And so we can come with an attitude of worship, but it's really the love and the unity with our brothers and sisters is not there. It doesn't matter how wonderfully we sing or how beautifully we play a particular instrument. Really what God is looking for is the love and the unity and just the fellowship with our brothers and sisters. So I think, you know, we talk about the key issues of worship. We try to treat the symptoms in a way. We say, well, this instrument is wrong and this instrument is right, or this song is right. And I think those are really secondary issues that are not dealing with the heart of what's going on.
1: So how would you summarize what you've just said? The fact that worship really doesn't begin with me, but begins with God.
0: Well, yeah.
1: In other words, it doesn't involve self. It shouldn't. Shouldn't be the center. We'll put it that way. Self shouldn't be the center.
0: Self needs to be as far away from what we are doing as possible. And it really is intriguing to me a lot of times where someone will get up and a beautiful song will be sung, and we'll make what really we enjoy the most as the criteria for what is good worship and what isn't good worship. Of course, when I speak of this, I'm talking the more specific and narrow sense of worship where we have music and such, but really that's usually the criteria for a lot of us is what we enjoy, when in fact we should be approaching it from what does God enjoy in our worship. You know, I was thinking of story, and it's a frightening story about Cain and Abel. A few of us probably take time to think about it or realize that the first murder took place because of worship. And it was over the issue of worship. Of course, Abel brought the lamb to sacrifice and give to the Lord, and Cain brought the fruits of his own labors, and he literally brought, you know, some fruit and vegetables and such. And really, he brought a way of worship, but I think really what we need to do is stop and ask, you know, what does God want from us, and what brings him the most joy, rather than simply what brings us the most joy or makes us feel good.
1: Sure, with an unselfish attitude of
0: unselfish,
1: thinking of the other.
0: Yeah.
1: Well, question I have, in perhaps the context of what you just said, how is praise and worship really to be considered a reflection of the heart?
0: I think kind of what I've just touched on, and that our hearts are really the most important part of the whole process. You know, I think of what is said in Isaiah chapter 29, and Jesus quotes this later on in Gospels. He says to the children of Israel, you know, you honor me with your lips and your mouths, but your hearts are far from me. And so we can get up and we can sing a beautiful song, but what is going on outside of that experience? What is going on when we leave the stage or when we leave the pulpit at church? So really what God cares about, even more than any production we could put on, what he cares most is about the heart. What's going on in our hearts? I think of the story of Saul, according to 1 Samuel, where he is told by God to go into, unfortunately it's a little gruesome, but he's told to go and obliterate the Amalekites. And instead of totally obliterating them, he decides to go his own route, and he comes and he tries to sacrifice to God, and what Samuel's reply is, you know, does the Lord delight in burnt offerings? And it says, the punchline is, to obey is better than sacrifice. And so what he's saying is, it's better to be obedient and to have a heart that is responding to God in our actions outside of our lives, outside of our praise, than to simply put on a religious ceremony or production. So really what God is most interested in, if he was given the choice, is that our lives were a reflection of that worship rather than just simply what we do at church, you know, every week.
1: Okay, well, then that begs the question, is there a right or wrong way to worship?
0: Well, if we ultimately view worship as a reflection of the heart and a reflection of how the heart is responding to God, I'm not sure that we can put these things into boxes and say, well, okay, this form of worship is right and this form of worship is wrong, because ultimately it is a personal experience where we come to God and we're responding to him, and no two people will respond to God in the same way. Certainly there are ways in which we see perhaps people are not responding to God the way that he would have them respond to them, but really when a heart is stirred and compelled by that love, I think that is something that only God knows truly what is going on in their heart. So, you know, I think of the Old Testament, there were certainly times when the people in the Old Testament were mixing worship of God with Baal worship. And so they were worshiping the God of the universe, but doing it in a way that was laced in with idol worship. And so I think that can be a little

0: obviously dangerous, and hopefully, you know, we don't involve ourselves in that.
1: Okay, then I'm going to throw a little curveball at you here. I know you're kind of a newlywed.
0: Not really anymore. I've been married for a year and a half.
1: Oh, okay.
0: More than a year.
1: All right. Okay. Well, you're an old-timer.
0: I'm an expert now, right?
1: An expert. Yes, I guess. How is praise and worship similar to, say, marriage? What would you give for an answer to that?
0: Well, usually when I think of concepts, this is for some reason just my habit. I usually like to illustrate them with things that are relevant or things that make sense to the human mind. And the thing right now that I usually like to compare things to is marriage, since that is a new experience for me. But ultimately, the Bible relies heavily on marriage as illustrative of what God and his people are like. But I like to use this illustration that happened actually Valentine's Day. Last year for Valentine's Day, I came to the day and I realized that I didn't have as much for my wife as perhaps I should have or could have or wanted to, and so I wrote up this card and I gave it to her. I created it myself. I printed it off, and I, you know, it was beautiful, in beautiful color. And I
1: nothing like your own card, right? Made with your own hands.
0: Like your own,
1: I think,
0: card.
1: Any woman would appreciate that.
0: Any woman would appreciate that. There was only one problem, and that was that card was actually written in Hebrew. And, you know, I had just been taking some more Hebrew classes, and I really started to enjoy it. And so I figured, well, what better way to show my love for my wife than to give her something that was something that I really enjoyed?
1: Sure.
0: And so I think that happens a lot. We buy gifts for people that we ourselves would enjoy without giving as much thought as to whether they would enjoy them or not. Kind of going back to what I had said previously, a lot of times we approach this subject wondering what it is that we will enjoy without actually giving any thought to what God or as it would be our spouses would enjoy.
1: So how did that go over with your wife? She must have really threw her arms around you and gave you a dozen kisses or something?
0: Well, unfortunately, that wasn't exactly what happened.
1: Uh-oh.
0: I can say this now because it's been a year later. You know, usually you don't want to bring these things up right away after they happen. But no, it didn't go over as well. So I definitely learned from that experience. But the point of it all is that worship really is the intimate experience between us and God. And God wants to have our best and wants to know that we are thinking of him. And, you know, our hearts are set on him. But at the same time, probably the better idea to come from the mindset that what can I do to make God feel happy and loved. And that's why I named the article that I just wrote Speaking God's Love Language, because as you may be aware, there's the whole five love languages, and sometimes as spouses we could be doing something that we think our husbands, our wives will respond to, when that's not really what they respond to as far as their love language. So I was kind of making a play off of that. Yeah, I just think that sometimes we approach the subject and only look to see how we can enjoy it, when in fact, you know, we should be looking to make them feel loved by us.
1: Yeah, well, it's like young people. A lot of people, young people, see worship as boring, right?
0: Yeah.
1: And they go, I guess, looking for something rather than looking to give something.
0: Yeah, and the funny thing about that, and most people will tell you, and they understand it after they've gone through it, there's nothing better than participating yourself and getting involved. And like you say, giving. You know, it's the old adage that it's better to give than to receive. And we say that over and over again, but there's so much truth to that. And that when we give ourselves to God and we participate, instead of looking to be fulfilled in ourselves and to have, you know, be fed, when we look to feed others, then that's when we are most blessed, and ultimately when God is blessed the most.
1: Amen. Well, I have time maybe for just another question or two. What would you see as principles in the Bible regarding praise and worship? Anything there that we could you could focus?
0: Yeah, I think
1: upon?
0: Kind of what we've already touched on, that really the number one principle is that worship is a response to God, and it's a response to the gospel. And so when our hearts are compelled by that love, then that's the best type of worship there will be. And it's really going to be an all-consuming action that takes part in our lives. But really, love also needs to be the basis of that worship. I think of the

0: great love chapter, 1 Corinthians 13, where, in essence, Paul writes that, you know, you can do all these wonderful things, and you can say words of prophecy and just be a brilliant scholar or whatever, but if love is not at the center of that, then it really means nothing. So, really, love needs to be the basis of our worship, and love for God and love for others, and just knowing that what we are doing is all in the context of love. So I think those are really the two overriding principles. I should mention as well, as far as music specifically, the text that was brought up to me as well, this passage says, sing to him a new song, play skillfully with a shout of joy. And so when we approach the specific act of worship through music and such, we shouldn't approach it carelessly. It needs to be something that is done very skillfully, not go into it haphazardly or carelessly, but really offer God our best. And that, I think, will be very important in this whole process.
1: Well, just a very quick question. Anything that's too old-fashioned?
0: You know,
1: you have to be quick with this answer.
0: Quick with this answer. I have to tell you that I love hymns. You know, I'm a younger guy, but I still love hymns. I think that there is a certain depth to them that is lacking from more contemporary music, and you know, when you can establish some ideas in a hymn that three or four verses, there definitely is a lot more depth to them. Whereas these contemporary songs, and I enjoy them, I have written some, but even I would admit that they lack in depth what the hymns would do. And you know, the hymns have stood the test of time, and they're just really, really uplifting. And I think that it would be a great, great mistake if we were to neglect him.
1: Well, okay. I think we've been blessed today. I do believe that, and I hope our listeners have been blessed as well, Sean. Appreciate you taking time, as we often say, from your busy schedule to be with us here on radio, and hope that you continue to study hard.
0: Thank you very much.
1: That's your father, of course, telling you that.
0: Yeah.
1: But anyway, thank you so very much, and God bless for listening today. Hope that you'll be with us again next week for another installment of the program Portraits of God. God bless, and have a wonderful week.
2: God be with you till we meet again.
3: 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If you'd like to write, it's Portraits of God, P.O. Box 127, Norwood, Massachusetts. That's P.O. Box 127, Norwood, Massachusetts, 02062. I'm Dennis Farley. Thank you for listening, and be sure to tune in again next week for another segment of Portraits of God.

0: You've got questions? God has answers, and they're all found in the Bible. Welcome to God's Treasure Chest. I'm Charles Mills. Let's see what's hiding today.
1: Are we going to see all the things mentioned in the book of Revelation?
0: Revelation boils over with very vivid images of high-flying angels, thrones, scrolls, a dragon, a lamb, a beast, terrible plagues, strange horses, a lake of fire, and a beautiful city made of gold. In order for John to understand what was going to happen in the future, God used symbols to illustrate important points. For instance, one of the women in Revelation represents God's church. The beast and dragon symbolize evil powers inspired by Satan in battle against God and his people. We may witness

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3: And he spake this parable unto certain which trusted in themselves that they were righteous and despised others.
4: Two men went up into the temple to pray, the one a Pharisee and the other a publican. The Pharisee stood and prayed thus with himself, "God, I thank thee that I am not as other men are, extortioners, unjust, adulterers, or even as this publican. I fast twice in the week, I give tithes of all that I possess." And the publican, standing afar off, would not lift up so much as his eyes unto heaven, but smote upon his breast, saying, "God, be merciful to me, a sinner." I tell you, this man went down to his house justified rather than the other. For every one that exalteth himself shall be abased, and he that humbleth himself shall be exalted.
5: Psalm 129, A Song of Degrees.
6: Many a time have they afflicted me from my youth. May Israel now say, many a time have they afflicted me from my youth. Yet they have not prevailed against me. The plowers plowed upon my back. They made long their furrows. The Lord is righteous. He hath cut asunder the cords of the wicked. Let them all be confounded and turn back that hate Zion. Let them be as the grass upon the housetops, which withereth afore it groweth up, wherewith the mower filleth not his hand, nor he that bindeth sheaves his bosom. Neither do they which go by say, "The blessing of the Lord be upon you. We bless you in the name of the Lord."
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0: It happened here at the turn of the century, in the snowy surrounds of a town called Boise.
1: It's the capital of the state of Idaho in the Pacific Northwest.
0: Wintertime brings on chilly winds, plenty of snow, and ice storms. In December of 1905, the man who was making tracks in the snowy streets of Boise was actually one of America's most infamous assassins. This was where Harry Orchard actually planted a bomb that would change history. It was the first assassination by bombing. It was a vile act of terrorism, precisely what still sends chills down our spines today.

0: Just as the new year was beginning to make its appearance, when all seems safe and peaceful, Harry Orchard sets his bomb at Governor Stuenberg's gate. The governor makes his way home through the dusk to his wife and family, his mind on happy thoughts and the loving greeting that awaits him. But instead, just at that moment, without warning, a devastating explosion shatters the evening silence and instantly kills him within eyesight of his wife and children. It's time to forever put an end to this high-handed method of wholesale crime and assassination. Forever put an end to wholesale crime, terrorism? Well, in this case, it would happen. But not in the way that prosecutor expected, but because of a little book that made its way inside these walls. A book stronger than a bomb. Seems hard to believe, but wait till you hear this story. The infamous act of terrorism happened here in what is now known as the Stuenberg Historic District. It happened on this street. The beginning of the end happened on this lot where Idaho's ex-governor Frank Stuenberg lived. His house once stood right here.
1: One night in 1905, a few days after Christmas, Frank was headed home, looking forward to a quiet evening with his family. A warm meal was waiting. So was an assassin's bomb. America's most notorious assassin, Harry Orchard, had hidden his bomb by the gate.

0: Frank Sternenberg had become Idaho's most famous citizen. He's still honored today in this state. But he served at a time when the struggle between mining companies and labor unions had become very violent. At the beginning of the 20th century, thousands of laborers and immigrants began leaving the harsh mining conditions of the eastern United States in hopes of finding new opportunities in the rapidly expanding mines of Colorado, Montana, and Idaho. But this would prove to be better. Workers had to contend with tremendous physical labor, working 12 to 14 hours a day underground in dangerous conditions with very high risk to life. Desperate mine workers began joining unions in the hopes of bettering their working conditions. This saw the number of labor strikes rise to over 4,000 a year by the early 1900s. Laborers were considered quite expendable by these big companies. And in Idaho, the Western Federation of Miners was trying to fight back. Unfortunately, terror became one of their weapons. And the most feared terrorist of the day was Harry Orchard. Back in his 20s, Harry had started working at a logging camp in Michigan. And he began drinking and living it up with his buddies. He kept hearing exciting stories about the wild, wild West. Eventually, he left his wife for another woman and headed for the new frontier. Harry made money quickly, but spent it even faster. Struggling with debt, he was even willing to commit murder for hire, a killer for cash. Well, the biggest market for murder at the time lay in the violent struggle between miners and their greedy employers. In June of 1904, some union officials sent Harry to the Cripple Creek District of Colorado to sabotage non-union mining. He managed to plant over 45 kilos of dynamite under the platform of the railway station there. At 2 a.m, a train pulled in. A group of strike-breaking miners prepared to board. Harry set off the charge. When the dust settled, 14 men lay dead, and many more were crippled for life. For this horrible act, Harry's bosses rewarded him with a thick wad of money and a seat within their inner circle. Harry soaked up their approval and flattery. His conscience obviously had been buried. Next, Harry would blow up the Victor mine in Colorado. Another notch in his belt. After Harry had blown up the Victor mine in Colorado, then came the big name target, Frank Sternenberg, Idaho's most celebrated public figure. While governor, he had declared martial law, summoning federal troops to deal with frustrated miners who'd gone on a rampage. Union bosses determined to get their revenge. So, of course, they called on America's chief assassin. It all started here, where the old five-star Saratoga Hotel once stood in the town of Caldwell. December 30, 1905, Harry Orchard had rented a room here to keep an eye on Sternenberg. The governor often met with friends in the lobby. And as Harry played cards in the saloon, he spotted his target bidding his colleagues farewell. So Harry rushed upstairs to his room and grabbed the bomb he'd put together, wrapped in a newspaper. Tucking it under his arm, he dashed down the street toward the governor's home.
1: Harry set his deadly trap. Wired it to the gate and walked away. A few minutes later came that fatal surprise. Another mission accomplished. Harry returned to his hotel.
0: But while Harry sat here, contemplating the success of his deadly deed, the militia surrounded the city. Every stranger faced scrutiny. And some folk had been eyeing the grumpy stranger at the hotel who claimed to be in the area buying sheep. The police were asked to check his room, and there they found the telltale materials for constructing a bomb. So on New Year's Day, authorities had him arrested and charged with murder. Harry's trial was to take place here at the Canyon County Courthouse. And the state of Idaho managed to secretly arrest Union leader Big Bill Haywood in Colorado, stick him on a train at night, and bring him all the way to Boise. He had become the state's target. And so began the trial of the century.
2: It's been made against you, the murder of ex-governor.
3: Courtroom.
2: What charge, if any, has been made against you?
0: But after a few days, Harry had a visitor here in the warden's office of the state penitentiary. It was Pinkerton detective James McFarlane, the man who had brought a gang of Irish thugs, the Molly Maguires, to justice. America's most famous detective had been asked to interrogate America's most infamous assassin. The police and the prosecutors really wanted to nail the union bosses who had hired Harry Orchard, the effort to become their witness and expose those men. At first, Harry wouldn't admit to anything.
4: Have a seat here.
0: But McFarlane persisted.
4: And of the state
0: the pressure was on.
4: By telling the truth. And of the state witnesses who saved their...
5: That they never committed.
0: The well-known lawyer Clarence Darrow defended Big Bill and ended up trying to defend the union's struggle to protect minors. Chief Prosecutor James Hawley tried to nail Big Bill as a man who hired assassins, but it all revolved around the testimony of Harry Orchard. And in this long trial, what caught the attention of the country, what captivated and horrified Americans everywhere, was this: getting inside the mind of an assassin, the heart of a terrorist.

This was indeed a horror story. Harry was a man that many people just wanted to hang, or at least put away forever. In the first of his two trials, Harry was sentenced to death. But something unexpected happened on death row. It was something bigger than all the rage between unions and mine owners, bigger than all the crimes Harry had committed, bigger than his heart of stone. A Christian doctor decided to send Harry a Bible. It arrived in the mail. A guard brought it to Harry's cell. The assassin told the warder to get lost and take the Bible with him. Then another day, the warden approached Harry's cell and barked, "Orchard, Mrs. Stunenberg's son wants to see you." Harry was shocked. Why would the son of the man he killed want to see him? The boy, trembling, held out a package saying, "Mother sends you this." Now it was Harry Orchard's turn to tremble. What was in that package? A bomb? Certainly that's what he deserved. He opened it. No, it wasn't a bomb. It was another little book, Steps to Christ. Harry looked up. Bravely, the boy announced, "Mother says she forgives you the terrible wrong you've done to our family. She asks you to give your heart to Christ. She says you will be saved in God's kingdom." Well, that was just too much. Harry couldn't even begin to take this in. A heartbroken family, sending love and forgiveness to the cold-blooded killer of their husband, of their father? Impossible.

But Harry began to read this little book and to summarize what the Bible Gospels were saying about Christ and explained how a man like Harry, who'd never had a meaningful relationship in his life, could have a meaningful relationship with Christ. Harry turned to the Bible he'd previously refused to accept. It began really getting through to this assassin. It began breaking through all his barriers, all his toughness, smashing into his callous point of view. For years, Harry had bragged to his buddies that he didn't believe in God, didn't fear God. He saw himself as a rebel against religion. His only major regret was that he hadn't put up a fight. He knew he'd rather die than suffer the humiliation of prison. Harry turned to the Bible and in desperation began to read it. And what happened? The words of the Bible itself describe its effect in Hebrews chapter 4 and verse 12. For the word of God is alive and active. It cuts more keenly than any two-edged sword, piercing as far as the place where life and spirit, joints and marrow divide. It sifts the purposes and thoughts of... Yes, the effect on Harry Orchard was utterly amazing. The Bible was really having an effect on this assassin. He was changed by the power of the Bible. Love replaced his hate. No other book in history has ever contained such power. The power to save, change, and heal. You see it in the changes it made to Harry Orchard. And you'll be amazed by the changes it'll make in your life when you give it a chance. Harry spent sleepless nights agonizing over this issue. Was it really possible for someone like him to find peace with God? Can a murderer be truly forgiven and saved? And then Mrs. Stunenberg herself came to visit him. This wonderful Christian widow shared words of encouragement through the bars of his cell. And her words, taken straight from the Bible that he held in his hands, broke him down completely. He was finally able to grasp the fact of God's incredible forgiveness. Harry began studying the Word of God and praying through his long, lonely nights. He found himself falling on his knees over and over. Fellow prisoners sometimes mocked him about losing his mind. Harry didn't care. He was finding something much bigger, someone much bigger, portrayed so vividly in the Bible.

0: Now, there were plenty of skeptics in Harry's day. Plenty of people who didn't want to hear about an assassin being converted. They were familiar with death row conversion stories. They knew what prisoners were willing to do to save their necks. After all, hadn't this man already cut a deal with prosecutors? He'd got life imprisonment instead of being hanged. But Harry Orchard kept going. Quietly in this penitentiary, he kept building up his spiritual life. He made a commitment to Christ. He was baptized into a church fellowship. People who visited him saw the lines on his face soften. There was now a humble honesty in his gaze. Yes, that's hard to believe about a terrorist, an assassin. It's hard to accept. But a year later, during another sentence hearing, the judge didn't even recognize Harry when he was brought up to the bench. That tells us something. In fact, Harry maintained such a cooperative, disciplined, kind-hearted attitude in his cell that eventually the warden granted Orchard permission to establish a little chicken and egg prison industry. One day, a sickly chicken limping along beside Harry. So he shouted, "Hey, Harry, why don't you stomp on that lame chicken and get rid of it?" Harry turned and exclaimed, "I couldn't take the life of a helpless chicken." Something foreign had burst out of this former assassin's mouth. Something different had been growing inside him. This from a man who at one time wouldn't have hesitated taking the life of a human being. Eventually, the warden came to admire Harry so much, he actually set him up in a little cottage inside this penitentiary where he could have his own garden. And this warden of the Idaho State Penitentiary would make a statement about Harry Orchard. He affirmed that the man he observed every day, year after year, was indeed a truly converted, just man living a true Christian life. He even wrote, "I would have absolutely no hesitancy in trusting either my person or my property of any kind or amount to his custody." At point, a Harvard psychology professor spent 8 hours interviewing Harry. His analysis: this is a healthy, honest, straightforward individual. A well-known pastor who came to visit Harry would describe him as one of the finest Christian characters I've ever met. Let me tell you about one of the remarkable statements in this book that Harry Orchard studied so diligently. It's in 2 Corinthians chapter 5 and verse 17. "If anyone is in Christ, he is a new creation. Old things have passed away. Behold, all things have become new." Is that kind of transformation really possible? Well, I can assure you that Christ completely changed Harry Orchard. His terrorism came to a complete and total end, not just because he was locked up, but because behind prison walls, he became known as a compassionate uncle or grandfather, a man of peace for the troubled inmates around him. He expressed a steady, calm, unshakable joy in Christ he discovered in the Bible. Harry Orchard, who died in prison at 88, is buried here in the Morris Hill Cemetery. But the book that transformed him is still very much alive today. Has any other book on earth had so much power? Even in a world of random explosions, skyscrapers collapsing, and any number of acts of hatred, you can lift up the Bible and say, the worst of what's inside us can be transformed. Our darkest habits can be turned upside down. Even a cold-blooded killer can be changed. If we read the Bible with the same trust as Harry Orchard did, there's no question it'll change us too. Jesus said it very simply in John chapter 8 and verse 32. Your word is truth. When we read the Bible to find truth, to find God's plan for our life, to learn what it means to be saved, to discover God's promise of divine forgiveness, we'll never be the same again. Read the Bible. Read it for yourself. 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
0: If you've enjoyed our visit to Boise, Idaho, and our reflections on the difference Jesus can make in our lives, then be sure to join us again next week when we will share another of life's journeys together. Until then, let's pray to the God who changed Harry's life and who can change ours as well. Dear Heavenly Father, we thank you for your word, the Bible. Thank you for the story of Harry Orchard, where we can see firsthand the impact that the Bible can have on our lives. We want to know you as our friend and Savior. Please open our hearts so that you can lead us and guide us as we follow you. In Jesus' name we pray. Amen.

0: It was in 6 days. This is Ken Ham, a speaker and writer on Genesis, creation, evolution, and the gospel. One popular way to try to fit millions of years into the Bible is to add a gap between Genesis 1:1 and 1:2. Now, we've already seen this week that this bad idea puts death, animal carnivory, and thorns before sin. These things are all consequences of sin. Now, supposedly during this gap, a world existed before Adam and Eve, but Genesis teaches that God created everything in 6 days. And it's not just Genesis. Exodus also says that in 6 days the Lord created the heavens, the earth, the sea, and all that is in them. There couldn't be a world before Adam because the Bible teaches everything was created in 6 days. Don't try to add long ages into Genesis.
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2: Welcome to Your Bible and You. 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I'm Dwight Lainhoff.
3: And I'm Rick Grieve.
2: We'd like to thank you for joining us today. If you have your Bibles ready, let's begin our study with prayer. Pastor Rick?
3: Yes, let's do. We are grateful, Lord, that we can study your Word today and we can draw close to you through this time of discovery. We pray that you would guide us and lead us with your Spirit. We thank you that we have so much hope and the good news that we can cling to in this world. And we want to do that as we study today. In Jesus' name, amen.
2: We are in the book of Hebrews, a book written to, it seems, Hebrew Christians who had some questions about where their faith was going, having grown up in the Hebrew faith, and now they were being instructed that there were some things that no longer were part of the important rituals because Jesus had come, the Messiah had arrived. But in this explanation by the writer of Hebrews, we're getting some insights into really who Jesus was and his role for us in the whole plan of salvation in what this book calls the heavenly sanctuary. And through all this typology of sacrifices and priests and priesthood, that it has meaning and explanations for the plan of salvation for us even today. So we're in chapter 9 of the book of Hebrews, and Rick, I think we're going to begin with verse 11.
3: Yes, that's right. Hebrews 9:11. It says, "When Christ came as high priest of the good things that are already here, he went through the greater and more perfect tabernacle that is not man-made, that is to say, not a part of this creation. He did not enter by means of the blood of goats and calves, but he entered the most holy place once for all by his own blood, having obtained eternal redemption. The blood of goats and bulls and the ashes of a heifer sprinkled on those who are ceremonially unclean sanctify them so that they are outwardly clean. How much more, then, will the blood of Christ, who through the eternal Spirit offered himself unblemished to God, cleanse our conscience from acts that lead to death, so that we may serve the living God."
2: Now, you know, this imagery all comes from Day of Atonement, which today is still even known as Yom Kippur. The rituals described there in Leviticus 16. But this redemption refers to the process of paying the price or the ransom. And we know about this and have heard of it. But even though we know Christ, we may believe that, you know, there's still some things we have to do to make us good enough for God. But you know what, friends? The good news of the gospel is that rules and rituals have never cleansed people's hearts. It's by Jesus' sacrifice, by his blood alone, that we have our consciences cleansed, that we are freed from death and can live to serve God, and we're freed from sin's power. So, folks, if you're carrying a load of guilt because you're finding you can't be good enough for God, let's take another look at, see, Christ can heal our conscience and can deliver us from the frustration of trying to kind of work our way into God's favor. And that's what it's talking about here. And, you know, God considered all the sacrifices and the animals and all that stuff acceptable ceremonially. But finally, Jesus had come and explained about the, what would you say, Rick, the transforming power of what it means to accept him and the power of the Holy Spirit.
3: It really does have the power to change our lives. I really can relate to this clean conscience. Down to the very core of our beings, Christ can clean us with his blood and with his sacrifice.
2: Now, he's going to explain in the next couple of verses really something that is the core of this, and that is, yes, the people in what we call the Old Testament, they were saved through Christ's sacrifice also, even though the sacrifice hadn't happened yet, you see, but that it was pointing forward to the coming of Jesus. And so he's saying, but Jesus is here, so there's no point in going back to this old way, because mm-hmm. it's all been fulfilled in the life, the death, and the resurrection of Christ. So, we're in verse 15?
3: Yes. For this reason, Christ is the mediator of a new covenant, that those who are called may receive the promised eternal inheritance, now that he has died as a ransom to set them free from the sins committed under the first covenant. In the case of a will, it is necessary to prove the death of the one who made it, because a will is in force only when somebody has died. It never takes effect while the one who made it is living.
2: That's true.
3: That's good. This is why even the first covenant was not put into effect without blood. When Moses had proclaimed every commandment of the law to all the people, he took the blood of calves, together with water, scarlet wool, and branches of hyssop, and sprinkled the scroll on all the people. He said, "This is the blood of the covenant, which God has commanded you to keep." In the same way, he sprinkled with the blood both the tabernacle and everything used in its ceremonies. In fact, the law requires that nearly everything

0: be cleansed with blood. And without the shedding of blood, there is no forgiveness.
1: Well, and that's a kind of an important verse here, verse 22, mm-hmm. and is reminding us of the importance of the death of Jesus. What is happening here in verse 23 is, it's kind of good. I really resonate with it because it's saying, look, there's some things we don't quite understand, but at least the illustration. And let's not get caught up in the illustration and miss the message that the illustration is trying to make.
0: Yes, this is kind of the bottom line. It says, it was necessary then for the copies of the heavenly beings to be purified with these sacrifices. But the heavenly things themselves with better sacrifices than these. For Christ did not enter a man-made sanctuary that was only a copy of the true one. He entered heaven itself, now to appear for us in God's presence. Nor did he enter heaven to offer himself again and again, the way the high priest enters the most holy place every year with blood that is not his own. Then Christ would have had to suffer many times since the creation of the world. But now he has appeared once for all at the end of the ages to do away with sin by the sacrifice of himself. Just as man is destined to die once and after that to face judgment, so Christ was sacrificed once to take away the sins of many people, and he will appear a second time, not to bear sin, but to bring salvation to those who are waiting for him.
1: The writers of the letters, the books in the New Testament, mostly St. Paul, could not write anything without bringing in the good news of the coming of Jesus. It mm-hmm. was a very real thing to him, and I know it's a real thing to you, my fellow believers, because the advent, the second advent of Jesus, really is the hope that is within all of us and is a motivation to ask the Lord to cleanse us from all unrighteousness, and to show us his will.
0: I'm thankful, Dwight, for the all-sufficiency of Christ's sacrifice.
1: That's what it says, doesn't it?
0: That he died once for all, and it was sufficient to cover all of the sins that any of us have ever committed if we come to him and confess and just yield our lives to him. He can be our mediator. He can be our substitute. He can be our high priest. All of these things are being pointed out here in Hebrews. And it kind of goes on in chapter 10 to continue this this whole thought of how Christ's sacrifice is all-sufficient. So Hebrews 10:1, it says, "The law is only a shadow of the good things that are coming, not the realities themselves. For this reason, it can never, by the same sacrifices repeated endlessly year after year, make perfect those who draw near to worship. If it could, would they not have stopped being offered? For the worshipers would have been cleansed once for all and would no longer have felt guilty for their sins. But those sacrifices are an annual reminder of sins, because it is impossible for the blood of bulls and goats to take away sins."
1: This first four verses here is saying something I think very important. When we confess a sin to Christ, we don't ever have to think about it again because Christ has forgiven us and the sin no longer exists. And we talked last time about 1 John 1:9. If we confess our sins, he is faithful and just.
0: It's a wonderful promise.
1: It really is. And so if you find yourself asking for forgiveness for something over and over again, you need to rethink of that, because this is exactly the type of thing we don't need to have hanging on to us, because of the faithfulness of who Jesus was. And so he is saying here in Hebrews, all of these things were looking forward to Christ's perfect sacrifice. And Christ's way was superior to the ways before, because the old way only pointed to what Christ could and would do to take away the sins of the people.
0: Verse 5, "Therefore, when Christ came into the world, he said, 'Sacrifice and offering you did not desire, but a body you prepared for me. With burnt offerings and sin offerings you were not pleased.' Then I said, 'Here I am. It is written about me in the scroll. I have come to do your will, O God.'"
1: That's actually taken from Psalm 40. But again, the people had been so involved. Their whole worship experience, their whole theology was all based on sacrifice and burnt offerings and sin offerings. And he's saying, yep, sacrifice is still important, but it was the sacrifice of Jesus.
0: You know, this text kind of reminds me of Jesus in the Garden of Gethsemane when mm-hmm. he is wrestling with what is about to happen to him, subjecting himself to the cruelty of the cross. And he says, Father, if it be possible, let this cup pass from me, this cup of sin and iniquity that he was being forced right. to kind of to take in. And he came to the point where he said, nevertheless, not my will, but your will be done. And that was the sacrifice
1: yes.
0: That completed our salvation. And so all of these really pointed to what Christ was going to do. And it wasn't, I mean, an animal couldn't be a perfect
1: right.
0: sacrifice, as unblemished as they wanted to bring, you know, to the temple. It still wasn't complete and fulfilled until Jesus came.
1: All right, he continues with the same thought here in the next two verses.
0: First, he said, sacrifices and offerings, burnt offerings and sin offerings you did not desire, nor were you pleased with them, although the law required them to be made. Then he said, here I am. I have come to do your will. He sets aside the first to establish the second. And by that will, we have been made holy through the sacrifice of the body of Jesus Christ once for all.
1: Now look, folks, setting aside the first system in order to establish a better one meant doing away with that system of sacrificing animals that was contained in the ceremonial law. But I want to point out something. It doesn't mean eliminating God's moral law, the Ten Commandments. The ceremonial law prepared people for Christ's coming. With Christ's death and resurrection, that system was no longer needed. And through Christ, we can fulfill the moral law as we let him live in us. You see, the Ten Commandments, where it talks about not worshiping other idols and not killing and remembering the Sabbath day and not taking the name of God in vain, those things are not pointing forward to the coming of Jesus. That wasn't part of the law that was. Those are eternal things mm-hmm. that lasted forever. And so clearly he's talking about those things which pointed forward and were a type or a symbol of the coming sacrifice of Jesus.
0: Mm-hmm.
1: And he goes on in verse 11 with another aspect of that.
0: He says, day every priest stands and performs his religious duties. Again and again he offers the same sacrifices, which can never take away sins. But when this priest had offered for all time one sacrifice for sins, he sat down at the right hand of God.
1: Now, that is important. And you see, he's mentioned this before, where he's saying the priest, yes, repeated the sacrifices often, but he keeps emphasizing Christ sacrificed once for all. And later on in Christianity, in what we call the Dark Ages and the Middle Ages, there was this idea that somehow the pastor or the priest in the local church had, through the communion service, to keep sacrificing Jesus over and over through that. But no, the writer of Hebrews is saying that's not the way it is. There was one sacrifice once mm-hmm. on the cross, and that was sufficient for all.
0: It's interesting. It talks about the priest standing to perform his duties,
1: mm-hmm.
0: very, very active and
1: yes.
0: you know, constantly involved in this whole ritual. But then when Christ sacrifices himself, he sits down. And even beyond that, he has a place for his feet in verse 13. It says, since that time, he waits for his enemies to be made his footstool.
1: Showing the victory over sin.
0: We've got it, yeah. Because by one sacrifice, he has made perfect forever those who are being made holy.
1: And now,
0: that's fascinating, isn't it?
1: It is, and it's tied in with other scriptures, such as this kind of benediction unto him who
0: is able to
1: perfect us, the author and finisher of our faith. The emphasis being not we doing it ourselves, but in fact, Christ makes his spirit taking away the sin in our lives and giving us the power to overcome and not fall into sin again.
0: In verse 15, the Holy Spirit continues to testify to us about this. First, he says, this is the covenant I will make with them after that time, says the Lord. I will put my laws in their hearts. I will write them on their minds.

0: sins. I think that's Ezekiel, isn't it?
1: Yes.
0: And then he adds, their sins and lawless acts I will remember no more.
1: Yeah, we talked about that last time, didn't we? This wonderful quote from Jeremiah there. How, it's a powerful argument and a powerful statement that God will remember our sins no more. And what it's telling us, friends, is that Christ forgives completely. So there's no need to confess our past sins repeatedly. And as believers, we can be confident that the sins that we confess and renounce are in fact forgiven and forgotten. Now, friends, if you just tuned into our program today, you're listening to Your Bible and You. My name is Dwight Lainhoff, and along with Pastor Rick Grieve, we're looking at the book of Hebrews, and we're right here in the middle of Hebrews chapter 10. Mm-hmm. And we're going on here now from looking back to the sacrificial system, comparing it to the sacrifice of Jesus, and now the pastoral part comes in here. We need to preserve, or persevere, I should say, in our faith and belief.
0: Yes, verse 19, it says, therefore, brothers, since we have confidence to enter the most holy place by the blood of Jesus, by a new and living way open for us through the curtain, that is, his body. And since we have a great high priest over the house of God, let us draw near to God with a sincere heart in full assurance of faith, having our hearts sprinkled to clean, and having our bodies washed with pure water. Let us hold unswervingly to the hope we profess, for he who promised is faithful. And let us consider how we may spur one another on toward love and good deeds. Let us not give up meeting together as some are in the habit of doing, but let us encourage one another, and all the more as you see the day approaching.
1: Oh, there's so much in these verses, Rick. We see here, just to remind you, that the tabernacle and even the temple that the people had been used to performing worship at, and the priest, it was in two parts, the holy and the most holy. And of course, the most holy was sealed from view by a curtain, and only the high priest could enter. But now he's saying, we can with confidence approach God and not worry about whether we're in the holy or the most holy, you see. He's saying that something has changed here.
0: This is a new position.
1: And then he gives this practical advice, and that we have significant privileges with having new lives in Christ. Number one, we have personal access to God through Jesus Christ. Mm-hmm. And we can draw near to God without some elaborate system. There doesn't have to be anyone else beside Jesus Christ interceding for us in that kind of role.
0: And we can do that, Dwight, without a sense of guilt.
1: That's what it's saying. We can just appear.
0: With confidence.
1: With our prayers and our worship. And it also is telling us in these verses that we are actually going to grow in our faith, and we can overcome some of the doubts and questions that will actually help us deepen our relationship with God. And we can enjoy encouragement from one another, and we may worship together, and in fact should. And he is saying there is a benefit to coming together in worship. And you may say, well, I can stay at home and worship. I can wander around in the forest.
0: Watch religious programming.
1: Yeah, all of that stuff.
0: Listen to Radio Dwight.
1: But in fact, he's saying, don't neglect the coming together. There is something about Christian fellowship, worshiping together our God, this divine appointment we have every week with our God, mm-hmm. that we must not neglect. And he says, I know some of you are doing that, but don't do it.
0: Right. I guess that would be something that even today,
1: yes,
0: he would speak to us and say, don't neglect being a part of the body of Christ, and you're contributing to not only your health and well-being, mm-hmm. but the well-being of your family and those around you.
1: Yeah.
0: You come together to pray and to break bread and to worship.
1: Now here, we're assuming that Paul is writing the book of Hebrews, is a theme that he's approached in some of his other letters to the churches. He realizes that some will be hearing this, and they will go to an extreme.
0: Right.
1: And they will assume that, well, if salvation is here, if grace is just poured out upon us, it really doesn't matter what we do in the body or the flesh, and sinning, that's not so important as long as we have a faith and a belief. But he deals with that, and he's dealing with that right here, starting

0: In verse 26.
1: Yes, he says, if we deliberately keep on sinning after we have received the knowledge of the truth, no sacrifice for sins is left.
0: So this wonderful sacrifice of Jesus Christ, he said that's going to be made null and void and non-effective if you keep on deliberately doing things after you know you shouldn't. Now, the scripture makes it clear. In times of ignorance, God winks or overlooks our iniquity. But it's a different story when we know we need to come to really be in touch with God and understand what it means to be forgiven, and then asking the Holy Spirit to keep us from falling.
1: This is really pointing out the error of presumption, isn't
0: yes.
1: it? That God's grace is there, so we can just sin with impunity.
0: Right.
1: And he's saying, no, don't do that. And he says that multiple times, I think, in his writings. And so he says, no sacrifice for sins is left if we sin deliberately. In verse 27, he says, but only a fearful expectation of judgment and of raging fire that will consume the enemies of God. Anyone who rejected the law of Moses died without mercy on the testimony of two or three witnesses. How much more severely do you think a man deserves to be punished who has trampled the Son of God underfoot, who has treated as an unholy thing the blood of the covenant that sanctified him, and who has insulted the Spirit of grace? For we know him who said, it is mine to avenge, I will repay. And again, he says, the Lord will judge his people. It is a dreadful thing to fall into the hands of the living God.
0: It is saying to me this: when people deliberately reject Christ's offer of salvation, they're really rejecting God's most precious gift. They ignore the teaching of the Holy Spirit, the one who communicates to us God's saving love. And, you know, this warning is given. It's initially given here to Jewish Christians who were tempted to reject Christ and fall back into the faith that they had grown up with. But really, it applies to any of us who reject Christ for another religion, or having understood Christ's atoning work and then deliberately turning away from it. And so the warning is there. Yes, there is going to be a day of judgment for those who have rejected God's mercy, or who have once accepted it and then tossed it away.
1: You can see that he's really trying to encourage the Hebrews to continue pressing forward in their Christian experience. And to also, here in verse 32, to go back to their first love, their experience with Christ when they first heard the gospel, and how that just sparked in them life and hope.
0: And that's an important verse that we'll be reading in a moment here in verse 32, because all Christians at times, because of the impact of the devil in this world and life situations, we have moments of questions, mm-hmm. maybe even moments of doubt. And we say, do our prayers go any higher than the ceiling? Mm. And in those times, we can take this advice given here in verse 32, and that is, recall the early days when we first received an understanding. You know, it's our relationship with Christ. By the way, Rick, that's good for any relationship. I've many times counseled people who are having some maybe marital problems, or they feel a little stagnant in their relationships, and I'll begin to ask them questions. How did you meet? What happened? How did you know you were in love? Mm-hmm. And they begin to recall those days. In some cases, it was a long time ago. And going through that process then helps them understand what they were attracted to about each other and why it was important. In the same way in our relationship with Christ. Verse 32.
1: Remember those early days after you had received the light, when you stood your ground in a great contest in the face of suffering. Sometimes you were publicly exposed to insult and persecution. At other times you stood side by side with those who were so treated. You sympathized with those in prison and joyfully

0: It's a word of encouragement. It is a word of saying, don't fall back. Don't give up. Look forward. And you know what? Jesus is coming. Again, he cannot let anything go by without reminding them of the coming of Christ.
1: It reminds me of a song that I learned in my youth. Uh-huh. And the song was about the second coming. And the words are, never give up.
0: Right.
1: Jesus is coming. It's the darkest just before dawn. You know, never
0: yes.
1: give up. Jesus is coming. Keep holding on.
0: Wonderful words of Scripture. Wonderful song. I know you enjoy studying the Bible with us, and we'd like to hear your comments or your prayer requests, your questions. And you can send them to Your Bible, Post Office Box 33082, Knoxville, Tennessee, 37930. And I'll be going to the mailbox this week and next week to see if I can pick up your comments. You can email us also, yourbible@radiodwight.com. And if you have friends or family that cannot hear this program locally but would like to hear these messages, well, Your Bible and You can be heard online at www.radiodwight.com. But until we meet again at the same time, I'm Dwight Lehnhoff, reminding you that we don't live by bread alone, but by every word that proceeds from the mouth of God.

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1: Except the Lord build the house, they labor in vain that build it. Except the Lord keep the city, the watchman waketh but in vain. It is vain for you to rise up early, to sit up late, to eat the bread of sorrows. For so he giveth his beloved sleep. Lo, children are an heritage of the Lord, and the fruit of the womb is his reward. As arrows are in the hand of a mighty man, so are children of the youth. Happy is the man that hath his quiver full of them. They shall not be ashamed, but they shall speak with the enemies in the gate.
2: Who did no sin, neither was guile found in his mouth. Who, when he was reviled, reviled not again. When he suffered, he threatened not, but committed himself to him that judgeth righteously.
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4: Now a look at your evening weather on Charlotte Christian Talk Radio. Mostly sunny today with a high near 86 and lows around 62. Partly sunny with thunderstorms tomorrow with a high of 91 and lows around 71. For your Friday, partly sunny with thunderstorms with a high near 88 and lows around 71. And for Saturday, intermittent clouds with a high near 93 and lows around 73. That's your evening weather on Charlotte Christian Talk Radio.
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1: From the Christian News Radio Network, I'm Jim Miller. President Trump wants Republicans to nuke the filibuster to pass his Save America Act voter ID bill. Trump and Senate Republicans met behind closed doors on Capitol Hill today, and Senator Tommy Tuberville of Alabama confirmed things got heated over the lack of votes for the bill. And with the current Iran negotiations, Tuberville said Trump scolded the GOP senators who supported an Iran War Powers resolution that passed yesterday. The chief of the UN Nuclear Watchdog Agency says Iranian nuclear enrichment sites will be visited by his inspectors, but he also indicated that timing is important but not essential, as the inspections are going to happen. The development follows conflicting messages from the U.S. and Iran on whether those sites would be inspected. President

0: Trump insists Iran had agreed to the inspections. Health officials investigating a possible measles exposure at the nation's busiest airport, Chicago's O'Hare International. News Nation's James Sears has more.
1: The traveler likely caught measles outside the U.S., then went through O'Hare's Terminal 5 on June 17th between 5:50 and 9:30 that morning. The Chicago and Illinois Departments of Health are working with the CDC to identify people who may have been exposed. Anyone who's concerned is advised to check their vaccination status. If you develop symptoms, call your doctor before going to their office.
0: More than 2,000 cases of measles have been reported across the country this year. Great American State Fair kicks off tonight. President Trump hosting the event at the National Mall that's billed as a patriotic opening ceremony to launch Freedom 250's first-of-its-kind World's Fair. The fair's organizer says all 50 states and U.S. territories represented, even with several states led by Democratic governors who said they would not take part. The second largest school district in the nation today passed one of the strictest screen time policies in the country. Here's News Nation's Nicole Burley with that story.
2: The Los Angeles Unified School District passed new rules that include banning devices in the classroom before second grade. Limits for grades 2 through 5 are capped under 3 hours or less per week. Middle schoolers get up to 6 hours a week. High schoolers up to 10 hours. This includes homework done at home that requires a screen, and students will not be issued school laptops.
0: The district says it'll monitor the new policy with new software that'll allow it to track screen time minutes across devices. It was quite a sight at this year's FIFA World Cup, a moment of faith going viral after the players from Germany and Carousel formed a prayer circle on the field. Germany had just won big time, but before the match, Germany's Felix Mescher and Carousel's Kenji Gori agreed they would pray together no matter the score. When the final whistle blew, players from both sides joined hands at midfield and pray, saying they're brothers in Christ. And that's what it's all about. From Christian News Radio Network, I'm Jim Miller. To hear this and other reports on demand, visit ChristianNewsRadio.org.
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4: The subject for today is Armageddon and the seven last plagues. Now, that doesn't sound like a happy subject, but we'll make it happy, huh? We're going to really look at what the Bible says, and it's not as bad as you thought. Remember, it is not what you heard. It is not what you thought. The Bible really explains itself, and we're going to look at the Bible tonight. Let me begin with the story of General MacArthur. As you remember, if you're old enough, you may remember MacArthur. Well, yeah, that's getting in years now. I wasn't born. I know you think I'm 75 or something, but I wasn't born at that time. And General MacArthur was the commander in charge of the Pacific Theater, particularly to protection of Philippines. He was a dramatic fella. And he said when he left, because the president asked him to break through the Japanese lines to rebuild in Australia and then go back in order to defend the Philippines better, he said to the Filipinos, "I shall return." Now, the command came from above saying, you should say, "We shall return." He says, "I shall return." He never changed that. You know, he never changed it. "I shall." And when he did go back, he says, "I have returned." That was MacArthur. MacArthur was famous also for a number of other speeches. He was had quite a flair for his communication skills. And after bombs were dropped in Japan that ended the war very, very quickly, on the USS Missouri, where they signed the peace treaty, he also had a speech that was on radio, and these are some of his words that are relevant for us tonight. "A new era is upon us. The destructiveness of the war potential," they had just dropped 2 A-bombs, "has in fact now reached a point which revises the traditional concepts of war. We have had our last chance. If we do not now devise some greater and more equitable system, Armageddon will be at our door." Now, he's famous for that speech, and that speech corroborates the notion that many people have about Armageddon. Armageddon, in many people's minds, is this end of tribulation conflagration.

0: battle with everybody and everything, and everybody and their neighbor dies. Is it true? Is that really what the Bible says? Well, obviously it's warfare, it's a battle of Armageddon. But the interesting thing that a lot of concepts about Armageddon are drawn from, I'm not sure from where, because the truth of the matter is that the word Armageddon only exists in one place in the whole Bible. And that is in Revelation chapter 16. We're going to look at that. What is Armageddon? Well, some people think that it's the mother of all battles in the Middle East. That's where there will be Russians from the north and Africans from the south and Europeans and Americans from the west and Chinese, 200 million of them, a reference to Revelation chapter 9, all battling together. Some think that Armageddon is the ultimate global atomic war, ending with annihilation, finishing the world, basically making it go into a nuclear winter. That's Armageddon. And a lot of movies and a lot of literature have corroborated these very basic ideas. And a lot of Bible-believing Christians also have this concept. We're going to look at tonight, what is this whole thing? And it is important to understand the context. Remember, the first principle of interpretation is Scripture interprets Scripture. So when we find something that is difficult, we go to something that is a little simpler with the same concepts, the same wording, the same expressions, and seek to understand then that based on what the Bible says. It is very important to understand context then when we deal with Armageddon. And Armageddon is part of the sixth plague right before the coming of Christ. So we need to understand then the plagues in the context of the plagues. But before that, I want us to understand a little bit more about how the book of Revelation was put together. All right? The book of Revelation can be divided into seven major categories. If you take away the introduction in chapter 1, most of chapter 1, and then you take, or half of chapter 1, and then you take away the conclusion, which is a number of verses in chapter 22, then you, what you're left with is about eight major categories. Those categories, I have it there on the graph as a V-shaped category. Scholars call that a chiastic structure. From the word kia, from the Greek word that is equivalent to an X. Here's the expression of Hebrew thought. You see, Western thought is basically Greek thought. And the Greeks thought in a process way that will culminate or climax at the end. When we tell stories, we climax them at the end. When we tell jokes, the punchline is at the end. And if anybody tells a joke and tells the punchline before he's supposed to, it kind of falls flat, doesn't it? Well, that's our Western thinking, but that's not Hebrew thinking. And remember when the first night we said that John, the Revelator, thought in Hebrew, and that's why his Greek was a little quirky at times, you know, a little different. That's because he thinks that way. And so he actually structured this as in such a way that it would be Hebrew. What does that mean? Well, the chiastic structure means that the climax of the story, of the issue, is not at the end, but at the middle. That's why the V shape. And so you, at the beginning, you have an issue that will parallel the issue at the end. The second issue will parallel the issue next to the issue at the end, and so forth. And the middle will be the heart of the matter. The middle of the book of Revelation is basically Revelation 10, 11, 12, 13, 14, 14, right there. The ones before that is mostly a historical section. The chapters after that are eschatological. What does that word mean? The word eschatology means end times. And so this is a study of end times. So you can expect chapters 15 on through chapter 22 not to have been fulfilled yet. You can expect chapters 1 to 10 to have been fulfilled already. And you can expect particularly chapters 12, 13, and 14 to be right at that time where we are on the verge of fulfillment, or in some portions fulfillment. And we'll see that in future nights. So the middle of this is a great conflict. In those middle chapters, you find a great conflict. And the heart of that great conflict is worship. It is chapter 14 that shows us the heart of Revelation. The whole book of Revelation is all about whose allegiance will you take? Who will you follow? Who will be your God? In other words, in chapter 14 outlines that very in stark contrast. Let's look very briefly at chapters 10 and 11 that precede the plagues, and then we'll mention something about the two chapters after the plagues in order to understand the context. What's going on in Revelation 10? In Revelation 10, you have the story of a little book that John is asked to eat. Obviously, that's symbolic, the eating of the little book. You know, you would get quite a bit of digestion if you eat a book. And, of course, it depends how big it is, I suppose. But it's a little book that is now open, all right? And as he eats it, it is sweet in his mouth and bitter in his stomach. And then he is told, now prophesy again. Obviously, prophesy again has to do with that little book, the content of that little book. So whatever that little book said is now to be prophesied again. In chapter 11, you find two witnesses. And those two witnesses are witnesses that have to do with God. And they go through persecution and difficulty. And they are finally, they struggle to survive. And you have a very interesting story about a lot of details. And we refer to that in the future. So you have the struggle there. That's the point. In chapter 12, you find another fascinating story. And that's the story of a woman who is pregnant, who is clothed with a sun, and who is standing on the moon. One night, we will spend an entire night on Revelation 12, and we'll break this down piece by piece. She also has a star, you know, as a crown of stars, and she's pregnant. And she is pregnant with a son of God. Now, this is not a reference to the Virgin Mary. This is symbolic, because the Virgin Mary cannot stand, you know, never stood on the moon, and she's never been clothed with a sun. So, obviously, this is symbolic. And the symbolism there is that the woman represents the church of God. And you find a dragon. That's the other big protagonist in that chapter. So you have a struggle between the woman, which is the people of God, and the dragon, which is obviously not the people of God. You know, it's against God. The serpent, the dragon, Satan, in other words. And that struggle. And you find that the dragon wants to eat the child, Jesus Christ. And sure enough, Satan tried to destroy Jesus Christ, didn't he? And then you find that the dragon tries to destroy the church. And the church is taken to the wilderness to be protected for 1260 years in the wilderness. And then at the end of the chapter, you find that you find that the dragon goes after the remnant of her seed. In other words, those who remain, the people that are the last day people that are standing before the time when Jesus comes. So there again, you find that struggle. In chapter 13 is the big chapter everybody's interested in finding out about, because chapter 13 is the beast, the sea beast and the land beast. We're going to spend two nights on chapter 13 in the future. The dragon recruits, the dragon being Satan, he recruits these two allies. And so you basically have a trinity, a demonic trinity, acting against God. That struggle again. And the sea beast and the land beast change. They metamorphed a little bit. They morphed. They morphed a little bit by the time you get to chapter 16, which is the chapter on Armageddon. And by that time, what you find is a beast and a false prophet. The land beast's name changes from a land beast to a false prophet. Again, we'll unpack this more in the future. Chapter 14, I'm just giving you little tidbits about this to help you understand the context. Chapter 14 is a chapter that talks about the people of God who follow the Lamb, quote, wherever he goes. And they're faithful to him. And then there are three messages. And those messages also reveal the struggle between good and evil, because those messages are critical. We will talk about each of those messages in detail on Wednesday, so you don't want to miss that. Let me give you a little taste for it. The first angel's message says in verse 6 of chapter 14, then I saw another angel flying in the midst of heaven, having the everlasting gospel to preach to those who dwell on the earth, to every nation, tribe, tongue, and people, saying with a loud voice, fear God. Loud voice. Greek, megaphone. That's what we get the megaphone from. You know, we didn't get that creative about that, did we? The megaphone, a loud voice, fear God and give glory to him, for the hour of his judgment has come. So a sense of urgency, judgment has come. And then in verse 9, it says worship God, all right? So that's one thing, worship God the creator. In verse 9, you have the counterpart. Then a third angel followed them, saying with a loud voice, if anyone worships the beast and his image and receives his mark on his forehead or in his hand, he himself shall also drink of the wine of the wrath of God, which is poured out full strength into the cup of his indignation. He shall be tormented with fire and brimstone in the presence of the holy angels and in the presence of the Lamb. This is serious stuff. This is very serious stuff. And we are going to spend a considerable amount of time unpacking what these worship messages are all about and how that impacts our lives and what that means to us today. Revelation predicts a final conflict over true and false worship. And that is the heart of the book. That is the heart of the chiasm. That is the heart of the entire book, which is really the heart of all prophetic messages in the Bible. So I hope you stay by for that. You see, what we're talking about when we're talking about worship is a test of loyalty. And remember the first night we were together, we talked about Daniel 2, and then we made reference to Daniel 3. In Daniel 3, Nebuchadnezzar decided about 10 years after the vision of Daniel 2 that he wanted to make an entire image of gold for himself. He said, I'm not happy with just being the head of gold. I want to be all of it, you know, and nobody follow me, but for my kingdom to last forever. So he made this image full of, you know, it was 90 feet tall, by the way. This is some image, okay? 90 feet tall, full of solid gold. This is some image. Nothing like it in history. And then he commanded everybody to bow down and worship the image. But the three friends of Daniel did not bow down. They could have pretended to have bowed down. They could have tied their shoes while the music was playing and said, oops, you know, I dropped the coin. But the truth of the matter is, they would not, because they didn't even want to fake trying to save themselves. They actually stood erect for a purpose that says, you know, we're just not going to, we have one God, the Creator God, and that's the one we serve. Now, I believe that Nebuchadnezzar knew that very well. And that may be one of the reasons why he had Daniel shopped away. You know, Daniel was the second or third in command in that kingdom. He was the equivalent of the prime minister. And so he probably sent him on a journey somewhere because he knew that Daniel was not going to bow down. And that would, you know, that would embarrass him because he was the most important person in the kingdom besides the king. But he counted that maybe his friends would do it. But they did not do it. They just did not do it. So he called them up. He didn't want to kill them. You know, there was the fiery furnace right there. They didn't want to kill him. Why? Because they were too valuable for him. These people were honest and they were efficient and they were good. And God, the God of heaven, helped them. Normally, he would have thrown them in the fiery furnace, you know, without thinking. I mean, he lost face. He looked bad in front of everybody else because these three did not bow down. But the truth is, he called him up. He says, you know, I'm going to give you another chance. The music will play. You bow down. I know that you don't really feel that in your heart. You don't really are noted, but just do it, man. You know? The three Hebrew worthies said, you know, King, thank you. Thanks, but no thanks. The truth is, we serve a God who could save us even from the fiery furnace. And if not, we will still serve him. It's an issue of loyalty, who you bow down to. In fact, and if not, has for centuries been a clarion call for faithfulness to God. Did you know the story of the evacuation of Dunkirk in the 1940s when the British and French soldiers were right against the sea and the Germans were right there ready to annihilate them? They sent out a clarion call to England saying, and if not. That's all they said. And if not. In those days, England was much more Christian than it is today. And people caught on to the code. And they said, this is a reference to the three Hebrew worthies. And if not. In other words, come and save us. Come and rescue us. But if you do not, we're going to fight until the death. We are not going to relent. We're not going to surrender. We're going to be faithful to the flags behind us. And you know the story that thousands of little boats, recreational boats, came out in several days and rescued 300,000 soldiers. A similar thing took place on 9/11. You may have seen that video. There was a video that was told by Tom Hanks, in fact, about the greatest rescue mission ever. On 9/11, 500,000 people were taken to safety through thousands of little boats around New York City who went to Battery Park, you know, out there because they couldn't, the city was closed down. They couldn't go anywhere and everything, the towers were coming down and everybody was, you know, dying and they didn't know what to do. They didn't know there were any more planes that were going to come and they're going to bomb the entire, you know, all Manhattan. And all these little boats came out there and 500,000 were rescued that day. It's a little known story, but it's true. And if not. In other words, regardless of what God chooses to do, I choose to serve Him. I choose to be faithful to Him. And because they were faithful, God said, you know what? I am going to show up and I'm going to show other people that faithfulness pays off. And so that king suddenly saw that there were not just three people walking around in the fire. There were four people. And the fourth one was like the Son of God. A test of loyalty. Right after the story of the plagues, we find the failure of loyalty when you find Revelation 17 and 18. And that's the story of another woman. A woman who is an apostate woman. In other words, who the woman represented the church. Now this woman represents the church that has left God and has become a whore. And in the Bible, in the Old Testament, many times a whore was a prostitute, was a symbol for somebody who would go after other gods. And sure enough, that's exactly what's happening. And that's why Babylon is judged so severely in chapter 18 of Revelation. So that's the bird's eye view context. I wanted to tell you a little bit more about that in the book of Revelation. What are the settings of the last plagues? Because if we're to understand Armageddon, we need to understand the last plagues. First of all, in the Old Testament, plagues were the consequences of covenant disobedience. In other words, God said, this is the covenant. This is what I will do for you. This is what I expect you to do with me. Be faithful. What I ask you to do, do it. And you will be blessed abundantly. Well, when the people of Israel disobeyed, there were consequences to that. And some of the plagues would be famine, or some of the plagues would be people, you know, armies taking over the land, or lions coming in because they're encroaching in the territory, or lack of rain that would benefit their crops. All of those were also called plagues in those days. In Egypt, the most clear evidence to reference to plagues we have in the Bible, the plagues affected the enemies of God's people, the Egyptians who had subjugated God's people. The last plagues, the ones we're going to talk about tonight, affect God's enemies directly. In Revelation 15, 1, we find the introduction to the last plagues. Let's read this together. Then I saw another sign in heaven, great and marvelous, seven angels having the seven last plagues, for in them the wrath of God is complete. And I want to pause for a moment. What is the wrath of God? What is the wrath of God? Now, most of the times when we think of the word wrath, we start shaking in our boots. It says wrath. You know? That's a serious word, you know, that's not a pleasant word. You know, the wrath of Khan will come upon you, you know. And so we have these concepts of evil and foreboding. Wrath is not a pleasant word, and it's not a good word. Wrath is livid anger, but in the case of God, it is not because He is not like us. You know, if somebody cuts me off in the freeway and really makes me swerve and you know, puts my kids in danger or something like that, I may be upset at them, but that's not the way God reacts. God doesn't get upset that way. God doesn't react viscerally because He's holy. He is good. He doesn't have sin. You see, my reaction is based on sin. His reaction is not that way. So, but the Bible does say that He has wrath. So what is that? The wrath of God has to be understood in the context of the mercy and love of God. God loves you supremely. He loves me supremely. And He has made that very clear at the cross. God would give up Himself. That's what John 19 says. He gave up His spirit. That's life. He gave up His spirit to die for us. He didn't want to. He didn't even feel like it at the Garden of Gethsemane, remember? Says, if there is any way, O God, not to drink this cup, for this cup to be passed from me, but according to your will. That's what I wanted. God gave up everything for you and me. That is His love. That is a demonstration of His great love for us. God's hate is equally as intense, equally as serious, equally as passionate. But His hatred is not against anyone. His hatred is against sin itself. So whereas God loves sinners with all His heart, As if every sinner were the best people in the whole world. God hates their sin with all his heart. And the wrath of God is simply God's justice. In other words, if there's something wrong, sin causes injustices, right? Sin is a major word for injustices. Sin's injustice, it is his reaction to that injustice without the tempering effect of mercy. Let me put it this way. I really believe that if we were to live without the mercy of God, it's a little bit like God's hand, big hand, is placed between heaven and earth. And in that hand, he absorbs his holiness, his righteousness, his justice, so that we can experience mercy in the meantime instead of being wiped out altogether now. Because sin, that's what sin does. That's what sin is. Before holiness, sin cannot stand. He told that to Moses. He says, no one can see my face and live. So it is mercy that allows people to actually even function. But at the last, there will be a moment when God, based, because God is perfect, he is just as much as he is loving. In all the injustices committed, he will make that right. So that justice will be inflicted. He will pass on justice. That is the wrath of God, his justice without his mercy. The seven last plagues are the awesome result of a world separated from God and a planet in rebellion. In other words, God is dealing with human beings as if he himself were no longer interceding for them, which is exactly their choice. That was exactly what they wanted. Once the plagues begin, then, intercession for mankind is no longer possible. And the evidence for that is that we're told in that chapter 15 that the temple in heaven is unoccupied. Probation is closed. Let's read it in verse 8. No one was able to enter the temple until the seven plagues of the seven angels were completed. Now, what does that mean? This is what it means. Let's try to break it down. Hebrews 7 and 8 tell us a little bit more about that, and maybe that is a good place to start for you to read a little bit about that. Here's your homework for tomorrow. Read Hebrews 7 and 8, all right? Hebrews 7 and 8 in one more chapter. Read Psalm 91 for tomorrow. Psalm 91, we'll refer to that tonight in Hebrews 7 and 8, which we cannot quite unpack tonight. Here is a picture of the sanctuary in the desert. Moses was told to draw it up, to build it according to the pattern he had seen in heaven. That's not because Moses was in heaven, but God showed him the pattern of the temple in heaven. So there is a temple or a sanctuary in heaven. All right? That's the real thing. What Moses drew was a pattern, was a copy of that. Hebrews 7 and 8 tells us all about that. The sanctuary on earth was divided into three compartments, three parts. The first part is the court. That was where the altar of sacrifice was, right before the veils and see from the outside, all right? The laver was there. That's a basin where the water was there, where the priests would use to wash their hands from their blood work, because they had to sacrifice animals, and so obviously the blood would be shed, etc., etc. This was quite a bit of sacrifices, many, many animals every single day. Now, each of those animals represented who? Was a symbol of who? Jesus Christ. In that ministry, the ministry of sacrifice, if you will, that was accomplished by Jesus at the cross. So for hundreds of years, what those priests did with those little animals was simply a shadow of what would take place, which is Jesus dying as the Lamb of God on the cross. But that is not all that Jesus accomplishes for us. That is what allows us to be pardoned and forgiven, because it's a substitutionary sacrifice. In other words, instead of you. We go into the next apartment in the sanctuary and we find the next ministry of Jesus Christ. It is called the holy place. That's where the priests would go in with the blood of the sacrifice, and they would sprinkle that against the veil. And we'll talk more about that next week about that. And they would come to the altar of incense, where incense would rise up above the veil between that compartment and the Ark of the Covenant, the very presence of God, and that would bring the prayers and the intercession of people before God. So that was a ministry of intercession. That's exactly what Jesus has been doing ever since he left this earth. So the first part of what we see in the sanctuary, he accomplished it while he was here on earth. The second part of what he is doing, he has been doing ever since he went back to heaven.
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1: Welcome to Science, Scripture, and Salvation, a radio ministry of the Institute for Creation Research. In this program, we want to encourage you in your Christian faith by showing how scientific evidence supports the Bible, particularly the Genesis account. The book of Genesis lays the foundation for all matters addressed in the rest of the Bible: the nature of God, His sovereignty in creation, man's purpose, sin, marriage, family, and why we need a Savior are all introduced and explained in Genesis. When we see that the first and most foundational book of the Bible can be trusted in all matters, including science, it builds confidence in the rest of the inspired Word all the way to Revelation. I'm Frank Sherwin, zoologist and research associate with the Institute for Creation Research, for today's show of Science, Scripture, and Salvation. The problem that we face today is that many well-meaning Christians attempt to make the creation account say something other than its clearly intended meaning in order to accommodate Scripture with secular science. Well, this is especially true when it comes to the age of the earth. And make no mistake, an old earth means that death isn't really the wages of sin, and violence, pain, and death reigned in the world long before sin entered in. Furthermore, God is directly responsible for this cruel situation, not Adam. As Christians, we should place Scripture above science. So what does the Bible say about the age of the earth? Well, we look to Luke chapter 1 and verse 70, where it says, "As he spake by the mouth of his holy prophets, which have been since the world began." According to the priest Zacharias, God has been speaking through his prophets ever since the world after it began. And in his temple sermon, the apostle Peter preached that God had promised someday to restore all things which God hath spoken by the mouth of all his holy prophets since the world began. Acts chapter 3. And so what we see is that God created the world and his prophets at virtually the same time. God is not the author of confusion. If he wanted us to understand there was an enormous time gap between the formation of the worlds and his prophets, he would have said so in his word. Well, that's clear teaching in the New Testament, but what about science, especially the field of biology? Just how young is the earth as we view the life sciences? Well, in 2014, the Journal of Paleontology, and that's a study of fossils, had an electron micrograph of still flexible organic fiber unmineralized fossil worm tubes estimated by evolutionists to be a half billion years old. The still flexible tissue of this ancient marine worm matches the Genesis flood, a worldwide event that buried these seafloor worms beneath hundreds and hundreds of feet of sediments just thousands of years ago. In May of 2011, it was reported that original collagen is a kind of a glue that holds a body together, a connective tissue, was found in a mosasaur fossil. Mosasaurs are marine reptiles that lived in the age of dinosaurs. This one, found in chalk layers in Belgium, was alleged to be 70 million years old. Why was there no decay for that long? After all, the Earth's surface is very dynamic. Would not bioturbation have occurred and degradation by a host of microbes long before the strata was uplifted into dry chalk? Conversely, imagine that these bones are only a few thousand years old, buried rapidly and catastrophically under a load of flood sediments. Now, wouldn't that assumption fit the data perfectly? Why must we be forced to fit the bones into alleged millions of years? In August of 2009, an independent study of bone marrow contents from a Tyrannosaurus rex reported in 2007 to contain fragments of protein has confirmed the claim, reported Science Daily. Seven peptides from collagen, that common protein, and apparently traces from hemoglobin were detected. In May of 2009, evolutionist Tom Kay said, "This will either be nothing or the biggest revolution in paleontology ever." He was talking about finding soft tissue in sediments that are allegedly millions upon millions of years old. Well, Kay is a paleontologist. He studies fossils.

at the Burke Museum in Seattle, and he's a critic of the original soft dinosaur tissue study. The oldest DNA recovered so far from an ice core in Greenland is, according to evolution, 450,000 to 800,000 years old. Some evolutionists maintain proteins could reach back millions of years, but this is extremely doubtful because physical chemists have shown that beta-pleated collagen, such as what we find in blood vessels, cannot last longer than just 10,000 years. In 2007, U.S. researchers claimed to have sequenced collagen fragments from a 68-million-year-old dinosaur fossil, but the result has proved controversial. Otherwise, the oldest protein sequence recovered so far is from a camel that lived approximately 3.2 million years ago, but again, this is suspect. Regardless, during those supposed millions of years, the examples of soft tissue I just mentioned would be destroyed. As Dr. Jeffrey Batta of Scripps Institute of California said in 2006, "So we are finding soft tissues of various animals that are found throughout the Earth that speaks of a catastrophic deposition just thousands of years ago." Now it's time for a short break. I'll return with some final words on this topic in a moment. 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We've been looking at soft tissues of various animals found in the sedimentary rock strata sequence called the fossil record. Now, to preserve the deep, ethereal geologic time, we are forced to accept numerous improbable notions from the evolutionists, such as the pH, that is the acid-base concentration, of these environments never changed. The sun never shone, no worms, no arthropods or bacteria, and no earthquakes, tsunamis, or volcanoes disturbed these environments for these many alleged millions upon millions of years. Possible 190 million-year-old organic material in a dinosaur fossil was reported in a 2013 issue of Nature magazine. Possible collagen in dinosaur eggs from the early Jurassic. In September 2012, a kimberlite crater in Canada, said to be 53 million years old, exquisitely preserved unfossilized wood. Wood after 53 million years? No termites? No degradation of any kind after flooding, fires, and the ravages of nature? The wood remained for those millions of years? There's a better explanation, and it's found in the pages of the Bible. An article stated, and I quote, "Surprising new research shows that, contrary to conventional belief," well, that means according to evolutionary naturalism, "remains of a chitin protein complex, structural materials containing protein and polysaccharide, are present in abundance of arthropods from the Paleozoic era," end quote. Well, logic dictates these fossils were catastrophically buried recently, as we read about in the Genesis flood. Ink from a fossilized mollusk, that is an invertebrate, was dated by evolutionists to be 160 million years old. National Geographic called this example of exceptional soft tissue preservation, adding that the ancient ink is indistinguishable from modern ink, end quote. Fungus was found in alleged 2.7 million-year-old mud reported in March of 2013. Quote, "This was an unexpected discovery," said William Orsi, microbiologist at Woods Hole Oceanography Institution. He said, "We've found diatoms and the nucleic acid, that is DNA, preserved in sediments for millions of years," end quote. Creationists maintain these sediments were laid down by the Genesis flood
just thousands of years ago.

0: Well, as we've seen, secular scientists have been regularly surprised by the discoveries of delicate biological materials that have remained intact for alleged millions of years. These materials include dinosaur blood vessels, ancient embryos, unfossilized wood, dinosaur skin, ink from a mollusk, heme molecules, and shell proteins. Now evolutionists are perplexed by another material that survived the supposed millions of years, silk cocoons. In February of 2016, a team of Polish and Brazilian researchers published a study in the journal Scientific Reports. The researchers say they analyzed marine deposits in southern Brazil and identified intriguing fossils that appeared to be larval cases constructed by caddisflies. So not only did these creatures manage to resist evolutionary change for over 295 million years, but the delicate silk has remained unfossilized as the original silk. There's a much better explanation for how it got there and remained preserved, and it was through the Genesis flood, described in Genesis chapter 6 through 9. In December 2014, Nature Communications recently reported that researchers unearthed a fossil fish so well preserved it still had traces of eye tissues, such as dark brown melanin pigment. What's more, these fossil tissues reveal that the 300-million-year-old fish, like its living relatives, possessed two types of photoreceptors called rods and cones, cells that make vision possible. This is the first time that mineralized rods and cones have been found conserved in a vertebrate fossil, as soft tissue of the eye normally begins to disintegrate within days of death. So to conclude, there's a much better explanation for the way that these soft tissues are preserved for just thousands of years since the Genesis flood. Thank you for joining us on Science, Scripture, and Salvation, a radio ministry of the Institute for Creation Research. 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

0: Last time we began reading Psalm 22 with a cry of anguish. Now we continue with Psalm 22, verse 19. But you, O Lord, be not far off. O you, my help, hasten to my assistance. Deliver my soul from the sword, my only life from the power of the dog. Save me from the lion's mouth, from the horns of the wild oxen, you answer me. I will tell of your name to my brethren. In the midst of the assembly, I will praise you. You who fear the Lord, praise him. All you descendants of Jacob, glorify him, and stand in awe of him, all you descendants of Israel. For he has not despised nor abhorred the affliction of the afflicted, nor has he hidden his face from him. But when he cried to him for help, he heard. From you comes my praise in the great assembly. I shall pay my vows before those who fear him. The afflicted will eat and be satisfied. Those who seek him will praise the Lord. Let your heart live forever. All the ends of the earth will remember and turn to the Lord, and all the families of the nations will worship before you. For the kingdom is the Lord's, and he rules over the nations. All the prosperous of the earth will eat and worship. All those who go down to the dust will bow before him, even he who cannot keep his soul alive. Posterity will serve him. It will be told of the Lord to the coming generation. They will come and will declare his righteousness to a people who will be born, that he has performed it. Now Psalm 23, a psalm of David. The Lord is my shepherd, I shall not want. He makes me lie down in green pastures. He leads me beside quiet waters. He restores my soul. He guides me in the paths of righteousness for his name's sake. Even though I walk through the valley of the shadow of death, I fear no evil, for you are with me. Your rod and your staff, they comfort me. You prepare a table before me in the presence of my enemies. You have anointed my head with oil. My cup overflows. Surely, goodness and loving kindness will follow me all the days of my life, and I will dwell in the house of the Lord forever. Psalm 24, David. The earth is the Lord's and all it contains, the world and those who dwell in it. For he has founded it upon the seas and established it upon the rivers. Who may ascend into the hill of the Lord, and who may stand in his holy place? He who has clean hands and a pure heart, who has not lifted up his soul to falsehood, and has not sworn deceitfully. He shall receive a blessing from the Lord, and righteousness from the God of his salvation. This is the generation of those who seek him, who seek your face, even Jacob. Selah. Lift up your heads, O gates, and be lifted up, O ancient doors, that the King of glory may come in. Who is the King of glory? The Lord, strong and mighty, the Lord mighty in battle. Lift up your heads, O gates, and lift them up, O ancient doors, that the King of glory may come in. Who is this King of glory? The Lord of hosts. He is the King of glory. Selah. Simply reading the Word, this is Nicholas Hope.
1: Pressure on or pressure off? Kerry Casey, CEO of the National Center for Fathering, author of Bishop Fathering and Father of Four, has a recommendation on today's father.
2: As a dad in my 50s, many of my most lasting lessons I've learned came through mistakes made or from watching others. And here's one worth mentioning. We have to take pressure off of our kids. I see it a lot, and you probably do too, where dads place burdensome expectations on their kids to be a certain way. And talking about expecting their kids to follow Christ or have higher character. It's pretty much given that those are going to be important. No, I'm talking about more specific interests or pursuits. Kids often feel pressure to carry on their dad's legacy. I've talked before before about how I played football, and my oldest son did too. But Chance, my youngest son, told me, "Daddy, I don't like football." He's into tennis and singing and other things that are totally unlike me. God made him that way, and we're finding ways to connect because it's still my job to encourage him even in those things that aren't. Can you relate? Maybe you or your family is known for being a certain way, playing a sport or being in some performing art or excelling in some activity like archery, bagpipes,

0: bronco busting, or math competitions. It could be something that was huge for you when you were young. Or maybe one of your older kids had an exceptional gift in a certain area. Does your child feel a high expectation to follow that path too? Does he or she have to live up to something that doesn't match their skills or abilities? If there's anything like that going on, I hope you'll step back and recognize it. Ask your child if he feels any pressure and be open to his response. Admitting that it's happening is a great step. And if your child does feel pressure, talk about that openly and apologize if you need to. I believe these thoughts need to be verbalized. A lot of expectations are kind of implied under the surface, although your child might feel them strongly. Going forward, the message to our children should be, you be the best you. Don't try to be like me or anyone else unless it's really something you want on your own. Your children need the freedom to be who they are and maybe go a different way. And when they do, go along for the ride, Dad. You might just learn something yourself. This is Kerry Casey for Today's Father.
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2: 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Looking for a motto for your exercise routine? Try this: walk the dog, even if you don't have one. Here's Dr. Cooper.
3: Well, we know that exercising regularly can reduce the deaths of heart attacks. Does it prolong your life? The studies conducted here at the Cooper Institute over the past several years have shown clearly that if you just walk 2 miles in 30 minutes three times a week, or much slower, 2 miles in 40 minutes, do that five times a week, it has the potential of prolonging your life by at least 6 years. Are we the only ones to show that? No. An article published recently from Norway followed some 2,000 healthy men, 40 to 60 years of age, for 20 years, and they found that the more fit an individual is, the lower his risk of dying from all causes, but particularly cancer and coronary heart disease. If you add a good diet to that, they were way ahead, and even small improvements of fitness were associated with a significantly lower risk of death and prolongation of life. It doesn't take that much. Get out there, as I've said so many times, walk the dog, whether you have one or not. It only will reduce deaths from all causes. It will prolong your life.
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0: Ever since he was a little boy, homeschool graduate Scott McIntyre had dreamed of touching people's hearts with his music to a reality despite being blind from birth. Find out on this week's Homeschool Heartbeat.
1: My guest today is Scott McIntyre. He's a homeschool graduate and a professional musician who has been blind since birth. 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
2: Thanks so much for having me.
1: Well, Scott, let's start at the beginning. Why did your parents decide to homeschool you?
2: It came time to put me in school. And the school system said, you know, we should really hold Scott back a year because he's blind. And my parents had never done this before, so they went along with it and thought, okay. But in the meantime, they started teaching me a little bit here and there at home. And it actually worked out so well that I ended up being homeschooled all the way through high school.
1: Along the process, when did you know you wanted

0: 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And until then, I'm Mike Smith.
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3: Lord, who shall abide in thy tabernacle? Who shall dwell in thy holy hill? He that walketh uprightly, and worketh righteousness, and speaketh the truth in his heart. He that backbiteth not with his tongue, nor doeth evil to his neighbor, nor taketh up a reproach against his neighbor. In whose eyes a vile person is contemned, but he honoreth them that fear the Lord. He that sweareth to his own hurt, and changeth not. He that putteth not out his money to usury, nor taketh reward against the innocent. He that doeth these things shall never be moved.
4: Be not overcome of evil, but overcome evil with good.
5: Therefore all things whatsoever ye would that men should do to you, do ye even so to them.
6: God sometimes gives me an unusual gift, a sense of how bad my sin really is. You know, as a child, I was taught to live right and immersed in church activities. And I'm so thankful for that training. But there's a danger that sometimes goes along with being raised in the church. It's hard for some of us to see our sin as truly detestable. And when we don't feel the weight of our sin, it's hard to appreciate the gift of God's mercy. I'm so grateful for those times that God allows me to see the sinfulness of my own sin, that my sin is spiritual adultery against Him. Times when I'm overcome with a sense of what it cost Him to forgive my sin. What usually follows then is an overwhelming sense of gratitude and wonder at His mercy toward me. When is the last time you wept over your sin? And when is the last time you rejoiced in God's mercy? With Seeking Him, I'm Nancy DeMoss Wagamuth.
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8: Now a look at your evening weather on Charlotte Christian Talk Radio. Mostly sunny today with a high near 86 and lows around 62. Partly sunny with thunderstorms tomorrow with a high of 91 and lows around 71. For your Friday, partly sunny with thunderstorms with a high near 88 and lows around 71. And for Saturday, intermittent clouds with a high near 93 and lows around 73. That's your evening weather on Charlotte Christian Talk Radio.

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2: You will surely be blessed by part two of our sermon series as Pastor Derek Morris presents the life and teachings of Jesus, taking you step by step through our Savior's ministry on earth.
3: I want you to notice, though, the titles that are given here. You have lied to the Holy Spirit. You have not lied to men, but to God. You have tested the Spirit of the Lord. In any of those references, do you see the Holy Spirit as some kind of inanimate force? No. You've lied to the Spirit. You've lied to God. You've tested the Spirit of the Lord. Clearly, in the teaching of Jesus and reflected in the experience of the apostles, the Holy Spirit is a divine being with the Father and with the Son. Now, with that in mind, we come to a very interesting passage in the farewell discourse. So we're back to our John 13 to 17. Remember, this is only recorded. This whole section is only recorded by John. And we're looking, actually, earlier he speaks about the Holy Spirit, and I actually want to look at two verses, written one of them down for us in verse 26, but I also want to look at another one in verse 16. Notice what Jesus says in verse 26, but

0: The, what's the title for the Holy Spirit that's given by your translation? I have Counselor. Anyone else have a different translation? Helper. Okay. Anyone else have another one besides Counselor and Helper? Comforter. Okay. Now these are all translations of a Greek word. Helper, Counselor, Comforter. Notice what it says in verse 26. Follow along in your Bible. The Counselor, the Holy Spirit, whom the Father will send in my name, he will teach you all things and will bring to your remembrance the things I've said to you. Go back to verse 16 of the same farewell discourse, chapter 14 and verse 16. I will ask the Father and he will give you, what does it say there? Another Counselor, another Helper, another Comforter, to be with you forever, the Spirit of Truth. Now there again, you have I, who's speaking, Jesus, Son of God, will ask the Father, and he will send you. Do you see there, Father, Son? Now this word, translated Comforter by some, Counselor, Helper, is the Greek word parakletos. Parakletos. We use the word paraclete from that Greek word, parakletos. What I want you to notice is that this word, and this is a new revelation to many, it's really quite an exciting discovery. This word parakletos can be translated Counselor, yes, Comforter, Helper, but can also be translated Advocate. Advocate. What is an advocate? An advocate is someone who represents you, someone who speaks on your behalf, an advocate. Now, here's the question that I have for you, and you can go to, well, I've given you the answer, 1 John 2, verse 1. But someone else, before you look it up, can you think of a text in the Holy Scriptures that speaks of someone else as an advocate besides the Holy Spirit? Jesus, Son of God, is called in Scripture Parakletos. But they don't translate it in that text normally Comforter, Counselor, Helper. Look in 1 John chapter 2 and verse 1. Same author who wrote the farewell discourse record in the Gospel of John, now in the little letter of 1 John chapter 2, this is a text that some of you know. You've heard it. 1 John chapter 2 and verse 1. My dear children, I write this to you so that you will not sin. He's encouraging them not to sin. But if anybody does sin, we have an advocate with the Father. And who is that advocate? Jesus Christ, the righteous one. Huh. Now, before we look at the condition here, I want you to understand what Jesus just said. It is very important. Jesus, who is the parakletos, he is the advocate, 1 John 2 verse 1, says, I will ask the Father and he will send you Another. Now, if I was to come to you and say, I'm going to give you another piece of money, whatever country you live in, that would imply that I had already given you some before. So when it says, I'm going to send you another parakletos, we go, well, who's the first one? Well, 1 John 2, 1 tells us the first parakletos is Jesus. What is Jesus saying? This is very important. He says, if you want to know what the Father is like, you can look at, and I am going to ask the Father to send the Holy Spirit, another parakletos. So the Holy Spirit is just like, do you see? The Holy Spirit, another parakletos, is like me, Jesus says, Son of God, and I am like the Father. Father, Son, Holy Spirit. Now, please note this. I should have spelt this for you, but you can look it up later. Some of the attributes of God. Omnipotence. What does that mean? Omnipotence. All-powerful. Omniscience. All-knowing. omnipresence. Please notice, there is one difference between Jesus, Son of God, who comes into the flesh, and the Holy Spirit. Because when the Son of God humbled himself and came into human form, born of a virgin, as Scripture records, walked in human flesh, fully God, fully man, upon the earth, he laid aside his attribute of omnipresence. Jesus couldn't be in many places at the same time because he had come into a body you've prepared for me, he says. He'd come into human flesh. Now, I never could understand what Jesus said when he said, it's actually good I go away. Say, how could it be good for Jesus to go away? Ah, Jesus says, if I go, I will ask the Father. He will send you someone who's just like another Parakletos. But the difference between Jesus, Son of God, who's entered into flesh, and Holy Spirit, one with the Son and with the Father, is that the Holy Spirit is not only omnipotent and omniscient, but the Holy Spirit is also omnipresent. Can you write that down? Say, I'll try. Omnipresent. Now, that's really important as we go back to the farewell discourse in John 14. I don't want you to miss this before we look at the condition for receiving the Holy Spirit. But I want you to notice, again, back to verse 16 of John 14. I will ask the Father, John 14, verse 16, he will give you another Parakletos to be with you forever, the Spirit of truth. The world cannot accept him because it neither sees him nor knows him, but you know him, for he lives with you and will be in you. The amazing thing about God the Holy Spirit is that he can be with you and in you, and also with you and in you, and with you and with you and with me and in us. He is omnipresent. So Jesus can actually say, you know, it's good for me to go away because even though I'm leaving, I'm sending you one like me. Have you ever wondered to yourself and said, I wish Jesus was here, I could ask Jesus. Have you ever wondered about that? I wish Jesus was here. Well, he says, I will not leave you comfortless. I will come to you. How does he come? He comes by the Holy Spirit. You say, well, you're not Jesus. Well, he said, if you want to know what Jesus would say, you can ask me. Just as Jesus would say, if you want to know what the Father would say, you could ask me, and I'm sending you one just like me. I remember a story some years ago about a young man. He was interviewed. Something amazing happened to him. Some of you may remember this story or one like it. But one day, as he was walking along in a neighboring town, people started to greet him, and he didn't know who they were. Hello, how are you doing? Good to see you again. He didn't know who they were. And after a while, he got curious because there were many people who recognized him. And he said, well, who am I? They said, well, I don't remember his name, but George or whatever. Well, where do I live? They said, well, you know where you live, just right around the corner there, third house, whatever. They gave him direction. He goes, knocks on the door. Someone opens, hey, how you doing? He walks in and he sees his picture. He doesn't know any of these people. Now, what you don't know about the story is that this young man had been adopted at birth. And you know the rest of the story, don't you? He had an identical brother. And they had grown up, they looked the same, they dressed the same, they had similar appearance, even the way they still fixed their hair. Can you imagine how amazing it was? He did not seen him all of his life to be reunited with that brother. It even was so surprising it got into the papers. That's where the story gets even more amazing, because there was a young man in another town who saw the two people look just like him. Hey, they look just like me. And there were three brothers separated at birth, triplets. It was interesting when those three brothers all sat together and the interviewer was talking to them, how they look the same, they sit the same, and the interviewer would turn around to talk to some of the guests, and they'd switch chairs just to have fun with them, and they'd go back and couldn't tell that they changed seats. Now, that's kind of a human story, and it's only an illustration, but Jesus is saying, if you want to know not just what the Father looks like, no, but the character of the Father, if you want to know wisdom from the Father, you could ask me. And if I'm not here, you can ask the Holy Spirit because he's just like me. And I'm just like the Father. Isn't that amazing? You say, wow, I want to receive that special gift that Jesus promised, the Holy Spirit, not only to be with me, but to be within me. So what is the condition for receiving the gift? Well, some might say, oh, I know, Luke 13, Jesus, you know the passage where Jesus says, ask and it will be, seek and you will, knock and the door will be. That's in Luke 11. But then at the end of that passage, it says, if you being evil or carnal know how to give good gifts to your children, how much more will God give the Holy Spirit to those who ask him? So someone might say, well, I think the condition for receiving the Holy Spirit is just to ask. But someone else might say, no, I think there's a place in Acts chapter 5 and verse 32. And there it says, the Holy Spirit is given to those who obey him. So surely you can't just be disobedient and some kind of wild rebel and say, oh God, give me the Holy Spirit, and God is just going to give you the Holy Spirit. Would you agree with that? But here people, I think, get confused, because then they say, oh, I could never receive the gift of the Holy Spirit because it says you've got to obey, and I suppose that means you have to obey all the time in every way ever since you can remember. And I've never done that. In fact, I made a mistake just last week. Well, that's the good ones. I mean, the rest of us made a mistake just before we got to class, you know. So if the condition is just that you've got to obey all the time in every way, then I think maybe we're in trouble. No, I don't think we should be disobedient. I think that those who receive the Holy Spirit are walking in obedience to God's way. But may I suggest to you that that is not the condition for receiving the gift of the Holy Spirit. Would anybody like to scan through John 14, there in the farewell discourse, and come up with the primary condition for receiving the gift of the Holy Spirit? I heard someone, one of you say love. Could you give me, could you expand on that? Love your neighbor? No, that's not the condition. Not love your neighbor. What's the condition? Do you need me to give you a text? John chapter 14 and verse 15. Jesus says, if you love me. And of course, because now we've learned the different the verbs that are used, and we know that the word for love here is the Greek verb agapao, the noun agape love, self-sacrificing, the way that Jesus loved us. If you love, Jesus says, if you love me, I will ask the Father, he will send you another parakletos, another comforter. So what's the primary condition? Love Jesus. Love Jesus. If you love me, and by the way, if we love him, the text says, we will keep his commandments. Love is that motivating factor. In fact, love is the spirit. Do you remember back in that lecture? Love is the spirit of the... Come on now, don't forget that. Love is the spirit of the law. We still have the letter of the law, for example. Have no other gods before God. But you don't want to keep that like, okay, I don't have any gods before you. That's the letter of the law, but not the spirit of the law. The spirit of the law is that I have no other gods before God because I... Or the fourth commandment, to remember the Sabbath day to keep it holy. In memorial of creation. It's not just that during that seventh day you go, okay, keep it holy. I want to honor God's Sabbath because I love him. Does that make sense? And Jesus says, if you love me, I want to give you a gift. The greatest gift. It's like having me with you all the time. To be with you and to be in you. Well, you say, well, wow, that sounds wonderful. I want to receive the gift of the Holy Spirit. I love Jesus. I'm going to ask. I'm not walking in disobedience. I ask him to give me the gift of the Holy Spirit. What are the results of receiving the gift of the Holy Spirit? Well, I want to suggest to you two results, and we need both of them. First of all, guidance. Again, in the farewell discourse, Jesus says, but the parakletos, the Holy Spirit, whom the Father will send in my name, he will teach you how much? All things, and bring to your remembrance what I've said to you. You say, oh, Jesus, I know you told us what to do in this situation, and I've been trying to fill my heart with the Word of God. That's part of being a follower of Jesus. But I'll remember what it is. And the Holy Spirit guides us by bringing to our remembrance what Jesus said. And later in the farewell discourse, John 16 and verse 13, Jesus says, but when he, the Spirit of truth, is come, he will guide you into what? All truth. He will not speak on his own. He will speak only what he hears, and he will tell you what is yet to come. If you want guidance in your life, do not go to a psychic. Do not pay money to someone who says they will read your hand or look in a crystal ball. People do that all different places in the world. If you need guidance, a follower of Jesus does what? Ask the Holy Spirit. By the way, the Holy Spirit is going to remind you that God's Word is a lamp to your feet and a light to your path, because he doesn't speak on his own. So I remember one person who said, you know, I don't even need the Bible. I have the Holy Spirit. The Holy Spirit would say, I don't know what spirit you have, but it's not me. Seriously, if you have me, you're going to go to the Bible, because I'm the one. Who was it that inspired the prophets to write the scripture? The Holy Spirit. Why would I come to be with you and tell you to discard the very thing I've given? Doesn't make sense, does it? So the Holy Spirit's going to give us guidance. He's going to lead us into truth. We need that, do we? But he's going to give us something else as well. Power. Let's look at the beginning of John's gospel that speaks about power. First, in the form of authority, it says, to those who received Jesus, to those he gave power. The word literally means authority, to become children of God. You say, Dr. Morris, I really want to be a follower of Jesus, but I need something, because I keep doing things that I don't want to do. Where do I receive the power to become a child of God? And the answer is by the Holy Spirit. And one final text, Acts chapter 1 and verse 8. Jesus is speaking. This is outside of the farewell discourse, but it shows why he wants us to receive that gift of the Holy Spirit. Acts chapter 1 and verse 8. But you will receive power. That's a different word. It's the word dunamis, from which we get the English word dynamite. You'll receive power. So you have authority to become a child of God, and power when the Holy Spirit comes on you, and you will be my witnesses in Jerusalem, Judea, Samaria, to the ends of the earth. When you receive the gift of the Holy Spirit, given to followers of Jesus, to those who love Jesus, you will receive guidance, and that's going to come through his word, and you will receive power to live as his child in the world.
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1: Is it hard for you to grasp the enormity of man's sin, to encompass its extent? Hello, I'm Chuck Swindoll. If you are a student of history, it really shouldn't be very hard. If you're a student of the social sciences, you'll start to understand. Our nature is sinful, and our thoughts and actions are the outworking of that blackness. Against that backdrop shines the love of Christ, the redeeming, cross-bought love of Christ. Like a jewel's brilliance is displayed on a black cloth, Jesus' love is best displayed against

0: blackness of sin and the filth of the flesh. You getting the picture?
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2: This is John MacArthur with another edition of Portraits of Grace. Christian love is not provoked, wrote Paul in 1 Corinthians 13:5. It doesn't respond in anger to offenses committed against it. Such graciousness is uncommon in our society, which teaches us to fight for our personal rights and retaliate when we don't get what we think we deserve. As a Christian, you must resist such influences by focusing on your spiritual duty rather than your rights. If you expect nothing from the world, then you won't be angered or disappointed when nothing comes. Remember, God is the giver of every good and perfect gift, so humble yourself before Him and let Him exalt you at the proper time. This is John MacArthur, looking forward to bringing you more Portraits of Grace.
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4: Hi, this is Bible Talk, where we talk about the Bible and how the Bible affects us today. My name is John Bradshaw, and with me is Gary Gibbs. Hi, Gary.
5: Hi, John. We are going to be talking about, I think, a question that a lot of people ask. You can't help but ask this as you live on this planet. Why does God, if there's a God, permit so much sin, so much suffering?
4: Yeah, good God, bad world, why is that?
5: Yeah, if he's a God of love, and He has ultimate control of everything, why doesn't He just end this thing? Why string it out and let us suffer like this?
4: You wouldn't be surprised to know, because you've done a lot of this yourself, that in my public ministry, this is a question that I get asked all the time. Why does God allow suffering and sadness and sorrow and sin? Man, it's a good question, right? The couple is faithful, they're Christians, they go to church, they love God, their baby dies. Mm-hmm. Or the young mother comes down with cancer or some dreadful disease, or the dad loses his job, or whatever the case might be. Terrible things. When there's disaster in the world and innocent children die and the elderly suffer, a lot of people pin this on God and say, why is God doing this? Why does God let it happen? Hey, the insurance company want to tell you that when the roof gets blown off your house in a storm, that's an act of God.
5: It's an act of God. That's right. You know, there was this large tsunami that was probably one of the greatest natural disasters in our time, killing,
4: sure,
5: you know, well over 100,000 people. Who did that? Can answer that. I'm sure there are a lot of people who have. Why did God allow this massive carnage of people?
4: Are you ready for
5: the
4: answer?
5: Why did God do it?
4: Are you ready for the answer?
5: Go ahead.
4: Because this isn't a short, well, this could be a short, pithy answer, but I don't think that's going to really be helpful. If you want the answer, you've got to go back to the beginning. You ready to go back to the beginning?
5: Let's do it.
4: In fact, we'll go back to before the beginning. You want to do that?
5: Let's do it.
4: All right. In heaven, God had a heaven full of perfect angels. But when God created the intelligent beings in heaven, one thing He did is He gave them freedom of choice. He made them free moral agents. Now, man, I got to tell you something. God took a real risk when He did that, didn't He?
5: Well, whenever you have free moral agents like our little children, they have a will of their own, and they can choose not to obey their parents. And so these angels had the opportunity, they had the choice, the ability not to cooperate with God, to obey Him.
4: See, when a person has freedom, there's some risks involved. Now, let me touch on a sensitive area here. I'm married to a wonderful woman, the wife of my youth, the woman I love. You know what, though? She has freedom. I don't keep her at home locked up, chained up, bound, and force her to stay in the house. She's free. Honestly, she's free to come and go, right? You know what I mean?
5: Mm-hmm.
4: There's a little risk involved there. So we thank God for something we call real love. God loved those angels far more than we could ever experience love on this earth, I'm sure. He gave them freedom to choose. Now, there's an angel named Lucifer. Lucifer exercised his freedom to choose in a pretty unwise way.
5: But if God is all-knowing, and he can tell what's going to happen before it happens, then he knew Lucifer was going to go bad, didn't he?
4: Sure.
5: Then why did he create him? Why not create all the other angels? Say he creates 100 angels. Why didn't he create 99 of them and leave Lucifer out of the bunch?
4: Well, let's talk about what Lucifer did, and then we can come back and address your question. I'm going to read here from the book of Isaiah, chapter 14, and verse 12 says, "How art thou fallen from heaven, O Lucifer, son of the morning? How art thou cut down to the ground, which didst weaken the nations? For you have said in your heart, I will ascend into heaven. I will exalt my throne above the stars of God. I will sit also upon the mount of the congregation in the sides of the north. I will ascend above the heights of the clouds. I will be like the Most High." Wait. Lucifer got to the place where he coveted the prerogatives of God.
5: Well, you know what I would say if I met somebody. In fact, I had a friend years ago who all he could talk about was himself. I this, I that, I. We call that ego-itis. And it sounds like that's what Lucifer had. In fact, the center letter of Lucifer's name is I.
4: Yeah, he had an eye problem.
5: And the center letter of sin is I. And five times there in that passage, he says, I want to do this, I want to do that, I want God's place. So, and he said this in his heart. So this began as covetousness, wanting God's place.
4: Now you said, why did God just not create this guy?
5: Yeah, why didn't he just leave him off the manufacturing list?
4: Well, he created all of the angels and gave them all freedom to choose. If Lucifer hadn't chosen to go this way, there's no reason to suggest that somebody else, some other angel, might not have chosen this too, you know.
5: Now, did God not have any other option? Well, what were his other options?
4: Well, okay, he creates these angels, gives them freedom to choose. He could have created them without freedom of choice.
5: And what would that have looked like?
4: Oh, man, you've got a heaven full of robots. You can't love somebody that doesn't have the freedom to choose to love you or love otherwise. That can't be a true loving relationship is what I mean.
5: If you can't process information and think about it and make decisions relative to it, then you are nothing but a robot. That means then all your other thoughts and your actions and reactions have to have been pre-programmed into you. So God's choice was either create free moral agents, don't create, or create pre-programmed robots.
4: You know, we both have a couple of children, you know, and we know that unfortunately there's a chance that they may not turn out good in the final analysis.
5: And that's why some people never have children.
4: Right. Now, we're going to do everything we can to make sure in our family that our children love the Lord, and I'm sure in your family you're doing exactly the same thing. But that chance exists. Now the flip side is to somehow program your kids so that chance doesn't exist, but then that wouldn't be real.
5: Well, there are days that you wish you could do that.
4: Yeah. Yeah, true, and every parent can relate to that. So God could have created robots, but he didn't. Then, after Lucifer fell, could God have destroyed him, wiped him out, and said, well, we'll fix the problem by getting rid of Lucifer? Now, you can imagine how bad that would have looked in heaven, can't you? Lucifer starts getting around heaven, spreading discontent. Next minute, wham, he's gone. The angels get together under the tree of life, and they say, what in the world? Lucifer was there one minute. He was saying these things. He was spreading his view. God wiped him out. Maybe Lucifer was right and God is unfair, or Lucifer like the Most High, or Lucifer should sit in the place of God. Heaven wouldn't be a place based on love anymore.
5: No, from there on out, they would say, well, hey, you better never question God or he'll call you into his office and zap you and you'll never be anymore.
4: Heaven would have been based on fear.
5: That's right. Hey, John, I think we need to mention to our listeners that we have a wonderful resource that they can obtain free of charge by calling our toll-free number at the end of this program, emailing or writing us. What You Don't Know Will Hurt You. It reveals how sin began, who's behind all the sin and suffering. It will go into great detail on this very topic, and then get this free of charge, no obligation, by calling or writing us at the numbers given at the end of this program.
4: So God could have chosen to create robots, or he could have wiped out Lucifer. That wouldn't work. Here's what God did. He created angels and then human beings with the ability to make their own choices. He gave them every incentive, and today gives us every incentive to choose Jesus and to follow the God of heaven. He respects our choice to do otherwise. God doesn't ever take away that freedom to choose. And God knows that in the final analysis, when this whole battle between good and evil has been played out, the entire universe will know that God was right and did the right thing. Every knee will bow, every tongue will confess that Jesus Christ is Lord.
5: So then what we're saying in summary here is that we have good angels that God created, but one of them goes bad and he convinces one-third of the other angels to follow him. And then there's this rebellion against God. But let's come back to the original question, John.
4: Okay.
5: Why is there suffering? We know why there's sin now. But who is behind tsunamis, earthquakes, tornadoes, fire, murder? Who is behind all that? God controls nature. Is he the one causing this destruction?
4: Oh, no, man. In the Bible, there's a perfect answer for this, a perfect answer. Now, certainly God is in absolute total control, but he doesn't always step in to end every possible disaster, episode of pain or death. Otherwise, God would not be allowing this battle between good and evil just to play out, and he'd be influencing people's choices in an arbitrary way that really would have an unnecessary impact on this whole plan of salvation and the way we choose for or against Jesus.
5: Let me pause you there before you read this as well. I think also, if God were to stop all this, if he were to intervene every time and stop all of the natural outworking of people's decisions, of the natural forces, this would be heaven, wouldn't it?
4: Yeah, that's right.
5: And we're living in a world right now where we're not into heaven yet, where people are still making their choices whether they want to live for eternity with God in heaven or they don't want to live in heaven.
4: And that's important. People are still making choices. I was in a wreck once at an intersection. A man made a choice to go out and get drunk. Then he made a choice to run a stop sign.
5: Mm-hmm.
4: And I, it was too late. Bam! I thanked God then and thank him forever. I wasn't scratched, but it could have really been bad. God could have prevented that, but that would have been to interfere arbitrarily and unnecessary with people's moment by moment, day to day choices.
5: And he's not doing that all the time right now.
4: No, he's not.
5: One day he will interfere ultimately, and it will end the world as we know it and usher in heaven. But you were going to share with us a story here about why we have natural disasters. Who's behind it, God or Satan?
4: Well, you got the book of Job, chapter 1, verse 8. The Lord said to Satan, "Have you considered my servant Job? There is none like him in the earth, a perfect and an upright man, one that fears God and eschews evil." And Satan answered the Lord and said, "Does Job fear God for naught? You've made a hedge about him and about his house and all that he has. Put forth your hand now and touch all that he has. He will curse you to your face." The Lord said to Satan, "Behold, all that he has is in your power. Only upon himself put not forth your hand." So Satan went forth from the presence of the Lord. And then you read in the story of Job that Satan went out and deliberately caused all kinds of misery and chaos.
5: Destroyed his house, killed his family, wiped out his livelihood.
4: Sure.
5: And yet the people watching it said, "God did this to you."
4: And the Bible makes it very, very clear that it wasn't God at all. It was the devil behind what was going on.
5: And I think the devil's behind a lot of the death and mayhem that's going on today in our world.
4: Oh, yes, he is. As we've said, God perhaps could put forth his hand and stop all of this, but he won't. That wouldn't be playing by the rules that the plan of salvation has set in play. God honors freedom to choose. Okay, sometimes we know that angels intervene and God puts forth his hand, but in the big picture, he's not doing that all the time. There's our devil spreading misery and mayhem, and what he wants people to think, God did this, you can't trust God, God is unfair. That's the lie he started spreading in heaven years ago.
5: And we need to, in these moments of time, these probationary moments before the end comes, we need to make right choices, that no matter what comes into our life, we'll be like Job. We'll still worship God. We'll still trust him. In the end, God blessed Job abundantly beyond everything he had ever lost because Job's faith in God remained constant. And we need to have that type of faith.
4: Beyond the pain, beyond the suffering, God is still God. And he loves us and he wants us to live happily with him forever. Oh, friend, you can choose God today. And choose to come back and join us next time. With Gary Gibbs, I'm John Bradshaw. And this has been Bible Talk.

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1: As it may seem, the first and fiercest war of which we have any record was actually started by an angel with eye trouble. Oddly enough, history reveals that no one was killed in the original battle, but its effects are still being felt today. I'll be back in a moment with the amazing facts about this unusual war.

0: this is Joe Cruz in the Amazing Facts broadcast. Facts which affect you. You know, 3 years ago, when China was still staving off the approaches of a communist takeover, the United States had some B-29 bombers based at certain military fields on the mainland of China. As one of those giant planes thundered down a runway for takeoff one day, a Chinese civilian suddenly dashed across in front of the bomber, barely escaping the whirling propellers. The man was taken into custody and questioned about his suicidal actions. And this was the explanation he gave. He said, "There was a devil chasing me, and I ran in front of the plane so that the devil would be killed if he came behind me." Well, we may all have to agree that this act was based upon superstitious fears, but that man did believe in the existence of a devil, at least. Hence, he was much better off than thousands of Christian theologians who question even the existence of such a being. Now, it's hard to believe, friends, but in a poll taken of 500 leading preachers, it was found that 54% did not believe in a personal devil. Now, those men are the worst fool men in the world, and Satan is very happy to have it that way, believe me. He is delighted when men preach that he's not real, that he's only an evil influence or a bad thought. Now, let's see what Jesus, the master teacher, had to say about the reality of the devil. In John 8:44, he describes Satan as a murderer and the father of lies. Now, that's the teaching of Christ on the subject. Can you imagine an influence telling a lie? Can an influence kill? Of course not. Again, in James 2:19, we're told that even the devils believe and tremble. Now, it takes a personality, an intelligent mind, to believe. The devil, then, is not a mere fantasy, but a reality. Listen to the Bible in 1 Peter 5:8. "Be sober, be vigilant, because your adversary, the devil, as a roaring lion, walketh about, seeking whom he may devour." Now, the devil is just as real as a lion is real. In the New Testament alone, there are 71 direct references by name to this prince of evil. Well, where did the devil come from anyway, friends? Who made him? To answer that question, we must go back to the ages of the past before the creation of this world. We have to consider the glorious host of angels whom God made as his ministering spirits and who lived there in the very presence of God. Among those angels was one called Lucifer, which means day star. He was the most beautiful of all, holding the highest position, right by the very throne of God. But you know, one day something happened to this angel which had never happened to any creature in all the universe before. He first became dissatisfied with his position and began to covet the place of God himself. Here we have the record of the first sin that ever existed. I'd like to read a few texts from the Bible to impress this story. First, let me read about the beauty and position of this angel in Ezekiel 28, verses 12, 14, and 15. "Son of man, take up a lamentation upon the king of Tyrus, and say unto him, Thus saith the Lord God, Thou sealest up the sum, full of wisdom and perfect in beauty. Thou art the anointed cherub that covereth, and I have set thee so. Thou wast upon the holy mountain of God. Thou wast perfect in thy ways from the day that thou wast created until iniquity was found in thee. Thine heart was lifted up because of thy beauty. Thou hast corrupted thy wisdom by reason of thy brightness." Now, under the figure of the king of Tyrus here, this description is given of Satan as he existed once in the counsels of God in the beautiful paradise. Now we turn to Isaiah 14:12-14, and read those words describing this beautiful angel. "How art thou fallen from heaven, O Lucifer, son of the morning? How art thou cut down to the ground, which didst weaken nations? For thou hast said in thine heart, I will ascend into heaven, I will exalt my throne above the stars of God. I will sit also upon the mount of the congregation in the sides of the north. I will ascend above the heights of the clouds, I will be like the Most High." Now, friends, notice how he kept talking about himself and how, I will do these things. I will take God's place. Lucifer coveted the right to rule the universe. He introduced rebellion in the ranks of the angels of heaven. You see, he was an angel with eye trouble. The concord of the universe was broken, and slowly this spirit spread from one to another until one-third of the angels had become disaffected with God. The result of all this is portrayed for us in Revelation 12:7-9. "And there was war in heaven. Michael and his angels fought against the dragon, and the dragon fought and his angels and prevailed not. Neither was their place found any more in heaven. And the great dragon was cast out, that old serpent called the devil and Satan, which deceiveth the whole world. He was cast out into the earth, and his angels were cast out with him. And then, of course, we remember those words of Jesus in 10:18, where he said, I beheld Satan as lightning fall from heaven. Now just try to think of it a moment, friends. There was war in heaven of all places. Christ and the good angels fought against the dragon and those who had joined with him in his rebellion. And the result was that the devil was cast out into this earth with one-third of the angels who joined him in this rebellion against God. And so the great controversy between good and evil was started in heaven and then transferred down to this earth. No longer was Lucifer called the Daystar. His name now was changed to Satan, which means adversary. Now let me ask this question. Why did he sin? Listen, there is no explanation for it whatsoever. To explain it would be to excuse it. The most we can say is that he did indeed have eye trouble. He was that angel who kept saying, I, five times in those two verses, Isaiah 14:12. His beauty, his position became an obsession with him, and he would not stifle that spirit of self-seeking. How many have fallen victim to that same delusion and suffered an eternal loss as a result? Now we learn how the human race became involved in this conflict. God made a beautiful garden called the Garden of Eden, in which he placed Adam and Eve, the first man and woman. In that garden was one tree which God commanded them not to touch or eat. And it was to this forbidden tree that Satan came, and by his subtle deceit caused first Eve and then Adam to taste of that fruit. With this first sin, the penalty of death passed upon the human race, because God had said that if they disobeyed, thou shalt surely die. So Adam and Eve were driven from the beautiful garden home, and death entered the human family for the first time. And Satan has been here ever since, deceiving and destroying. What does he look like? Most people have seen him painted as some horrible red creature with a long forked tail and a pitchfork in his hand. Is that the true picture, friends? Absolutely not. If it were true, very few people would want to follow him. The fact is that Satan was the most beautiful of God's creation. He makes his appearance even now before the world with a lot of glitter and glamour. His appeal is in the bright lights, the loud laughter, the fine clothes. The snares of the devil are clothed with outward respectability and beauty. He's so subtle that he never appears in the habit of his ugly, repulsive self. The ugliness appears after the trap is sprung. Now, right here, I'm going to anticipate a question that's already forming in your mind. You're wondering why God did not destroy Lucifer before he could spread this deadly spirit of sin and rebellion. You're wondering now if God isn't somehow responsible for sins since he created Lucifer, who became the devil. Now let's see if we can find the answer to this question. First, let me say that God did not create a devil at all. He made a beautiful, sinless creature who was full of holy innocence. Let's try to illustrate this for a moment. Let's say that a mother has a beautiful son born to her, whom she names John. John Doe. She tried to train him in the right way, but he got in the wrong company and became a drunkard. His life became an embarrassment to his own friends. One day we see him lying there in the gutter, loathsome, repulsive. Could we say concerning that man, look, see what a revolting creature Mrs. Doe brought into the world? Of course we couldn't say that, because she bore a sweet, innocent baby. He made himself loathsome and drunken. My friends, in the same way, God made a cherub full of purity and innocence. He was perfect in all his ways until iniquity was found in him. You say, but why did God make him so that he could become imperfect? Now there we come right back to the question of the power of choice and reason. It's true, God could have made automatic-like angels. He could have made them without the power to think, to reason, or to choose. But he wouldn't be satisfied to receive adoration and worship. God delights in the voluntary, spontaneous service of love. Even sinful men don't appreciate a service that must be compelled. No man wants his family to respect him merely from a sense of duty. I feel sure that God bestowed the power of choice so that His creatures could be happier and also to demonstrate His justice to everybody. I'm sure also that God recognized the dangers that were involved. He knew that sin was now within the realm of possibility because the angels could choose to disobey if they desired. All these things took into consideration and even made provision for the terrible emergency that might arise. Still, He saw fit to bestow the gift of choice instead of just making robots or machines. In this, no one can accuse God of injustice or charge Him with the responsibility of sin. Now we come to another question. Why didn't God destroy Lucifer in the very inception of sin? Now the answer is obvious, friends. The angels didn't know what sin was. They did not know what the consequences of sin were. They had never seen death. And now Lucifer is accusing God of injustice. He's attacking His government. If God plucked out that rebel and destroyed him, the angels could not have understood why. The charges of Lucifer would have been unanswered. Fear would have spread to the utmost limits of the universe. The question would remain as to the truth of Lucifer's charges. God had but one wise choice. The ability and stability of the universe for ages was at stake. He must permit Satan to demonstrate his kind of government. There was no shortcut. It would take time. It would take sacrifice. But it would eventually vindicate the justice of God's government and His dealing with sin. Today, as the world hastens on to its end, as sin and crime multiply around us, Satan is furiously working to ensnare and destroy. He knows that his time is short. He knows that he's without hope and his government is soon to topple. In desperation, he seeks to carry with him every soul who can be influenced by his deception. Friends, are you avoiding this great deceiver and his enticements? Have you accepted the safety provided by God's great plan of salvation? Men will not be lost because they fell into Satan's traps. They will not lose eternal life because they were enticed to steal, kill, or commit any other sin. Man will be lost because they will not accept God's plan of deliverance from sin's conditions. Have you accepted that way of deliverance now, friends? It's not so mysterious that man is a sinner, because all have sinned and come short of the glory of God. But it is a mystery that so many continue to choose sin instead of choosing deliverance through Christ. Now, this subject concerning the origin of evil reminds us that someday the universe will be completely free of sin and its defiling influence. God will restore this earth to its original state of beauty and sinless perfection. Satan and sinners with him will be taken out of the picture entirely, and rebellion will never rise. And now, this is Joe Cruz saying goodbye for today.
1: How do moths talk to each other? The answer, next, on today's Creation Moment. And now, here's our Creation Moment's host, Ian Taylor.
2: Scientists are learning that there is much more going on among those moths that flutter around your yard light than they ever expected. Scientists have long known that moths communicate with each other using hormones called pheromones. A female moth who is ready to mate will send a pheromone into the air. Males who sense the pheromone will seek out the female. However, research shows that the moth system is

0: it's much more elegant than this. The female who wants to contact a male doesn't simply send out a scented invitation. Rather, she releases her pheromones in a series of pulses. These pulses are released at the rate of from 1 to more than 2 pulses a second. Scientists used powder to study the pulses. To their surprise, they discovered that the pulses can be propelled for up to a meter. Well, that's equivalent to you being able to blow out a candle from 60 feet away. These pulses had researchers puzzled. Then they realized that the pulses would help male moths locate a female as they were drawn near by the scent of the pheromone. This seems to be confirmed by the fact that the male's antenna send a signal to its brain that has the same frequency as the female's pulses. The creation shows much more than design. Each of the details of the creation have the elegant intricacy of a master designer. This is, in part, what St. Paul refers to when he writes that the very Godhead of the Creator can be seen in the creation.
1: To sign up for a free 1-year subscription to Creation Moments monthly newsletter, visit us at creationmoments.com or call us toll-free at 1-800-42-BIBLE. 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
2: The moment of truth for every young man is the first time he sees his girlfriend without makeup. This is Pete Briscoe with Timely Truths. Up to that moment, a young woman has covered all her blemishes expertly with makeup. Unfortunately, it's a deception we've fallen for in the church. So we wear makeup all the time, don't we? We make sure that people only see what we want them to see. But listen to this. Moses must have struggled with the same problem. 2 Corinthians 3:13 says, "We are not like Moses, who would put a veil over his face to keep the Israelites from gazing at it while the radiance was fading away." Instead of just being real, Moses lived a lie. It's what the fear of lies is all about. What's the veil over your face? This is Pete Briscoe.
3: Hi, Dan Seaborn here, and you're listening to Winning at Home's Family Moments. I want to talk to you a moment here about being leveled by Christ. Now, so many people take that word a different way. This is going to be helpful for you in your family life. So many people think when I say Christ will level you, that they're going to be just run over. You know, many people will never accept Christ into their family life. Maybe that's your neighbor. Maybe that's your extended family member, whoever. But they won't accept Christ into their family life because they're afraid He will level them, much like a bulldozer levels the ground. But that's not the type of leveling Christ wants to give our home. He wants to give us the type of leveling that you find when a builder is using that little level to make sure he's fixing everything in correct order, making sure all the lines are plumb and they fit just perfect together. That's what Christ wants to do in our home. He wants to look at me and say, "Dan, let me level you. You're a little out of balance. Let me put you where you need to be. I don't want to ram over you like a bulldozer. I want to level you into a new position so that you'll be better equipped to be a good dad." That's what Christ can do in our family life. He can level us so that we're not tilted one way or the other, or struggle this way or that. Today I offer this thought to you. Allow Christ to do a bit of leveling. Maybe it'll begin in you. Be open. Be willing. Accept it. And that little idea and that little tip on how to grow in your marriage and family life comes from us here at Winning at Home. 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That's 1-888-WAH, standing for Winning at Home Team. And on behalf of all of us here at Winning at Home, God bless your day. Thank you for joining us for today's Family Moment.
4: And behold, they brought to him a man sick of the palsy, lying on a bed. And Jesus, seeing their faith, said unto the sick of the palsy, "Son, be of good cheer, thy sins be forgiven thee." And behold, certain of the scribes said within themselves, "This man blasphemeth." And Jesus, knowing their thoughts, said, "Wherefore think ye evil in your hearts? For whither is easier to say, Thy sins be forgiven thee, or to say, Arise and walk? But that ye may know that the Son of Man hath power on earth to forgive thee, or to say, Arise and walk.

0: third imprisonment for his faith. He first went to jail for being the first believer in his village. The second time, authorities arrested him for planting a church. Then, despite the threats, he continued preaching the gospel and was arrested a third time. When his blood pressure spiked dangerously high, authorities released him early, fearing he might die as a martyr behind bars. Just days after his release, he handed his ministry over to several younger men so God's work could continue through the next generation. Pray for elderly pastors worldwide who face imprisonment and death.
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3: Now a look at your morning weather on Charlotte Christian Talk Radio. Mostly sunny today with a high near 86 and lows around 62. Partly sunny with thunderstorms tomorrow with a high of 91 and lows around 71. For your Saturday, partly sunny with thunderstorms with a high near 88 and lows around 71. And for Sunday, intermittent clouds with a high near 93 and lows around 73. That's your morning weather on Charlotte Christian Talk Radio.
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6: Our subject this evening I've entitled, When Sunday Was 3 Days Late. The subtitle might go something like this. What are the two covenants as taught in the Bible? The study of the Old and New Covenants. Would you open your Bibles, please, to Hebrews chapter 8. Hebrews chapter 8, beginning with the 8th verse and reading down through to the end of verse 13. The book of Hebrews, the 8th chapter, beginning with verse 8. Here God says, for finding fault with them, He said, behold, the days come, says the Lord, when I'll make a new covenant with the house of Israel and with the house of Judah. Not according to the first covenant that I made with their fathers in the day that I took them by the hand to lead them out of Egypt, because they continued not in that covenant, and I regarded them not, says the Lord. But this is a covenant that I'll make with the house of Israel after those days, says the Lord. I'll put my laws in their minds, and in their hearts will I write them. I'll be to them a God, and they shall be to me a people. They'll not teach every man his neighbor, or every man his brother, saying, do you know the Lord? For they shall know me, even from the least, even to the greatest. I'll be merciful to their unrighteousness and their sins and their iniquities. I will remember no more. And in this, I say, there's the new covenant. He made first the old, but that one decayed and waxed old and was ready to vanish away. Now, I want to suggest to us tonight that our subject matter is of vital import. This is not a casual thing that we're sharing together this evening, but rather, again, a subject that is very vitally important. And you might ask, well, why? Why is it so very important, Lyle? In these few verses, God has described to us, really in detail, the plan of salvation. Here he tells us exactly how a man, a woman is saved in Jesus. He talks about entering into a contract, entering into a covenant relationship with our God. Also, in these verses, he spells down the terms of the contract. How do we enter into it? And what are the terms? Here we're told exactly what God expects of us, you and me, and we're told what we can expect.

expect of God at the same time. Now tonight, by the way, when we finish, I'm going to make an invitation to each of you to enter into this new covenant, into this new contract with God, both in your minds and in your hearts as well. I'll put my covenant in your minds and in your hearts as well. I'm going to write them, says God, and we're going to read that verse in its fullness in just a little bit. It's not enough, my dears, to have the new covenant in our mind and not in our heart, nor is it in balance if we have it in our heart and not in our mind. It has to be in both places if it's going to be of any benefit to us at all. Now, here's an area in which there's so very much misunderstanding. If, for instance, when Lyle or some of the Adventist pastor or evangelist suggests that in the Bible, the Lord's Day in both Old and New Testaments is Saturday, folks will say, but you folks are under the Old Covenant, and we are New Covenant Christians. And in the New Covenant, we honor Sunday and honor the, we keep Sunday and honor the Lord's resurrection. A misunderstanding, I say once again, of the New Covenant and of the Old Covenant as well, for that matter, because they're very, very closely related, and only in the minds of some are they separated. Now, let's examine this whole idea tonight. We press the claims of the commandments of God, and folks say, well, the Old Covenant, that's all done away with. That was in the old covenant system. And then you ask them, are you suggesting now that it's okay to kill? Oh, no. No, we don't kill. Are you suggesting that it's okay now to lie or commit adultery or steal or that sort of thing? Oh, no, no. We're under grace, they say. Well, is grace the license to break the law? Well, maybe just one of God's laws, and that is the fourth commandment that says the Lord's Day is Saturday. The law of God is binding upon all of God's children for all time, and our Lord Jesus himself made that abundantly clear. Now, when from time to time someone says to me, including pastors, by the way, well, you folks, you're under the old covenant system, seems to me, but we're new covenant Christians. We're grace Christians. We're under the new covenant. And I sometimes will ask those folks or that pastor, would you read to me the terms then of the new covenant? Please open your Bible and read me the new covenant. And folks will go like this, and then like this, and then this. Well, it's in there somewhere. I remember, I'm sure it's in there somewhere. And I've not yet had one of these people who told me that, you know, they were under the new covenant and there was no law. I've not yet found one of them that could open their Bible and read to me where this new covenant is spelled down. Now, before we read the new covenant, I think that it's of necessity that we give a definition here this evening. And so let's do it just now. This afternoon, I looked up again in Webster's Dictionary the word covenant, and I discovered that it is a synonym with testament, and also it is synonymous with contract. That's right. A covenant, a testament, a contract. Now, we're all aware here tonight that our Bibles are divided between Malachi and Matthew into Old and New Testaments. That much, of course, we're very clear about. And all would be in agreement on that idea. Now let's talk about this idea of covenant in terms of legalities and in our own setting. Let's suppose that a man needs an automobile, and because I have a couple of them, I say, well, I'm willing to sell this car, and he asks, how much do you want for it? And I say, well, I have to have this amount. All right, he says, that seems fair to me. Would you take this much down and this much in 30 days? And I say, well, sure, I trust you, that'd be fine. And so on a piece of paper, we write down the terms. This amount down, and in 30 days, this amount, payment in full. And I sign, and then beneath my signature, this man signs, and we have two copies, one for him and one for me. Now, what do we have? He and I have a contract. We have a testament. We have a covenant. And we enter into these covenant situations nearly every week. In our modern age and in our milieu, we just are contract bound. We're covenant-oriented people.
Someone said, we're now living in a litigious society. You better have a covenant. That means, you know, you better make sure that you're covered with a contract or someone's going to sue you in court. You move into a new community and you go down to the Public Utilities Commission and you say, I would like the electricity turned on. And you give the address. This is our new address. I know home. And you put down the money. And in a couple of days, they'll come and turn the electricity on. You sign a paper and you have entered into a covenant agreement with the power company. You do the same thing for the water, and we certainly do the same thing when we come to Christian marriage, don't we? This couple stands before the folks in the auditorium, before God and this company. Do you promise to love and honor and support and help until death do you part? Do you so vow? And the couple say, yes, or I do. And they've entered into a contract, into a covenant relationship. Now, in this way then, God describes the plan of redemption. In the plan of redemption, we find an agreement between ourselves and between our God, and it's called a new covenant, it is called a new contract, it's called a new testament. Here God tells us what he's going to do for us, and we in turn tell him what by grace we're going to do for him. We make an agreement together. Now, before we can understand the new covenant, it's of necessity that we talk together a little bit about the old. Open your Bibles again, if you will, please, to Hebrews chapter 8. And this time, we'll read just the 8th verse. Hebrews chapter 8 and the 8th verse. God is saying, if that first contract between us had been perfect, there would have never been a need for a second. But the first covenant, the first contract, the first testament had some problems within it. And we're going to fix those problems the next time around. In the new contract, we're going to solve those problems. All right, verse 8 of Hebrews chapter 8 once more. God says, for finding fault with Jesus. Is that what he said? I find fault with myself. Is that what he says? For finding fault with them. Now we can easily see who is to blame for the failure of the first contract. For finding fault with them, he says, behold, the days come, saith the Lord, I'll make a new contract, a new covenant with the house of Israel and with the house of Judah. Now, watch this and then follow very, very carefully. With whom did God make the old contract? The old covenant was made with whom? Yeah, with Israel and the house of Judah. With whom is the new contract made? It's made with the house of Israel. Exactly so. All right? And we're going to see that in very clear detail in just a little bit. The old contract was made with Israel. Now let's ask another question about the old contract. When was it made? What were the circumstances surrounding the making of that original, the old contract? Well, it was made with Israel at the time God took them by the hand to lead them out of Egypt, out into the Sinai Peninsula, and take them on their way to the promised land. He delivered them from their enemies. Their foes had been drowned in the waters of the sea. There was a pillar of cloud over their heads every day during the heat, and there was a pillar of fire by night to guide their way and to keep them warm and to assure them of God's presence. And in this context now, God from the top of Mount Sinai speaks, and he says, I am the Lord thy God. This is Exodus chapter 20, the first verse, of course. I am the Lord thy God, which has taken thee by the hand to lead thee out of Egypt and out of the house of bondage. Therefore, you're not to have any other gods before me. And it goes right on down the list then to speak to the folks God's 10 commandment law, or as I like to refer to it, God's 10 rules for happy living and for peaceful families and peaceful neighborhoods. Now, in every contract, there is a mediator. Who was the mediator in the old covenant, the old contract? God, after he'd spoken, said to Moses, come on up, Moses, now. Stop by the mountainside there. Get a big piece of that rock, if you will, please, and bring that up with you, and I'm going to write what I've said with my own finger. So it'll be a perpetual reminder, and I'm going to do this in tables of stone to show that it's everlasting in its nature. And so it's very obvious then that the mediator of the first contract was Moses. Now let's talk about that word for a moment, a mediator, and give it a definition as well.
you ladies in your kitchens have a range or a stove. And most stoves I've discovered in the kitchen have three areas of temperature. There is low, and there is high, and there is medium. The one in the middle. The mediator is the one in the middle. A go-between. Moses, then, was the go-between. He was the one in the middle. A medium, a mediator. We find now, as Moses goes up into the mountaintop, God writes upon those tablets with his own finger. Moses comes back down after 40 days, and he finds something going on in the camp, something very distressing. The folks are partying. There's the golden calf. Now, fewer than 40 days prior, they have promised God, he's spoken from the mountain, I'll be your God, I'll be with you forever, and you then keep my commandment. You follow this pattern for happy living. And the people spoke to God from the congregation and said, all that thou hast said, that we will do, and we will be obedient. And in fewer than 40 days, they've broken the contract. They're worshiping around the golden calf. There's that sexual orgy that's going on. And so Moses takes that Ten Commandment law, throws it down in the midst of their partying to symbolically say to them, this is what you've done. You've broken the contract. You've broken the covenant. You've broken the testament that you made with God fewer than 40 days ago. Now, God says, all right, Moses, speak to the people. Give them what for. Give them a little spanking for what they've done. And then come on back up, and en route, get a couple more stones so that I can write again, just like those that you broke. We find Moses then going up to God, coming back down to the people, going from the people back up to God, and then back down to the people. Moses is the mediator. Moses was a sinful, dying man. Like you, like myself, he had some problems, some serious problems. But he was, in spite of his problems, and by the grace of God, the mediator. Now listen, a mediator never introduced his own ideas. And that's vital to our subject tonight. A mediator wouldn't sit down and say to the people, well, God said this, but I think this. No, his only job was to make very clear between the two covenanting parties, the two contracting parties, the terms of the contract, the terms of the agreement. That was his only job. Now, when a contract is written, finished, it must be sealed. In the Old Testament time, in the time of the mediation of Moses, they would write down the word of God, and then they would write the response of the people, all that thou hast commanded, that will we do, and we'll be obedient. And then they would bring in a special animal, an ox, and they would take his life, catch his blood, and sprinkle that blood upon the paper, upon the contract. And then, by the way, also, they would sprinkle a little of that blood upon the people, and the contract was now sealed. It was legitimized, in the case of the old contract, by the blood of an ox. All right. So that's all very clear in our minds. Now, we want to talk next, again and very briefly, about the promises. The promises around which the contract was negotiated. God promises this, I will be your God, I will be with you always, even unto the end. And the people said, yes, Lord, and if you do that, and we're sure you will do this for you. We'll be obedient. We'll do this for you. Now, I'd like for you, if you will, please, to turn with me back to Exodus chapter 19, just for a short verse. Exodus chapter 19 and verse 5. Talking still about the old contract, the 19th chapter of Exodus, and the 5th verse. Exodus 19, verse 5. Now, therefore, God says, if you will obey my voice indeed, and keep my... Now, tell me what's the very next word. Keep my covenant or my contract, this testament, if you'll obey my voice and keep my covenant, then you shall be a peculiar treasure to me above all people, for all of the earth is mine. The old covenant, then, I say again, saw an exchange where God promises to be their God, to care for them, watch over them, give them shelter, a pillar of cloud, pillar of fire. God was doing everything for them, by the way. Did you notice that?
He was providing for everything, the manna upon the ground, and all he asks in return is that they be obedient. Please just be obedient to me and fast, do what I ask you to do. Now, we've said again before, I must say again, that this contract lasted for fewer than 40 days. While Moses is still up in the mountain, the folks have made the golden calf, and they're parting, and they're breaking the contract. In chapter 32 of Exodus, and down about the verse, the eighth verse there, God speaks again, and he reminds them, thou shalt not make unto thee any graven image, the likeness of anything in the heaven above the earth beneath, or the water under the earth. Thou shalt not bow down thyself to them, nor serve them. You see, this is one of the terms of the old covenant, the old contract, the old agreement. No idols, no images. And Moses comes down now with the stones on the first trip, and they're gathering around the golden calf. They've broken the covenant, they've broken the contract. Deuteronomy chapter 5, we noted this on prior evenings, and you might want to put with that Exodus 32, verse 16 particularly, but Deuteronomy chapter 5, verses 22-23, here we're told very explicitly that God wrote that first contract on the table of stone with his own finger. Now, here is the next idea that you must nail down clearly in your minds, and I want you A students to please take some notes because it's vital at this point. The Ten Commandments were the substance. Would you underline that word? The Ten Commandments were the substance of the Old Covenant. Moses throws down the stones and they break upon the ground, and this was symbolic of the fact that they had broken the covenant, they'd broken the contract between themselves and God. Israel had violated the covenant, they disobeyed, and they totally and completely failed. The covenant was abrogated, it was broken, by the disobedience of the children of Israel. Finding fault with them, again, you remember, from Hebrews chapter 8. So I must say again, this was the substance of the contract. The Ten Commandment law of God was the substance of that contract. Now, let's talk, we're ready to talk, about the new contract, about the new covenant. It's superior in every single way, as we're going to very clearly see, happily we're going to see. A better contract in every imaginable way. First of all, who is the mediator of the new contract? Well, let's turn, shall we, you and I, to 1 Timothy chapter 2. The Apostle Paul writing to the young preacher, 1 Timothy, the second chapter, and verse 5. 1 Timothy chapter 2, verse 5. Here the apostle, God speaking through the apostle Paul, says, for there is one God and one, what now? Mediator. And who is this mediator? It's our Lord Jesus. In the old covenant, the old contract, the mediator was Moses. Going between the people and God from the top of the mountain and back down to the camp and back up to the mountaintop and back down. And now, in the new contract, we have our Lord Jesus, who is the mediator, if you please, the Lord Christ Jesus. The eternal, sinless Son of God, better in every single way. You know, Moses, a weak, erring, sinful man, and now we find our Lord Jesus. I'd like for you also, by the way, to put in your notes there, Hebrews chapter 12 and verse 24. Put in your notes, Hebrews 12, 24. And you might want also Hebrews chapter 4 and verse 15, but together now we're going to go to Hebrews 9 and the 15th verse. Hebrews chapter 9 and verse 15. Very important our study tonight. Ninth chapter, the book of Hebrews, and the 15th verse. And for this cause, he is the mediator of the New Testament, that by means of death, for the redemption of transgressions that were under the first testament, which they called, might receive the promise of eternal inheritance. Let's think this through again, just very briefly. Moses was the mediator, the go-between in the first contract. He was a weak, erring, sinful man. But now we have our Lord Jesus, who is the mediator of the new covenant, the new contract. He was tempted in all points like as we are, and yet without what? Without any sin. Our perfect Jesus is the go-between. He's the mediator in the new covenant.
He builds a bridge, does our Lord Jesus, with his human hand, you see. When he was here upon the earth, the Bible is very clear to teach, he was all man, and at one and the same time, he was all God. A strange blending of humanity and divinity, and it'll take us half of eternity, I'm sure, to understand this, but we can know the necessity of it with his

He could reach down and take hold of Lyle's weak, erring, sinful hand, and with his divine hand, he could reach up and take hold of the Father, and across his own body, he would bridge the gap that sin had made and brought. And so he was the perfect mediator, the God-man, you see. All man, all God. Now, our Lord Jesus, when he came, said to Philip, by the way, first of all, "He that hath seen me, whomever seen me, hath seen also the Father." Sure. "The words that I speak," he continued to say, "not just mine, but the words of he who hath sent me." Jesus said, "I represent the Father." He was the perfect mediator of the new covenant. Now, what then was his message? As he comes to mediate the new covenant, what typically was his message? Maybe we ought to read it together from John chapter 14 and the 24th verse. John's Gospel, 14th chapter, verse 24. Here's the message of our Lord Jesus. 24th verse, 14th chapter of John's Gospel. "He that loves me and keepeth not my sayings." Now, whose sayings were they? Were they just his ideas? No. "The words that I speak are the words of the Father." All right. So that's very helpful to us now. "He that loves me and doesn't keep my sayings, and the word which he hears is not mine, but the Father's which hath sent me." So there we have it spelled down very, very clearly for us. Jesus is speaking for the Father. He is negotiating between the peoples of the earth and the Holy Father. So, this new covenant. In the fullness of the view then, by the very testimony of our Lord Jesus, this new covenant is a relationship between God and his children that is going to be perfected through the mediator, the perfect mediator, our Lord Jesus Christ. This is the message that Jesus comes to give. Hebrews chapter 13 and verse 20, and I'm going to just paraphrase it here quickly. It says, "Now the God that brought again from the dead our Lord Jesus, the great shepherd of the sheep, through the blood of..." What kind of a covenant? Someone here can help me, I know. What kind of a covenant do we have now? The ever there, of course. Thank you. The everlasting covenant. All right? "Through the blood of our Lord Jesus, the great shepherd of the sheep, and through the blood of the everlasting covenant." This one wasn't going to be temporary at all. This one was going to continue from the time of its initiation right on down through to the end of eternity, if there is such a thing. And so we have now not only a better man who is a mediator, we have a better blood. The blood of the perfect God-man, our Lord Jesus. Not a sinful man, Moses, the blood of an ox, but the perfect Jesus giving for us his own blood. The blood that he sheds for us. Now, at last then, I want to say to you again, for eternity, from this point on, put in your notes Hebrews 13 and verse 20. Be sure that's what we just read a bit ago. I want you to make sure that you have it in your notes. Now let's talk together again about the promises of the covenant. And then we'll get quickly to the nitty-gritty and to the very beneficial aspect of our study for tonight. In the old covenant, we have the folks saying to our God, "All that you have said and asked, that we'll do, and we'll be obedient to you." We have human promises. Weak, erring, sinful men are making the promises in the old covenant. And now we come to the new covenant. And listen. "And the Lord said, I will be merciful unto their unrighteousness and their sins and their iniquity. I will remember no more." Now who's making the promise? God is making the promise. Oh, it gets exciting now, doesn't it? God is giving the promise now. You know, it's such a joy to Lyle's heart and mind to put his head to the pillow at the end of the day and know that he's under the blood, the everlasting blood of Jesus, the promise of God Almighty. As we, by the way, were flying into Denver on the way back to 3ABN the other day, I think we were not more than 1,000 feet above the runway. You could see the lights, I know that. Just coming in, and it had been pretty bumpy coming over the Rocky Mountains, as it almost always is. And I made that trip so many, many, many times, flown in out of the Denver airport so many times. But as we were about 1,000 feet over the runway now, and in a nose down attitude, you know, suddenly the pilot gave full power, full thrust to the engines, and the nose went up, and

I mean we shot up into the clouds. Guide me on this side, who'd been having some tummy problems. As we came over the bumps, you know, in the road over the Rocky Mountains. And now together with the fear that I think most of us were feeling, at least to some degree, she lost it. And that's all I'm going to say to you. So here's you, this lady on one side, and right across the way, I was on an aisle seat, and directly across the aisle from me was a young mother. Her husband was over by the window, and a beautiful little baby boy between them. And when that plane went from that attitude to that and shot up, that girl just screamed. And her skin just turned chalky white. I didn't have a mirror, but I have a guess mine was much like hers. But when it was all said and done, someone said, "Weren't you afraid?" I said, "No, not at the bottom line. I mean, before I got on that ship, and the night before, and in the morning when I get up, I commit it all to my mediator. You see, your will be done, Lord. I mean, if you're finished with me, whatever. Not that I'm in any hurry, understand." But it's such a sweet piece. I want to say again, at the end of the day, or the beginning of the new day, such a great joy to know that I'm under the blood of the new contract. Jesus is the mediator. His blood has made it all possible, and my Father has made the promise. You see? Better contract, better blood, better promise, better in every single way. Now, at about this point, someone will say, "Well, Lyle, the Ten Commandments were just for the Jews, and that old covenant was just for Jews. That was a Jew covenant." Can I remind you, if that's somewhere in the corner of your mind, that our Lord Jesus, speaking to a woman by the well, said, "Salvation is of the Jews." And so when folks say to me, "Well, you know, that covenant, that it was for Jews," I say to them, "You're exactly right. The old covenant was for the Jews, but so also was the new." When Jesus speaks to the woman at the well, this is in the new covenant time, you know. The church is already in place. For those who say, "I don't want anything to do with it because of its connection with Jews, that's done away and nailed to the cross, that whole Jew system," I say to them, "Well, now, wait a minute. If you take that attitude, then you've thrown away your Bible, because without exception, this is a book of Jewish authors. Without exception, a Jewish book. And if you won't have anything to do with it because of its connection with Jews, then I'd remind you that our Lord Jesus was a Jew. He was the Lion of the tribe of Judah. And if you reject it because of a connection with Jews, I don't know how you're going to get into the new Jerusalem." And by the way, on that thought, the Bible says that the new Jerusalem has how many gates? 12. And above each gate there is a name of one of the 12 tribes of Israel. There are no Gentile gates. I don't know how you're going to get into that city unless you're willing to go through a Jewish gate. Well, how does that fit in then to the non-Jew? And I'm not certain about you folks, but I'm fairly confident that, like myself, you fit into the category of the Gentile. If we had Jewish blood, we could be rightfully proud of our national intellectual heritage and our relationship to Jesus in a physical sort of a way. But most of us fall into the Gentile category. How then does the Gentile come into the contract? Well, the Apostle Paul, again, is very clear. Ephesians chapter 2 and verse 12, Romans chapter 9 and verses 6 and 7 and following. He says that we are adopted into the Jewish family when we accept Jesus Christ and we become spiritual Jews. He went on to say in Galatians, he is not a Jew that is one outwardly, you know. And you find the same thing in Romans chapter 2 and 28. He is not a Jew by the shape of his nose or the size of his jaw or some such thing as that. He is not a Jew who is one outwardly, but rather by circumcision of the heart. Not circumcision of the flesh, circumcision of the heart. If you're Christ's, Galatians chapter 3, then you are Abraham's seed and heirs according to all the promises. So again,

0: It's very clear that when we accept Jesus into our life and into our heart, we become adopted into the family. And in Romans there, in chapter 9, the Apostle Paul uses the symbol of the orchard. Any of you folks ever grown a fruit tree? How many of you grown a fruit? Let's start there. All right. Now, well, I know that my buddy back there has done this because I've been to his place to see. What did you do to get a little different variety on that apple tree, my brother? You grafted something different in there, didn't you? Exactly so. And that's what the Apostle Paul is teaching in Romans chapters 9 and 10. He said that the Gentile is grafted in to the Jewish tree. He further said that the Jew who rejects Jesus is going to be, what do you do with those big, oh, exactly, pruned off. Uh-huh. But if you'll accept Jesus, he also can be grafted back in. All right, so now we're really getting somewhere. We're down to the good news. I want to tell you folks tonight that Lyle, by adoption, by grafting in, is a Jew, and I'm proud of it. I'm proud of it. I've been adopted by my God, by my Lord Jesus. He's now my brother, and my Holy Father is my father by adoption. There was someone was talking to me the other day. We had adopted and then had two by natural birth. And later, the first child, you know, said, well, I'm not quite like brother and sister because, you know, you gave birth to them. But and the parents sat this child down. You've heard it, I'm sure. They said, you know, sweetheart, we didn't have a choice about brother and sister, but we had a choice about you. We wanted you, so we went and picked you out, you know. So there's nothing wrong about being adopted, especially when we're adopted into the house of God. And so again, Hebrews 8 and verse 10, this is the contract. This is the New Testament now, or the New Covenant. This is the contract or the covenant that I'll make with the house of whom? There it is, with the house of Israel. Just like it was in the Old Covenant, this is made with the house of Israel after those days, says the Lord. I'll put my laws in their minds, and in their hearts I'll write them. I will be to them to God, and they will be to me a people. Now, what is the substance? Well, let's say it this way first. What was the substance of the old contract, the old covenant? Written upon tables of stone. The Ten Commandment Law was the substance of the old contract. What is the substance of the new contract? I will put my... Oh, it's the same thing all over again, isn't it? The substance is exactly the same. It's God's Ten Commandment Law in both cases. I will write them in their minds, and I'll put them in their hearts. In their minds where they'll understand, and in their hearts where they'll love it. The New Covenant Christian says, Lord, I love you so much. You've adopted me. I appreciate it so much. I don't want to have that thing just written on stone there somewhere in the front yard, or maybe a copy that hangs on the wall. I want it in my mind, and I want it in my heart as well. I want your law to be the rule of my life. The psalmist said, thy law is written in my heart. Yeah, happy are those that keep the law. So the whole function of the covenant, the contract, both Old and New Testaments, was to have God's people to be obedient to Him, to restore God's moral image, because God is pure. God said, thou shalt not commit adultery. That's the way I want you to be. And the Ten Commandments are a transcript of God's character. God is honest. He said, thou shalt not steal. God's truthful. Don't tell lies, said God. Don't bear a false witness. God is kind. He said, don't kill. And God is a seventh-day Sabbath keeper in both Old and New Testaments. And so the substance in the New Covenant is just the same as that of the Old Covenant. Anybody then who rejects the Ten Commandment law of God is rejecting the moral concept, the moral character of God Himself. May I say it again? If we reject the covenant, if we reject the substance, I should better qualify, if we reject the substance of the covenant, simultaneously thereat, we reject the moral character of God Almighty. And so someone comes to me and he says, well, now, I'm a new covenant Christian, and I don't want anything to do with that old Ten Commandment law. And I say to him, you have no idea what you saying. There's no logic in that idea. It's completely void of any kind of logic, whether human or the logic of God or the Bible or a court of law for that matter. That idea is completely without any kind of logic. Now, let's ask this because I misspoke just a little bit ago and I want to make it abundantly clear before we move on. Are the Ten Commandments the New Covenant? No. The Ten Commandments were not the Old Covenant, but they are in both covenants the substance of the contract. Are you with me there? All right. Now, let me give you an illustration. And this the children will even be able to understand. Let's suppose, God forbid, that Lyle and Peggy leave Idaho. And I don't know how I'd survive, by the way. I couldn't be accepted anywhere else for very long. You know, you come into any congregation, you come into any community, and you tell the folks right up front, well, I'm from Idaho, they'll forgive you a multitude of sins. They'll take all of that into consideration. Oh, I see. Yeah, all right. So let's suppose that that we have to leave our little home there in Idaho. And I put a note in the paper, and I say this property is for sale by owner. And I give a phone number, and a couple of days later, a man calls me, and he says, we are coming up from California. And by the way, that's what we're calling Southern Idaho now, is now called Northern California. We're moving up to Idaho, and we saw your note. Could we look at your house? Yes. Well, I think we could arrange that. Well, Lyle, when will you folks be home? And I say, well, all this coming week. All right, he says, on Wednesday, my wife and I will be there. And so they drive up to my place. I've given them direction. And they get out, and I show them first the yard. And I say, don't look at the dandelions. By the way, in Idaho, that flower is like, what is that you ladies wear on Mother's Day? That orchid, that's it, isn't it? In Idaho, the dandelion is a state orchid. My dad put in 30 years as a landscape gardener, and I mean to tell you, he was the best. There are a couple of streets in Boise where the wealthy folks live, the educated folks, all clustered together on a couple of streets in Boise. And when my dad was doing his business there, when he was taking care of the yards, you could drive down those boulevards and you could pick out the yards that my dad and my brother Max were in charge of. I mean, they just jumped out at you. Impeccable. And so I show the folks around. Oh, I guess I was starting to tell you, I almost got sidetracked. I said to my dad a few days ago, I said, you know, Dad, the dandelions are just about taking over the lawn this spring. He said, son, I ought to go up there and spray those for you. Now, my daddy is going to be 82 years of age here in just a few days. And, you know, he's not in the best shape, but boy, he's still willing to do whatever he can. He said, I'll go up there and spray those for you. I said, Dad, if you sprayed the dandelions, I'd have no lawn at all. You better not do that. So the folks come and look at our house, and I show them then inside. And I say, these are the bedrooms and the bathrooms here and the kitchen. And after a bit, the man and the wife get together in the corner, and pretty soon they come back, and the man says, my wife really likes the kitchen especially, and we like most all of the rest of it. A little thing here and there we might change, but I'm just wondering, you'd advertise this much, could you come down just this much? And I say, yeah, I guess so, sure. All right. And so we sit down around our dining room table, and we take out a couple of papers, and we write upon that Lyle and Peggy contract to sell to Mr. and Mrs. Hill for X amount of dollars with so much down and the balance to be paid on such and such a date, and we promise to vacate by this date. And then Peggy and I sign, and the Hill sign beneath us. What do we have now? Come on. Contract or a covenant or a testament. Okay. All right. That's what we have. Now let's suppose that 2 weeks go by, And I get a call from Mr. Hill back down in California. And he says, Lyle, I have a problem. Our home has not sold. We thought we had a deal on it. It's fallen through. And we're not going to be able to make that down payment. Matter of fact, he says, it looks like we're stuck here for the foreseeable future at all. And he said, I know legally I'm bound to that contract, but I know you're a kind and an understanding man. And I just wonder, Lyle, if you and Peggy would be willing to forgive us. And I say, sure, I understand. And so I say to him, take your copy of that testament, that covenant, that contract, and tear it up. And I'll do the same. You mail me the contract that you've torn up. I'll mail you the one that Peggy and I have signed and torn up. Now, what was the substance of our contract? Come on now. Upon what had we made an agreement? About what had we made this test? The house was the substance of the contract. The folks broke the covenant. They broke the contract. What did that do to my house? Not one thing. It didn't remove one shingle. It didn't mar the paint. It didn't damage my home or change my house in one single way at all. When the people broke the contract, the covenant relationship with God, it didn't change the substance, God's law, in any way, not to any degree. It didn't change the Sabbath. It didn't change any other aspect of the Ten Commandment law. And so again, you know, folks say, well, we're under the new covenant and there's no law. You can't have a contract without law, my dears. It's an impossibility to have a binding contract, a binding covenant or testament without law. It's just ridiculous to suggest that we have a new contract, a new covenant, and there's no law. It's just really no legal sense, no theological insight there at all. Well, folks say, but Jesus came and he did away. He changed it all. Matthew chapter 5, 17, 18, and 19. What did Jesus himself say? Think not that I am come to destroy the law or the prophets. I've not come to destroy, but to... There it is. I've come to live it to the full. A preacher one time said to me, well, what Jesus is saying there in Matthew chapter 5 from the Sermon on the Mount is, no, I haven't come to destroy the law. I've just come to do away with it. Fulfill and do away with it. I said, my brother, if I were to come to your house and say to you, I haven't come to destroy your house, I'm just going to do away with it. No, there's no logic. Jesus then goes on in those verses to give us the fuller meaning. He said, you heard in old time, you're not to commit adultery. I say, if you continue to lust, you're already guilty of committing adultery in your heart. You heard in old time, you're not to kill. I say, if you're angry with a brother without a cause, you're already in danger of the judgment. Did he loosen up the law? Did he liberalize the whole thing, or did he tighten it up? Yeah, he tightened it up. He gave it a fuller meaning, didn't he? He came to teach us how to live the law to the full. Gave it a fuller, broader meaning. Now, the bottom line. Galatians chapter 3, with the 15th verse to begin with. Galatians, third chapter, and beginning with the 15th verse. God says this, Galatians 3:15 and following, brethren, I speak after the manner of men, though it be only a man's, what? Help me now. Covenant or, what else? Contract or? Testament, okay. Though it be only a man's covenant, yet if that covenant be confirmed, then no man will disannul or add thereunto. Now, Abraham and his seed were the promises made. And he saith not, and to seeds as of many, but as of one, and to thy seed, which is Christ. And this I say, that the covenant that was confirmed before God in Christ, in the law, which was 430 years after, cannot disannul that it should make the promises of no effect. Now, what's he saying here? He's saying this. The context is God's law. All right, that much is clear to us. God's contract, God's testament, if you please. Now he gives an example. He said, even if it's only just a man's covenant, if once that covenant is confirmed, no man can disannul, nor can any man add unto it. Now again, may I use a very simple illustration. something that I'd like to leave to you. I think you'd enjoy this horse trailer. I know you like horses, your family and the boys. I have a really good horse trailer, and in the unlikely event of my demise, that horse trailer is yours. Now, when can Tony come and claim the horse trailer? Come on, I need your help. When? When I die. Can he lay legal claim to the horse trailer before I die? What about one day before I die? 5 minutes before? No. The thing becomes his legally. It is his if and when I die, and only then and there. Now, God is saying this, that when a man dies, his will is closed. And if someone comes along after that man's death and takes something out of that will, if he disannuls, that is a forgery. If, on the other hand, he comes along and puts something inside that will after the man is dead, that is a fraud. Now, here's what we're saying then. We're discussing tonight the new covenant, the new contract between our Lord Jesus and our Father and ourselves. A covenant that he sealed by his own blood. Now, our Lord Jesus left no written will. He didn't say this and this and this, I say, and I give you this and this and this. But rather, he left what my attorney today would call a, what kind of a will? Not a written, but a living will. All right? Okay? An oral will, sure. Matthew chapter 18 and the 16th verse, in the mouth of two or three witnesses, that word then may be established. All right? An oral contract, an oral will. No written will, but he left four men, Matthew, Mark, Luke, and John, who made a very careful record of the will of our Lord Jesus. And we find that record, or that will, in those four Gospels. Now, Jesus said, I am the way, I am the truth, and I am the life. Before our Lord Jesus' death, he put several things into his oral will. For instance, he said, go ye into all of the world and teach all nations, and then, before you leave that community, do what? Baptize. Our Lord Jesus, before his death, put baptism into his will. In an upper room before our Lord's death, he established the Lord's Supper. Take and eat. This symbolizes my body broken for you. This cup symbolizes my blood in the new covenant, which is shed for you. Before he died, he put the Lord's Supper in his will. Our Lord Jesus said in Luke chapter 4 and 16, I am Lord. No, that's Matthew Mark chapter 2, verse 27 and 28. But I'll go ahead and finish it, and then I'll repeat the other one in just a moment. Mark 2, 27 and 28. He said, the Sabbath was made for man, not man for the Sabbath. Therefore, the Son of Man is Lord of the Sabbath day. Luke chapter 4 and 16, as his custom was, he went into the synagogue on the Sabbath day. Before our Lord Jesus died, in his living will, in his oral will, he placed the seventh day Saturday Sabbath. Now please listen to this idea very carefully. In order for Sunday and Sunday observance to be in the new covenant, it would have had to have been placed there by Jesus when? Now come on, when? Before he died. But when our Lord Jesus lifted up his head on the cross on that late Friday afternoon and shouted out, it is finished. And he gave back his breath to God, lowered his head upon his chest, and died from that moment on and forever. His will was sealed. And for anyone to come along later and to add something to or to take something away is a fraud, is a forgery. Sunday and Sunday observance, 3 days too late to be under the blood of the cross of my Lord Jesus, who is the way and the truth and the life. If it's not under the blood, it's not a part of the new covenant. Sunday will forever be too late. Because when Jesus died, I say again, his will was closed. No man disannulleth. No man dares add unto. And so tonight, as we conclude, in a sense, Lyle stands as the attorney of Jesus. I'm here to defend the will of my Father God as well. As a Christian, I cannot knowingly, willingly accept any alteration of his will. It's a crime when someone does that. It's a crime when it happens in the court of humanity. How much greater a crime when it happens to the will of Almighty God and our divine Savior. How dare we do this? This is the covenant. Hebrews 8 and 10 again. This is the covenant that I'll make with Israel. After those days, I'll write my laws in their minds and I'll put it in their hearts. It must be both places. The devil is going to try to stop us, you know, in the head where we understand it, but don't really love it. Or in the heart where we say, yeah, I love you, but we don't have a mental understanding that will see us through end times. It must be in both places. The question tonight as we conclude is he our God? Are we in a covenant relationship with him? Are we under contract to him? Are we bound together by bonds of love? David said, I delight to do thy will, O my God. Yea, thy law is written in my heart. Let's pray. Oh, Lord, we thank you so much for the wonderful Savior Jesus, our mediator, mediator of the everlasting covenant. We thank you for the blood of Jesus. Help us now to enter into this contract with you faithfully and honestly and diligently and daily. Tonight, by the way, my dear, if there's one that hasn't made this determination, I beg you tonight to enter into this contract with God. You'll never be sorry. He'll never let you down. He's, and this one made the promises, sealed it with his blood. You want to be a new covenant Christian tonight? And in your love for Jesus, obey your Lord. Keep all of his commandments. Raise your hand with me. Would you do that? How could we do any less, huh? Of course. See our hands, Lord. Help us. Give us better than we know how to ask for ourselves, and we'll be blessed abundantly. Make us new covenant Christians in action and in deed and in every way. We'll praise you always in the name of the mediator, our Lord Jesus. Amen.
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3: I grew up in the Hollywood Hills of Southern California in a Jewish home that sadly was not a religious home. We didn't read the Bible, we didn't pray at all. And when I got into my teen years, I was surrounded by just the entertainment industry and the wild life of Southern California, and I got into drugs and drinking and the disco days back in the 70s. When I was 19 years old, I was taking a walk on Hollywood Boulevard, and a young girl walked up to me and grabbed my sleeve, and I turned around and said, yes, can I help you? And she looked at me and she said, sir, are you saved? Are you saved? And my response was, I didn't even know that I was lost. And I didn't. I didn't know what salvation was. I didn't know anything about Jesus Christ, my Savior. But everything has changed now. It's 33 years later. In the book of Matthew, chapter 1, verse 21, the Bible says that his name is Jesus, for he shall save his people from their sins. Jesus is our Savior, and the Bible says that salvation is to be saved from sin. We can't work ourselves to heaven, and we can't be saved in sin either. Jesus wants to save us from our sins, to get us out of things that are bad, that are wicked, that are evil. I don't do the things I used to do. The old life that I had in what I call my BC days, those days are gone. My life has changed because of the grace and the power of Jesus Christ. Matthew chapter 1, verse 20, the angel Gabriel said, you shall call his name Jesus, for he shall save his people from their sins. Let Jesus Christ save you today. You have just heard God's voice from his word from the Holy Bible.
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4: Psalm 82, a psalm of Asaph. God standeth in the congregation of the mighty. He judgeth among the gods. How long will ye judge unjustly and accept the persons of the wicked? Selah. Defend the poor and fatherless. 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
1: Make a joyful noise unto the Lord, all ye lands. Serve the Lord with gladness. Come before his presence with singing. Know ye that the Lord, he is God. It is he that hath made us, and not we ourselves. We are his people, and the sheep of his pasture. Enter into his gates with thanksgiving, and into his courts with praise. Be thankful unto him, and bless his name. For the Lord is good, his mercy is everlasting, and his truth endureth to all generations.
2: By this I know that thou favorest me, because mine enemy doth not triumph over me. And as for me, thou upholdest me in mine integrity, and settest me before thy face forever. Blessed be the Lord God of Israel, from everlasting and to everlasting. Amen and amen.
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7: Hello, listening friends. Would you like to hear an amazing fact? Back in January 1970, 30-year-old David Kunst was inspired by the moon landing in the summer, and so he got the idea of walking around the world, wanted to do something adventurous. So he, with his brother John, began walking from Waseca, Minnesota, with a pack mule they called Willie Make It, to New York City. They walked all the way, touched the Atlantic Ocean, then they flew across the Atlantic to Lisbon, Portugal, and continued walking from the Atlantic coast there all the way across Europe into the Middle East. But that's when tragedy struck on October 21st, 1972, when they were attacked by bandits in Afghanistan. In fact, John Kuntz was shot and killed. David was wounded. But he decided not to give up. Determined to complete the mission, after recovering from his own wounds, David continued walking, now joined by a third brother, Pete. On they plodded step by step across Asia to Calcutta, India, where they stuck their foot in the Indian Ocean. And then Dave alone got on a plane and flew across the Indian Ocean to Perth in Western Australia. By this time, he was on his third mule called Willie Make It. And when that one died out in the outback of Australia, a schoolteacher named Jenny Samuel volunteered to tow his little wagon with her car. Consequently, she and Dave fell in love and were married after the walk ended. But he continued walking 2,400 miles across Australia to Sydney. He touched the Pacific Ocean, then flew across the Pacific to Los Angeles, California. Dave then walked from Newport Beach, California, back to Waseca, Minnesota, where he had started, becoming the first person to walk around the earth. The walk took 4 years, 3 months, and 16 days. Dave walked 1,450 miles, crossing 4 continents and 13 countries, wearing out 21 pairs of shoes, 3 donkeys, and walking more than 20 million steps. This feat earned him a place in the Guinness Book of World Records as the first person verified to have walked the landmass of the earth on foot. You know, it takes a lot of courage to be able to make that many steps, and it takes a lot of courage to live the Christian life. Stay with us, friends. We're going to learn more about that as Amazing Facts brings you this edition of Bible Answers Live.
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0: That's 1-800-463-7297. Let's get to our first Bible question with Pastor Doug Batchelor.
1: Hello, listening friends. Welcome to Bible Answers Live. And if you have a Bible question, that's what this program is all about. You can pick up your phone now and give us a call. It is a free phone call. Just dial 800, God says, 800-463-7297. And I am Doug Batchelor. Our regular co-host, Pastor Jean Ross, is on vacation today, spending some time with his sons. And I'm very pleased that we have a guest who's been here before, Dr. David DeRose, who is both a practicing physician and an ordained pastor and an author and a radio host of another program. And we're really glad that you're here with us tonight, David.
2: Great to be with you, Doug.
1: So we're going to start the program with a word of prayer, and then we're going to dive in to our devotional and some Bible questions. Once again, still have a couple of lines open. That number, 800, God says, 800-463-7297 will bring your call into the studio. And we also have another number for resources we'll give out, so have a pencil handy. But let's pray. Father in heaven, we're just thankful for this privilege, opportunity to make new friends and to study your word together and to seek what is truth. We pray that your spirit will take charge of every aspect of this program and bless it for your name's sake. Amen.
3: Amen.
1: Well, you know, I was thinking, David, you'd need to have a lot of resolve and tenacity to walk day by day for years and say, I'm going to walk around the world.
2: Huge commitment. And his commitment was tested, wasn't it?
1: That's right. Yeah, tested both by tragedy when he lost his brother and his health. And, you read the book about the man who walked around the world. He wrote a book. And it'd be quite interesting. But then he fell in love along the way, and he said, yeah, I'm going to finish my commitment before I get married.
2: Wow.
1: And so, yeah, and he followed through with it. Matter of fact, I think they had him bear the Olympic torch, that was it 1996, I believe, for the people in Minnesota. But maybe you'd like to know more, friends, what the Bible says about having that kind of courage. And we have a free offer we'd like to make available to you. All you have to do is call and ask for it. It's a book we've not offered here on the broadcast before. It's called Compromise, Conformity, and Courage. 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Would you like to know how to do that so you can go against the flow and live for Christ? We'll send you this free book. Just call and ask for Compromise, Conformity, and Courage. And the number is 800-835-6747. That's the resource number for the free book tonight, 800-835-6747. With that, okay, David, are you ready? We're going to try to go to the phones and see how many calls we can get into, maybe break a record into our broadcast tonight. All right, we'll start out talking with Mike, who's calling from Miami, Florida. Mike, you're on the air with Bible Answers Live.
4: Hi, Pastor Doug. 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
2: Greetings.
4: I wanted to ask about Matthew 25, I think it's verse 14 through 30. That's the parable of the talents.
1: Okay.
4: And I'm pretty sure we're all familiar with that. So I just wanted to ask specifically, what, in a practical sense, do the talents represent? And also in verse 27, where the ruler of those servants said, "Thou oughtest therefore to have put my money to the exchangers, and then at my coming I could have received mine own with usury." Or interest, I believe, in other translations. But
1: right.
4: I just wanted to know, what did the talents and the interest represent in a practical sense?
1: Yeah, well, of course, it is a parable, and so it's filled with allegories, and allegories won't always translate perfectly. But the talents here would represent the things that God has given us that we can grow. Your mind, making use of, education to be as useful as you can be with your experience and your knowledge. Your body, using your strength and your health in the service of God. Different people quite literally have different talents, and I think there might even be a connection where the English word talent comes from, as it's used here in this parable. People have different abilities that can be improved. We have time. All of us have a limited amount of time, but we can invest our time in God's kingdom so that it grows in souls that are saved. And, for every person you reach, that person might go out and reach two more people. So it's like it has an exponential growth. And then when it talks about the interest at the end, this unfaithful servant, he just buried the talent off in a drawer somewhere. And he said, look, you could have at least, given it to the bankers. And I don't know, the analogy there might be just live the life, even if you're not going to share your faith, live the life, and some will be influenced by that. But he just took anything he got from the master and just hit it.
2: The amazing thing about the parable to me, Doug, is that everyone is given something. Mm-hmm. And it's interesting, the one who does the poorest is the one who's given the least. So we're not excused because we say, well, I don't have Doug Batchelor's talent, so I can just sit back and put my feet up and wait for Jesus to come. We're to be actively using that which God has given us.
1: There's a similar parable in the book of Luke that sounds as though, it uses a little different analogy, but it sounds as though if we multiply our talents, he gives us more.
2: Mm-hmm.
1: Matter of fact, in the judgment of that parable, it's telling us that he that is faithful in that which is least is faithful in much. And so take away the talent from him who did not invest it and give it to him who did. But hey, I hope that helps a little, Mike. And we don't have specifically a study guide on talents. We do have one on Christian finances, and that would be called In God We Trust. We'll be happy to send you a free copy if you'd like that. 800-835-6747 for the resource line. Also, if you need prayer, we do have chaplains there. That, again, is 800-835-6747. And if you have a Bible question, 800-GOD-SAYS. Appreciate that, Mike. And we're going to go next to talk to Caddy, who's calling from Glendale, California. Caddy, you're on the air with Bible Answers Live.
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1: Hi.
3: I want to know about your opinion about attending a class reunion on a Sabbath. It's in one of the classmates' home, and everybody's Adventist. I don't know. I felt bad. What do you think?
1: Well, if it's being planned by Christians, then the thing is that hopefully, during the day of the reunion, they will have spiritual activities. And so I would find out what's on the agenda. If they've got activities that are appropriate for the day of worship, then getting together with other classmates in an attitude of worship, it might be a weekend, a Sabbath weekend, that I think would be fine. But if they've got activities that they're planning and that, maybe people may have grown up in the church and they've drifted and it's not going to have a spiritual overtone, well, I don't know. Then I'd be maybe uncomfortable. I don't know what you think.
2: Yeah, I mean, one of the texts that comes to mind is in Isaiah 58, verse 13. If you turn away your foot from the Sabbath, your pleasure on my holy day, call the Sabbath a delight, the holy day of the Lord honorable, shall honor him not doing your own ways, nor finding your own pleasure, nor speaking your own words. And then the Lord goes on and gives that promise. But Doug, exactly what you're saying, if it's something that you sense God can bless, I mean, there's no prohibition there. But if it starts straying into things that you would feel are not glorifying God, drawing you away from him, then that's what becomes questionable.
1: I know Karen went to like 12 years of Christian school, and they have occasional reunions, and she'd look and see that they're going to meet in the reunion, have Sabbath services, and I thought, well, you can go to that, and
2: pretty safe,
1: yeah. But then sometimes they get together, and then something that would be appropriate. So hope that helps a little bit, Caddy. And we do have a book on how do you keep the Sabbath holy. We can send you a free copy if you call the number 800-GOD-SAYS. How do you keep the Sabbath holy? 800-GOD-SAYS, that's 800-463-72. No, I gave you the wrong number. 800-835-6747 for the resource. 835-6747. Talking next to Ezra in Orlando, Florida. Ezra, you're on the air with Bible Answers Live.
5: Good night, pastors. Thank you for taking my call.
1: Absolutely.
5: My question tonight has to do with polygamy. I understand it's God's ideal for one man and one woman in marriage, but I was looking for a text or some kind of clarity on how come God never punished any of the patriarchs for living a polygamous life.
1: Well, in a sense, he did. I mean, look at what happened with Abraham and Sarah. Abraham ultimately had to put Sarah away at God's instruction.
2: You mean Hagar?
1: No, I'm sorry, Sarah encouraged Abraham, and then Abraham had to put Hagar away. Thank you very much for catching that. And then you look at the problems Jacob had with when he didn't want four wives, he just wanted Rachel. He ended up with Rachel, Leah, and then in turn their handmaids, and there was so much fighting in the family, and even a little bit of incest happening between his firstborn and one of his Reuben's stepmother. It caused all kinds of problems. Whereas Isaac, who had one wife, Rebekah, he lived longer than Jacob or Abraham, and it says he loved her, and they seemed to have a much happier home in that respect. So, obviously God made one wife for Adam. God winked at the ignorance Mm-hmm. You know, someone asked Benjamin Franklin one time, can you show me one scripture that says a man cannot have more than one wife? He said, that's easy. It says,

0: no man can serve two masters. But, you know, of course, throughout the New Testament, one of the criteria for being an elder, it says husbands of one wife. And some have wondered, does that mean that, you know, if a person was divorced, they could never be an elder? I think it's talking about problems with polygamy that still existed in the Middle East back then. So you do have those scriptures in both New and Old Testament.
1: Okay, so I guess in essence, the family dynamics was where they pretty much got punished.
0: Yeah, look at what happened with David with his multiple wives, and Solomon's wives drew his heart away, even though he had been loyal to God. And, you know, polygamy, the fighting, you read about Elkanah's two wives, Peninnah and Hannah, the bitter animosity that was in the home. I mean, any married man knows that their wife is going to be very resentful if they have another woman in their life. Can you imagine having one in the house full time? The affections aren't shared naturally in that way. And God winked at their ignorance because it happened a lot in polygamy, but it wasn't part of his original plan. Hey, you know, Ezra, we do have a book we'll be happy to share with you. And it's dealing with the subject of marriage, divorce, and remarriage. And it says a little bit there about polygamy. And we'll be happy to give you a free copy of that. Thank you for your call. And we're going to be talking with... let me see, Gene is calling on line 6 from Pontiac, Michigan. Gene, you're on the air with Bible Answers Live.
2: Hi there.
0: Hi. How are you?
2: I'm all right. How about you?
0: Good. How can we help you tonight?
2: Well, I always have discussions with various Sunday keepers about the Sabbath, of course. They always want to argue with me. And one of the main arguments is that all the other 10 commandments, the other 9, are repeated in the New Testament, but not the Sabbath. I said, that's ridiculous. It's mentioned over 100 times. And they say, well, it's, they did this on the first day, and it did that on the first day, so that means it's changed. I said, no, it doesn't. And we go back and forth. And I've always felt that my answers were inadequate. I've never seemed to give them an adequate answer, at least satisfactory to them. I mean, it's obvious to me, you know, but it's
0: so you're wondering, is the Sabbath command repeated in the New Testament?
2: Yeah, they want it spelled out for them. I don't know why.
0: Oh, well, I've heard that before, Gene, and I appreciate that. The first thing is the question is based on a myth. They say all of the other commandments are repeated in the New Testament. But I would say, where in the New Testament do you find the commandment, thou shalt not take the name of the Lord in vain? That's not in the New Testament. It's not repeated. The Lord's Prayer says, hallowed be thy name. In other words, there's inferences and to that. But you don't find that commandment repeated in the New Testament. So if they're gonna go by that argument, they need to say that it's okay now to take God's name in vain, which, of course, is absurd. But I think, and you may think of another one, Dr. DeRose, but I think that Hebrews 4, it says, there remains, therefore, the keeping of a Sabbath for the people of God. And
3: Another great example is Jesus himself. I mean, resting in the tomb. I mean, we might say that's indirect, but Jesus, at the end of his completed, finished work on this earth, he rests in the Sabbath, just like... And you could say, again, that's an inference, but still, it validates that essential truth about the Sabbath commandment.
0: Yeah, and then, of course, it talks about the pattern of Jesus. It tells us, as his custom was... He entered into the synagogue on the Sabbath and read the scriptures. So you got the example of Christ, and a Christian is a follower of Christ. And whenever you're in doubt, if you're keeping the Ten Commandments, you're probably safe, friends. Don't do it to be saved. Do it because you love the Lord. And it says, if we love him, keep his commandments. I think, and the Ten Commandments would be just the foundation of that. Gene, you'd also enjoy the new book that we just did. Matter of fact, we have a new magazine called The Day of the Lord that is completely dedicated to the Sabbath, and it's filled with answering questions on that subject, called The Day of the Lord. If you want a free copy, call 800-835-6747. We'll be happy to share that with you, and we appreciate your call. By the way, that does free up another line. I'm looking, and we've got 2 or 3 lines open, friends. If you have a Bible question, we still have about 42 minutes to go. 800-GOD-SAYS brings your question into the studio at Bible Answers Live, 800-463-7297. And let me see here. We're going to talk next to Jamie, who's calling from West Frank, Illinois. Jamie, you're on the air with Bible Answers Live. Is that West Frankfort, Illinois?
4: Yep, it's me again.
0: Hey, how are you doing?
4: I'm doing good. How about you guys?
0: Great.
3: We're good.
4: Good deal. So, okay, I'm looking for a verse, and then I come across a couple other things, and I'm like, man, I would really like to ask a question about that instead. So basically, the question I originally had, though, it was something that I read, like I always do. I thought that I marked it, and apparently I didn't because I cannot find it. I know it was.
0: What's the essence
4: Jesus
0: of it?
4: Speaking. And he was basically speaking to the Pharisees, and they were challenging him. And it was, I believe, about death. And kind of somewhere along the lines of, you know, he made the remark that you are sorely mistaken.
0: You do err not knowing the scriptures or the power of God. For those that are worthy to obtain the resurrection, neither marry nor are they given in marriage. That's when he was arguing with the Pharisees, and he said they don't know the scriptures. That's where Jesus said that.
4: Okay, okay. So it's something that I was thinking about was something along the lines of death, that they thought they knew what happened.
3: Oh, but he's the God of the living? He's the God of Abraham, Isaac, and Jacob? Is that where the scribes and, I mean, the Pharisees and the Sadducees were arguing the Sadducees didn't believe in the resurrection? Is that the context? So what's the question about it?
4: So where did you find that then? Because I
3: think that's actually fairly late in Matthew. I'm trying to put my finger on it real quick for you.
0: Yeah, it's in the 20s when he has the debate with the scribes and the Pharisees. And
4: all right.
3: 22, I think.
0: Yeah. Matthew 22.
4: That's what I was looking for.
0: Well, okay. So does that answer your question then?
4: Yeah, and then
0: you got another second question you want to ask quickly?
4: Yeah, the 12 tribes. I believe it was in Luke. He was saying that, you know, when Peter and all them, when they get to heaven, they will be judging on the throne, and they will be judging the 12 tribes of Israel. So is that basically meaning, because to me, I take that as judging strictly Jews, or does that basically cover all humanity that believes in him?
0: Well, there, first of all, the 12 apostles are not going to be passing judgment as in condemning people. The ancient judges of Israel were leaders that were respected. And so Jesus is telling the apostles, you'll be sitting on thrones like the ancient judges of Israel, leading God's people. So when he says 12 tribes of Israel, that's, I think, a metaphor for God's people, spiritual Israel, as well as Jews. And so it's an all-encompassing statement.
3: And in 1 Corinthians 6, it speaks about the saints judging the world. So again, I think this is speaking of, you know, like you mentioned, they're not passing sentence, so to speak, but they're validating God's righteous judgment during what we would say is the millennium.
0: Yep. Well, we do have a lesson that we can send you that talks, Jamie, about the judgment, and it's called Facing the Judge. It goes into more detail about that. And we'll send you a free copy if you call 800-835-6747. And I hope you'll enjoy that. All right. That takes us next to Ms. Jacqueline calling on Line 9 from Bismarck, North Dakota. Jacqueline, you're on the air with Bible Answers Live.
5: This is Juslene.
0: Oh, I'm sorry. I've got a spelling impediment. But anyway, so your question...
5: Okay. Yes, the first question is about anointment with oil for the sick. And I'm sick, and my elders want to have a prayer meeting for me to anoint me with oil. So I know it's biblical, but I wanted to have like a clear understanding about it.
0: Well, you find that, I think it's James chapter 5, where it tells us, that if there's any sick, let them call for the elders to come and to pray over them. And it says if their sins are forgiven, their sins will be forgiven. When you enter into it, now, do you have are they praying for your physical healing?
5: Physical healing, yes.
0: Yes, okay. Then, you prepare your heart before they come and say, all right, Lord, I want to just be available. So if you want to perform a miracle of healing for me, and I've seen it many times, I've quite literally seen people that were diagnosed with incurable cancer, and we had anointing services, and they were healed. And we've got one lady in our church right now that they said she had liver cancer, and we had an anointing service, and she is fine. And if whatever they saw before is gone, and she feels fine. So I do believe in it, but you want to humble yourself before God, confess any known sin, and say, Lord, I'm willing to do your will, and prepare your heart.
3: There's a great little book called Ministry of Healing, and it has a whole chapter on prayer for the sick that's really, really excellent on that topic.
0: Yeah, probably could read that online for free now. I think it's public domain, Ministry of Healing, and read the chapter called Prayer for the Sick. And yeah, and but it's biblical. You know, they don't baptize you in oil. The oil is a symbol for the Holy Spirit. They usually take a little olive oil and just kind of touch your forehead, and it's a symbol of being anointed and for healing. So, hey, thank you very much for your call, Jaslyn. And I'm going to talk next with William, and he's calling from New York, New York. William, we've got about 3 minutes till the break. You got a quick question?
6: Yes, I have a question. I'm reading throughout the Old Testament, and I noticed Jeremiah chapter 29, verse 2, that sized them with males, and two kings that sized them with females. My question real quick is, should hermaphrodites or the intersex marry people who are born this way, not transgender? Should they marry, and who should they marry? Also, concerning surgery at birth, should that is that moral to you? I know if one is going blind or deaf, surgery to correct that is a good thing to do, but should it be done?
0: All right, that's a good question. Well, I tell you what, you called on the right night because we've got a medical doctor in the studio. And Dr. DeRose, first of all, when a person is born that has some of the characteristics of male and or female, is it my understanding, am I correct, that every person born has the genetic makeup of either boy or girl? Or is a chromosome makeup of either boy or girl?
3: Well, strictly speaking, you know, there's either XY or XX, but there are some people that have unusual genetics, and there's others that have the genetics. There's an unusual condition called testicular feminization, where someone can actually have the genetics of a man and can develop as a female. Mm-hmm. So there are...
0: How common is that?
3: It's very unusual. So the issue is, though, Doug... you know, we're speaking about hermaphrodites. These are people that would have actually characteristics of male and female. This is very, very unusual. Biologically, we're programmed to develop as females unless there's the male hormones. So if someone is genetically a man and doesn't, those hormones, the testosterone doesn't fully have its effect, it can be confusing.
0: All right. Hey, we appreciate that. But it might be, what, like one in a million? So, yeah, I take your doctor's advice on that situation. Bible doesn't really address that, so I hope that helps a little bit, William. Hey, friends, we're going to get ready to take a break here in just a minute. We do have some lines open. If you have a Bible question, we're getting all kinds of interesting questions tonight. You can add to that. Just call in 800-GOD-SAYS, 800-463-7297 with your Bible questions. 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
0: We are back. Welcome, listening friends. If you've joined along the way, this is Bible Answers Live, and you can call in with your Bible questions. I still see two phone lines open, and that number is 800-GOD-SAYS, 800-463-7297. I am Doug Batchelor, and my co-host tonight is Dr. David DeRose. He's been here before with us in the program, both a medical physician, an ordained pastor, an evangelist, and an author. And I'm holding a new book, David, that you wrote. It's, I guess I'm holding it, the final proof copy just coming off the press pretty soon, huh?
3: Yeah, it's actually available on Amazon, 30 Days
0: Already?
3: To Natural Blood Pressure Control. Yeah.
0: Yeah, that, well, I'll tell you. And I suspect that the 30 Days to Natural Blood Pressure Control, a lot of people out there are struggling with that. And some of the keys in here would probably also help with a number of health ailments.
3: Oh, no question. And we've got a strong biblical section in it, too, at the end of the book. The most extensive chapter is on spiritual principles that help with blood pressure.
0: Wow, that would be tremendous. Well, I tell you what, friends, you got to get a hold of this because I've been working with Dr. DeRose for years. He's much sought after and has great information and is very inspiring as well as medically documented. And so you may want to look that up on Amazon. But we're going to be taking Bible questions tonight, and we do still have a line open. If you want to call, 800-GOD-SAYS. With that, we're going to go to our next Bible question. Talk to E. Frank, who's calling from Astoria, New York. Welcome, E. Frank. You're on the air.
10: Yes, Pastor Doug. My question is for you and the doctor. This is a question I've been wanting to ask for a very long time. I usually read the Bible at night, and I read related scriptural books that relate to Scripture. They're reading books that contain many prayers that relate to many of the important scriptures in the New Testament. But my question for you, Pastor Doug, is this. Is it healthy, moral, or ethical in nature to believe in other things besides Holy Scripture? Because I was offered at one time, I used to belong to an organization that contained certain principles that stated that if you follow them, you will be closer to God and you will understand Christianity and other of God's spiritual principles much more deeper, and you will be closer to God and closer to your fellow brethren if you follow the hierarchical understandings of the organization. Well, I left the organization. I no longer belong to the organization, but they did offer me an option.
0: All right, well, wait. I don't want to go forever with the question here. So you're wondering, is it okay, and correct me if I'm wrong, you're wondering, is it okay to read supplemental material or other material that does support the Bible?
10: Yes, and if it helps you reach to a better knowledge of Christ through that other type of material.
0: Okay. In principle, the Bible is the foundation for what is truth, and everything must be measured by the Bible. But there's nothing in the Bible that says you're not allowed to read anything other than the Bible if it's in harmony with truth. Now, a person might have to read a book to pass the driver's test. So there's all kinds of reading people do, but I know we're talking about spiritual reading here. And so there is obviously stuff that it tells us in the Bible that you try the spirits and hold fast to that which is good, but you try them by Scripture.
3: Yeah, and I'm looking at 1 Thessalonians chapter 5, a couple of very short verses there, verses 19 and 20. Quench not the Spirit, despise not prophesyings, prove all things, hold fast that which is good. Doug, my biggest concern is a lot of these things, and even in the disciples' day, they said that some, Peter was speaking of Paul's writings, that some actually twisted them to their own destruction. Mm-hmm. A lot of people today are twisting the Scriptures, but at the same time, the Holy Spirit shines new light on the Word, sometimes through a good pastor, through a ministry, like Amazing Facts. God has blessed me through this ministry, and I know many others. So we got to test those spirits, and the test is the Word of God.
0: Yeah, that's right. So you need to measure things. And to add to what Dr. DeRose was just saying, there are some great reform writers, like, you know, everyone from Martin Luther to John Wesley, that wrote some tremendous inspirational material. There are some great Christian writers. They may not have known everything. They never claimed to know everything. And so you need to recognize when you're reading their writings, they were men. They knew they weren't the Word of God, and their writings were not to be compared to the Word of God. And you sometimes have to eat all the melon and spit out the seeds. And so that would be true with other writings. Hey, thank you, E. Frank. We appreciate hearing back from you. And as always, we're going to talk now to Robert, calling from Long Island, New York. Robert, you're on the air with Bible Answers Live.
11: Hi, Pastor Doug. Hi, Pastor David.
0: Yes.
3: Greetings.
11: Yes. Yes. My question, okay, now that we're in the presidential election season, and I felt that one candidate has insulted my denomination, while another candidate has, in fact, praised my denomination for their philanthropic work and also their support of religious freedom in the workplace. Now, my general question is, am I wrong as a Christian to choose a candidate based on that candidate's religious belief?
0: That's a great... I'm glad you asked that question. You know, that is actually a very good question. Do we look at a candidate's religious beliefs when we're considering who to vote for? Well, of course, a person's religion and their theology does affect their worldview. Mm-hmm. And it's, you know, if a person says, well, I don't bring my religion into my work, well, your religion's probably not very good if it doesn't impact who you are and your values and morals. But that said, you know, if you've got a couple of candidates that are running, if they don't happen to be part of your particular church or don't claim any church, when it comes to, like, president, you're not looking for pastor of the United States. You're not expecting that person to impose their religion on the United States, but you're hoping that they've got values and morals. And so, you know, I think that you really need to look at what they demonstrate as a pattern. And usually, I think it's Solomon who says, what has been is what will be. You can usually look back and say, what has a person's pattern been? Have they been a good leader? Have they been an ethical leader? And, yeah, because people claim all kinds of religious things. You know, in prison, there's a lot of people who are genuinely converted, and then there's some people in prison who will claim conversion to try to impress a parole board. And so politicians do the same thing. And so you just have to use judgment. I wouldn't elect somebody based on their profession of religion. I'd look at the pattern, and then keep in mind, you know, you're not electing someone to be pastor of the United States when it's the presidential race.
3: I mean, I think it's a deeply spiritual decision. I mean, the whole voting process. And James promises us in James 1 that if we lack wisdom, we can ask God, and he'll basically, to paraphrase, make it clear. Mm-hmm. So as you're praying about the candidates, ask God for guidance, and I believe he'll give you the clear
0: That's right.
3: Insight into it.
0: Hey, thank you, Robert, for asking a timely question. With that, now we're going to be talking with Sherry, who's calling from Cincinnati, Ohio. Thank you, Sherry, for your call. You're on the air.
12: Hi, how are you tonight?
0: Better than we deserve.
12: Yeah. Well, my question is, recently my husband and I have heard some things about the Ten Commandments, the original ones before they were broken, being written on sapphire taken from God's throne, and I just wanted to get maybe some clarity or your thoughts on that.
0: I've heard that before. You know, it does talk about a pavement of sapphire under God's throne. I was just getting ready to look up the verse and didn't get it done
12: yet. I think it's Exodus 24, verse 10.
0: And some have speculated that the Ten Commandments were written on a, like, blue sapphire stone. Is that what you're talking about?
12: Yes.
0: There's no scripture that I know of that says that. It may be. And, you know, I'm tempted to think that the second set of stones, you realize there's two different sets.
12: Yes.
0: The first set of stones that God cut out of the mountain and gave to Moses, who knows what God did to it by touching it. I mean, he could have made it anything. But when Moses broke it, God said, cut or hew another set of stones and bring them to me, and I'll write on them the words of the first. Yeah. So we don't know. I don't know that Moses comments or the scripture says what kind of stone it was.
3: Yeah, I've heard the same inference, Doug and Sherry. But again, as far as the scriptures, it seems to me that they're silent on the topic, at least from anything I've seen.
0: Yeah, I'm looking. I just looked up in the word sapphire, and there's not that many references to it.
3: Exodus 24:10, like yeah. She mentioned, though. You know, he had that one.
0: So could be now, you know, I've heard some say when you get to the stone foundations in the New Jerusalem, you've got Greek names, but one of those stones in the foundation would have been the same as the sapphire pavement or under the throne of God, because the Greek and the Hebrew names for stones are very ancient names, and there's still some question about what those stones were.
3: You know, the other interesting aspect to it, I know we want to infuse things with great meaning and precious stones, but in God's work, he often takes very simple things. Mm-hmm. He takes things that are common and gives them especially great significance. And you think about the New Jerusalem, it's got the names of the 12, you know, children of Jacob, you know, 12 tribes of Israel, and also the 12 apostles, and they were anything but exemplary through much of their lives.
0: That's right. As a matter of fact, one of the great lessons of the whole sanctuary is here you've got this beautiful golden sanctuary. In the middle of it, you've got an inner sanctum, the Holy of Holies. And in that, you've got a golden box is the only thing there. And in the box, you've got these stones, mm-hmm. the simplest of things. Mm-hmm. But they have the Word of God.
3: That's right.
0: And that's the important thing. The Word of God is on those stones. And so, you know, it could have been sapphire. We actually had a member of our church that has a business that he cuts stone with a diamond and lasers. And he made a set of Ten Commandments for us, and I think he put them on like a blue quartz because he had heard the same thing. Interesting questions. Hey, thank you very much, Sherry. Appreciate that. We do have a lesson we'll send you for free called Written in Stone about the Ten Commandments. I don't know if it says anything about sapphire in there, but we'll send it to you. Hey, thank you. We're going to talk next with Sandra, who's calling from Calgary, Alberta. Sandra, you're on the air with Bible Answers Live.
13: Wonderful. Good evening.
0: Evening.
13: Yes, the question I had was in regards to Galatians 4:10.
0: Okay.
13: I'm wondering if it has to do with the feast days.
0: Well, let me read this here for... Yeah, go ahead.
13: You observe days and months and seasons and years?
0: Yes, I think that's what he's talking about. You'll notice that Paul, there in Galatians and in 14 and other places, Paul was often dealing with Jewish Christians that were insisting that the Gentile converts to Christianity needed also to keep the Jewish feast days and Sabbaths. And we're not talking about the Sabbath of the Ten Commandments. We're talking about the, you know, annual holy days and the new moons and some of these ceremonial holidays. And Paul was arguing that, you know, Christ really was the fulfillment of that.
3: No question. Yeah. It's wonderful. We don't have to be under a burdensome list of rules and regulations. I mean, Jesus has, you know, freed us from the curse of the law, which is the penalty of the law. But we don't have to follow the ceremonial laws of the Old Testament. Jesus is the fulfillment.
0: Yeah. You know.
13: Yeah, I'm trying to convince my husband of that.
0: Oh, well, you know, he's struggling with that.
13: I came out of a church that celebrates the feasts and whatnot, and my husband is still there.
0: that would
13: be a bit of a controversy. But I came across this scripture, and I asked him about it, and he had a totally different, like, I don't know if he just chose not to see it, but he had a different thought on what it meant. So I just wanted to get your idea on it.
0: Yeah, there's that verse in 1 Corinthians 5:7. It says, "Purge out therefore the old leaven, that you might be a new lump, as you are unleavened. For Christ is our Passover sacrifice for us." So obviously with that Passover Jesus kept with the disciples, he completely changed what the meaning of it was, and he showed that he was the fulfillment of it. And so I think that it's a mistake for Christians to feel they need to keep the ceremonial Sabbaths that obviously came after sin, whereas the Sabbath of the Ten Commandments was part of God's perfect plan before sin.
3: That's right.
0: All right, and we do have a book. We'll send you a free copy, Sandra. It's called Feast Days and Sabbaths, written by Joe Cruz. And if you call 800-835-67, we will send you a free copy of that. Appreciate your call. All right, going to be talking next with R.C., who's driving his truck, listening on satellite radio. 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
14: That is correct. It is satellite. I had a discussion this past weekend about James, and I'm under the belief that James is the half-brother of Jesus. Your thoughts on that, and is there anything to back that up?
3: There is a reference in Matthew 13. We know that Jesus did have a brother named James.

0: James, I'm reading there from Matthew 13, beginning with verse 55. Speaking of Jesus, is this not the carpenter's son? Is not his mother called Mary, and his brethren James and Joses and Simon and Judas? So there was a brother of Jesus, and most think it was a half-brother because, of course, Mary was a virgin. So there's some suggestion that Joseph had been married previously. And this James appears to be the one who was the author of the book of James, since the apostle James was beheaded very early on, the book of James being written after that.
1: Yeah, so I believe the author of the book of James. We just did a lengthy study on the book of James, and I believe the author was a half-brother of, or step-brother of Jesus.
2: I appreciate that so much.
1: Yeah, and it's interesting that he was converted. You know, the brothers of Jesus at first were a little bit apprehensive about Christ's claims to being the Son of God, but even though they grew up with him, they came to be believers. And that's quite a testimony, because, you know, you live at home with somebody for 30 years, and if they've got bad behavior, you're going to know. And James ended up referring to his younger brother as the Lord. So
2: I'm going to lose you. I'm driving into the mountain.
1: All right.
2: Thank you very much.
1: Thanks for waiting. Appreciate, RC, appreciate your call. All right, that does free up another line. We still have a few minutes left. 800-GOD-SAYS. That's 463-7297. 800-463-7297 brings your call to the studio. Talking to Charles, calling from Monroe, Michigan. Charles, you're on the air.
3: Hey, how are you guys doing tonight?
1: Doing well. Thank you.
3: Yeah, I had two quick questions I needed an answer on real fast. The first one was on Hebrews 10:26, I believe it is,
1: okay. On
3: willful sin. I was wondering if that was referring to us, or was he speaking to the Jews who have come into Christianity and then reverted back to it because the old law didn't have forgiveness for willful sin?
1: Well, actually, the Lord is sending this message to everybody. He says, for if we willfully sin after we've received the knowledge of the truth, there remains no more sacrifice for sin. That would not be exclusive to Jew or Gentile, but to believers. Now, when it says sin willfully, people get scared by that, and they think, wow, who out there listening right now has not sinned willfully, where you knew what you were going to do was wrong, and you premeditated, and you sinned?
3: Right.
1: If we're condemned because we committed a willful sin, we are all doomed. But the phrase there, if we sin, is talking, it's a verb that means ongoing. If we continue to sin willfully after we know the truth. If a person persists in high-handed rebellion after they know what God's will is, what more can God do? All they have to look forward to is fearful judgment. That doesn't mean if you break down and you sin once willfully and then you repent of that, that because you sinned willfully, it's hopeless.
0: Yeah, I love Matthew 12:31. Where Jesus said, all manner of sin and blasphemy shall be forgiven unto men. And then he goes on to say, but the sin against the Holy Spirit won't. And that's this rebellious heart where we refuse to listen to the Holy Spirit's promptings. But the good news, all manner of sin and blasphemy are forgiven when we come to Jesus.
1: Yep, that's right.
3: Okay. And then my second one, real quick, is on Melchizedek, on who he is. Particularly, because I've seen some people argue that it's God in human form, because Abraham gave 10% to him of all the tithes and everything that he had. And then I see some people just say that he's just an average, another man.
1: Yeah, you'll find Melchizedek in the book of Genesis, where Abraham's coming back from this battle with these kings in the north, and he gives a tithe of all his bounty from the war to Melchizedek. Now, if that was God, you know, what's God going to do with all those sheep and skins of grape juice and gold? And Melchizedek was a real king of a real place. It tells us where it was, Salem, later known as Jerusalem. And it says he brought forth bread and wine. He is a type of Christ in that the name Melchizedek means king of righteousness. And the fact that he was a king of Salem means king of peace. Christ is our king of righteousness, our king of peace. In the new covenant, he brought forth bread and wine, and he is our high priest. And so you have an analogy, a person who is a type of Christ, but they were a real person. Now, I can't prove this, but one theory I've read about is Noah had a son named Shem that actually lived into this time period. And some have wondered if after Abraham settled in the Promised Land, if Shem and his clan did not also move and settle in the area of Salem, and Abraham paid tithe to him because he was greater than Abraham. And the man would have been, I don't think he lived nearly 600 years. He would have been high mileage. So one of the few people who had lived before the time of the flood was still alive when this happened with Abraham. So don't know if that's the case, but it's an interesting theory. But Melchizedek, I believe, was a real person. Hey, thank you for your question on that, Charles. We're going to see if we can sneak in another call before we have another break. And we're going to talk with Marjorie, calling from College Place, Washington. Marjorie, you're on the air with Bible Answers Live.
4: Thank you. Please explain Matthew 10:28 about the body and the soul.
1: All right, let me read this for my friends out there. Matthew 10:28. Yes. And Jesus said, "Fear not them that kill the body, but are not able to kill the soul, but rather fear him who is able to destroy both soul and body in hell." Well, first of all, this is an important verse because it makes it pretty clear that some people think, well, the body's destroyed in hell, but the soul lives on and on. Well, Jesus doesn't say that. Jesus says soul and body in hell. Now, you can have a body without a soul. When God made Adam, before he breathed his breath of life in him, he was just a body. After God breathed the breath of life in him, it says he became a living soul. That's the combined body, soul, spirit, consciousness. When a person is destroyed in the fires of hell, it's just that. They perish. Soul and body is destroyed. Jesus said, don't be afraid of somebody who might persecute you physically, but they can't take your soul. It's good to know that, you know, heaven forbid, if we should ever be tortured for our faith, the devil and his minions and evil people can torture your body. But by God's grace, they can't touch your soul. But the one you should fear is the one who has control over soul or body. And in the last days, you know, I'm always reminded that everybody's going to have somebody mad at them.
0: Hmm.
1: You're either going to have God disappointed with you, and the world's going to love you, or the world's going to love you, and God's going to be disappointed. But, you know, you can't serve two masters. And he that's a friend of the world is an enemy of God, the Bible says. So you just got to make up your mind, do I want to be friends with the one who can give me everlasting life? Or do I don't want to be friends with the world for temporary acceptance but eternal loss?
0: Mm-hmm.
1: Any thoughts on that?
0: Well, I mean, the Bible's very clear. The only one that has immortality is God himself, and it's not something that we possess. And you're right. It's a gift from him, and he's the one we want to align ourselves with.
1: Absolutely. Hey, listening friends, I tell you what. We do have a book that talks about the subject of death. Marjorie, we will send you a free copy of that. It's called Are the Dead Really Dead? If you call that toll-free number, 800-835-6747, we'll send you a copy of the book, Are the Dead Really Dead, for free. Anyone out there, if you're struggling to better understand what happens when you die, there's a lot of confusion in the Christian world on that subject. But we all know that there's a resurrection of the just. You'll enjoy that study, Are the Dead Really Dead? Hey, friends, don't go away. We got some announcements coming and another amazing thing.
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0: So what is the brightest light in the world? Well, naturally, you'd say the sun, but we're talking about the brightest man-made light in the world. It's the light that shines out of the roof of that pyramid-shaped hotel in Las Vegas called the Luxor. There in the cap of that hotel, there's a room that contains 39 washing machine-sized xenon bulbs. And each of those bulbs requires about 7,000 watts. Altogether, they produce about 40 billion candle power of light. Can you imagine getting that electric bill at the Luxor Hotel every month? That light is so bright that planes can see it 250 miles away. They're shooting light 10 miles up into space, meaning if you happen to be floating by, you could read a newspaper up there. And as you might have guessed, that bright light has become the world's best bug attractor, bringing in moths, bats, and owls, creating its own ecosystem there at night above the hotel. But the sad thing about the brightest light in the world is, especially when the night air is clear without any particles, the light doesn't hit anything and it's invisible. It shoots up into empty space. The brightest light in the world illuminates nothing. You know, the Bible tells us that there's another great wasted light, and that's the light of God's Word. It says in Psalm 119, verse 105, "Thy Word is a lamp unto my feet and a light unto my path." And yet so many people are walking in darkness. Furthermore, Jesus said, if you do have that light, make sure you don't put it under a bushel, but you let it shine and illuminate the lives of others. Jesus said in Matthew chapter 5, "Set your light up on a hill like a city so that all might see it." Light only benefits others when it reflects off of something. God wants our lights to illuminate the lives of others. So are you glowing for God? Remember, Jesus said, "Let there be light." For over 50 years, Amazing Facts has shared the wonderful news of salvation and provided millions of Bible resources to people all over the world. We've built churches in India, proclaimed God's Word in China, and have sent free Bible studies around the globe. 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
1: Psalm 124. If it had not been the Lord who was on our side. Now may Israel say, if it had not been the Lord who was on our side, when men rose up against us, then they had swallowed us up quick when their wrath was kindled against us. Then the waters had overwhelmed us, the stream had gone over our soul, then the proud waters had gone over our soul. Blessed be the Lord who hath not given us as a prey to their teeth. Our soul is escaped as a bird out of the snare of the fowlers. The snare is broken, and we are escaped. Our help is in the name of the Lord, who made heaven and earth.
2: And behold, they brought to him a man sick of the palsy, lying on a bed. And Jesus, seeing their faith, said unto the sick of the palsy, "Son, be of good cheer, thy sins be forgiven thee." And behold, certain of the scribes said within themselves, "This man blasphemeth." And Jesus, knowing their thoughts, said, "Wherefore think ye evil in your hearts? For whither is easier to say, Thy sins be forgiven thee? Or to say, Arise and walk? But that ye may know that the Son of Man hath power on earth to forgive sins, then saith he to the sick of the palsy, Arise, take up thy bed, and go into thine house."
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0: tomorrow with a high of 91 and lows around 71. For your Saturday, partly sunny with thunderstorms with a high near 88 and lows around 71. And for Sunday, intermittent clouds with a high near 93 and lows around 73. That's your morning weather on Charlotte Christian Talk Radio.
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4: 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My name is Adrian Westney Jr. We are going to begin our message now for today, the spoken message by Pastor Wintley Phipps on the subject of David. 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
5: You've got your Bibles with you. Turn with me to the book of 2 Samuel, chapter 11. I can't get out of the Faith Hall of Fame, church. I'm going to be speaking on another one of the heroes in God's Faith Hall of Fame. 2 Samuel, chapter 11, Bible says in verse 2, "And it came to pass in an evening tide that David arose from off his bed, walked upon the roof of the king's house, and from the roof he saw a woman washing herself. The woman was very beautiful to look upon. And David sent and inquired after the woman, and one said, 'Is not this Bathsheba, the daughter of Eliam, the wife of Uriah the Hittite?' And David sent messengers and took her. She came in unto him, and he lay with her, for she was purified from her uncleanness, and she returned unto her house. And the woman conceived, and sent and told David, and said, 'I am with child.'" Brothers and sisters, my message today, David, a man of faith and repentance. There are in the scriptures some very dark and solemn and sobering chapters. Chapters that make us tremble, and yet chapters that give us hope as human beings. One of the darkest tells of the moral fall of one of the heroes God has listed in his Faith Hall of Fame. The Bible says it came to pass in an evening tide that King David arose from his afternoon nap. Being bored, have mercy, he began walking around on the roof on the upper terrace of the king's palace. As you could well imagine, the palace roof was the highest roof in the city. It had a commanding penthouse view. On this warm Middle Eastern evening, David was looking around with pride at the capital city that bore his name, the city of David. As he surveys the crown jewel of his accomplishments, he notices movement on another roof below it.

He hears water splashing, and he strains his eyes to catch a glimpse of what's going on. In an instant, David discerns that he is looking at one of the most perfect specimens of the female anatomy he has ever seen in his life. Now, I didn't say that. I wasn't there. But that's what the Bible says. 2 Samuel 11:2.

toes, listen carefully, is not permitted to read the thoughts of men. Satan cannot read your mind. But she tells us that he is a keen observer of your words and actions. He knows the patterns of your heart, and he arranges temptations to meet your situation. He watches and listens so carefully that he knows when your mind begins to wander from contemplation of right and righteousness. And the moment our minds begin to wander, Satan's plan is, she says, in that very moment, to do whatever he can to arouse our sinful carnal natures. And then she says, and this is amazing, if every one of us would labor to repress, to push back sinful thoughts that come to our minds, Satan would be defeated. Woo! If we would just work at it, push back the thoughts, giving them no expression, push back those evil feelings, she says, Satan would not know how to prepare temptations for you. Oh, I want to get there. How about you? Well, as David was looking on in Bathsheba, the devil and his angels were checking his pulse rate. They can't read your mind, but they can check your pulse. Are you listening? The devil and his angels were taking David's blood pressure, giving him a thorough physical. And right away, they knew they had him. They had never seen David this vulnerable or this excited before. Now, David's first glimpse was accidental, unintentional, not deliberate, unplanned, not premeditated. But as he continued to look at Bathsheba's naked form, in an instant, his looking went from mistake to intentional. Are you with me today? In an instant, David went from oops to looking on purpose. And in God's eyes, it was in that moment that the sin meter started running. Oh, hallelujah. God doesn't charge you with accidental discovery. It's when you move into intention and purpose. Bible says in times of ignorance, he winks. But when we know better, he expects us to repent. David kept looking, and as he kept looking, responsibility for his voyeurism was transferred from the devil to David himself. David alone became responsible for all the events that would follow. Brothers and sisters, how can I say this? The devil may hand you the gun, but you're the one who pulls the trigger. Sometimes you may see things accidentally, but there comes a moment when it goes from an accidental look to an intentional stare. And usually that's where the trouble starts. Poor David's mind was so messed up as he looked at Bathsheba, he couldn't even bring to his mind one of the great psalms and scriptures he had written. Some people would suggest that Bathsheba should bear some of the blame. But Bathsheba was not a temptress. Neither was she an exhibitionist. You know, some of you were born, or I was born, and some of us have been to places in the world where because of poverty and necessity, you can still today see poor people bathing at the side of the road. You're looking like you don't know what I'm talking about, and I know you've seen that in your lifetime. Amen? And perhaps being poor, Bathsheba did not have the luxury of indoor plumbing, of total privacy. Besides, she was not bathing in the middle of the day. She was bathing in the evening, doing what the ceremony

ceremonial law required. And remember, David saw Bathsheba. Bathsheba never saw David. And as she was bathing, the sun was setting. It was almost dark. David's eyes had to work, strain, to see the little he could see. Bathsheba's inadequate attempts at modesty were no match for the insistent peering eyes of David. And as he stands on the roof, looking on with quiet restraint and pleasure, as the young folks today say, he got an eyeful. But it wasn't enough. He continues to look at Bathsheba. She was going through her private cleansing and ritual, and he's awestruck by her beauty. He watches as Bathsheba dries off, gets dressed. Church, David doesn't miss a frame. Are you with me? I'm talking about one of God's heroes in his faith hall of fame. David's there with her, following every graceful move. His flesh cries out for more. Proverbs 27:20 says, hell and destruction are never full. So the eyes of man are never satisfied. And by the way, you got to say that of women today too, you know. Man is just generic and inclusive. You're getting quiet on me today. Now, David, can I just take my time and preach today? David already had several wives at home. If he wanted an evening of physical pleasure and romance, he had several women to choose from at home. You see, church, and hear me today, a man who cannot be satisfied with one woman will never be satisfied with many. Think about that for a moment now. A man who cannot be satisfied with one woman will never be satisfied. A man who cannot be content with one woman will never be content with many. That night, somebody's getting a testimony back there. Amen. That night, David saw Bathsheba as just one more strikingly attractive woman to beautify his growing collection. And he says to his servants, go find out who she is. Report back to me. The servant came back and said, she is Bathsheba, the daughter of Eliam, the wife of your good friend and bodyguard, Uriah the Hittite. You see, Uriah was one of David's elite soldiers. When David was running from Saul, Uriah volunteered to be one of the soldiers who rallied around David to protect him. He became his bodyguard. Uriah supported David when he was a fugitive. And right there, something inside of David should have said, back up! No way! She's the wife of my friend. I better slow it down. Put it in reverse. This man has been loyal to me. I better pull up. Oh, but lust knows no reason, church. Lust short circuits the reasoning powers of the brain. And because of lust, you do foolish things. Lust doesn't last. David says to himself, I don't want another wife, not yet anyway. I sure don't need any long drawn out affair either. One night will do. In the morning, I'll repent. Renew my relationship with the Lord. In the morning, she'll belong to Uriah again. But tonight, she'll be mine. We're consenting adults. No one will know. No one will be hurt. After all, I've done so much for this nation. A king deserves a few perks. Lust always deceives. A child once wrote, when you tell one lie, it leads to another. So you tell two lies trying to cover. Then you tell three lies. And then, oh, my brother, you're in trouble up to your ears. Bathsheba was already married to one of his closest friends. And that should have cooled David right down. But instead, the Bible says David sent for Bathsheba, brought her to his house. She came to him. He was the man of influence, power. He held responsibility.
after the

Night of lust and passion, David returned Bathsheba to her house like a library book he had checked out. Got it back before the penalties and charges. Even in these inflationary times, somebody says, sin still pays the same wages. The wages of sin is still death. A few days later, actually about a month later, Bathsheba conceived. Sin told David, I'm with child. I'm pregnant. David was frozen with fear. He knew it would be only a matter of weeks before Uriah would be home, and he knew that his friend Uriah knew how to count. Huh? Something had to be done. Done fast. So David also knew that the penalty for adultery in Israel was not shame. The penalty of adultery was for both offending parties to be stoned to death. So the more he thought about it, God's telling me, take my time this morning. The more he thought about it, David began to realize the serious implications of those few hours of pleasure. He began to realize that this sin could cost him his marriages, his ministry, his throne, his reputation, even his very life. He realizes too late that the moment he saw Bathsheba bathing, he should have run. But as someone once said, hindsight is 20/20. When David should have been out on the battlefield, he was on the roof, bored. Sin usually starts, church, when you're out of place. Sin usually starts when you're not where you're supposed to be. David was not where he was supposed to be. And often sins of omission are prelude to sins of commission. For David, the sin of omission was he stayed home rather than go to war. He was out of place and he was vulnerable. He was out of place. So young people, when you're supposed to be in school, be in school. When you're out of place, you're vulnerable. Are you with me today? When your mama and daddy send you to a certain place, go there and only there. Because when you're out of place, you're vulnerable.

0: Well, we have to bring our message to an end at this point in time. Of course, it's not finished, and we will have to present the conclusion of this message in another broadcast. I do hope that you will stay tuned for that and watch out for the conclusion in our next program. Actually, we try to program these series so that you will hear part one and part two in successive programs. So stay tuned for part two of the title David and Bathsheba. But if you'd like to obtain an audio copy of today's message, please call the Seabrook Church at 301-577-6342. The phone number again, 301-577-6342. You will want to reference program number 253 today. That's program number 253, which will reference the program entitled David and Bathsheba, and that's part one of this message. We're also very, very appreciative of your prayers, your comments, your kind comments, and your support. I want to take a moment to thank our listeners for that, and we really appreciate those. Continue to keep us in your prayers as we attempt here at The More Abundant Life to bring you good messages and good music through this radio program. I do hope that you will join us again for another program, but until you can, please remember the words written in John chapter 10, verse 10. That's where Jesus said, "I came that you might have life, and that that life might be the more abundant life." My name is Adrian Westney Jr., and I want to wish you, as always, God's richest blessings until you can join us again.
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3: And I'm Stacy. We're two simple moms with one big passion:
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3: This is Moms on Break. Ladies, welcome back to Moms on Break, where I have my husband joining me for the topic of hymns. Yes, good old-fashioned hymns. So, honey, we have a little bit of a story about how this came about in our family, don't we? We had always grown up with hymns. We loved hymns. But for some reason, I didn't think to teach my kids hymns. Seems a little crazy, doesn't it?
4: We had friends tell us one day what a blessing hymns had been for their family, and, you know, gently suggested that we'd probably enjoy it, and our kids would enjoy it as well. And we kind of looked at each other and thought, why hadn't we thought of really doing that?
3: Exactly. I mean, it beats the silly little repetitive children's Bible songs, doesn't it? Not that those don't have a place now and then, okay? But I'm just saying, it's so much better to hear your kids singing hymns around the house that has some meaning to it. And I'm just so excited that we've started reintroducing hymns to our family. So, yes, we're grateful. It's a rich experience, and hymns are truly mini sermons. And to have your kids filling their hearts and minds with that, and us as well, is just an incredible blessing. So, honey, let's start off with reading some Bible verses, because doesn't the Bible talk about hymns?
4: It does. The Apostle Paul, a couple of times in his writings, refers to music and its role in our worship, both the church and a family here. This is Ephesians 5:19. He says, "Speaking to yourselves in psalms and hymns and spiritual songs, singing and making melody in your heart to the Lord." It's a nice verse there. The real music comes from inside, doesn't it?
3: Mm-hmm.
4: It's in our heart.
3: And it's interesting how they make a distinction between psalms and hymns and spiritual songs. So, and hymns is there.
4: Oh, absolutely. And, you know, hymns have formed a part of Christian worship for centuries, and it's one of these things that can draw us closer to God. I mean, music is a gift from God, and like every gift that God has given to humanity, the devil has done his counterfeit and his, you know, best effort to mess up those gifts and so forth. Good music is going to draw us closer to God. bad music is going to do the opposite. It's going to drive us away from God.
3: So true.
4: We want our families, we want our children to develop a taste.
3: Mm-hmm.
4: For the best music possible,
3: mm-hmm.
4: Spiritually. And hymns are right up there at the top.
3: Amen. I certainly have a story with music. We don't need to go into that here, but it kind of got me on the wrong track. And music is powerful. And Satan, I mean, he started out one of the greatest musicians in heaven as Lucifer, didn't he?
4: Well, he did. You read the description there in Ezekiel, and God created him with tabrets and pipes. Mm-hmm. We don't know exactly what that meant.
3: He's a walking organ or something.
4: Yeah, and interesting, not just an organ, he also was covered with these precious stones. So as he stood in the presence of God, Lucifer reflected the glory of God with all of these different lights from these different precious stones, and he also was, you know, a master musician as well. So Lucifer was a sound and light show.
3: Yes.
4: And we can look, and so much music in the world today is presented with sound and lights, and maybe a little smoke thrown in there as well.
3: I have a feeling it was a little bit different sound and light show in heaven, though, than that we see a lot of times down here.
4: Well, you know, it's interesting. Zephaniah, which is a book we don't look at frequently, but Zephaniah chapter 3, verse 17, talks about God singing.
3: Mm.
4: So I'll read that verse.
3: Mm-hmm.
4: The Lord thy God in the midst of thee is mighty. He will save. He will rejoice over thee with joy. He will rest in his love. He will joy over thee with singing.
3: Mm-hmm.
4: So God himself, of course, is the original and master musician, but he sings when people give their lives to him.
3: Amen. Yes. I would love to hear that one day in person.
4: Well, Revelation talks numerous times. As John is writing Revelation,
3: mm-hmm.
4: he comes back to this great multitude that is surrounding the throne, and they're singing songs of praise to God. So we want to try to instill a taste and a love for this good music that can not only inspire us, but teach us.
3: Mm-hmm.
4: And by the way, that's one of the wonderful things about hymns, isn't it?
3: Yes.
4: Is that they are so packed theologically that you can pull sermons out of a lot of hymns.
3: Absolutely. And having that rolling around in your mind rather than a lot of what's on the radio is just such a blessing. Honey, you have the music background more than I do. Tell us a little bit musically how hymns can be a blessing over, say, these little silly, short, repetitive Bible songs for kids.
4: Well, hymns are written in four-part harmony. And a lot of the classic hymns date back to the time of J.S. Bach, you know, not just him, but he was one of those that brought the art of hymn writing to its peak. And we still have hymns in our hymnal, you know, with his name on it, quite a few.
3: Mm-hmm.
4: And musically speaking, what makes these such an example of great music is the fact that there are four parts, you know, harmony, moving around, working, you know, interweaving around each other.
3: Not just a melody line.
4: Mm-hmm. The bass is its own melody. The tenor is its own melody.
3: Mm.
4: The alto and the soprano each have their own melody, really.
3: Mm-hmm.
4: So there's a lot of musical interest. Hymns.
3: Things to learn how to do that.
4: Well, exactly. You know, to my ear, hymns have a lot more interest
3: mm-hmm.
4: than, say, those one-line melodies, because it's not just one melody to listen to. There's four melodies to listen to at the same time.
3: Wow. Well, I played trumpet, so I could just press the note. But with my voice, I always had a harder time finding that harmony and so mm-hmm. forth. But that's a real thing you can teach your family.
4: Well, it is, you know, and it doesn't come immediately. When your kids are little, you start with the melody. But if you keep singing together as a family, certainly, if you know someone in the family can play the piano, this helps a lot. But as your children grow older and as you get more experience singing together, you can start singing harmony. You know, add in one of those lines. And then, you know, maybe eventually your family is singing four-part harmony together.
3: Mm-hmm.
4: And so there's a lot of potential for growth
3: mm-hmm.
4: when we're looking at these hymns.
3: Sure. I like that. I want that. So you teach us at home, okay? Not me. and I want to just look at for a minute the stories behind some of the hymns.
4: Mm-hmm.
3: I know the big one that we all probably know is "It Is Well With My Soul." And that's an incredible line to write. after you've lost two girls to drowning at sea. And that's right, honey, right? He went back to that same spot where they drowned and wrote, "It is well with my soul." To be able to say that through that great trial is incredible. Mm-hmm. And what a comfort to those of us who are going through trials right now. And that's not the only one. There are other, you know, there are books with stories about the hymns. And, you know, I have some good ones at home. I wish they'd still have them in print, but it's Johnny Erickson Tada and Wagglemuth. They have their hymns, stories about the hymn. Then they have the song, you know, the hymn in the book, and they also have the CD, so you can listen to kids singing the hymns. They're rich, but
4: they're beautifully orchestrated.
3: Yes,
4: our kids love to listen to that CD and sing along with it.
3: Yes, I just don't think it's in print anymore. So get a hold of them to get that in print. But maybe on Amazon you could get it. But there's other books, I'm sure, that tell the story behind the hymns, and they're really rich.
4: Although honestly, our culture today is not moving in the direction of singing hymns, even
3: true.
4: In the church.
3: That's true.
4: So it is, I mean, this is my take on it. I think it is becoming more difficult
3: to find
4: some of these resources.
3: Mm-hmm.
4: But they're out there still.
3: Sure.
4: If you look for them.
3: And should be on the internet. You could probably search for the story behind it as well and learn that story. Mm-hmm. I know there's another one we know as a family that is, I have decided to follow Jesus, and there's an incredible story behind that one. It'll give you goosebumps.
4: Search for that on YouTube. You can find it.
3: Yes. Well, do that, ladies. It will change you. Okay. And I want to just talk about a few resources, honey, so that they know where to get good hymns. I know Steve Green has two volumes, CDs, Hide 'Em in Your Heart, and our kids sing those. Lots of good, rich scripture put to song. ScriptureSinger.com. You can download a free app, and they also have songbooks and CDs with scriptures put to song.
4: And this is a newer
3: resource
4: that's being developed. We actually went to a weekend event this past summer.
3: Yeah, like a camp meeting.
4: Mm-hmm.
3: Uh-huh.
4: And they were singing a lot of these scripture songs, working with kids and the whole families in memorizing these songs. It was
3: interesting. It was nice. Honey, I also want to share one of the hymns that you've introduced or reintroduced me to lately. It's My Hope is Built on Nothing Less. And I just wanted to read those verses, 1, 2, and 4 for us so that we can digest the words in a hymn here.
4: Okay. My hope is built on nothing less than Jesus' blood and righteousness. I dare not trust the sweetest frame, but wholly lean on Jesus' name. The second verse begins, when darkness seems to veil his face, I rest on his unchanging grace. In every high and stormy gale, my anchor holds within the veil. And then the last verse, when he shall come with trumpet sound, O may I then in him be found, clad in his righteousness alone, faultless to stand before the throne. And then the refrain, on Christ the solid rock I stand, all other ground is sinking sand. All other ground is sinking sand.
3: Oh, wow.
4: A lot of good sermons packed in there.
3: They're hard. And I tell you, especially for today, you know, we need that solid rock. We've got lies. We've got just a lot we're facing in our world today. And we need solid ground to stand on. So praise the Lord for these hymns. They have truly been a blessing in our home, haven't they?
4: Oh, absolutely. Our kids, when you ask them what their favorite song is, they will all mention a hymn.
3: Yes, they will. And I wanted to share a few of those, actually. Thank
4: sure.
3: you for reminding me. He Lives. That's been Jenna's favorite since the beginning. I Sing the Mighty Power of God and God of Our Fathers. James loves those.
4: That's right.
3: Loves those powerful hymns. Paul loves Marching to Zion. They all love Holy, Holy, Holy, Trust and Obey, Give Me the Bible. Of course, Jesus Loves Me. Kirsten loves Lift Up the Trumpet. She's liked it since the beginning. That's just been her favorite.
4: And this is a three-year-old saying my favorite song is Lift Up the Trumpet. So hymns work for all ages.
3: They sure do. And then to hear them singing them throughout the day is just heartwarming. They need those inside them. So I'm so grateful for hymns. And my challenge to the ladies listening is to get hymns, get a hymn book, get some resources that help you teach your kids how to sing hymns.
4: Well, I want to say this too. I think sometimes hymns can be a little intimidating if you don't have a lot of musical background, or if you know you can't play the piano. I mean, you don't need to be intimidated by hymns. You know, the Adventist hymnal, which is the one we use at home, and I think the same is probably true for many hymnals. There are CD sets, or probably now it's available online. You can get accompaniments. You know, someone playing the piano or organ. Maybe you can even find one with some orchestration and other instruments. But the point is, you can get recordings of the accompaniment for these hymns.
3: So you can at least learn the tune, and whether you use that accompaniment or sing it a cappella, it can get you going
4: right
3: on it.
4: So, you know, there's going to be some cost to that probably if you get a CD set. But for a few dollars, you can have hundreds of hymns that you can sing easily at home.
3: Amen. Well, I'm inspired to go listen to a hymn right now.
4: let me read one more verse here as we close. Colossians 3, verse 16. Let the word of Christ dwell in you richly in all wisdom, teaching and admonishing one another in psalms and hymns and spiritual songs, singing with grace in your hearts to the Lord.
3: I love that. Let's go out singing today, ladies. We have much to sing about and praise the Lord for.
4: Hymns are one fantastic way to get the Word of God into our children.
3: Amen. Thank you for joining us on Moms on Break. We look forward to spending more time next time.
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5: 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In this program, we want to encourage you in your Christian faith by showing how scientific evidence supports the Bible, particularly the Genesis account. The book of Genesis lays the foundation for all matters addressed in the rest of the Bible: the nature of God, His sovereignty in creation, man's purpose, sin, marriage, family, and why we need a Savior are all introduced and explained in Genesis. When we see that the first and most foundational book of the Bible can be trusted in all matters, including science, it builds confidence in the rest of the inspired Word all the way to Revelation. On today's show, Dr. Henry Morris III, CEO of the Institute for Creation Research, will begin a 10-part series on the 6 days of creation. Here's Dr. Morris.
6: In the beginning, God created the heavens and the earth. Surely you will have heard that verse or even memorized it. It's the very first verse in the scripture that God revealed to us at the beginning. Now, everybody believes in something. Whether secular, humanist, atheist, Muslim, or other adherent, everybody, all men and women, have faith in something, some source that expresses their beliefs about who they are and why they're here. The book of Genesis, of course, is the source for the Christian belief system. It's the foundational beginnings of everything that God has undertaken on behalf of humanity. For that reason, a correct understanding of Genesis really is essential for correct understanding of our identity, our responsibility, and even our future. Genesis presents an all-powerful and all-knowing Creator, transcendent to the universe, the first cause who spoke all things into existence. Now, some Christian leaders and teachers, however, would not agree that God created the universe out of nothing during the creation event. Others have suggested that God was merely involved in the background or somehow operated through natural forces to eventually produce the organized and functioning structure of nature. The biblical text, however, is consistent in this record that there were omnipotent and omniscient acts of creation. Scriptures also agree that during the creation week, God made and shaped that which He had created into an organized and functioning cosmos, which He called very good. Those who reject the first verse of Genesis, who deny that God created anything at all, have by every means possible sought to disprove this fact. Darwinian evolution has had as its chief presupposition a disbelief in God and in creation. The very idea of an omnipotent, omniscient, supreme being is anathema to naturalistic concepts of existence. Interestingly, the academic world has begun to entertain sort of spiritual interpretations of naturalistic science as the evidence for complexity in design grows more and more obvious. Yet more and more academics still cling to evolutionary cosmologies because they cannot accept an omnipotent and omniscient creator. Handling the actual text of Scripture, then, becomes fundamentally important. Should we believe in a literal creation? Are the written words of the book of Genesis to be treated as historical fact? What does it have to say about what and how God created? Now, of course, that opening verse has more to it than just that first sentence. The earth was without form and void. Darkness was on the face of the deep, and the Spirit of God was hovering over the face of the waters. Reading Genesis 1 is not difficult to understand. God created the world and all of its contents in 6 24-hour days. Its grammatical structure clearly falls within the narrative genre. In other words, it's a historical account. When God himself refers to this creation event in Exodus 20:11, that's right in the middle of the Ten Commandments, he insists that Genesis 1 is to be taken as the prototype for a six-day work week. There's no ambiguity. Only those who do not want to accept Genesis as real history refuse to do so. Now, there are three important verbs, action terms, that Genesis used in the Hebrew language. It's helpful to understand the creation effect. The Hebrew word bara means to create or shape or fashion. It's used only when God creates the heavens out of nothing. Asah means to do or fashion or accomplish or to make. It's used when God constructs something, like stars, out of something he previously created. And then the final verb, yatsar, means to form or fashion or shape or sculpt. It sometimes a hands-on involvement and used to describe forming the beast and the birds out of the ground and man out of the dust. People can make or fashion things, but only God can create. He created ex nihilo, the Latin says, out of nothing. Everything that currently exists, Genesis 1:1 establishes the triune nature of the universe. In the beginning, time, God created the heavens, space, and the earth, matter. The earth is described as without form and void. We translate those words as ruined and desolate, as though some cataclysmic event had happened after the initial creation. But the more straightforward reading of the text is that God created the heavens and the earth in their basic elemental components, and these were without form and empty, waiting to be developed by God.
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6: You remember we were talking about three of the key verbs, the action terms that God uses in the introductory chapter. He creates something out of nothing where nothing existed before. And then he takes some of that created material and makes and shapes it or constructs it like an engineer would. And then finally, a very personal involvement where he would sculpt or shape an individual animal or person. God's next step, of course, was to start the processes that make the universe function, energy and gravity, etc. The text states that the third person of the triune Godhead, the Holy Spirit, was hovering over the waters, a word that can easily be understood as vibrating or fluttering. The work of the Holy Spirit on creation of day one was to energize the earth in order to prepare it for the rest of the creation events. Here's the scripture quotation. Then God said, "Let there be light," and there was light. And God saw the light, that it was good. And God divided the light from the darkness. God called the light day, and the darkness he called night. So the evening and the morning were the first day. Well, that's not complex grammar. It's pretty simple to understand. The biblical record indicates that God separated the light from the darkness. The most likely indication here is that the earth of day one was shaped into a sphere, a three-dimensional ball, by the Holy Spirit energizing it. The words that follow confirm this fact. God concludes day one with, "The evening and the morning were the first day." A definite system of time had been developed, a dark-light cycle, which man observes today as the rotation of the earth, allowing the light during the morning and the darkness during the evening. It's worth noting that at the very beginning, God used a specific linguistic structure to define what he was doing. There was a light portion, which God named day, and a dark portion, which God named night. This sequence of evening and morning was specifically called the first day. That same linguistic formula is repeated throughout the following sequence of day-night cycles, reinforcing both the specificity of the phenomena and the motion regularity of the process as literal 24-hour days. Now, as would be expected in any product by an intelligent being, the product, in this case the universe itself, would give some insight into the nature of the originator. Every time an artist paints a painting or a sculptor makes a figurine, there is a process of pushing into the thing that he or she is making that gives us some clue as to what the artist is like. Just so, this original artist, the creator God with all power and all knowledge, began to make and to shape that which he had created that gives us some insight into who he is. The concept of the biblical Trinity is difficult to understand. God imprinted something about himself in the things that he made so that all humanity would be able to clearly see his invisible attributes. Even his eternal

0: eternal power in his Godhead. Now, a triad, like an egg or a triangle, really is separable, but a trinity is not something you can pull apart. A trinity, although composed of three different things, cannot be separated or disconnected in any way from each piece of the whole. Thus, the more precise illustration of God's triune nature is the universe that God himself created. It is a universe, one thing containing separately definable and distinguishable entities, space, matter, time, that cannot be taken apart. Space itself is a trinity. We conceive of it as height and depth and length, but we cannot capture it or eliminate it in any way. Space is not nothing, but we are unable to discover fully what it is. Space exists in all things, and all things have their existence in space. Nothing exists outside of space, except the Creator himself and that which is created to transcend the creation by the Creator's design. In Genesis 1:1, the Hebrew for God is Elohim, a plural noun, normally represented by a singular pronoun, he. This is the first foreshadowing of the marvelous doctrine of the Trinity, only one Creator God, yet functioning as three divine persons. God is like, well, space, in that God the Father is the space of the universe, the source and background of all things. God the Son is like the matter, the mass energy of the universe, the visible one and revealer of the Godhead. God the Spirit is like the time of the universe, the one who makes it possible to experience the work and will of God. The Father planned the work of creation, the Son did the work, and the Spirit energized it. The triune God created and now sustains our tri-universe.
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2: This is Max McLean. Just as in Jerusalem on Palm Sunday, the Gospel reports one last healing story about a blind man named Bartimaeus. What does the Gospel tell us about him? Listen to the Bible from Mark 10 and 11. Then they came to Jericho. As Jesus and his disciples, together with a large crowd, were leaving the city, a blind man, Bartimaeus, that is, the son of Timaeus, was sitting by the roadside begging. When he heard that it was Jesus of Nazareth, he began to shout, "Jesus, Son of David, have mercy on me!" Many rebuked him and told him to be quiet, but he shouted all the more, "Son of David, have mercy on me!" Jesus stopped and said, "Call him." So they called to the blind man, "Cheer up, on your feet, he's calling you." Throwing his cloak aside, he jumped to his feet and came to Jesus. "What do you want me to do for you?" Jesus asked him. The blind man said, "Rabbi, I want to see." "Go," said Jesus. "Your faith has healed you." Immediately he received his sight. and followed Jesus along the road. As they approached Jerusalem and came to Bethphage and Bethany at the Mount of Olives, Jesus sent two of his disciples, saying to them, "Go to the village ahead of you, and just as you enter it, you will find a colt tied there which no one has ever ridden. Untie it and bring it here. If anyone asks you why you are doing this, tell him, 'The Lord needs it, and will send it back here shortly.'" They went and found a colt outside in the street, tied at a doorway. As they untied it, some people standing there asked, "What are you doing untying that colt?" They answered as Jesus had told them to, and the people let them go. When they brought the colt to Jesus and threw their cloaks over it, he sat on it. Many people spread their cloaks in the road, while others spread branches they had cut in the fields. Those who went ahead and those who followed shouted, "Hosanna! Blessed is he who comes in the name of the Lord! Blessed is the coming kingdom of our father David! Hosanna in the highest!" Jesus entered Jerusalem and went to the temple. He looked around at everything, but since it was already late, he went out to Bethany with the 12. From Mark 10 and 11. Listen to the Bible. It's great for the soul.
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4: One thing many people don't much like or aren't comfortable with is the fact that the Christian faith involves self-denial. There'd be a whole lot more Christians today if we could simply live as we please. In Matthew 16:24, Jesus said, "If anyone desires to come after me, let him deny himself and take up his cross and follow me." That's turning over our flawed desires to God so that his perfect will can be done. But what you can't afford to do is to forget that God is able to give us new desires. Taking up the cross suggests crucifixion, the death of your old self, and it suggests God will raise you up and make a new creation out of you. The truth is that when God gives you a new heart, you can live just how you please, because then what pleases you pleases God. I'm John Bradshaw for It Is Written. Let's live today by every word.
5: What does it mean to be feeble-minded according to Scripture? Well, if you have someone in your life today who is absolutely crushed by the circumstances of their life and can't seem to come out of it, you can say a prayer for them. I'm going to offer it. On this edition of Daughters of Promise, I'm Christine Wurtzen. So, Lord, I thank you for showing me who the feeble-minded are. I've been confused. I know some who are continually depressed and angry because they're living out the consequences of their sinful choices, but they aren't the feeble. Oh, but there are others whose yoke is heavy under your providence. Their story has not yet turned. Like the children of Israel, under the yoke of Egyptian slavery, they long to see your face and experience your hand of deliverance. It's not time yet for them. They don't know why, and they travel the fine line of trust and unbelief. You said, "We urge you to admonish the idle and encourage the faint-hearted." I can be so impatient with these people, Lord, so forgive me. I remember the many days I was feeble-minded. There was no way I could have hastened my release from the wilderness. I was fragile. My faith was tenuous. I could barely lift my head. So for each one who's under the hand of your testing for their ultimate good and your glory, I ask for divine intuition to know how to strengthen them. Is it a prayer? Is it an embrace? Is it a listening ear? Is it sharing my own story of feeble-mindedness? I know there's no formula. Each one is something only you know, so speak to me. Give me your eyes for them and your heart for them. Give me insight how to be your hands of healing and encouragement. Make me a gentle, wounded healer, and make holy intuition my constant companion. In Jesus' name, amen.
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7: Make a joyful noise unto the Lord, all ye lands. Serve the Lord with gladness. come before his presence with singing. Know ye that the Lord, he is God. It is he that hath made us, and not we ourselves. We are his people and the sheep of his pasture. Enter into his gates with thanksgiving and into his courts with praise. Be thankful unto him and bless his name. For the Lord is good, his mercy is everlasting, and his truth endureth to all generations.
8: Blessed are they that mourn, for they shall be comforted.
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10: 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All you have to do is ask him. 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
12: Now a look at your morning weather on Charlotte Christian Talk Radio. Mostly sunny today with a high near 86 and lows around 62. Partly sunny with thunderstorms tomorrow with a high of 91 and lows around 71. For your Saturday, partly sunny with thunderstorms with a high near 88 and lows around 71. And for Sunday, intermittent clouds with a high near 93 and lows around 73. That's your morning weather on Charlotte Christian Talk Radio.
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1: 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That SOS moment is exactly what we are diving in today. In just a moment, we're going to be stripping away the perfect Instagram dad facade and talking about the grit and the grace and the God-given purpose found in the chaos of young fatherhood. 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
1: Greetings, everyone. Thank you so much for joining me and my co-host, Isaac.
3: Hello, everyone. Welcome to The Fatherhood Challenge.
1: Joining us today is someone who has lived in the trenches and lived to tell the tale. Jay Hall is a dedicated father, a passionate advocate for men's leadership, and an author of a powerful book called God Help Me, I'm a Young Dad. Jay doesn't write from a place of having it all figured out. He writes from an honest, messy, and often hilarious reality of a young man trying to navigate the massive identity shift of fatherhood. He understands that being a great dad requires more than just showing up. It requires physical vitality and spiritual grounding. Today, he's here to help us bridge the gap between that God help me desperation and the strength we need to lead our families well. Jay, welcome to the Fatherhood Challenge.
4: Hey guys, I am glad to be hanging out with you this afternoon.
1: So Jay, I gotta ask, what is your favorite dad joke?
4: Well, Jonathan, I've been thinking about changing careers. I'm really looking into becoming a mirror cleaner. Because it's something I can really see myself doing.
1: Isaac is sitting over there rolling his eyes.
4: As well he should be. That's the only real response to a joke like that. I dropped that one on my kids and they did the same thing.
3: You gotta be joking.
4: You loved it. Don't lie, Isaac. You loved it.
1: Yeah, I know you like that one. There it is.
4: He's going to use it later. He's playing cool now, but he's going to use it.
1: You got the laugh out of him, finally.
4: Outstanding.
1: And you can't see it.
3: Just keep going.
1: And you can't see it, but his face is a little red.
4: That's great.
1: So the title of your book, God Help Me, feels less like a polite prayer and more like a desperate 3 a.m. cry for help. Can you take us back to the specific moment in your own journey where those words first hit the floor?
4: Oh, day one. Probably even before day one, but definitely day one. So my wife had a very difficult delivery with our first son. And that night we almost lost both of them.
1: And oh my.
4: So in the middle of the night, after a very, very long day, my wife was asleep and they rolled my son in. It's probably 2 or 3 in the morning. And I realized very quickly that I didn't have a clue in the world what I was doing. I had changed exactly one diaper in my life. I'd not really been around infants for sure, but small children a whole lot at all. I have two brothers, but they were close enough in age that I didn't do any caregiving of them. And yeah, there was something in that moment that made me recognize I don't have a clue in the world what I'm doing. And yet I've got this tiny human who is suddenly dependent on me to know something, in order to keep him alive, but also just for him to become what God wants him to be. And really, middle of the night in a hospital room in Waco, Texas, in the middle of a thunderstorm, I just remember saying, God, you're going to have to get us through this. And he did.
1: For many young men, becoming a father feels like their old self has to die to make room for the new dad. Yeah. How does your book help guys navigate the grief of losing their freedom while embracing their new calling?
4: Boy, it's interesting that you couch that in terms of grief, because I think there really is a grieving that goes on there. But what I want dads to get is that we don't lose who we are just because we have a status shift.

0: But at the same time, that status shift means we become more than what we used to be. So rather than getting rid of something or losing an identity, we are adding something to our identity that honestly, for those of us who become dads, brings us closer to who God ultimately wants us to be, if that makes sense. Fatherhood's not for everybody. I know that that's not everybody's path and their journey, but for those of us that it is, it's almost like not a completion because we go on from there, but it's a next step. So we grow up as a guy and we get married, and so we become a husband, and that adds to our identity. And then this next step of now I'm a guy and a husband and a father, that fatherhood is just kind of the next step in who we are becoming. There is a loss because there are definitely things about our life that changes when fatherhood comes along. But I think if we can reframe it as just the next phase in our journey, or I know this word's going to get people sideways sometimes, but the next step in our evolution as we're moving more and more towards who God wants us to be, I think that takes away some of the sting that can be there when we feel an identity slipping away, because it's not. It's just growing.
1: I think one of the things I missed out on was community. Because the advantage to community is that you can see what this new normal looks like, and all your fears are gone when you look and you're around other dads who are having a great time with their kids. And they're not only embracing this new identity, but they're actually enjoying it. And when you see the joy that they're going through, you understand a little bit about what there is to look forward to. Like, somebody can just talk to you about it and tell you about it, but it's not the same as being around other guys who are already at that stage, already loving it, and already experience it. If I could have looked into the future and seen where my life is now, it would have taken most, if not all, of my fears away.
0: Yeah. Well, and I think one of the challenges we run into, young men are more disconnected now maybe than ever from community, and at the same time more connected because of social media and the ability to kind of see how everybody else is doing their thing. And so, yeah, I think when we get an idea of what it really looks like. And I think the challenge we run into with the whole social media thing is we don't necessarily get a full picture of what it looks like. We get that idealized version that we curate so carefully of, you know, the dad that wakes up at 4:30 in the morning and runs to the gym and works out and comes home and makes flaxseed smoothies or whatever. Uh-huh. And it's just this idealized thing that's not the kid threw up or the thing got broken or nobody's ready for school. It's so helpful to have that community of people that can say, yes, this is the best thing ever, but it's also really, really, really messy. And I'm with you. If I had known standing in that hospital room holding Caleb what I know 30 years later, I may have been even more terrified, but also more assured of how great this journey was really going to be.
1: You mentioned that the pregnancy was difficult. Did you have any issues with birth trauma around that?
0: So the pregnancy was complicated. The birth was the real challenge. Just things went sideways in a hurry. One of those bad days, right?
1: Mm-hmm.
0: But we had two more biological children after that. So, and we've adopted a fourth. That's why I say biological, not that the other one's a cyborg, but, you know, we didn't go into the other two afraid. And I think that was just one, we had great doctors and we knew what to look for and we knew what to be concerned about going into the next two, but also just this assurance that, you know, those kids were given to us by God. And if they were going to be there, then they were going to be there. I don't know that I can fully articulate how comforting it is to know, right, that God's got a hold of us regardless of what's going on around us. So that's a long, convoluted answer to the question. But no, I mean, not really. I think the physical trauma of what happened in the short term was one thing. But in terms of being ready to have the next child and not being afraid of what that meant, there was none of that.
1: Well, I think the key that I heard out of that was there's this faith and trust in God.
0: Yeah.
1: That he's got your back on it. And when everything, you know, when the alarms are going off, everything's beeping and doctors are crowding around and everything is a mess, you were able to just get away within your soul. In the presence of all the chaos, you were able to be alone with God and just let go and trust.
0: Well, actually, Jonathan, I was literally left alone. When things went sideways, the doctors rushed in, came in, said, we're doing this now. They grabbed my wife. They wheeled her out, had an emergency C-section. A tech came in and threw a pair of scrubs at me and said, put these on. We'll come get you. And what followed was about the longest 15 minutes of my life because I had no idea how anybody was. I knew things were bad, but I had no idea what was going on. And so, yeah, God and I spent a lot of time together in a very short amount of time, just kind of walking through, not possibilities. I didn't go down that road, but just honestly, it was, I know you've got her. I know you've got us. One of those moments. I don't have a lot of like audible voice of God kind of things, but man, I wasn't alone in that room for very long and was very clear very quickly that God was there with us and that things were going to be, I don't know that I knew that things were going to be okay, but I knew that things were going to be long-term okay, whatever happened.
1: I really wanted dads in the audience to hear what you just said, because if, for example, the mother decides to have a doula involved, God's presence is not going to be part of the birth plan for most doulas. And that's why it was so important for you to say that, for dads to hear that, to be intentional about that going into a birth experience. And then not stopping there. When you're in that fourth trimester, you're taking the baby home and you're having this freaked out moment where you're like, now what?
0: Yep.
1: Take that presence with you. You were never meant to parent alone at any stage in life as a parent.
0: You know, one of the big, really the big idea of my book, and I don't want to just land there, but I think this is an important conversation. The whole book is centered around the idea of 2 Peter 1:3, where the Bible says, you know, God gives us everything he needs for life and godliness. And I believe with all of my heart that that includes fatherhood. And so when I took that little guy home and his brothers and sisters later on, there was not always a conscious awareness, but a certainty, and one that I want my kids to have as they're having their kids and other folks as they interact with this book. Fatherhood is not something we have to figure out on our own, and it's not something that we have to stir up the right emotions or ideas. It is something that God has designed and that God is actively working in us to do the way he's called us to do it. And man, to me, that is the most reassuring thing on earth, because it means I don't have to figure it out. I don't have to be perfect, because they've already got a perfect father and it's not me. And I can just lean back into who God is and who God's making me to be and trust that if he's giving me everything I need for life and godliness, and part of that is fatherhood, that if I follow him, I'm going to be the dad that he's called me to be. And that's also the dad that my kids need.
1: This is important because now in this age, statistics show that paternal postpartum depression and anxiety are very, very real, yet yep. rarely discussed for new dads. So I love that you're covering that in your book. It takes some of the stress of having to be provider protector away from that new dad. And they understand that they have help. There is, once yep. again, we talked about the presence of God that is constantly there.
0: We've done a disservice to dads in a lot of ways, the way that fatherhood has been portrayed. And you mentioned that in the intro to the show, this idea of perfection and all of these, you know, we've got this mixture of hustle culture and this weird, like, dude guy culture that's really entered into the Christian conversation. And then this thing of you've got to protect your kids and you've got to make sure that they have every possible thing. And man, the weight of that, I mean, I still feel the weight of that now, and my kids are in their 20s. I can't imagine what that's like for somebody entering in the first time that you're trying to take care of your wife who's just had a child, the child who's just in the world, and you're trying to figure all that out, and the weight of all of that other stuff. And so, yeah, part of the point of the book to me and just my message to dads is an encouragement. God's got you. Be who he's made you to be, and don't worry about all the rest of that noise. Rest in him and let him make you who your kids need.
1: Isaac, you good so far?
2: Yeah. I do have one question, though.
0: Go for it.
2: There might be some other people that are out there that have just been listening so far, and I might be wondering, how can I get this book, and how do you get the book?
0: That is an outstanding question, Isaac. I'm glad you're asking it. It's available on Amazon. It's called God Help Me, I'm a Young Dad. I also have a website, jhallwriter.com. And if you're interested in getting a signed copy for a new young dad in your life, more than happy to help navigate that. And I do bulk discounts for like men's groups and other organizations that are using this with young dads, with new families, whatever that looks like. So you can reach out to me through the website. Also, just bookcastmedia@gmail.com is my email address. Get in touch with me and we can get that book in your hands. But the simplest path, obviously, is go to Amazon, look it up, and it'll be right there for you.
1: Just to make things even simpler, if you go to thefatherhoodchallenge.com, that's thefatherhoodchallenge.com. If you go to this episode and you're looking for the episode called God Help Me, I'm a Young Dad, the episode title is the same title as the book. If you look right below the description, I will have all of the links that Jay just mentioned posted right there for your convenience.
0: Perfect.
1: Now let's get a little bit into relationships and the home. New parents often stop being partners and they start being co-managers of a tiny screaming boss. What is your best advice for that young dad whose marriage feels like it's being pushed to the sidelines?
0: I think it is vital that we remember that the most significant relationship within the home is our spouse. We chose her. I actually, in a moment I'm not terribly proud of, said to one of my kids in kind of a complicated conversation that I chose her, I got you, so she's going to win. In general, what I really absolutely believe is our kids need to see how strong, healthy, secure our relationship with our spouses are. Even more, I think, than they need to see a strong, healthy, secure relationship with them, although that's obviously significant too. But if our kids know that mom and dad are together and they're going to be in this thing, the security that brings both now and as they become adults and move into their own lives, marriages and spouses and how that's going to work. We set a vision of that for them in the very early parts of their lives. I mean, you know, Ephesians tells husbands to love your wives as Christ loves the church, and then later talks about kids, but it's a different set of conversations. Like we're called to love her. And it's a challenge, I think, because when we get married, there's still somebody who's kind of looking out for us, right?
1: Yeah, yeah.
0: If we're doing things where we're supposed to be doing them, we're taking care of her, she's taking care of us, and then, you know, the couple works that way. You add that third party in, and I love the way you said that, the tiny screaming boss.
2: that made me laugh a little.
0: The focus shifts to keeping that human alive, and sometimes that's all you can really think about. So I think for us as dads, because there are things that we can do that can be very helpful, and quite honestly, there are certain things biologically that we can't do. Our role, I think, in those moments is to serve and to understand that for a period of time, we may not get a whole lot back. And I think that goes, Jonathan, what you're saying earlier about community. So after my first son was born and my wife was literally in bed for 6 weeks, I had this incredible faith community around me that made sure we were fed, that made sure I had a break, that, you know, just a granny from the church would come in and just hold him for a little while. Our parents were both great. Our moms came in and out. So, you know, having those people around us who can pour into our lives, even when our spouse can't do that in the short term, I think is a really significant part of that. But it's a natural feeling, and I don't know that there's a simple way to say, well, yeah, you just turn that off, because we can't, right? We're human. As much as we want to be spiritual people and faithful people, we also have emotions and we feel certain kinds of ways. But I do think, and man, this is going all over the place, I do think the importance of remembering that no matter how many other small humans come into life, she is the one we chose, and she's the one that we are primarily called to take care of and serve.
1: I think one of the things I learned in my early experience was having to be very, very intentional about planning dates, not just waiting for the right opportunity to happen, being proactive and intentional about making that time, doing the scheduling, doing the planning, someone over to the house to supervise or to take care of the baby so that we could get away just for a little bit. Not losing that quality time where she gets that message that she is chosen by you, that she is special.
0: 100%. It's so easy, and I've seen it, you've seen it, I'm sure I've been guilty of it, to fall into that idea of we're parents and forget that we're also still a couple. And so, again, we had the incredible good fortune of being surrounded by a church community in the small town where we lived at the time, where people helped us do that. We had a deacon in my church. I was in student ministry at the time. The deacon in the church came to me and said, we want to pay for you. We were in a small town in Texas. We want to pay for you guys for a weekend in San Antonio. We're going to take care of your son. We're going to take care of all the expenses. Just go and get away. And man, again, 29 years later, I still couldn't be more thankful for that moment, because it can be so all consuming and you're just trying to survive for a little while. And it's hard to remember that you guys chose each other and are ultimately there to be together, to be that family. And family means couple and kids, not parents and kids. And I think that's an important distinction that we miss sometimes.
1: Changing gears a little bit, Instagram makes fatherhood look like matching outfits and clean living rooms.
0: Right.
1: Yeah. How can dads protect their joy and exhaustion?
0: Well, the short and simple answer is to turn it off. But
1: love that.
0: I also
1: love
0: know that. That's not a thing that happens. I think it's so important to remember who we are and what we're called to be. We're not called to be picture perfect. We're called to be faithful. We're called to love. We're called to serve. We're called to honor. And that's all the messy stuff, right? That's not matching outfits, like what you said, that matching outfits and clean living rooms. That love and that service, those are the things we're called to imitate God, not imitate the dad who probably has 10 other people helping him keep his life together.
1: Interesting.
0: And it's hard for us, I think, sometimes to remember that, because the Instagram version, and we're not just bagging on Instagram, it's everywhere, but that kind of idealized version of fatherhood is so loud and it's so persistent and it just keeps coming at us. And the voice of God is still and small and can get lost in that if we're not actively pursuing it. But I think when we're actively pursuing God and our identity there, it's so much easier to tune out the rest of that, because you realize that the rest of that is not who we're called to be. We're not called to be, you know, jacked and riding motorcycles and buying swords and all the other nonsense that's come on in kind of Christian dude culture. We're called to be like Jesus. We're called to imitate God as dearly loved children. Right. And there's so much grace in that, because just like we have a lot of grace for our kids because we love them, how much more does God have for us because he loves us? So we don't have to be perfect, but he wants us to pursue that. And if we're pursuing that, quite honestly, we don't have time to chase all the other things that we see that are idealized and what fatherhood looks like.
1: If you actually hang around a group of dads, you'll actually find out that they don't have it all figured out.
0: Oh, no.
1: They have problems too. And when they get in the groups, one of the first things they like to do eventually, if they're in a group long enough, is share those problems. Okay. And you'll find out it's not this Instagram thing. The other thing, as you were just talking, that popped into my mind is the fruit of the Spirit. I love what you said earlier, and that is we are called to imitate God. And that seems like such an overwhelming task, just
0: right,
1: thinking about it at surface level. However, if you're spending time with God and you're spending time in his presence, just like when a son is around his father, he imitates his father naturally. It's not something that he has to try to do. It's instinctive. If we're spending enough time with our Heavenly Father, we'll naturally want to and try to be like him. And we'll recognize his voice, because there's the Instagram dad, which is honestly nothing but pure stress and anxiety. It's this unrealistic standard. And then there's God's character, which is the fruit of the Spirit. The real thing, it's the love, the joy, the peace,

0: So if you're around God and that's what you're beginning to experience and soak up, it's a sign you're in God's presence, because you're literally identifying and taking on that character, the peace, the self-control, all of that stuff in the midst of a storm.
1: You know, one of the big ideas behind the book, behind my conversation with men, is those things that you're talking about are the things our kids need. They need to see Dad loving and joyful and peaceful and thankful more than they need to see Dad making six figures and, you know, chasing whatever and, you know, all those kinds of things. Because our ultimate mission is to help our kids find Jesus and grow in that life and that relationship. And so what they need is to see us doing it, right? Like you said, they imitate us and they do what we do. And so that's the kind of thing that we need to be pouring into their lives. And we can't do it if we don't have it in ours.
0: As we close, we usually end with a challenge. And normally I don't throw out the first challenge. Usually the guest does, but I got to throw this one out. Here's your challenge. Dads, go to Amazon, go to the places that were mentioned earlier, and get this book. Look for God Help Me, I'm a Young Dad. Get this book. Do yourself a favor. You will get nothing but blessings from it. It will change the way you look at fatherhood. And quite honestly, it'll take a lot of the pressure off, and you'll actually be able to enjoy fatherhood rather than just spending your time being stressed about it.
2: Yeah, and I was just gonna say, like, I'm not a father personally myself. Like, I'm not a dad, but I definitely trust this guy in the book that he made.
0: So Jay, now it's your turn. What's your challenge for dads listening?
1: My challenge for dads is actually the very last line of the book, because I think it's the most important thing we can do, and that is just to keep showing up, to find ways to intentionally engage in the lives of our kids and our families so that they can see who God is making us to be, because that allows us then to help them become who God is making them to be. So yeah, if I had one thing, just a couple words, and I know I've used more than that already, keep showing up.
0: Well, this is a great place to wrap. Jay, thank you so much for spending time with us, for sharing your book with dads, and a little bit of wisdom along the way. Thank you so much.
1: Thank you, guys. It's been great.
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4: 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Scriptural Pursuit helps you to understand the grand themes found in the Bible. Here's your host for Scriptural Pursuit, Glenn Russell.
5: One of the most misunderstood concepts in Christianity is the relationship between God's people and God's law. Some people believe that you've got to keep the law in order to be saved. Others are sure that obedience and the law were done away with when Jesus died on the cross. And still some others wonder about what is the role of obedience if we're justified by faith. It can all seem a little confusing, and we hope that today on Scripture Pursuit, we'll be able to answer a few of those questions. Welcome to the program. I'm Glenn Russell, your host. Today we're continuing our study of Galatians, and we're going to pursue this topic of law and gospel in a program entitled The Road to Faith. So glad you could join us for our discussion. Now let's meet our guests. We're glad, first of all, to welcome Peter Ivanku. Peter, you're a student at Andrews University.
6: Yes.
5: Tell us a little bit about your background. What brings you to Andrews University?
6: Well, I was born in Brazil, South America, and I grew up in Chicago. Eventually met my wife and children, and I've had a strong desire to follow God in the ministry. I just kept delaying, kept postponing it until finally, little by little, I found myself here on campus of Andrews University.
5: And you've been involved in ministry for quite a while. Tell us a little about that.
6: In Chicago, we helped a lot. Worked with the youth over there, and most recently, I was a Bible worker up north, northern Michigan, and had a privilege of working with my brother, who was a pastor, and just felt a stronger and stronger desire to go into more full-time ministry.
5: For a person who isn't familiar with the term, what does a Bible worker do?
6: Bible worker, a lot of people ask that. I mean, it's kind of a general. But a Bible worker, basically, you give Bible studies to anyone who's interested, whether you knock on a door and get the Bible study from that way, or maybe a mailing card, or just a church member knows someone in their neighborhood that's interested. And I go there. I like to take church members with me to encourage them and sure. engage in a Bible study with them. And
7: great. Well, thanks so much for being with us, Peter. We're glad to have you here.
6: Good to be here.
7: And we're also glad to welcome Dr. Woody Whidden. Woodrow Whidden is the official term, I think, known to many of us and loved as Woody. Woody, you've served as a professor at Andrews University for many years, and then you did this wonderful radical response to the gospel and headed to the Philippines. Mm-hmm. You've recently completed teaching there. Tell us a little bit about that.
8: Yeah. In 2005, we had the initial inklings of a call to go teach at the Adventist International Institute for Advanced Study, which is a freestanding graduate school and seminary that is wholly owned by the General Conference. In fact, it's more General Conference owned than Andrews University is. But anyhow, we initially turned that call down. After being very much attracted to it, but I just couldn't pull the trigger. But as a few months went by, all of a sudden we found ourselves not being comfortable unless we were with people from the Far East. So we were hanging out with the Southeast Asia student people, the Filipinos, etc. And finally, after about 9 months, it got to be pretty serious. And so finally, I sheepishly went to the brethren and said, "We think we're ready to go if you're still ready to have us." And so we went in August of 2006, and we just completed a five-year term, and we just came on permanent return back to the United States, and as of August 1, we are officially retired, but that's retirement with a small r. So
7: that's why you're here, because
8: yeah,
7: you're
8: right.
7: still involved.
8: That's right.
7: And Woody, Peter's mentioned about a hunger by many people in North America for scripture and for spiritual things. Do you find that same hunger in other parts of the world?
8: I sure do. Of course, it's a very mixed bag. You find many people that are indifferent, but I believe that one of the underlying things that we're going to be studying tonight is how the Holy Spirit draws people, and one of the instruments he uses to draw them is a sense of moral failure, a sense of moral idealism, etc. And so I just have this very, very powerful view, which I think is reflected all across Scripture, that God in His Spirit is reaching out. And He has a number of paths that He tries to direct people in, and one of them is the path of the law, which is to take care of serious moral challenges and serious sense of need, which the Holy Spirit can engender. So
7: you're saying failure, a sense of failure, can actually be something God can use.
8: Absolutely. And this is all part of the convicting power of the Holy Spirit. And one of His key instruments is the law of God, particularly as it's reflected in the life and teachings of Jesus.
7: Well, you've got my appetite going. Before we get too far, let's ask the Holy Spirit to guide us. Peter, lead us in prayer. Would you, before we turn to God's Word?
6: Yeah.
7: Please.
6: Dear Heavenly Father, Lord, we thank you for this privilege to gather here in fellowship and Bible study. As we consider your law, we want to understand it appropriately, and we want to see how it applies to our life and just the wonderful plan you have for each one of us. I ask that you send your Holy Spirit and guide us and be with us as we open your Word. In Jesus' name, amen.
7: Amen. Amen. Well, we need to know a little bit about this book of Galatians. Could one of you help us get a little bit of a background? We're jumping into chapter 3 in this program, but we really ought to go back and find out a little bit about. First of all, who wrote the book?
8: Well, apparently it was written by the Apostle Paul.
7: All right.
8: And many have supposed or surmised that he wrote it probably roughly in the same winter overstay, probably in 49 AD in Corinth.
7: So that's one of our earliest Christian writings, then.
8: Some have argued that it is the earliest piece of Christian literature. I don't know. I'm not a New Testament scholar to that extent, and I'm not worth arguing about. I mean, you know, the book.
7: But it is an early document, it
8: Absolutely.
7: Seems. And a lot of Paul's letters, he begins with joy and promise and lots of good things about the people who are reading it. Peter, do you get that feeling in Galatians, or is it a little bit different beginning? He kind of scolds them, it seems, doesn't he?
6: Yeah, a little bit.
7: Yeah. In fact, let's pick up by noticing this aspect. Even in Galatians chapter 3, when he says, "Oh, foolish Galatians," it's not really starting with a compliment.
8: Yeah.
7: And he's already in the third chapter, and he's still rebuking them out of love. out of the desire. There's a misunderstanding they have. He's got to straighten out.
8: J.B. Phillips, probably the first man that was really what we call a free translationist, translates this, "Oh, you dear idiots of Galatia, who's cast a spell over you?" Mm. Anyhow, no, he's irate. He's really deeply disturbed here about what's going on here with the misuse of the law.
7: The fundamental issue seems to be their misunderstanding of salvation. They were taught one thing and believed it, and now they've fallen away. So he's trying to call them back to that through a series of arguments. Let's pick up Galatians chapter 3. And Woody, I think you can take us through for a few verses, starting with verse 19.
8: "What purpose, then, does the law serve? It was added because of transgressions till the seed should come to whom the promise was made. And it was appointed through angels by the hand of a mediator." Now, a mediator does not mediate for one only. God is one. "Is the law, then, against the promises of God? Certainly not. For if there had been given a law which could have given life, truly righteousness would have been by law. But the Scripture has confined all under sin, that the promise by faith in Jesus Christ may be given to those who believe. But before faith came, we were kept under guard by the law, kept for the faith which would afterward be revealed. Therefore, the law was our tutor to bring us to Christ, that we might be justified by faith. But after faith has come, we're no longer under a tutor."
7: All right. There's a lot to come back to in that section. Let's consider that part for a while, and then a little while later, Peter will have you read the rest of chapter 3. But let's bring ourselves into the discussion room here. Paul is dialoguing with them. He's dealt with several issues in chapter 1. He's dealt with the issue of his apostleship. Does he have the right as an apostle? And he clearly indicates that he's an apostle of Christ, not of man or anything else. Then he moves into the issue of dealing with the Scriptures. And in chapter 2, he talks about how he went up to Jerusalem, and they didn't have any corrections to make. He was certainly vindicated in the teachings that he had. Then he even rebuked Peter. And this is all part of his discussion, because Peter was forgetting the foundations of faith. And then we move into chapter 3, and he talks about this deception, this bewitching that you mentioned, Woody. And he's writing to an audience that needs some authority figures, some people to refer to, and he goes back and he mentions Abraham earlier in the chapter. And was Abraham's call on the basis of works or of faith? And what does he use? He says Abraham had a covenant based on a promise. So one of the first things that we need to deal with is this issue of law and promise. What would you have us remember about law and promise?
8: Well, promise is all about God's desire to save us and the full provisions that have been made in Christ. Law is all about one of God's key instruments to help us to realize our great need of the fulfillment of the benefits that are in the promise to save us from the transgression of the law.
7: So you're saying that the law points out our need for the promise.
8: That's right.
7: It tells us we need a Savior.
8: That's right.
7: Okay.
8: Now, it appears that what had happened here is that the people that have Paul so irate that he would call them idiots, fools, whatever, is that they were misconstruing the proper use of the law. But Paul is very clear here that the problem is not the law, it's the misuse of the law to make it an instrument to engender life, when really the purpose of the law is to engender death. That is death to sin and death to self.
7: Well, let's take that point about life, because, Peter, my guess is that sometimes as you're visiting people's homes and so forth, there's always some people who really don't care about obedience, or who don't care about, you know, wanting to follow God or do the right thing. But then there's those conscientious people, and sometimes they're almost overzealous. And is that what he's getting at here? I mean, I'm going to do everything God tells me to. I'm going to do it all right. I don't know if you've ever had that experience in your own life of saying, okay, Lord, I'm going to be faithful to everything. But Woody says, and Paul says, it doesn't bring life. What have you seen that experience? Have you had that kind of encounter?
6: Yeah, I think at one point or another, I think we all kind of fall into that in our own experience. And I think it's healthy. I mean, I want to be careful how I say that, but I think it's healthy in a sense that it helps. It gives us balance once we get over that, and we see that if I'm doing all these things on my own, if I have this list of rules, even though they're good things, they're good rules, and I'm trying to accomplish them all on my own, then I don't need who do I need? I don't need anyone else. I don't need an assistant from anyone else. I don't need Christ, really. And
7: so then you're saying that if I move into depending on my works and my accomplishments, it's pulling me away from Christ? Am I really Christian anymore?
6: Definitely. I think that's there's a lot of sincere religions out there, a lot of sincere people that their whole belief is based on earning something, trying to get the attention of their God, trying to do something to appease or to whatever the case may be. And we kind of fall into that same category if we're trying to do these things to get so-and-so, to get this or that. I think it's kind of dangerous grounds for us.
7: Okay. He used an interesting word there about appeasing God. And and that's a theme we see in many religions, isn't it? Mm-hmm. The Greeks and others, you know, you're afraid of the gods, the pagan gods, you should appease them, you know. But you're suggesting when you say promise that God took the first step. He wasn't angry at us and we decided to come to him. But his promise is initiatory. Is that right?
8: Well, this is what we mean when we talk about grace in the broadest sense of the word, is that God did not wash his hands of us when our foreparents fell into sin and into rebellion. And the fact that we were born debased by the experience of sin, and somehow it's been passed on to all of us, for all have sinned and are constantly falling short of the glory of God, Romans 3:23. So grace is all about a God who is intent on cleaning us up. Cleaning us up and bringing us back, reconciling us. I mean, these are all powerful personal metaphors, but the initiative is always God's, because we're dead. We're dead in trespasses and sin. And by the way, that's the radical teaching of Christianity, which no other world religion teaches.
7: That's right. Unpack that just a little bit, because other religions, you know, they teach you that there's moral evil, that there's a problem with humanity, and that you should do something about it. But how's the solution different with Christianity?
8: Well, the solution for Christianity is different, that you're not saved by your good works. You're saved by the work of Christ that are accounted to you. But it's not faith plus works, but it's a faith that works as a result of a living relationship with Christ. But the faith that result from that is never the basis of our acceptance with God. And that's what Paul's arguing here.
7: Now, you mentioned our foreparents, Adam and Eve. If the law had been effective, wouldn't that have been, as a way of salvation, wouldn't that have been the perfect time to bring it in? I mean, after Adam and Eve sinned, if God really wanted the law to be the tool, he could have said to them, okay, look, you guys, you've messed up. Yeah. I've got this, you know, these 10 here. Do a good job with these. Take care of them. We'll put you in just outside the garden, let you back in when you keep them right. Mm-hmm. But instead, what comes? Not the law, but a promise of a Redeemer, right?
8: That's right.
7: And so we see that from the very beginning, this is not a new thought. This isn't something that Paul came up or is a New Testament kind of thing. But right from the beginning, promise was the solution, God's initiative. Mm-hmm. He came to them in the cool of the day. Mm-hmm. All right. Now, when we think about law, I think you've said it, but I want to make sure we catch it. What is the purpose of the law? Why does he give it to us? What's the point of it, you know? Why do you give any rules to your children?
6: For their own benefit.
7: For their own benefit, for their own protection, okay.
8: Well, to protect them from themselves, the little fools. Yeah. No telling what they'll do if you don't give them some rules.
7: Yeah. Sure, sure.
6: Yeah. There's a nice text in, I believe, Psalm 84. It says a few words, if I can paraphrase, that God doesn't want to withhold anything good from us. And the idea behind that is whenever we see rules, we think, oh, God is trying to ruin my life. He's trying to do this and that. But if we look at it from a different context, that if it was really that good for you, then he wouldn't have asked you to give it up. And I think it's all, you know, whenever you're teaching children or teaching anyone, if you give them the right perspective, that, you know, give them that positive light, then they're more willing to obey. They're more willing to accept this. So, wow, I understand. That makes sense to me now. It's not just, oh, don't run in the street. Don't do this. Don't do that. My parents don't let me have any fun, you know, whatever the case.
7: Yeah. Peter, how old are your children now?
6: 7 and 4.
7: 7 and 4. Let's just imagine that one of them, your son, you and said, okay, Daddy, I'm going to keep all the rules you've given us. Don't play in the road, you know, don't hit your brother, etc. Hit your sister. Can I be your child then? What would you say? How would you feel about your rules you've given? Would you feel like something got missed in the process?
6: Mm-hmm. Yeah, I think I'd definitely be hurt.
7: Yeah.
6: Because, or even if you said, "Well, would you love me? Would you accept me more if I did these things?" I tell him, "Son, I love you no matter how you act, no matter what you do. I'm with you. But if you do these are going to benefit you in your journey, in your experience."
7: Okay, Woody. When we're talking about law here, it might be convenient to say, well, that was true of the ceremonial laws, the sacrifices, and all those things. But does Paul have a little more than that in mind?
8: He has a lot more than that in mind. Let me sort of frame it here with, and this is at least initially running away a little bit from the book of Galatians, but now I'll run back fast. Classic Christian discourse, especially since the Protestant Reformation of the 16th century, has seen three classic uses. First of all, the law is the basis for all just civil governance. Mm. And that would include parental governance, that we lay down rules for the community so that we won't be banging into each other destructively all the time. The second classic use of the law is to condemn sin, to convict of sin, to convince of sin. Mm. And the Holy Spirit powerfully uses the law. But the most controversial use is called the third use. And the Reformers discuss this a lot. Mm. And that is that the law points out the positive path of duty for the followers of Christ. Mm-hmm. Allah, why would the Sermon on the Mount be there that expounds so much on the law if Christ was going to tell Paul to do away with it? All right?
7: Does it matter which one of those that we understand at which stage in our existence? In other words, the idea of the positive duty, does that come before I understand the cross, before conversion, or afterwards?
8: It can come that way, but it normally comes for those who are on the right track after they understand their great need, after they are convinced of God's love and reconciling power in their lives. Then it is that rules and law that are God-given, that become positive things, become cherished. Mm. We're thankful for that, okay? Not in any self-righteous way. Oh, God, I'm glad I'm not like that slime bag laying over there in the gutter that's drunk as a coot, you know. But no, we then see that this is one of the great privileges of those that are accepted, forgiven, graced, empowered.
7: Paul talks about this a little bit in Romans. Touch on that just a little bit. He gets at this issue in a couple of ways, and I think summarizes it out quite well for us. Romans chapter 3, and then I want to go back to Peter's reading of the text in Galatians. But in Romans chapter 3, certainly, let me read a couple of verses here, Woody, and see what you want to say about them. In Romans chapter 3, he's dealt with this issue of guilt, and he says, "What then, are Jews any better off? No, not at all, for I have already charged that all men, both Jews and Greeks, are under the power of sin. No one is righteous, not one. No one understands, no one seeks for God. All have turned aside, together they have gone wrong. No one does good, not even one." It's kind of a gloomy picture, Woody.
8: This is basically the major theme, particularly Romans 1:18 and on, right up to 3:23, is he first of all begins by saying, "Hey, you Gentiles, you're really in bad shape. You're idolaters. You're grossly immoral. You're godless, even though you know something about the gods and probably the God of heaven, because the Greek philosophers were not necessarily atheistic." But he says, "You're a mess. You're a mess." Mm. And probably all the Jews were sitting there, "That's right, boy, those Gentiles, really a bunch of slimy messies." But then he turns his guns on the Jews.
7: Yeah.
8: Says, "You rob temples. You do all kinds of bad things." And then here in chapter 3 is when he begins to really pull it together. And what we have is this remarkable run from verses chapter 3, verses 9 through basically 23, to where he pulls together a whole string of passages from verse 10 right through verse 18.
7: And we want to get back to Galatians, but what he's really getting at is in 20, 23. All have sinned and fall short.
8: That's Jew and Gentile.
7: Yeah. All of us.
8: Okay.
7: So all are justified. Anyone who's justified is justified how? By his grace as a gift.
8: Through faith.
7: Through faith. Yep. All right.
8: It's over in Galatians 3:19-25.
7: All right. And let's have

0: little more reading out of Galatians. Peter, could you take us to, I think you're going to start for us in verse 26, and let's pick it up to the end of the chapter, Galatians 3, 26 and following.
1: For in Christ Jesus you are all children of God through faith. As many of you as were baptized into Christ have clothed yourselves with Christ. There is no longer Jew or Greek. There is no longer slave or free. There is no longer male and female. For all of you are one in Christ Jesus. And if you belong to Christ, then you are Abraham's offspring, heirs according to the promise.
0: Like is the focus especially on verses 25 and 26. Now that faith has come, we're no longer under something. Tell us about this. A tutor, a custodian. Woody, we don't have too much time here, but this pedagogos, this one of the ideas might be this was a slave who took care of its owner's sons.
2: This seems to be the common understanding of the best New Testament scholarship. It was a slave, but it was a slave who was nurturer, who was one that probably provided their bath water, who saw that they ate, who saw that they did their homework, accompanied them, made sure they got to school, made sure they got home, generally looked out for them. But it often,
0: kind of a nanny.
2: Nanny, but it has also the strong connotation of a disciplinarian. And this seems to fit in with what Paul is saying here more, that it was the tutor, to use the King James language, it was the tutor who made you feel your real need to take care of your need for grace. In other words, that you have been, through the power of the Spirit, using the law as an instrument of conviction, convicted of sin and the great need to be in Christ and forgiven and empowered. This seems to be the picture here that's going on.
0: Before we conclude, I want to make sure we turn to the positive. So what does it do for us?
1: I think something goes along with that. It's very important to realize. We talk about the law and talk about the character, being the character of God. And is that when we really accept Christ into our hearts, and if I'm teaching my son, you know, I don't even want to get into the rules, do's and don'ts. I want to say accept Christ, have him in your heart. If you have Christ in your heart, he'll live out those things in you. The scripture says he'll work. Christ, God works in both to will and do of his good pleasure. He's the one that works in us. He works through us to be able to fulfill those things. And so many times we just keep bumping our heads against walls by trying to do it ourselves. And I think that's the most encouraging thing, because I failed so many times. And to know that I have that help behind me, I have someone there that has done all those things, has fulfilled those things, and can do it through me, can attempt to do it through me with his help, and it just, to me, that's so encouraging.
0: All right. Woody, what would you add for us in terms of how does this affect our lives today? Okay, we get what those Galatians, shame on them being legalists. What does it say for us? Do we have some of those tendencies? Now, maybe that our tendency is to have no use for the law, but for those of us who are listening and watching who are maybe conscientious and really want to serve God, want to please him, what's the warning?
2: The warning is that the law has no power to give you life in Christ. The law has plenty of power to condemn. The law has plenty of power to instruct into what is right, and that's all good. That's all good. But the law has no power to beget obedience. Only the love of God that has been shed abroad in our hearts by the Spirit of Christ can engender that and bring us forgiveness and put us in a new position of acceptance so that we can walk in the power of his exemplification and the power of his empowerment.
0: Just briefly, no condemnation. What does it mean to Woody Whitten?
2: It means that for Christ's sake, I am forgiven. I stand as if I'd never sinned. The slate is wiped clean. It's covered. All of that past, all of that failure has been dropped into the depths of the sea. And each moment, my Savior, when I am in this covenant relationship with him, is moment by moment making up for my unavoidable deficiencies.
0: Back then and even now.
2: Back then and even now. And this is what Christian discipleship is about. And that becomes the great inspiration for us to be able to get up and walk in the empowerment of Christ, not having to bear the burdens of the guilt and the condemnation anymore.
0: Well, that's the good news, and unfortunately, we've run out of time. We want to thank our guest, Peter Ivanku, for being with us. Peter, God bless you in your studies, bless your family and your ministry. Dr. Woody Whitten, thank you so much for being with us. Welcome back to Andrew's Community. We're glad to have you with us. We look forward to having you on the program again. Also, God bless you and your family, Woody. Galatians has declared, as we've heard today, that in Christ we are free from guilt and condemnation. That is an enormous relief. Because of the cross, we're forgiven and we're restored into a transforming relationship with our loving Heavenly Father. Because of His mercy, as a result of His initiatory grace, we want to obediently express our love to God. We want to love human beings. We want to love each other and love God. That's the natural response of grace. When we take that road of faith that begins with God's mercy, begins with God's grace, it will lead us to that loving obedience that's a response to His goodness. Next time on Scripture Pursuit, we'll continue this series of discussions about this powerful book of Galatians. So join us again next time. But until then, today and every day, let's continue to pursue the God of the Scriptures.
3: Scriptural Pursuit is coordinated by the Departments of Communication and Religion at Andrews University, Berrien Springs, Michigan. Scriptural Pursuit is produced by Melchizedek Panaya, directed by Patrice Jones, and edited by Christina Penny. 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
5: Oh, sing unto the Lord a new song. Sing unto the Lord, all the earth. Sing unto the Lord, bless His name. Show forth His salvation from day to day. Declare His glory among the heathen, His wonders among all people. For the Lord is great and greatly to be praised. He is to be feared above all gods. For all the gods of the nations are idols, but the Lord made the heavens. Honor and majesty are before Him. Strength and beauty are in His sanctuary. Give unto the Lord, O ye kindreds of the people. Give unto the Lord glory and strength. Give unto the Lord the glory due unto His name. Bring an offering and come into His courts. Oh, worship the Lord in the beauty of holiness. Fear before Him all the earth. Say among the heathen that the Lord reigneth. The world also shall be established, that it shall not be moved. He shall judge the people righteously. Let the heavens rejoice, and let the earth be glad. Let the sea roar in the fullness thereof. Let the field be joyful, and all that is therein. Then shall all the trees of the wood rejoice before the Lord. For he cometh to judge the earth. He shall judge the world with righteousness, and the people with His truth.
6: Blessed are the poor in spirit, for theirs is the kingdom of heaven. Blessed are they that mourn, for they shall be comforted. Blessed are the meek, for they shall inherit the earth. Blessed are they which do hunger and thirst after righteousness, for they shall be filled. Blessed are the merciful, for they shall obtain mercy. Blessed are the pure in heart, for they shall see God. Blessed are the peacemakers, for they shall be called the children of God. Blessed are they which are persecuted for righteousness' sake, for theirs is the kingdom of heaven. Blessed are ye when men shall revile you and persecute you, and shall say all manner of evil against you falsely for my sake. Rejoice and be exceeding glad, for great is your reward in heaven.
7: For God sent not His Son into the world to condemn the world, but that the world through Him might be saved.
6: Blessed are the merciful, for they shall obtain mercy.
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It was in 1812 when an explorer by the name of Johann Ludwig Burckhardt rediscovered Petra. Petra was an ancient city. It was the Edomite capital. And it was a city that was hidden for centuries and millenniums. Mr. Burckhardt wanted to find that city. He was an explorer, a discoverer, an adventurer. But he knew that it was sacred to the Arabs. And he knew that if one discovered that city and defiled that holy ground, he would be subject to death. So Ludwig Burckhardt, who had learned Arabic many years before, disguised himself as an Arab sheikh. He found some Bedouin shepherds who knew the way into the desert and the way out to Petra. He told them he wanted to go there and worship Abraham. Abraham, of course, the father of the Arab nation as well as the Israeli nation. And he told them he wanted to offer sacrifice at that sacred place. The Bedouin shepherds led him through the desert. The Bedouin shepherds led him through the rocky, barren, hot land. And he came to what is known as the Sikh. The Sikh is a secret entrance into Petra that's about a half a mile long. He was amazed as he went through that Sikh. A number of years ago, I was the guest of the Jordanian government and their tourist board. They flew us free on Royal Jordanian Airlines. We landed in Amman, Jordan. I was there with a film crew to do some taping of special television programs out of Petra. I rode through this Sikh on a horse. We took our television equipment into this amazing city. The Sikh at its narrowest point is only 9 feet wide. Riding through on horseback that day, I was in awe of what I saw, because even hundreds of years later, centuries and millenniums later, the city still has an awe and a splendor. When John Burckhardt, the explorer in 1812, came through this Sikh, he too was amazed at what he saw. John William Bergen talked about Petra, and he called it a rose-red city half as old as time. If you're there in the evening at sunset, as we were, the sun sets in the western sky, and the sun illuminates these fantastic buildings carved out of red rose rock. And it's an idyllic, just an amazing scene. Petra was the capital of the Nabataeans, the descendants of the Edomites. When you come through the Sikh, the first building that you see is the Treasury Building. It's sometimes called the Eighth Wonder of the Ancient World. It's 98 feet wide, or 30 meters, and 141 feet high, or 43 meters high, as high as a 14-story building. This Treasury Building is carved out of rock. This is not a building made of block. It's not a building made of steel. It's not a building made of brick. It's carved directly out of the rock. It is an incredibly magnificent building. As you look at the building, you stand there amazed at the craftsmanship, at the artisan in making this building. At the top, there was a carving to the goddess Uzza of the inhabitants of Petra. We'll talk more about that later. As you wander through this ancient capital city of Petra, you come to the inner chamber of the treasury where Petra's riches were stored, gold and silver and gems and lavish rubies and diamonds, just incredibly amazing. The buildings in Petra were all carved out of the rock. The homes were carved out of the rock. Petra, an amazing city, a city today that still takes your breath away, a city today that still dazzles your senses and your eyes. Petra was on a trade route that linked China, India, Saudi Arabia,

Syria, Greece, and Rome. So it was a very affluent city, very incredibly wealthy city, a city where the houses were carved into the rock. They were very cool in the summer and very warm in the winter. The inhabitants of Petra lived a life of luxury, a life of wealth. If you look at the tiled floors in some of the homes, you get a sense of the wealth of these inhabitants. The floors are inlaid tile, beautiful mosaics, not only on the floors, but beautiful mosaics on the walls. We are not tourists visiting this city, though. We're on a quest. We're on a journey of discovery. We want to learn something about the religious life of this city. And we want to see if that has any relationship to our lives today. So come with me to the high place. I had heard about the high place before, and I wanted to climb those steps in Petra. As you begin climbing, you quickly begin losing your breath. You're at a pretty high elevation. The sun beats down upon you without a hat. You're going to get sunstroke shortly. You got to drink a lot of water there. But come with me to the high place. It is here that the gods were worshipped. The high place above Petra is where sacrifices to the gods were offered. These were not only animal sacrifices that are offered, but believe it or not, as clear as we can tell, human sacrifices were offered here on these altars. There is good archaeological evidence for the human sacrifices and good historical evidence as well. The pagan god Al-Uzzah is known to have received human sacrifice. We have historical records of that sacrifice being offered. The sacrifice, usually a young boy, sometimes a young girl, would be laid, the throat would be slit, blood would run down to the bottom to feed the lion god. Here's an interesting historical record about human sacrifice, about 200 miles south of Petra at a smaller city to the goddess Al-Uzzah. This was the capital city of Petra to the goddess Al-Uzzah, so obviously human sacrifice was offered here as well. But we do have historical evidence from an ancient philosopher called Porphyrius. He states that once a year, a boy's throat was cut at the oasis of Dumit, 200 miles south of Petra, as an offering to the goddess Al-Uzzah. The inhabitants of Petra offered their children. They believed that the god was offended. They believed that the god was wronged. They believed to solve that problem, they must shed blood and they must offer a human sacrifice on this altar. They're offering human sacrifices to the sun god, human sacrifices to Al-Uzzah. But come with me. Come with me to another mountain. Look through the eyes of the Bible, and we'll see another mountain. And we'll see a different kind of sacrifice, the tail of two mountains. Come with me to another mountain called Golgotha. Come with me to another hill called Calvary. Here are not human beings offering a sacrifice, but here is God Himself making a sacrifice. Come with me to another mountain called Golgotha. Come with me to a hill called Calvary. Come with me and watch the divine Son of God with nails driven through his hands, with a crown of thorns upon his head, with blood running down his face, offering his life for you and offering his life for me. There is a vast difference. The pagan gods demanded a sacrifice of us. Christ made the ultimate sacrifice for us. The pagan gods demanded us to give them life. The God of heaven gave his Son, Jesus Christ, to give us life. Amen. Come with me tonight on an incredible journey. A journey that answers the question of how can I have eternal life? A journey that answers the question that has been asked down through the centuries. How can I find peace of mind? How can I find freedom from guilt? In pagan civilization, they offered up fruits. They offered up their sons and daughters. That question is in every one of our hearts. How can I find peace? How can I find forgiveness? How can the guilt in my head be gone? How can I know
that I'm at peace with God. How can I have eternal life? Christ's answer, the answer in the Bible, is amazingly different than the answer we find in all pagan cultures. So come with me as we look at an answer to the questions, why did Jesus have to die? Why did he give his life? We answer those questions tonight. Let's go back to the beginning of time. Let's go back to a garden called Eden, babbling brooks, pure, crystal clear, sang their happy songs. The birds gave their choruses of joy and delight. Love and joy and peace walked hand in hand through that garden. God created Adam and Eve, and he created them filled with love and harmony. There was no sickness, no suffering, no death, no disappointment in that garden. But then the intruder came, and he came to Eve, and he said to her, "Has God said, if you eat of the fruit of this garden, you'll die? Eve, you will not die. Eve, eat of this fruit. You'll have an exhilarating experience. Eve, you will experience life like you don't know it." Eve partook of that fruit. And as she did, she was separated from God. The seeds of death filled her body. And she sensed immediately that something was wrong. The Bible describes it very plainly, and it says, let's read it together, wherever you are, reading together. Romans 6, verse 23, the wages of sin is death. Sin is separation, is rebellion or breaking God's law. When we sin, we're separated from God, the source of life. And the consequence of that is death. When Adam and Eve sinned, they deserve to die. When Adam and Eve sinned, they deserve to go into the grave and never come out. But not only have Adam and Eve sinned, every single one of us have sinned, because the Bible says in Romans 3, verse 23, all have sinned and come short of the glory of God. So when Adam and Eve sinned, what could God do? Would he push this planet far out into space and allow the natural consequences of death to take place? God's justice demanded death. Would he destroy all planet Earth? Would he say to Adam and Eve, you have sinned and I'm going to destroy you, and then I'm going to start life all over again and create new beings? God's mercy and love would not allow him to destroy Adam and Eve, those creatures that he created. But his justice demanded death. So when Adam and Eve sinned, God put a plan into motion. Jesus stepped forward and said, Father, I will come one day. I will live the life Adam should have lived. I will live the life Eve should have lived. I will live that perfect righteous life. I will face Satan, Jesus said, head on. I will face all the temptations in common to man. And as I do, I will die the death they should have died. I will offer the sacrifice in their behalf. The Bible says that Adam and Eve were naked before God. Their righteousness was stripped from them. They were naked, exposed in their guilt and condemnation and sin. And Adam took a lamb. And as he took that lamb, he slit the throat of that lamb and sacrificed it. Why? Leviticus 17, verse 11 says, for it is the blood that makes atonement for the soul. What is this all about? Imagine Adam coming with that lamb. Adam had never seen death before. The whole universe had never seen death before. Imagine it. Adam coming with that lamb. Adam kneeling down. Adam taking that lamb and putting its head upon his knee. Adam confessing his sin and Eve's over the head of that lamb. Adam saying, God, we've sinned, and I know the wages of sin is death. And Adam taking some kind of instrument, maybe a stone, maybe a flint knife, and slitting the throat of that lamb. Imagine all heaven weeping. Imagine the angels seeing death for the first time. Imagine Adam and Eve seeing that blood flow down their legs. Imagine that lamb falling over on the ground dead, and Adam standing back crying and crying, he's seen death. Is this what my sin has caused? It'll cause death down through the ages. But why? Why blood? The Bible says it is the blood that makes atonement.

0: The word atonement is at-one-ment. Without the shedding of blood, we are not brought at one with God. Why blood? The Bible goes on to explain the answer to this question. There is something in the blood. What is that? Let's look at the book of Leviticus. It tells us exactly. Leviticus 17, verse 11. Read it together. For the life of the flesh is in the blood. So when the blood is shed, it represents the life being shed. So when Christ died on the cross and his blood was shed, his blood was poured out for you and for me on Calvary's cross. His life was poured out. The wages of sin is death. But Jesus gives his life in death for us, so we need not experience eternal death. Down through the centuries, every lamb that was offered represented Jesus Christ. When Israel wandered in the wilderness and left Egypt, and they encamped there, God said, let them make me a sanctuary that I might dwell among them. That sanctuary was a tabernacle in the wilderness that illustrated the plan of salvation. We learn from it how Jesus saves us. At the sanctuary, there was the outer court. In that court, there was the altar of burnt offering. Then there was a tent-like structure that had two rooms, one called the Holy Place and one called the Most Holy Place. Now, in the days of ancient Israel, let's suppose that here's a man in the days of Israel. He gets angry. He gets angry with his neighbor. They have a fight over a bill that the neighbor supposedly owes him. In this fight, there's this big argument regarding this bill. The neighbor reaches out, takes his club, and hits his neighbor on the head with a glancing blow. The neighbor has to go to one of those makeshift tent-like hospitals that Israel had. The man goes home that night, but he feels such guilt and such shame. The Bible says the wages of sin is death. For one sin, this man is deserving of death. For one sin, you and I are deserving of death. The man is sorrowful, though. He asks his neighbor to forgive him, but the man knows that he must bring a sacrifice. So this Israelite who has sinned and gotten an argument, we'll call him Eliud. Eliud comes, and he comes to this sanctuary. He comes to this altar of burnt offering. He comes with his lamb. As he arrives here, the priest meets him. And Eliud takes his hands, and he puts them over the head of the lamb. He puts his full weight on the head of the lamb, because the lamb will bear the full weight of his sin. The lamb will bear the full weight of his guilt. And he puts his hand on the head of the lamb. He will soon slay the lamb. He will soon cut the lamb's throat. But what does he do? The Bible says in Leviticus 5, verse 5 and 6, notice how specific this is. And it shall be, when he is guilty in any of these matters, that he shall confess that he has sinned in that thing. So notice what he does. He confesses the specific thing that he has sinned in. Lord, Eliud says, I hit a glancing blow on the head of my friend in a heated argument. Lord, forgive me. Lord, I'm sorry that I did that. He puts his hands on the head of the lamb and confesses his sin. The Bible goes on and says, and he shall bring his trespass offering to the Lord for his sin which he has committed. His confession of sin is specific. What happens when he does that? As he kneels and confesses his sin, the guilt is transferred from the man to the animal sacrifice. The man then slays the animal sacrifice. The blood is shed. The priest catches the blood in a basin, brings it into the tent-like structure, and the priest sprinkles that blood before the veil in the sanctuary where the law of God is. Follow me closely. When Eliud hit his neighbor, he was filled with guilt. He was filled with shame. He was filled with condemnation. The weight of that guilt was upon him. The shame of that sin was upon him. The condemnation of that sin was upon him. But when he came to the sanctuary and confessed his sin, the guilt and shame of that sin and its condemnation was transferred to the Lamb. The Lamb died pointing forward to Jesus, the Lamb of God. When the blood went into the sanctuary, the guilt transferred symbolically to the record of that sanctuary. The man came to the sanctuary filled with guilt, a sinner, bowed down. When he left the sanctuary, he left singing. Why? He was rejoicing. Why? Because he confessed his sin, the guilt was taken from him, it was placed upon the Lamb, and now he no longer bore that guilt. Here are the steps to forgiveness. They acknowledged their guilt in the Old Testament. They didn't make excuses for it. They came with their Lamb and confessed their sin. They accepted the forgiveness. They believed God's promise that they were free if they really understood this sacrificial system. Every lamb or sacrifice pointed forward to Jesus Christ, the Lamb of God. Amen. We need not bear the guilt of our sin. We need not bear the shame of our sin. Jesus says to you, come to me. Open your heart and confess your sin. Jesus says, in this sanctuary, I'm going to touch you tonight. As I'm preaching tonight, you can confess that sin that's burdening you down, that sin that's bringing you such guilt, that condemnation that is filling your life. You can say, Jesus, I'm confessing that sin. Take away that guilt. Take away that shame. The Bible says in John 1, verse 29, that John the Baptist saw Jesus and he said, behold, the Lamb of God who does what, everybody? Who takes away the sin of the world. Is guilt filling your life? Is condemnation plaguing your soul? Jesus will take away that guilt. I can come to him with all of my guilt. I can come to him with all of my shame. I can come to him with all my condemnation. To be free from guilt, we must first acknowledge it.
1: 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God's message in Revelation is one of warning and encouragement, and it's a personal appeal to all of mankind. 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You see, God doesn't want his church to be surprised by the events that will take place. 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That's 24/7, 888-244-HOPE, 888-244-HOPE.
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4: This is It Is Written. I'm John Bradshaw. Thanks for joining me. It's a slice of paradise, really. Just 35 minutes by plane from Miami, Florida, is Nassau, the capital city of the Commonwealth of the Bahamas. The Bahamas is made up of more than 700 islands and islets, starting east of Florida and stretching down to north of Cuba and along almost to Turks and Caicos, north of Haiti. Tourism rules in the Bahamas, and it's easy to see why. What's not to love? The weather here is as close to perfect as you could possibly want. Average annual high temperature, 84 Fahrenheit, that's 29 Celsius. Average annual low, 21 Celsius, 70 Fahrenheit. There are 30 or so inhabited islands in the Bahamas, a number of privately held islands in addition. Nassau is on New Providence Island, which would fit inside Rhode Island 15 times. It was here in the Bahamas in 1492 that Christopher Columbus first landed in the free world. He landed at an island that became known as San Salvador. Some believe it's the same San Salvador that exists today. Others believe otherwise. 400,000 people live in the Bahamas, 70% of them in Nassau. And as beautiful as it is, it's a place with a colorful past. 300 or so years ago, in the early 1700s, the Bahamas was a haven for pirates. Men like John Rackham operated out of New Providence Island. They called him Calico Jack, owing to the colorful clothing that he wore. He ended up being hanged. He was associated with a couple of female pirates. Female pirates were rare in the Caribbean. Anne Bonny and Mary Read were ruthless. The pirate Henry Jennings was based in the Bahamas. In 1715, 11 of the 12 ships that made up a Spanish treasure fleet were lost in a hurricane near what's known today as Vero Beach, Florida. Jennings had been a privateer, essentially a legal pirate, and he attacked the salvage ships and made off with a lot of wealth. Jennings based himself here in Nassau. He teamed up with another pirate, another former privateer, a man named Benjamin Hornigold. Hornigold actually retired from piracy, which is something not every pirate did. But before he retired, he took an aspiring young pirate under his wing, a man named Edward Teach. Teach was born in England, maybe in Bristol. He worked on ships and eventually became a privateer. Teach, if that was his actual name, became a pirate during what was known as the Golden Age of Piracy. And he was known as Blackbeard. The Bahamas was perfect for pirates owing to its proximity to the shipping lanes of the Atlantic. And it was here that Blackbeard created a legend. It's not that Blackbeard was the deadliest or the most prolific pirate that ever sailed, but he knew how to strike fear into men. He called himself Blackbeard after his big black beard, which he braided with ribbons and then somehow set matches or cloth or fuses in that he would set alight, making it look like his beard was on fire. Blackbeard terrorized people. Some sailors said they believed Blackbeard was the devil himself. Near Martinique in the Eastern Caribbean, Blackbeard seized a French ship, La Concorde, which he renamed Queen Anne's Revenge. Now, as long as his victims didn't put up a fight, Blackbeard didn't kill or maim them. But if they resisted, not good. He even defeated a royal naval vessel. He was quite a sailor. A pirate ship's flag would often contain a depiction of an hourglass, the inference being that a pirate's life was short. Blackbeard died while still a young man, aged somewhere between 35 and 40. He was killed by authorities in North Carolina. His severed head was placed on a pike and publicly displayed as a warning to other would-be pirates. In 1996, the remains of Blackbeard's ship, the Queen Anne's Revenge, were found just off the Carolina coast. So what does it take to be a pirate? You know, today pirates are kind of romanticized, and the fact is, they were thieves. murderers. Pirates were terrorists. 14 of the 16 men apprehended when Blackbeard was taken were transported to Williamsburg, Virginia, and hanged. They were tough times. Modern piracy is still a major maritime problem that costs lives as well as billions of dollars a year in losses. The waters off the coast of Somalia have seen a lot of piracy in modern times. The Strait of Malacca, dividing Singapore and Malaysia from Indonesia, continues to be a piracy hotspot. Although it happens less than it did a few years ago, people are still killed or taken hostage by pirates. Some hostages are held for years. Ships are still seized. This isn't a game. Pirates were a law unto themselves. They had no regard for the rights or the safety or the welfare of others. They took what they wanted, when they wanted, and how they wanted. You know, we still see lawlessness today. We see it in the streets where people rob and assault and murder. Do we see lawlessness in business? 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Thursday, August the 5th, 2010 was not a happy day for 33 men. When a collapse in a mine in Chile buried them 2,300 feet below ground. No matter how much they tried to escape, there was no way out. Rescue would have to come from above. On the outskirts of the San Jose mine, over 2,500 people gathered. And with each failed rescue attempt, despair increased. And families gathered together to pray for a miracle. From the Atacama Desert comes a story of tragedy, a story of uncertainty, yet a story of courage, hope, and ultimately, a story of salvation. Wait on the Lord, and the miracle will come. Watch now on It Is Written TV. Nassau on New Providence Island in the Bahamas was home to a lot of pirates in the early 1700s during what's now referred to as the Golden Age of Piracy. At that same time, Ben Franklin was just a boy. Johann Sebastian Bach was composing beautiful music in Europe. And George Washington wouldn't be born for about 15 more years. Blackbeard sailed these waters. This pirate of the Caribbean and of the Atlantic called this place home for about 2 years. And during that time, he terrorized a lot of people. Pirates lived, or live, outside the law. They are lawless. You have to be lawless to pursue an ocean vessel, forcibly board it, take what you want, and then take hostages or simply kill people. Lawlessness. But what's really astonishing is that we find lawlessness in the church. Let me explain. Britain's Telegraph newspaper reported that just 6 of the 10 commandments are important to British Christians today. The paper said most Christians in Britain believe that 4 of the commandments are not important principles to live by. So which ones made the grade? Honor thy father and thy mother? That commandment is one the people want to keep. Murder? Still wrong. Adultery? Still morally unacceptable. Stealing? Let's keep that commandment. Lying? People don't want lying. That commandment remains. And interestingly enough, coveting still considered taboo. But the majority of British Christians who responded to this poll said that the first four commandments are principles that we can do without, principles that we don't need to live by today. So what are these four old hat commandments that just don't relate to life anymore? Well, let's look at them. The first one, Exodus 20, verse 3, where the Bible says, "You shall have no other gods before me." Apparently not relevant today. Now keep in mind, this is in the land of George Whitefield, John Wesley, William Tyndale, believers saying, we don't need this anymore. Second commandment, Exodus 20 and verse 4. You shall not make for yourself a carved image, any likeness of anything that is in heaven above, or that is in the earth beneath, or that is in the water under the earth. You shall not bow down to them nor serve them. Apparently, that's something that we can live without, along with the third commandment. Look at that with me, Exodus 20 and verse 7. You shall not take the name of the Lord your God in vain, for the Lord will not hold him guiltless who takes his name in vain. Apparently, that's something that we can do without. Now, there's one more. Remember, believers in Britain have said that this is something we don't need to live by today. Look at it with me, Exodus 20, verses 8 through 11. Remember the Sabbath day to keep it holy. 6 days you shall labor and do all your work, but the seventh day is the Sabbath of the Lord your God. In it you shall do no work, you nor your son nor your daughter, nor your male servant nor your female servant, nor your cattle, nor your stranger who is within your gates. For in 6 days the Lord made the heavens and the earth, the sea, and all that in them is, and rested the seventh day. Therefore, the Lord blessed the Sabbath day and hallowed it. So how would that look, having other gods before God? Well, it makes the Bible a nonsense. You can not love God with your whole heart, soul, mind, and strength, and have another god before God. Okay, for believers to bow down and worship graven images? That doesn't even make sense. This is where you need a rolling your eyes emoji. Don't take the name of the Lord in vain. Evidently, that doesn't matter anymore. You know what's interesting about this? Is that the commandments that are still important are the ones that what other people do to you. But when it comes to disrespecting God, evidently that just doesn't matter so much. Fourth one. Remember the Sabbath day to keep it holy. You'd really let that go in today's pressure cooker world? Jesus said in Mark 2:27, the Sabbath was made for man. Isaiah said, don't trample on God's holy day in Isaiah 58. And over and above all of that, Jesus said in John 14:15, if you love me, keep my commandments. 1 John 3:4 says that sin is the transgression of the law. Many translations express that as sin is lawlessness. Now, let's not make the mistake of thinking that this is just a British thing. Some years ago, Reuters reported that Americans were more familiar with the ingredients of a Big Mac than they were with the Ten Commandments. For example, more people could recall that a Big Mac contained two all-beef patties than knew there was a commandment that said, thou shalt not kill. Fewer people were able to recall, honor thy father and thy mother, than knew that a Big Mac contained a pickle. More people could remember Bobby and Peter from the Brady Bunch than knew that there was a remember the Sabbath day to keep it holy. Now, admittedly, this was not a survey of just Christians. But still, years before he became known for his run for the U.S. Senate, Roy Moore was a circuit court judge in the state of Alabama. He hung the Ten Commandments on the wall of his courthouse. It sparked controversy. Later, as Chief Justice of the Supreme Court in the state of Alabama, Moore had a 5,000-pound granite monument of the Ten Commandments moved into the Supreme Court building. Now, that was controversial as well. It was eventually ruled that that monument had to go. Moore went as well, but not before thousands of people demonstrated in support of that monument of the Ten Commandments. At that demonstration, one man shouted at the top of his voice, "Get your hands off our God."
5: So it's interesting. We seem to have this very two-faced relationship with the Ten Commandments. On the one hand, we acknowledge they were given by God, but on the other hand, masses of people, including many Christians, aren't sure they really need to be kept. So which is it? Now, if the answer is that the Ten Commandments ought to be kept, then that gives rise to another really important question. 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Thanks for joining me on It Is Written. I'm in the Bahamas. Once upon a time, a haven for pirates. Not good people, pirates. They were thieves, killers, mercenaries. They were out characters, not caricatures. They were lawless. In the 1900s, the Bahamas was a haven for freed slaves. The Royal Navy resettled here thousands of slaves who'd been liberated from slave ships. American slaves and black Seminoles escaped here from Florida. And slaves on board U.S. domestic ships, which had sheltered here in the Bahamas owing to bad weather, were freed here as well. These are actual ruins of homes of former slaves. Slavery was lawlessness. And lawlessness challenges the church. Antinomianism teaches that because of grace, because we are saved by grace through faith in Jesus Christ, we then therefore do not need to obey the law of God, which is madness, of course. There's a world of difference between what happens in a person's life in coming to salvation and then what takes place in a person's life once that person has received salvation. Now, it is true. We are saved one way, by grace alone, through faith alone, in Christ alone. That's right. And that is a wonderful truth. There is nothing that you can do to earn salvation. It is a gift given you from God. You accept it. You rejoice in it. You believe that Jesus died for you and that through the death of Jesus Christ, your sins are forgiven. But once a person comes to faith in God, once God enters a person's life and that faith journey continues, well, what does that look like? David told us in Psalm 40 and verse 8 when he said, "I delight to do your will, O my God. Your law is in my heart." The question isn't, should we live with or without reference to the Ten Commandments? The answer to that question is obvious. The bigger question is, how do you keep the Ten Commandments? You know, when Jesus said, "If you love me, keep my commandments," he was not saying, "If you love me, then prove it by going ahead and keeping the Ten Commandments." No, what Jesus was saying was, "If you love me, then you will keep the Ten Commandments, because that's what happens when I dwell in you." When your heart is given to God, obedience becomes an inevitability. Now, I recognize that statements like that, obedience being an inevitability,
4: can be cold comfort to some people. If you're stuck in sin, if you're going backwards instead of forwards, if you're not progressing spiritually,

0: Those are difficult words. The battle is real. Undoubtedly, you've experienced it. You might be caught in the middle of it now. So, let's consider what Paul wrote to the Romans, chapter 7, verse 14. For we know that the law is spiritual, but I am carnal, sold under sin. Carnal, fleshly, like the Spanish word for meat, carne. Paul says, I am carnal. So why is that a problem? He explains in Romans 8, verse 7. Because the carnal mind is enmity against God, for it is not subject to the law of God, neither indeed can be. You notice that? Paul says, I am carnal, like Blackbeard or Calico Jack, lawless. Paul goes on, for what I am doing, I do not understand. For what I will to do, that I do not practice. But what I hate, that I do. For I know that in me, that is in my flesh, nothing good dwells. For to will is present with me, but how to perform what is good, I do not find. For the good that I will to do, I do not do. But the evil I will not to do, that I practice. O wretched man that I am, who will deliver me from this body of death? Can you see yourself in that picture? Unable to do the things that you really want to do? Doing the things that you know you should not? See yourself in that picture? Somebody upsets you. You know you shouldn't retaliate in a negative way, but you do it anyway. You know you shouldn't claim that deduction on your taxes, but you claim it anyway. You're in a relationship that you know you shouldn't be in. Seems like it's impossible for you to get out. You feel hatred towards somebody and you know you should feel otherwise, but it's like you're stuck there and there's nothing you can do to shake off these things that you don't even want to be. So what do you do? Wouldn't it be something if Romans chapter 7 ended with Paul's desperate cry, who shall deliver me from this body of death? I am extremely glad that it does not. That Paul answers that question in the next verse, Romans 7:25, where he says, I thank God through Jesus Christ my Lord. You want a way out of lawlessness? Jesus is that way out. You want a way out of slavery to the old life? Jesus is that way. And when he comes into your life, gives you a new heart, new impulses, new desires, then you can say with Paul in the very next verse, Romans 8 and verse 1, there is therefore now no condemnation to them who are in Christ Jesus, who walk not after the flesh, but after the Spirit. Moments ago, Paul is saying that there is no good thing in him, that he is carnal, that he's not subject to the law of God. Moments later, there is now no condemnation. Now, here's how you can have that experience. Accept Jesus Christ into your life. Tell God you want to live for Him and that you need Him to do it in your life because you can't do it yourself. It'll change your life. And if you're already a believer, but you're not experiencing God's power, this is for you as well. Get God's Word into your mind and it'll mold you and it will shape you. You'll have a new mind. Spend a little less time with Netflix, a little less time on the internet, and more time with God. You can't possibly love a God that you don't know. And the more you know God, the more you're going to want to know God. Take time to pray. Talk to God. That's where the power is. You want to connect with God. It's so important that you do. Take time to talk with God every day, morning and evening, and as you go about your day. You know how a doctor is going to advise a patient that he or she needs to make changes? Stop smoking, stop drinking, cut down sugar, cut down fat, cut red meat. You know how that goes. God does the same to us in our personal and in our spiritual lives. He says, there might be some people you need to cut out of your life. Stop associating with because they're dragging you down. There might be some places that you just don't want to go anymore. Stop frequenting the bars and the clubs. There might be some channels that you need to change or some websites that you don't want to visit any longer. There might be changes that need to be made. And when you make those changes, You prevent Satan from taking your heart off in another direction. You reserve your heart for God and for the influences of God. Now, where's the power for that going to come from? It's going to come from God. Philippians 4 and verse 13 says, all things through Christ who strengthens me. And that's the truth. You see, there is a battle raging. And it's a battle against self. God calls you, but your selfish self demands expression. God calls you, but your selfish self wants to do its own thing. God calls you and you chafe against that. You say, no, but I want to go my own direction. But when you surrender to God, when you allow God to take your heart, you allow God to make you a new person. Paul said, if anyone is in Christ, that person is a new creature, a new creature. Old things are passed away. All things are become new. So how is it with you? Would you let God make you new, all new? When God has your heart, He'll change you. You'll start to love the things God loves. You'll look at life a whole new way. You'll begin to live as a child of God. Now, Father in heaven, we thank you that there is a power greater than the power of our selfish selves. There is a pirate within each one of us. We are lawless outside of the power of God. So I pray that you would take our hearts and make them yours. Let Jesus, through your Holy Spirit, dwell in us. I pray that you would subdue that selfish self that wants to go its own way and guide us in the way that leads to the cross and that leads to eternal life. We thank you today that you love us so much that you gave Jesus to die for us, that through faith in him we might be made new, that we might love what you love, and that our lives would merely be the outworking of your will, and that your principles, even your commandments, would be carried out in our lives. Change our hearts, make us yours. We thank you today, for we claim you, we praise you. In Jesus' name, amen. Thank you so much for joining me today in the Bahamas. I'm looking forward to seeing you again next time. Until then, remember, it is written, man shall not live by bread alone, but by every word that proceeds from the mouth of God.
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3: You've got questions? God has answers, and they're all found in the Bible. Welcome to God's Treasure Chest. I'm Charles Mills. Let's see what's hiding in God's Word today.
4: Why do we have curfews?
3: Most parents say they trust their children, but it's the other people's kids that make them nervous. They have a point. You, they've lived with, raised from a diaper dumper, taught lessons of safety and health, prayed with, cried with, and argued with. They have a pretty good idea of your values and motivations. But then strangers show up on their doorstep wanting to whisk you away to who knows where to do who knows what. Oh, sure, you know everything's cool, but your parents don't, and it makes them nervous. Be home by 9:30, they demand. I'm not being overdramatic here. Parents worry. It's their job. So here's what you do. Replace concern with knowledge. Introduce your friends to your parents. Let them get to know each other. Then be very specific about where you're going and what you'll be doing. One word of warning. If a friend, especially a guy, doesn't like this system, run, don't walk, to the nearest exit. If that person doesn't respect your parents' wishes, he won't respect yours either. The Bible tells moms and dads to discipline your son or daughter, and he or she will give you peace, Proverbs 29:17 in IV. Give mom and dad a little peace as you earn their trust. If you'd like to learn more about God and His amazing treasure chest, write for your free kids-only Bible course. The address is Treasure Chest, P.O. Box 53055, Los Angeles, California, 90053. 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
5: With men, this is impossible, but with God, all things are possible. Then answered Peter and said unto him, Behold, we have forsaken all and followed thee. What shall we have therefore? And Jesus said unto them, Verily I say unto you, that ye which have followed me, in the regeneration when the Son of Man shall sit in the throne of his glory, ye also shall sit upon 12 thrones, judging the 12 tribes of Israel. And every one that hath forsaken houses, or brethren, or sisters, or father, or mother, or wife, or children, or lands, for my name's sake, shall receive 100-fold, and shall inherit everlasting life. But many that are first shall be last, and the last shall be first.
6: A Love Language Minute. Here's Dr. Gary Chapman on a husband who's recently reconnected with a past girlfriend.
7: I would say, first of all, I'm empathetic with the fact that you have some kind of emotional feelings for this girlfriend that you perhaps dated earlier in your life. Every experience we've ever had is recorded in the human brain. And when you reconnect with that person, some of those old feelings come back. 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And then I would focus on what marriage is all about. That when we marry, we leave our mother and father, we cleave to our spouse, and we become one with them. And that word one means a deep, deep bonding of the two of us. And anything which threatens that bond, that covenant that we made with each other, is wrong.
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11: Now a look at your morning weather on Charlotte Christian Talk Radio. Mostly sunny today with a high near 86 and lows around 62. Partly sunny with thunderstorms tomorrow with a high of 91 and lows around 71. For your Saturday, partly sunny with thunderstorms with a high near 88 and lows around 71. And for Sunday, intermittent clouds with a high near 93 and lows around 73. That's your morning weather on Charlotte Christian Talk Radio.
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0: was not well. Evidently, in the middle of the race, Frank Hayes had a heart attack and died, but somehow he stayed in the saddle. Hayes' death was not even discovered until the race officials came to congratulate him and his lifeless body dropped out of the saddle. In spite of this, Frank and Sweet Kiss were declared the winners. Some speculated the fatal heart attack might have been brought on by Hayes' extreme efforts to lose 12 pounds to qualify for the race. Others thought the shock was that he was actually winning and it brought on a heart attack. The horse, Sweet Kiss, was re-nicknamed Sweet Kiss of Death, and no jockey ever rode her in a race again. Friends, you know, the Bible says that the Christian life is a race you can only win by dying first. Stay with us. We're going to learn more on this edition of Bible Answers Live.
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0: 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That'll bring your Bible question or questions about living the Christian life into our studios here in Sacramento, California. I want to welcome our friends who may be watching on Facebook right now. We've been streaming on a very high-tech telephone the last few weeks, and we've just expanded our audience quite a bit. So you want to see the Facebook post, you can simply go to Doug Batchelor's Facebook page, and we'll be streaming that there. And Pastor Ross, how you doing?
2: Doing well, Pastor Doug. And let's start the program with prayer. Dear Father in heaven, we thank you once again that we have this opportunity to study your word. We want to ask your special blessing as we search the scriptures. Be with those listening, Lord. We pray for your leading in Jesus' name. Amen.
0: Amen.
2: Well, Pastor Doug, you opened the program with a very interesting fact. We were talking about it before the program. Here is a horse that won, but in the process, its rider died. And it's kind of a strange thing that they never rode the horse again. Apparently, it was a good horse. It won the race, but there must have been enough, you know, I don't know whether it was fear
0: superstition.
2: Or whatever it was, but they never rode it again. It never won a race, at least not with a rider on it.
0: People involved in horse races believe a lot in luck.
2: Right.
0: And they probably thought, this is an unlucky horse, and no jockey. I wanted to get back on Sweet Kiss, who was renamed Sweet Kiss of Death. But it's the only time, and this is in the Guinness Book of World Records, that a rider won a horse race while dead.
2: Hmm.
0: And what's even more incredible, I didn't mention, this was not the typical track race. This was a steeple race, so the horse was jumping over ditches and hedges and fences. And somehow he was just clinging to the reins when he died and had a heart attack. They don't know, but he somehow finished the race dead.
2: Hmm.
0: And won, of all things, the first time he ever won. That's so sad. But, you know, I couldn't help but think of a paradox in the Bible that is similar in that the Christian life is a battle you only win through surrender. And the only way you can really live as a Christian life is by dying first. Jesus tells us that whoever comes after me, let him deny himself, take up his cross, and follow me. It's talking about being crucified with Christ, like in Galatians 2:20. Paul said, I die daily. We're born again every day, but we need to die to self. And Paul talks about that race. He wrote in 2 Timothy 4, verse 6 and 7, just before he was executed by Nero. He said, I am already being poured out as a drink offering, and the time of my departure is at hand. I fought a good fight. I have finished the race, and I have kept the faith. Again, Paul was someone who said, I die daily. And he finished the race, and he says, I've won. There's laid up for me a crown which the righteous judge will give me. Jesus said in Luke 9:24, whoever desires to save his life will lose it. But whoever loses his life for my sake and the gospel will save it. Friends, if you want to be a winner, and if you want to really live, then you need to understand what it means to surrender yourself. And we have a very important book. If you've not read this before, you should get it, read it, and share it. We're going to make it available for free tonight.
2: The book is entitled The Surrender of Self, and that is a free gift to anyone who will give us a call and just ask for it. 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That is our resource phone line.

0: As for the book, The Surrender of Self, we'll be happy to send it to anybody in North America. Again, the number is 800-835-6747. And if you have a Bible question, our phone line here to the studio is 800-463-7297. 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That'll bring you right here into the studio with your Bible question. Well, Pastor Doug, I think we're ready to go to the phone lines. Our first caller that we have is Michael, listening in Washington. Michael, welcome to the program.
1: Hi, welcome.
2: Good evening, Brother Doug and Brother John. How are you?
1: Great. Thank you for calling. And your question?
2: My question is, when Jesus comes with his kingdom to earth, what happens to heaven?
1: Well, when we think of heaven, there's three words that are translated heaven in the Bible. One word translated heaven is talking about the atmosphere around the earth. The Bible will talk about the birds in heaven and the clouds in heaven. And another way the word heaven is used, it talks about the sun, moon, stars, and space. The third heaven, Paul says, I was caught up to the third heaven. He is talking about the dwelling place of God. And so that heaven doesn't cease to be heaven. Jesus said, I've gone to prepare a place for you. I will come receive you unto myself. This is John 14. That where I am, you might be also. So he's coming to the dead in Christ will rise. The living are transformed, given glorified bodies. And he brings us back to heaven and to the mansion he's prepared. So I'm not sure. What do you mean? What will happen to heaven? Do you think because it's vacated for a few minutes?
2: Is there going to be like an empty space or an empty void or something up in heaven?
1: You know, there's an interesting verse in Revelation. Pastor Ross probably remembers where it says there's silence in heaven for about the space of half an hour. And, you know, angels in heaven are always praising God. You read in Isaiah, they're saying, holy, holy, holy. So the reason that it would be silent in heaven is because Christ has come to the earth to, it says he's coming with all the angels. That would make heaven silent.
0: Yeah, Revelation chapter 8, verse 1.
1: Yeah. So, yeah, it's definitely, it's real. Christ is coming, and heaven will not, you know, stop being heaven, but all of heaven's going to be involved in a victorious parade bringing the redeemed back into the city of God. You can also read more about that in Revelation 21 when it talks about the New Jerusalem. We have a free offer we'll make available to you, Mike, and anyone who wants about heaven. It's called Heaven Isn't For Real.
0: The number to call for that is 800-835-6747. You can ask for the study guide called Heaven, Is It For Real? And the answer is yes, heaven is very real. But get the study guide and learn all about it. A number of Bible verses in there. I think anyone who gets it will enjoy it. The number again is 800-835-6747. Our next caller that we have is Ron, listening in Canada. Ron, welcome to the program.
3: Hi there, Pastor Doug and Pastor John.
1: Hey, Ron. Thanks for calling.
3: You're welcome. I was wondering, I believe in the Godhead, God the Father, God the Son, and God the Holy Spirit, but this anti-Trinitarian doctrine seems to be so prevalent nowadays and in our church, and I was wondering about a couple of verses that they threw at us. One was 1 Corinthians 8:6, and another passage was Mark 12:29-32. I was wondering if you could help explain those for me.
1: Yeah, let's start with 1 Corinthians 8, verse 6, and it says, Yet for us there is one God, the Father, of whom are all things, and we for him, one Lord Jesus Christ, through him all things, and through him we live. Well, first of all, when it says one God, that shouldn't trouble us because, you know, Moses, I think Paul here is just quoting the great Shema, where Moses says, Hear, O Israel, the Lord our God is one. The word one, biblically, is not talking about numerical quantity, and it's talking about unity. Now, when it says one God and Father, sometimes the Bible seems to interchange that Jesus is our Creator and Jesus is our Father, in the sense that you look in Isaiah, it said, For unto us a child is born, and unto us a son is given, and his name shall be called Wonderful Counselor, the Mighty God, the Everlasting Father, the Prince of Peace.
3: Yes.
1: If all things were made by Christ, then in that sense, he's our creator. So I wouldn't, you know, I wouldn't think that the Godhead falls on this verse.
0: Well, you know, it's interesting. The verse you're referring to there in 1 Corinthians is referenced, or it's a quote from Malachi chapter 2, verse 10, where it says, "We have we not all one Father? Has not one God created us?" Well, you realize when you study the creation account in Genesis, it says, "And God said, let us make man in our image." And then, of course, in John, it talks about the Word, all things were made by him. Without him was not anything made that was made. So Without a doubt, the Father, Son, and the Holy Spirit, they're all part of the deity. They're part of God. They are God. Each of them have the characteristics of divinity.
1: Now, you had a second verse in Mark, I think you said?
3: Yeah, Mark 12, 29 to 32. I was also wondering if 1 Corinthians 8, 6, if the punctuation is not necessarily inspired, if that could have something to do with misunderstanding that verse.
1: Well, that's a good point. That often happens with the Greek, is those sentences can be carved up the wrong way with commas and periods that were not in the original. And all right, let's go to Mark. You said Mark chapter 29, or 12, verse 29?
3: Mark 12, 29 to 32.
1: Oh, yeah, and here, of course, Jesus says, the first of all the commandments is, Hear, O Israel, the Lord God is one. Love the Lord with all your heart, the Lord God with all your heart, your soul, your mind, and with all your strength. This is the first and great commandment. So, I don't know why that would be.
0: Well, you know, there is one interesting feature just to add to that. In the original Hebrew, there are different senses, or ones in plural form, the others in singular form, for the word translated one. In other words, you have a plural form of one, meaning when it talks a husband and his wife shall become one. It's talking about the Godhead, the Father, Son, and Holy Spirit. It uses specifically Deuteronomy chapter 6, verse 4, where it says, The Lord thy God is one. It's in the plural form. So it's giving you an idea that it's talking about one in purpose, not necessarily one in numerical value.
1: Yeah, and also when Jesus prays in John 17, he prays that the apostles, or 12 of them, might be one. He said, just as the Father and I are one. So that, I think, is a very telling passage. And John does more to explain the deity of Christ than probably any of the gospel writers. Hey, you know, I really appreciate your question, and you may have seen the book. We have a book called The Trinity, Is It Biblical? We'll send you a free copy if you would like that, and you can just go to our website if you'd like and look at it right now there, and that's amazingfacts.org, or you can order it on the phone.
0: Yes, just call the number 800-835-6747. You can ask for the book called The Trinity, Is It Biblical? Our next caller that we have is Sebastian, listening from, looks like, Palm Beach. Sebastian, welcome to the program.
4: Hey, Pastor Doug and Pastor Ross. Good evening, guys. Thanks for taking my call.
1: Thanks for calling.
4: Yeah. So my question tonight is on vegetarianism. So I know that the original diet of Eden is, you know, was a vegetarian diet. And while I know it's not a sin to eat meat, I've recently been trying to adopt more of a vegetarian diet. However, I've been having some difficulty in maintaining it. So I also go to the gym regularly about four times a week, and I was finding it hard to fuel my post-exercise workouts on a vegetarian diet. So is there any tips or resources or books that you could direct me to that have some nutritional and tasty vegetarian recipes? Thank you.
1: All right, Hig, I appreciate your question on that. Now, first of all, we are not saying the Bible says you have to be a vegetarian, but it is true that the vegetarian diet was the original diet for Adam, and it will, of course, be the diet in heaven. You will not have a Chick-fil-A or Burger King in heaven. There's not gonna, nothing will die. The animals will not even eat each other in heaven. So you're on the right track there. You know, one thing I'd mention, I heard you talk about, you know, in your workout, you do some aggressive workouts, and that's good. I can't count how many Olympic athletes and triathlon athletes and runners are vegetarian, not just vegetarian, many are vegan, and they have found incredible endurance and strength. If you eat a peanut butter and jelly sandwich, you get lots of protein, you get fruits, depends on your jelly. I mean, so it's not hard to get all that you need. I've been a vegetarian for, 35 years now. Pastor Ross and I played racquetball today. I'm pretty fast for an old guy. So, yeah, you can get plenty of protein, you know, eaten.
0: Well, they say if you eat a lot of beans, there's a lot of protein in beans. Different types of grains, there's protein there. Actually, they say that the way to absorb the protein is even better if you're going with more plant-based type of proteins.
1: I'm trying to think of a book. There's a book called... Go ahead.
0: I was just going to mention, we do have a study guide. I don't think it gets specific into... At least gives the biblical principles called God's Free Health Plan.
1: Oh, yeah. There's another one called Death in the Kitchen. No, really. We have a book. You can read it for free. It's called Death in the Kitchen, and it talks about some of the benefits of that. And you can get both on our website.
0: Yes, you can read them on the website, or you can just call and ask. The number is 800-835-6747. And you can ask for the study guide called God's Free Health Plan and the book with an intriguing title, Death in the Kitchen. We'll be happy to send that to anybody who calls and asks.
1: All right. That should be good. We thank you for your question.
0: Next caller that we have is Nat from Charlotte, North Carolina. Nat, you there?
5: Hey, guys. Love your ministry.

0: I don't drink. I agree with you. It's poor witness. And besides my daughter, who's on medication, she can never drink. So I have to set a good example for her.
1: Good for you.
0: Thank you. That being said, I'm wondering how you reconcile the idea that new wine is just grape juice with Acts chapter 2, verses 12 through 13.
1: All right, let me read this for our friends that might be wondering what that says. We try to be mindful. A lot of our listeners are in their vehicles, and they can't always run to their Bible. When they were filled with the Holy Spirit, and they all speak other languages, some of those listening are mocking. And they said, they are full of new wine. But Peter stands up, and he raises, and with the 11, he raises his voice, and men of Judah, let be it known to you this day, we're not drunk as you suppose, in verse 15, Acts 2, since it's only the third hour of the day. Now, the very fact they said they are full of new wine is because that was a sarcastic answer. These are mocking. It says they're mocking. Sometimes people would be stumbling down the street in Jerusalem, and someone would say, oh, you've been drinking. They said, no, it was new wine. And so they used to mock people and say, oh, yeah, you're full of new wine. And they meant it really as a mock. Clearly, new wine is not fermented. That's why Jesus said you do not put new wine in wineskins where you've had fermented wine, because the fermented wine yeast then will activate and begin to ferment the new wine, which is fresh grape juice, and it expands and bursts the skins. So new wine is very clearly unfermented. There's no other way to describe unfermented wine in the Bible, but new wine, I think the key to that verse is they're mocking. And they're saying new wine sarcastically. You still there?
0: Yeah, so you're basically saying if someone were speaking in tongues today and someone were saying, oh, well, you're full of grape juice, and in a mocking way, you're saying, well, you know, that grape juice is just synonymous with wine in this sort of mocking sense.
1: Yeah, well, no one would use that expression today. This was an expression of those times. There were only a few things you could drink. And people who were often tipsy, they would say, oh, it wasn't fermented, it was new wine. And so they used to mock others by saying, yeah, you're full of new wine. But they meant it sarcastically. We don't use that expression today. So when a person's speaking in tongues, we would never use the new wine expression. That was analogous to then. So hopefully that makes sense. You know, and then another example is Christ at the Last Supper. He said he gave them unfermented grape juice, and he gave them unleavened bread. And he said, I will not drink of the fruit of the vine again until I drink it with you new in my Father's kingdom. So even Christ, you know, in heaven, we're not going to be drinking alcohol. And, you know, anyway, so yeah, I have a book on this that I think will answer a number of questions, and it's called The Christian and Alcohol. I think I cover most of these points in that book.
2: To receive that, just give us a call on the resource phone line. The number again is 800-835-6747. You can ask for the book called Alcohol and the Christian. We'll be happy to send that to anybody who calls and asks. 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Our next caller is Ronald, listening from California, Lancaster, California. Ronald, welcome to the program.
3: Good evening, Pastor. Thank you for taking my call.
1: Thank you.
3: I'm going to piggyback on an earlier caller. I'm going to have a veggie tale for you.
1: It's okay.
3: Vegetarianism. We have a little in-house family debate. It's not a family feud. My in-laws, my wife's family, they are vegetarians due to religious reasons, and we're meat eaters. We're carnivores, and I'm hoping to sell this biblically. They're giving me scriptures in the book of Daniel that starts at chapter 1, verse 12 through 16, about how you wouldn't take the king's delicacies, so they had vegetables, and they changed the countenance. And they're telling me that that's biblical evidence that the vegetarian diet is biblical, and it's actually spiritual. And if you eat meat versus being a vegetarian, you'll have a like an older looking countenance, and you won't be able to be as spiritual as those that eat vegetables. That's what we're getting from them. And from what I read in the Bible, maybe I'm wrong, but I don't see anywhere where Jesus was a vegetarian.
1: All right, good points. First of all, Daniel 1, it does say that when Daniel and his friends were given 10 days of testing and they asked for a vegetarian diet, and of course, part of the reason they asked for that is not because Daniel was a vegetarian, but when they were told they needed to eat from the Babylonian kitchen, that probably also included not only animals sacrificed to idols, which they were uncomfortable with, but unclean animals that they were just forbidden to eat, that it was called an abomination. So to play it safe, he said, just give us a vegetarian diet. And he didn't want the king's wine either for, you know, obvious reasons. So at the end of that time, they were brighter when tested. They did have, you know, elasticity in their step. They looked better. And that chapter ends by saying Daniel lived. Not only did he outlive Nebuchadnezzar and outlive Nebuchadnezzar's son and outlive Darius, he lived until, I don't know, the beginning of King Cyrus, I'm pretty sure it says. Mm-hmm. So that is a good point there. I don't think that's the only point. I think some of the best arguments are not just in the Bible, in Genesis, where, you know, that's the original diet, and in heaven where we're going to eat from the tree of life and all the animals are vegetarians. But I think there's plenty of scientific evidence that is in. Pastor Ross and I went to a men's meeting today, Christian men's meeting, and the doctor was talking to us. And the doctor said, the jury is in. If you want to reduce your chances of prostate cancer, eat a vegetarian diet. And, you know, you just see in all of the evidence and the studies today, if a person eats a balanced vegetarian diet, they are going to be a lot less susceptible to a number of diseases. So there's benefits. Correct, Jesus was not a vegetarian. And as I mentioned earlier, there's no Bible command that you must be a vegetarian. There is a Bible command. If you're going to eat meat, do not eat the abominable meats that are described in the Bible. You'll be better off. So that's a long, meandering answer.
3: I'm sorry.
1: Go ahead.
3: Yeah, I agree. But it has nothing, but again, and we could agree on this, and that's the whole debate, is it has nothing to do with our eternal destiny or what we're going to live in eternity. And like I said, Jesus Christ, the risen Savior in a resurrected body, said he was hungry. He didn't ask for a tofu burger or some broccoli. He asked for meat, and he was given broiled fish and honeycomb. So, yes, you'll live a better life on earth health-wise, but as far as eternity, it has no bearing on that, correct?
1: Well, whenever a person has light revealed to them, the Bible promises if we walk in the light as he is in the light, his blood cleanses us from all sin. So if a person learns new things that are better for their health, you know, if a person is convicted, I'm going to be healthier if I, you know, do this or that, they'll be blessed if they follow that, whatever it is. And that's not just talking about diet. Sin is knowing to do good and not doing it. There are going to be people in heaven that had too many wives. I won't go to heaven if I start taking extra wives because I know better. So, you know, I don't want to get cornered into an answer that says it doesn't matter what you eat or drink, because the Bible does say we can eat and drink to God's glory. You would also enjoy the lesson that we just offered to two callers previous on God's health plan.
2: Yes, we'll send it to you for free. It's called God's Free Health Plan. You know, think just to add to that a little bit, Pastor Doug, the Bible is pretty clear that our bodies are the temple of the Holy Spirit. Mm-hmm. We live in different places around the world and different cultures. But I think the principle that we find is we want to take care of ourselves the best that we can, and utilizing the resources that are available, living, even eating, to the glory of God. That's a biblical
1: Absolutely.
2: Principle. Well, thank you for calling, Ronald. We appreciate that. The next caller that we have is Bob listening in Texas. Hi, Bob. We have about 2 minutes before the break.
4: Hello, Pastor Doug. Hello, Pastor John. Thank you for taking my call.
1: Thank you.
4: Quick question. I read in John 16 that before Jesus Christ descended to heaven, he told his disciples, it is to your advantage that I am going away. For if I do not go away, the Helper, the Comforter, will not come. Talking about the Holy Spirit. My question is, did it imply that the Holy Spirit was either not there before that or had a different role before this and going back into the Old Testament times? Because I believe the Holy Spirit was there, because if you read Genesis 1 itself, it says the Spirit of the Lord moved upon the face of the waters, but it just seems like there was something different.
1: There was.
4: Jesus did not.
1: Yeah, let me jump in and see if I could answer part of this, or we're going to run out of time. The Holy Spirit obviously was there in the Old Testament as well, because, you know, several people are filled with the Spirit of the Lord. But when Jesus ascended, he said, look, you know, I can be with you all through the Spirit in a special way. clearly at Pentecost, when he poured out the Holy Spirit, the baptism of the Spirit, there was a power. There are varying degrees of the way that God the Spirit comes into us. When Christ ascended to heaven and his sacrifice was declared accepted and successful, it basically paved the way for the Holy Spirit to come in a new fullness on the church and all people. That hadn't happened prior to that. Friends, we're just going to take a break. You can hear the music kind of chasing us into a corner here, but we're not going away. We'll be back with more questions in just about a minute and a half. So stay tuned and call. We have a couple of lines open. 800-463-7297.
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1: Welcome back, listening friends, to Bible Answers Live. And if you've tuned in somewhere along the way, this is a live international interactive Bible study. And we're glad that you're listening on whatever station, or you may be listening on the Doug Batchelor Facebook account. I want to greet our friends that are streaming. We do have several calls waiting, and so we're going to get right to that. My name is Doug Batchelor.
2: My name is John Ross, and our next caller is John, listening from, looks like, Virginia. John, welcome to the program.
10: Hey, thank you so much, Pastor John and Doug. Quick question. So one of our Bible study contacts, after we studied Daniel 2, she had mentioned that the stone represents not the second coming of Jesus, but the first coming of Jesus. So what should I tell her, or how to answer this question?
1: Yeah, I think I've heard that before, but clearly when it talks about not just the iron, the Roman Empire is the iron in Daniel chapter 2, but the stone doesn't come until you've got the iron mixed with clay. That is the division of the Roman empires. You've got the 10 toes, mm-hmm. that's symbolic of the 10 horns that you find in Revelation chapter 12, chapter 13, chapter 17. And so it has to happen after it's not the first coming of Christ when Rome was ruling the world. It's the second coming. The other reason we know, it says all of the other kingdoms are pulverized and blown away. There are no other kingdoms competing. When the stone strikes the image and it fills the whole earth, well, there are other kingdoms in the world right now, so Christ hasn't come yet.
10: Okay. All right. Thanks so much.
1: Hey, thank you. Appreciate that. And we do have a lesson we can send you. It's called Bowing to Babel. No, it's called The Millennial Man on Daniel chapter 2. It's called The Millennial Man, and we'll send you that.
2: The number to call is 800-835-6747. You can ask for the study guide called Millennial Man. It talks about Daniel chapter 2. Our next caller is Scott, listening from Florida. Scott, welcome to the program.
8: Hey, welcome. Hey, Doug Batchelor. How you doing today?
2: Good. Ross? Doing good, thanks.
8: Good. Hey, this is a great show. Just wanted to tell you, listening to it, I had a quick question at work. A couple of people had questioned the measurements on the ark and the times of Noah. And basically what they were coming down to is they were trying to discuss with me, okay, so if all the people in those times decided to jump on this ark, there would not have been enough room. So what is the feelings on that, biblically speaking?
1: Well, I think you're right, that there probably wasn't enough cubic footage or passenger space on the ark if everybody had said they believed. But the question is, was the world being destroyed because everybody believed, or was the world being destroyed because the thoughts of men's hearts were only evil continually? And so the reason, if everyone starts believing, he didn't need to destroy the world. It's because most of the world had turned from God. So there was going to be a way of salvation made for those who would be willing to repent, and it was presumed that would be the minority. So, yeah, I agree. There's probably, there wasn't room for 100,000 people on the ark. There was certainly room for a lot more than eight.
8: Well, I wish I were next to you all in the studio with all these nutritional questions, because we're doing a lot with nutrition, proteins, and things over here at North Lake Church here, the little church in Leesburg.
1: How much Christians are now thinking more about their bodies and just realizing the Bible has a lot more to say than they thought. The reason God gave all these health laws to the Jews was not because it was all ceremonial. A lot of it was just practical health to help them live longer and thrive. All right. Hey, thank you for your question.
2: Our next caller that we have is Nahoth from Michigan, I believe. Nahoth, welcome to the program.
11: Oh, thank you so much, Pastor. I am from Canada.
2: Oh, Canada.
1: Okay.
11: Yeah.
1: Calgary, yes.
11: Yeah. So, Calgary, I have a question about Ken White. So I really get a lot of questions from unbelievers telling me, like, if God is real and he created Adam and Eve, and he said that Adam and Eve, they had only two sons. So where did Cain get his wife? Because he sent him away. And I also have a question about special resurrection. If you don't mind, if you can explain it to me.
1: Let's do them one at a time, okay?
11: Okay.
1: First, let's talk about Cain's wife. And we get this question probably once a month. People reading through the Bible, the first big conundrum they come to says Cain took his wife. Where'd she come from? There's only two boys that are mentioned. Well, you read on in Genesis chapter 5, and it says Adam and Eve had other sons and daughters, and you know, they were procreating and being productive and multiplying for probably 200 years at least. And Cain took one of his sisters. There was nothing wrong with marrying your sisters in the early days of the world's history. There were no genetic problems. And I like to remind people that Abraham married his half-sister, Sarah. He and Sarah had the same father. And Jacob married his first cousin. Isaac married his first cousin. It wasn't that odd back then. The only reason, really, back, you know, when God made humanity, there's no problem to marry someone close to the family tree. Those are the only people. Cain grabbed one of his sisters when he ran off and started his own city.
2: And the verse you're referring to, Pastor Doug, is Genesis chapter 5, verse 4. Talks about Adam lived 800 years, and he had sons and daughters.
1: Yep. I think I said Genesis 5. That's correct. Thank you.
11: Okay.
1: Hey, appreciate. And your second question, you said?
11: About the special resurrection, who will take part? Because in Revelation chapter 1, verse 7, they said, like, those who pierce him, they will see him. And the Bible says that the only those who will take part in the first resurrection are the righteous. So how will they wake up and they are not among the righteous?
1: Well, the reason it's called the special resurrection is the ones who are partaking in the condemnation, the judgment, and the execution of Jesus that were, you know, mocking him and doubting who he was, God is going to pull them out of the graves for a special resurrection. In one sense, you might say they're getting raised twice and they're dying three times. So they can see the glory. They were mocking and saying he wasn't the Son of God. He's going to say, well, look, you're going to see me come. And he's going to raise them for that as a sign of special judgment.
2: You can actually read in Matthew chapter 26, verse 64, where Jesus is standing before the high priest. And finally, the high priest says, I adjure thee by the Most High, are you the Christ? Jesus then responds to him and says, it is as you say, this is verse 64, nevertheless I say to you, hereafter you will see the Son of Man sitting at the right hand of power and coming in the clouds of heaven. So it seemed that those who played a leading role in the crucifixion of Jesus, they are resurrected to see Jesus come. And it's because they asked the question, are you the Christ? Give us proof. Give us evidence.
1: Mm-hmm.
2: Jesus said, you will have evidence. You will see me coming again.
1: Very good. Hey, thank you for your question. Sure appreciate that. And who do we have next here?
2: Next caller, Joy, listening in Canada.

0: Kansas City. Joy, welcome to the program.
1: Well, hello. Thank you. I'm a first-time caller. I've been listening to you all pre-recorded in Kansas City on a local radio show.
2: Thank you.
1: And I just have a couple of quick questions. Because you've been talking a lot about diet, I thought there was a place in Isaiah near 50 that talked about the abomination when Jesus comes back, you can't be eating it. I was hoping you could make it clear.
2: Yeah, is that where he says the abomination and the mouse, Pastor Ross? Is that Isaiah 66 or 65? I'm trying to remember. He's looking it up in the word mouse, and it'll probably come up there.
1: Well, I don't have the internet, but I did look in my Bible.
2: No, I'm saying Pastor Ross is looking it up for you. Yeah, he's looking it up for you right now.
1: Very good.
2: And, I think it's it says, with fire and with a sword, the Lord will come and plead with all flesh, and the slain of the Lord will be many in that day.
0: Yeah, you're talking about Isaiah 66, verse 17.
2: Correct. Yeah, and okay, those that justify themselves and sanctify themselves in a garden, eating the abomination.
0: Swine's flesh and the abomination of the mouse.
2: Yeah.
1: Right.
2: So, putting swine and mouse in the same category.
1: I said, well, I tell people Isaiah is actually a prophetic book, even if it's in the Old Testament. So
2: yep.
1: Thank you very much. And then my primary question was with regard to the area in the book of, I believe, Revelation, where it talks about the Ten Commandments and the patience of the saints, and the also have the spirit of prophecy. That was the primary thing.
2: Yeah, you'll find it mentions in Revelation. Of course, it says the last thing in the last chapter, practically, in Revelation 22, blessed are those that do his commandments, that they might have a right to the tree of life and enter through the gates of the city. In Revelation 12:17, it says the dragon is wroth with a woman and goes to make war with a remnant of her seed that keep the commandments of God and have the testimony of Jesus, which later is described in Revelation 19:10, it's the spirit of prophecy. And then in Revelation 14, what does it say? Blessed are those that keep his commandments.
0: Right, and have the faith of Jesus.
2: Faith of Jesus. Yeah, so, yeah, Revelation's pretty clear that God expects his people not to obey the law to be saved, but because we do love him and we are saved, they will be an obedient people. A lot of talk these days about, you know, just believe and you can continue sinning like everyone else, but the Bible doesn't teach that. God wants us to be victorious. Revelation says, to him that overcomes, and the Lord wants us to grow in sanctification. Good questions. Now, we do have a lesson that talks about this called Written in Stone.
0: That's right. We'll be happy to send it to anybody who has more questions on this. The number is 800-835-6747. You can ask for the study guide called Written in Stone. The next caller that we have is Mason, listening from, looks like, Charlotte. Mason, welcome to the program. Mason, you there from Charlotte, North Carolina?
3: Nathan.
0: All right. Thanks, Nathan, for calling.
3: Nathan from Charlotte, North Carolina. My question is about Revelation 13, specifically the seven heads and the ten horns. I'm curious about the seven heads and the ten horns, and I'm also curious about the deadly wound and the dates of the deadly wound and the healing of the deadly wound.
2: All right. Well, I don't know how to tell you this, but we got like a three-minute budget per question, and I won't be able to answer all of that in 3 minutes. Let me take a stab at it. I'll start, and then if we run out of time, please send for our lesson on who is the Antichrist.
0: Right.
2: And it describes most of what you're asking there.
0: You know, before you answer that, we do have a DVD called The Bride, the Beast, and Babylon.
2: Oh, yeah.
0: And it gets
2: perfect.
0: Right into these prophecies.
3: That, and I actually have... I think I might have that other piece of material.
2: Oh, the lesson.
0: Good.
3: But I just wanted to know just specifically what the seven heads and the ten horns represent.
2: All right. Well, when you get to Revelation 17, you see a woman sitting on a beast with seven heads. And the angel interprets, he says, the seven heads are seven mountains on which the woman sits. Well, Rome is called the city of seven hills. There are also seven primary kingdoms that persecuted God's people in the Old Testament times, and, well, actually even through prophetic history. And if you look in that study guide, it'll talk about that. And then you asked about the time period and the deadly wound. The time period when this beast power begins to reign, most Protestants, now, friends, I'm going to say something. I know it's going to generate some questions, but it's not just me. It's Luther, Calvin, Spurgeon, Wesley, you name your favorite Protestant theologian, they all read Revelation 17, and they said it described the church in Rome that they felt had become unfaithful to the word and was involved in idolatry and a lot of compromise. And so there was a time period when the church in Rome had strong political power. It really began when the Emperor Justinian gave the Pope of Rome an army to enforce his decrees in 538 AD. If you go 3.5 prophetic years, or 1,260 days, and if a day equals a year, that's 1,260 years, from 538, it comes to 1798, when the Catholic Church lost its power over Europe, because Napoleon came into power, and they actually arrested him, put him in prison, and I think he died in captivity in Valence, France. But that deadly wound was healed, and they came back and became a political power again, like, you know, back in 1928, and that's why the Pope just spoke to American Congress and United Nations, and there's ambassadors that go to the Vatican, because they are a political power. Now, that's a lot to swallow, and that's why I knew we couldn't cover it all. So please do send for the lesson, or look at the DVD online. Just type in Bride Beast Babylon.
0: Mm-hmm.
2: I think we got one of our YouTube channels there. It's got 750,000 views on that one YouTube. So it's been pretty popular. Who's next, Pastor Ross?
0: All right, the next caller that we have is Leanne, listening in Florida. Leanne, welcome to the program.
4: Hi, good night, Pastor
2: Evening.
4: Doug and Pastor Ross. my question is, my husband had lunch with some of our church members, and there was a couple there that that had mentioned that Sabbath actually starts from dawn on Saturday to dawn on Sunday. And he used verses like Matthew 28:1 and John 20:19 to make his point. I was wondering if you could explain those verses to me and to explain why, you know, the Sabbath is not from dawn Saturday to dawn Sunday.
2: Well, good question. It's pretty clear from a number of verses. You can look in the Old Testament, and God said, from even unto even, you will celebrate your Sabbaths. And in, I think it's the Gospel of Mark, it says, and at sundown when the Sabbath ended, and they wanted to get Jesus' body off the cross Friday afternoon before the Sabbath. There's so many different places you could look at. People came to Jesus after the sun went down to have their sick healed because they thought they weren't supposed to have them healed on Sabbath. Of course, Christ never told them that, but it's just one more place where it shows they recognized the Sabbath began and ended at sundown. Days in the Bible did not begin at sunrise. They began and they ended at sunset. And we do have a study. Well, for one thing, we got a website that's got all these verses and many more, called sabbathtruth.com. Anyone out there listening, if you want to see just, it's the best website out there that has information on the Sabbath and the history of it, and just go to sabbathtruth.com and you'll see tons of scriptures there.
4: Would you mind explaining Matthew 28:1 for me and John 20:19?
2: Yeah, all right, let's go to Matthew 28:1 and hang on here. That's, of course, talking about the resurrection. Now, after the Sabbath, as the first day of the week began to dawn, where the Sabbath ended, sundown, Saturday evening, and it says, as the first day of the week began to dawn, first day would have been Sunday. It's talking about the sunrise. It's not saying the Sabbath ended at sundown. It's just saying the Sabbath was passed, and now the first day the sun was coming up. And the other one you wanted was?
4: John 20:19.
2: Okay. John 20:19. And it says, in the same day at even, being the first day of the week, when the doors were shut and the disciples were assembled for fear of the Jews, Jesus came. Well, that says that the sun is going down Sunday afternoon. The first day is not over yet. And it's telling us it's around twilight. That's when Christ appeared to them. It's the same day of the resurrection.
4: Okay, thank you.
2: All right. Hey, thank you very much. Appreciate your call.
0: The next caller is Stephanie, listening from Columbia, North Carolina. Stephanie, welcome to the program.
5: Hi, good evening, pastors. How are you?
2: Doing great. How are you?
5: I'm doing good. I have a question regarding Revelation 4, verses 7 and 8. I can't read it. My Bible is in French. Revelation 4 talks about the 24 elders and 24 beings. I was told that the 24 elders are representative of unfallen worlds. Who are the four beings then?
2: Well, the describe, of course, there's a number of symbols in Revelation. The Bible describes these four creatures around the throne of God, and it also mentions them not only in Revelation, but it's Ezekiel. Is it chapter 1?
0: Talks about the cherubim, yes.
2: Around
0: the wheels?
2: Yeah, around the there's four again there.
0: Mm-hmm.
2: That's sort of a picture there of the universal leadership of God. The Bible talks about he'll send his angels to the four corners of the earth, and these creatures are full of eyes. It's describing the all-knowing ability of God. Each of the faces of the creatures says something about the gospel. You've got, I think it's an eagle, a calf, a man, and a lion.
0: Starts with a lion.
2: Starts with a lion. Yeah, I didn't get him in the right order.
0: The lion,
2: Pastor
0: the
2: Ross,
0: man.
2: This is his category. Go ahead.
0: Yeah, you got the lion, the ox, the man, and the eagle.
2: Yeah.
0: That's kind of the representation of the faith. Some have seen in that, just to add it real quick, I mean, these are living creatures that sort of form God's throne. You also have it described in Ezekiel chapter 10. But some have seen in this sort of a miniature of the plan of redemption to some degree. You've got a lion, which represents Christ's position prior to the incarnation. You have the ox, which is a beast of burden. Jesus came to bear our sins, to die in our place. An ox is a sacrificial animal as well. Then you have one that has the face of a man, and people have seen in there Jesus, our high priest, ministering for us in heaven. And an eagle representing royalty or kingship. Jesus comes again as King of Kings and Lord of Lords. So there's some parallels that people have seen in the description of the four living creatures.
2: I also saw that people made a pretty good case for, and it goes along perfectly with what mm-hmm. you're saying, that in the Gospel of Matthew, he talks about Jesus as the Lion of the tribe of Judah.
0: Right.
2: Jesus is the King.
0: Mm-hmm.
2: And in the Gospel of John, Jesus is the sacrifice. In the Gospel of Luke was a physician, shows Jesus the humanity of Jesus. And Mark is the fastest gospel, and it's just a quick flyover. It's Jesus the eagle. And so you're even in the four Gospels, you can kind of see a picture of that. But yeah, that is a deep and wide verse. And so the 24 elders, I'm inclined to agree. I know there's a few different theories. I think they are representatives of unfallen worlds. And you would see that also in the book of Job.
0: Yes, in the book of Job, they're referred to as the sons of God.
2: Yeah.
0: And you read in Psalms, it talks about the Lord reigning before his elders gloriously. So you read about this group of people, the elders, these beings, even in the Old Testament.
2: Yep, very good. Hey, thank you so much. Appreciate your call and your question. And we'll see if we can get a few more in before we run out of time.
0: We have Tyler listening in Oklahoma. Tyler, welcome to the program.
6: Hi, I'm Tyler. I'm from Oklahoma City, and I'm 11.
2: Thank you.
6: And my question is, in Exodus 16:23, it talks about not baking or seething on the Sabbath.
2: Uh-huh.
6: So I was wondering, does that mean that I can't use my oven or my microwave on the Sabbath?
2: Well, I don't think there'd be a problem with using a microwave. The whole idea of not cooking your food on Sabbath was that it was often very time-consuming. When you bake bread, they used to have to build a big fire, and then they'd get a bed of coals, and then the bread would be kneaded, and the bread would rise, and they'd put it in there, and they'd bake it. And it's a big process. It involved a lot of work. And when you were boiling or seething something, you have to, again, heat up the fire, put the water on it, boil it, and cook things for a while. These were labor-intensive. You know, the whole principle of the Sabbath, you get everything done you can do in advance. So if you can get your food ready and just nuke it with the microwave, I don't see a problem with that. My wife has got this time bake oven. She just presses one button. We go to church, we come home, and it goes ding, and it's ready. So it's not that there's a sin in using a convenience to heat up your food. The idea is anything you can do in advance, do it, and avoid labor-intensive things. And so I fill my car with gas Friday. I get my suit and everything set out. I know what I'm wearing the next day, so I'm not rushing around wondering, oh, do I have anything to wear? And I just want it to be a holy day. So when I wake up Sabbath morning, you know, everything is ready. You're prepared, and you can really rest. And so, yeah, if you can, you should make every effort, I think, to cook your food in advance if you can. Some things, you know, salad, you might need to toss that and keep it fresh. Does that make sense, Tyler?
6: Yeah, thank you very much.
2: All right, thanks. You sound like a very bright young man. Appreciate your call.
0: All right, I think we have time for hopefully one more. We got Woody listening from Georgia. Woody, we have just a few minutes.
7: Okay, good evening, pastors. How are y'all?
2: Great. Thank you for calling with your question.
7: Yes, just a quick question. It's about the Lord's Prayer, and as a couple of us were talking at work the other day, in the middle of it, it says, lead us not into temptation. Well, I don't believe the Lord would ever lead us into temptation, and I wanted to know if you could clarify that for me.
2: You know, it's funny you would ask that. Pastor Ross and I just looked, smiled, nodded at each other, because today in a devotional that we did with the men, I talked about the Lord's Prayer, and I talked about that

0: very question, that verse.
1: Okay.
0: It's often misunderstood. It sounds like we're begging God not to tempt us, but the Bible says God is not tempted with evil, neither can he, does he tempt any man.
1: Right.
0: It's basically saying, Lord, lead us away from our natural inclination to temptation. So, you know, we're all prone to sin. I think Job said, as the sparks fly upward, so man is prone to do evil. And we're just saying, Lord, lead us away from our inclination towards sin and temptation. We need to ask God to lead us in the right direction, and that should be part of our prayer. We're not begging him not to tempt us.
2: You know, just one additional thought on that. Jesus said in Matthew 26, verse 41, watch and pray lest you enter into temptation. So in order for us to not go into temptation, we need to watch and pray. So in essence, the Lord's prayer is, Lord, remind me to watch and pray. That way we'll be led away from temptation.
0: Yeah. And the Spirit, you know, I found when I pray and say, Lord, keep me from temptation, God gives me the Spirit so that if I start drifting in my thinking, the Holy Spirit will say, you're going the wrong way. And he guides you and say, oh, thank you, Lord.
2: Absolutely, yeah.
0: Hey, listening friends, it would not be doing anybody justice if we took just a fraction of your phone call right now if we did not get to your call this week. 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
0: Hello, friends. We all know a marathon is one of the longest and hardest races a person can run. But did you hear about the ultra marathon they used to have in Australia? It was 544 miles from Melbourne to Sydney. It attracted as many as 150 world-class athletes. But then something happened that no one would ever forget. In 1983, a 61-year-old potato farmer named Cliff Young decided to enter the race. People were very amused because he had on rubber galoshes over his boots. And when the race began and all the runners took off, sure enough, old Cliff was left behind, shuffling along very slowly, but he was shuffling very persistently. Normally, during this 7-day race, the runners would go about 18 hours running, and then they'd sleep for 6 hours. But nobody ever told Cliff that. When the other runners stopped to rest during the night, Cliff just kept on running. Some people were afraid old Cliff was going to have a heart attack, and they were asking the race organizers to show mercy and stop the crazy old man, but he would have none of it. Each day, he was gaining on the pack, because when they were sleeping, he was plodding along. During the last night of the race, Cliff passed all of these world-class athletes. Not only was Cliff able to run that 544-mile race without dying, he won, beating all the other racers by 9 hours, breaking the record, and becoming a national hero in the process. What's really amazing is when they told him that he had won the $10,000 prize, he looked confused and said he didn't know there was a prize, and he decided to share it with the other runners. When asked how he was able to run all night long, Cliff responded that he grew up on a farm where they had about 2,000 head of cattle, and because they couldn't afford horses, he used to have to round them up on foot, sometimes running 2 and 3 days nonstop. So, throughout the race, he just imagined he was chasing after the cows and trying to outrun a storm. Old Cliff's secret was to keep on running while others were sleeping. You know, the Bible tells us that the race is not necessarily to the swift. Something like Aesop's parable of the tortoise and the hare, the tortoise just kept on plodding along. That's why Jesus tells us in Matthew 24:13, he that endures unto the end, the same will be saved. Now, you might slip and fall during the race. You might even get off to a bad start. But in the Christian race that we run, the main thing is you want to finish well. Keep on running, friends, and don't give up.
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5: When Israel went out of Egypt, the house of Jacob from a people of strange language, Judah was his sanctuary and Israel his dominion. The sea saw it and fled. Jordan was driven back. The mountains skipped like rams and the little hills like lambs. What ailed thee, O thou sea, that thou fleddest? Thou Jordan, that thou wast driven back? Ye mountains, that ye skipped like rams, and ye little hills like lambs? Tremble, thou earth, at the presence of the Lord, at the presence of the God of Jacob, which turned the rock into a standing water, the flint into a fountain of waters.
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6: Unto thee lift I up mine eyes, O thou that dwellest in the heavens. Behold, as the eyes of servants look unto the hand of their masters, and as the eyes of a maiden unto the hand of her mistress, so our eyes wait upon the Lord our God, until that he have mercy upon us. Have mercy upon us, O Lord. Have mercy upon us, for we are exceedingly filled with contempt. Our soul is exceedingly filled with the scorning of those that are at ease, and with the contempt of the proud.
7: But seek ye first the kingdom of God, and his righteousness, and all these things shall be added unto you. Judge not, that ye be not judged.
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9: Now a look at your morning weather on Charlotte Christian Talk Radio. Mostly sunny today with a high near 86 and lows around 62. Partly sunny with thunderstorms tomorrow with a high of 91 and lows around 71. For your Saturday, partly sunny with thunderstorms with a high near 88 and lows around 71. And for Sunday, intermittent clouds with a high near 93 and lows around 73. That's your morning weather on Charlotte Christian Talk Radio.
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11: From the Christian News Radio Network, I'm Jim Miller. Venezuela's been rocked by a powerful earthquake last night. U.S. Geological Survey reporting the 7.2 magnitude quake struck near the country's capital, Caracas. Tremors felt as far away as neighboring Colombia. U.S. Tsunami Warning System issued a tsunami threat for the U.S. and British Virgin Islands, as well as Puerto Rico. Lawmakers on Capitol Hill to figure out whether President Trump will sign bipartisan equitable housing bill. The president abruptly canceled the signing ceremony for the bill yesterday, saying he wants to see his election bill known as the Save America Act passed first. News Nation's Joe Khalil has more.
12: I don't know that we have a more clear picture as to when President Trump may sign that, if he's ultimately going to sign that bill into law. I can tell you that this is something that the White House for some time now has supported. President Trump, even way back in his State of the Union speech, was talking about some aspects of housing, for instance, not wanting large corporations and private equity to be buying up homes because that drives the prices of them up. That is now actually in the bill.
11: The act would require voter registration applicants to provide documentary proof of U.S. citizenship and impose strict photo identification rules to vote in federal elections. Republican leaders on the Hill say they can't find the votes to pass the legislation. And President Trump confirmed rules to vote in federal elections. Republican leaders on the Hill say they can't find

0: Act, and supporters say it's needed to make air travel safer. News Nation's Trevor Shirley reports.
1: It's been in the works since the deadly mid-air collision at Washington Reagan National Airport in January 2025. Part of the bill mandates new, always-active collision avoidance and detection systems on aircraft. During a hearing this week, airline experts agreed. They say all aircraft need that key locator system. The system gives pilots signals about where other aircraft are and a display showing surrounding traffic. Lawmakers say that could have prevented the deadly DCA crash.
0: The legislation would also help hire more air traffic controllers. Alligator Alcatraz getting closer to closing permanently as its one-year anniversary approaches. Companies hired by the state to operate the Florida-based immigration facility notified Monday morning to begin full demobilization of the site. Major progress was attained on Wednesday. From Christian News Radio Network, I'm Jim Miller. To hear this and other reports on demand, visit ChristianNewsRadio.org.
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3: Good evening, friends. Wishing all of you a very blessed Sabbath. Hope you all had a wonderful week. And friends, please do share your praises. So even though we seem to have fewer viewers nowadays, I'm glad that many things are going back to normal and things are opening up and people are going back to their churches as well and attending there. But for those that do join, please, please do share your praises for this past week. So what are your praises? Would love to hear from all of you. Just put it down in the comment section below. And my praise for this past week, or actually, I have a couple of praises. My first praise is that I'm thankful that my frozen shoulder is getting much better. The pain is not as frequent anymore, and I just thank the Lord. You know, we don't realize how much of a blessing of health we have until we lose it. So God is so good in that regard. I've been going to a chiro, and he has been helping so much. And in fact, I got an x-ray and found out that my spine was out at three places as well. And so he put it back for me, and just feeling a lot better with my back and especially my shoulder. Also, my second praise is I'm thankful that my parents are coming next week. And so things have opened up, travel has opened up, and it's possible now to see our loved ones again without much hassle anymore. We don't have to do so many COVID tests anymore. So just so thankful for that. So what are your praises? Would love to hear from all of you, friends. And with that, we're going to get into our study for this evening. The title of our study is called The Golden Calf Apostasy. We are continuing our series on the wilderness wanderings. If you've missed any of the previous studies, you can go back through the videos, or you can go to my website there at adventproductions.com, and you can hear more of those, the series, as we're recording and going through it step by step, week by week. But anyways, I want to invite all of you to bow your heads with me for a word of prayer as we get into the study now. Let's pray. Father in heaven, thank you so much for this time. I pray that you would please guide us and lead us now. Help us, Lord, to understand your word. And I pray that you would please help us to be able to be sensitive to the voice of your spirit. So guide us, Lord, is our earnest plea and prayer. For we pray in Jesus' name. Amen. So the last time we studied about the Ten Commandments that God gave to the children of Israel, he first did it by speaking it to them. And then shortly after that, God called Moses up to the mount in front of all the congregation to speak with him. And eventually, he would give him the Ten Commandments written in stone. Let's go to our first text found in Exodus 24, verses 12 and 18. That's Exodus 24, verse 12 and 18. The Bible says, "And the Lord said unto Moses, Come up to me in the mount, and be there, and I will give thee tables of stone, and a law, and commandments which I have written, that thou mayest teach them. And Moses went into the midst of the cloud, and gat him up into the mount. And Moses was in the mount 40 days and 40 nights. Notice, Moses

would be absent from the children of Israel for 40 days. Not totally absent, he was right there in the mountain that they saw him go up into. But though he was absent, the Israelites had clearly seen him go there, and they could still see the fire and the cloud and the smoke that was surrounding the mountain. It was obvious that God's presence was still there. So from Exodus chapter 25 until Exodus 31, for about 7 chapters, those chapters describe the time that Moses would spend with God. God would give the sanctuary to the children of Israel and also the 10 commandments in stone. We read in Exodus 31 verse 18, "And he gave unto Moses, when he had made an end of communing with him upon Mount Sinai, 2 tables of testimony, tables of stone, written with the finger of God." So Moses, while he's up there communing with God, what is happening down in the camp below? What has been going on? Look at what is taking place. In the midst of all that Moses is having this communion with God, we read Exodus 32 and verse 1. "And when the people saw that Moses delayed to come down out of the mount, the people gathered themselves together unto Aaron and said unto him, Up, make us gods which shall go before us. For as for this Moses, the man that brought us up out of the land of Egypt, we wot not what is become of him." Wow, can you imagine them saying that? They did not know what had happened to Moses. Yes, it has been 40 days already since they've seen Moses. That was over a month. However, the visible presence of God was still before them. They were the ones that saw Moses go up to the mount themselves with their own eyes. Everybody witnessed it. But the people, they got impatient with Moses and with God, and just wanted to move forward to the land that had been promised to them. So they come to Aaron, who's second in command, to make them gods, to lead them on. And upon hearing that, what does Aaron do? Let's keep reading. Exodus 32, verses 2 to 6. "And Aaron said unto them, Break off the golden earrings which are in your ears of your wives, of your sons, and of your daughters, and bring them unto me. And all the people brake off the golden earrings which were in their ears, and brought them unto Aaron. And he received them at their hand, and fashioned it with a graving tool, after he had made it a molten calf. And they said, These be thy gods, O Israel, which brought thee up out of the land of Egypt. And when Aaron saw it, he built an altar before it. And Aaron made proclamation, and said, Tomorrow is a feast to the Lord. And they rose up early on the morrow and offered burnt offerings and brought peace offerings. And the people sat down to eat and to drink and rose up to play." What would Aaron do? He asked them to take off the gold that they had, and he melted it and fashioned it and made it into a golden calf. And then he built an altar and got them to worship that idol. Just 40 days before, when they heard the voice of God, they entered into covenant with God to be his people. They all cried out in unison to God, saying, "All that God has said, we will do it. We will be obedient." And only 40 days later, here they are, worshiping another God. Worshipping another God that did not bring them out of the land of Egypt, that had not been protecting them nor providing for them all this while. How quick they were to change their minds and their commitment, especially when it came to God. And you know, friends, we are like that too sometimes. When there is a delay, when we gotta wait a little bit, when things don't go the way we planned, and it takes maybe a few hours, or maybe even a few more minutes, or even a day or two extra. In this case, it was 40 days that they were waiting there. And of course, they did not know that they were gonna wait there for 40 days and then Moses would come down. But they were just waiting. It had been over a month, and they got impatient of the delay to the extent that they just gave up on God. And they were ready to worship all these other gods, false gods,
in the very presence of God, where, remember, the mountain was right there, the fire and the smoke and the cloud, it was all still there. Moses, he's unaware of the situation that is taking place down below. But God reveals it to him while he is speaking to him on the mount. Look at this. Exodus 32, verses 7 to 10. And the Lord said unto Moses, Go, get thee down, for thy people which thou broughtest out of the land of Egypt have corrupted themselves. They have turned aside quickly out of the way which I commanded them. They have made them a molten calf, and have worshipped it, and have sacrificed thereunto, and said, These be thy gods, O Israel, which brought thee up out of the land of Egypt. And the Lord said unto Moses, I have seen this people, and behold, it is a stiff-necked people. Now therefore let me alone, that my wrath may wax hot against them, and that I may consume them, and I will make of thee a great nation. God, he explains to Moses all that's taking place down there. And he said, they're stiff-necked. They'll never learn. God, he's just ready to destroy them. And he tells Moses, Moses, stand aside. Let me consume them. And I'm going to make of you a great nation. This people, they're just so rebellious. They never learn. How does Moses respond? How would you respond in this situation? Remember, it's this people that have been complaining about him over and over again. They're unreasonable. If I was Moses, I would have said, God, sure, stand aside. I'll stand aside, please. Destroy them, right? But not Moses. What does he say? Exodus 32, verses 11 to 14. And Moses besought the Lord his God and said, Lord, why doth thy wrath wax hot against thy people, which thou hast brought forth out of the land of Egypt with great power and with a mighty hand? Wherefore should the Egyptians speak and say, For mischief did he bring them out to slay them in the mountains and to consume them from the face of the earth? Turn from thy fierce wrath and repent of this evil against thy people. Remember Abraham, Isaac, and Israel, thy servants to whom thou swearest by thine own self, and said unto them, I will multiply your seed as the stars of heaven, and all this land that I have spoken of will I give unto your seed, and they shall inherit it forever. And the Lord repented of the evil which he thought to do unto his people. What does Moses do? He reminds God of the covenant that he made with Abraham and Isaac and Jacob. And he's always jealous for God's honor and his reputation. The Egyptians, they would start to speak against him, saying that he simply brought them out of the land of Egypt to destroy them, to kill them, because he couldn't bring them into the land of Canaan. And so ultimately, God repents of the evil that he is thinking to do to them. Moses managed to change the mind of God. And this was probably more a test for Moses rather than God's real attitude towards the children of Israel to simply destroy them. He wanted to see what Moses was going to respond, how he was going to respond to the situation. Would he really stand aside and let God destroy them all? What a temptation it must have been for him. All this while, these people, murmurers, complainers, and they were disobedient at every turn and always ready to blame Moses for all the bad things that were happening, for every problem. What would you have done? What would you have done if you were in the seat of Moses? Anyways, Moses, he decides to go down the mountain to assess the situation. And when he gets down, the situation is actually worse than he imagined in his mind when God told him about what was happening. What does Moses do when he gets down there and he sees everything that is taking place? Exodus 32, 19 and 20. And it came to pass, as soon as he came nigh unto the camp, that he saw the calf and the dancing, and Moses' anger waxed hot. And he cast the tables out of his hand and brake them beneath the mount. That is the tables of the Ten Commandments. And he took the calf which they had made, burnt it in fire, ground it to powder, and strawed it upon the water, and made the children of Israel drink of it. What does he do?
He throws the Ten Commandments out of his hands that God had written with his very own finger, a symbolic act showing that not only had they broken their covenant with God, but now God is about to break his covenant with them as well, disown them as his people, and not continue to be with them. Not only that, Moses, he takes that golden calf and he grinds it up, throws it into the water, and he makes the children of Israel drink it as if to show them the helplessness of this God that they were worshiping. And then Moses turns and confronts his brother, Aaron. Exodus 32, 21 and 24. And Moses said unto Aaron, "What did this people unto thee, that thou hast brought so great a sin upon them?" And Aaron said, "Let not the anger of my Lord wax hot. Thou knowest the people, that they are set on mischief. For they said unto me, Make us gods, which shall go before us. For as for this man Moses, that brought us out of the land of Egypt, we wot not what is become of him. And I said unto them, Who hath any gold? Let them break it off. So they gave it to me, then I cast it into the fire, and there came out this calf." How does Aaron respond? He seems to be sounding so meek in comparison to the anger that Moses is displaying at this time, as if, you know, Satan's trying to make it seem like the righteous person, the person who is innocent, Moses, in this situation, is wrong for acting this way. And oh, Aaron, such a gentle person. That's how it comes across, isn't it? But what is Aaron doing? He is shunning any responsibility. You know, he makes it sound like, oh, they gave me their gold, their earrings. I just threw it in the fire and poop, out popped this golden calf, as if he had nothing to do with it. But remember earlier on, we read that what? Aaron actually fashioned this golden calf with his own hands. Nevertheless, the damage had already been done. But Aaron, he was not brave enough to stem the tide of evil when the children of Israel came to confront him. And he's not brave enough to own up to his fault of being principal leader in this. And not only that, I mean, he's not brave enough to own up to being the principal leader in this whole rebellion. You see, Aaron, he could have said something to say, no, don't do this. Moses is still there. God is still there. But he was too afraid. He was weak. Though second in command, he was a weak leader. So how does Moses respond, his brother respond, when he hears this? Verse 25 to 29. And when Moses saw that the people were naked, for Aaron had made them naked unto their shame among their enemies, then Moses stood in the gate of the camp and said, "Who is on the Lord's side? Let him come unto me." And all the sons of Levi gathered themselves together unto him. And he said unto them, "Thus saith the Lord God of Israel, Put every man his sword by his side, and go in and out from the gate to gate throughout the camp, and slay every man his brother, and every man his companion, and every man his neighbor." And the children of Levi did according to the word of Moses. And there fell of the people that day about 3,000 men. For Moses had said, "Consecrate yourselves today to the Lord, even every man upon his son and upon his brother, that he may bestow upon you a blessing this day." Moses, he would ask, who would stand on the Lord's side? Basically, he's asking, who will repent of this grievous sin that had just been committed? And who was it that stood up to stand with Moses? It was the tribe of Levi, the Levites. And this is the tribe that Aaron and Moses were from. And so Moses, he commands them to take their sword and go out and slay all those that were not willing to repent. There were people that were obstinate, that were not willing to change, that were still thinking that they were right and Moses was wrong. And Moses says, slay every man, his brother. And 3,000 would perish in that day. You know, even though Aaron, he was, quote unquote, the leader in forming this golden calf out of the fire, even though he was standing in Moses' stead as a leader while he was gone, the reason Aaron did not perish is because he stood up with the Levites to repent. It's not that
He stood up because he did nothing wrong. But when Moses called for that, he repented. God would forgive all those that stood up and repented. And so, after this punishment had been exacted, Moses goes up the next day to plead with God on their behalf. Look at this. Exodus 32, verse 30 to 32. And it came to pass on the morrow that Moses said unto the people, "Ye have sinned a great sin, and now I will go up unto the Lord. Peradventure I shall make an atonement for your sin." And Moses returned unto the Lord and said, "Oh, this people have sinned a great sin, and have made them gods of gold. Yet now, if thou wilt forgive their sin, and if not, blot me, I pray thee, out of thy book which thou hast written." You know, friends, it's evident the love that Moses has for the children of Israel, to the extent that he was willing to be blotted out of the book of life on their behalf. Clearly, he understood the heart of God, the love that God has for each and every one of us. Look at what it says in chapter 15 and verse 13. "Greater love hath no man than this, that a man lay down his life for his friends." You know, this is obviously referring to the love that God has for each and every one of us. But Moses understood that type of love. He understood the heart of God. He was willing to die for them. And you know, of course, it wasn't possible. No sinner can die for another sinner. But what is God's response to Moses' plea? Exodus 32, 33 to 34. "And the Lord said unto Moses, Whosoever hath sinned against me, him will I blot out of my book. Therefore now go, lead the people unto the place of which I spoken unto thee. Behold, mine angel shall go before thee. Nevertheless, in the day when I visit, I will visit their sin upon them." God, he told Moses that that would not be necessary, that he would not have his name blotted out of the book of life for the sake of the others, but we would all be responsible for our own sins. And that is the case, friends. We can't help another person with their sins. We can't confess to, you know, sometimes we ask people to pray that God would hear my prayer. But you know, friends, we might pray, the preacher might pray, the pastor might pray, whoever it is might pray for you. But if you yourself do not come to God, if you yourself do not repent and ask God to forgive you, God will not forgive. We have to personally ask. We have to do all that we can personally. You see, salvation is not a corporate salvation. Just because your parents are good parents and faithful and righteous people, it doesn't mean that you will be saved. It is not a corporate thing. We're not saved by families. And so it's not the Levites were the ones that were saved, but it was the whole tribe of Levi, and of course, probably a few others as well, that stood up and repented when Moses asked who would be on the Lord's side. But you know, God, he's not done yet speaking with Moses. Let's keep reading. Exodus 33, verses 1 to 3. "And the Lord said unto Moses, Depart, and go up hence, thou and the people which thou hast brought up out of the land of Egypt, unto the land which I swear unto Abraham, to Isaac, and to Jacob, saying, Unto thy seed will I give it. And I will send an angel before thee, and I will drive out the Canaanite, and the Amorite, and the Hittite, and the Perizzite, and the Hivite, and the Jebusite, unto a land flowing with milk and honey. For I will not go up in the midst of thee, for thou art a stiff-necked people, lest I consume thee in the way." So God, he tells Moses to lead the people forward to the land that God had promised to Abraham and his descendants. But he would not lead them there because this people were stiff-necked. They were rebellious. They needed to renew their covenant with God again. So what was the first step in coming back to God? Let's keep reading. Verses 4 to 6 of Exodus 33. "And when the people heard these evil tidings, they mourned, and no man did put on his ornaments. For the Lord had said unto Moses, Say unto the children of Israel, Ye are a stiff-necked people. I will come up into the midst of thee in a moment, and consume thee.
Therefore now put off thy ornaments from thee, that I may know what to do unto thee. And the children of Israel stripped themselves of their ornaments by Mount Horeb. They were instructed to do what? To remove their ornaments. Why? Because out of that they had made it into an idol, into a golden calf, which they had worshipped. They needed to humble themselves and come back to God. They needed humiliation of heart. And it started off with taking away the extravagance and the unnecessary things from their lives and from off their bodies. You know, it's just like Jacob's two sons, Simeon and Levi. You know, they went out and killed a whole town of people just for their sister's sake. And when Jacob the father heard what Simeon and Levi had done, he was afraid and he wanted to make sure that God's presence would still go with them. Why? They were a little tribe in a strange country. And Jacob was afraid that surrounding nations would see what they did and they would attack them and destroy them and kill them. So what did Jacob actually do? In Genesis, let's go back there. Genesis chapter 35, verses 2 to 4. Then Jacob said unto his household and to all that were with him, put away the strange gods that are among you and be clean and change your garments. And let us arise and go to Bethel, and I will make there an altar unto God, who answered me in the day of my distress, and was with me in the way which I went. And they gave unto Jacob all the strange gods which were in their hand, and all the earrings which were in their ears. And Jacob hid them under the oak, which was by Shechem. You know, God instructed Jacob when he came to seek God again. God told him, Jacob, I want you to tell your family to remove all your ornaments, all your earrings, all the strange gods that were amongst them. And this was obviously something that was against God's will. This must have been something that Jacob was letting slide in his little tribe there as they were living in the midst of all these heathen nations. They probably began to adopt all these things that God asked them not to do. And so God said, you got to come back. You got to remove yourself of all these things and humble yourselves and seek me. Just as back then, so now God is calling us to live simply and not have all this outward extravagance, but humility of dress and humility of heart. But friends, what's the second step that we need to take to return to God? What was it that Israelites did? What was their second step? Exodus 33 and verse 7. And Moses took the tabernacle and pitched it without the camp, afar off from the camp, and called it the tabernacle of the congregation. And it came to pass that everyone which sought the Lord went out unto the tabernacle of the congregation, which was without the camp. So the tabernacle was pitched away from the camp, away from all the people, showing God's displeasure with them, how he could not dwell with them because of the sin that they just committed. Yet the tabernacle was called what though? It was called the tabernacle of the congregation, the covering of the people. And if they wanted to repent and have full restoration, they needed to go seek God themselves personally. They needed to make that effort to come to him outside of their camp, right? And so God, he was willing to forgive them, but now they had to put that extra effort. God was not going to be in their midst. They had to come out. But God was ready. You see, how did God respond when the people came to the tabernacle of the congregation? Exodus 33 verse 10. And all the people saw the cloudy pillar stand at the tabernacle door. And all the people rose up and worshipped every man in his tent door. You see, God, he still showed that his presence was still with them, with the pillar of cloud standing over the door of the tabernacle. And when the people saw that, they came to worship God. God was still with them, but he wanted them to come to that tabernacle. He wanted them to make that effort to come and to repent and to seek him with all their heart. And you know, friends, in similar fashion today, if we truly repent, there'll be a clear evidence found in our lives. First, there'll be change in outward appearances, in our conduct,
by putting away the ornaments, yes, the outward does change when the inward is changing. But secondly, there will be a seeking after God again, a confession of sin, and coming back

0: to worship at his tabernacle, at his church. Yes, if we are coming to God, if we're repenting from the things that we have committed in the past, we will come back to church. Yeah, some people say, oh, well, I can worship at home. You can. But I'm telling you, if there is a change in our hearts, if there is something that is taking place in our hearts that God is changing, it will be found in outward actions, the way we dress, and even our presence of worship at church. But when God sees their repentance, how does he respond to the children of Israel? Exodus 33, verse 14. And he said, my presence shall go with thee, and I will give the rest. First, God promises that his presence would go with them and give them rest. Rest from their sins, rest from any fear that their enemies would attack them. But what else does God do? Exodus 34, and now verse 1. And the Lord said unto Moses, hew thee two tables of stone like unto the first. And I will write upon these tables the words that were in the first tables which thou breakest. What is God doing? He's renewing his covenant with them. He's about to write his Ten Commandments on stone again, similar to the one that was broken by Moses. He's about to make them his people again. And finally, verse 10 and 11 of Exodus 34. And he said, behold, I make a covenant before all thy people. I will do marvels such as have not been done in all the earth, nor in any nation. And all the people among which thou art shall see the work of the Lord. For it is a terrible thing that I will do with thee. Observe thou that which I command thee this day. Behold, I drive out before thee the Amorite, and the Canaanite, and the Hittite, and the Perizzite, and the Hivite, and the Jebusite. God promises to them again the land of Canaan. You know, what an amazing God of mercy. If we are willing to confess our sins, if we're willing to repent of the wrong that we have done, God is willing and ever ready to forgive us and make us his people again. But you see, friends, there's a part for us to play. We need to seek him. He's already come to this earth to fulfill the plan of salvation. Jesus has already died and resurrected and gone up to heaven, but we need to do our part. God will not force us to confess. He will not force us to repent. Like Moses, he asked, who's on the Lord's side? Who wants to do what's right? It has to come from us personally, from a heart that is willing to do his will, to change, from a heart that is full of love for him. We have to be willing to want to follow him and turn from our wickedness of the past. You see, friends, there's a saying, you can lead the horse to the watering trough, but you can't force the horse to drink. God has done all that he can. All we have to do is open our mouths and drink. All we have to do is open our mouths and say, God, I'm sorry of my sin, to truly repent, to truly ask God to change our hearts so that we don't keep committing those sins over and over and over again. You know, friends, because of the sin of the children of Israel, Moses was in the mount with God for another 40 days, receiving the Ten Commandments, receiving an assurance from God that their sins were pardoned, and also renewing the covenant that God had made with them earlier. And after 40 days, another 40 days, when Moses comes down from the mountain and he comes back to the camp, how do the children of Israel react to him? Let's read this. Exodus 34, verses 29 and 30. And it came to pass when Moses came down from Mount Sinai with the two tables of testimony in Moses' hand, when he came down from the mount, that Moses wist not that the skin of his face shone while he talked with him. And when Aaron and all the children of Israel saw Moses, behold, the skin of his face shone, and they were afraid to come nigh him. Because Moses had been in the presence of God for so long, he was reflecting the light from God's glory, and this made all of them afraid. You see, friends, there is fear in guilt, but the soul that is free from sin, it will not wish to hide from the light of heaven? It's just like when Jesus came walking in the garden in the cool of the day after Adam and Eve sinned. They got afraid and they hid themselves. If we have not sinned, we don't have to be afraid of the presence of God. But upon hearing this, what does Moses do? Exodus 34 and verse 33. Until Moses had done speaking with them, he put a veil on his face. As a result, Moses had to veil himself, put a veil over so that when he spoke with the Israelites, they would not be afraid because of the shining of his skin. You see, friends, Moses, he was a type of Christ. Number one, he interceded on behalf of God's children, as Christ did for the world. Number two, he was ready to be blotted out of God's book of life just for the sake of the Israelites, as Christ really was willing and was blotted out. He died that death that sinners have to pay when they commit sin. He was blotted out of the book of life for us. And just as Moses put a veil on to speak to the children of Israel when he came down from communing with God, Christ would veil his glory, the glory of his divinity, with humanity. He would come in the form of a human, in the flesh that we have, the bones and the blood, just to come and save us. This brightness from Moses' face, you know, God wished to impress upon the children of Israel the brightness and the excellence of his glory and the sacred and exalted character of his law. You know, friends, God wishes for all of us to be lights to the world, shining that light of the gospel to the whole world. But we can only do that if we spend time communing with Christ and allowing his light and his glory to shine into our hearts first. It's not just a matter of teaching a Bible lesson and speaking a few words and breaking the Bible open to people. No, friends, our lives from the inside must have that light shine in our hearts. And in order for that to happen, friends, we got to confess of our sins. So let us come back to God today in confession and repentance. Let's not delay it for a moment, but don't just stop there. Let's pause in his presence and allow his glory to be fully reflected in each of our lives, that truly we can become partakers of that divine nature, that we can live the life that Jesus wants us to live for him today. You know, friends, we need God's help more than ever to overcome every sin that so easily besets us. Why? So that through our lives, it might testify to the closeness of the communion that we have with Christ. May God help us to reflect his glory, to have that special communion that Moses had as he spoke with God face to face. We have more light shining from the God's word today for us. We have no excuse, but we've got to take time to spend time in his word. And oh, how difficult it is for so many of us, even those that have been brought up in the church all our lives. Sometimes we just find it so difficult, especially in this distracted generation, isn't it? Friends, let's take the time. God has given us a day of rest once a week. It's called the Sabbath. Let's take that time, not just to connect with people and with friends, and even maybe you've been so busy throughout the week, you haven't had time for family. But maybe we've been so busy for weeks and months and years that we've not had time for Christ. Let's come back to him and commune with him this day. Let's pray. Father in heaven, we thank you for the glory that shines from your word. We thank you for that light, the streams of light that come to us from heaven through the word of God. And Father, I pray that you would please help us to treasure these words. Help us to see its importance. But more than that, help us, Lord, to set aside time to spend in your word. May you please guide us, O Lord. Lead us. Help us to be like Jesus. Help us, Lord, that your glory might shine upon our hearts this day. This is our earnest plea and prayer, for we pray in Jesus' name. Amen. Friends, thanks for joining us again this evening. May God bless each and every one of you, and may we be found having a closer communion with God this day. May God bless all of you, and see you all next time.
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2: We're going to look at Paul's brilliant passage on the resurrection of Christ today, found in 1 Corinthians 15. I'm going to read verses 17, 18, and 19. The Bible says, "And if Christ is not risen, your faith is futile. You are still in your sins. Then also those who have fallen asleep in Christ have perished. If in this life only we have hope in Christ, we are of all men the most pitiable." I was browsing the web the other day when I stumbled across a thread where people were discussing what they considered to be the most significant historical events to have ever happened on our planet. They weren't necessarily discussing the best things that have happened, just the things that really shaped our history as a human race. In the list, there were lots of things you might expect. Stuff like the signing of the Magna Carta, the birth of the United States, the extinction of the dinosaurs, the Second World War, the development of atomic weapons, all those things that can be found in history books all over the world. But out of dozens, maybe hundreds of voices on that website, only one person actually mentioned the life and ministry of Jesus. Is it possible that our Western culture has now drifted so far from its philosophical roots that we no longer notice the role that Jesus of Nazareth has played in shaping world history? The global community, when all the countries are working together, they still use a calendar that marks the year since the birth of Christ. Now, we know the calendar is probably out by 4 or 5 years, but we still collectively measure time according to Christ's birth. Even recent attempts to scrub the name of Jesus from the calendar by changing B.C. to B.C.E. and A.D. to C.E., well, it still keeps the same dates, and it's kind of an empty gesture. Most of Western civilization has been shaped by the life of Christ and the teachings of the Bible. And you've got to wonder why. How could one individual who never really traveled more than a few miles from his home and who never really authored a book in the traditional sense, how could he wield so much influence over the planet? Is it really just because his sayings were so clever? Or is it really just because he was so nice? Or is there something more that makes it remembering? You find the answer in the passage we read for today. If Jesus was just a great teacher or just a nice guy, he probably wouldn't have the kind of staying power that has the world still talking about him 2,000 years later. What makes him different is the fact he came back from the dead. The world has never been able to find his tomb, in spite of what James Cameron or a handful of other skeptics might claim. And that means Jesus of Nazareth has solved the number one problem we face as human beings: the fact we're going to die. Paul says if Jesus didn't rise from the dead, then we are of all men the most pitiable. And he says it knowing full well that Jesus really did rise from the dead. And that, of course, becomes the most earth-shattering event in history. So earth-shattering, in fact, that you've got to admit it bears a little personal investigation. Because if it's true, and it is, well, that would make knowing Jesus a better way to live.

0: 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Medical data suggests those benefits are likely due, at least in part, to their helping us optimize our status with respect to minerals like magnesium, potassium, and calcium. 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

George Wishart was now dead, but the story was not over. Shortly after his death, some of his friends gained entry to the castle and took Cardinal Beaton captive. They put him as a prisoner here in the Sea Tower, the same place where John Knox commented that many of God's children had been imprisoned for their faith. Some of Cardinal Beaton's friends then tried to dig a tunnel under the wall, which can be seen to this day, but they were unsuccessful. Cardinal Beaton was then killed and hung out the window of this tower while they had the first Protestant church service in Scotland here in St. Andrew's Castle. Not everything the reformers did in the past is to be imitated or was right. Ultimately, we have to look to Jesus as our example in all things. John Knox would later join these believers and was here in the castle when he was captured by the French Navy. Along with some others, he was sentenced to work as a galley slave and did this for 19 months. Then he was released. No one really knows why, because it was not normal custom to release a galley slave, but Providence must have been in his favor. He returned to Scotland, but soon after he went to England, where he spent some time with Thomas Cranmer, Archbishop of Canterbury, and then he also went to Berwick-upon-Tweed, where he preached and ministered there. Soon after Mary, a staunch Catholic, came to the throne in 1553, he left Britain and went to Europe, where he settled for several years in Switzerland. He spent time with John Calvin, and this powerful reformer, Calvin, would have a huge impact on his life, on his theology, and on the reforms that he would later lead here in the country of Scotland. In 1559, he returned here to Scotland, this time for good, and took over as the minister here in St. Giles Cathedral, becoming its first Protestant minister. Whilst here, they abolished the Mass and repudiated papal jurisdiction. As well as preaching, he was also instrumental in writing some important documents that helped to frame the church. He, along with five other men, incidentally all named John, wrote the Scots Confession of Faith, which explained what the church believes, and the Book of Common Order, which replaced the prayer book and was officially adopted by the church in 1560. Despite the fact that he traveled extensively throughout his life to different parts of Britain and Europe, he always maintained a deep passion for Scotland, famously saying once, "Give me Scotland or I die." He always kept in his mind his home country, a place that had been laid upon his heart. I remember once as a young minister being told, "Your calling is where your burden lies." Maybe today you find yourself in a place, a town or a country that's not the exact place that the Lord has called you to minister. Stay faithful to Him. Work where you are and pray that the Lord would open doors to minister where your burden truly lies. For John Knox, that was Scotland, his homeland. For you, it may not be your hometown or your home country, but it may be a far off foreign mission land. Wherever it is, be faithful to God and follow as He leads.

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2: This is Healthy Living, featuring Dr. Ken Cooper, founder of the Cooper Aerobic Center in Dallas, Texas. We all know the dangers of smoking, but the good news is, if you quit, the benefits will start almost immediately.
3: As I've said in previous segments, one of the major reasons we've had a decrease in deaths from coronary heart disease over the past 20 to 30 years is because millions of Americans have broken their cigarette smoking habit. If you smoke a pack a day, that doubles or triples the risk of having a heart attack as compared to the non-smoker or the former cigarette smoker. You know, once you break the habit, in as short a period of time as 6 weeks, you see a decrease in deaths from heart disease, and by 6, 12, 18 months, you go get back in the same low-risk category of the non-smoker. But as far as lung cancer is concerned, that's different. Once you've broken the cigarette smoking habit, it takes as long as 15 years before you can say you're in the low-risk category as far as a non-smoker. You might ask, then, why should I quit? The answer is pure and simple. You're six times as likely to have a heart attack as you are lung cancer. But listen to this. If you start smoking as a teenager, you're much more likely to come down with lung cancer than if you start smoking as an adult. As those lungs are developing, if you expose them to toxins of cigarette smoke, you set something in the process that may cause cancer many years later. So my best recommendation for anyone is don't smoke, but particularly if you're a young person, don't start.
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0: The First Letter of Paul to the Thessalonians. 1 Thessalonians 1.
1: Paul and Silvanus
0: and Timotheus unto the church of the Thessalonians, which is in God the Father and in the Lord Jesus Christ. Grace be with you and peace from God our Father and the Lord Jesus Christ. We give thanks to God always for you all, making mention of you in our prayers, remembering without ceasing your work of faith and labor of love and patience of hope in our Lord Jesus Christ in the sight of God and our Father.
2: Knowing, brethren beloved, your election of God, for our gospel came not unto you in word only, but also in power, and in the Holy Ghost, and in much assurance, as ye know what manner of men we were among you for your sake. And ye became followers of us, and of the Lord, having received the word in much affliction with joy of the Holy Ghost, so that ye were in samples to all that believe in Macedonia and Achaia. For from you sounded out the word of the Lord, not only in Macedonia and Achaia, but also in every place your faith to God would is spread abroad, so that we need not to speak anything. For they themselves show of us what manner of entering in we had unto you, and how ye turned to God from idols to serve the living and true God, and to wait for his Son from heaven, whom he raised from the dead, even Jesus, which delivered us from the wrath to come.
3: Stand therefore, having your loins girt with truth, and having on the breastplate of righteousness, and your feet shod with the preparation of the gospel of peace. Above all, taking the shield of faith, wherewith ye shall be able to quench all the fiery darts of the wicked. And take the helmet of salvation, and the sword of the Spirit, which is the word of God. Bless them which persecute you. Bless and curse not.
4: Hi, I'm Johnny Erickson Tata. When it comes to the story of Joseph, not many realize that he probably went into prison when he was a teenager and came out at the age of 30. That's a long time. Just think of all the suffering Joseph went through those many years. Yet the psalmist says of Joseph in Psalm 105, verse 19, "Until the time came to fulfill his word, the Lord tested Joseph's character." For all of us who suffer hardship, there is an until. That is, there's a time limit to the testing. There's a definite end in sight for our trials. Let God have his way. Let him do his work. And when it is all done, we can say with Joseph, "God meant it to me for my good." So hold on, friend. The difficult and trying season that you are in right now will not last forever. And rest assured, that difficult trial will not last a moment longer than is necessary. Keep trusting, just as Joseph did.
5: It is only through loving God with all our hearts that we can truly love and treat others impartially, without bias or preference.
6: Now a look at your morning weather on Charlotte Christian Talk Radio. Mostly sunny today with a high near 86 and lows around 62. Partly sunny with thunderstorms tomorrow with a high of 91 and lows around 71. For your Saturday, partly sunny with thunderstorms with a high near 88 and lows around 71. And for Sunday, intermittent clouds with a high near 93 and lows around 73. That's your morning weather on Charlotte Christian Talk Radio.
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10: One of the more bizarre laws in Minnesota forbids any game where participants chase a grease pig in order to catch it. It's also illegal to throw knives at men wearing striped suits in Natoma, Kansas. In West Virginia, using your ferret for hunting can land you in jail for up to 100 days. And you better not transport ice cream in your pocket in Kentucky. It's against the law to gather seaweed at night in New Hampshire. And in Vermont, a woman needs written permission from her husband before she can lawfully wear false teeth. Don't Doesn't it seem like humans excel at making things unnecessarily complex? On the other hand, God's moral code is streamlined, simple, and totally practical. The Ten Commandments are also a perfect reflection of the loving character of God. They help us to see sin in our lives and to point us in the right direction. So join me today as we look deeper into this essential law of love.
11: You know, I thought I'd give you a little amazing fact at the beginning. For years, as these ancient ships would make their way across the ocean, one of the only things that kept those ships from sinking was rocks. Now, you might be surprised, how do rocks keep a ship from sinking? But many of the ancient sailboats, they, you know, understood that when they had a tall mast and that leverage when they were in the wind and the waves, to give them the ballast and the center of gravity they needed to prevent them from capsizing, they would take very carefully chosen stones that wouldn't crack and turn into gravel. They'd place them strategically across the bottom keel of

0: Matter of fact, right in the freeway. They found in the ports these granite stones, and they said, how'd they get here? And they were identified with rocks that you'd find in Italy or Spain or Portugal or France or England. And it's because when many of the ships came over, they took some of their ballast stones, they'd dump them out, and they'd add cargo that they put lower in the hold. And it gave them stability. It kept them from capsizing. It kept them from blowing over and sinking a stone. And you know, you need a ballast stone in your life. So tonight we have a very important program, and it's dealing with the subject of the law of God. Now, the title of the series is The Law of the Lamb, because Jesus is God the Son. Amen? Amen. God put His Word, the Ten Commandments, on two tables of stone. This is the law of the Lamb. It is written by the Lord, by His own finger. Now, James uses an illustration where he says, the law of God is like a mirror. Whoso looks into the perfect law of liberty and continues therein, not being a forgetful hearer, but a doer of the work, the same man will be blessed in what he does. And you can see the reference there for James 1:23. And then if you're wondering what law of liberty is James talking about, he then goes on to quote from two of the Ten Commandments. So let me see if I can illustrate why this would be important using the principle that James is talking about there. All right. Now, do you see anything different?
1: Yes.
0: Let's suppose that this is dirt. I don't see it. Now, you see that I've got a problem. I went up to a guy in the airport, never met him before, but he went through security. You know, you have to take off your jacket, put your jacket back on. And his collar was all flipped around. He didn't know it. And you know, your IQ looks lower when you walk around like that. And no guy wants that to happen. And so I said, hey, pardon me, brother. I said, let me help you with this, you know, and I fixed his collar. And he looked at me really strange. I thought, I'm just sorry, I didn't mean to meddle. I said, your collar was flipped around backwards. I walked away. I went in the restroom. My collar was flipped around backwards. I'd gone through security too. He's looking at me and thinks, boy, you know, remove the mote from your own eye before you got a beam in your own eye, you're fixing mine. All right, so I don't see anything wrong with me. I didn't see my jacket was messed up that day. If I'm going to see it, when did I notice that my collar was all collywonk? When I looked in what? I wish I had a mirror. It just so happens I've got a friend in high places. All right, so I feel okay now. I feel just like I did 10 minutes ago, but you say something's changed. I've got something wrong. Let's say it's dirt, it's sin, all right? So I go like this and I look and I think, oh, wow, that's embarrassing. That looks really silly. I don't feel so good anymore. I feel like something's wrong. Obviously, I felt good before I looked in the mirror, so what's wrong is the mirror. If I just get rid of the mirror, everything's okay. Right? But you know, you ever heard the expression, ignorance is bliss? There's a lot of Christians who are going by ignorance is bliss. They say, get rid of the law. I don't want to look at the law. Law makes me feel bad. But you know, it's looking in the law that gives you conviction, that makes you say, wow, something needs to be done. And then there's some who think, well, I felt okay until I looked in the mirror. So since this showed it to me, this should probably be what takes it away. And so how am I going to do trying to, you know, take it off with the mirror? Is that what the function of this is?
1: No.
0: This is, it shows it to me, but it doesn't take it away. So it's useless. Just get rid of it. I'll feel better. The function of the mirror is not to take it away. It is simply to show me that I've got something wrong. So let's suppose this is dirt. This is a sin. This doesn't take it away. It's simply supposed to show me. So what do I do to take away my sin? What can wash away my sin? The blood of, well, I wish I had an illustration for that. Thank you, Mrs. Batchelor. So, this is the law. This is the blood of Christ. I need this to say, oh, I've got a problem. I'm convicted. And then, I did this once with permanent mark and it didn't work very well. I said, then I look in the mirror and I say, oh, everything's okay. I feel better. And so I have no problem with this now where I had a problem with it before. Some people hate the law because it's convicting them that there's something they're doing wrong. And then they say, I hate the law.

0: is not the law. The problem is you need the blood of Jesus to take away the sin. You'll have no problem with the law then. Law is simply supposed to point you to Jesus. Now, if you get rid of the mirror, you will not see your sin, and the devil will have you living under the illusion that everything's fine, and you'll be doing what I just did, preaching with a big mark on your face. And you do, everyone sees it but you. And you're living in a dream. Are there people when Christ comes, they're going to say, Lord, Lord, he's going to say, I don't know you.
1: That's right.
0: Why does he say, I don't know you? It says, depart from me, you workers of iniquity. You know what that word iniquity is? You read it in the Greek? Lawlessness. A lot of people, they know Jesus' name, and they say, oh, I taught in your streets, I did many wonderful works. They'll say, I don't know you.
1: Right.
0: Depart from me, workers of iniquity. Why do you call me Lord, Lord, and do not the things that I say? Where's the will of God? It's in the law of God.
1: Right.
0: So what is the old covenant? Because obviously we're living under the new covenant now, right? You can read in Deuteronomy 4:13, and he declared unto you his covenant, which he commanded you to perform, even 10 commandments, and he wrote them on 2 tables of stone. So the old covenant is the 10 commandments that were written on stone. And you know what a covenant is? A covenant is an agreement between two people. God first spoke the 10 commandments in the hearing of the nation of Israel, and the people said, all that the Lord has said, we will do. You know, when you make an agreement with somebody, say, look, I'll sell you my house. I want $300,000. And you say, oh, how about $280,000? Okay, we'll do it for $290,000. We'll settle. All right. You made a verbal agreement. Let's write it down. You codify it. Then you get a copy of the sales agreement, purchase agreement. I get a copy. Isn't that how it works? That's a covenant. That's all a covenant is. It's an agreement. God spoke it. They said, all the Lord has said, we will do. God said, I'll go make the copies. Moses went up the mountain, God gave him the agreement, the covenant, said, here's my law. And you read Deuteronomy 28, he says, if you love me and you keep my commandments, you know, right in the Ten Commandments, it says, love God. In the commandment about idolatry, it says, showing mercy unto thousands of them that love me and keep my commandments. So the key is loving God. But did they keep his law? Before Moses even came down the mountain, they made a golden calf. They did it in the context of worship, and they had a wild party, and before the day was over, it says they made themselves naked. It got way out of hand. And they broke all the law. They worshiped idols. And God said, look, you didn't keep our covenant. Now that was the old covenant where the law of God was written on stone. Upon what is the new covenant based? It tells us that the new covenant, he says, I'll put my law in their mind, and I'll write them in their hearts. That's Hebrews 8:10. Now, if you have your Bibles, if you turn in your Bibles to Jeremiah 31:31, where do you first find the new covenant? Not in the New Testament. When Paul quotes there in Hebrews, the new covenant, he's quoting Jeremiah. You look in Jeremiah 31:31. Behold, the days are coming, says the Lord, I will make a new covenant with the house of Israel, with the house of Judah, not according to the covenant I made with their fathers in the day I took them by the hand to lead them out of the land of Egypt, my covenant that they broke. They broke it way back before Jeremiah, though I was a husband to them. But this is the new covenant that I will make with the house of Israel after those days, says the Lord. I'll give them a different law. I'll change the law. I'll do away with the law. No, it doesn't say that. I'm just wondering if you're following. He says, I'll put my law, same law, in a different place. I'll put my law in their minds, and I'll write it in their hearts, and I'll be their God, and they'll be my people. So the new covenant is not a change in the law. The new covenant is a change in the place that the law is written. God writes his law in your heart through love.
1: Amen.
0: Doesn't living under God's grace make keeping God's law non-essential? You've heard that? I'm not under the law anymore. I'm now under grace. And the Bible talks about not being under law. What does Paul mean when he says not being under law? He does not mean you're no longer under an obligation to keep the law, because just follow that through. Does that mean you're not obligated to be honest? You're not obligated to not steal? You don't want to turn to your spouse and say, you're not obligated to keep the seventh commandment? Does anyone believe that? That's outrageous. So Paul certainly doesn't mean that. He means, because of the sacrifice of Jesus, we are no longer under the penalty of the law. The wages are death. He's not saying you're not under an obligation to obey it.
2: Don't go anywhere, friends. We'll be back in just a moment with the rest of today's presentation.
0: Would you like to have better relationships? Silly question, right? Do you desire more joy and fulfillment in your life? Are you seeking a closer walk with Jesus? And how can you grow spiritually in today's hectic world? What if I told you that the answer to all of these questions can surprisingly be found in the Ten Commandments? Amazing Facts would like to share with you part one of our 12-part series, Laws of Love and Liberty. In this stirring message, we explore the amazing riches that can be mined from each and every commandment, revealing that God's law is still a treasure trove of wisdom that offers incredible proven solutions to the real-world problems of everyday life. To get your free copy, call the phone number on the screen and ask for offer number 808 or visit the web address. And after you read this incredible resource, be sure and share it with a friend. Let's return now to today's presentation and learn some more amazing facts from the Word of God. I'm driving down the road one day. It's a true story. And I was deep in thought, going too fast, and I must have been really deep in thought because I actually passed speeding a highway patrolman that was next to me. And he pulled me over. He's pretty nice. And he said, look, you weren't going that fast, but I was following someone else, and you passed me, and you were speeding. And I thought, well, I can't pull them over if you're just... I said, oh, officer, I'm so sorry. I said, I just was on one of these roads that was 70 miles an hour, and then I came on, I switched off onto this highway, and I said, can you please have mercy? Now, I'm not proud of my driving record. And I could probably teach traffic school. You know, I know the Lord's coming soon, so we need to make haste. And so I've gotten more than a couple of speeding tickets. And I said, please have mercy. You know, my insurance finally went down. I'm trying to keep it that way. And I can't go home and tell my wife that I just got another ticket. And I just confessed. I said, I'm guilty. I repent. Have mercy. All I can ask for is mercy. I don't want justice. I want mercy. And he said, all right. He said, I'm going to write you a warning. And so he writes me a warning. He said, all right, slow down. And so I said, praise the Lord. Now, I didn't want to pull over when he pulled me over because I was in a hurry. Hey, don't you hate it when you're in a hurry and then the policeman pulls you over and then you're really late? And you have to say, officer, can you please hurry up with this ticket because I got to get going. Now I'm going to have to drive twice as fast because you pulled me over. That's what you're thinking. And so I had to pull over because I broke the law. And so when I see those blue and red lights... You ever notice when you see a policeman, how many of you automatically take your foot off the accelerator? You may be stopped at a light and you see a policeman, you... And so I had to pull over. And finally when he gave me back the warning, he said, look, I'm going to let you go. I'm not going to give you a ticket. I'm no longer under the law. I'm now under grace. He's forgiven me. What would be really great if he said, look, there's a penalty. I'm going to pay your ticket for you. That doesn't happen very often, but that would be really a great illustration if that happened. But he said, I'm going to let you go. So now I said, praise the Lord, I'm no longer under the law. He said, I'm free. I believe his word that I'm free, which means now I get to drive 90 miles an hour. So I rev my engine and I peel out away from the policeman, spray gravel over the hood of his car. So I'm, praise God, I'm no longer under the law. I'm under grace now. Is that how you do it? No, you know what I did? I said, thank you very much, officer. I took out something. I cleaned off my rearview mirror. I looked out the window. I put my blinker on. I put it in gear. I pulled out I waited until there's no cars in 6 miles in any direction. I pulled out very carefully, and I went like 45 and a half miles an hour looking both ways because, praise the Lord, I've just been forgiven. I am now under grace. I am going to be the most careful person on the road, right? Christians, when they realize what their forgiveness has cost, when Christians realize what their law breaking has cost, should be the ones who are the most careful not to do the thing that crucified Jesus. Amen? And be obedient. So, no, we are not under the law, we are under grace. But what does Paul say in Romans 6:15? What then, shall we sin? Because we're not under the law, but under grace? God forbid. He said, don't even think that. And yet that's what some churches are teaching. Romans 3:31. Do we then make void the law through faith? God forbid. Yea, we establish the law. When you've got faith, you don't make void the law. You seal it, you endorse it, you affirm it. Indeed, Jesus said, it is easier for heaven and earth to pass away than for one tittle of the law to fail. Is heaven still there? Is earth still there? Then God's Ten Commandments are still there. And I already quoted you, Jesus Christ is the same yesterday, today, and forever. So are people saved by keeping the law? This is a point I need to make very clear. Is anyone saved by keeping the law? I've heard folks say, well, in the Old Testament they were saved by the law, now we're saved by grace. That is nonsense. Abraham believed God and God counted it unto him for righteousness. Abraham was saved by faith. Read Hebrews 11. It talks about all the Old Testament characters who were saved by faith. They were saved by faith looking forward to the Messiah. We are saved by faith looking back to Christ. Everybody is saved by Jesus. Nobody is saved by works. We're all saved by faith. We do not keep the law to be saved. We keep the law because we are saved. Jesus said, you'll know them by their fruits. And if we've got the fruit of the Spirit, which is love, and Jesus said, if you love me, keep my commandments. Ephesians 2:8. He goes on to say, for by grace you are saved through faith, not of yourselves. It is the gift of God, not of works, lest any man should boast. I like what D.L. Moody said. He's a great preacher. He said, the commandments of God given to Moses in Mount Horeb are as binding today as ever they had been since the time they were proclaimed in the hearing of the people. And someone asked Billy Graham a question. He used to have a question and answer thing in the Dallas News where they mail in questions. And the question was, does God still expect us to keep the Ten Commandments? Here's the answer from Dr. Graham. The Ten Commandments are just as valid today as when God gave them to Moses 3,000 years ago. Jesus said, I tell you the truth, until heaven and earth disappear, not the smallest letter, not the least stroke of the pen will by any means disappear from the law. What law is it then that was nailed to the cross? And this is where some people get confused. You can read in Colossians 2:14. Now, you might want to take a few notes. And this will be in the supplemental material if you're following along. We've got a lesson that talks about written in stone, and it explains the difference between what laws are nailed to the cross, the Ten Commandments, and these ceremonial laws. Colossians 2:14, blotting out the, now I underline that, what's it say? Handwriting that was against us, which was contrary to us, and took it out of the way, nailing it to the cross. Now, if you go to Exodus 32, let's find out what was nailed to the cross. Exodus 32:16. Now, the tablets were the work of God, and the writing was the writing of God engraved on tablets. God wrote an engraving of the Ten Commandments. It is God written. It is not the handwriting of man. But what Moses wrote as far as the ceremonial law and ordinances, you can read in 2 Chronicles 33:8. I want you to notice there. He says, they will take heed to do all that I have commanded them. So God is speaking, all that I have commanded them according to the whole law. And, so after he says whole law, and then he says and, what does that mean? And means what? You're adding something to it. And the statutes and ordinances by the hand of Moses. Ordinances, handwriting, the ceremonial laws contained in ordinances. Now where did they put the Ten Commandments? Was it in the Ark of the Covenant? Where were the ceremonial laws placed? Read in Deuteronomy 31:26. And take this book of the law, written on paper, and put it in the side of the ark of the covenant of the Lord your God, that they may be there as a witness against you. You remember what Paul said in Colossians? Handwriting ordinances against us. It is so clear when you are a Jew like Paul and he understood the Old Testament and he's talking about the handwriting of Moses that was in the ceremonial laws placed outside the ark to witness against us, not talking about the Ten Commandments. Big difference between the two laws. Ephesians 2:15, having abolished the law of commandments contained in ordinances. So, are there some laws that are nailed to the cross? Can you nail stone to anything? Not very easily, huh? It was the ceremonial laws that were nailed to the cross. This is the laws contained the annual Sabbaths, the meat offerings, the drink offerings, so many things that revolved around the sanctuary and its services. Ten Commandment law is eternal in nature. Was it a sin for Joseph to commit adultery with Potiphar's wife? Would have been. Yeah, he said, how can I do this terrible thing and sin? Ten Commandments hadn't been written yet. It was still a sin before that happened. Did God tell Cain, he said, sin is at your door, when he was thinking of murdering his brother? You mean way back in the Garden of Eden, before Moses wrote, thou shalt not murder, murder was a sin. Ten Commandments go all the way back. They're eternal in nature. The ceremonial laws did not appear until the Exodus, and they ended with the cross. They're temporary. They were to help us recognize Jesus. Friends, this is really one of the most important subjects, because it's so strange that here we're living in a time where Christians are fuzzy about something as basic as the Ten Commandments. I would think we'd notice that when God gathers a nation together and he speaks to them audibly in his own voice, on a mountain, thunder and smoke, then he takes stone, not paper, and he writes it with his own finger. And he says, put it in the most sacred location in your nation. The golden box in the middle of the Holy of Holies, the inner sanctum of the sanctuary, says, this is my word. I spoke to you my will. And for Christians to say they love Jesus, who have the audacity to say he doesn't care about that, or that's no longer important. Where in the world do we get that idea? I'll be telling you where that idea comes from later. But friends, the bottom line is, do you love me? If you know how much Jesus loves you, because he died to save you. I remember hearing a story about a man. He was driving too fast through this suburban neighborhood, and he saw the red and blue lights, and he pulled over. And the policeman came up, and he said, oh, look, officer, I wasn't going that fast. I know I didn't stop completely at the stop sign. I kind of rolled through it, but I looked around before I did, and can you give me a break? And after all, I'm almost sure you go to the same church I go to, and the officer didn't say anything. He walked behind the guy's car and he started riding. He got really mad. The driver said, man, he could have given me a break. You know, he just started slamming on his steering wheel and he thought my insurance is going to go up, and he was all upset and he was fuming. And finally the policeman came over. He tapped on his window and he just rolled the window down that far. The policeman popped the piece of paper through the crack in the window. The guy was being very rude now. And the policeman got in his car and drove off. The guy picked up the paper. It wasn't a ticket. It was a note. And the policeman said, I know you, Bob. And he said, I'm going to let you go today. He said, I just want to let you know that a driver killed my daughter 4 years ago. And I'm really struggling to forgive. And I'm hoping that one more act of forgiveness is going to help me today. Please slow down. So here's a question. When that guy pulled away, do you think he drove different? He was forgiven, even though that officer had lost a child to a speeder. When you look at the cross, Jesus is hanging there, not just for the sins of the world, he's hanging there for your sin. He's hanging there for your lawlessness. And he says, if you love me, please don't keep doing the things that hurt you. And they hurt me, and they hurt others. Your disobedience not only hurts God, it not only hurts you, it hurts your neighbor. And because you love God, and because you love your neighbor, and because you love yourself, you want to be obeying God's law. You will be blessed. You will have peace. Would you like to have that peace, friends? Would you like to ask him tonight? How much can we do without God's help? Nothing. Are we saved by obeying the law? Are we saved by grace? But if we're saved by grace and if we love Jesus, will we want to obey his law?
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1: Windmills are interesting. We had one on the farm. It harnessed the wind to pump our water. They are still in use. Early on, people on farms had windmills hooked to generators that charge batteries for electricity. There are more modern systems that do the same thing today. In Holland, the wind was harnessed by large windmills to run various kinds of machinery. Wind can be powerful in negative ways too, like hurricanes or tornadoes, which can drive straw into wood. In the Bible, wind is used to illustrate the work of the Holy Spirit. Wind is effective, and so is the Holy Spirit in a person's life. A gentle wind can be very useful. Bigger tasks take firmer wind. The firm yet gentle wooing of the Holy Spirit can eventually break through even a tough person's hide. The spirit of Satan comes in like tornadoes and hurricanes to damage and destroy. Satan forces if he can. But the Spirit of God comes in the power of a gentle wind to influence the life without taking away our power of choice. This is Rod Bieber with Seed Time and Harvest.
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3: Welcome to Chip Health with Dr. Hans Diehl. 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Gaining and maintaining optimum health is possible at any age. That's what thousands are learning at the Complete Health Improvement programs offered across the country and around the world. The results are proven. The benefits? Priceless. I'm your Chip Health host, Charles Mills. There is probably no more controversial area of health than the whole concept of supplementation. The manufacturing of vitamins, minerals, and herbs is a $25 billion industry and promises sometimes fly like snowflakes on both packaging and advertising. Do supplements work? Are they worth the sometimes lofty price of admission? I've got Dr. Hans Diehl on the line to talk about megadosing on micronutrients. What's best for our health? Dr. Diehl, I've got to say, we've got products out there claiming to cure everything from acne to cancer. What do we need to know?
4: Well, I think we have to recognize that the supplement industry is just that. It's a huge industry, which can make all kinds of claims that are very, very difficult to substantiate. So there have been large studies that have revealed controversial findings. Whenever you have controversy, you're opening the door widely for some of the claims to be made over and over again. Mm-hmm. So, you know, this is particularly how the vitamin and mineral supplement system works. Sometimes there's a study that might turn out to be in their favor, and they make sure that every radio station, every news release will feature their particular breakthrough. Mm-hmm. And yet, when it comes to health, most of the health claims are being substantiated carefully with repeat results, with larger studies, so that we have a kind of a consistency that we usually miss when it comes to the claims that are being made for the efficacy of vitamins and minerals.
3: Mm-hmm, mm-hmm. Do you see that improving? Are we seeing more examination, more transparency in the industry now that we realize that there is not as much control as there should be?
4: I think that's probably true. There was a great movement in the 1970s and 80s in terms of seeing health being oftentimes positively affected by having the proper micronutrients, having the proper vitamins and the minerals. There was some hope there, and there were studies out there that showed that if you take vitamin E, if you take vitamin C, you know, your health will improve. Since then, the National Institutes of Health has really invested quite a bit of research money to do large studies. And when I was at Bethesda in Maryland to go to one of these major conferences where they detailed the findings of some of these large studies, I was actually personally surprised to see that many of the original claims that were made in the 1970s and 80s were basically overturned by much, much larger and more sophisticated studies, which basically said if you want to get the proper nutrients, be sure you get them in real food.
3: Mm.
4: That's where the answer is going to be found, not by extracting some kind of a mineral or extracting a vitamin. And then you say, here is the answer, and don't worry about anything anymore. Just make sure you have that nutrient, and you're going to be fine. That's too simplistic.
3: Well, I remember those days because when I caught a cold, I wanted to hurry down to the store and get myself a big bottle of vitamin C, of course, and that seemed to be what everyone was taking at that time. But what was the issue then? What is wrong with mega dosing on micronutrients, vitamin C, when you have a cold?
4: Well, when it comes to mega dosing on micronutrients, we don't know really very well what the upper limits are.
3: Mm.
4: You can overdose on these things possibly. You know, oftentimes, you know, it's true that we need to have fairly large doses before we really get into trouble.
3: Yeah.
4: But nevertheless, you know, there can be some toxic levels. For instance, when you take vitamin A, well, you know, you take about 20, 25 times the amount that the recommended daily allowance would say.
3: Mm-hmm.
4: But, you know, when you do this, you can actually develop some throbbing headaches. You can get dry skin with cracked lips. You can have some joint pain, and you might even lose some of your hair. So, I mean, mm-hmm. that's vitamin A. But again, as I said, it takes about 20 to 25 times the recommended dose. But then you take some other vitamins, like vitamin D and E and K, and these are sometimes called, you know, along with the vitamin A, the fat-soluble vitamins. What that means is that these vitamins, when you take them, you know, in excess, they're not flushed out with the urine as the water-soluble vitamins are, but they're being stored in the liver. And so when you take fat-soluble vitamins, there can actually be a buildup in the liver, and it might not be in your best interest. And that's why I think we're a little bit concerned. These fat-soluble vitamins should not be used more than 3 to 5 times what the RDA, the recommended daily allowance, suggests.
3: It sounds like you're sort of saying that these vitamins and minerals that you take in a bottle are sort of like fruit juice. You have a concentrated dose. If you take oranges and you squeeze them and you make fruit juice, you're going to have a highly concentrated state of vitamin C, and you're also going to have a highly concentrated state of sugars in this because you're basically eating the juice of a lot of oranges. But if you eat the orange itself, you're getting a nice solid dose of vitamin C, but without overdosing because you're only eating one orange.
4: That is certainly true, but there's something else that we need to really focus on. When you have that orange, you're not just getting the vitamin C that is there,
3: mm-hmm.
4: but you get many, many different what we call bio cofactors
3: mm.
4: that surround that vitamin C. And it seems that when you take vitamins in their natural food context, they're actually biologically activated. They're boosted by the surrounding cofactors. And once these special boosters are removed by extracting the vitamin or making them in the laboratory, their potency then, it seems, can be affected in a very major way. So in other words, we had a very simplistic idea. You take an orange and you extract the vitamin C, or you make the vitamin C in the laboratory, and the body doesn't know the difference whether it's made in the laboratory or extracted from the orange. Then that's all you need to do. Don't worry about the orange. Just take the vitamin C. You have a cold. That's all you need. No. We begin to understand now there are probably 200, 300, 400 different phytochemicals, micronutrients in the orange that seem to surround that vitamin C in such a manner that it boosts it, that it makes it more biologically active, that it has a different potency. And that's the difference, I think, between getting your key vitamins and minerals in the form of a chemical prepared in the laboratory versus getting it in real food.
3: Doesn't your friend T. Colin Campbell call that scientific reductionism?
4: Yeah, that's right. That's right. That's exactly right.
3: But on the other side of that coin, Dr. Deal, haven't we seen improvements in health across the board because we are putting vitamins and minerals in some of our foods like cereals and in our milk? Isn't there some improvement in our health because we're doing that?
4: Well, there are some areas like folic acid
3: mm-hmm.
4: or folate Sometimes you can also look at B12, which sometimes can be obviously in short supply when it comes to people that are strict vegetarians. So there is a place for some selected supplementation. But I think the best way to get our micronutrients, our best way to get our vitamins and minerals is in the form in which they come in nature. They had this huge study. Here's something very interesting. They found that if you had vitamin A in smokers that were fairly high levels, the smokers would have much less to worry about lung cancer. So the tobacco industry was very interested in that. Obviously, you know, if you can augment the life of a person with vitamin A and they're smokers and you have less lung cancer, maybe we can put some vitamin A into the cigarettes and then you have, you know, you could sort of neutralize some of the consequences of smoking.
3: Vitamin A enhanced lucky strikes. There we go.
4: There you
3: go. Oh, my goodness.
4: So this study was done. It was done in Finland.
3: Yeah.
4: And what they found is that the people that were receiving the vitamin A, that's among smokers now, they had more lung cancer in short order. And so they curtailed the study. They terminated the study and said, there's something really different here in outcome than what we had anticipated. Because before, we found that people that were taking higher levels of vitamin A or had more vitamin A in their system, they were somewhat protected. But now, when we give it to them artificially, synthetically, it was just the opposite. And that began to help us to perhaps think this thing through in a different manner. Maybe there are cofactors, maybe there are boosters within the food that contains the vitamin and the mineral that is giving it a special potency that you don't have when you extract it in order to make it in the laboratory.
3: Now, Dr. Deal, is there any type of supplementation that we should take? We hear what you're saying, and it makes awful a lot of sense. It just really does. But that said, are there supplements that we should be taking in spite of the fact that it's best to get it from Whole Foods? Because we're not. We're not getting it. We're not eating the Whole Foods.
4: Yeah, well, you're opening up a Pandora's box right now. Let me just say this. There are certain nutrients that perhaps are best to be augmented and supplemented. And, you know, we have done this with folic acid to avert some neurological damage. We have also done this with vitamin B12 that is in short supply, oftentimes not there when it comes to having strict vegetarians. So, you know, there are some places for it. But in general, this whole idea that the soil is depleted of nutrients and therefore we need to augment, we need to supplement, I am not so sure that that's a very good argument, particularly when you think about this. Nowadays, the food comes from different parts of the world. You know, we get our grapefruits from perhaps Israel, and we get our grapes from Chile, and we get our oranges from Florida. It's no longer just coming off on one patch, let's say, in the United States, where there might be a soil nutrient deficiency. It's coming from all over the world. And the idea that the whole world somehow is nutritionally deficient in the soil, it's an argument that is being stretched beyond credibility.
3: Okay. Well, you're
4: in my thinking.
3: I don't want you to make the buy local group kind of mad at you here. So what we're saying is that when we are eating a variety of foods from a variety of places, we can be pretty sure that we're getting good nutrients in that food. Am I right?
4: That seems to be very reasonable.
3: All right, okay. Well, we'll take a short break. When we come back, I'm going to ask you about vitamin D. I know this is a controversial subject, and I want to talk to you about that on our return. So everybody stay right where you are.

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0: 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This is your chance to select the perfect gift for that special someone who has nothing. Thank you. Welcome back to the program. I'm Charles Mills. We're here with Dr. Hans Dio. We're talking about megadosing on micronutrients today, vitamins, minerals, and herbs. Do we need to supplement? And Dr. Dio has made a very good case on the first part of the program that says, well, if you eat the food and you include all the food that comes with the food, all the nutrients that are packed with the vitamin C in the orange, etc., that these boost the ability of that C to work in your body. So we need to have our vitamins and minerals and herbs coming from whole foods. But Dr. Dio, let's talk about vitamin D. There's whole books written on the subject of we need to take vitamin D during the winter time because we're not getting enough sunlight from the sun. Vitamin D is not being manufactured in the skin. What's your take on this?
2: There are thousands and thousands of studies that have been on vitamin D. It's the fair-haired boy right now.
0: Yes.
2: I mean, everybody thinks that this is the super vitamin, and if we just had more vitamin D, then everything would be fine. And there is probably some good, credible evidence that perhaps people are short on vitamin D, mm-hmm. particularly since we don't get outdoors anymore. Mm-hmm. Some people make the case, well, if you live up in Alaska, you don't get enough sunlight to have the vitamin D being produced in the skin. Good point. You know, these are certainly areas where we need to really do something about supplementation. But by and large, if we could just get 15 minutes outdoors, especially around the noon hours, between 10, 11 o'clock, so 3 o'clock in the afternoon, if we could just get 15 minutes out into the sunlight and get our face or our arms exposed to the sun, we would get more vitamin D than you would ever need.
0: Even in Boston? In the wintertime?
2: Well, that's why I suggest that maybe in those areas there's a place for vitamin D supplementation.
0: But if you do go out in Boston in the wintertime in January and you have that sunlight exposure, is that the secret? Does that sunlight exposure, even at that northern latitude, make vitamin D possible in your skin?
2: Again, there are all kinds of pretty sophisticated and detailed suggestions being made. It depends on the angle of the sun. It depends on the day, the time of the day, and so on. I think we're probably making more of it than we've ever done, because I don't think that we had a huge vitamin D deficiency diseases 50 or 100 years ago when we had, or 20 years ago when we had no concept of all these sophistications that is now coming to bear on this one. I think in general, when you have an area where there's little sunlight, like we talked about Alaska or perhaps in Boston there in the wintertime, there's a place for vitamin D supplementation. But in general, I think it would be wise for all of us as we are able to get sunlight, we need to soak it up, and we should get at least 15 minutes a day. So go outdoors, and you get a zinger of vitamin D, huge amounts in just 15 minutes.
0: And I've always figured that our bodies are pretty smart enough that during the summertime, they can store up vitamin D to release when the wintertime comes along. Am I on the right track here with that?
2: Probably true. I'm not absolutely sure what these storability is, so I want to leave that in suspense.
0: Okay, all right. Well, we need to do some more research on that, and I want you listeners to know that as soon as we know anything more about that, we will pass it on to you, as we always do. We're talking with Dr. Hans Diehl here, founder and director of the Complete Health Improvement Program. He's on the line, and we're discussing supplementation. We've talked about vitamins and minerals. Now let's move to herbs. This is huge. Herbs, oh my. There is a plant part for everything that is wrong with you ever in your whole life. Now, Dr. Diehl, when it comes to herbs, what are your feeling on those rows and rows of bottles we see in the health food store?
2: Well, the idea is that many people have this concept that if it's natural, then it's safe.
0: Yeah, yeah.
2: And we're not so sure about this. You know, herbs are not subject to, like drugs, to the FDA, the Food and Drug Administration evaluations. And so we are not really very comfortable with the use of herbs. We think of them as being kind of low potency. We think of them as being natural. We think of them as fitting into the natural drug supply. Here's what worries me a little bit. While most of these herbs are probably innocuous and they can be very, very helpful, I think that we really don't know the exact strength of the ingredient of a particular herb. For instance, you take foxglove, a digitalis. That's a powerful drug that is being used for a weak heart. The digitalis in foxglove is the important thing. Now, if you say, well, I don't really want to take this digitalis as it comes in the drug preparation, I'm just going to take the foxglove itself. I have a preparation that, wait a minute, this foxglove may grow in different areas, obviously, and we don't know what the soil effect is on the strength of some of this digitalis in the foxglove. There can be also plant variation. Sometimes there could be possible fraud. The herb can be prepared in different ways in different laboratories where it's being extracted. Sometimes it might also be the part of the plant that is being used to be extracted from. So you can see there are many, many variables where we have no control over. When you buy a drug that has gone through the FDA, you're sure this drug contains so many milligrams of digitalis. Here it is. When you buy the foxglove, the herbal preparation, you really don't know. And so you begin to see you're opening up a Pandora's box here, where you begin to not quite have the assurance that what you get is what is being promised to you.
0: Well, you know what, Dr. Diehl? I'm writing a book right now with Dr. James Markham about the dangers of modern drugs. And you know what? The FDA misses some other things, too, even when they're supposed to be careful. The drug Coumadin, which is a blood thinner, Dr. Markham has said that many times when they prescribe Coumadin, they discover that in the same bottle there can be various dosages in the same pills. They're really not sure. So even in the highly regulated drug industry, there is variances in the amount of dosage. And that's pretty scary, Dr. Diehl.
2: Yeah, because we want to have some assurance, don't we?
0: Yeah, we do.
2: And we thought we have it there.
0: Okay, so what I'm hearing you saying then is that we need to be very careful with herbs because they may have been improperly prepared. Also, there may be fraud involved. The preparation, the manufacturing can vary. So if we have a cold and this herb is supposed to be good for our cold, and if we have a sore muscle and this herb

0: herb is supposed to be good for our sore muscle, or if we have something wrong inside with our liver and we need to detox it and we want to put some herbs in there, what do we have instead of those herbs to help us in those areas?
1: Usually the body begins to heal itself if you give the body some rest, you give it some time. Most of the time, the body has self-healing ability. And while some of these herbal preparations can help here and there, you know, most of the time, if you give the body some rest, if you do maybe some hydrotherapy, you drink plenty of water, you apply water, hot and cold, and some of these kind of things from the outside, and you begin to really eat whole foods, foods as they come, I think most of the time the body will have a good chance to rebalance itself. And, you know, just think about this. We think of getting our vitamin C in the form of a tablet. And so we take these large dosages. On the other hand, the body is prepared to take in the vitamin C in a more natural form. For instance, if you would just, you know, next time you take a look at some broccoli, right?
0: Mm-hmm.
1: Broccoli is sort of an unlikely hero when it comes to vitamin C, and we don't think of broccoli. And yet one cup of this leafy green vegetables, when it's cooked, has 165% of the recommended daily allowance for vitamin C. You take a potato next time, just a 6-ounce potato, that's a medium-sized potato, it has 40% of the recommended daily allowance of vitamin C. So food usually provides what we need to take, and it does it in a more balanced fashion. It doesn't spike up you know, these particular vitamins or minerals. Because whenever you take a large slug of a particular vitamin or mineral, it can interfere in the metabolism of other ingredients in the body. So I think a more balanced, systematic approach of rebuilding the body is probably safer than looking for these instant miracles, you know, overnight. Mm-hmm. It's the drug thing that we have in our mind when we want to have quick fixes, quick answers, and make time to begin to balance itself out.
0: And we also, and you have said this many times in the program, we must not stand in the way of the body as it tries to do that. And sometimes the drugs we take, sometimes the herbs and supplements we take tend to actually hinder the body in its attempt to heal itself. Am I on the right track?
1: Yeah, I think we need to really go back what we have always said, and that is we need to focus our attention away from the need for the quick fixes and begin to look more for a balancing of our lifestyle, the balancing of our food, and the best place to get our vitamins and minerals is from fresh, whole foods. That's what we need to do. And whenever you have too many of these fat-soluble vitamins, they can be stored in the liver, and we don't know what the toxic levels sometimes are. Whenever you have water-soluble vitamins, like the vitamin B group and the vitamin C, it's usually excreted by the body by way of the urine. If the body doesn't need it, it just flushes it out. And there's probably no urine that is richer in vitamins than the American urine, because we got this idea, you know, if a little bit is good, more would be better. It doesn't really seem to work.
0: All right, very good. Well, this is important for us to know. There is hope for those of us who aren't feeling good, and it doesn't come in a bottle. I think that the bottom line message here is don't look for health in a bottle or in a pill or in a shot. Look for health instead at the grocery store. It is about the food. It is all about the food. And you throw in some good exercise program in there, and you toss in a loving relationship with a family and with a God that made us, and you have yourself a formula for good health. Am I right, Dr. Deal?
1: But that's what we don't want. We want quick fixes. Yeah. We want it overnight, and that's a dangerous thing. And then when somebody makes these sensational claims, here's the new miracle drug, the new miracle herb, the new miracle nutrient, we fall for it because that's what we have been trained to focus on. But it's usually a more systematic lifestyle that is giving us good health.
0: And that systematic lifestyle is being taught to thousands and thousands of people on a regular basis on the Complete Health Improvement Program, which is being offered around the world. If you would like to learn more about that program and also find other resources for helping you live a happy, healthy, and vibrant life, I invite your listener to stop by www.chiphealth.org. 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Dr. Deal, thank you so much for being with us today. Appreciate you always.
1: Thank you so much.
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2: Now a look at your morning weather on Charlotte Christian Talk Radio. Mostly sunny today with a high near 86 and lows around 62. Partly sunny with thunderstorms tomorrow with a high of 91 and lows around 71. For your Saturday, partly sunny with thunderstorms with a high near 88 and lows around 71. And for Sunday, intermittent clouds with a high near 93 and lows around 73. That's your morning weather on Charlotte Christian Talk Radio.
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4: From the Christian News Radio Network, I'm Jim Miller. Venezuela has been rocked by a powerful earthquake last night. U.S. Geological Survey reporting the 7.2 magnitude quake struck near the country's capital, Caracas. Tremors felt as far away as neighboring Colombia. U.S. Tsunami Warning System issued a tsunami threat for the U.S. and British Virgin Islands, as well as Puerto Rico. Lawmakers on Capitol Hill to figure out whether President Trump will sign bipartisan equitable housing bill. The president abruptly canceled the signing ceremony for the bill yesterday, saying he wants to see his election bill known as the Save America Act passed first. News Nation's Joe Khalil has more.
5: I don't know that we have a more clear picture as to when President Trump may sign that, if he's ultimately going to sign that bill into law. I can tell you that this is something that the White House for some time now has supported. President Trump, even way back in his State of the Union speech, was talking about some aspects of housing, for instance, not wanting large corporations and private equity to be buying up homes because that drives the prices of them up. That is now actually in the bill.
4: The act would require voter registration applicants to provide documentary proof of U.S. citizenship and impose strict photo identification rules to vote in federal elections. Republican leaders on the Hill say they can't find the votes to pass the legislation. And President Trump confirming he scolded the GOP senators who supported the Iran War Powers resolution that passed this week. Trump met with Republican senators yesterday behind closed doors to discuss Iran and Save America voting ID bill. Several senators say things got heated, and Trump told reporters the Republicans that signed the War Powers Resolution made a mistake. Lawmakers and aviation experts say Congress must act now to prevent future plane crashes and close calls. And now there's legislation that could help. It's called the Rotor Act, and supporters say it's needed to make air travel safer. News Nation's Trevor Shirley reports.
6: It's been in the works since the deadly mid-air collision at Washington Reagan National Airport in January 2025. Part of the bill mandates new, always active collision avoidance and detection systems on aircraft. During a hearing this week, airline experts agreed. They say all aircraft need that key locator system. The system gives pilots signals about where other aircraft are and a display showing surrounding traffic. Lawmakers say that could have prevented the deadly DCA crash.
4: The legislation would also help hire more air traffic controllers. Alligator Alcatraz getting closer to closing permanently as its one-year anniversary approaches.

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1: This is another edition of The More Abundant Life. 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My name is Adrian Westney Jr. I'm your host for today. And today we're going to continue the series on the Ten Commandments. If you've been listening, those of you who are not first-time listeners may have heard the series that Pastor Phipps has been presenting, other parts of that series. We're going to continue that series today with commandment number 9, The Power of a Lie, is the title. You are listening to The More Abundant Life. My name is Adrian Westney Jr., your host for today's program. Now we're going to get to the sermon for today, and we're going to divide this sermon into two parts. So we're going to hear part 1 today of commandment number 9, The Power of a Lie. Here now is Pastor Wendley Phipps.
2: My message this morning, The Power of a Lie. The Power of a Lie. You have your Bibles, go with me to the book of Exodus. I am now at the 9th commandment in our series on the 10 commandments. And you'll find in Exodus 20, verse 16, the 9th commandment. Thou shalt not bear false witness against thy neighbor. Say it with me. Thou shalt not bear false witness against thy neighbor. The principle here in modern parlance is simply don't lie. Don't lie. In the beginning of time as we know it, the Lord planted a garden, and they called that place paradise. The Garden of Eden was a place of peace and plenty. Beautiful flowers gave of their fragrance every morning, sweetened the warm, silky air at night. No cold winds blew in Eden. In Eden, there was no sorrow, no tears, no sad songs, no sickness, no worry, no fear. Even the lion and the lamb played together. In Eden, Adam and Eve walked the earth without guilt and shame. When they got hungry, every fruit-bearing tree gave joyfully of their luxurious abundance. Just imagine, Adam and Eve ate fruit that never needed time to ripen. Can you imagine mangoes that were born sweet? Have mercy, Jesus. Created for the appetite and pleasure of man. Well, it was there in this perfect place that God placed the first man and the first woman. They were pure and spotless, chaste and undefiled, a wonderful, fearful, and unique creation. There in Eden, Adam and Eve lived in harmony with their Creator. In the book of Genesis, chapter 2, you have your Bibles, you can turn there. Genesis 2, verse 15, and it says, And the Lord God took the man, Adam, and did what? Put him into the Garden of Eden to dress it and keep it. And look at verse 16. And the Lord God commanded who? Commanded who? The man Adam, saying to Adam, Of every tree of the garden thou mayest freely eat, but of the tree of the knowledge of good and evil thou shalt not eat of it, for in the day that thou eatest thereof, thou shalt surely die. Church, only one restriction was placed on Adam. You cannot eat.

0: of the fruit of the tree in the midst of the garden, the day you eat of it, you shall what? Surely die. God gave Adam this command, church, before Eve was even created. Woo! Are you hearing me today? God gave this command to Adam before he created Eve. And look at verse 17, and that you'll find it in verse 17 of Genesis chapter 2. Thank God for your Bible. Are you glad for your Bible? Because these are things you'd never know about were it not for your Bible. Amen. And unto Adam he said, because thou hast hearkened, that's chapter 3, look at verse 2, chapter 2, verse 17, 2:17, but of the tree of the knowledge of good and evil thou shalt not eat of it, for in the day thou eatest thereof thou shalt surely die. Now look at verse 21 of chapter 2. And the Lord did what? Caused a deep sleep to fall upon Adam. And while he slept, God took one of his ribs, closed up the flesh instead thereof. The rib which the Lord took, Lord God had taken from man, made he what? A woman, and brought her unto the man. And Adam said, this is now bone of my bones, flesh of my flesh. She shall be called woman, because she was taken out of man. Now, I've learned something already today. I did not, that God gave Adam that command before he even created Eve. Have mercy. So the man got it first. And here Adam was with his new bride. What more could a man ask for? A woman you love in a garden home, flowers that don't die, mangoes that are always ripe. That's paradise. Amen. But one fateful day, a sinister voice spoke in Eden, shattering the compact of peace between God and man. The voice that spoke was the voice of Lucifer, the destroyer, Lucifer, the great deceiver, cast from heaven because of his rebellious spirit. His evil plan was simple. Did you know that the devil had a simple evil plan? From wherever he was, his plan was to cause as much grief for God in heaven as he could. What a plan. How is that a mission statement for somebody's life? Spend your life trying to cause God grief. Woo! There are people like that in the church who have the same spirit. They leave churches. And you and I know that no church is heaven. As a matter of fact, I always tell people, if you find a perfect church, don't join it, you'll spoil it. If you find a perfect pastor, if you find a perfect shepherd, lock him up in the pastor's study, don't let him out. And don't let the word get out that he's a blessing, because somebody will try and take him. Cast out of heaven, the devil's plan was to cause as much grief in heaven as possible. Some people have that same demonic spirit that says, because I'm not happy, I'm going to do everything in my power to make sure you're not happy. Woo! That's what the devil said. I'm miserable. I'm going to do everything in my power to make God miserable too. Woo! Since God didn't allow him to have his way in heaven, he was going to try and cause God as much grief in heaven as he could. Some people are like that because they can't get their own way in the church. They try to cause the people in the church as much grief. It's a demonic spirit. The devil decided that the best way to do that, to cause God grief, was to cause Adam and Eve to sin and join him in his rebellion. He figured that was his best chance to hurt God and make God unhappy. And that was by hurting God's children he had created. The devil still knows how to break a father's heart. He still knows how to break a mother's heart. Attack the children. Attack the children. and you can break the parent's heart. Doing this evil deed and doing it right was such an important mission, getting at Adam and Eve, that the devil decided against delegating it to anybody else. Woo! He said, I'm going to get this right. I'm not going to let any other subordinate demon get this mission. He told his evil angels that he didn't need to fight with swords of light to win this battle. He would use the most powerful weapon that he, the devil, had ever created and refined, and that weapon was called a lie. Told his evil angels that he was confident that what he could not win by force, he could secure by guile and cunning and deceit. And as Satan looked through his arsenal of weapons with which he could use to tear down all that God had built, there was no weapon that he saw as being more powerful and more devastating than telling a lie. In Satan's mind, this was his nuclear option. This was the most powerful weapon that he had ever created. Did you know he created it? Telling lies is the devil's most successful weapon. And I said, he created it. How do I know that? If you have your Bibles, you can find it in the book of John, chapter 8, 44. Jesus said unto them in John, chapter 8, verse 44, ye are of your father, the devil, and the lust of your father you will do. He was a what? Was a what? A murderer from the beginning and abode not in the truth, because there is no truth in him. When he speaketh a lie, he speaketh of his own, for he is what? A liar and what? The father of lies. He created this weapon. Church, God knew how dangerous the devil's new weapon was, so God dispatched angels to warn Adam and Eve. God always warns us when we're about to make mistakes, you know. We just don't listen. He said, don't marry that no good brother. We don't listen. I'm in love. God loves us too much to let us sin without warning us. Charles Spurgeon said it this way, God does not allow his children to sin successfully. Now, you know that's the truth. I say, you know that's the truth. Oh, one day years ago, many, many, many, many years ago, I was traveling with a friend through Arizona, 100 degree weather, no air conditioning. You start to get on each other's nerves. Took off his shoes and I thought something blew up. And I got so upset. The only time I think I got so upset, I tried to say a couple of curse words. And he broke out laughing. And I said, what are you laughing for? He said, man, you can't even cuss right. Charles Spurgeon was right. God does not allow his children to sin successfully. Church, God is so amazing. He warns evil people when they are about to go down a path to disaster. He warned Pharaoh, didn't he? He said, man, you don't want to do this. Oh, Lord, have mercy. He warned Pilate through his wife in a dream. You don't want to do this. He even warned Adolf Hitler. I am a student of that era. I study 1935 to 1945. World War II amazes me. How could an intelligent Christian country like Germany, religious country, fall prey to the evil of one man by the name of Adolf Hitler. And in my studies, I came across, how can I say this to you? I came across a relating of an experience by one of Hitler's aides. You see, Hitler was always trying to say that he was going to get German people back into Germany, and that's why he would conquer Austria and he would conquer Poland, parts of Poland and Czechoslovakia. But the moment that he stepped out to conquer places where there were no German people, that was when the world knew that this had gone to another level. But that day, listen carefully, that day that he stepped across Poland to capture Polish people, he was in his retreat up into the mountains, up in the mountains of Germany, and he began to look into the sky. And all of a sudden, that sky began to fill with clouds that were gray and boiling and red and all kinds of awful colors. And he began to tremble. Looking into the sky, the day that his armies moved into Poland, and a Hungarian woman came shaking beside him and said, "You know what this means?" He said, "No, what does it mean?" She said, "It means nothing but blood. Blood, blood, more blood." And Hitler, shaking, cried out, "Then let it come." God, I believe, warns even evil people. Those two angels sent from heaven found Adam and Eve and told them they were in great danger. The enemy had them in his sights. He was coming with a new weapon. And as recorded in our scripture, the devil approached Eve in a disguise. He did not come to Eve with the roar of a lion. He did not come to Eve as a creature of ugliness. He came instead in the form of a serpent endowed with the gift of human speech. Now, you know, if you saw a snake who could talk, there would be no discussion, thank you. You know I'm right. The devil's first words to Eve were framed in the interrogative, in the form of a question. His first words were so smooth, so subtle, that they concealed their wicked intent. Satan specializes in artfully disguising his person and his purpose. Don't forget that. Satan specializes in disguising his what? Person and his purpose. Look at the way he introduces himself to Eve. It's not an introduction to excite suspicion. "Hello, Eve. You look wonderful today." "Eve, did God really say you may not eat of the tree in the garden?" Church, I want you to pay close attention as we listen in to one of the most momentous and pivotal conversations in all of human history. "Eve, come now, did God really say that you can't eat of the trees of the garden?" Now, on the surface, those words seem bathed in innocence, but beneath the surface are motives that were cold and calculating, sinister, and shrewd. The devil's first words are never always outright falsehoods and errors. Instead, they are always half-truths, inference, innuendo, suggestion, allusion, implication. His first words to men are always intended to undermine trust and confidence in God. Remember, Satan is a peddler of doubt. His first words are always to unsettle the believer. When you come into contact with people and the words they begin to speak to you don't bolster your faith but begin to undermine it, you need to find some other kinds of friends. God is not, are you with me today? God is not going to send you the kind of friends that after 5 minutes of talking to them, you are questioning your faith. The devil starts off by asking Eve a question to which he already knew the answer. He knew that God had said to Adam and Eve that they were not allowed to eat of the trees of the garden. But the path to hell always begins with innocent discussions. You don't turn, you know, everybody here has been to a Sabbath school with somebody who's got something stuck in their craw, coming up with strange off-the-wall questions just for argument. You know I'm right. Now Eve, did God really say that you can't eat of the trees of the garden? And Eve jumps to God's defense, as if God needs any defense. Oh yes, we may eat of the fruit of the trees of the garden. God didn't restrict our freedom. We can eat of any tree in the garden that we want to, except that one over there. Which one, Eve? That one over there. Point it out to me. That one, you know, the one in the middle of the garden, the one whose golden fruit glistens with the light of mystery. Oh, Eve, you mean that tree? Yes, that one. God asks us not to eat it or even to touch it, or we'll surely die. Come on, Eve, what's so special about that tree? And here comes the big lie that opened the door to sin's entrance in our world. It is the biggest lie that the devil ever told and ever tells. Eve, you will not surely die. Young man, go on and play with sin. You won't die. Smoke that weed. Do those drugs. You won't really die. Come on, Eve. Surely you don't believe that the one who made all this beauty will follow through on what he said? You don't believe that the one who dressed this garden with all these gorgeous flowers will allow you to pay such a price for the taste of one little fruit? Surely one fruit from one tree wouldn't matter that much to him. Church, the devil's most powerful weapon is lying. And those who buy his lies,
1: well, that brings us to the end of the message for today. Unfortunately, we can't complete the message today, so we're going to have to ask you to tune in to hear the completion of today's title, The Power of a Lie. If you would, however, like to obtain an audio copy of today's message, here's what you need to do. You can call the Seabrook Church at 301-577-6342. And you want to refer today to program number 343, and that'll give you the title, Today's Message, The Power of a Lie, Part 1.
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3: Falling down a flight of steps can be blamed on gravity, but there's usually another factor at fault. I'll return in a moment with the amazing facts about breaking laws that break us.

0: Hello, this is Joe Cruz on the Amazing Facts broadcast, facts which affect you. You know, in a well-known book, a popular novelist described how the angel Gabriel was sent down to earth to see how the people were getting along. Gabriel's report was rather blunt. He said, "Lord, there ain't nothing fastened down there anymore. Everything that ain't nailed down is coming loose." Now, that's the way it seems right now, friends. It seems that the ships of state have lost their moorings and are floundering around hopelessly in a dense fog. A lot of people are saying there are no absolutes. Everything's relative. But don't you believe it. The moral order has not come loose. The Ten Commandments and the Sermon on the Mount have not changed. The magnetic north is still there, and the compass needle still points to it. The moral law of sowing and reaping has not been repealed. Now I hear people talking about breaking the laws of God. How preposterous can we get? We don't break God's laws, we break ourselves. If a man, disbelieving in the law of gravity, walks off a cliff, he doesn't break the law of gravity, he demonstrates it. Ours is a moral universe because a moral God made it, and it responds best to a moral living. In a revolutionary world where everything solid seems to be coming loose, it's a good thing to remember that God is still on the throne. But the planet on which you and I are living is in real crisis, friends. This is the most dangerous age of Earth's history. Never before has there been a civilization quite like ours, one that threatens to get completely out of control. Never before has man held in his hands the weapons with which he could destroy every trace of life on this earth. When I pick up my newspaper in the morning, I'm faced with mounting statistics of crime, immorality, war, conflict, economic illness that threatens at any moment to reach the point of impasse. It gives me no consolation to read the opinions and predictions in current magazines either. One of them warned recently, "The next decade will begin the fatal math, the doubling and tripling of national and world populations to levels that present-day science predicts will be impossible to support without widespread starvation, violence, and constant bristling annoyance with our fellow space usurpers." End of quotation. Now, friends, this truly can be called a fear-filled generation, and for good reason. Just imagine the typical suburban family with its own little problems, and then it has to be concerned about the problems of the world at large with the increasing pressures and tempo of modern living, and then on top of this, the ever-present threat of worldwide nuclear warfare and destruction. Does the Bible say anything about this planet in crisis? Oh, yes. Jesus used these words to describe the world that would be in existence when he would return. He said, "Upon the earth the stress of nations with perplexity, men's hearts failing them for fear and for looking after those things which are coming on the earth." Luke 21:25-26. More and more thinking people are expressing the conviction that the world has reached its most critical hour. Dr. Stuart Anderson, in addressing the centennial meeting of the Pacific School of Religion, made this statement, "Revolutions occur so fast that one can scarcely tell which is revolt and which is reaction. The status quo is gone, and change itself is the new routine." End of quotation. Can you remember the time when most individuals were very optimistic about the world in which they lived? Now, many believed that the world was becoming more stable and well-ordered, that its problems would be adjusted and worked out through a union of nations. Millions, in fact, I suppose billions of dollars have been invested in such organizations. But still, we have a multiplicity of wars and tensions that envelop the globe. And Jesus said this would happen. He said, "Ye shall hear of wars and rumors of wars, for nation shall rise against nation and kingdom against kingdom." Matthew 24:6-7. Another sign of the end of all things was given by Christ when he said this, "Iniquity shall abound." Matthew 24:12. Now it's quite evident that respect for law and order is fast disappearing. We're told that crime is growing nearly six times as fast as the population. Even though some areas of crime go down a little bit in the latest reports, the overall picture is still dark and depressing. It's notable, then, that the Bible describes the earth in this last day as this, in 2 Timothy 3:13, "Evil men and seducers shall wax worse and worse." Now, friends, who can deny that the crisis is very real? In this day of so-called freedom, secular man has become a slave to his own perverted passions. Pornography, broken homes, pregnant schoolgirls, and a growing army of sex deviants. The acceptance by intellectual people of pre- and extramarital sex, all these things are eating away at the very foundation of our society. Yes, this is the exact course that ancient Rome took, as any student of history will remember. But the Bible has been warning that this would take place. Listen, Paul wrote, "In the last days men shall be lovers of their own selves, without natural affection, incontinent, despisers of those that are good." 2 Timothy 3:1-3. One author speaks of it in these words, quote, "The savagery has spread like slime. Violence is no longer the act of maniacs, but of those who are as sane as you and I. The horror of their acts is that they feel justified because they have a demand to be met, and society, that's us, hasn't fulfilled it. Violence has become the natural result of any grievance, brutality the logical conclusion for any injustice." End of quotation. Now, friends, let me ask you, what's happened to our morals? One thing is certain. When standards are lowered, then crime levels rise and social problems increase. In this enlightened age, we have a higher percentage of our youth in jail and reformatories and on probation and in trouble than ever before. Before the final day of the Lord, before God winds up the earthly scene of human history, He's warning the world now through the signs of the times, through fulfilling prophecy, through earnest voices appealing to us, through the mass media of the world, of the fulfillment of divine prophecy in history. Scientists, statesmen, experts of all kinds are repeating the very things which have been said by the Bible prophets centuries and centuries ago. So, friends, we had better listen. William Vogt, when he was Associate Director of Science and Education for the Office of Inter-American Affairs, said that there are too many people in the world and not enough resources to provide a high standard of living. And then he uses these startling words. "The handwriting on the wall of five continents now tells us that the day of judgment is at hand." End of quotation. And the World Food Congress of the United Nations reported that hundreds of millions of people are hungry today. In fact, it uses these words, "This is intolerable." And certainly, we have to agree with that. And it's getting no better. Science is doing a lot to produce more food, but it's just barely keeping up with the fast-growing population. So there's not much increase for most individuals. And we're polluting, of course, what we have. We really don't know how far we've gone. We hear contradictory voices everywhere. But George M. Woodwell, the ecologist of the Brookhaven Laboratories in Upton, New York, says that the way we're carrying on now, we will eventually kill off all the fish, birds, and animals we like, while the ones we don't like will survive and flourish. Now, friends, these men are saying these things, and they're supposed to know what they're talking about. Now, don't blame the preachers for being wild-eyed alarmists. These men are supposed to be cool-headed scientists. And I suppose some of them are Christians and some of them are not. Some believe the prophecies of the Bible and probably most don't. Some have probably never considered them even. I think these men in general are honest men trying to tell us that the situation is what they see it to be. They talk about famine and overpopulation. C.P. Snow, a well-known scientist and novelist, says that one of the worst things that can happen, and he thinks it's going to happen, is that millions of people in the poor countries are going to starve to death before our eyes. We can actually see them doing so over television. Lord Snow, who has studied these things, predicts that this will happen before the end of the century. We'll be surrounded by a sea of famine involving hundreds of millions of human beings. Now, I'm no scientist, friends, but I'm interested in science and do take a science journal or two, and it seems that unless we stop eating so much, or are able to bring more land into production, or stop wasting so much good land in many ways and spoiling it by poisons of various kinds, these things may happen in our day. Scientists today cannot be expected to try to calm our nerves, but at the present they seem to be doing the opposite, scaring us out of our wits. They say that just over the horizon, such cataclysms as earthquakes, radiation storms, and mass famine await us. Some of them even talk about a renewed ice age. One of our most popular magazines quoted Leland Stanford biologist Paul Ehrlich some time ago as saying this. He said, "There is no, I repeat, no conceivable technological solution to the problems we face." End of quotation. And I must say, the Holy Bible seems to agree with him on this. Other writers speak of a growing fear of supernatural forces and powers. It seems as if the dark doctrines of medieval times are coming back. Millions are being caught up in this movement involving witches and those who cast spells, as did their medieval predecessors. One report says there are at least 2,000 mediums in the city of Zurich, Switzerland alone. Stories like this have been reported from all over our so-called civilized world. Germany, France, Italy, as well as the Western Hemisphere, and of course many of the Asiatic lands. And the New Age movement with its occult overtones is sweeping the world today. Dr. Robert Evans, director of the Greater Europe Mission, described the conditions in France and said there were millions of people in that great country in fear of unseen powers. They try to propitiate them in various ways. Now, we know about the great crises and morals that's affecting the Western Hemisphere and all the world. We note a vast movement away from the foundations of the Christian faith. In fact, defiance of all law and government. Books and plays, which would not have been tolerated 25 years ago, are popular today. Millions seem to be drawing nearer to Sodom and Gomorrah than they are to Jerusalem and Bethlehem. Of course, there are no new sins. If there were any new sin or perversion, man would hunt till he found it. The situation we're describing here is one that was drawn long ago by the prophets and the Old Testament, the Holy Scriptures. America is rapidly sinking into idolatry, serving the god of pleasure and money and sex while remaining outwardly religious. And by the way, all you have to do to find this out is to turn on the television just a few minutes any day of the week, any month of the year. And you'll find that the prevailing programs and the sentiments that are being expressed conform to all of these things that we've said about the gods of pleasure and of money and of sex.
1: 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So, where is the hope? 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That's 877-JOE-CRUZ, and ask for The Brook Dried Up and The Last Night on Earth. Despite all the chaos around us, I know you'll be encouraged to find that God is still in control and has a plan for your life. Until next time, remember this amazing fact: Jesus loves you. He is the way, the truth, and the life that will set you free.
2: In the year 1831, biologist Charles Darwin began a fateful journey on the HMS Beagle. On that journey, Darwin formulated the controversial theory of evolution, which has impacted society down to this day.
3: Our goal is to punch holes in that theory, so we'd like to welcome you to
4: Sink the Beagle.
5: Fire one, Captain.
6: Way to go, Stan. Nice shooting.
3: Well, I thank you, John. We want to keep our torpedoes on target. Today, I am Stan Hudson.
6: And I'm John Kurlinski. We welcome you to another episode of
3: Sink the Beagle,
6: where we take lighthearted looks at the serious issues.
3: Well, light hearts and light heads go together.
6: Of evolution and creation, because that's what we like to talk about.
3: We do.
6: We spend time thinking about it.
3: We do. We sit in our chairs and we think about the great questions of life.
6: Like giant brains just at your disposal every week.
3: We're here to help.
6: That's correct. And to actually, Stan, we kind of gave a little hint in our little back and forth
3: intro there. Yeah,
6: yes,
3: okay.
6: On the theme for today, it's actually involves
3: sitting in chairs.
6: A giant thinker,
3: and a chair that he sits in. And we're talking about none other than the great physicist Stephen Jay Hawking, and his influence on the subject of origins has certainly been significant. We've talked about it before, but he's kind of come out with some new ideas, or so much as restated and maybe underlined.
6: He kind of has taken the final
3: leap.
6: Short step. It was a leap. It wasn't really a leap of faith as much as it was just a trip over his own ideas.
3: Mm-hmm.
6: But he kindly finally put into print what he probably had felt even years ago when he came out with his book, A Brief History of Time.
3: Mm-hmm.
6: But I think that the final push of his new book that he co-wrote with a guy named Herzog is related to the fact that he has de-evolved as far as a human species.
3: Yes.
6: In other words, he's under the suffering of ALS, Lou Gehrig's disease.
3: Well, it's a very tough, very difficult thing.
6: And the type he has has just left him basically, he can't speak. He has a voice synthesizer, mm-hmm. communication computer, and he sits in this chair that basically keeps him alive, you know, mm-hmm. in the sense that he's on almost a form of life support.
3: And because he can't physically do much, if anything, what he can do is think a lot. And he has continued to think on the subjects of physics and the universe and Big Bang and where things came from. He has felt his physics training, as I suppose... qualified him to think about some of the philosophical things that go with these, and he's certainly thought a lot about the philosophy.
6: And that's where we believe he sort of, I guess, fell into an abyss of nihilism.
3: Mm-hmm.
6: Basically, what we're saying is that, you know, he is suffering, and his book is kind of a rant against the idea of God.
3: Mm-hmm.
6: God cannot exist, and God doesn't exist. Get used to it, folks.
3: Yep, science works.
6: There is no God. Science works. In the mm-hmm. beginning, not hydrogen, like Carl Sagan, but in the beginning, gravitas.
3: And, you know, it's hard for us as spiritual people, obviously, to think of Stephen's situation without noting his personal journey of suffering.
6: You know, that's a mistake that a lot of people often make, is you take a person out of their context. And we've talked mm-hmm. about Darwin's history.
3: Oh, Darwin's anxiety attacks.
6: And what we're going to find is a parallel history as far as a history of pain and suffering in the life of Hawking.
3: Mm-hmm. Mm-hmm.
6: Stephen Hawking, you know, he suffered because of ALS. He's been in a state of general deterioration since his late teen, early 20s. Somewhere in there, he started getting ravaged by the effects of it. He eventually, his wife, went through a divorce. He was abandoned.
3: Yeah, terrible losses, horrible losses that anybody would feel sympathetic toward.
6: And you really, you can't separate those kinds of losses and those kinds of struggles with
3: your worldview.
6: Your worldview, or your thinking in general.
3: Your cosmology, yep.
6: Those are the things that really
3: How could it not affect
6: existence?
3: How could it not affect, and how could it not, shall we say, shape the questions anyway? And in his case, the great thinker that he is and the great proponent of the Big Bang and so forth, it took him down some fairly expected roads. And
6: you know,
3: so he's kind of crystallized these in his latest book.
6: And basically, I think the current situation of the world and human events has also further, I think he's jumped on some popular bandwagons that he really hasn't studied thoroughly as a big
3: some
6: brain.
3: Talking points. Yeah.
6: And so he basically comes along with the same talking points of that, you know, world terrorism is fueled by religion.
3: So get rid of religion.
6: Get rid of religion and we'll solve world terrorism.
3: If humankind can just evolve past religion, get rid of this God thing, how much better a species will we be?
6: Yeah, and then also he'll go with the idea of he buys into global warming. He's afraid that mankind's going to destroy the planet. And
3: mm-hmm.
6: but really, if you don't believe in God, who cares? Like, hello, my father, big deal.
3: Yeah, eat, drink, and be merry, I suppose.
6: Yeah.
3: But
6: and finally, you know, and not only have that, you have nuclear weaponry and stuff mm-hmm. like that too. That, you know, to him, environmentally, the world's in rough shape, and sociologically, it's in rough shape. But the reality is, we believe that personally, his life was in rough shape, and that was the largest factor. And so we get kind of backed to some degree, to the idea of pain and suffering.
3: Yes.
6: And how that can shape, twist, and distort a person's thinking.
3: But it doesn't necessarily have to. And here's the thing, and this is one of the conundrums that I find these great minds face. For instance, we have the great Christian philosopher C.S. Lewis, who likewise went down a path that had personal suffering and loss. He lost his wife in a tragic way, and he tried to come to grips with the issues of where does pain and suffering come from. And of course, he wrote the great book, The Problem of Pain, and came to a much different conclusion than Hawking did.
6: So just because you have a big brain doesn't mean you necessarily will come to the
3: right.
6: same conclusion.
3: Right, and the same losses
6: of,
3: and so forth.
6: Life and existence,
3: exactly.
6: And pain and suffering.
3: And so why is it that the same data, shall we say, gets looked at with two different frameworks, two different worldviews?
6: Yeah, and that's because of what you allow your worldview to state to you. You know, if mm-hmm. you've already ruled out a priori-wise, the supernatural, i.e. Hawking, mm-hmm. said there is no God, mm-hmm. and so therefore...
3: So you've got to make sense of everything without that.
6: Yeah, you got to make sense with life without the Bible, mm-hmm. or without other sources of information which claim authority. The mm-hmm. authority becomes then the authority of your own mind and your own abilities to, whether it be in physics, whether it be in biology, whether it be whatever, that becomes your final authority, mm-hmm. and you exclude other paths. It's kind of like, we kind of say, like going into the darkness with no map, you know?
3: Yeah, without a flashlight. And, you know, God has said that thy word is a lamp unto my feet, a light unto my path. We need that kind of light. When God said, let there be light, he is a source of light. We think about Charles Darwin's losses also, and that he was supposedly trained to be a minister. But, John, the historical context of mid-1800s Cambridge University, they had already pretty much ruled the Bible out as a source of divine inspiration, more of a
6: human musings of spiritual ideas.
3: You know, and just some nice stories and everything, but they took the historicity out of the Bible, and because of that, Darwin had no great answers for his own personal pain, and, yeah. and Lucifer, who's, and, oh, come on, that's just sort of a concept of,
6: Darwin's knowledge of Scripture was quite limited, actually, so mm-hmm. he didn't have a good, I think, a good grasp of the source that he was supposed to have followed in theology, mm-hmm. and the irony is, he wasn't the greatest scientist educated in the sciences either.
3: He was
6: a good observer,
3: He was a great observer.
6: He was a great observer on mm-hmm. details in life, but as far as actual scientific training and theological training, he was kind of a B team or C team type of intellect.
3: He did the best he could, maybe, with his worldview and his framework and the training he had. You know, one of the things we worry about, obviously, is when you have a great mind like Stephen Hawking, you wonder, what's the effect of just knowledge? You know, just an overwhelming
6: brain power.
3: Yeah, you know, IQ off the scale and so forth. It's interesting. I have heard skeptics say that the Bible's not big on education. You know, there's not a lot of pro-education texts, and I'm thinking one of the things that they're thinking about is 1 Corinthians 8:1, where it says, knowledge puffs up, but love edifies. And of course, the word edifies means builds up. So love puffs, knowledge puffs up. And so what is there about knowledge just by itself that maybe is dangerous?
6: Well, knowledge is basically, when we're talking here, the biblical idea of knowledge here in this sense is probably what we'd call more like information.
3: Mm-hmm.
6: And when you can master a lot of information, you start
3: thinking you're pretty sharp.
6: Confidence. Hey, you think you're smarter than the average guy next to you. You know, he's kind of an idiot. He doesn't know.
3: He doesn't know E=mc².
6: And so, like, who is he?
3: Yeah.
6: You know, I can think through bigger things than you, and I also have a greater command of information than mm-hmm. you. And mm-hmm. there is, we say knowledge is power, but the Bible will say that kind of power is vanity,
3: mm-hmm.
6: because when power is based on the exercise of a person who really is, whose moral capacities have been, scarred or impaired,
3: mm-hmm. Mm-hmm.
6: knowledge and power are dangerous things. And it's like giving the proverbial 3-year-old or toddler the finger on the button to blow up a bomb.
3: Oh,
6: you know,
3: okay,
6: you're asking for trouble.
3: Well, there's
6: sooner
3: that.
6: Or later, he's going to push it.
3: Well, you know, the fear of the Lord is the beginning of knowledge, according to Scripture. And there is something that we can find. Jesus said, "Seek and ye shall find." And there must be something to that. I just wonder if those that kind of follow Hawking's path, shall we say, and glum onto his worldview and remove God from the picture, I'm just wondering if they're truly seeking. I would like to think that they would knock on every door to try to find answers.
6: No. If you don't want to, they're avoiding certain doors because of what they know or believe might be on the other side of the door. Because if the reality is, if God exists in their mind, as I see it, all of a sudden there's a being who's smarter, bigger, larger, and I'm no longer the final authority on my existence, and therefore I become accountable and
3: you dependent. Drop down a step or two on the totem pole.
6: I become dependent on that. And it's interesting that the last area that Hawking isn't dependent on anybody for, at least in his own thinking, is his ability to think. He doesn't subject his ability to think to other forms of knowledge, other branches of knowledge, or other sources of knowledge like God himself and
3: because
6: his word.
3: That's a source of control or power for him.
6: There's a control issues involved here. And I think it's more comfortable to be in charge of my own destiny, even if it is a bleak one, than to have the idea that, you know, if I just made a few changes, I might, you know, cover my bases anyway.
3: Well, you know, I just wonder, and with Darwin's case, I've often thought in my own mind, I wonder why he didn't seek a little bit more from, let's say, the biblical source of where pain and suffering come from, because the Bible makes it clear the reason that there is pain and suffering in this universe is God has subjected himself to the possibility of problems with his creatures by allowing them to choose, the freedom to choose, and Lucifer
6: free will. It's irony, though, of all the people that cannot exercise free will, it's Stephen Hawking, which may be part of the bone that he has to pick. He doesn't have the free will to get up and go places and do things without the assistance. He's completely dependent on other people except for his brain. So he has control issues, and there may be a resentment, a deep-seated resentment, and a deep hurt that he is we hate to allow people to see our vulnerability and our weaknesses, because somehow there's a personal value. We get lessened as a valuable person when people see our weaknesses. At least we think that, I believe.
3: So he's standing behind his intellect as his shield, kind of his
6: defense. I'm smarter than you.
3: Okay, and that's the way he values himself. And yet at some level, you know, he struggles with this because there's no perfect peace. You know, the wicked that says are basically, there's no peace for the wicked. He doesn't know that perfect peace.
6: No, you have to come to the God who gives you peace beyond understanding.
3: Not as the world gives.
6: Not as the world gives, and that comes from Jesus Christ. So we hope that you will find that peace, and that you will stop the stonewalling, so to speak.
3: Trust God. Trust in him.
6: Tune in again to another
3: Sink the Beagle.
5: Scott McIntyre may be blind, but that hasn't kept him from pursuing a career as a professional musician. Join Mike Smith on Homeschool Heartbeat to hear more about how Scott's homeschool education helped him launch his musical journey.
7: Scott, you recorded your first CD when you were 11. How did you balance your musical career with your homeschooling education?
8: You know, I think for me, my music career really became a part of my homeschool education. You mentioned that I did my first CD at 11 years old. That's correct. And, you know, that was actually probably my first experience selling something. I took my CD once it was done, and I actually walked door to door to the neighbors all through the neighborhood with my brother. And we had a lot of success doing that.
7: Well, Scott, you're now a professional musician. Did homeschooling help you in any way or prepare you for that?
8: It really did. You know, one of the best things about homeschooling, in my experience, it really teaches you to interact with many different people from different age groups, from different walks of life, different backgrounds. I think sometimes in a traditional school setting, the student is around people that are the same age, and you're not forced to interact with other age groups and treat them as equals. But that's how the world works. And whenever I'm doing a concert or doing a keynote speech, I do a lot of speaking, I'm connecting with people of all different age groups, from 10 years old all the way up to 90 years old. And homeschooling really gave me a confidence and allowed me to carry myself in a way that I can convey my message to a wide audience.
7: Scott, that's great, and I'm sure it will be valuable to our listeners, especially those aspiring to be musicians themselves. And until next time, I'm Mike Smith.
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11: A global flood on Mars? 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The planet Mars is marked with evidence of massive amounts of erosion, so much so that many scientists believe there was a global flood on Mars. Now, our planet is also covered with evidence of a global flood. Rock layers stretching across continents, miles of sediments laid down by water, and so much more. And yet most scientists refuse to consider there was a global flood on Earth. Why do they believe in a global flood on a planet with no liquid water today, but reject one on a planet 70% covered in water? Because ultimately, it's a spiritual issue. You see, they don't want to believe the Bible's history.
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13: Now a look at your midday weather on Charlotte Christian Talk Radio. Partly sunny with thunderstorms today with a high near 90 and lows around 69. Partly sunny with thunderstorms tomorrow with a high of 89 and lows around 71. For your Saturday, partly sunny with thunderstorms with a high near 93 and lows around 73. And for Sunday, intermittent clouds with a high near 92 and lows around 70. That's your midday weather on Charlotte Christian Talk Radio.
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17: Our Wheels for the World teams have been delivering wheelchairs and Bibles in China for decades now. In this huge country of 1 billion, where over 100,000 face life with a disability. Take the story of Mr. Wang. He's had congenital ankylosis spondylitis since he was a boy. Now that is a convoluted syndrome, but basically it causes the bones and joints of his legs to gradually become fused and his spine to become rigid. His mother was his sole caregiver until she died when Mr. Wang was a young adult. Thankfully, his sister was able to take him in, but then she too passed away. At that point, loneliness began to overwhelm Mr. Wang. Scraping by on a small government stipend was hardly enough to survive in his small flat on the edge of town. He was desperately poor, but his greatest poverty was his loneliness. With no family, no help, and just a few neighbors who took pity on him, Mr. Wang felt like an outcast, and even with crutches, it was so hard to get around. He struggled against despair. If only I weren't disabled, he thought, then I could survive. But then, a local church who heard of his plight told our Wheels for the World team when they came to his little town. When he learned that he might be able to receive a wheelchair, one that really fit him, one that worked, a glimmer of hope flickered. It was beyond his wildest dreams. The Wheels for the World team actually came to his home and right away began measuring his legs and then spent time fitting a wheelchair to accommodate his unbending spine and legs. Through their efforts and a translator, he experienced tenderness, compassion, kindness, and his loneliness and despair began to ease. Within a few hours,
18: he was fitted with a brand new wheelchair, and he was thrilled, especially when he was able to go outside in the sun for the first time in many years. Our therapist gave him a big hug and introduced him to the volunteers in the local church who told him about Jesus. Mr. Wang learned that he was not alone. He learned that God cared, that other Christians did too, and his heart was warmed and he received Christ as Savior. And now, 3 years later, several Christian women from the church regularly visit Mr. Wang in his small apartment. They clean his little kitchen and take care of all his laundry. Their love and care encourages Mr. Wang to grow in the knowledge of the Lord. And although he's still unable to make the trip to church, he opens his little apartment for worship services. Recently, when Johnny and friends did a follow-up visit, we were welcomed by his big smile. When we asked him about his favorite scripture, he referred to James and the importance of controlling the tongue. For no longer is this man embittered, no longer is he complaining about his lot in life. His tongue is no longer saying, "Woe is me." Rather, his tongue is filled with praise to God. He is no longer alone.
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1: For millennia, people from different countries, cultures, and backgrounds have found direction and encouragement in the inspired pages of the Bible. In his day, Jesus directed listeners to search the prophecies of Scripture to find Him, the only way of salvation. 2,000 years later, as we stand on the brink of eternity, we no less need the purpose and hope God's Word provides. Sacramento Central Church brings you Receiving the Word, timely Bible messages presented by Pastors Chris Buttery and Mike Thompson. Amazing revelations await you in God's holy word, the Bible.
2: Trust you've enjoyed your study in the book of Romans. It's been a delight for us to teach it. It's been just a terrific journey. We did this back to back. We did Romans, we did Galatians earlier, a very similar and prominent message, and it's been terrific. Of course, this is the year of the 500th anniversary of the Reformation, and that anniversary has come and gone, but we're still in the year. And the book of Romans, of course, essentially was the catalyst for the Protestant Reformation and the idea that the just shall live by faith. And that's the essence of Paul's message in the book of Romans. But we're just going to have a little discussion here and deal with some broad questions. The first question is, what most impressed you about the book of Romans? What most impressed you about the book of Romans? Mike, what about you?
3: To me, the book of Romans shows how bad is sin and how good is God. Romans 6:23, for the wages of sin is death, but the gift of God is eternal life through Jesus Christ, our Lord. I'm also impressed with how Romans takes some major elements and kind of shows us how to put them all together. For example, faith and works and law and grace, how they kind of relate to one another. Speaks of faith on one hand, speaks of works on the other, yet it says we're saved by faith and not by works, but at the same time, Romans makes clear that the law is not abolished. A couple of verses here, Romans 5:1, it says, therefore, being justified by faith, we have peace with God through our Lord Jesus Christ. In Romans 2:13, for not the hearers of the law are just before God, but the doers of the law shall be justified. Have I stolen your thunder, Pastor Fred? Oh, here's, okay. Let me tell you something. I think I can speak for these gentlemen. When we look at the list and you realize that you're first up with a question, you think, that's okay. They can't steal my thunder, but very often I steal theirs. So, Michael, I'm sorry. But it doesn't go amiss to repeat these things. So Romans is excellent at putting these, what may on the surface seem contradictory things, putting them together harmoniously in the right order, and we see that they perfectly dovetail.
2: Do you have anything to share, Michael?
4: I'm not sure.
2: give it a try.
4: but in all seriousness, I certainly agree with all of what Mike is saying in regards to his feeling of what impresses him about the book of Romans. What gets me is just that how the book weaves so many complex subjects and that are rich with meaning and that are so nuanced, but are so satisfying to the soul at the same time. So you've got these really tough subjects that are sometimes very hard to understand, but as you read it, you know, God gives you wisdom, and that's what impresses me the most, is just this contrast between these really tough and complex subjects, but how they empower us as well. You know, that's what really impresses me about the book
2: Amen.
4: Of Romans.
2: Well put. Thank you. Thank you both. What is the main theme of the book of Romans? What is the main theme of the book of Romans? Fred?
5: Just want you to know I gave myself a different question because I figured there'd be nothing left for me by the time these two are done. But I do want to say something about something that impresses me about the book of Romans. When I was working on my bachelor's degree, I took a class, New Testament Epistles, and we went through the book of Romans.

0: friends, you know, with a linguistic scholar, and I took real good notes, and I got A's on the test, but the Book of Romans wasn't applied to my life at all. I didn't see how it worked. I didn't really understand it, even though I got an A. And I am convinced that the Bible cannot be understood in its deeper spiritual meaning through scholarship alone, because I know it can't. After I had my conversion experience, I wondered if I would now understand the Book of Romans, and I sat down and I read it through, and it spoke to me in a way it never could studying it as a scholastic achievement. And so it's a real life thing, but I haven't answered the question yet.
1: You didn't answer the question yet? Okay.
0: Yeah.
1: Now you got 5 seconds.
0: Yeah. The question is, what is the main theme of the Book of Romans? And probably most people would say it's the gospel, right? But did you know scholars disagree on that? There are some scholars who say Paul's main point in the Book of Romans is to settle issues between Jewish and Gentile Christians. And then others think that Paul's main point in writing was to teach people how to get along, how to behave as Christians, so that there could be unity in the church. The thinking is this. There's 16 chapters in the Book of Romans, and Paul covers the gospel in the first 8. So only half of Romans is on the gospel. Now, I still think the gospel is the main theme, because even in Romans 9 through 11, where Paul talks so much about the problem of Israel rejecting the Messiah, rejecting the gospel, and how the gospel went to the Gentiles, he's still dealing with salvation and how God's promises are fulfilled in spiritual Israel for both Jew and Gentile believers. And then in Romans 12 through 15, where Paul deals with how Christians should act, how they should behave, isn't our love toward others and not being judgmental toward others a result of the grace of the gospel? So yes, I think the gospel runs through all 16 chapters.
1: Yeah, amen. Would fully agree with you on that. As you've gone through the Book of Romans, as you've studied it personally, and as we've reviewed it together this quarter, maybe there's a verse in the Book of Romans that jumps out at you that has become your favorite verse in the Book of Romans. Does anyone have a favorite verse in the Book of Romans? Romans 8:28. Do you remember what it says? All things work together for good. Very good. To those that love the Lord, those are called according to his purpose. Wonderful. Thank you for sharing that. Anyone else have a favorite verse from the Book of Romans? Yep. Alice.
2: Romans.
1: We've got Romans 6:22. Wonderful. Thanks for sharing that. Romans 6:22. But now, having been set free from sin and having become slaves of God, you have your fruit to boldness and the end, everlasting life. Thanks for sharing that, Alice. Appreciate that. She took your verse? I wasn't expecting that. Thanks, Alice. Very good. But we're all prepared to share another, I'm sure. Pastor Mike, looks like you've got the microphone first.
3: Yeah.
1: Share with us a favorite verse from the Book of Romans, one that you have.
3: Yeah, can I quote a passage, 4 verses? Is that okay if I do it quickly?
1: Should we let Pastor Mike do that? Okay, sure.
3: Romans chapter 8, verse 1 through 4. There is therefore now no condemnation to them which are in Christ Jesus, who walk not after the flesh, but after the Spirit. For the law of the Spirit of life in Christ Jesus has made me free from the law of sin and death. For what the law could not do, in that it was weak through the flesh, God sending his own Son in the likeness of sinful flesh, and for sin, condemn sin in the flesh, that the righteousness of the law might be fulfilled in us, who walk not after the flesh, but after the Spirit. That's really rich, I know.
1: Amen. Pastor Michael.
4: And this comes from Romans chapter 5, verse 8. And the reason why this one has always been one of my favorites in the Book of Romans, gone through one of the most difficult times in my life when in my early 20s, this really spoke to me, you know, personal convictions and whatnot. First time I read this, it's always been in the go-to encouragement texts, you know. And it says this, Romans 5:8, but God commendeth his love toward us, in that while we were yet sinners, Christ died for us.
1: Fred.
0: All right, we'll go back to Romans chapter 1. And this was my third choice. Romans chapter 1, verse 16 and 17 is a thesis statement of the book. For I am not ashamed of the gospel of Christ, for it is the power of God unto salvation to everyone that believeth, to the Jew first and also to the Greek. For therein is the righteousness of God revealed from faith to faith, as it is written, the just shall live by faith. Just like that one.
1: Amen. Beautiful. I want to share mine. It's actually a couple of verses as well. Romans chapter 4. And I want to start in verse 19. It says, and not being weak in faith, and this is referring to Abraham, not being weak in faith, he did not consider his own body already dead since he was about 100 years old in the deadness of Sarah's womb. He did not waver at the promise of God through unbelief, but was strengthened in faith, giving glory to God and being fully convinced that what he had promised, he, that is God, was also able to perform. For me, this when I read this verse for the first time, it resonated with me in the sense that I could understand now the connection between the promise of God and faith and how this worked in the life of Abraham. For me, it was a practical illustration. And the power rests in God's promise, and then the performance of that rests in my trusting that God is going to fulfill his promise and live in the knowledge of God's ability to do what he said he would do. You go to Romans 7, of course Paul is talking there about the things that he could not perform that he wanted to. Here is the secret: receiving and believing the promise of God and walking in that promise by faith, trusting and believing what God said he would do, he promised to do. And so that was encouraging to me in my Christian walk and my new journey, because when I looked at myself, I didn't know how I could be saved. When I looked at myself, there was nothing in me to do the good and the right things that the Word of God described for me. But there, I could trust in the power of God to do it for me as I trusted in him. And so that was encouraging to me, and it's become one of my favorite passages in the book of Romans, and no one stole it, so I'm really glad about that. Well, it's been a good moment just to review the book of Romans briefly, but we're going to buckle down here. Now we're going to go to the last few chapters in Romans. We're going to go to Romans chapter 14, so let's go there. Sunday's lesson is entitled Weak in Faith, and we're going to read Romans chapter 14, and verse 1, Romans 14 and verse 1. And Pastor Fred, we're going to got a couple of questions here for you. The first question is, what in this verse is to be received and what's to be avoided? Let's read verse 1 together. Receive one who is weak in the faith, or someone who has a weaker conscience, someone who is newer in the faith, weak conscience, or an overly sensitive conscience. Receive one who is weak in the faith, but not to disputes over doubtful things. So what's to be received, what's to be avoided according to this verse?
0: Well, it's pretty simple. What's to be received is your brother in Christ, even if he can't see things the way you do. And what's to be refused or to be accepted is all the doubtful disputations that people can argue about.
1: Okay, it's very clear, isn't it? So what were some of those doubtful disputations that Paul's referring to in his day?
0: This is a really important verse, because in this verse, Paul's telling you what he's going to talk about in the whole chapter. He's going to be discussing doubtful disputations. And the problem people have with reading this chapter today is we read into it what we argue about today. But Paul's talking about the things that they had disputes about in their day. And you can't even understand even one verse of this chapter if you don't know what the arguments were in their day. And so, basically, let's just think about it for a minute. It's really not hard to figure out. They knew that sacrificing sheep and goats was no longer be done because that was fulfilled by Jesus' sacrifice. But what they didn't agree on and couldn't settle was, what do we do about the feast days? Do we keep the Passover even though we don't do the sacrifice? Well, some would say, no, we don't keep the Passover because Jesus was the Passover. But we do have to keep the Day of Atonement because he didn't fulfill that. And so they would have all these different disagreements about what to do with the feast days. And then it had been a custom in Judaism to have fasting before feast days or fasting after feast days. So sometimes people argue about which days were right for fasting. See, those aren't things we argue about, generally, although some people want to bring the feast days back up. Another thing that they had disputes about was what Christians should do about food that had been offered to an idol and then sold in the marketplace. And, of course, we're very familiar, one of their other disputes was circumcision, whether or not to be circumcised. So here's the key thing. In the New Testament times, they did not dispute the validity of the Ten Commandments. They did not dispute the validity of the Sabbath commandment. And they did not dispute the difference between clean and unclean meats. But those are things people dispute today that they try to read into this chapter. There's no evidence for disputes in matters of the Ten Commandments and the Sabbath and clean and unclean meats. And so, but when we're talking about feast days, food offered idols, fasting, circumcision, they had all differences of opinion.
1: And I think if we go to Acts chapter 15, if you want to know the issues of the day, what the contention was about, Acts 15, the Jerusalem Council, I think clearly helps us understand what the issues were. And as you rightly said, the issue was never over the Ten Commandments. It was about these other things. So Romans 14 essentially then is not about any clear-cut statements that have to do with right or wrong, such as the Ten Commandments, but it has to do with disputable matters that are related to a person's personal opinion. That's what Romans 14 is about. And Paul is very concerned about those who are weak in the faith and how they'll be affected when it comes to these issues of dispute, what's happening. And so we have to keep this in mind as we continue forward in our study of Romans 14. Let's go to Romans 14, verse 2. Mike, we're going to come over to you here with a question with regard to herbs and vegetables. Let's read verse 2. For one believes... And here he's now getting into the issues. For one believes he may eat all things, but he who is weak eats only vegetables. So, Mike, why is the man whose faith is weak only eating herbs and vegetables?
3: I'll make this as quick as I can. We're dealing here, this is particularly directed at the Gentile converts to Christianity, that they were used to, in their former pagan practices, eating meat that had first been offered to idols, very often. And there was, between in this group, there were those who thought it was okay to eat meat offered to idols. We could probably say that they were the ones who matured more in their understanding of the gospel and in their experience. In actual fact, about a year before Paul wrote Romans, he wrote to the Corinthians, and he told them there in 1 Corinthians 8, he said, an idol is nothing. It's a lump of wood or it's a lump of metal. And so there were those Gentile converts here in Rome who felt they could eat meat offered to idols. It wasn't a problem for them. They had no conscience qualms. They thought, it's nothing. Why should we go back to our old superstitions? Why should we be ruled by them? Well, I'm free in Christ. Not a sin, but in this particular instance, meant nothing. At the same time, on the other side of the coin, there were their counterparts, also former Gentiles, converted to Christianity. Their understanding was not as mature, and they felt troubled at the thought of eating food offered to an idol. And even if they abstained, they also felt troubled seeing somebody else, a more mature Christian, eating food offered to an idol. So it really caused some problems with them. So Paul is saying here in verse 2 of Romans 14, he said, let not him that eats despise him that eats not. He says, you that have a deeper understanding and a broader understanding, you know it's not a problem. Do that by all means. But don't look down and don't judge your other counterpart who's maybe not quite where you are. Give him a chance to grow. The gist of this here, that's why later on I'll probably steal somebody's thunder.
1: Sorry, let me just ask Pastor Michael, did you want to add anything to that or you're fine? Okay, that's good. Well, so here the one whose faith is weak would avoid eating food offered to idols. But what would those who are strong in faith do? Would they do any differently? Let's go to 1 Corinthians 8, which was referenced earlier. 1 Corinthians 8, and we'll read verses 4 through 8. And then, Michael, we will come over to you here with a question. 1 Corinthians chapter 8, verses 4 through 8. This book was written just prior to the book of Romans, and Paul is addressing one of the contentious issues of the day. Romans, 1 Corinthians chapter 8, verses 4 through 8. Therefore, concerning the eating

0: of things offered to idols. We know that an idol is nothing in the world and that there is no other God but one. For even if there are so-called gods, whether in heaven or on earth, as there are many gods and many lords, yet for us there is one God, the Father of whom are all things, and we for him, and one Lord Jesus Christ, through whom are all things and through whom we live. However, there is not in everyone that knowledge, for some with consciousness of the idol, until now eat it as a thing offered to an idol. Eat, and their conscience, being weak, is defiled. But food does not commend us to God, for neither if we eat are we the better, nor if we do not eat are we the worse. All right. So, Michael, why would a Christian whose mind was clear concerning the fact that idols were not gods at all have no trouble eating food offered to idols?
1: I think Pastor Mike kind of touched on this, but the person's conscience is clear. I mean, it has no spiritual bearing to them. They've seen through the guise of the idol and then the meat offered to that idol that's not a real God. And so he's, yeah, this is not a problem for me because this God doesn't exist. And therefore, that worship has no meaning or bearing on that individual.
0: Wouldn't the two different ways of handling the food offered to idols create some challenges?
1: Sure, of course. Is it my turn to answer that question as well?
2: Yes.
1: Okay. yeah, surely. One could belittle the other person by saying, you know what, this offering... You eating that offering is a problem for me because you don't know any better. It's something that you need to understand that this means nothing. But their conscience hasn't been seared, so to speak, in that way to understand that this offering of the meat that they can eat, you know. So they become a stumbling block to their brothers and sisters that and it could go either way. The individual who's understands that they can't eat this offering of the idol, that's just where they are, you know. They can't in turn force the other person to necessarily abstain, you know. So there's this kind of like two-way stumbling block kind of path, if I could describe that that way.
0: Yeah. That makes sense. Fred, did you have anything else you wanted to add to that?
3: Well, just say that if somebody came out of a lifestyle where they worshiped these idols, and when they ate food that had been offered as sacrifice to these idols, that was part of their worship. And so when they became a Christian, they would dread the thought of the old way reestablishing itself within them, and they would want to stay away from it. And so they would feel very strongly that it's not right to eat food offered to an idol. And then they would see another Christian whose attitude is, well, that idol's nothing anyway. This food's good for nutrition. I'm going to eat it. They would just say, how can he do that? And it would really be a problem. They would think they're doing wrong. And then the one who's eating it would say, you know, what's your problem, brother? This is good for food. This is good nutritionally. Forget that God. You know it's nothing. And they just wouldn't have a very... good understanding toward each other. The potential of judging one another is profound there.
0: Right, absolutely. Yeah, you probably have run into individuals that have used Romans 14 to suggest that that only those vegetarians who eat no flesh are weak, are considered weak Christians. Have you run into someone who thinks that? Or that this passage is used to eliminate the idea that there is no longer a distinction between clean and unclean foods. But what we've discovered or what we've reviewed here is that this chapter has nothing to do with any of that, but what to do with regard to food offered to idols, whether they can be eaten or whether they shouldn't be eaten. And of course, the other issue, as Pastor Fred just mentioned, is the issue regarding judging, how we judge one another, and that we shouldn't judge one another.
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7: Commitment. Why is this simple concept missing from so many marriages today? 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Commitment is the source of all stability in the marital relationship. 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Emotion is the caboose on the train. The engine is a commitment of the will, which can steadily pull the relationship through all of the ups and downs of everyday living.
6: For more information, visit drdobsonminute.org.
8: 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On today's show, we'll get to hear from Dr. Tim Clary, geologist and research associate with the Institute for Creation Research. 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
9: Today we're going to be talking about a new species, or a claimed new species, of hominid called Homo naledi, spelled N-A-L-E-D-I, Homo naledi. And it's a claimed missing link. And why is this important to Christians? Oftentimes, secular science is trying to push these so-called transitional or missing links on us. They're trying to find these missing links between different species of apes and trying to find that connection all the way to humans, because that's what they insist. They don't believe God's word, where God says clearly, on day six, He created man after His own image. Ever since Darwin published his book on the origin of species in 1859, scientists have been searching for these transitional fossils. Fossils that are, they claimed, ancestors of man, which is what, again, Homo naledi is claimed to be, another one of these ancestors that fits right in. But the more and more fossils that we seem to find, as anthropology finds more and more fossils, the more it seems to be a jumbled up mess. And we never seem to find these transitional fossils. And the same thing is true of all the fossil record. We always see animals and plants and fish and trilobites and all these different specimens just show up in the fossil record. They just show up and then they disappear. They show up and they disappear. So the fossil record really has been a problem for Darwin and all the scientists coming after him, because they can't explain why we have just animals showing up in the rocks and then disappearing, showing up and disappearing. And it's because they refuse to believe that there was a flood. And the flood explains why animals just show up in the order of their burial. So the scientists that refuse to believe God's word and the historical accuracy of Genesis are always looking for any other explanation. So Homo naledi is the latest so-called and claimed link between humans and human ancestors. The discovery was actually announced in October 2015 on the front cover of National Geographic in their October 2015 issue called Almost Human, A New Ancestor Shakes Up Her Family Tree. And this supposedly is a link between Australopithecus, the so-called Lucy fossils, and our own genus Homo sapiens. It was discovered in the Rising Cave System in South Africa in 2013, and in a chamber called the Naledi Chamber. To get into that chamber, they had to hire special archaeologists and anthropologists to get in that were small enough to get in through about a 10-inch passageway. And so larger anthropologists were excluded just because of the physical impossibility of getting in. So they sent a group of scientists in after the initial discovery. It was actually in a rock. The cave is formed in rocks called the Molmani Supergroup. And it seems that these rocks were deposited possibly even before the flood. That might have been part of the pre-flood world. The caves, however, are much more recent. The secular world claims the caves formed in the last 3 million years, but as creationists, we believe that the caves and the water that formed these caves probably happened late in the flood or even as late as the Ice Age, right after the flood. What did the scientists find when they went into the cave? In the upper 8 inches of clay and sediment in the bottom of this cave, they found over 1,550 bones of 15 individuals. They had infants, they had juveniles, they had mature adults. And it was claimed by the discoverer, a fellow by the name of Dr. Lee Berger, that this is a mosaic species, a species that sort of branches between humans and non-human animals in the past. And they claim this specimen was 2 million years old. But however, they didn't date it by any means. And so it's a mystery as to the true age of this, and we'll talk more about that a little bit later, how this fits in with the Bible. One of the problems that they discovered was that the hands and the feet were very human-like, and yet the pelvis and other bones were more like this Australopithecus, or this Lucy-type specimen. The cranium on the top of the skull didn't fit the jaws. It looked like they kind of had a cone head, as one scientist described it, where the top of the skull was too small to fit to the jaws. They did no carbon-14 dating, which they probably could have done to eliminate the young age of these specimens. If they're claiming it's 2 million years old, they could have at least done something to try to show that it's older than that by their own dating methods. They could have done electron spin resonance, which they've done on other specimens in that region. They can look at the enamel in the teeth and get an age. Any of these methods would have probably shown that this specimen was actually much younger than 2 million years. So how did the fossils get in the cave? We're going to look at that. What happened, what appears, is there was a flooding in the outer cave, and the animals may have actually washed back into the second cave. So they are all found dispersed in the second cave, this Denali chamber, further back from the opening to the outside world through this 10-inch little gap. And so it's a mystery to the scientists exactly how they got into this particular cave system. They actually believe, Lee Berger and his colleagues, the discoverer, believes that they were dragged back there by these, you know, almost human animals that dragged their dead bodies back and just threw them in a heap in the back. It's very difficult logistically to try to fit and climb through at the same time and dragging a body behind you that's the size of a human through this little 10-inch opening. So it seems a little bit far-fetched with his explanation. Other scientists have come forth and said that there must have been another opening. There must have been another way to get into the cave. And it's possible that there was, and it was sealed over later by some of the cave flow and the flowing.
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9: We've been talking about a claimed new ancestor or transitional fossil or human ancestor claimed by the secular science as a new species that's halfway between humans and apes called Homo naledi. Interestingly enough, the discoverer of this specimen also discovered about 10 miles away from the Rising Star Cave system where he found Homo naledi. He also found in 2008, actually his 14-year-old son found some fossils sticking out of some solid rock. And the solid rock was dated by the secular scientists to be something on the order of 2 million years old, at least so they claimed. But this specimen, he named it Australopithecus sediba. And this new specimen that he found in 2008 was supposedly another ancestor in between our species, Homo, and the Australopithecus, or the Lucy type of genus that was found by the Leakeys in East Africa as well. So here we are looking at fossils that are found 10 miles apart from each other, but they're completely different. This particular fossil we're talking about today, Homo naledi, was found in just loose soil, the upper 8 inches of the back of a cave, not in solid rock. Whereas most of these fossils, like Australopithecus sediba, were found in solid rock, probably flood deposits that were not really 2 million years old, but only thousands of years old. And so we have two different ages that we can infer just from whether it's in rock or not. And Homo naledi is actually supposed to be older than this Australopithecus sediba, even though sediba is found in solid rock. To me, there's kind of a problem there. So I believe that the Homo naledi, as we're going to find out later, is much, much younger than these scientists are portraying it. It's nowhere near the 2 million years old that they claim. They just claim that because that's where they need things to fit in their scheme of things. The cave opening itself, again, Lee Berger argues that the bodies were dragged through from one cave to the next through this 10-inch opening, which is, again, very, very difficult logistically. Others have argued, as I mentioned, that they must have washed in through another entrance. Well, the evidence in the caves themselves, the geology that's been published on this cave system, shows a lot of evidence of flooding, particularly the outer cave. There's gravels in the back, coarse material, as if the water flowed in and out catastrophically several times. And then that water possibly could have been the source of these moving these animals back, almost like when you flush your toilet. The water goes up and through the pipes, has to go up and over. And the same thing might have happened here. The bodies that were washed into the back of the cave, whether they were buried or were flooded and drowned at the time, were actually washed back into the next cave system. So what we see in the second cave are bodies that are in total disarray. Total disarray is not how we find any human fossils today. We find them generally buried specifically by humans, especially in the post-flood world. We find these humans dead in some sort of a nice ritual. We don't just see them laying dispersed, scattered around as if these were settled out from water. And so the evidence, the geology, and the way these bones are just broken apart and just in disarray in the back cave all imply that they settled out from some sort of floodwaters and washed in and up and through the cave. It's more likely there was some sort of ice age flood. As ice melted catastrophically towards the end of the ice age, water flooded these caves periodically. Any animals and humans that might have been caught in these caves drowned in the back and floated into that inner chamber, that naledi chamber. So again, the dispersal of the bodies tells us that all other humans, as I mentioned, generally will bury in nice graves in some sort of orderly fashion. So in summary, Homo naledi appears to be made of bones from possibly humans and possibly non-humans both. Other creation scientists have argued that maybe these are diseased humans, and that's why the bones look a little odd. But they're still trying to work this out. There's a lot of debate back and forth in the creation community and in the scientific community what these bones really represent. The flooding of the cave seems the best answer for how these bodies and how these bones end up in the cave, however, contrary to what the secular world claims. And the bones are likely only thousands of years old, as they're found only in the upper 8 inches of this clay sediment in the back. They're not found in rocks like the other specimens found 10 miles away are found in solid rock. Those specimens in rock are probably from late in the flood, whereas these bones are probably after the flood. So they may only be 4,000 years old versus 4,500 years old for the ones in the rock. It says in Genesis 1:26 that God made man in his own image. He didn't make creatures that were almost human. And so all these supposed ancestors and transitionary fossils of humans over the years, many of them have been found to be hoaxes. Many of them have been found to fall by the wayside. Every discovery in anthropology seems to turn the whole tables over again. They have to start from scratch. But be assured, God's word is true. God created humans fully human. No almost human animals were created by God.
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Now we continue reading from the Bible with 2 Thessalonians chapter 2. Now we request you, brethren, with regard to the coming of our Lord Jesus Christ and our gathering together to Him, that you not be quickly shaken from your composure, or be disturbed either by a spirit or a message or a letter, as if from us, to the effect that the day of the Lord has come. Let no one in any way deceive you, for it will not come unless the apostasy comes first, and the man of lawlessness is revealed, the son of destruction, who opposes and exalts himself above every so-called god or object of worship, so that he takes his seat in the temple of God, displaying himself as being God. Do you not remember that while I was still with you, I was telling you these things? And you know what restrains him now, so that in his time he will be revealed. For the mystery of lawlessness is already at work. Only he who now restrains will do so until he is taken out of the way. Then that lawless one will be revealed, whom the Lord will slay with the breath of his mouth, and bring to an end by the appearance of his coming. That is, the one whose coming is in accord with the activity of Satan, with all power and signs and false wonders, and with all the deception of wickedness for those who perish, because they did not receive the love of the truth so as to be saved. For this reason, God will send upon them a deluding influence, so that they will believe what is false, in order that they all may be judged who did not believe the truth, but took pleasure in wickedness. But we should always give thanks to God for you, brethren beloved by the Lord, because God has chosen you from the beginning for salvation through sanctification by the Spirit and faith in the truth. It was for this He called you through our gospel, that you may gain the glory of our Lord Jesus Christ. So then, brethren, stand firm and hold to the traditions which you were taught, whether by word of mouth or by letter from us. Now may our Lord Jesus Christ Himself and God our Father, who has loved us and given us eternal comfort and good hope by grace, comfort and strengthen your hearts in every good work and word.

0: 2 Thessalonians chapter 3. Finally, brethren, pray for us, that the word of the Lord will spread rapidly and be glorified, just as it did also with you, and that we will be rescued from perverse and evil men, for not all have faith. But the Lord is faithful, and he will strengthen and protect you from the evil one. We have confidence in the Lord concerning you, that you are doing and will continue to do what we command. May the Lord direct your hearts into the love of God and into the steadfastness of Christ. This is The Word, a listener-supported ministry. The address here is Post Office Box 444, Paradise, California, 95969. This is Nicholas Hope.
1: You've got questions? God has answers, and they're all found in the Bible. Welcome to God's Treasure Chest. I'm Charles Mills. Let's see what's hiding in God's Word today.
2: How does a creationist's theory differ from an evolutionist's?
1: Basically, creationists believe God designed and spoke into existence all forms of life. Evolutionists teach that life happened by chance. Scripture indicates that people have inhabited our world for a few thousand years. Our evolutionist friends place man's beginnings millions of years ago. But before you dismiss the evolutionary theory as useless to the Christian, consider that in some areas, they're correct. People and animals do evolve in many ways. There are creatures who've adapted to new environments by changing the way they live and even how they look. Check out the different breeds of dogs and different nationalities of people. Their skin colors, physical shapes, and sizes all differ. These are the result of the evolutionary process all living beings experience. But as Bible-believing Christians, we know that God, not chance, set these adaptive processes in motion. Our treasure chest has this to say: for by God all things were created, things in heaven and on earth. He is before all things, and in him all things hold together. Colossians 1, 16 and 17, NIV.
2: Well, I believe in God and the Bible.
1: If you'd like to learn more about God and his amazing treasure chest, write for your free kids-only Bible course. The address is Treasure Chest, P.O. Box 53055, Los Angeles, California, 90053. 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
5: Unto them to this end, that men ought always to pray and not to faint, saying,
6: there was in a city a judge which feared not God, neither regarded man. And there was a widow in that city, and she came unto him, saying, avenge me of mine adversary. And he would not for a while. But afterward he said within himself, though I fear not God, nor regard man, Yet because this widow troubleth me, I will avenge her, lest by her continual coming she weary me. And the Lord said, Hear what the unjust judge saith. And shall not God avenge his own elect, which cry day and night unto him, though he bear long with them? I tell you that he will avenge them speedily. Nevertheless, when the Son of Man cometh, shall he find faith on the earth?
7: Behold the Lamb of God, which taketh away the sin of the world. Judge not, that ye be not judged.
8: Did you know there's a prayer about money in Proverbs 30? 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First, remove far from me falsehood and lying. Then he prays, give me neither poverty nor riches. He goes on to say, feed me with the food that is needful for me, and deny you and say, who is the Lord? Or lest I be poor and steal and profane the name of my God. Agur understood something we still need today. 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Lack can tempt us to doubt God's

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1: From the Christian News Radio Network, I'm Jim Miller. President Trump has canceled the signing ceremony set for today related to a housing affordability bill. In a post on Truth Social, Trump said he won't sign the bill until the Save America Act is passed. The voting bill would require ID in order to vote. Housing bill cleared the House last night after it passed in the Senate Monday in an overwhelmingly bipartisan vote. Senate approved the War Powers Resolution on Iran, marking the first time both chambers of Congress approved such a measure. The Senate Tuesday approved the House-passed resolution, which seeks to end the conflict without Congress declaring war or authorizing the use of military force. Passage is mostly symbolic, however, because it doesn't carry the force of law. In its first-of-its-kind mission, NASA will be teaming up with Catalyst Space, another company in the space industry, in an attempt to save a space telescope. News Nation's Marty Hughes has that story.
2: The orbit of NASA's Swift Space Observatory is slowly decaying and at risk of burning up in the Earth's atmosphere in a matter of months. Well, to save the satellite, a rescue spacecraft called Link, built in just 250 days, will be launched this Saturday. And if successful, Link will connect with the 22-year-old observatory, raising it into a more stable orbit. This would allow NASA to continue its scientific operations for another 10 years.
1: NASA had to stop most of the observatory's scientific operations to slow its descent from orbit. A threat of flooding set to continue, impacting millions across the parts of the central and southern U.S. today. It's making its way down into the Gulf Coast of Mississippi and Alabama today as rain is set to hit the region. Storms expected to shift further southeast into the Florida Panhandle as the afternoon approaches. The Great America State Fair kicks off tonight with a rally hosted by President Trump on the National Mall in the lead-up to America celebrating its 250th anniversary, News Nation's Anna Koyman reports.
3: According to organizers, there will be about 150 different exhibits from every state and territory to civic groups and businesses. But several states, mostly Democratic-led, have publicly said they will not be sending official representatives. Some point to budget reasons. Others say the event is not bipartisan. But a spokesperson for the event says those states will still be showcased.
1: Several artists set to perform at the fair dropped out, with many claiming they were not aware of the event's associations with the White House. The big soccer tournament rolls on. The second round of World Cup group play matches is in the books. Cristiano Ronaldo scored a pair of goals to lead Portugal to a dominant 5-0 win over Uzbekistan in the first match of the day in Houston. In afternoon action, England played to a scoreless draw against Ghana in Foxborough, while Croatia eliminated Panama from knockout round contention. From Christian News Radio Network, I'm Joe Miller. To hear this and other reports on demand, visit ChristianNewsRadio.org.
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5: We've heard a lot recently about the twin eating disorders of anorexia and bulimia. It's generally believed that both anorexia and bulimia represent an intense desire for control. The typical anorectic patient is a female in late adolescence or early adulthood. She is usually a compliant individual who was always a good little girl. She withheld her anger and her frustration at being powerless throughout the developmental years. Then one day, her need for control was manifested in a serious eating disorder. There, at least, was one area where she could be the boss. I would strongly recommend that parents of adolescent girls keep a very close watch on their daughter's weight after 13 years of age. Seeking proper treatment for an eating disorder can even mean the difference between life and death.
4: For more information on this topic, visit drdobsonminute.org.
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7: Now a look at your midday weather on Charlotte Christian Talk Radio. Partly sunny with thunderstorms today with a high near 90 and lows around 69. partly sunny with thunderstorms tomorrow with a high of 89 and lows around 71. For your Saturday, partly sunny with thunderstorms with a high near 93 and lows around 73. And for Sunday, intermittent clouds with a high near 92 and lows around 70. That's your midday weather on Charlotte Christian Talk Radio.
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9: It is a dangerous thing to try to fight against the object of God's supreme regard, which is His bride. And anything you do to bless God's church will react in a blessing on you. If you bless God's people, you will be blessed. If you curse God's people, you will be cursed.
10: The Bible, bread of life for hungry souls and a lamp to light the way of truth. For centuries, this wonderful book of books has remained on the bestseller list, providing meaning from the past, purpose for the present, and a window to the future. Today, the Bible still contains the greatest hope for all mankind. Now we prayerfully open the blessed book as Amazing Facts brings you Wonders in the Word with Doug Batchelor. Today's program is entitled Balaam, Part 4.
9: The devil is not very smart. Cunning? Shrewd, devious, clever, but not very smart. Because the idea that you could overthrow your creator, is it just me or is there something crazy about that? That you could somehow bring down the one who created you and gives you your power to bring him down. And yet the devil is fighting against God as though he thinks he can become God. So he says, let's go do it from a different vantage point. And they do this, and then another prophecy comes to Balaam. Here it is. Verse 18, the second oracle. He takes up this oracle and says, rise up, Balak, and hear. Listen to me, son of Zippor. God is not a man that he should lie, nor the son of man that he should repent. Has he said, and will he not do it? Has he spoken, will he not make it good? He's promised to bring them into the promised land. You know he gave this land to Abraham. Isn't he going to keep his word? They all knew that. They were related to Abraham. Behold, I have received a command to bless. He has blessed and I cannot reverse it. Now, the Bible says when God blesses something, it is blessed forever. And he says, God is blessed and I cannot reverse it. God blessed marriage in the beginning. Is it still blessed? It's set aside. It's holy. The Bible tells us the Sabbath day is blessed. That's not a Levitical Mosaic law. That's back in Genesis, made for man. He blessed it in the beginning. Is it still blessed? We can't reverse it. We can't change it to another day. God blesses and it's blessed forever. If you underline in your Bible, this verse I'm going to read now is a key to understanding the whole story. Verse 21 in this oracle. He has not observed iniquity in Jacob, nor has he seen wickedness in Israel. The Lord his God is with him, and the shout of a king is among him. In other words, because at this point, before they crossed the Holy Land, the people of Israel were walking with God. They were faithful. They learned their lessons of trust. God was with them. He was going to protect them. There was nothing anybody could do to hurt them. When you are in God's will, you and the Lord are always a majority. You have nothing to fear. Our biggest fear is that we step out of His will. If we are living in harmony with God, we have nothing to fear. You don't have to worry about what someone does to your body or how they might torture you or what they might take from you or what they might say about you. If you are in God's will, you're blessed. Amen. Nothing God can do. Now, that's the key to what's going to come a little later. Verse 22, God brings them out of Egypt. He has strength like a wild ox, for there is no sorcery against Jacob, nor is there any divination against Israel. Do you have to worry about somebody out there who serves the devil that says, I'm going to put a whammy on you? I've got a voodoo doll, I'm going to stick pins. It's a voodoo doll of you, and I'm going to put pins in you in effigy, or I'm going to pronounce a curse on you, or a hex, or a pox, or... You have to worry about if you happen to not think and you walk under a ladder and then a black cat comes across your path and you trip and bump into a mirror and kick over the salt. And does a Christian need to worry about walk under a ladder and then a black cat comes across your path and you trip?

certain things that the devil does for them because of that faith. And they will see some of these astrologies and these predictions and a lot of this witchcraft and voodoo. People who believe in those witch doctors that are sticking the pins in their doll, they do get sick and die. Why? Because they put their faith in it. And Jesus said, "Be it unto you according to your faith." So if you think that people out there that are trying to curse or harm you with their words or their incantations or their sorcery, that they can do it, well, that's too bad for you. But if you're in God's hands, you don't have to fear any of that stuff. You don't have to consult the zodiac section of the paper to find out if it's safe for you to do something today. I thought that was so sad when we hear about presidents doing that. That is really sad. There's no sorcery or divination. And now it must be said of Jacob and of Israel. Here's that verse I preached on 2 weeks ago. Oh, what has God wrought? What has God wrought? You just look at this nation. Look at what God has done to save them. It's so obvious that they're blessed. Look, a people rises like a lioness and lifts itself up like a lion, and it shall not lie down again until it devours the prey and drinks the blood of the slain. In other words, they are going to be victorious in the battle against their enemies. Then Balak says to Balaam, "Oh no, not again." I'm paraphrasing. He said, "You've blessed them again. Neither curse them at all or bless them at all." But you know, they're both persistent. Balak wants them cursed and Balaam wants the reward. So Balaam answered and said to Balak, "Did I not tell you, saying that all the Lord speaks, I must do?" Then Balak says to Balaam, "Please come, I'll take you to one more place. Let's try this three times is the charm. Let's try it one more time. Perhaps it will please the Lord that you might curse them from over there." What dumb desperation. So Balak takes Balaam to the top of Peor. Now don't miss that word Peor. That means empty. This is a mountain where they had an idol to Baal Peor. That comes up in the next chapter. Let me take you to the top of Peor. You can overlook the wasteland. Just if you're not looking at them at all, but you're overlooking that salt sea, the wastelands, then you can think cursey-like thoughts. And you can curse them. Because you got a cursed view. And he takes them there to the top. They do the same thing with seven altars and the seven sacrifices. And Balaam, chapter 24, verse 1. Now when Balaam saw that it pleased the Lord to bless Israel, he did not go as other times to seek the sorcery. Notice he was doing sorcery too. He was mixing his prophecy with sorcery. Joshua calls Balaam a soothsayer. And the Bible says soothsayers were not to be allowed to live. But he set his face towards the wilderness. And Balaam raised his eyes and he saw Israel encamped according to their tribes. And the Spirit of God came upon him. And he took up this oracle and he said, "The utterance of Balaam the son of Beor, the utterance of the man whose eyes are open, the utterance of him who hears the words of God, who sees the vision of the Almighty, who falls down with his eyes open wide." You know, this right here describes the condition of many prophets through history and prophecy. When they're actually in vision, they often have their eyes open, they don't breathe, they see things, and they're oblivious to what is happening around them. It was a real vision of God that he saw. That's why John in Revelation, he says, "I was in the Spirit." He saw this vision, and there may have been people around him who saw this, and they don't know what he was seeing. His eyes were open. Verse 5, "How lovely are your tents, O Jacob, your dwelling, O Israel, like valleys that stretch out, like gardens by the riverside, like aloes planted by the water, like cedars beside the water." Balak had told Balaam, "Come curse this people. They're like locusts. They're like an ox that's licking up the ground." And here he says, no, it's not like that at all. You read earlier in the book of Numbers, and it says that when they stationed their tents around the sanctuary, there was a place for each tribe, each clan in each tribe. They were lined up with a line in order. It was one of the most beautifully symmetrical camps that you could ever see. They said that a rock followed them. I don't know how this worked, but they were still being supplied with fresh water from this rock. Water is flowing through the camps. It looks like the Garden of Eden. And this beautiful picture, it wasn't anything like what he had seen. There was an order. There was a cleanliness to it. He had given them laws of sanitation. And he continues, "How lovely is this? Like aloes, like cedars beside the water. He'll pour water from his buckets, and seeds shall be in many waters. And his kingdom will be higher than Agag, and his kingdom shall be exalted. God brought him out of Egypt. He has strength like the wild ox. He'll consume

the nations of his enemies. He'll break their bones and pierce them with his arrows. He bows down, he lies down as a lion who will rouse him. Blessed is he who blesses you, and cursed is he who curses you. Is that true of God's people today? Has God blessed his church? Will God bless those who blesses his church? He says, blessed is he who blesses you, and cursed is he who curses you. It is a dangerous thing to try to fight against the object of God's supreme regard, which is his bride. And anything you do to bless God's church will react in a blessing on you. In your prayers, in your influence, in your words, in your support, if you bless God's people, you will be blessed. If you curse God's people, you will be cursed. Now, story doesn't end here. This is the third oracle. Balak does not ask for a fourth oracle, but Balaam says, look, I had to say what God told me. I've got one more vision for you, even though we're not going to go through the seven sacrifices on seven altars anymore. He says, come, I'll advise you what will be in the latter days. I'm going to tell you about Jacob in the future. Now, is this a prophecy of God? Can a wayward prophet give a true prophecy? It is a prophecy of God. He said, God is telling me what to say. Oh, by the way, when Balaam comes and he's got the king there, when something official like this was happening in the presence of a king, there was always a scribe at the king's hand that was taking a record of these events. There's a scribe who is writing down the prophecies of Balaam. That comes in handy because notice what part of this prophecy says. Verse 17 of chapter 24, I see him, but not now. Who is the him? Capital H. The Messiah coming. This final prophecy is talking about Jesus. I behold him, but not near. It's still many years away. A star shall come out of Jacob, and a scepter will rise from Israel, and batter the brow of Moab, and destroy all the sons of tumults. Moab becomes a symbol for the enemies of God's people, just like Gog and Magog do. Matthew chapter 2, verse 1. Behold, men came from the east to Jerusalem, saying, where is he that is born king of the Jews? For we have seen his star in the east and come to worship him. How did those magi, those wise men, come from the east? How did they know that star was a symbol for the king of Israel? Because Balaam was a prophet from the east. Moab was east of Israel. These prophecies of Balaam, he was famous all through that land, they had circulated. And he may have had other prophecies we don't know about, but somewhere this prophecy, the fourth oracle, was written down that said this star, this supernatural star, is going to be a sign of the... Who carried a scepter? A king did. That the king of Israel, the Messiah, was going to come out of Jacob. So that did happen. And I don't have time to read the whole thing because there's more to go. In verse 25... Balak basically says, you go on home. I don't even want to look at you anymore. He probably would like to kill Balaam. He covers his travel expense and gives him per diem, but he doesn't give him the rewards he wanted to give him. He says, get out of here. Balaam, on the way home, is really upset. Not only does he have the king mad at him, he can barely cover expenses for the trip. Now, here's where you need to read into the story what happened by comparing Scripture with Scripture. Chapter 25, verse 1. Then Israel remained in the Acacia Grove. This is the Valley of Shittim that is spread out, the Acacia Grove. You've heard the wood that they built the ark out of was this Acacia wood. It's called Shittim wood. They're in this big plain here. They've been camped there for a long time. And the people began to commit harlotry with the women of Moab. And they invited the people to the sacrifices of their gods. And the people ate and bowed down to their gods. What kind of women? Moabite women. Who was the king that hired Balaam? The king of Moab. And they bowed down to their gods. And Israel was joined to Baal of Peor. The word Baal means the Lord's. These were the pagan gods. And this is supposed to be the Lord of Peor, the last place where Balaam tried to pronounce a curse. This god of emptiness. You know why they called him the god of emptiness? That high place looked over
the lowest point on earth. That high place of Peor looked over the Dead Sea. And nothing grew around the Dead Sea. You ever seen any photographs? It's dead. It's just a mineral pit. And it was barrenness, emptiness. But they had a God for that. And so here, the children of Israel begin to get involved in the worship. In a lot of the pagan worship, prostitution was connected with it. So now listen to what happens here. Then the Lord said to Moses, verse 4, take all the leaders of the people and hang the offenders before the Lord out in the sun, that the fierce anger of the Lord might be turned away from Israel. So Moses said to the judges of Israel, the ones who were the leaders, every one of you kill his men, the men in your tribes and your clans, who were joined to Baal of Peor, the ones who've gotten involved in prostitution with these women of Moab and worshiping their gods. You're to execute them. Very severe. And indeed, one of the children of Israel, whose name was Zimri, he came and presented to his brethren a Midianite woman, whose name was Cozbi, in the sight of Moses, in the sight of all the congregation of the children of Israel, who were weeping at the door of the tabernacle of meeting. Now get this picture. The children of Israel realized that a lot of their people have begun to fraternize with the enemy and worship their gods, and they are appalled. They've been executing the ones who are doing this. They're weeping before the sanctuary because of the sin among their people. And at the same time, one group of the church is weeping for the sin. Others in the church are still committing the sin. And one of these leaders, he blatantly says, I don't care if you guys think there's something wrong with this. You're too fanatical. You're too conservative. Everybody does it. And so he brings this pagan woman into his tent, who is a harlot of Baal worship, right in the presence of everybody. And because he was a leader, nobody was going to try and stop him. He was a prince in Israel that did this. Notice what happens. Now when Phinehas, the son of Eleazar, the son of Aaron, Phinehas is the grandson of Aaron. He ends up being high priest later. When he saw it, he rose up from the congregation who's praying. He says, there's a time for prayer, there's a time for action. And he takes a javelin in his hand. And he went in after the man of Israel into the tent. Do I need to tell you what's going on in the tent? Or can you figure it out with verse 1 saying they committed harlotry? He goes into the tent and he thrusts both of them through. Shish kebabs the two of them. Israel and the woman through her body. So the plague was stopped among the children of Israel. And those who died in the plague were 24,000. 24,000. A curse came upon them. How did this curse happen? And by the way, the Lord ends up blessing Phinehas. It says, Phinehas, verse 11, Phinehas, the son of Eleazar, the son of Aaron, the priest, has turned back my wrath from the children of Israel because he was zealous with my zeal among them, so that I did not consume the children of Israel in my zeal. Therefore, say, behold, I give to him a covenant of peace. That he had an everlasting priesthood because of that. Go with me in your Bibles. I want to show you something here. Revelation chapter 2, verse 14. Where did Balak, the Moabite king, come up with the idea to send Moabite women among the Israelites? But I have a few things against you, because you have there that hold the doctrine of Balaam, who taught Balak to put a stumbling block before the children of Israel to eating sacrifice to idols and commit sexual immorality. Numbers chapter 31, verse 16. When they finally went into war with Moab, they asked, should we spare the women? And Moses said, look, these women caused the children of Israel through the counsel of Balaam, of who? To trespass against the Lord in the incident of Peor, Baal Peor. Therefore, there was a plague among the congregation. 24,000 died. Let me tell you what happened. On his way home on his donkey, Balaam kept thinking about all the money that he was missing, all the rewards, and going home now, and he's going to have the reputation of being a failure. He tried to curse, and he couldn't curse. And remember, his reputation was, we know whoever you bless is blessed, and whoever you curse is cursed, and what's this going to do to my future marketing program? I've got to find some way to help satisfy the customer. And he says, I know what to do. The reason that God is blessing Jacob is because he has not found iniquity. Remember I told you in that one oracle where God says, I have not found iniquity in Jacob or sin in Israel. He said, if I could get them to break God's law,
His blessing will be withdrawn, his protection will be withdrawn, and they'll be cursed. He makes a U-turn on his donkey. No angel stops him. He goes back to Balak, who says, I don't even want to see you. He says, wait, I've got a plan. Says, if you want to bring them down, trying to affect them with sorcery, that's not going to work. They're protected because they obey. God has set a hedge about them because they obey. And as long as they're obeying their God, you can't touch them. Unless God removes the hedge, as he did in the story of Job. Said, but if they sin, if you can lead them into sin, it drives away those angels of protection. And so then there'll be a curse on them. Here's what you do. It's the oldest sin in the world. It's the sin where Samson fell. God filled Samson. Did Samson misapply the gifts that God had given him? Yeah. How did he get him to do it? Samson rips the gates off Hebron because he's in there visiting a prostitute. Did God give David the gift of physical strength and prophecy and leadership? And what brought him down? He saw a beautiful woman and he wanted her, even though she was married. Wisest man who ever lived, Solomon. Solomon loved many women, and they drew his heart away after other gods. Balaam says to Balak, here's a plan that never seems to fail. You get the most beautiful women. Send them on among the men to entice them and get them involved by using one of the most powerful drives among men. Get them involved in worshiping other gods. Their God will withdraw their protection. They'll be cursed. And it worked. He was able to accomplish through women what he couldn't accomplish through arms. It's really a very sobering thought when you consider it. He accomplished more with a seductive smile than a clenched fist in bringing down the people of God. Now, I'm not trying to make the women in our midst feel bad, but you know what? This is what happened. It's something to consider. Through the rest of the history of Israel, they talked about the sin of Baal Peor. Psalms 106, verse 28. They joined themselves also to Baal of Peor, and they ate sacrifices made to the dead. That gives you a few more details. Not only were they fraternizing with the enemy, they were making sacrifices to dead people. Are there still people who claim to be Christians that think you can communicate with the dead? They provoked him to anger with their deeds, and a plague broke out among them. Then Phinehas stood up and intervened, and the plague was stopped. Is there a time for those among God's people to say, as we're on the borders of the promised land, something is inappropriate? What was it that the devil used to bring a plague on God's people just before they entered the promised land? Sexual immorality and paganism. Now, you know, the record is not much better, according to the studies and surveys that they've conducted, than it is among the world. It ought to be different, friends. Amen? There ought to be a holiness. If we want God's protection, if we want God's blessing, he blesses God's people when they're faithful. I mean, he'll bless you with forgiveness if you come to him just the way you are. But if you want him to lead you all the way into the promised land, then we've got to keep our eyes on the Lord. What happened to Balaam? Did his trying to sell his services pay off? What profit is it if you gain the whole world and lose your soul? Numbers 31, verse 8. Finally, they got into a battle after the plague was stopped. They got into a war with Midian and Moab. They killed Midian with the rest of those who were killed. Evi, Rechem, Zur, Hur, Reba, the five kings of Midian. Balaam, the son of Beor, they also killed with a sword. How is it that they could kill Balaam in Midian? I thought he lived over by Mesopotamia. Probably bought a condo there in Moab somewhere with the rewards he got. Joshua 13, verse 22. The children of Israel also killed with the sword Balaam, the son of Beor, the soothsayer, among those who were killed by them. Balaam ran after reward. A mad prophet misapplied his gift. Was it a good ending or a bad ending? You know, with Christianity, the most important thing, you may have a bad start, but you want a good ending. Matter of fact, you might make all kinds of mistakes along the way in your race, but you don't want a bad ending. The most important thing is a good ending. Some of us have had a bad start, but you want to have a good finish. He's the author and the finisher of our faith. Balaam started out a prophet of God. Judas was called by Jesus to be an apostle. But because they would not let go
of their besetting sin. They had a bad

0: ending. What profit is it if you gain the whole world and lose your soul? It makes me think. Jesus spoke a parable to them. The ground of a certain rich man yielded plentifully. And he thought to himself, what shall I do since I have no room to store my crops, my blessings? He said, I know what I'll do. I'll pull down my barns and I'll build bigger barns. And there I'll store all my crops and my goods. And I'll say to my soul, soul, you've got many goods laid up for many years. Take it easy. Eat, drink, be merry. But God said to him, fool, this night your soul is required of you. Then whose will those things be that you have provided? So is he who lays up treasure for himself but is not rich towards God. Balaam thought it was worth it. Was it worth it? The Bible tells us, what profit is it if you gain the whole world and lose your soul? A man's life does not consist in the abundance of things that you possess. The important thing is God's kingdom. That's what's going to last forever. Israel crossed over. He couldn't stop them. Moab was destroyed. You don't find Moabites in the world today. You don't find Midianites in the world today. Do you still find Israelites in the world today? Both literal and spiritual. And God is willing to lead us into the promised land, but we need to be willing to follow Him all the way.
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0: Welcome to Pathway to Peace Radio Bible Class. My name is Kerry Rogers, and of course, right across from me is my lovely wife. Yes, she's lovely, Elaine Rogers, and we are so excited, I must say it, delighted to be on the air with you today. You know, Elaine, it is fun to be a Christian because Jesus Christ, He is on a throne, and He is forever faithful.
1: That's right.
0: Amen, amen. You know, when you're a Christian, you have so much to hope for, so much to hope for, because Jesus Christ, He's there. He's there always waiting to pick us up when we fall. And
1: He's there to keep us from falling.
0: Amen. Amen. And I love that. I love that. So that's why you hear the excitement in my voice every time we get on the air to talk about Christ. And I love it. I love sharing the Word of God with our listeners. I love studying the Word of God because it gives me so much hope. It gives me so much joy.
1: And that's because we're learning more and more as we share with others. God continues to give us more, which continues to increase our faith and our hope in Him.
0: And you know, that's a testimony, because the more you study, the more you learn about Christ, the more you get excited about Christ and what He has in store for us and what He does for us even right now in our lives. Amen.
1: Amen.
0: Today we have a special program for you, class. Today we have a testimony actually coming from Elaine's brother. I mean, this is a powerful testimony. He gives some insights on the book of Daniel. Matter of fact, as you already know, many of you all know, that we've been in the book of Daniel for many programs. Matter of fact, we just ended up the whole study in the book of Daniel. And he has some special insights, a personal testimony of what Daniel means to him. And next few programs after today's program, we're actually going to get into the book of Revelation. You think you learned something in the book of Daniel, and I know you were blessed in the book of Daniel, but when we go into the book of Revelation, oh, it's going to be so powerful, and you're going to know much more. I know I have.
1: That's right. In fact, it's kind of like Daniel's an introduction of Revelation, or actually Daniel actually has keys to help us understand Revelation better.
0: That's right. Daniel is the foundation for Revelation.
1: Mm-hmm.
0: So all the things we learned in Daniel, you're going to actually see many of the same things in Revelation. But Revelation is going to bring out so many more things for us.
1: So if there were some things that maybe you didn't understand in Daniel, as we get into Revelation, maybe those things will be even clearer.
0: That's right. That's right. That's right. Also in today's program, you have some very special words of inspiration entitled
1: Forever Faithful.
0: That's right. And Jesus Christ is forever faithful.
1: Mm-hmm.
0: Amen, amen. Amen. I can't wait to hear that. And I know many of those who's listening, they can't wait to hear it either. So make sure you stick around and listen to the day's testimony and words of inspiration. Amen. But before we start our class, of course, we'd like to ask the Holy Spirit to lead us, to guide us. And also I want the Holy Spirit to actually continue to prick the minds and hearts of many individuals who are listening today, who haven't made a conscious decision or a total decision for Jesus Christ. You know, Jesus Christ loves every single person that's listening right now. And He wants you. He wants you to be part of His kingdom. Let me tell you, from my own personal testimony, He has everything out for you so you can be saved.
1: Amen. He's done everything. He's our faithful God. He's our faithful creator. He's our faithful high priest. And He's our faithful judge.
0: And our faithful friend. Amen.
1: Amen.
0: Amen. I love it. I love it. So at this time, let us pray. Dear Heavenly Father, we thank You so much for who You are. You're an awesome God. We love You so much. We ask You, Lord, right now for Your Holy Spirit. We ask for Your Holy Spirit to lead us. We ask for Your Holy Spirit to lead each person that's listening right now. There's many people that may be listening right now who haven't made a full decision for You. And we pray sincerely that they will make a decision for You. We know the Holy Spirit is speaking to their hearts. And we ask You, Lord, that they will allow You to come totally into their hearts. Thank You, Lord, for all You've done. We ask You, Lord, to be with every single person that's listening. You know all their problems and situations. We ask You, Lord, to attend to them right now. Continue to bless this entire program, the testimony, the words of inspiration, forever faithful. Yes, Lord, You are forever faithful. This is our prayer in Jesus' holy and precious name. Amen and amen. Now let's go listen to our testimony given by Ezekiel Mitchell from Ringo, Georgia. Listen in. You will enjoy it.
1: We have another very special guest on our program today. His name is Ezekiel Webster Mitchell, and he's from Ringo, Georgia. He describes himself as someone who is excited about the Bible and its prophecies, and he's married to the lovely Sarah Lewis Mitchell, and they have three sons and a daughter. And I also understand that you have several brothers and several sisters, of whom I am your youngest. For those who didn't get that, you are my brother. Welcome to the program today.
2: Thank you.
1: When you said that you're excited about the Bible and its prophecies, what made you excited about the Bible? When did you become excited about the Bible?
2: Well, as I grew up, and my mother and father and my family, we were church-going people, and as I listened and read the stories of the Bible, they were very captivating to me. And I always just imagined myself in these stories. I always like to put myself into what's going on in the Bible. And I took it very personal. So these stories just were real to me. And as I began to emulate these characters, I realized that God was real and that He truly is there, as He says He would be.
1: Did He prove Himself in your life even at a young age as you studied and prayed?
2: Oh, yes. Oh, yes. And because of that reality, there was a relationship that just continued to grow.
1: So even from a young age, you studied the Bible a lot?
2: Yes. Yes.
1: We've been doing a study, a series actually, in Daniel, on the prophecies of Daniel. And I know that you have some insights in Daniel that you were excited about. Let's share some of those with our audience today.
2: I guess to begin with, the book of Daniel, the word Daniel actually means God is my judge. And so as I go through the book of Daniel, I'm looking for a theme, and I find that this judgment theme runs throughout each chapter. In fact, the first verse of each chapter, there is a mention of a king and his kingdom. And the content of the chapters reveal that there is a crisis that exists between a faithful individual or individuals and the king, primarily, and that individual usually looks beyond the king, who seems to be interrupting that individual's faithfulness to his God or his judge. And as the individual holds true to his God and his judge, in spite of the interference of the king, that God comes through for the individual in every case. And this is exciting. Also, we see that the first six chapters, we have a story form of this happening in each chapter. Different ones, different stories. And then the last chapters, we see the same situation existing on a prophetic level. So that's encouraging to me as we hear at the end of the world, and we are participating as individuals, and we have the opportunity for God to come through for us. So it's exciting because as He came through for those in the past, I know He's going to come through for us now and in the future.
1: Mm-hmm. Oh, what an awesome God we serve.
2: Yes.
1: So even as a young person, you would put yourself, for example, as Daniel, and you could see how God could come through in your life individually, personally.
2: Yes.
1: And now as you're older and you think about prophecy, you see how God is in control and how He will come through for His people up to the end of time.
2: Yes.
1: Into eternity.
2: Yes. Yes.
1: Continue to share some more with us about your study in the book of Daniel.
2: One thing that excited me about the book of Daniel was that there is a backdrop to the book of Daniel. I found that there was a prophecy about the Babylonian captivity, mm-hmm. upon which the book of Daniel starts with. Mm-hmm. In 2 Kings chapter 20, this is during the time of Hezekiah, King Hezekiah, who is king of Judah at that time. And the time period is about 701 BC, which is actually about 94 years before the Babylonian captivity.
1: Mm-hmm.
2: There's an interesting prophecy in this chapter. In fact, there's several prophecies in this same chapter. The situation is, we find in 2 Kings chapter 20, that Hezekiah is sick unto death. Isaiah, a prophet of the Lord, comes to him and gives him this, that he's going to die. Hezekiah then prays to the Lord, "Lord, please don't let me die," you know. And as Isaiah leaves, the Lord says, "Go back." And Isaiah turns around and go back and tells him that he is going to live, that he's going to, in 3 days, he's going to go to the house of the Lord. And they told him to take some figs and apply to his boil, and he would recover. He also tells him that not only is he going to recover, but they're going to be delivered from the hands of the Assyrians. So that's a prophecy of deliverance from the Assyrians.
1: Mm-hmm.
2: Another prophecy is that he was going to be made well in 3 days.
1: Mm-hmm. By prophecy, you mean things that were told that was going to happen even before they happened.
2: Before they happened, yes, exactly. And then he asked for a sign that he was going to be delivered in 3 days. And they asked him, "Well, what kind of sign do you want?" He said, "Well, let the sun go back 10 degrees. So it happens. He's well.
1: So everything that was prophesied,
2: came to pass
1: as it was prophesied.
2: Just as it was prophesied. Then, chapter 20 of 2 Kings, verse 12, we find the Babylonian sends an envoy to Hezekiah regarding his sickness. And really, it's an opportunity for Hezekiah to give praise and honor to God for delivering him from his illness unto death. But what happens is Hezekiah begins to show the envoy the precious things, the silver and the gold and the spices and the precious ointment and armor and the treasures that are found in his house. And as the envoy leaves, Isaiah comes to Hezekiah in verse 14. And he asked him, "Well, who were they? What did they want? Where did they come from?" And he tells him. And then Isaiah has a message from God in verse 17. And he says, "Behold," and this is the prophecy that I'm talking about, that concerning the future Babylonian captivity.
1: Mm-hmm.
2: Verse 17, "Behold, the day comes that all that is in thine house and that which thy father have laid up in store unto this day shall be carried into Babylon. Nothing shall be left, saith the Lord." That's just the first part of the prophecy. It's got two more parts. Verse 18, "And of thy sons that shall issue from thee, which thou shalt beget, shall they take away." And, that's the third part, "they shall be eunuchs in the palace of the king of Babylon." Three-part prophecy. The treasure is going to be taken by the Babylonians out of the house of Hezekiah. His sons, or his descendants, are going to be captured and brought to the house of the king of Babylon. And part three, these sons are going to be made eunuchs.
1: Mm-hmm.
2: And what is a eunuch? A eunuch is actually a castrated person. And the king didn't want these men serving in his court messing with his princesses or, you know, his ladies or whatever. Nevertheless, that's the three-point prophecy. Lo and behold, turned into Daniel chapter 1, we find a actual fulfillment of all three of these points. Chapter 1, verse 1 of Daniel. "In the third year of the reign of Jehoiakim, king of Judah, came Nebuchadnezzar, king of Babylon, unto Jerusalem, and besieged it. And the Lord gave Jehoiakim, king of Judah, into his hand, with part of the vessels of the house of the Lord, which he carried into the land of Shinar, to the house of his God. And he brought the vessels to the house of his God." That's the first.
1: So that's the fulfillment of
2: the first part of the three-point prophecy that Isaiah gave to Hezekiah. Then we find that the king, Aspenaz, he was in charge of the master of the eunuchs in verse 3, to take of the children and of the king's seed certain of the children of Israel and of the princesses, of whom there was no blemish. And among these were Daniel, Hananiah, Mishael, and Azariah.
1: So there's the second part of the prophecy.
2: Second part, yeah. Now, that's the eunuch part. and that they would serve in the court of the king.
1: So that's actually the second and the third part, because that was of his seed, and that they would be eunuchs right there.
2: Not just be eunuchs, not just like in the school of the eunuchs, but they would be chosen of the school to serve. Mm-hmm. Because they had this test, they were going to take them and find the best of the eunuchs and let them serve before the king.

0: house. And in verse 18, after the schooling and everything was done, now at the end of the days that the king had said he should bring them in, then the princes of the eunuchs brought them in before Nebuchadnezzar. Nebuchadnezzar gave the final exam himself. Verse 19, and the king communed with them, and among them all that was found, none like Daniel, Hananiah, Mishael, and Azariah. Therefore stood they before the king. Complete fulfillment.
1: Wow.
0: And so that's what, even at this time, as we went over through Daniel, it just excited me to no end. God means what he says.
1: That's true. Tell me personally, in your life, have you seen when, because prophecy is exciting because we see what, like what you saw there. God says it and it happens. He speaks it and he knows. The Bible says that he is Alpha and Omega, the beginning and the end. And he does know. And he's the only one that knows. And that's why he is God. We don't have to go to any other source to try and find out the future. We need to go to God and God alone. But have you in your life actually experienced anything where you've seen the power of God in your life individually where God brought you through any particular situation?
0: Well, yes, many times God has been there specifically for me. He's been there for, I've had a situation of a divorce, and he has been there for me through that in a very extreme manner. So I know that if we trust him, he will come through. It's a done deal.
1: And that's why you like Daniel.
0: That's why I like Daniel.
1: Because
0: and in Daniel, as these latter chapters are prophetically telling us the same story, it's actually telling us that he's going to come through in the end.
1: Amen.
0: And we find it's even yet before us and beyond us.
1: Mm-hmm.
0: But he's going to come through. It's a done deal. So we just need to be faithful.
1: And to trust him.
0: And to trust him.
1: Like Daniel did.
0: Like Daniel did. And those, even the king Nebuchadnezzar, he finally became one who trusted God. And mm-hmm. it came through for him. Mm-hmm. He lost his kingdom for 7 years. People aren't supposed to come back at it like that.
1: Mm-hmm.
0: But God came through for him. Even gave him a whole chapter in the Bible to give his testimony.
1: Mm-hmm. So God will come through.
0: He will come through.
1: For each of us. Me and you. Every one of us. If we put our complete trust in him.
0: You know, I would like to just to encourage the Bible class. This one little verse of this song, "Oh Brother, Be Faithful." I would like to just sing a little verse of the song. Just
1: go right ahead.

0: Such deep, such unbounded and infinite love, who died to redeem us his own.
1: Be faithful unto death, and like Daniel, God will redeem his own for us.
0: Amen.
1: That's a beautiful testimony you shared with us today. And I've seen throughout your life that you're older than I am, but the part that I have seen, you have been faithful, and I've seen how God has blessed you. And I pray that you will continue to be a blessing to others and continue to be faithful. And I pray that our listening audience may have learned something, that they too may choose to be like Daniel and be faithful to God, even unto death. We want to thank you so much, Ezekiel, for being a guest on our program today.
0: Thank you.
2: Wow, that was a very powerful testimony, personal testimony of someone's study in the book of Daniel. It can make a difference in your life, and it has made a difference in Ezekiel's life. Thank you, Ezekiel, for that powerful testimony. At this particular time, we're going to take a short break, but right after our break, we have words of inspiration given to us by the lovely Elaine Rogers, Forever Faithful. 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
3: 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You will be blessed.
1: Forever faithful. Forever faithful. Deuteronomy chapter 7 verse 9 says, "Know therefore that the Lord thy God, he is God, the faithful God, which keepeth covenant and mercy with them that love him and keep his commandments to 1,000 generations." God is faithful. You can trust and depend on him. He is certain and sure. God is forever faithful. Here in Deuteronomy, God reminds the children of Israel of his faithfulness. Then, two verses down in verse 11 of Deuteronomy chapter 7, God tells the people, "Thou shalt therefore keep the commandments and the statutes and the judgments which I command thee this day to do them." In other words, God is faithful to us, and we should be faithful to God. Throughout the Bible, you see God's faithfulness to his people. He has demonstrated over and over again his willingness and his ability to deliver his people through any circumstance. And he expects us, as a response of love to him, to obey him. We see an example of this in Daniel. At an early age, Daniel was taken from his family and brought as a captive into a heathen land. God allowed the people of Judah to be taken into captivity because they no longer worshipped him. but worshipped idols. The people of Judah had placed themselves outside of his protective care and were taken captive. Daniel, who had heard the prophecies as a youth, knew that the primary reason for their captivity was because they did not worship God. So Daniel purposed in his heart that he would worship God no matter what. Daniel trusted God, and he believed the word of God. Despite his various circumstances, Daniel held firm to the promises or prophecies of God. In 1 Samuel chapter 2, verse 30, just at the center of that verse, we read, "Them that honor me, I will honor." Daniel honored God through his faithfulness, and God gave Daniel the gift of prophecy. And what a gift it was. In fact, when Jesus responded to the questions asked by his disciples regarding when and what shall be the sign of his coming again and of the end of the world, Jesus referred his disciples to the prophecies of Daniel. Matthew chapter 24 verse 15 says, "When ye therefore shall see the abomination of desolation spoken of by Daniel the prophet stand in the holy place, whoso readeth, let him understand." In other words, God showed Daniel the prophet visions of future events that would occur until the end of time. Daniel honored God, and God honored Daniel with this prophecy or vision of upcoming events that would span through the ages right up to the end of time. God was faithful to Daniel, and he promises that he will be faithful to us also, for he is.

0: is the faithful God. Sometimes our circumstances in life appear to be hopeless, but God is there to help us if we hold on to Him. Here are some promises from the faithful God. 1 Corinthians chapter 10, verse 13. There hath no temptation taken you, but such as is common to man. But God is faithful, who will not suffer you to be tempted above that ye are able, but will with the temptation also make a way to escape, that ye may be able to bear it. Here's another one. 1 Peter chapter 4, verse 19 says, Wherefore, let them that suffer according to the will of God commit the keeping of their souls to Him in well-doing as unto a faithful Creator. And here's another one, 1 John chapter 1, verse 9. If we confess our sins, He is faithful and just to forgive us our sins and to cleanse us from all unrighteousness. Isn't it good to know that God is faithful and has provided a way for us to be saved? Even though we will all be judged, as we learned in the book of Daniel, it's good to know that God is a faithful judge, because our eternal destiny hands. As we've journeyed together through the book of Daniel, we have seen God's faithfulness to Daniel and how Daniel remained faithful to God. And ultimately, that's the primary personal goal that is set for each of us individually, that we too will remain faithful to God despite whatever obstacles come our way. Revelation chapter 2, verse 10 says, Fear none of those things which thou shalt suffer. Behold, the devil shall cast some of you into prison, that ye may be tried. And ye shall have tribulation 10 days. Be thou faithful unto death, and I will give thee a crown of life. What a promise from a faithful God. Because of God's forever faithfulness to us, we can have faith in Him that He will fulfill all the promises in His Word. And we too should be faithful to Him, forever faithful.
1: And let all the people say, Amen. Class, I pray that you were blessed today. Eileen, thank you so much for those words of inspiration. It was very inspirational for me, and I know it was inspirational for our listening audience. Forever faithful. And we know that Jesus Christ has been forever faithful to us. And the prayer is that you will be forever faithful to Jesus Christ. We thank you for listening to today's broadcast. Well, class, we are totally out of time. But next radio broadcast, you will be blessed. So make sure you tell your family and friends about this radio broadcast and about our prophecy series, especially as we go into the book of Revelation. You don't want to miss it. You will be blessed. Until next time, class, on the same blessed station at the same blessed time. May God bless you all.
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3: Now a look at your midday weather on Charlotte Christian Talk Radio. Partly sunny with thunderstorms today with a high near 90 and lows around 69. Partly sunny with thunderstorms tomorrow with a high of 89 and lows around 71. For your Saturday, partly sunny with thunderstorms with a high near 93 and lows around 73. And for Sunday, intermittent clouds with a high near 92 and lows around 70. That's your midday weather on Charlotte Christian Talk Radio.
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1: Hello, and thank you for joining me today. My name is Tim Rumsey, and you are listening to Pictures of the End, where we take a look in each episode at a picture of the end of the world shortly before Jesus comes back, and that picture is found in the Bible. The Bible is full of instruction, not only historically or in other ways, but specifically for us today. And we're going to be looking at another one of these pictures today from the book of 2 Timothy. Now, like the book of 1 Timothy, 2 Timothy was written by the Apostle Paul unto a younger Christian leader and worker with him. His name was, of course, Timothy. He was the first bishop of the church of the Ephesians. And tradition has it that Paul wrote this second letter to Timothy from Rome when he was brought before Nero the second time. So this would have been shortly before Paul was executed and his ministry, of course, ended. And so he's really pouring his heart out in these letters to Timothy, trying to give all of the advice, all of the counsel that he can to the next generation of leaders. Now, both of these letters to Timothy contain lots of practical instructions. What qualifications should church leaders have? What kind of relationships should exist between members of the church and also at home? What we're going to focus on today is a passage in 2 Timothy chapter 3. And in my Bible, there's a heading over that chapter that says, The Coming Apostasy. So that is the title of our episode today. We're going to take a look at what Paul says will happen to the Christian church before Jesus returns. And, you know, if there's one thing about the Bible, it's that the Bible is honest. And the Bible records the pitfalls and the mistakes and the shortcomings of many of the great heroes of faith throughout history. We can think of Abraham. He was called the friend of God and the father of the faithful, and yet he made some pretty big mistakes. We can look at King David, who was a man after God's own heart. He made some gigantic mistakes. And the Bible records these not just to expose, you know, all the dark corners of a person's life, but the Bible records these things for our benefit and for our instruction. And there's lots of lessons we can learn from these darker sides of the stories that we find in the Bible. One of those biggest things is this, that God is love, that he is always ready and willing to forgive if we confess our sins and ask him to cover us with the blood of Jesus Christ and to give us a new start. So here we have in 2 Timothy chapter 3 a rather dark, disturbing picture of what will happen to the church in the latter days. Let me just read the first few verses here from 2 Timothy chapter 3. This know also that in the last days perilous times shall come. For men shall be lovers of their own selves, covetous, boasters, proud, blasphemers, disobedient to parents, unthankful, unholy, without natural affection, truce breakers, false accusers, incontinent, fierce, despisers of those that are good, traitors, heady, high-minded, lovers of pleasures more than lovers of God, having a form of godliness, but denying the power thereof. From such, turn away. Now that's quite a list, isn't it, of undesirable characteristics to be found in anybody. And if we were to go through the list carefully, we would see that a number of the Ten Commandments are being hit here. Right at the beginning, in verse 2, it says, Men shall be lovers of their own selves. You know, the first commandment says, Thou shalt have no other gods before me. What God is really asking

between the lines type of way of referring to the seventh commandment about adultery. Then there's false accusers. That, of course, would be not lying, right? Telling the truth. That's the ninth commandment. Traitors, heady, high-minded, lovers of pleasures more than lovers of God. Now, this, again, this is quite a list. And it would be disturbing to read this about any group of people, but Paul really puts the nail in the coffin in verse 5, where he says they have a form of godliness, but deny the power. Not talking about the world at large. He is talking about those who profess and claim to serve Christ. In other words, he's talking about the Christian church. And he says this will happen in the last days. These perilous times will be especially marked by the spiritual condition of the church. So we need to do a couple of things in our study together today. First of all, we need to verify and make sure, is this actually what the Bible says? Or is Paul just kind of, you know, going off the handle? Is he letting out steam, so to speak? Or does the Bible really say that the church will face this kind of dire spiritual situation before Jesus comes back? That's the first thing we need to do. The second thing we need to do is ask the question, well, what is the power of true godliness? Again, Paul says in verse 5 that this group of people has a form of godliness, but they deny the power thereof. So, you know, we want to know, we need to know, where is the power of Christianity and how do we tap into that power? So let's start by looking at another passage. We're going to compare Scripture with Scripture, and we're going to see if the Bible backs up what Paul is saying here about the spiritual condition of the church just before Jesus comes back. And the passage that we're going to look at is found in Revelation chapter 3. Now, this portion of the book of Revelation, chapters 2 and 3, goes through what are commonly called the seven churches. And there's a short letter written to each of these seven churches, which not only represent historical churches there in the time of John when he wrote Revelation, but they also prophetically represent the condition of the church down through the ages in the last 2,000 years between the time of Christ, or between the time when John received the revelation and the second coming. And obviously we don't have time to look at all seven of these letters here, but dividing this time period of about 2,000 years up into seven, you know, basic time periods, you have some periods where Jesus gives lots of commendations to the church. You know, maybe they're suffering persecution and yet they're remaining faithful. And so, good job. Don't lose your faith. Don't lose your courage. Yes, you have to suffer a lot for my sake, Jesus says, but hang on. And then there are other periods where the church is struggling. And maybe there's not external persecution, but there's compromise happening. And actually, some of the most direct warnings that we find in these letters to the seven churches are in these periods of compromise. Well, we come down to the very last church. This is the seventh one. It's the church of Laodicea. And shockingly, Jesus has no words of commendation for this church. Now, he does say, I love you. He does say, I have solutions for you. But there is really nothing outstanding or nothing good that Jesus has to say about his church at the very end of time. Here's what he does say. This is Revelation chapter 3, verse 15. He says, I know thy works, that thou art neither cold nor hot. I would that thou wert cold or hot. So then, because thou art lukewarm and neither cold nor hot, I will spew thee out of my mouth. Now, maybe you've had a drink, picked up a glass or a can of what you thought was nice cold water or some other kind of drink, and you drink it and it's just, you know, tepid. It's not hot, it's not cold, it's just, boo, and you spit it out of your mouth. This is what Jesus is saying here about the spiritual condition of his people. And then he goes on, because it goes from bad to worse. He says in verse 17, thou sayest, I am rich and increased with goods, and have need of nothing, and knowest not that thou art wretched and miserable and poor and blind and naked. So here is a confirming statement in the book of Revelation that really, unfortunately, backs up what Paul is saying in 2 Timothy, that yes, indeed, the Christian church as a whole will sink very low in the spiritual scale just before Jesus comes back. And there are five things that Revelation brings out about this

0: spiritual condition of the church. Number one, it is wretched. It is number two, it's miserable. It's also poor and blind and naked. Now, we could spend a lot of time guessing what these words mean, but we need to let the Bible interpret itself. The Greek word that was translated as wretched in that passage is only used one other time in Scripture, and it's in another portion of the Apostle Paul's writings. That's Romans chapter 7. So when you see something like this, where a word in the Bible is only used a handful of times or even two times, then you need to pay careful attention. So what does it mean biblically to be wretched? Well, in Romans chapter 7, Paul is talking about his own experience as a sinner. So this is something we can all identify with according to the Bible. And he says, I know what is good, I know what is right, I know what I should do, but I have no power on my own to do that thing. And he goes on for quite a few verses in Romans chapter 7 explaining this very discouraging condition. And then he says in verse 24, O wretched man that I am, who shall deliver me from the body of this death? And that again is the same Greek word, only used twice, in Romans 7 verse 24 and there in Revelation 3 verse 17. So, to be wretched spiritually means that you know what is right, but you have no power to do what is right. That is to be wretched. Another word that appears only twice in the New Testament is the very next description in Revelation 3:17. Not only is the church wretched, but it is also miserable. And the only other time that we find that word, that Greek word translated as miserable in the New Testament is, again, in the Apostle Paul's writings, this time in 1 Corinthians chapter 15. And he's talking about the resurrection from the dead, and then he's talking about Jesus being resurrected from the dead. And then he says this. This is 1 Corinthians chapter 15, verse 14. If Christ be not risen, then is our preaching vain, and your faith is also vain. I'm jumping a few verses to verse 17. And if Christ be not raised, your faith is vain, ye are yet in your sins. Then they also which are fallen asleep in Christ are perished. And then he says this in verse 19. If in this life only we have hope in Christ, we are of all men most miserable. And there's that same Greek word. So to be miserable, according to the Bible, to be a miserable Christian especially, means that your faith does not take you beyond the concerns of this life, right? It only focuses on this life, this world. And even though we may go to church sometimes, and we may live kind of a good life, or maybe a really good life, at the end of the day, our faith is only concerned in making this life better, but not in preparing us for the next life, for eternity with God. That is a miserable condition. Now, we're going to take a break. We're going to come back after this break in just a moment. We're going to keep looking at these connections in Revelation, and then we're going to look at the source of power that the Bible promises to us.
1: Buried in the final week of Jesus Christ's life is a prophecy so profound that it will transform the way you view the Bible, Earth's future, and your own life. 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This set of 23 Bible study guides is available in both English and Spanish. 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
0: And welcome back. This is Pictures of the End. We are studying the book of 2 Timothy today and looking at a very discouraging passage, I guess, in chapter 3, where Paul describes the spiritual condition of the church, of the Christian church, just before Jesus comes back. And he talks about all of the ways that it is really breaking the law of God. And he goes through the Ten Commandments almost one by one. And then he clinches this alarming statement, this prophetic statement in verse 5 of 2 Timothy chapter 3. He says that this group of people has a form of godliness, but deny the power thereof. And so what we were doing in the first half is saying, okay, this is really discouraging. Is this really what the Bible is saying? And so we saw that in Revelation chapter 3, there is another passage, the letter to the Laodicean church, that actually corroborates very closely what Paul is saying here. And we saw two words especially that describe the condition of this last era of the Christian church before Jesus comes back. And that is that it is wretched and it is miserable. And we saw that those two words in Greek only appear twice in the New Testament. And when that happens, we want to pay careful attention because the Bible is trying to give us a clear definition. So to be wretched biblically means to know what is right, but to have no power to do it. And to be miserable biblically, we saw, means that in spite of all the professions we might make as Christians, at the end of the day, we're really only living for this life. We are not practically preparing for a future life. Our concerns, our focus, our time, our energy, our money, everything is plowed into making this life as good as possible, rather than having our spiritual eyes focused on heaven. And you know, if you have those two illnesses, those two spiritual illnesses of living for this life and not having the power to do what is right, then that's a pretty sad situation. And so, yes, we have to conclude the Bible does back up what Paul is saying here in 2 Timothy chapter 3. But let's focus now on the second question, and that is, what is it that gives power to Christianity? Because, again, in 2 Timothy 3 verse 5, Paul says that after going through all this list of negatives, he says that these people have a form of godliness, but deny the power thereof. So the question is very simple. What is the power of godliness? Now, we can start looking at an answer to this question. And by the way, this is one of the most important questions that we can ask as Christians. It's one of the most important questions you can ask as a Christian, and that is, where does the power for this life come from? There's really only two options, right? Either it comes from me or from you, from something we do as human beings, or the power of Christianity comes from outside of us, right? There's no other options. It's either from inside or it's from outside. And if it's not from inside, then it must come from another power that is outside of us. Now, what does the Bible say? In Romans chapter 1, verses 16 and 17, Paul writes this, "For I am not ashamed of the gospel of Christ, for it is the power of God unto salvation to everyone that believeth, to the Jew first and also to the Greek." So, Romans chapter 1, verse 16 is very clear that the power of the gospel, or the gospel of Christ, and gospel simply means good news, right? The good news that we find in Jesus or in the gospel gives us God's power for salvation. It is the power of God unto salvation to everyone that believes. So there is one disclaimer in there, right? God doesn't just pour out his power indiscriminately on those who have no interest in it, no desire for it, that don't feel their need of it. That power of God is promised to everyone that believes. Now, Paul goes on in the next verse, in verse 17, he says, "For therein is the righteousness of God revealed from faith to faith, as it is written, the just shall live by faith." Now, there's a lot packed into these two verses here, so let's just take it point by point. We've already looked a little bit at verse 16. The gospel of Christ reveals the power of God, not human power, but divine power, unto salvation to everyone that believes. And this gift, the power of God that leads to salvation, is available to everyone. Paul makes that clear. He says it was available to the Jew first, right? As we look in the Old Testament, we see that God worked through the Israelite nation. He worked through that that race, that religion. And of course, the Messiah, Jesus Christ, came as a Jew. So God made it available not only just for them, but to the world through them first, and now also to the Greek. So Paul is including the entire world. He's not just limiting it now to the Greeks. That's his way of saying Gentiles, everyone who's not a Jew. So it's the entire world that is given this promise of the power of God that leads to salvation to everyone that believes. Now, verse 17, for therein is the righteousness of God revealed. Now, what is righteousness? That's a big word. We find it a lot in the Bible. And even though it's a long word, it's very simple. It simply means right doing. Doing what is right. Now, how do we know what is right? God doesn't leave us to guess about what is right. He lays that out for us very clearly, doesn't he? And the Ten Commandments is probably the clearest place we have in the Bible where God says this is right and this is wrong. So righteousness is living according to God's law, which is really just a reflection of his character. If we want to know who God is, what he is like, then we need to study his word and especially study his law. And it's amazing if you take the time sometime and do a little study on the characteristics of God and the characteristics of the Ten Commandments of the law of God. And you'll find that they're the same. God is love. The law is love. God is eternal. The law is eternal. God is just. The fair is just. The law is just. You can go down the list. So here's the point. How do we know what righteousness is? Well, we look at the law of God, and that explains for us what it means to do what is right. Right doing is righteousness. For therein is the righteousness of God revealed from faith to faith, as it is written, the just shall live by faith. Now, we can look at some examples of those that live this principle in their lives. And we could start with Noah. The Bible tells us here in these early chapters of Genesis that when God decided to hit the reboot button here on earth and send a worldwide flood, that he found one man, one family, that was faithful to him. And that man, of course, was Noah, according to the Bible. Genesis 6, verse 8 says that Noah found grace in the eyes of the Lord. Okay, so what does that mean? What did Noah do as a result of finding grace? Did he say, whoopee, now I can do whatever I want. I can live however I please. God has promised me his grace. The Bible tells us very clearly that the result of Noah living under grace was that he obeyed God. Genesis 6, verse 22 says, thus did Noah according to all that God commanded him, so did he. And it repeats that a few verses. The Lord God commanded him. So we see in the case of Noah, Noah found grace in the eyes of the Lord. He was, according to the Bible, a just man and a perfect man. He walked with God. What did his life look like? It was lived in harmony with the principles of God's law. Now, did he do that on his own power, or was it through a connection with God? The Bible's pretty clear. He walked with God, so it was through a connection with God. In other words, that power did not come from inside Noah. It came from God, just as Paul says in Romans 1, verse 16. Another example would be Abraham, whom the Bible identifies as the father of the faithful. And Abraham, God explains why he picked Abraham to be the father of these nations, right? The father of the church, so to speak. In Genesis 26, verse 5, God says, because Abraham obeyed my voice and kept my charge, my commandments, my statutes, and my laws, I chose him and I gave him all these promises. Okay, so hopefully that's clear, right? Righteousness is right doing. God promises that as we come into a genuine, authentic relationship with him, as our trust into him, as he gives us his power, all of these things are demonstrated and reflected through a life that is lived in harmony and obedience to the law of God. And the power to do that does not come from within us, it comes from God. So he gives us the power to live the way he calls us to. One more passage, Romans chapter 8, which comes right after that passage we were looking at a few minutes ago where Paul says, "O wretched man

0: that I am. Here is his conclusion to that problem. He says in Romans 8, verse 1, "There is therefore now no condemnation to them which are in Christ Jesus, who walk not after the flesh, but after the Spirit." And friends, that is the key, right? That is the ignition switch in the Christian life, is the Spirit, the Holy Spirit. And God promises this gift to each person who asks for the Holy Spirit, who confesses their sins, who says, "God, I want to live a different life. I have no power on my own. I need your power. Please give me that power." Paul goes on, "For the law of the Spirit of life in Christ Jesus hath made me free from the law of sin and death. For what the law could not do, in that it was weak through the flesh, God sending his own Son in the likeness of sinful flesh and for sin, condemned sin in the flesh." And then he seals off this argument here in verse 4, "that the righteousness of the law might be fulfilled in us, who walk not after the flesh, but after the Spirit." So friends, that's the secret, that's the power, is living by the Spirit, being filled with the Holy Spirit. It is a gift from God. It brings the power of God into our lives. We must have this power, we have to have this power, if we are to live in harmony with God's law and ultimately have a real, genuine, authentic relationship with Him. How do we experience all of these things? It is by opening the Bible, by spending Bible, by reading, by praying. These are daily activities and exercises that we need to do if we want to come to know Jesus better. We need the power of godliness, not just a form thereof, but the actual thing, the real deal. And God, here's the good news. God promises that you can have that real experience with Him in your life when you seek Him with all your heart, when you ask Him, "Lord, give me your Holy Spirit, give me your power in my life, forgive me my sins, give me a new start. I want to walk this day and each day with you." When you make that choice, when you make that decision, God promises that He will release His power in your life, and you will live with God's power every day in your life. Well, friends, we are out of time. Thank you for spending the last few minutes with me, and join me next time on Pictures of the End.
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6: Well, this is a talk of wisdom versus rubies. And of course, this talk comes from Scripture. I didn't come up with that title myself. This was a comparison that was made by one of the most intelligent writers ever to write. And we'll talk about that, where that comes from, later on in this talk. Looking up the definition of wisdom, it's the comprehension of what is true or right, coupled with optimum judgment as to action. And so that means it requires some intelligence, and it also requires the lobe of the brain, the area of judgment. Is critically important to wisdom. Now, since we're comparing wisdom versus rubies, I thought I'd also give you the definition of rubies. And ruby is distinguished for its bright red color, being the most famed and fabled red gemstone. And besides its bright color, its most desirable gem is due to its hardness, durability, luster, and rarity. And thus, rubies have a lot of expense. That was the traditional reason why people would have these, is a way of saving or accumulating their wealth, or at least being able to hold on to it when banks are failing, etc., and when they don't want to put it in someone else's hands, but want to hang on to it themselves. Transparent rubies of large sizes are even rarer than diamonds. I was looking today to see how much a ruby would sell for. And the large rubies that are well desired have sold for over $3 million a piece. $2 million is not necessarily a high fee for the right type of ruby, particularly the Burmese rubies are thought to be the most desirable. And so this is a comparison that was made in Scripture, wisdom versus rubies. One of the things I thought of in regards to rubies is, why all this focus on the economy? Have you noticed that whenever you turn on a news station, this is the topic? You can't really get a whole news cycle done with for a day without something being mentioned in regards to the economy. And the politicians, as they're getting ready for elections, it's a subject that is palpable, one that just about everyone wants to hear about in regards to the plan for the economy. And it is, in reality, as far as information is concerned, or at least that subject matter, we have had economic overload when it comes to news. Unfortunately, a lot of it is repetition, and very little of it is actually insightful. But nonetheless, it is a major focus today. And of course, one of the reasons why some people may say, well, you know, this is a good thing to focus on because, you know, you have to have food, you have to have shelter, you have to have clothing, and so there has to be some sort of economy there in order to have these necessities of life. And my question is, are we really afraid of not having food, shelter, or clothing? Is that really what the fear is in regards to why everyone wants to focus in on the economy? Do they actually believe that they're going to run out of food in a short period of time, or water? They actually believe that they're going to have zero shelter available? You know, when you actually talk to people like that, even though they're very concerned about the economy, they're not really thinking along those lines. It's not like the children of Israel, where it looked like their food was just totally done and their water was totally done, and there was massive amounts of humanity to be fed and to be watered, and there wasn't any sight for that around. Now, I can understand their concern a little bit more than our major concern in regards to the economy today, when these are not the things that people necessarily are all that fearful of. What it really boils down to is, many people have this in their mind. It's kind of a truism in their mind. And that is, income equals happiness. And if my personal income goes down, then my happiness is going to go down. And thus, the economy has to be something that we're concerned about, because it might affect me. It might affect how much money is coming in. And if that ends up affecting me, then it's going to adversely affect happiness. So really, this major focus on the economy is simply due to this belief that income equals happiness. Has this been studied, by the way? Do you think incomes and happiness are related? We'll talk about that, too, in some of the studies. Another thought is that assets equal happiness. And so it's not just personal income, but how much you accumulate in regards to stuff, or in regards to properties, or in regards to houses, etc. And this will then equal more happiness. And there's a pervasive belief in these things, even though there's very little to actually substantiate belief in those two things. Thus, we have this massive attention and focus on money in our society today. And it is one that you can't escape because of this major focus on money. And have you noticed all the gold commercials? We mentioned that earlier. That's part of this obsession and major focus in regards to money, preserving the money that you have, making sure it doesn't lose value over time, and the different strategies that can be there, including buying gold or silver, or as we mentioned, if you're very intelligent, maybe rubies. This focus on the economy has a lot to do with personal decisions that people make. And in fact, people might have made decisions to not come here tonight simply due to the fact that it would cost money to stay in these rooms, etc. Now, it's not necessarily that they didn't have it. It's just that they had a cable bill to have to pay. And they had other priorities. You know, they had different aspects of priorities that they were focusing in on. And so because of this focus on money, people make personal decisions sometimes to exclude themselves from events that could really positively affect their personal happiness, but they don't recognize that because it's going to negatively, adversely affect their accumulation aspect of things. And so personal decisions often involve this aspect of money. Whether you accept a new job often has to do with whether there's going to be a raise or not associated with that. And this is the measurable event that people always look at. How much are you going to get paid per hour? Or what is the salary? One of the big questions that's there. And I can tell you, it's very interesting when you're in a position like I've been. Of course, I've run multiple worldly organizations, but also as the president of Weimar, one of the big interests I have when I'm interviewing a prospective candidate is how quickly they're going to bring up the pay aspect of things. It happens relatively quickly, much more frequently than I would desire it to have it happen. But yet it is one of those things that people are basing their decision on in regards to actually money. And this is one of the reasons why God put these commandments there. You know, there are several commandments that have to actually do with money. The last commandment, the 10th commandment, has to do with it as well. What's the 10th commandment? Anyone remember? Thou shalt not covet. And of course, it tells you what not to covet. Possessions, people, position are mentioned, the three P's. And some have called it the sin that is not committed, because it's not really an act. You know, to covet is a thought. And it actually proves that the Lord is interested in our thoughts. A lot of times people think that Christianity is just about behavior or action. No, God wrote a commandment that is directly not even tangentially related, but directly related to what you're thinking. And of course, the other ones are very much related to what you're thinking as well. But this one is totally about the thoughts. Has really nothing to do in regards to actions. And of course, it's not only mentioned in the Old Testament. Christ mentioned it as well. He said, "Take heed and beware of covetousness, for a man's life consisteth not in the abundance of the things which he possesses." And of course, we've heard about this, that no matter how much you possess, at the time that you die, none of those possessions are going with you. You know, you just see the hearse going down the street. You don't see the house. You don't see, even bank accounts, etc. traveling with the individual in the hearse. And I've heard, being in the physician world, we see a lot of death and dying. And, of course, a lot of focus on the individual in regards to money and in regards to, you know, having enough, etc. And I kind of agree with this cartoon that I saw not long ago, where there was a couple of men at one of the their friend's funeral. And one was shaking his head and saying, you know, poor Tom. He died and he didn't have a dollar to his name. And the other guy says, that's great retirement planning. in other words, don't feel sorry for him. That's the best way to die. And of course, that's when you have put your money to use during the time that you are alive. And so, in reality, we shouldn't be about accumulating. We actually should be about actually utilizing the money for good purposes. And some of those purposes have been mentioned here tonight. Well, billions of dollars are spent every month on the West Coast. Billions of dollars, this is well proven, are spent every month on the West Coast to try to get you to covet. Did you know that? In fact, there's entire firms that spend millions of dollars to try to figure out how they can get you to covet what they're producing. And of course, you know, when we get into this aspect, when we really focus in on rubies, so to speak, to the exclusion of other things, it can get us, it really helps you to realize kind of how sick our world is. Why is it that they want you to covet? To buy what they're producing. We just mentioned that. But why do they want you to buy what they're producing? Because they're coveting. And they want to be able to get what they're coveting. And so in reality, it's this vicious circle of who's going to take greater advantage of those that are coveting. And of course, people don't even realize this, of really what it's happening and looking at it from that perspective. And of course, we do need to look at the other side as well. Is there anything wrong in trying to improve or progress, I've heard individuals say? Anything wrong with that? The Bible says, if any provide not for his own, and especially for those of his own house, he had denied the faith and is worse than an infidel. And so, there isn't anything wrong in regards to trying to improve or trying to make sure that there's food on the table and there's shelter and clothing and those sorts of things. The problem lies in wanting excessively the things of this earth. And that's where we get into the subject where it requires wisdom of needs versus wants. Do you need a new car? You know, there are some people, I've heard them say, I need it. They'll see this car and they'll say, I need it. Is that true? I mean, one of the ways in which you can find out whether that's true or not is just ask yourself the question, how long can I go without this and still live? You know, is it going to adversely affect my health or my longevity? If it's not going to adversely affect your longevity, then it's not a need. It's a want. And we need to realize, one author said, covetousness is described by a person that uses his life looking for things in the mud of materialism. Notice that term, materialism, and the other M word that went with it. We really ought to associate those two things together. They are needful to be associated. The problem with covetousness is it makes us feel unsatisfied. That's one of the reasons why, you know, the Lord wants us to be satisfied. He wants us to be happy. And if we're coveting, we're going to have that unsatisfied feeling. It's just going to be there. And the problem with covetousness is we want more and more. We think if we get this, then we'll be happy. And then we get it, and we're happy for a little while, and then all of a sudden we want something else. And of course, in that way, we destroy our lives. Covetousness will destroy happiness and lives. Someone asked Rockefeller, one of the wealthiest individuals in the United States several years ago, how much is enough to make you feel satisfied? He answered the question, just a little bit more. And of course, we know where that cycle leads to. Well, let's take a look at the science of happiness, speaking of a satisfied life. And since this is a young people's group, I thought I would talk a little bit about PEA. It's called phenylethylamine. It's the love chemical. It's a chemical that speeds up the flow of information between nerve cells. Professor Robert Fryer of Ferris State University in Michigan explains falling in love involves phenylethylamine, or PEA, which causes a person to be less likely to be aware of the faults of the other person. PEA gives us that euphoric high, that feel good, everything is wonderful, this person can do no wrong. And of course, this is the feeling that is described in the world as falling in love. Now, PEA, the love chemical, by the way, it's touching on something that is very much related to happiness, and that is true love is related to happiness. It's we are creatures that unfortunately don't know how to love. We have to be taught how to love. But PEA is one of those things that just comes about as a result of what's called chemistry. We've often seen people who fall in love with somebody and ask, are you blind? Well, yes, they really are blind. And almost no one can tell them at that stage of the game because phenylethylamine is pouring out in large quantities. In regards to PEA, who wouldn't get a rush with these chemicals running around? This also explains why many people need to be in love. They are addicted to that rush of chemicals. And these are individuals that are really addicted to relationships that are going to lead them nowhere. And in fact, will lead them down the road of perdition. There's a lot of people that are addicted to this PEA. This chemical high can last from a few months to at most 4 years. The average time it lasts in a relationship is 18 months. Pretty typical relationship lengths are about the time the passion starts to wind down after this high wears off. Now that doesn't mean that love can't continue to grow if it's based on principle. And if it's based on following God's will, love will actually grow and deepen beyond the PEA dropping off. There's other things that can kick in besides PEA that can be very beneficial. Researchers tracked more than 24,000 people, asking participants every year to rate their overall life satisfaction from 0, totally unhappy, to 10, totally happy. The average boost from marriage was small, 0.1 point on the scale. Researchers said. There's a lot of people, young people in particular, that think if I can just marry someone that I am in love with, I am going to be happy ever after. And this is going to be the secret to true happiness. But 0.1 point on the scale. The study, which took 15 years to complete, also found that people who are already satisfied with their lives before marriage tended to what? Stay married longer. In other words, if they were happy with their lives before they got married, they were much more likely to have a successful, happy marriage. People who get married and stay married are more satisfied than average long before the marriage has occurred. Most newlyweds experience a brief emotional bounce after their wedding, but they eventually return to the same outlook they had on life before they tied the knot. We found that people were no more satisfied after marriage than they were prior to marriage. Journal of Personality and Social Psychology, March 2003. And this underscores a truism: to be happily married, we must first be what?
7: Happily single.
6: And we need to be actually very happily single if we want to be very happily married. And of course, it's kind of interesting when it comes to Bible times that Christ even advised people to be happy with their singleness. Advised them to such a degree that he mentioned those who are able to remain single and be happy probably should stay single, etc. And so those are quotes that are never quoted at a marriage ceremony in a church. But it is something that that is quoted there in the Bible. But it is something that is true. Happiness is not found in marriage. Happiness really is found in, as you'll find out, following the Lord's will for your life. And if that means getting married, it will increase your happiness. But it really is in Christ. There's any subject, this is the pen of Ellen White now speaking about marriage, if there's any subject that should be considered with calm reason and unimpassioned judgment, it is the subject of what?
7: Marriage.
6: Notice those terms. Calm reason, unimpassioned judgment, as you are considering marriage. Now this is a marriage that will actually produce happiness. If ever the Bible is needed as a counselor, it is before taking a step that binds persons together for life. But the prevailing sentiment is that in this matter, the feelings are to be the guide. And in too many cases, lovesick sentimentalism has taken the helm and guided the bark to certain ruin. And I can tell you a number of stories where I've seen this happen time and time again. And I can tell you, chemistry or PEA is not something to base your whether you're going to get married or not on. It needs to be based on things that are far greater than that. Calm reason without passion. This is something I just told a young girl this week, 23 years old. She's working for us. A young girl has a lot to offer a young man, energetic and cheerful and strong work ethic, and has a lot going for her, no boyfriend, and she's going into mission work, etc. She was praying in regards to the goals, or really her God's plan for her life this week, was fasting and praying over it. And also praying, even though there's no one in mind, in regards to a marriage partner. And after I realized what she was doing that day, taking off her fasting, etc., I happened to be talking to her about several things, but I asked, "Do you have a list?" "A list what?" I said, "A list in regards to a marriage partner." She says, "No, why would I want to do that?" And she said, "Did you do that?" I said, "Yeah. I had three lists. I had the necessary attributes of the woman that I was going to marry. These were so necessary that if she didn't have one of them, it was a deal breaker." And there were multiple things on that list. Now, I had no one in mind at the time when I came up with this. The second list were things that were very important, but if she was lacking one or two of those, it wasn't a deal breaker per se, because if she had a majority of them, it was great that she would have a majority. And then the third list was, if she has any of these, it would be nice. So in other words, I did put my wants. So I had my needs, and I had my in-betweens, or really things that were very important, and then wants. And my parents got a hold of the list, and they looked at it. I wrote it when I was in college, and they looked it over, and they were commenting and smiling some, and then my sisters were hearing this, and so they grabbed the list. My sisters are older than me. and said, "Neil, this proves it. You are never, ever going to get married." And I said, "I may not,

0: ever get married. But if she doesn't fulfill this list, then I'm going to just be happily single. And I was fine with that. I didn't think about it for quite some time. It was several years later that I came across the woman that had all of the things on the necessary list, all the things in the majority of the list, the majority of the things in the want list, but I didn't recognize it. I hadn't gotten out my list recently. But because she didn't have all of the things in the want list, it was unrecognized. Fortunately, my father helped me out and started to have some serious conversations with me. And I respected my father, and so I followed through with what he asked me to do. And of course, this is one of the things. Sometimes you can get in the way because you might have, you know, it took some intelligence to come up with a list. It took some research to come up with a list. But you also have, wisdom is applied knowledge. And I was lacking in wisdom at that time. And it took a total of 5 years for that wisdom to come about. But it finally did. And I'm very happily married. Eric and I believe we're one out of 100. In other words, 1%. We know there's others out there like us as well. But our love, we've been married for 25 years, and it has grown deeper, and it's a happier experience every week that we're married. But it didn't come as a result of just PEA. Not that the PEA wasn't there. The Lord doesn't ask us to marry someone that we don't have any feelings for. But the Lord does ask us to have those feelings in proportion to the principle of love that's there.
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1: Now a look at your afternoon weather on Charlotte Christian Talk Radio. Partly sunny with thunderstorms today, with a high near 90 and lows around 69. Partly sunny with thunderstorms tomorrow, with a high of 88 and lows around 71. For your Saturday, partly sunny with thunderstorms, with a high near 93 and lows around 73. And for Sunday, intermittent clouds with a high near 92 and lows around 70. That's your afternoon weather on Charlotte Christian Talk Radio.
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5: From the Christian News Radio Network, I'm Joe Miller. President Trump has canceled the signing ceremony set for today related to a housing affordability bill. In a post on Truth Social, Trump said he won't sign the bill until the Save America Act is passed. The voting bill would require ID in order to vote. Housing bill cleared the House last night after it passed in the Senate Monday in an overwhelmingly bipartisan vote. Senate approved the War Powers Resolution on Iran, marking the first time both chambers of Congress approved such a measure. The Senate Tuesday approved the House-passed resolution, which seeks to end the conflict with without Congress declaring war or authorizing the use of military force. Passage is mostly symbolic, however, because it doesn't carry the force of law. In its first-of-its-kind mission, NASA will be teaming up with Catalyst Space, another company in the space industry, in an attempt to save a space telescope. News Nation's Marty Hughes has that story.
6: The orbit of NASA's Swift Space Observatory is slowly decaying and at risk of burning up in the Earth's atmosphere in a matter of months. Well, to save the satellite, a rescue spacecraft called Link, built in just 250 days, will be launched this Saturday. And if successful, Link will connect with the 22-year-old observatory, raising it into a more stable orbit. This would allow NASA to continue its scientific operations for another 10 years.
5: NASA had to stop most of the observatory's scientific operations to slow its descent from orbit. A threat of flooding set to continue, impacting millions across the parts of the central and southern U.S. today. It's making its way down into the Gulf Coast of Mississippi and Alabama today as rain is set to hit the region. Storms expected to shift further southeast into the Florida Panhandle as the afternoon approaches. The Great America State Fair kicks off tonight with a rally hosted by President Trump on the National Mall in the lead-up to America celebrating its 250th anniversary, News Nation's Anna Koyman reports.
7: According to organizers, there will be about 150 different exhibits from every state and territory to civic groups and businesses. But several states, mostly Democratic-led, have publicly said they will not be sending official representatives. Some point to budget reasons. Others say the event is not bipartisan. But a spokesperson for the event says those states will still be showcased.
5: Several artists set to perform at the fair dropped out, with many claiming they were not aware of the event's associations with the White House. The big soccer tournament rolls on. The second round of World Cup group play matches is in the books. Cristiano Ronaldo scored a pair of goals to lead Portugal to a dominant 5-0 win over Uzbekistan in the first match of the day in Houston. In afternoon action, England played to a scoreless draw against Ghana in Foxborough, while Croatia eliminated Panama from knockout round contention. From Christian News Radio Network, I'm Jill Miller. To hear this and other reports on demand, visit ChristianNewsRadio.org.
8: 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That's 1-800-617-9673. 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
9: Deuteronomy chapter 18. What book did I say? Deuteronomy chapter 18, starting in verse 15 and reading to verse 20. The Bible says, "The Lord your God will raise up for you a prophet like me from among you, from your fellow Israelites. You must listen to him. For this is what you asked of the Lord your God at Horeb on the day of the assembly, when you said, 'Let us not hear the voice of the Lord our God, nor see this great fire anymore, or we will die.' The Lord said to me, 'What they say is good. I will raise up for them a prophet like you from among their fellow Israelites, and I will put my words in his mouth. He will tell them everything I command him. I myself will call to account anyone who does not listen to my words that the prophet speaks in my name. But a prophet who presumes to speak in my name anything I have not commanded, or a prophet who speaks in the name of other gods, is to be put to death." God uses prophets. These are the words as recorded by God's servant Moses, and they reveal God's plan to continue his communication with his people. We are ever reminded that God originally intended that we would have face-to-face communion with him. Before the entrance of sin, Adam and Eve were able to look God in the eye when they spoke to him. But our choice to sin separated us from God, and we could no longer talk to him the way that we speak to each other. And as time passed on, God had to use other means and methods to get humanity. Time passed on.

character of God, the Ten Commandments. And when the people saw the smoke and the lightning and heard the trumpet and the thunder, they were tremendously fearful. And they said, "Speak to us yourself," talking to Moses, "and we will listen. But do not have God speak to us, or we will," what everybody? "Die." And thus began a new era of communication between God and man. God told Moses, "What they say is good. I will raise up for them a prophet like you from among the brothers." Now, I want you to notice also the language of the text in verse 15 of Deuteronomy 18. Moses speaking here says this, "The Lord your God will raise up for you a prophet like me from among your brothers." Do you see those words, "like me"? Do you see them there? The commentators say that a series of prophets is meant by this sentence. Since Moses is leaving them, he says that another spokesman will take his place, and that another will be necessary for the next generation, and therefore a collective reference to the prophets who will follow is what's meant here. And here is the first thing that we learn from this passage today. God uses prophets to communicate with his people. Repeat after me. God goes to great lengths to communicate with me. Say it again. God goes to great lengths to communicate with me. God has a plan for his people, and we don't always understand his plan the first time he says it. And God knows how hard-headed we can be sometimes. He understands that sometimes we have difficulty comprehending him. So throughout our history, God has used prophets to clarify his will for us. And I, for one, am happy about that. It's kind of the reason why pastors, when they preach, when they say stuff, they seem to say the same thing over and over again in different ways. You know why? Because you don't get it the first time. They don't get it the first time. It's how our brains work. Repetition actually deepens the impression. And sometimes God has to go to greater lengths to be able to communicate with us than he started off with in the first place. He used prophets to confront kings and to rebuke nations. He used prophets to forecast famines and to predict periods of plenty. He used prophets to decipher dreams and interpret strange writings. He used prophets to preach destruction and to proclaim prosperity. He even used prophets to foretell the coming of our Lord and Savior Jesus Christ. Oh, where would we be without the prophets of God? And we can find every single one of those prophets right in God's word. God uses prophets to communicate with us because he loves us. So I remember a time when I felt more separated from my family than ever before, and that was during the 6 weeks that I went to Greece. This was in 1999. It was the summer between my junior and senior year of college, and I had just recently became a theology major, and because of that, I was well behind in my schedule. You may know already, I think I told you, my first 2 years at Oakwood, I was two different majors. I was biology, and then I was psychology. And then my junior year, I finally changed to theology, which means in 2 years, I had to get all this major work done in that period of time. So I had to do all this extra work. I had summer school every year for those 2 years. I had to overload with my schedule, my class schedule, and stuff like that during the semesters, all so that I could graduate on time. And praise the Lord, I did. I graduated in 4 years. It was a very daunting task. But the only way to make it happen, I had to go to Greece for 6 weeks in order to take a full year's worth of Greek in 6 weeks' time. Now, they called it was a program called Adventist Colleges Abroad, and you could do this, and it was like supposed to be like an immersive experience. You go to learn this language, but you want to do it in the culture where you are. And so they take you to Greece. And so during the week, from Monday through Thursday, we would study for hours. Actually, we'd do it on Sunday sometimes too. And then during the weekends, they would take us to special places like Corinth, or we went to Athens and different things. It was a wonderful experience. But it was really tough, because I've never been that far away from my family before. Never in my life. Now, remember, this is 1999. So we didn't have the same ways of communicating that we have now. Today, if I was in Greece, I could FaceTime anybody that I want anytime. I just pick up my phone, I could see their face. But I couldn't do that in 1999. Back then, I don't think in 99 we had high-speed internet. I think it was still dial-up. I think it was like net zero or something like that.

I'm not positive. All I know is we didn't have the same opportunities that we have now to communicate. Now, it just so happened that I was dating this girl. You may know her. Her name is April. And I never felt more separated from her in my life either. Each of us would buy cards. I would buy a phone card with minutes on it. And the card would say, you know, like 1,200 minutes or something like that. But that's 1,200 minutes local. When I'd use it, calling from Greece, I'd get like 7 minutes. And see, we didn't know how many minutes we'd get. We have to hurry up and talk quick. And then, of course, you're over there saying a bunch of stuff. And you know how at the end you want to say, you hang up, no, you hang up, no, you hang up. You know, you can't do that with 7 minutes. You got to get it all in. So we really didn't have the money to talk all the time because those cards were expensive. So guess what we did? We wrote each other letters. But the letters took a long time to get from Greece to the United States and vice versa. So I remember after like week 3, I only had one letter from April. She had written several, but they hadn't all gotten to me yet. So guess what that meant? Sometimes when I was feeling especially lonely, guess what I would do? I'd pull out that old letter and reread it. And sometimes when I would reread the letter, I would analyze it and I would find hidden gems in the letter that I didn't see the first time I read it. And every time I read that letter, I learned something new about my girlfriend, and the thing was only 2 or 3 pages long. Beloved, don't you know that the Bible is designed the exact same way? And it's God's love letter to you and me? That God sent these prophets specifically so that he could communicate with us and we could communicate back to him. He was trying to get us to understand more things about him. And you don't have to worry about reading the same thing over and over again. You can find new hidden gems about God that you never saw the first time around. The real problem is you don't feel lonely because you've been separated from him. That's the issue. Sometimes you might have to pray that God would help you to feel the separation that is there. Then maybe you would spend more time reading his letter. God sent us prophets so that he could communicate with us. As we observe in the Bible, the job description of the prophet, it included many things. But chief among them was this central identifier. A true prophet is a divinely appointed, what everybody? Spokesperson for God. This is why when you read it, it made it so clear that if this person says something other than what God said to say, that person was to be put to death. Spokesperson for God. That's a big job. The Old Testament word for prophet is the Hebrew word nabi. Can you say nabi? It's the one who receives the communication from God and transmits that intent to the people. Sometimes the message was one of encouragement. Other times it was of warning, and sometimes it was of reproof. But each time it was from God. This is why you will never notice in the Bible anybody volunteering to be a prophet. In fact, when God asked them to be a prophet, they reluctantly said yes. Some of them didn't say yes at first, like Jonah trying to go another way. He didn't want to deliver the prophecy. God had to go to great lengths to get him to even do it. The New Testament word for prophet is the Greek word prophetes. This is where we get our English word prophet from. The Hebrew also uses two other words for prophet. One is roe and the other is chose. And these are designations for a person with the prophetic gift. These two words translate more closely to mean seer. Seer. The designation seer emphasizes the prophet's reception of the divine message. I think of a vision or a dream when I hear the word seer. Sometimes God would give his prophets a vision of things to come, and they would forecast and foretell things that will happen in the future. And the prophet's job was not easy because he was often the bearer of bad news. There are many people who believe that God's mode of using prophets to carry his word was merely an Old Testament phenomenon. And yes, prophets were more plentiful in the Old Testament, but they're still present in the New Testament. John the Baptist was a New Testament prophet whose job was to foretell and prepare the way for Jesus Christ. In Matthew 11:9, Jesus calls him more than a prophet. It was through prophets that the Holy Spirit selected Paul and Barnabas for their first missionary journeys in Acts 13, 1 and 2, and gave direction to where missionaries should labor in Acts 16, 6 through 10.
And the New Testament gives prophecy a prominent place among the gifts of the Holy Spirit, once ranking it first and twice ranking it second among the ministries most useful in the church. We're encouraged to pursue the gift of prophecy in 1 Corinthians 14, 1 and 39. And let's not forget the great New Testament book that's a companion of Daniel, the book of what, everybody, do you know? Revelation, that's right. Where's that, Old or New Testament? New Testament. God gives a glimpse of the things that are taking place and have yet to take place in these last days through the prophet John in the book of Revelation. So God, through the Bible, uses prophets, and he hasn't stopped yet. So here's the second thing that we learn, and it comes from Joel chapter 2, verses 28 to 32. Would you read this with me, everybody? I got it on the screen for you again. Bible says, "And it shall come to pass afterward that I will pour out my spirit upon all flesh. And your sons and your daughters shall prophesy. Your old men shall dream dreams. Your young men shall see visions. And also upon the servants and upon the handmaids in those days will I pour out my spirit. And I will show wonders in the heavens and in the earth, blood and fire and pillars of smoke. The sun shall be turned into darkness and the moon into blood before the great and terrible day of the Lord." And verse 32, "And it shall come to pass that whosoever shall call on the name of the Lord shall be delivered. For in Mount Zion and in Jerusalem shall be deliverance, as the Lord hath said, and in the remnant whom the Lord shall call." Here's the second thing that we learn. God's gift of prophecy continues after the time of the Bible into the last days. The gift of prophecy is present now. Do you believe we're living in the last days? I believe the same thing. Now, I told you earlier that there were those who believe that the gift of prophecy ended with the Old Testament time. Well, we already saw that the New Testament still shows signs of God's gift of prophecy. Well, there are others who believe that the time of the prophets is restricted to Bible times only. That is to say, that God stopped using prophets once the final testament of his word was completed. They say he no longer uses prophets. Well, Joel 2 tells us otherwise. We must remember that the context of Joel 2 is a last day context. That means that Joel was clearly describing the end of all things when he talks about these signs and wonders that God will show. And then he says, before the great and terrible day of the Lord. He's talking about the final day where Jesus Christ comes again and we end up going back with him. He is clearly speaking about the end of all things. And he says there that just before the close of earth's history, there will be an outpouring of God's Spirit on the earth that will manifest itself in, among other things, the gift of prophecy. God has used prophets before, and he hasn't stopped yet. Not according to Joel 2. Beloved, we are living in the last days. And I believe that God has sent to us a prophet for our times in the name of Ellen White. I believe that. His words through her can bring clarity to the scriptures and hope that God's word is true. And we don't have to be intimidated by or afraid of that suggestion that God used Ellen White as a prophet because of what it means. God has used prophets in the past, and it's not far-fetched to believe that he still uses that as a method of communication now. I'll try to convince you. Ellen White was born November 26th, 1827, along with her twin sister, Elizabeth, and Ellen, the two of them together. Her name was Ellen Gould Harmon. She grew up in Portland, Maine, in a big family. Her parents had eight children. And at age nine, on her way home from school, Ellen was severely injured by a stone that was thrown by a classmate and struck her in the nose. She was unconscious for 3 weeks after that. As a result, her formal education ended abruptly in the third grade. Ellen White has a third grade education. Talk about God using ordinary people.
At age 17, she had her first vision, and they just kept coming until by the time she died, she had had 2,000 visions. Some of her visions were less than a minute, others were as long as 4 hours. She wrote her visions down along with other admonitions for the church, and in her lifetime, she wrote more than 5,000 periodical articles and over 40 books. God began using her as a young woman at the age of 17, and we don't have to be scared to embrace her writings as being from God. Do you know why? I'll give you 3 reasons why we don't have to be scared about it. The first one is, none of God's human prophets have ever been divine. You may not understand the implications of what I say, but you'll get it in a second. That is to say, once God uses his prophets, they do not transform into more than human beings. And the same goes for Ellen White. All of the prophets throughout Scripture were sinners who had their struggles, including the servant of God. And the Bible does not try to hide their issues from us or to cover them up. In fact, the Bible seems like it's exposing their sin to us. You know why? So that we can be completely comfortable with their humanity, and we can also feel blessed that God would be willing to use our messed up selves. This is supposed to make us make the critical difference in our church, because we don't believe that automatically you're elevated as a human being because God used you as a prophet. In fact, we don't worship you. We don't pray to you. We don't feel the need to elevate human beings above their status just because God uses them. In other words, Ellen White is not our version of the Virgin Mary. Ellen White is not the Adventist Virgin Mary. She's a human being that God used to deliver a clarifying word for his word, and there's nothing weird about that. God's been doing it since he started in Exodus. It's the beauty of God's grace and mercy. He so desperately wants us to understand him that he's willing to use imperfect humans to carry his perfect message. And he does not have to make them divine first in order to do so. What a beautiful truth. So we do not need to feel the urge to hide Ellen White's words. She was God's messenger, and God always used imperfect humans to carry his perfect message. Prophets are not divine, and neither was Ellen White. Here's another reason, the second one. The Bible is the supreme and ultimate standard. Who says amen to that today? All true Seventh-day Adventist Christians believe in this Reformation principle of sola scriptura. That means the Bible alone as its own interpreter and the basis for all doctrine. Our church founders developed our fundamental beliefs through the study of the Bible alone. And in her first published book in 1851, this is what Ellen White wrote. Listen to this. I recommend to you the Word of God as the rule of faith and practice. And the word, and by that word, we are to be judged. By what word? What word is she talking about? By the Word of God, the Holy Scriptures. That's right. She later wrote these words. In his word, God has committed to men the knowledge necessary for salvation. Where is it? Where's the knowledge necessary for salvation? In the Word of God. The Holy Scriptures are to be accepted as an authoritative, infallible revelation of his will. They are the standard of character, the revealer of doctrines, and the test of experience. She wasn't talking about her own right. She was talking about the Word of God when she said that. The Bible is the ultimate standard above which all other writings are written. Nothing is equal to it, and nothing is above it. The Bible is the Word of God, and all of Sister White's writings derive their authority from the Bible. Did you hear what I said? The prophet derives her authority from the Bible and has no authority outside of the Bible. There are some people, even back when she was still alive, who thought that her writings were to be in addition to the Bible. And to them, she wrote this. If you had made God's word your study, with a desire to reach the Bible standard and to attain to Christian perfection, you would not have needed the testimonies. It is because you have neglected to acquaint yourselves with God's inspired book that he has sought to reach you by simple, direct testimonies, calling you to the words of inspiration which you had neglected to obey. She said, if you just obeyed God's word in the first place, you wouldn't even need me. You won't read your Bible. So God says, I'm going to send somebody to fix them.
The servant of God recognizes her own writings as subordinate to the Bible, and so should each one of us. Who says amen to God's word today? We can be comfortable with Sister White as a prophet because her writings are meant to guide as an understanding to the Bible.

0: Ellen White saw her role as leading people back to the Bible. She said this, "Because little heed is given to the Bible, the Lord has given a lesser light to lead men and women to the greater light." Just to be clear, which one is the lesser light? Her writings. Which one's the greater light? The Bible. Just so that we're clear. So she acknowledges herself as less than the Bible. And then she says, "They're only helpful as my words lead you back to the Bible." If you get to Ellen White and stop there, she's saying her work is not done. You really haven't done what God intended for her in the first place. You don't come there and stop. That means you read Sister White, if you read Sister White's writings, more than you read the Bible, dot, dot, dot. That's a problem. You're actually misusing her, and you're going against her own understanding of her mission. Listen to this, Ellen White again. "The word of God is sufficient to enlighten the most beclouded mind and may be understood by those who have any desire to understand it." That's the prerequisite. I want to be able to understand it, God. That's it. That's all you need. Keep reading. "But notwithstanding all this, some who profess to make the word of God their study are found living in direct opposition to its plainest teachings. So God gives plain and pointed testimonies to bring them back to his word. If we would but heed the word of God and live up to the teachings according to his spirit, it would not be necessary for the prophet to write anything to us in the first place." See, sometimes it's easier to neglect the teaching of the Bible because they are presented in these broad, sweeping principles, and we find ways to talk our way out of doing what the Bible just said. But then, when the words are spoken plainly by the prophet, it's harder now to neglect it. Her words are meant to lead us to an understanding of the Bible. So, that's it. God uses prophets to communicate with his people, and God's gift of prophecy continues after the time of the Bible into the last days of which we are living right now. Praise the Lord.
1: 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We hope the episode shared today has been uplifting. For further information about our program and speakers, please contact us at 1-800-617-WORD. That's 1-800-617-9673. Until next time, remember to keep Jesus, the true word of life, by your side.
2: There are certain things we know we need to do.
3: I never make things right. I need to go back and apologize.
2: But our pride keeps us from taking that step.
4: I probably should tell somebody about this temptation and have them pray for me.
2: When I speak in conferences, I usually ask the women, "How many of you know that there's some step of humility God wants you to take? But there's a battle raging inside of you. You're finding it tough to take that step." Hands go up across the room. I then remind them that the battle will stop as soon as they wave the white flag of surrender and say, "Yes, Lord." The longer you delay, the harder it is to obey God. If you have a struggle going on in your heart right now, would you wave the white flag of surrender? Put one foot in front of the other and say, "Yes, Lord." You can't imagine the joy that waits on the other side of humility and obedience. With Seeking Him, I'm Nancy DeMoss Wagamuth.
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6: "One morning, I was waiting with my son Chance for his bus to come, and we were joking around. We were looking out the window, and we couldn't see anything, but I told him, 'Son, the bus is coming.' 'No, it's not, Dad.' 'Yes, son, it's coming.' About that time, the bus did come around the corner, and he had to scramble out to meet it. That night, I was tucking him in. Chance said, 'So, Dad, you don't really know everything, right?' And I said, 'Sure I do, son. Just like with a bus. I really laid it on thick. I can see through walls, and I saw that bus 3 blocks away.' So he said, 'Okay, then where's Mom on the other side of the wall in your bedroom?' And I told him, 'She's not in there, son. She went down the hall.' 'No, she didn't.' So he yelled for her, and sure enough, she wasn't in the bedroom. I had seen her go past the door, but Chance hadn't noticed. 'Dads just know,' I told him. For a minute, he just looked at me. Then he asked me about somebody across town, and I told him that, of course, my powers are limited to a 5-mile radius. serious. As I said, we were just joking around. He knows I don't have psychic powers. But all kidding aside, Dad, you and I do have superpowers. Can we predict the future? Probably not. But we can definitely shape the future by suggesting things and planting ideas in our children's minds that will actually come true. That's the power of a father's words. It's just sad, and it makes me a little angry that we hear too many negative examples of this, where a dad says, "Son, I'm not sure you're cut out for this, or you're probably not gifted that way." The dad may be speaking truth, but he's also creating a self-fulfilling prophecy that just about guarantees failure in his own child. So the point is to use that power for good. Tell your kids they can reach their dreams. They can do whatever they set their minds to. Point out skills and gifts you notice in them, and then cast a vision of how that gift could turn into a life calling and help them make a difference in the world. You really do have special powers and insights, Dad. Please make sure you use them to build up your child. This is Kerry Casey for Today's Father.
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7: 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Susan Burko and Neil Barnard concluded, randomized clinical trials have shown that blood pressure is lowered when animal products are replaced with vegetable products in both normotensives and hypertensives. In plain English, these researchers found that it is never too late to get the benefits of a vegetarian diet. 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

0: Luther had been called to trial, and he arrived in Worms on the 15th of April, 1521, and he caused quite a stir. People were dying to see him, and his place of residence was constantly full of people who wanted to spend a few moments with this brave man who was willing to take on the whole church all on his own. Luther's very appearance was a victory in itself, for to be condemned and excommunicated and then be given a voice in trial undermines the authority of the one who excommunicated him. It must be noted that Luther, at this stage of his life and ministry, still had no intention of breaking away from the church. He commented that nothing could be gained through schism, and he hoped to reform the church from within. One of the key principles of the Reformation that Luther accepted and held on to resolutely was that the Bible was the foundation of all Christian belief and practice. Thus, when accused of error and heresy, he simply asked his accusers to show him from the Bible where his error was. As he was about to enter the room, a few people spoke words of encouragement to him, in particular one army general, who told him that he was about to make a more noble stand than he and any of his captains had made on the battlefield. He told him that if his cause was just, and he was sure of it, to go forward in the fear of God.
1: At the trial, Luther was asked two things. Firstly, were the books his? And secondly, whether he would retract his opinions. Luther responded and said that the books were his, but he asked for some time in order to craft his response as to whether he would retract or not. This convinced the assembly that he was not acting from impulse and would later give further weight to his answers.
0: The next day when Luther responded, he divided his writings into three different sections. In the first section, he dealt with faith and works, and even his enemies declared that these were not only harmless, but also beneficial. In the second class of books, he denounced the corruptions of the papacy, and to revoke these would strengthen the tyranny of Rome. And in the third class of books, he denounced those who defended these very evils. While Luther admitted that perhaps he could have been a little bit less harsh in his responses, even these he was not willing to retract. At this point, Luther had spoke only in German, and he was now asked to give his response in Latin. Despite being tired, he was able to do this, and it gave further weight to his response as everyone in the chamber heard what he said for the second time. The spokesman now pushed him for an answer, asking him the question, will you or will you not retract? Standing here on this very spot, Luther gave a response that has become famous over the centuries. Unless I am convinced by scripture and plain reason, for I cannot accept the authority of popes and councils, for they have often contradicted each other. My conscience is captive to the word of God. I cannot and I will not recant anything, for to go against conscience is neither right nor safe. Here I stand. I cannot do otherwise. So God help me. Amen. The assembly stood in amazement, speechless at what they had just seen and heard. He was again asked if he would retract, to which he responded, "May God be my helper, for I can retract nothing." The courage that Luther spoke with at this trial has inspired many people since then to stand for God in the face of opposition and against the odds. In Mark 13 verse 9, the Bible tells us that one day we may have to stand before kings and rulers. May we be faithful to God, that if we have to stand, we would do so with boldness and unflinching courage in the face of trials.

0: Psalm 114.
1: When Israel went out of Egypt, the house of Jacob from a people of strange language, Judah was sanctuary and Israel his dominion. The sea saw it and fled. Jordan was driven back. The mountains skipped like rams and the little hills like lambs. What ailed thee, O thou sea, that thou fleddest? Thou Jordan, that thou wast driven back, ye mountains that ye skipped like rams, and ye little hills like lambs. Tremble, thou earth, at the presence of the Lord, at the presence of the God of Jacob, which turned the rock into a standing water, the flint into a fountain of waters.
2: And when Jesus departed thence, two blind men followed him, crying and saying, Thou son of David, have mercy on us. And when he was come into the house, the blind men came to him. And Jesus saith unto them, Believe ye that I am able to do this? They said unto him, Yea, Lord. Then touched he their eyes, saying, According to your faith be it unto you. And their eyes were opened.
3: Behold the Lamb of God, which taketh away the sin of the world.
4: Here we are.
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6: Can I ring the bell?
7: May I ring the bell?
6: But I want to.
4: Well, somebody better, or we'll miss our visit with Mrs. G.
8: Hello. I'm glad to see you. I was listening for you. Come on in.
9: How about some stories?
8: Stories? Yes, I've got some specially for you. Now God knew Gideon well. Gideon, this clever young farmer that God had chosen to lead Israel to victory against the Midianites. Yes, God knew that Gideon was brave enough and obedient enough, but God knew too that Gideon always needed encouragement. That night, as Gideon was resting, God said, Get up, Gideon. I've given the enemy into your hands. Gideon opened his mouth to say something. Gideon, victory is sure, God went on, absolutely sure. But for your encouragement, Gideon, take your servant Purah, your batman, down to the enemy camp right now and listen to people talking. People talking? At night? Yes. You'd think that everybody would be sleeping in the dead of night, wouldn't you? Purah, Gideon said, come on. God has told me to take you down to the enemy camp right now. Anything you say, sir, Purah said, and Purah was ready in no time. Down the hill they clambered toward the Midianite camp, Gideon and his batman, Purah. No sentry guard stopped them. There were such hordes of the enemy, perhaps sentry guards weren't needed. Gideon and Purah crept about, listening. Everybody in the Midianite camp was quiet, fast asleep. Here and there a camel snored. Oh, let's hope they don't waken the camels. They are panicky, fidgety beasts. Not that Gideon and Purah would know that. Camels were the Midianites' new secret weapon. Gideon and Purah crept about, listening. It was a dark night, no moon, pitch dark. Someone was calling out in his sleep, in a tent, right beside where they were at the moment. Hey, stop that noise, a voice inside the tent said. Be quiet. I've just had a terrible, awful dream. Oh, a nightmare it was. Oh, our tent was smashed. Only a dream. It was a loaf of barley bread that did it. Oh, it does seem stupid now I'm awake, but oh, it was so terrible. The barley loaf, it was only small, but it came tumbling down the hill at such a rate that it smashed our tent flat as a pancake. Oh, it was so terrible. And the meaning of that dream is, the other voice broke in, the meaning is, that loaf of barley bread is nothing else than Gideon, the son of Joash, a man of Israel, for God has delivered our whole host of Midian into his hand. Purah was excited to hear it, and Gideon, oh, I can hardly tell you how Gideon felt. Goose bubbles first, then such a

Batman Pura even knew about it. But God knew. Up the hill went Gideon and his Batman Pura, straight to the 300 hand-picked men, God's chosen men. "Get up," Gideon said to them. "This is the night, no moon. God has given you the victory over the enemy. Remember the plan of campaign I outlined to you this morning? You've thought it through? Watch me and do as I do." Each man had a trumpet, 300 trumpets. Each man had an earthenware jar, 300 jars. Each man had a reed lamp inside his jar, 300 lamps. Gideon divided his 300 men into three groups. "Now," said Gideon, "I'm going to send 100 to each of three given points on the hillsides. When you get there, spread out so that we form a ring right round the enemy camp, away above them on the hillsides. I know it's pitch dark, but keep this spot in your mind so that you can look this way. Watch me, in other words. Do what I do. I'll be right here. When I smash my jar and my lamp blazes up, you do the same. Blow your trumpets with all you've got and shout, yell, 'The sword of the Lord and of Gideon! The sword of the Lord and of Gideon!' They'll fight each other down there in the enemy camp. The Amalekites and Midianites have never been friends together until now, when they joined forces against us. They'll fight each other.

0: together tonight, all right. We'll have smashed them right up. Now let's go to your posts, quick, and watch me. And the three companies of 100 men each hurried off in three directions to their posts on the hillsides that surrounded the plain where the Midianites and the Amalekites slept. Their trumpets were on cords slung round their necks, their little reed lamps were in their jars, and one hand was free for clambering. Actually, at the moment when Gideon's men were positioned ready, the enemy's guard changed down there on the plain. In the dead of a pitch-black night, 301 trumpet blasts sounded like thousands. Crash of pottery jars. Oh, whatever was that? Voices like thunder. God, Gideon! God, Gideon! And fire! Fire everywhere in the sky. Gideon's men were on the hillsides, you see. The guards screamed and yelled. They were awake. Everybody else woke up in terror. Everybody fought each other in the dark. Everybody was an enemy. Some fled through mountain passes. The camels stampeded. They have edgy, ticklish temperaments. God knew what camels were capable of. Panic. The camel stampede added tremendously to the pandemonium down there in the camp. Terrified screams and yells, piercing cries of pain. Pandemonium everywhere. On and on it went in the dark. Thousands killed each other. Oh, it was horrible. But hadn't the Midianites and the Amalekites asked for it? Year after year, as they'd plundered and raided and killed, trouble comes home to roost, doesn't it? And Gideon's 300 men on the hillsides hadn't to strike a single blow. Their only blow was on their trumpets. Dawn, there was so much to do. Gideon organized mopping up operations. He had 9,700 troops encamped on the plain of Jezreel nearby, remember? First, he had to take the score. There was booty to be salvaged from the enemy camp. Those of the enemy who hadn't been killed had tried to run away, of course, but some had been caught in ambushes. Others must have got nearly as far as the Jordan River. Gideon sent messengers post-haste to the men of Ephraim to barricade the rivers at the fords. The men of Ephraim did their stuff, captured and killed two Midianite princes, and brought their heads to Gideon. At the same time, though, those men of Ephraim told Gideon off very sharply, chided him. You'll remember that the tribe of Ephraim was a big, proud tribe. "Why didn't you include us when you started to fight the Midianites?" they said. "Why did you leave us out?" They were peeved and angry and very nasty. "Oh," said Gideon, "what did I do compared with what you've done? You've captured and killed two princes." Hadn't he kissed the Blarney Stone? Anyway, they calmed down and were friendly. Whew, that could have been very awkward. Well done, Gideon. Then Gideon learned that two Midianite kings had got away. Two kings escaped? Which way did they go? Gideon and his 300 paratroopers were after the kings like a shot.
1: I see we still have time for just one more short story, Mrs. G. How about it?
0: Once upon a time, a man was ill. The doctor looked him over and asked a few questions. He muttered, "a touch of megalomania." The poor fellow was frightened by the sound of that long and mysterious word. He had never heard it before, and he didn't want to hear it again. He wondered what it could mean. Is it dangerous, doctor?" he asked. "It can be cured," the doctor said. The patient tried to smile. When he looked up the word in the dictionary later, he was ashamed that he should be suffering from such a complaint. "The trouble," the doctor explained, "is due to faulty vision. You are wearing the wrong kind of spectacles. I will prescribe a new pair for you, and these you must wear all the time, when you read and when you write, when you're at the table and when you're at your desk, when you're out driving your car and when you go to church, when you work and when you play. You mustn't take them off, even when you go to bed. These spectacles must, so to speak, become part of you." "The truth is," the doctor went on, "the spectacles you're now wearing have a way of making everybody and everything appear smaller and less important than they really are. And they give you the impression that you are bigger and better than you really are. But the new spectacles, the magic spectacles, will put that right. If you wear them regularly, you will discover life will be much more agreeable for you and everyone you meet. Your complaint will be cured. The new spectacles certainly made a difference. The man now noticed the many little kindnesses done each day for him at home. He saw many things to make him grateful. When he drove his car on the highway, he felt that the man in the next car had just as much right to be on the road as he had. And people of another race and colour had just as much worth as he had. His wife declared that he was a new man, as indeed he was. This strange disease attacks nations too. It's quite prevalent these days. Occasionally children pick it up, just as they pick up the measles. Only the other day I came across a case. A mother and her two small sons were seated at the dinner table. Their eyes were on mother as she served the strawberries and cream. Is all that for Arthur, Mum? No, John, it's all for you. Cool, what a little. It was a clear case of megalomania. Another case was a little girl known as Me Too. Whenever anyone was being served, she would call out, Me Too! If she didn't get what was going and at once, she made no end of fuss. One day, her sister was being given some rather horrid-tasting medicine. Me Too demanded a share. She got it. She didn't like it. Perhaps you remember a character in the Bible named Haman? He had a terribly serious attack of this disease. His was fatal. He said everyone must bow down to him. He was the greatest. And everybody did bow down except an elderly Jew who couldn't because he saved his bowing down for God, being a Jew. This really bugged Haman, and he planned to kill that elderly Jew. But Haman actually died of his megalomania, hanging on the very gallows that he'd built to hang the elderly Jew. Even Jesus' disciples had an attack one day, but Jesus cured them by showing them such an example of humility. Jesus said, "Whoever will be great and important among you, let him be your servant." And Jesus did the servant's job of washing their feet. They were rather ashamed then, but their megalomania was cured. The Apostle Paul got over the disease too. Once upon a time he felt himself to be somebody. People not of his race were nobodies. They were even below God's notice. Then one day the Lord Jesus took him in hand and corrected his vision. Soon he loved and respected the nobodies, and he wanted everybody to know how God loved them and that Jesus had died to save every one of them, rich and poor, black and white, young and old. And he even called himself the least of all the Christians. St. Paul was really cured, wasn't he? And Jesus called him to spend his life helping to cure others.
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3: Fruit flies battle evolutionary scientists. That's next on today's Creation Moment. And now, here's our Creation Moments host, Ian Taylor.
4: Genes carry the biological information to make specific living things. Evolution says that simpler living things evolved first and more complex living things evolved later. This would lead us to believe that more complex living things would have developed more genes. The creation approach suggests that each creature was designed with the genetic material necessary for its survival in its intended environment. As a result, the genetic complexity of living things would be related to the way it lives, not to its place in a supposed evolutionary hierarchy. Now evolutionary scientists are puzzled with the publication of the completed genome of the common fruit fly. The fruit fly has a nervous system, complex body plan, and even an immune system, and is the first animal to have its genome mapped. The puzzle arises with the discovery that the fruit fly has between 13,000 and 14,000 genes. The lowly roundworm has 18,000 genes, even though worms were among the first land animals according to evolution, and should therefore be more simple. The genetic differences between the worm and the fly speak of design. The sightless worm relies on smell to make its living, so it has about 1,000 genes involved in its olfactory system. The sighted fly relies much less on smell, so it has less than 100 genes for detecting scents. This simply illustrates that truly scientific findings will never contradict the Bible by supporting evolution.
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10: Now a look at your afternoon weather on Charlotte Christian Talk Radio. Partly sunny with thunderstorms today, with a high near 90 and lows around 69. Partly sunny with thunderstorms tomorrow, with a high of 88 and lows around 71. For your Saturday, partly sunny with thunderstorms with a high near 93 and lows around 73. And for Sunday, intermittent clouds with a high near 92 and lows around 70. That's your afternoon weather on Charlotte Christian Talk Radio.
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12: 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Chapter 5. Sure that he had found his future, Andrew decided to approach the problem a different way. He asked himself what exactly he was good at. The answer came to him as he ran. Stealing guns, passing on secret messages, evading Nazis, and running like the wind. But what good were those things now that the war was over? Then it struck Andrew. His thinking was far too small. The war might be over in Holland and the rest of Europe, but he had recently read how the Dutch army was having difficulty putting down a local uprising in the Dutch East Indies. Andrew's pace quickened as he tried to recall what he had read in the newspaper. The Dutch East Indies, as Indonesia was then called, had been under Dutch control for 300 years, until the Japanese occupied it during the war. Now that the Japanese were gone, some people in Indonesia wanted to be free of Dutch rule as well. Of course, Andrew knew that this would never happen, and that the Dutch army was sending recruits to the East Indies to subdue the rebels. As Andrew ran, he pieced together a mental checklist of why he would make a good soldier. He was fit and young, and he was looking for adventure. On the negative side, he did not have much education, but he figured that many Dutch teenagers were in the same situation. He could hardly wait to get home and tell his family what he had decided to do. Although Andrew's brothers and father were enthusiastic about his joining the army, his mother and sisters were not. Their reaction did not surprise Andrew, who knew that his mother wanted him to stay close to home. The Vetstras did not think much of his decision either. "I will pray for you," Mr. Vetstra said. "I hope you find what you are looking for, Andrew." Andrew did not really care what they thought. He was sure that he had found his future. He could see himself already stationed on a tropical island, eating pineapples and drinking Javanese coffee. Although Andrew applied to join the army right away, he was not allowed to sign up until his 18th birthday on May 11, 1946. The wait seemed interminable. But at last he was accepted and sent on his way to Gorkum in the south of Holland for training. Andrew loved every bit of the training, from crawling around under camouflage nets to learning to fire semi-automatic weapons. It was just like being in the resistance, only now he got paid for doing it. He also attracted a lot of female admirers, and Andrew made sure that everyone he met knew that he was training to be a soldier. On Sundays, he attended a local church, where each week he was invited to lunch by a different family. If the family had a pretty teenage girl, Andrew was sure to be extra charming and confident. "Naturally, with my talent, I'm being trained for hand-to-hand combat," he would tell people. What he should have told the families who invited him to eat with them was that he was not really interested in the church service or their company. What he hoped for was that they would write to him and send care packages once he was deployed. On a visit to one family, he met a particularly attractive girl named Thiel. Andrew decided she was the prettiest girl he had ever seen, with her jet black hair and smooth white skin. He had made a note to himself to write to her in the first batch of letters he sent out from Indonesia. Finally, the training came to an end, and in November 1946, Andrew went home to say goodbye to his family. He felt proud wearing his crisp new uniform with its shiny brass buckle. Despite the new uniform and training, Andrew's mother was not impressed. "Why do you always think about killing?" she asked him. Andrew did not have a definitive answer to her question. He had lived in the midst of war since he was 12 years old, and now uniforms, guns, and combat all seemed normal to him. Just before Andrew left for Amsterdam to join his army unit, his mother reached into her apron pocket. "Here, son, I want you to take this with you," she said. Andrew's heart sank. Andrew's mother was giving him her personal Bible. Andrew had hoped to get out of the house without any religious literature. "Just promise me you will read it," Mrs. Vanderbilt went on. Andrew decided not to argue. He mumbled a thank you and pushed the Bible down to the bottom of his duffel bag. As far as he was concerned, it could stay there until he got back. After Andrew joined his unit, the men were loaded aboard the transport ship Sibiak for the trip to the East Indies. As the ship made its way to Southeast Asia, Andrew wrote his first batch of letters home to his old and new friends. During the time of his training, he had managed to collect the names of 72 families, and he hoped that his letters to them would reap him a good harvest of care packages containing chocolates and cheeses. At the top of Andrew's list of people to write to were Thiel and her family. Andrew wrote to Thiel about how he loved life at sea and how he could not wait to...

0: culturally. But as he disembarked the Sibiak in Jakarta 3 days before Christmas, Andrew was introduced to an entirely different way of life. The first thing Andrew had to get used to was the heat. It had been damp and foggy, with temperatures only in the 40s when he had boarded the transport ship in Holland. But now, as he disembarked, the temperature was twice that, and the humidity was stifling. As he lugged his large duffel bag down the gangplank, beads of sweat formed on his brow. The Dutch influence on Jakarta was immediately obvious. The waterfront was lined with neat warehouses, beyond which sat brick houses with red tile roofs. The houses lined neat streets and squares, and canals seemed to be everywhere. As Andrew made his way through the city with his fellow soldiers, the neat Dutch-influenced part of the city gave way to a different Jakarta. The streets narrowed and seemed to branch off at odd angles, and they teemed with native people and activity. At the side of the road, people were selling all manner of things, from fruits and vegetables, some of which Andrew had never seen before, to spices, fabrics, and clothes. The streets were also clogged with betjaks, large, brightly painted tricycles that served as taxis. The betjaks ferried around dark-skinned people who bantered excitedly in the strangest language Andrew had ever heard. How different it all was from St. Pancras. Soon after arriving in Jakarta, Andrew was among a group of soldiers chosen to go to one of the 13,677 islands of Indonesia to undergo special commando training. During this time, the trainees were briefed on their enemy. Their enemy was not everyday Indonesians, but a group of rebel guerrillas called the PNI. The group, which was led by a man named Sukarno, was fighting to oust the Dutch from Indonesia. However, the guerrillas did not fight in a European way. Instead, they mounted lightning-fast hit-and-run attacks against the Dutch, who, even with their superior weapons, tanks, and cannons, found it hard to defend themselves. A growing group of communist guerrillas were also harassing the Dutch. But despite the elusive nature of their enemy, Andrew loved every minute of his commando training in the tropical jungle. The training was grueling, but with his tall, sinewy body and his long-term endurance, Andrew began to feel that he could take on any challenge. But as he soon found out, he still needed to learn a few skills. "Soldier, can you drive a Bren carrier?" an officer asked Andrew one day as he walked out of the company headquarters. "Yes, sir," Andrew said with all the confidence he could muster.
1: "Then that one there needs to go to the motor pool for servicing. Let's go," the officer said, pointing to a nearby Bren carrier.
0: In truth, Andrew had never driven one before, or any other motor vehicle for that matter. But while he was being transported around in a carrier day after day during his training, Andrew had studied how the driver operated the vehicle and had come to the conclusion that it was not too difficult. Bren carriers were large troop carriers mounted on tracks. They were halfway between a tank and a truck, and seemed to be able to effortlessly glide over the most rugged terrain. Andrew climbed up into the driver's seat, with the officer seated beside him. He studied the dashboard, trying to familiarize himself with the controls. The key was in the ignition, so he turned it, and the Bren's engine throbbed to life. Now Andrew studied the pedals at his feet. Which one was the clutch? The first pedal he pushed went all the way to the floor. He decided that that was the clutch, and he slid the vehicle into gear. He hit the accelerator and pulled his foot off the clutch, as he had observed the driver do. Immediately, the hulking vehicle jerked forward and began to gather speed. Andrew raced along the street, barely missing several soldiers crossing the road. The carrier went faster and faster, and when Andrew glanced at the officer sitting beside him, he saw that the officer's knuckles were white as he gripped the sides of his seat, and that his legs were braced against the floor. The motor pool building was quickly approaching. It was then that Andrew realized that he did not really know how to stop the vehicle. He felt a tingle of panic run through him. Even with his

foot off the accelerator, the Bren carrier was barreling along. Without looking, Andrew plunged his foot down on what he supposed would be the brake. Unfortunately, he hit not the brake, but the accelerator. The troop carrier lunged forward even faster. Andrew pulled up his foot, but it was too late. The Bren carrier plowed into the back of a row of Bren carriers waiting to be serviced at the motor pool, causing them to concertina into one another. When the Bren carrier finally came to a halt, the officer beside Andrew jumped out, ashen-faced and shaking. Meanwhile, a gruff sergeant pulled open the driver's door of the Bren and demanded to know what Andrew thought he was doing. "Driving to the motor pool, sergeant," Andrew said. The sergeant glared at Andrew. His confidence shaken, Andrew thought fast. He pointed to the ashen-faced officer standing on the other side of the Bren carrier. "He asked me if I knew how to drive one of these, but he didn't ask me if I knew how to stop one," he said. The next morning, Andrew needed all his confidence. He was being shipped out on a combat mission. His company was being sent to reinforce a company in which 3/4 of the men had been killed in the fighting. It was a sobering moment as Andrew tied his boots, slung his duffel bag over his shoulder, and reported for duty. Andrew soon discovered that life on the front lines was very different from training. For one thing, the soldiers were no longer shooting at paper targets with their weapons, but were shooting at real people. And despite what they had been told about how they were not fighting ordinary Indonesian people, but were fighting communists and PNI guerrillas, in the field, it was hard to tell who was who. Any suspicious-looking person was likely to be shot on sight. Andrew also learned that firepower was everything. Any unusual sound or situation was met with a hail of gunfire and a barrage of hand grenades. Andrew loved to feel the kick of his clip after clip of ammunition burst from its muzzle. And afterward, he would take pride in the damage his weapon had inflicted as he walked around dead bodies and destroyed villages. This was the excitement he had been looking for. As the weeks rolled by, however, Andrew began to notice that his excitement was draining away, and a deep emptiness seemed to take its place. The flash of bullets exploding from the barrel of his gun no longer seemed to have the same hold over him. And Andrew began to feel a gnawing in the pit of his stomach when he saw the carnage that was being inflicted on the local people. Now, when he returned to camp at night, Andrew found himself taking swig after swig of gin. The gin would burn down his throat at first, but within an hour of swigging it, Andrew was numb to the day's events. And that felt good. Very good. Chapter 6. A Searing Image. Time on the battlefront passed slowly for Andrew. Although Andrew received regular letters from home, the little Dutch village of St. Pancras seemed a million miles away. Like Andrew, most of the other soldiers in his company lived lives of quiet desperation, as each week one or more of their comrades were killed or wounded in the fighting. The only glimmer of joy in Andrew's life was a 3-foot-tall gibbon. Andrew had been on leave in Jakarta when, as he walked through a market, he passed the gibbon. The ape was tethered to a pole and sat on top of it, peeling an orange. As Andrew passed by, the gibbon leapt off the pole onto Andrew's shoulder, where it held out a segment of the orange it had just peeled, for him to eat. Andrew smiled, and the animal seemed to smile back at him. Andrew bought the ape and took him back to camp. The gibbon was a hit with Andrew's fellow soldiers, who loved to pet and play with the animal. But Andrew noticed that sometimes when one of the other soldiers touched the gibbon near its waist, it often winced in pain. When he investigated, he discovered that the ape had something embedded under its skin that caused the pain. Andrew took a razor and carefully cut into the gibbon's skin. He was amazed that the animal just lay there and let him cut. Andrew pulled the gibbon's flesh apart and discovered that the embedded object was a length of wire.

0: Carefully, he cut some more and then removed the wire. When the cut had healed, the gibbon never again winced in pain when someone touched its waist. Having the wire removed seemed to bond the gibbon to Andrew. The two became inseparable. Sometimes Andrew would go running with the gibbon clinging to his shoulders. At other times, especially at night, when he had no one else to talk to, Andrew would sit and talk to his gibbon. He would tell the ape how he felt inside about the fighting going on around him. Somehow his conversations with the gibbon seemed to ease his conscience. As the conflict dragged on, Andrew became recognized for his bravery and quick thinking on the battlefield. One day, when he and his platoon were out on patrol, they came to a hill. Andrew sprinted off up the hill and was soon 100 yards in front of the others, who were huffing and puffing their way up the side of the jungle-covered slope. But as he ran over the ridge at the top of the hill, Andrew came face to face with 10 heavily armed guerrilla fighters. He was outnumbered and outgunned, and the rest of his platoon were still only halfway up the hill. Andrew thought fast. His life depended on it. He knew that if he opened fire on the guerrillas, they would fire back, and he would be dead in seconds. The only way he could see out of the situation was to bluff the guerrillas. Instantaneously, he raised his gun and pointed it at the guerrilla fighters.
1: "The war is over for you," he said. "Drop your weapons. You're completely surrounded."
0: He said it as forthrightly and as convincingly as he possibly could. Andrew's heart throbbed in his chest as he waited to see what the fighters would do. To his relief and amazement, the guerrillas threw down their weapons and surrendered. The bluff had worked, and his fellow platoon members were astounded when they finally stumbled over the ridge and discovered Andrew guarding 10 prisoners at gunpoint. One day, an event occurred that Andrew could not even face talking about with his pet gibbon. The previous 3 weeks had been tense ones. Communist guerrillas had actively entered the conflict between the Dutch and the PNI. As a result, Andrew and his fellow soldiers were now fighting 2 different enemies. The fighting would have been much easier if the communists and the PNI fighters had fought in open warfare. But they preferred to plant landmines and set booby traps that could explode any time and anywhere. The landmines, in particular, created much anxiety among the Dutch troops. One wrong step, and a person could be blown to bits in a second. On the day of the incident, Andrew was part of a squad marching through a peaceful village. The men were confident that no landmines were around, since the village was occupied with men, women, and children. Then, boom! A deafening noise filled the air, and shrapnel fell like hail. The men had walked into a nest of landmines, and Andrew turned his head just in time to see his friend, Arnie, blown apart by a landmine he had stepped on. The percussion from the blast threw Andrew to the ground. When he got up, Andrew was pulsing with rage. Surely the residents of the village knew of the location of the mines, or they would have stepped on them themselves. It seemed to Andrew that everyone else in the squad must have come to the same conclusion at the same time. Suddenly, gunfire erupted all around him. It was as if the air had turned to molten lead as frightened and angry Dutch soldiers opened fire with their rifles and machine guns, indiscriminate shooting at houses, people, animals, trees, anything that had fire. We hope you've enjoyed Brother Andrew, God's Secret Agent by Janet and Jeff Benj. 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
2: Hi, I'm Johnny Erickson Tata, and I love lamb. But when I eat lamb, I often think of Exodus chapter 12, where Moses tells the whole community of Israel that each man is to take a lamb for his family. And then he writes, "The animals you choose must be year-old males. Take care of them until the 14th day of the month when all the people must slaughter them at twilight." Oh, think about that. God wanted a family to choose a lamb, bring it into their house, and love and take care of it before killing it. How awful! But such a heart-wrenching sacrifice was the perfect foreshadowing of our wonderful Savior Jesus Christ, the Lamb of God, who takes away the sin of the world. Like that Old Testament lamb that a family grew to love, our love for Christ should cause our hearts to break whenever we think of his sacrifice. So today, don't take his love or his sacrifice for granted.
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4: If you didn't know.
5: But tell me, my dear father-in-law.
4: Jesus is the Son of God.
5: You have already said that.
4: We have more to fear from Christ in death than we did in life.
5: You've already said that, too.
4: Why? I mean, why is he more dangerous dead than alive?
5: Well, I wish I knew.
4: I shall tell you, my son-in-law. In death, as he lies there in the tomb, he is attracting more attention than he ever did in life. People are bringing the sick and ailing from far distances, demanding Jesus, the healer. When they find out he has been crucified, they want to know why. They are told that we did it, that we were inhuman to him, and that his trial was a mockery.
5: It was.
4: The name of Jesus is on thousands of lips. They're demanding that the temple priest explain the prophecies concerning the Messiah. And when they are unable to do so without incriminating themselves, the people become as madmen and go away convinced that Jesus was the Messiah.
5: He was?
4: And the temple priest and others who were so anxious and helpful in crucifying Jesus are now afraid for their lives. They fear that he himself will arise from the dead and again appear before them. The accused become the accuser, the condemned to condemn, the slain to demand justice. Open that door and listen to what takes place outside on every street.
6: Jesus, the healer, you crucified. Let us in. Help us. Physicians cannot help us.
7: Jesus, we never want Jesus. Touch and heal even a leper.
8: We find him you have put in the tomb.
5: Shut the door.
4: Well, the frenzied excitement is past. It's time we're doing something.
5: Agreed, but what?
4: We have a choice of three things. First, we can deny that Jesus is dead. We can circulate the report that his disciples stole him from the cross and placed in the tomb something that merely had the general appearance of a man's body, not a body at all.
5: Well, there were too many soldiers and people there when he died and was put in the tomb to deny it.
4: Well, only a few would believe such a report now. But as time went on, more and more people would believe it.
5: Your second suggestion.
4: I have already stated it, that the body in Joseph's tomb isn't really the body of Jesus at all.
5: Oh. What is the third, then?
4: That we make sure he does not get out of that tomb.
5: I like that suggestion, if you can accomplish it.
4: Well, I think we can.
5: We?
4: A delegation from the temple will make Pilate a visit and demand
5: that... Visit Pilate? Today? Well, today's the Sabbath.
4: This is no time to quibble over little affairs.
5: Also, are you forgetting that Pilate is not of our religion? To enter his palace would defile us, and no longer...
4: Which is it? Defilement? Or face the resurrected Jesus?
5: Oh, you win.
9: Well, Israelites entering the palace of a Gentile. Do you not fear defilement?
5: We have a very important matter to discuss with you, Your Honor.
9: Must be important. Say on.
5: Sir, we remember that the deceiver said while he was...
9: You mean Jesus?
5: Yes, Your Honor.
9: I thought that affair was ended.
5: We think it is, Your Honor, but we want to be sure. While he was yet alive, he made the remark that after 3 days he would arise from the grave. Therefore, Your Honor, we respectfully ask that you make the sepulchre sure until the third day.
9: Are you fearful that he will arise?
5: Oh, no, Your Honor. Merely that his disciples will come by night and steal away his body and say he is risen.
9: Oh, that would be terrible, wouldn't it, for you?
5: Well, may we then expect that His Honor will take care of this little matter?
9: You have the means and the way. Make the tomb as secure as you can.
10: A great stone has already been placed at the mouth of the tomb. All we need do is place cords across the front of the rock, sealing both ends so the stone cannot be moved without breaking the seals. There are 100 soldiers, enough to stand shoulder to shoulder around the tomb. No one can possibly get in or out.
11: The night of the first day of the week has worn slowly away. The hour just before daybreak has come. Christ is still a prisoner in his narrow tomb. The great stone is still in its place, the Roman seal still unbroken. The Roman guards are keeping their watch. Around the sepulchre are unseen watchers. Hosts of evil angels are gathered about the place, hoping that the tomb that holds the Son of God will forever be sealed. Other unseen watchers, too, are there. A heavenly host surrounds the sepulchre. Angels that excel in strength are guarding the tomb.
12: Another earthquake. A beam of light coming down from heaven. An angel? He rolls away the stone from the mouth of the tomb as he would a pebble.
13: Son of God, come forth. Thy Father calls thee.
14: I am the resurrection and the life.
13: Oh, clap your hands, all ye people. Give voice and rejoice for the Lord of hosts. The majesty of heaven, the King of glory, he is risen. The Lord is King over all the earth. Sing praises unto the King. Sing praises to his holy name. For the Lord of hosts is with us. Give thanks, all ye people, for the Lord. The majesty of heaven, he is risen.

0: people for the Lord, the majesty of heaven. He is risen.
1: The light. Heavenly angels have gone back to heaven. Men, get up. They've gone. Get up.
2: Let's get out of here.
1: We must tell the governor right away. All of us on the double.
3: Yes, sir. Yes, sir.
4: Hey, what's the matter with you soldiers? Seen a ghost?
1: Detail. Halt. What is it, sir?
5: You act as if you're frightened.
1: Hey, you, step out of formation. Tell this man what we saw and heard. The rest of us will go on at a slower pace. Detail, forward!

0: Bajorian!
1: Detail! Halt! What do you want? I'm on my way to the governor's in a hurry.
2: The chief priest Caiaphas would like to see you.
1: I'll be there after I've reported to the governor.
2: His highness wants to see you first before you report to the governor.
1: But the governor is my commander.
2: Not on this mission. The governor gave his highness full command, remember?
1: All right.
2: Follow me.
1: Detail. Forward.
3: Stop this confusion. Now, Centurion, you tell me what happened at the tomb.
4: All at once, just before daybreak, a great light came down from heaven. A host of angels it was. They were singing praises to him who was in the tomb. Then, one of the angels rolled away the huge stone as if it were but a pebble. Another angel went inside and loosened the dead one.
5: Only he wasn't dead. A voice from heaven had raised him from the dead.
4: Then he came out of the tomb. And, Your Highness, it was the same man who had been laid in the tomb. It was the very same one who was sentenced to be crucified by you and your associates. He was whipped by cruel cords. He was crowned with thorns. You made fun of him. He was resurrected by a voice from heaven. It was the Son of God you crucified. The mighty angel proclaimed him as the majesty of heaven, the King of glory.
3: But
4: is that all, Your Highness? Detail!
3: No, wait!
4: You look as if you'd seen a ghost.
3: Tell no one, not even the governor, the things you've told us. Scribe, go to the temple treasure room and bring a goodly sum of money. Now, Centurion, give us just a few minutes, and we'll tell you what to say happened at the tomb. Now, Centurion, here is the story we want you and your men to tell. Make sure they do. You are to say that Jesus' disciples came during the night and stole him away while you slept. Understand?
1: Oh, I understand, Your Highness, but I...
3: Will this help you understand better?
1: Your Highness, if we were asleep, how would we know it was the disciples who stole him? And if the disciples had stolen him, you priests would be the first to accuse them. Also, if we slept while on duty, we would be put to death.
3: Divide all this among yourselves.
1: You are our commander. Still, if we are tried...
3: Pilate would not want the resurrection of Jesus known any more than we do. He will cooperate, I promise.
6: This is true? Every word of it, Governor.
7: The first place he will come is here, to get even with me. Oh, you may go. Guard, fasten all the doors securely. Post extra guards. Don't let anyone in. Anyone! The soldiers who were guarding Joseph's tomb are here.
8: Yes, Your Honor. They want to make a report of what happened.
7: Let them in. I want to hear the truth of what happened, but do not let anyone else in. No one.
1: While we slept, Your Highness, someone came. We presume it was the disciples and stole away his body.
7: Thank you, Centurion. Who wants to see me now, guard?
8: Caiaphas, the high priest, and other temple dignitaries.
7: Oh, yes, let them in. I think I want to see them. Yes. My soldiers slept on duty. His disciples came and stole away his body while my soldiers slept.
3: Yes, Governor.
7: That is exactly the story my centurion told, but I don't believe it. I shall have another talk with him privately. You remain here. I shall be back shortly.
3: Yes, Governor Pilate, Your Honor.
7: So my soldiers slept.
3: That's what they said.
7: That is what you told them to say.
3: They told you everything?
7: The truth this time.
3: But, Your Honor, surely you... Well, you wouldn't want people to know you condemned an innocent man, would you?
7: I did not condemn him. You did.
3: The people think you did. You did have to sign the death warrant.
7: If I just hadn't listened to you in the first place. I wanted to release him, but you and your co-workers begged me to have him crucified, and I... Well, I have to let the matter rest as it is. I have no choice.
3: We will do all we can to cause the people to believe his body was stolen from the tomb. After all, I am their high priest and have a lot of influence and authority.
7: Oh, yes, yes, Caiaphas. Oh, I'm sure you do and will. Yes, especially when the people know the truth. And the truth always comes out. The truth? You crucified the Son of God. The Son of God. You will have many sleepless nights. There will be no rest for you. Oh. For me either.

0: The women were the last to leave the cross and last to leave the tomb of Christ. They had come to see that all had been done that could be done for the lifeless form of their beloved teacher. They witnessed the heavy stone rolled against the entrance to the tomb. Mary Magdalene and the other Marys lingered about the resting place of the Lord, shedding tears of sorrow over the fate of him whom they loved. These same women watched and waited for the hours of the Sabbath to pass. Now, on the first day of the week, very early, they made their way toward the tomb, taking with them precious spices to anoint the Savior's body.
1: He was so tender and sympathetic.
2: And so loving and kind. He loved everyone.
1: I remember that in one of his talks he said, "Love your enemies." That is hard to do. But he did it. Always.
2: Everything he did was perfect. How the temple leaders dared accuse him is beyond me.
1: I think they're no different from the rest of us. If we refuse to give up one sin, even a small one, we will soon refuse to give up four, then eight, then many, until we are steeped in sin and don't realize it.
2: Did you see that?
1: Yes. A bright light. The earth quakes. Feel it?
2: An earthquake. Well, perhaps we'd better go home. Not that I'm afraid. It's just that, well, we're too small and weak to roll the stone away from the mouth of the tomb. Who's going to do it for us if we don't go back and get someone?
1: We're so close. Let's go on and at least see the tomb.
0: Mary Magdalene, coming from a different direction than the other women, arrives at the tomb first.
3: A bright light. The earth quakes. I think I'd... No, I'm going on to the tomb.

0: No soldiers. They're gone. The stone entrance. I'd better run and tell his disciples. They'll want to know this.
1: The tomb.
2: But it's empty and a light shines.
1: His body is not inside the tomb?
2: Someone must have roared.
1: Tomb.
2: But it's empty and a light shines.
1: His body is not inside the tomb?
2: Someone must have rolled the stone away and... Look, we're not alone. Sitting by the tomb is a young man in pure white garments.
1: Let's go.
3: Flee not, neither fear ye, for I know that ye seek Jesus, who was crucified.
2: Yes.
3: He is not here, for he is risen, as he said. Come, see the place where the Lord lay.
2: Shall we?
1: Certainly. There's another young man sitting inside.
3: Why seek ye the living among the dead? He is not here, but he is risen. Remember how he spake unto you while he was still in Galilee, saying that he must be delivered into the hands of sinful men, and be crucified, and the third day rise again.
1: He did say that. I remember now. Our Lord is risen. He is risen.
3: Go quickly and tell his disciples that he is risen from the dead.
4: He is not risen.
5: He lives.

0: Peter, John, I have some terrible, terrible news.
1: Now be calm, Mary. Everything is all right.
0: It is not. Someone rolled the stone away from the tomb.
1: What?
0: They have taken away the Lord out of the sepulchre.
1: No.
0: And we know not where they have laid him.
2: The pastor's body is gone?
0: Yes, and I...
2: Come quickly, we will go to the tomb.
1: Yes.
2: It is as Mary said. His body is gone.
1: Here is the shroud and the napkin that was about him. They... Peter, you see how the napkin and shroud are folded and placed neatly, each in a place by itself.
2: Yes.
1: The master is not dead. He is risen.
2: Alive? Jesus? He was buried right here in these clothes.
1: I'm remembering something he said. The Son of Man must be delivered into the hands of sinful men and be crucified, and the third day rise again. He is risen.
0: Who has risen?
2: John thinks that Jesus is. How did you get here?
0: I followed you and John from Jerusalem.
1: Peter, the Lord is risen. I know it. Come, let us go to Jerusalem and look for him.
2: If you think so, all right, John. I'll go with you.
0: I'm going to remain here. Someone stole his body, thinking this was too good a tomb for a man branded a criminal. If he was still here, or if I could find his body, Lazarus' tomb. I'd bury him there.
3: Woman, why weepest thou?
0: Because they have taken my Lord, and I know not where they have laid him.
4: Woman, why weepest thou? Whom seeketh thou?
0: Oh, sir, if thou hast borne him hence, tell me where thou hast laid him, and I will take him away and bury him in a tomb that his own voice made vacant.
4: Mary,

0: It's been an eventful day in Jerusalem.
1: Very unusual and eventful. I'll be glad to get home.
0: And so will I, except for one thing. I would like to know the truth about many of the things we have heard.
1: We've heard so many things.
0: Well, there are many things I would like to know. Mainly, though, is Jesus the Messiah, or isn't he?
1: I used to think he was. Now I'm just a little doubtful.
0: What is he, then? Or what was he? Messiah, or a great teacher and prophet?
1: He must have been a prophet. Had he been the Messiah, he could not have died. The Son of God surely couldn't die. And we know of a surety that he did die on the cross. We saw him.
0: Is he still dead, though? Several people claim they have seen him. Actually seen him, alive, today.
1: And several people claim to have seen him, yes. But who? Reliable people? Has it not been mostly women who claim to have seen him? And you know how excitable and unreliable women can get at times.
0: It is the truths of these things that I would like to know.
1: Now, there's one way to obtain truth. First, pray, then study and meditate, and the truth will emerge.
0: Some truths are self-evident, such as the truth of the religious leaders of Israel unjustly crucifying Jesus. Oh, he was a wonderful prophet and friend. I loved him.
1: To know him was to love him.
0: They spat upon him, cursed him, beat him, drove nails through his hands and feet, fed him vinegar. They did every evil thing to him they could think of. But what did he do? Nothing. Nothing but accept it like a majestic king, never once wanting revenge. Rather, he prayed for their forgiveness.
1: Greetings, stranger.
0: Join us if you're going our way.
2: Peace to you both.
0: Thank you.
1: Did not John see Jesus alive?
0: No, I think not. He looked inside the empty tomb and saw the grave clothes of Jesus neatly folded and placed upon the sepulchre, and believed.
1: John has always been like that. He followed the Master around, intently listening to his every word. He treasured the Master's words as expensive gems.
2: What manner of conversation is this? Why are ye so sad?
0: You must be a stranger in Jerusalem, or you would know the things which have come to pass there during the last few days.
1: You see, stranger, we are disciples of a man called Jesus. For a time we believed that he was the Messiah, the Son of God. But he was a prophet. A prophet mighty in deed and word before God and all the people.
0: The chief priest and our rulers delivered him to be condemned to death and have crucified him.
1: And we had so much hoped and believed that he was the Redeemer of Israel.
0: And this is the third day since all these things took place.
2: How slow of heart ye are to believe all that the prophets have spoken. Have they not written that Christ should suffer these things and to enter into his glory?
0: Who is this stranger that he should speak so tenderly and earnestly?
1: They are just the words Jesus would have spoken were he here.
2: Does not the scripture have this to prophesy about the Messiah? The assembly of the wicked have enclosed me. They pierced my hands and my feet.
0: That is exactly what happened. Scripture foretells that.
2: David, by inspiration, wrote that and this. They part my garments and cast lots upon my vesture.
0: I saw the soldiers casting lots for the Master's cloak at the very foot of the cross.
2: Isaiah wrote these words about the Messiah. He hid not his face from shame and spitting.
1: I remember reading that, and it does prophesy of just what happened to Jesus. Maybe he was the Messiah.
2: Isaiah had many things to say about the promised Messiah. He was wounded for our transgressions. He was bruised for our iniquities.
1: Wounded and bruised. For the Master certainly...
3: And the stranger expounds in all the scriptures the things concerning himself.
2: He was oppressed and he was afflicted, yet he opened not his mouth. He is brought as a lamb to the slaughter, yet he opened not his mouth. And he made his grave with the wicked,
1: the two thieves,
2: and with the rich in his death.
1: In Joseph's tomb, Joseph of Arimathea is a rich man.
2: But thou, Bethlehem, out of thee shall he come forth unto me that is to be ruler in Israel, whose goings forth have been from of old, from everlasting. They shall look upon me whom they have pierced, and they shall mourn as one mourneth for his only son.
0: I am amazed, stranger. I have read these very scriptures from which you quote, and never before did I see that they refer to Jesus. But they certainly do.
1: Here is scripture that I remember reading not too long ago. One shall say unto him, "What are these wounds in thine hands?" Then he shall answer, "Those with which I was wounded in the house of my friends." Jesus was wounded and crucified by his friends, those who were leaders in the temple.
3: As they draw nigh unto the village, Jesus makes as though he would go further.
0: "Abide with us, for it is toward evening, and the day is far spent."
3: And he goes in to tarry with them. The simple evening meal of bread is soon prepared. It is placed before the guest, who has taken his seat at the head of the table. Now he puts forth his hands to bless the food. The two start back in astonishment. The stranger spreads forth his hands in exactly the same manner as their master used to do. They look again, and lo,
0: prints of nails in his hands. It is the Lord Jesus.
1: He is risen indeed.
0: He is risen. He is risen.
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5: God takes lying very seriously, even little white ones. This is Pete Briscoe with Timely Truths. Little white lies, at least that's what we call them after we've told them, so we can feel better about telling them, right? Or sometimes the words we speak are true, but because we're so good at manipulating tone and the amount of information, we're actually lying. If the Holy Spirit is touching your heart, encouraging you to be truthful, both in the way you live and the way you speak, I'd encourage you to memorize 2 Corinthians 3:13, which says, "Now where the Lord is the Spirit, and where the Spirit of the Lord is, there's freedom. And we, who with unveiled faces all reflect the Lord's glory, we are being transformed into His likeness with ever-increasing glory." When you stand unveiled, true before God, you look more like Him every day.
6: Hi, Dan Seaborn here, and you're listening to Winning at Home's Family Moments. A lady named Ruth Ann Hirsch has written a little article entitled, "Funny, Isn't It?" Listen to these thoughts. "Funny, isn't it how a $100 bill looks so big when you take it to church, but so small when you take it to the mall? It's funny, isn't it, how long it takes to serve God for an hour, but how quickly a team plays 60 minutes of basketball? Funny how we can't think of anything to say when we pray, but don't have difficulty thinking of things to talk to a friend about. Isn't it funny how hard it is for people to learn a simple gospel message well enough to tell others, but how simple it is for the same people to understand and repeat gossip? It's funny, isn't it, how we believe what the newspapers say, but question what the Bible says? Aren't those insightful little thoughts that are just real life issues? I find myself wanting to say, funny, isn't it, that everybody says they want to have a great family and marriage, but so few are willing to really spend time working at it? It shouldn't be funny to us. And just as this article goes on to say, are you laughing?
7: I think it's a good time for us just to stop a moment and evaluate. Are we doing what we need to do to make a good family life? Are we doing what we need to do to build a good marriage? Are we doing what we need to do to share our lives for Christ? Let's make sure we do.
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9: If there was one word that we could use to describe life on Earth today, the word is confusion, not just in the political, secular world, but also in the religious world. In fact, the word Babylon means confusion. One of the biggest points of confusion has to do with the Ten Commandments. Many Christians believe that the Ten Commandments were just for the Jews, and now that we're believing in Jesus, the Ten Commandments don't apply to us today. When a person dies, they normally get buried in a cemetery, and it is time to bury that confusing belief based on the Bible. Ephesians chapter 2, verse 8, Paul is very clear, and he says that by grace you are saved through faith, and it's a gift from God. A lot of Christians know that verse, but we need to turn the page and look at chapter 6, Ephesians 6, verse 1, Paul says, "Children, obey your parents in the Lord, for this is right. Honor your father and your mother," which is a quote from commandment number 5. So in chapter 2, Paul says we're saved by grace. And then in chapter 6, verse 1 and 2, he says that children, Christian children, should obey the fifth commandment. And it's not just number 5, but it's all the other commandments. Number 1 all the way through number 10. The idea that Christians who are saved by grace don't need to keep God's law, it's not biblical. It's a false teaching. It's a confusing doctrine that should be buried, not resurrected. The Bible is very clear in Ephesians 2, verse 8, that we're saved by grace, but in Ephesians chapter 6, verse 1 and 2, that children should obey their parents and honor their father and mother, which is the first commandment with a promise. You have just heard His Voice Today.
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10: Therefore, whosoever heareth these sayings of mine, and doeth them, I will liken him unto a wise man which built his house upon a rock. And the rain descended, and the floods came, and the winds blew and beat upon that house, and it fell not, for it was founded upon a rock. And every one that heareth these sayings of mine, and doeth them not, shall be likened unto a foolish man which built his house upon the sand. And the rain descended, and the floods came, and the winds blew and beat upon that house, and it fell, and great was the fall of it.
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12: 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I don't have it all figured out. But I don't need to know every detail of what my life will look like. I just have to trust Him. In Ephesians, we're reminded that we are God's masterpiece. He has created us anew in Christ Jesus so we can do good things that He planned for us long ago. 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
12: Now a look at your afternoon weather on Charlotte Christian Talk Radio. Partly sunny with thunderstorms today, with a high near 90 and lows around 69. Partly sunny with thunderstorms tomorrow, with a high of 88 and lows around 71. For your Saturday, partly sunny with thunderstorms, with a high near 93 and lows around 73. And for Sunday, intermittent clouds with a high near 92 and lows around 70. That's your afternoon weather on Charlotte Christian Talk Radio.
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0: Why wait to give when the impact could start today? Hi, I'm Rob West. 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But what if waiting causes us to miss something greater? Today, Cody Hobelman joins us to talk about the impact of giving now, not later. And then it's on to your calls at 800-525-7000. 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Well, it's always a treat to welcome my friend Cody Hobelman back to the program. He's a certified financial planner, a certified kingdom advisor, and a trusted contributor to our quarterly publication, Faithful Steward. Cody also contributed, along with his brother Keelan, to our brand new FaithFi field guide, How Much Money is Enough? Together, they're the founders of the Finish Line Pledge, where they help awaken ordinary givers to lives of deeper joy, freedom, and adventure through setting a financial finish line. Cody, great to have you back with us.
1: Thanks, Rob. It's always great to be here.
0: Cody, in your latest article for Faithful Steward, you open with a really honest reflection that early on you thought the goal was to become wealthy so you could give more away later. But I know over time God began to reshape that perspective. Share a bit about that with us.
1: Yeah, Rob, my giving journey really started with a step of obedience by giving 10% of my income to my local church, and God just began to reveal all kinds of things to me as I stepped into that. But I really thought that the best thing that I could do for the kingdom was to grow a huge pot of money that I accumulated so that I could give a lot later once I had a lot of money. But through hearing stories of radically generous givers, God started to challenge that assumption in my life, and I started to wonder, what am I missing by not giving more today?
0: Yeah, and that's the key idea behind this article. Now, you break it down by three types of givers: heart, soul, and head. I want to begin with heart givers, and I want to remind us of Acts 20:35, where it says, it is more blessed to give than to receive. How does that truth shape our desire to give now rather than simply planning to give later?
1: Well, I think this verse is simply true. The act of giving, the experience of living generously, does create a lot of joy in our lives. And that can be very compelling, especially for new givers who are experiencing that for the first time. It makes you want to give more and more frequently. And so giving to others creates a fulfillment in our lives that's really hard to replicate by spending or saving. And givers typically don't want to put off that joy. They want to experience it right now.
0: Yeah, that's right. And it's not something only for us. It's something we get to share with others, right?
1: That's absolutely right. As we give, we make relationships with people and organizations, and we get to step into shared purpose. And that can be a very catalytic force that just invites us deeper into generosity. And that can help shape our future giving decisions. We get better at giving by giving together. And so as you step into that, it just doesn't make sense to put off those opportunities when they're available right now.
0: Yeah, that's exactly right. You also point out in the article, Cody, that generosity doesn't stop with the initial gift. There's a multiplication factor in the lives of others, right?
1: That's exactly right. Just like I shared in my own story, hearing other people's stories was such a powerful force in inviting me into deeper generosity. And so we get to pass that along. We get to share our stories with others. And giving is simply contagious. When you see the joy created in a generous person, it makes you wonder, what do they have that I'm missing?
0: Yeah. So that's the heart givers. I want you to tee up before the first break this next type of giver that you call a soul giver, those who see generosity as a part of their spiritual formation. Share that with us.
1: Absolutely. Soul givers are leaning into the personal formation, just like you said, because giving requires us to trust God and to surrender some of what we believe that we earned. And so that process fundamentally transforms us, especially when we just start giving. That first step is often the biggest hurdle because it requires real faith to give at all. But over time, it starts to feel more natural, and it really gives us life, and it strengthens our faith and our dependence on God.
0: We're talking about giving now, not later, with Cody Hobelman. We're going to take a break. When we come back, we'll talk about that spiritual formation and how giving can deepen our walk. Also, givers who give around strategy, head givers, and what we need to know about that type of giving. More to come with Cody Hobelman right after this.
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0: Why wait to give when the impact could start today? We're talking about giving now, not later, with Cody Hobelman. Cody is a certified Kingdom Advisor. He's also the founder, along with his brother Keelan, of the Finish Line Pledge, where they help awaken ordinary givers to lives of deeper joy, freedom, and adventure through setting a financial finish line. You can check it out at finishlinepledge.com. We've been talking about three types of givers as we consider how to give now and not later. We were talking about givers that lead with the heart, those that are really leaning into spiritual formation through soul giving, and then head givers, we'll get to that in a moment, giving with a strategy and impact at the heart of what they're doing. Cody, as we talk about these soul givers, talk about what happens in our walk with the Lord and how this really can be a part of spiritual formation when we give.
2: Yeah, giving can be compared to building a muscle. That first time you get in the gym, there's some obstacles to overcome mentally and physically. And so once we make that first gift, we often have already gotten over that biggest hurdle, like I said earlier. But as we give consistently, we build confidence, and it helps us to be more obedient, to listen for the voice of the Spirit and to obey it without hesitation. And over time, giving really becomes an overflow from abundance rather than feeling like such a sacrifice of what we've already earned.
0: I love that you described it like building a muscle, because when generosity becomes a regular practice, it deepens our walk and creates more intimacy with the Lord, doesn't it?
2: That's exactly right. And I truly believe that generosity is a powerful tool that helps us to align our hearts with God's priorities. And that happens through reading scripture, through prayer, through giving with others. And over time, that will loosen our grip on money and our desire to control things that we really can't control in our lives. And that starts to shift our identity away from what we have and what we can earn and what we can do. And instead, our identity can be rooted in who we trust. And that whole process draws us closer to God as we trust Him more. And so giving is really a way that we can build deeper intimacy that accumulation of resources never can.
0: Yeah, that's right. So we've talked about heart givers, we've talked about soul givers. I want to talk about the third category that you talk about in your article in Faithful Steward, and that is head givers, those who think carefully about strategy and stewardship and even the impact of their giving. So from a practical standpoint, Cody, why does giving now often make more sense than waiting until later?
2: Yeah, when we give now, we get to build off of the experience. We can see the results. Has there been a good harvest from the seeds that we sowed long ago? And that can help inform where we would sow the next seeds. If we want to see a larger harvest, it's the experience of planting seeds year after year that allows us to see better results in the future.
0: Hmm. Yeah, as a financial planner, we talk a lot about this idea of compound interest and what a powerful force it is. But you make a distinction in the article between compound interest and compound impact. So I'd love for you to describe that a bit and how that relates to giving now, not later.
2: I think about the impact of a life change today compared

0: to a dollar growing with the rate of compound interest. It's just impossible to compare the two. God can do so much with so little. And so whatever we can imagine our money can grow into, God can do immeasurably more with our step of obedience. And so if we wait to build more financial resources using the means that we are aware of, we might be delaying incredible impact that God could do with our faithfulness.
1: Yeah. There's also a danger in holding resources too tightly or too long. I know in Matthew 6, 19 through 21, Jesus warns us not to store up treasures on earth where they can fade, decay, or be lost. So how should we think about that warning, Cody, and allow that to shape the way we think about our giving?
0: Many of us know this from our own experiences that money comes and money goes, and we can't always predict what's going to happen in the future. And so we're not guaranteed to actually have those resources in the future, even if we intended to give them away and to invest those towards impact. Markets change, things happen in our lives, and so giving now turns temporary resources into eternal impact that lasts, increases the risk that we're going to miss an opportunity.
1: Yeah, that's right. And as Ron Blue has taught us for a long time, do your giving while you're living so you're knowing where it's going. And there's a practical side of that as well. But I love that you're highlighting the eternal impact. Perhaps the most sobering component of this is that you remind us in the article that none of us is guaranteed tomorrow. And so how do we think about that reality and allow that to shape our generosity?
0: Yeah, it's not something that we love to talk about, but we have to face the truth that we observe it in life, and scripture obviously reinforces the idea that we're not guaranteed tomorrow. So all those resources that we've built up with the best of intentions, we have to put those in motion. We have to deploy those resources because we may not get a chance if we wait too long.
1: Yeah. You know, I love the finish line, and we talked about your role in contributing to our new field guide and the ministry finish line pledge that you and Keelan started. I'd love for you to take just a moment and talk about how a lifestyle and what we call a lifetime finish line can allow you to accelerate the giving right now in a way that we've talked about.
0: Yeah, Rob, a lifestyle finish line simply flips the question from how much should I give to how much should I keep. And when we can define how much is enough, it frees up all kinds of possibilities in our minds, and it drives us to ask God, what would you have me do with your resources that I'm not going to consume and spend on myself? And that just opens up an incredible conversation with God that leads us into all kinds of amazing adventures. And likewise, that lifetime finish line of how much is an appropriate amount to accumulate throughout life, it opens up the same possibilities. If we understand how much is enough, then we can start to dream with God about how to deploy his resources.
1: That's well said. Cody, we're about out of time. For the person who's listening today who keeps waiting for the, quote, right time to become more generous, what encouragement would you leave them with?
0: I think for each of us, there is a step that we can take this week. And you can start small. It doesn't have to be this extravagant, dramatic act. But the most important thing is to start now. And just watch how God will use that step of faith to grow you and to multiply the impact.
1: Yeah, that's right. I'm so encouraged by so many calls I'm getting from people saying, listen, I'm going to die in many cases with millions of dollars in my trust, let's say, and why shouldn't I be giving some of that away right now? And I would say, amen. Let's get that into the kingdom, compounding for all eternity. Folks, don't wait to be generous. As Cody has shared with us, giving shapes your heart, it deepens your faith, it multiplies kingdom impact in ways delayed generosity never can. Cody, thanks for your time today.
0: Thanks so much, Rob. It's been a pleasure.
1: Our guest today has been Cody Hobelman, certified Kingdom Advisor and founder of the Finish Line Pledge. 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Back with your questions after this. Stick around.

You've heard the phrase that our computer age generated, garbage in, garbage out. Well, it's not only true of computers, it's also true of our minds. I'm Mary Lohman of the Christian Working Woman, and I'm talking about how we can bring our thoughts into captivity, how we can change wrong thought patterns that keep us mired in deception and lies and misery. One important element in creating a right thought life is to carefully guard what you put into your mind. If you allow garbage in, your thought life will reflect that input. So what do you read? Trashy novels? Junk on the internet? Do you spend more time reading God's Word and good Christian material than you do the world's literature, even if it's not necessarily bad? You will never change your thinking if you're reading trash or failing to read the Bible consistently with top priority. What do you look at on television and videos? What you see with your eyes has a stronger impact on you than what you read or hear combined. If you're pouring visual junk into your mind and not screening what you allow yourself to watch or see, your thought life will be filled with those images, and it is very difficult to get rid of them. Believe me, what you look at is determining to a large degree what you think about. What do you listen to? Are you soaking up the world's music? Much of that's not good. What kind of conversations do you listen to? Do you subject yourself to off-color conversations, gossip, critical conversations? Your thinking won't change with that kind of input going into your mind. If you will change the input into your mind, you'll be amazed how your thinking will change. Of course, an essential is the Word of God poured into your mind regularly and systematically. Scripture memorization is a fantastic way to program your mind correctly. Good reading has helped me immensely. I really recommend that you read really good books. You keep a good one going all the time. I simply can't overemphasize the importance of guarding your mind closely. The world we live in is full of garbage, and we've become desensitized to it. Remember, garbage in, garbage out. Tomorrow, we see the benefits, great benefits of right thinking, so be sure to join me. It's easy to feel stuck in our faith and career. That's why the Christian Working Woman team shares videos each week packed with resources and wisdom and encouragement for the workplace and beyond. 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

0: 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Any information provided is not intended to replace advice from a financial, medical, legal, or other professional who understands your specific situation.
1: 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I'm Rob West. 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That number to call is 800-525-7000. 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Before we dive into those questions, in the news today, the U.S. Department of Education is eligible federal student loan borrowers a temporary 1 percentage point interest rate reduction when you enroll in automatic payments. Now, the discount begins July 1 and runs through June 30th, 2028. 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Others must enroll by September 30th of this year and stay enrolled to keep the benefit. To qualify, loans must be direct loans disbursed on or after July 1st, 2012. So this is going to include direct subsidized, unsubsidized, plus, parent plus, and direct consolidation loans. The FFEL loans, the private loans, loans in default, none of those are going to be eligible unless borrowers bring them back into good standing. Auto pay can lower costs and help prevent missed payments, but borrowers need to monitor their accounts carefully for billing errors and contact their servicer promptly if they are charged incorrectly. So again, if you're able to enroll in auto pay and you do it by September 30th, you could have, for qualifying loans, you could have a 1 percentage point reduction on interest, which would be great. And we would love for you to be able to take advantage of that. Don't miss it if that applies to you. All right, let's dive into your questions today. Again, that number, 800-525-7000. We would love to hear from you today. We do have some lines open for you. Let's begin in Indiana. Randy, go right ahead, sir.
2: Good afternoon.
1: Hi.
2: Well, thank you for taking my phone call. And
1: absolutely.
2: Bless your ministry. You do good things.
1: Thank you, sir.
2: I have a granddaughter and a... her husband, both young couple, 23, 24, and they made some mistakes before they got married, mostly my granddaughter, and they're a little bit over their head in debt. I think what they want to do is take their debt, put it in one basket, and make one payment, because paying all these creditors or people that they owe money is just dragging them down the tubes.
1: Yeah.
2: Me and my
1: yeah.
2: wife have helped them out considerably, but we can't do that no more because we're retired.
1: Yes. Yes.
2: What they need is some help, some direction. And I listen to your program every day. And it's I got the phone number this afternoon, and I wanted to call and see what do I tell them? Where do they want to go? And
1: yeah. Yeah. Well, I appreciate the question so much, and I know you love your granddaughter, and it's understandable that you want to help. I also think, despite your own financial challenges in this season of life where you're on a fixed income and don't have the ability to continue to help them, even if you did, you continuing to pay off their mistakes without a plan may unintentionally keep them from developing the habits they need to succeed financially and, you know, just allow the Lord to work in their lives through these the implications of these decisions. And so, you know, here's some thoughts and maybe where you go from here. I think, you know, in perhaps an honest conversation focused on love, not criticism. Let them know that you care about their future. You want to see them thrive. I think second is I would be willing to help by providing a certified Christian financial counselor that could walk alongside them. That would get you out of the position, and I'm not sure that you have done this, but if you have, it would get you out of the position of being that accountability for them. That way you can just love and encourage them and let somebody else kind kind of be the one to step in and provide that guidance and correction and accountability for the plan. And, you know, that would be someone that can meet with them virtually, you know, 3 or 4 or 5 sessions, getting them set up on a spending plan, helping them to see where they might need to cut back, perhaps giving them suggestions so they could bring their spending in line. Because whatever method we use to pay off the credit cards is all for naught if we don't fix the problem that got them there in the first place. So we need a kind of a dual track where they're working on their budget and their spending plan at the same time they're working toward getting that debt paid off. Because it's more than $4,000, and that's kind of typically my point at which under $4,000, I would recommend snowballing it, smallest to largest balance, attack that smallest card first, and then move right down the line. But over $4,000, which is what we have here, I would recommend you consider credit counseling. And so I would reach out to or connect them to Christian credit counselors that you'll find it at faithfi.com/CCC. That's faithfi.com/CCC. What's going to happen is each of those creditors that they have a credit card counseling department. And when the account is moved there, again, it stays at the creditor. It just slides over to credit counseling. They have pre-negotiated, already in place, lower interest rates that are made available through that program. But you can't access it on your own. You have to go through a credit counseling agency like Christian Credit Counselors. But when you do, the interest rate's going to drop from an average of 22% down to somewhere between 0 and 10. And with that one level payment, the lower interest rate, and the work that the certified Christian financial counselor is going to do with them, which is not going to cost them anything, we'll pay for it, I think that's going to get them pointed in the right direction and get you out of a position of continuing to throw money at a problem that's not ultimately going to get better until these issues are solved. Does that all make sense to you?
2: It does. It makes a lot of sense. Okay. What I need then is, how do I contact the Christian counseling?
1: Yeah. So stay on the line. We're going to get you connected to the certified Christian financial counselor. They'll call you, and I'll go over that URL for the other as well. We'll be right back.
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1: Thanks for joining us today on Faith and Finance Live. I'm Rob West. We're taking your calls and questions today. We've got some lines open. We'd love to hear from you. The number 800-525-7000. That's right. 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We're taking those questions today, whether it's living, giving, owing, or growing God's money, whatever you have on your mind. 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Let's go to Chicago. Brian, how can we help, sir?
8: I have a brother that has special needs, and he has some funds. We both are seniors, and he has some funds in unclaimed property.
1: Okay.
8: And I need to know. I have a letter that's explaining to me how to go about to get it, but I'm not computer literate. Okay. And I probably would like to get someone to help me, because we've been living together for over 20 years.
1: Yes.
8: And he needs some things now, and I can't get them. And I'm his payee.
1: I see. So do you have legal authority to act on his behalf?
8: Yes.
1: Okay. Yeah. And is that through a power of attorney or something else?
8: Authorization of a information letter.
1: Okay. You're going to need to make sure that that's valid. That's an authorization to receive information is usually not the same thing as legal authority to act on his behalf, which is going to include claiming or receiving someone else's money. And so you're going to want to make sure, generally that's done through what's called a financial power of attorney or a court-appointed guardianship. The authorization for release of information will typically allow you to discuss maybe, you know, information or discuss the claim, but not authorize you to sign claim forms or to be the one to receive the funds on his behalf. But the next step, once you have that financial power of attorney, would be to contact the Illinois Unclaimed Property Office and explain that you're assisting your brother who has special needs. Ask what documentation they require for a representative to file a claim on your brother's behalf. And then if you have, once you have that durable financial power of attorney or guardianship papers, you'll provide that as well. And then they can walk you through exactly what the steps are and what documentation they will need for you to do what's called a representative claim. And if the authorization letter is insufficient, they'll explain what additional authority is needed. But the office that you're calling is the State of Illinois, State of Illinois Unclaimed Property Office.
8: Okay.
1: Yeah, it's going to be through the Illinois State Treasurer's Office, and that's where you're going to want to go next. So I would reach out to them, tell them what's going on in the describe the situation, and they'll tell you exactly what information you need. And I know you're not comfortable doing this online, and that's okay. You can probably do it all through the phone and the mail, but you're going to need to find out exactly what documents they're going to require for you to be able to make this claim on his behalf.
8: Okay, how would I go about finding that number?
1: Yeah, do you have a friend or a family member that could help you get on the internet?
8: I'm not really computer literate.
1: Yeah. Well, that's why I was thinking maybe somebody could help you with that. Let me see if I can get the phone number here for you. It's very easy to do online. If you had maybe somebody at your church or a friend that was able to, assist you with this, it's the actual program in Illinois there is called iCash. And I don't know. I'm sure they have a phone number. It's just like everything these days where they make it more difficult for you to do it through the phone, because then they have to have somebody to answer the call, and they'd just rather do everything online. I'm not seeing the number. So here's what I'd love for you to do is, maybe at your church, maybe there's a friend that you have, somebody that you trust, that you could work through to go to the Illinois Unclaimed Property website. And, perhaps there's a phone number there. I'm not seeing it. But at the very least, you could explore that website if you can find somebody to help you. But that's the next step.
8: Yes, sir. And I appreciate that. It's been about 5 years now.
1: Ah, okay. Well, the good news is they hang on to that, so you should be able to get it back. It's just going to take a little bit of work here, but once you've got it, I'm sure you'll be glad you have it. Thanks for your call today, and you sound like a wonderful brother. Call anytime, sir. Let's go to Lake Placid. Erica, go ahead.
9: Yeah, hi. My question is really simple. Would you go about creating a budget based on an income that is lower than your bills coming in? Let me clarify, the bills are all essential. There's nothing that could, I've already tried cutting back everything that I could, and it's still not working.
1: Yeah. Well, I appreciate that. And if you feel like all the bills are essential, I think the first step is to determine, whether you have a spending issue, an income issue, or both. And so it sounds like you've done this, but I think kind of the steps are list all the monthly income, list every expense, start with the fixed essentials, so housing, utilities, insurance, transportation, minimum debt payments, then move to the variable, the groceries, the gas, then move to the non-essentials, the subscriptions, the dining out, the entertainment, the convenience purchases. Maybe you've already eliminated all of those. Look for any small reductions that can add up. Maybe it's trying to find a way to lower your utility costs. Maybe it's reducing grocery spending. Maybe there's still a few subscriptions you need to cancel, or renegotiating a phone bill or an internet bill if you even have those. If the budget still doesn't balance after trimming those expenses, then we've got an income issue, and we need to look at, if you're physically able, can you work some extra hours? Could you work overtime? Could you take a part-time job? Could you sell some unused items? Could you look for a higher paying position? And if the debt payments are what's making the budget impossible, could you contact creditors to ask about a hardship option? Could you get set up with our friends at Christian Credit Counselors? The key idea is that every dollar needs to have a job. You need to assign every dollar of income to a category before the month begins, so that planned spending does not exceed the expected income. Here's what I'd be willing to offer is, let's see if we can get a certified Christian financial counselor to walk alongside you, Erica. We'll pick up the tab for it, so it won't cost you anything, but perhaps, you know, this could be a way for somebody with a fresh set of eyes to come in there and maybe give you some creative ideas on where you need to go from here on both the income and the expense side. So let's do this. I'm going to have you hold the line. Trisha's going to grab the phone and get your information, and we'll get you connected with a certified Christian financial counselor. We're going to pay for it. We'll be praying for you as well. I appreciate your call. We'll be back with more questions after this. Stay with us.
10: A faulty door led to a man being locked in a fast food restaurant bathroom for an hour, which could not have been pleasant. To make it up to the manager promised him free meals for life. So the man ate there at that restaurant every day for the next 13 days, twice on some days. So the manager rescinded the deal. No more free meals. So the man got a lawyer, took the fast food place to court, demanding those free meals. Or the monetary value of one free meal a week for the rest of the man's life. He said, a deal's a deal. Well, a deal is a deal, and honor is an important thing. At least it is in the Bible. There's the curious story in Acts chapter 5 about a husband and wife who make a promise to God. They would sell some land and give the proceeds of the sale to the church at a time when the early Christians were really having a hard time surviving. Acts 5:2 says that the man Ananias kept back part of the price, his wife also being privy to it, and brought a certain part and laid it at the apostles' feet. If you're familiar with the story, you'll know that both Ananias and his wife Sapphira died as a result of the judgment of God because they were dishonest with God, and their dishonesty would have undermined the viability of the infant church. If you make a promise to God, keep the promise. If you're worried about a few dollars here or there, or even a lot of dollars, don't be. God will take care of you, and he'll make it up to you. Even if he doesn't in this world, he will in the world to come. Our willingness to let God be the Lord of all of our life says a lot about the reality of our Christian experience. God has made more promises to you than you even know. If you make a promise to God, don't be afraid to stand behind your word. A deal's a deal. I'm John Bradshaw for It Is Written. Let's live today by every word.
11: This is John MacArthur with another edition of Portraits of Grace. As Christians, we must always guard against abusing prayer. Author David Myers observes that, quote, some prayers seem not only to lack faith in the inherent goodness of God, but also to elevate humankind to a position of control over God. For Christians to pray as if God were a puppet whose strings they yank with their prayers seems not only potentially superstitious, but blasphemous as well, end quote. Myers is right to warn us against seeing prayer simply as a device for soliciting health, success, or other favors, as if God were some kind of celestial vending machine. His point is well taken. So when you pray, guard your motives carefully and seek His will. This is John MacArthur, looking forward to bringing you more Portraits of Grace.
1: Great to have you with us today on Faith and Finance Live. I'm Rob West. We may have room for one more question between now and the end of the program, other than those already holding. So if you have a question, call right now, 800-525-7000. We'd love to hear from you today. Let's dive back in. We're going to head out to Grand Rapids and talk to Phyllis. Go ahead.
12: Hello, Rob. Thank you for taking my call. My husband and I have a daughter in her 30s, lives independently, and have made many bad choices over the years. But one of them that we're concerned about right now and trying to counsel her on is she bought a car from one of those no money down, sign on the dotted line and drive it away and pay for the rest of your life. But she didn't know any of that. She's not very wise about money decisions. So what we're asking is, she has this car that she bought, and it turned into, right as she drove it off the lot, against our better judgment, it had issues, major issues. She put a couple thousand into it and still had major issues. And they said, you drove it off the lot. Sorry, we didn't have time for you to test drive it before you bought it. That's on you. And she paid way too much for it, $12,000 for at the most a $5,000 car. Now, yeah. Fast forward, she doesn't have a car. It's toast. It's gone. And she still owes $12,000, even though she paid on it for a couple of years because of the interest rate, I'm sure, it just didn't go down. And then they sent it to collection when she stopped paying on it because she lost her job, etc. And now it's in collection, or not in collection, it's in garnishing her wages. Is it possible? Well, we could pay it off tomorrow, but that's not what we think is wise because she doesn't learn from her mistakes that way. And we want to support her and help her, but we want to help her the right way. Can we get her into credit counseling, or is it too late for this issue?
1: Yeah. Wow. And I know this one's weighing on you, and I appreciate
12: it. Is it too late for this issue?
1: Yeah. Wow. And I know this one's weighing on you, and I appreciate so much your desire to honor her desire to be independent, but also to help her to learn from this to the extent she has the capacity to do that. This could be a valuable lesson, and yet we also want to protect her at the same time we're allowing her to grow. And so I really appreciate all of that. I mean, going back to the original situation here, and I realize it sounds like it's been some time, but I'd probably start by gathering all the facts. I mean, review the purchase contract, the financing agreement, the repair estimates, the payment history. Let's find out exactly what she signed. That's essential. Maybe you've already done that. We're trying to determine, though, was she scammed or did she just simply get a bad deal? Because if they misrepresented the vehicle or failed to disclose known issues or violated consumer protection laws, or she didn't have the capacity to fully understand the legal agreement and financial agreement she was signing, then, you know, if any of those

0: true, you're probably going to want to get a Michigan consumer protection attorney involved, if you have the ability to do that financially, who could help navigate this from a legal standpoint, which I certainly can't do. There's a chance that if it is a predatory loan, that could invalidate it. I'm not saying that's a guaranteed thing, but it's possible they could force them to unwind the sale. At the very least, the involvement of an attorney would get them to take it seriously, because one of the challenges is, you know, when you contact the dealer or the lender and explain the situation, you know, often these predatory lenders are difficult to work with just by, you know, the very nature of the business they're in. And I think with the serious nature of an attorney being involved, it's going to get their attention, and that may help you to resolve this a little bit quicker. In terms of, you know, where you go from here, apart from getting some legal assistance from a consumer protection attorney, you know, I think it's okay to let the natural consequences to be the teacher here, but you don't want those consequences to become so overwhelming they permanently derail her financially or emotionally. So, you know, you could have her take ownership by being the one to gather the paperwork, you know, maybe pulling all that information together, being there as you talk to the attorney, coach her through the process rather than doing it for her. And require her to contribute to the solution. So if financial help is needed, you know, she could pay reasonably what she can, even if you guys can cover part of it. And I don't know if you have the ability to do that, but I think she needs to have a part in this to the extent she's able. And then, you know, review with her as a learning experience what warning signs she missed, how to compare financing, why pre-purchase inspections matter, how to avoid predatory sellers. I mean, there can be a real learning process here if it's intentional. And then maybe moving forward, you set a family rule that any major financial decision, and you set maybe a dollar threshold, has to get discussed first, and frame it as seeking wise counsel, not asking permission, perhaps. So, you know, I think that's perhaps the way to go here in terms of the next steps. But let me stop there and just get your thoughts on all that.
1: I appreciate everything you're saying. I don't know how to say it in a delicate way, but she is quite a bit more limited than she thinks she is. Okay. The paperwork, I asked her about it, and she was able to get a printout from the collection agency or the guarantee people, but she doesn't have any idea what she signed or if it was she didn't even know if it was a lease or a loan. And has no idea what interest rate, and she has no paperwork. And she's coming into town. She lives on the other side of the state. She's coming into town. I have basically one day to take her over to the car lot and ask them to please give us a copy of the paperwork. Would that be something that they might cooperate with? I don't know. Otherwise, we have nothing other than the guarantee people are coming after her. And from where we sit, it will be the rest of her life, because mm-hmm. it never goes down.
0: Yeah. Yeah, no, I certainly understand that. Yeah, I'd recommend, if you have the capacity to do this financially, I'd recommend talking to an attorney first. Because if she doesn't know what she signed, she doesn't have any paperwork, again, he or she may say, the attorney, that, you know, that essentially she should have had the capacity to understand this. She just didn't take the time to understand what she was signing. And it's really going to come down to whether she had the legal capacity to understand what she was doing. And that may involve a judge getting involved in that decision. But essentially, an attorney could advise you on the best way to obtain copies of the documents and protect her rights. And I think going back to without understanding the contract could make it more confusing. And again, if there was any deceptive or predatory practices, I'm not saying there were, we don't know, but an attorney could determine the best strategy for communicating with the dealer if that's the direction the attorney wants to take. So I would say that's probably your best option if you're willing to go down that road. You know, if you don't want to do that, then I would say at the very least, you need to go with

0: her and be pretty, you know, serious about requesting all the documentation. And if you believe this is true, making it known that you didn't believe she had the capacity, you know, to enter into this kind of agreement. And, you know, they may dispute that, and that's ultimately, you know, for the courts to decide if it gets that far. But I think that's the path forward.
1: Okay, thank you so much. The truth is, she was in special ed her whole life.
0: Yeah.
1: And so she did not have the capacity to make any kind of informed decision to the point of driving it off the lot, signing a document. She had no idea about what it meant, and basically driving it away because they said they're closing. If you want that car, you just have to take it now and sign here. And that's what she did. And it had nothing but problems driving it off the lot.
0: Yeah, I certainly understand. And unfortunately, it's going to be your word against hers, unless a court determines that based on, you know, her history, that they should have known that she didn't have the capacity to enter into an agreement like this. So, I think an attorney is your best next option. We appreciate your call today, Phyllis. We'll be praying for you. I know this is a lot, but I'm gone. I've just got about a minute left. Go ahead, sir.
2: Hey, Rob, how you doing?
0: Good, thanks.
2: Good. Listen, Rob, you helped me out in 2020 get into a home, and that was great. We're still in it. But I was calling you. I'm a pastor down here in Miami, Florida, a church called the New St. James Missionary Baptist Church, and I've been a pastor since 2007. And, you know, COVID and all, the membership have kind of dwindled. And the church has two properties there, the sanctuary, and then it has a property across the street, which we were calling the Fellowship Hall. And since the church has dwindled like that there, the Fellowship Hall has kind of took a beating through the years. The roof is bad, got some leaks going in there. And then not only that there, just the revenue that's coming in from the church, we wouldn't have enough to actually try to fix it. And so that's where we're at right now. And then as far as the sanctuary part, we were thinking like if we can sell the property across the street, then we could get, you know, fix up the sanctuary. And so I have a warranty deed in front of me.
0: Let's do this, John. Unfortunately, I'm out of time, and I realize there's more to this question than I am going to have time to get to, but I would love to give you time to explain it and give you my thoughts. Let me see if my team can get you scheduled to be first up on tomorrow's broadcast, and we can take our time and work our way through it. I appreciate your call, and sorry to cut you off. Big thanks to Taylor, Tricia, Josh, and Dan. Thanks for being with us today, folks. Come back and join us tomorrow. We'll see you then.
3: From the Christian News Radio Network, I'm Jim Miller. Iran struck a Singapore-flagged cargo ship on the Strait of Hormuz today. Officials believe it was a drone strike. There was no casualties, but the incident comes during a critical time in the new U.S.-Iran peace deal. Secretary of State Marco Rubio attending a meeting of Gulf nations in Bahrain and said those nations are also committed to seeing free flow of maritime traffic in the Strait. Palisades fire jury is in the second day of deliberations. News Nation's Nancy Liu says prosecutors Jonathan Rinderknecht started the fire out of anger and spite.
4: Lawyers for the government say Rinderknecht's ChatGPT search history shows his stewing resentment against the rich and the powerful. And they pointed to findings from a former ATF agent that suggests societal revenge is a common motive in fires set impulsively. Now, Rinderknecht's defense attorney maintains the client is a scapegoat.
3: The defense says there's no hard evidence and the fire could have been set by fireworks. President Trump is notching a pair of wins on two major immigration cases before the Supreme Court. Today, the high court ruled Trump can end temporary legal protections for thousands of Haitians and Syrians. The other ruling allows the government to turn back asylum seekers before they reach U.S. soil. Rescuers in a race against time after back-to-back earthquakes rocking Venezuela yesterday. At least 188 people dead, with that number expected to continue to rise as many remain trapped under rubble of collapsed homes and buildings. Using its predictive modeling, U.S. Geological Survey estimates the death toll could surpass 10,000 following the 7.2 and 7.5 quakes. Number of ships safely passing through the Strait of Hormuz is on the uptick as the U.S. and Iran work on solidifying a peace agreement. News Nation's Robert Sherman reports from Doha, Qatar, with the latest.
5: New numbers in for you. June

0: 24th, 70 ships went through the Strait of Hormuz, a significant uptick from what we've seen in the past. And the numbers have been going up and up in recent days, still well down from the 120 to 140 pre-war. But that is the most confidence we have seen in that waterway since the fighting here in the region broke out and Iran first announced that the Strait of Hormuz was closed and under their jurisdiction.
1: The war between the U.S. and Iran has disrupted shipping and travel across the Middle East, leading to skyrocketing fuel prices around the world. Well, World Cup soccer rolls on. The U.S. will take on Turkey for its World Cup final group stage game later tonight in Los Angeles. The team hoping to get its first ever three-match winning streak in men's World Cup history. In matches underway, Curacao taking on RB Coast in Philadelphia, while Ecuador battles Germany in New Jersey. Go Team USA! From Christian News Radio Network, I'm Jim Miller. To hear this and other reports on demand, be sure to visit ChristianNewsRadio.org.
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4: Now a look at your afternoon weather on Charlotte Christian Talk Radio. Partly sunny with thunderstorms today, with a high near 90 and lows around 69. Partly sunny with thunderstorms tomorrow, with a high of 88 and lows around 71. For your Saturday, partly sunny with thunderstorms with a high near 93 and lows around 73. And for Sunday, intermittent clouds with a high near 92 and lows around 70. That's your afternoon weather on Charlotte Christian Talk Radio.
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7: Hello, friends. This is Doug Batchelor. How about an amazing fact? When you were growing up, did you ever hear your parents ask, "Well, if your friends told you to jump off a bridge, would you do it?" Evidently, some do. On March 11, 2011, a California high school student visiting the Golden Gate Bridge during a class field trip surprised everyone when he climbed over the railing and jumped. Evidently, after being dared by classmates. Miraculously, the teenager survived the 220-foot plunge into the San Francisco Bay that kills dozens of people every year. Landing on water after 220-foot fall feels like landing on concrete after a 100-foot drop. 98% of those who jump die instantly or soon after from the massive internal injuries and broken bones, while others are drowned from the cold water and strong currents. But amazingly, the 17-year-old lived. In a statement from his school, it says he suffered no severe injury beyond this. He was rescued by a surfer who paddled over and towed him ashore. California Highway Patrolman Chris Reardon said, "It is a miracle in itself. The majority of folks don't survive this type of fall." The Windsor Unified School District Superintendent Bill McDermott said he didn't think the teen was trying to commit suicide, but instead he jumped after other students from the high school dared him. Suddenly, his shocked classmates saw the teen going over the railing. You know, the Bible tells us the devil once dared the Savior to jump from a high precipice, but Jesus didn't fall for that temptation. Stay with us, friends. We're going to learn more as Amazing Facts brings you this edition of Bible Answers Live.
8: 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Are there passages of Scripture that are a mystery to you? Maybe it's difficult to reconcile what you've read in the Bible to what you've always believed. If you have Bible-related questions, stay tuned to get honest, practical answers

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1: 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I'm looking, and boy, the phone lines are wide open. 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And I'm Doug Batchelor. Pastor John Ross is returning from some evangelism training in New Zealand. And so myself, with the help of our engineers and our call screeners, are going to be doing this. We invite you to join us as we pray. Father in heaven, thank you for this beautiful opportunity and this wonderful medium to be able to talk to friends both around the country and around the planet. We pray that you bless this broadcast, Lord, and that it'll remain true that as we turn to your word, hearts will be changed. And so we thank you and pray all this in Jesus' name. Amen. You know, friends, it is amazing that a young person could jump from the Golden Gate Bridge and survive, especially if they're doing it just as a prank or to impress their friends. You know, I was reading earlier today that the Golden Gate Bridge is the number one most popular suicide location in North America, number two in the world. I guess there's a bridge in China where more people commit suicide than even the Golden Gate Bridge. Recently, those who helped manage the bridge did finally vote, after years of appeals, to put some sort of protective net under the bridge, because some years, like in 2013, as many as 45 people have committed suicide. That's just a little less than one a week. But it reminds you of the story in the Bible that after Jesus was baptized, it says he went into the wilderness to pray, and he was tempted there by the devil. Three great temptations. He said, if you're the Son of God, turn these stones into bread. And Jesus met the temptation with, thus saith the Lord. And he said, if you'll fall down and worship me, you don't have to die for the world, I'll give you the world. And Jesus said, get behind thee, Satan, you're to worship the Lord only. And then another temptation, it says he took him to the pinnacle of the temple. And he said, if you're the Son of God, you can cast yourself down, because it says, and he was quoting Psalm 91, or I should say the devil was partially quoting the psalm, that the angels will bear thee up in thy hands, lest you dash your foot against the stone. And Jesus would not fall for that. He said, quoting again from Deuteronomy, you shall not tempt the Lord your God. All three temptations Jesus met with the word. So friends, if you're normal, you're tempted every day. If you are trying to do God's will and you're swimming against the current, you're going to meet with temptation. Do not be discouraged. If you can look to Jesus and what he did, he met every temptation with the word of God and he was victorious. You can have that victory too. Don't fall for it, so to speak. If you'd like to know more about some tips, some biblical tips to resisting temptation, we'd like to send you a free book that we'll make available. 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As I said, we've got a lot of lines open tonight. It's just sometimes how the stars line up. If you would like to call in with your Bible question, one more time, 800-GOD-SAYS, that's 800-463-7297 with your Bible question. And we're going to go at this time then to the phone and talk to David, who is calling from right here in Sacramento, California. Hi, David. Welcome to the program.
2: Hi, how are you doing, Pastor Doug?
1: Doing well. Thank you for calling. And your question?
2: I had a question. How do I prove that the Sabbath is the Bible Sabbath from the Bible and not Sunday or any other day?
1: All right. Question is, how can we prove from the Bible that what the Bible calls the Sabbath is the seventh day of the week instead of the first day of the week? Well, if you look, for instance, right in Genesis, it says three times, the seventh day, the seventh day, the seventh day. If you're wanting to know what day that is, you can look at the story of the crucifixion.

0: Look at a normal calendar and you'll see Sunday is the first day of the week, Saturday is the seventh day. If you look in the dictionary, Sunday, first day of the week, Saturday, seventh day. If you look at the nation of Jews, who have been keeping the Sabbath since antiquity, seventh day, from sundown Friday to sundown Saturday, they celebrate their Sabbath. And what happened was about 300 years after Christ, the Jews had become very unpopular in the Roman Empire, and the Festival of the Sun was the most popular pagan day of worship in Rome. After the conversion of Constantine, Sunday was actually established as a day of feasting, and they said that the seventh day or Sabbath was a day of fasting. Gradually, the Christians started to say, well, we can reach more of the pagans in Rome by having us keep the first day as the Sabbath. And it didn't spread universally all at once, but gradually that practice began to spread through Christendom. So the seventh-day Sabbath was abandoned in preference for the first day. But biblically, God says, remember the Sabbath, keep it holy. 6 days you should work, labor and do all your work, but the seventh day is the Sabbath. And so I am someone who keeps the Sabbath on the seventh day. I appreciate your question, David. By the way, anybody, if you want more information on this, there's a very popular website. If you even just go to Google and type in the word Sabbath, it'll take you to the website called Sabbath Truth. It'll give you the history. It's something that most Bible scholars understand and they agree with. So just go to sabbathtruth.com. Thank you for your question. And with that, we're going to talk to Jamie, who's calling from Jasper, Florida. Jamie, you're on the air with Bible Answers Live.
1: Yeah, how you doing, Pastor Bachelor?
0: Hi.
1: My question is, the first 1,000 years, where is the wicked going to be before they come back with Satan after Satan is released?
0: Are you talking about the millennium that you find in Revelation 20?
1: Yes, sir.
0: It refers to it as 1,000 years. The word millennium is a word we use, and that's simply a composite of two Latin words, milli, which means 1,000, and annum, which means years. The period of 1,000 years that is spoken of in Revelation 20 when Satan is bound begins with the second coming of Jesus. It says, the Lord will descend from heaven with a shout, the voice of the archangel, the trump of God. That's 1 Thessalonians chapter 4. The dead in Christ rise. Thessalonians also tells us the wicked are destroyed by the brightness of his coming. And they call for the rocks and the mountains to fall on them and hide them from the face of him who sits on the throne. The righteous, they go up. Jesus said, I go to prepare a place for you. I will come again and receive you to myself. And we're caught up. We meet the Lord in the air. We live and reign with Christ for 1,000 years in these heavenly mansions he's prepared within the New Jerusalem. At the end of 1,000 years, the New Jerusalem comes down. All the wicked who were destroyed by the second coming and all the wicked who've ever lived, they come forth in the second resurrection. You can notice it says in Revelation 20, Jamie, that the dead in Christ come out in the first resurrection. Paul says the dead in Christ rise first. That means that there's a second resurrection. And in the second resurrection, the wicked come forth. Then they seek to take the city of God by force because they realize they're excluded. The devil tries, the devil's loose from his prison because he's now got this army to tempt. And tries to rally them against the city of God. And then it tells us fire comes down from God out of heaven and devours them. Now, that's kind of a long answer. But I have a whole lesson on this. I'll send you a free copy, Jamie, if you'd like that. Are you there?
1: Yes, sir, I am.
0: Yeah, we have a lesson, and it's called 1,000 Years of Peace. And we'll send you a free copy. All you've got to do is call the resource number, and that's 800-835-6747. Of course, a free phone call. 800-835-6747, ask for 1,000 years of peace. Anybody out there, if you really want to understand the millennium, all the scriptures are given in a very clear, understandable way, and we'll send you a free copy. We only ask that if you get it, take a look at it, and then share it with somebody. Appreciate your call, Jamie. And that does opens up another line. And if you have a Bible question, we do have lines open, 800-463-7297. 800-463-7297. I'm going to be talking next to Inez, who's calling from Jersey City, New Jersey. Inez, you're on the air with Bible Answers Live.
2: Hi.
0: Hi.
2: Good evening. God bless you.
0: Evening.
2: I was just wondering which parts of the Bible were originally written in Hebrew and which were originally written in Greek.
0: Well, you're correct. The principal languages in which the Bible is written is Hebrew and Greek. There are some passages in Daniel that are written in Aramaic, which is kind of just a popular Semitic form of Hebrew.

0: It's really the language that Jesus spoke. The Old Testament is written in Hebrew. So from Genesis to Malachi, we have records of that all in Hebrew. The New Testament, from Matthew to Revelation, was written in Greek because Alexander the Great had conquered much of the world, at least the world where Israel was, and he basically brought the Greek culture, studies, learning, language, writing, and it became sort of the universal language. It's like in the world today, English is recognized as the language of business. I've been to Korea and China and all different countries of the world, and when it comes to business, they teach all their business students English. It's sort of become an international language because the English Navy sailed all over the world, and they had colonized so much, it was well known. Even though England does not rule the world anymore, the language sticks. Alexander the Great died young, but because he had spread his influence so far, Greek became the language of learning. And so while the apostles spoke to each other in Hebrew or Aramaic, they probably understood Greek. We know Paul wrote Greek, and a lot of Latin, too, because the Romans were there. So above the head of Jesus when he was crucified, Inez, they had this statement, "This is the King of the Jews," written in Greek, Hebrew, and Latin. And because those were some of the principal languages, of course, used in Israel. So does that help answer your question?
1: Well, that's very informative. Thank you.
0: All right. Hey, appreciate
1: it. I've always been confused about that.
0: I tell you what, a free lesson that deals with the history of the Bible, and all you have to do is make a phone call. Don't need to worry. No one's going to knock on your door or bother you. There's no gimmicks. You won't get any junk mail. But if you would like this free, people sometimes get scared, but if you'd like this free lesson, we're just going to send it to you. And the number is 800-835-6747. And the lesson you're going to be asking for is there anything left you can trust? And it's a lesson about the Bible.
1: Okay.
0: Can you trust the Bible? We'll send that to you. All right, yeah, thank you very much, Inez, for your question. And with that, we're going to be talking next to David, who's calling in Auburn, California. David, you're on the air with Bible Answers Live.
2: Evening.
0: Evening.
2: I was kind of wondering, you know, back in Genesis where it talks about Adam and Eve eating this fruit.
0: Yeah.
2: And I was wondering if anybody knows what kind of fruit it is and if we still have that kind of fruit today.
0: Well, you know, it calls it the fruit. There's two fruits. You've got, of course, the tree of life, which God took that tree out of the world. And then it talks about the tree of the knowledge of good and evil. We don't know exactly what it looked, of course, or smelled like or tasted like. But it tells us in the Bible it was attractive to the eyes, and it was very alluring. The tree was, you know, of course, this is before sin. It was probably a beautifully symmetrical tree that was glittering, and maybe even the fragrance of its flowers and fruit were very appealing. And when Eve saw the serpent in the tree, it looked like the serpent maybe had been eating the fruit, and suddenly the serpent can talk. And so what exactly that fruit looked like, you know, you look at artist concept, and I've seen it look like everything from a pear to a pineapple. The Bible just doesn't say what it looked like, so we'd just be speculating. Probably a big, beautiful tree. And but it was a real fruit, and there was something in that fruit that it gave them an exposure to evil. The main thing was when they ate the fruit, they disobeyed God, and their protective robes of light went out. They saw each other's nakedness, and they had shame, and they had fear because they disobeyed. Hey, thank you very much, David, and we appreciate your call and your question. All right, with that, we're going to be talking next to Jeff, who's calling. Jeff, you're on the air with Bible Answers Live.
3: Hi, Pastor. I have a question about the topic of atonement.
0: Okay.
3: I've heard people talk about how there's an atonement going on in heaven right now, and then others might say that, well, Jesus paid the full price on the cross. And so how do those two ideas reconcile?
0: Yeah, it may sound like they're at odds with each other, but they're not. The full price was for sin was, of course, paid by Jesus on the cross. But then an elementary question you would ask after that is, all right, then why are we still here? If everything is over with, then why isn't it over yet? Why are we still struggling? Why do you still see this battle between good and evil? Well, obviously something isn't over. And we know that Jesus is in heaven. Bible tells us in Hebrews chapter 8 and other places, he's our high priest, and he's there making intercession for us. Except he's not offering the blood of lambs. He's presenting and pleading his own blood to the Father for the redemption of man. And so just like in the earthly sanctuary, there were different phases of the priest's ministry through the year, Christ as our high priest is going through this cycle of ministry to complete the atonement. The price has been paid. The sacrifice has fully been made. So there's no question about that. But the final part of the atonement is not done, in that he's still there interceding. And so, just to give our friends a real quick overview, there was a final phase of the priest's judgment. We call it today Yom Kippur, the Day of Atonement, when for 10 days before this special day, usually falls in what we would call October, Jewish calendar was a lunar calendar, so their months were different. But 10 days before the Day of Atonement, the people would begin to humble themselves and pray, and all the sins that had been stored in the temple through the priest sprinkling the blood through the year, the high priest went through this final ceremony of cleansing. And many believe, as I do, that Jesus is going through that final phase of his heavenly intercession. And when he's done, he's going to stand up and cease to intercede. Those that are clean will be clean still. Those that are holy, holy still. Those that are filthy, filthy still. By the way, you'll find that in Revelation 22. And the seven last plagues will come, and Christ will come. And the seventh plague is Jesus coming. So that's a quick overview of a big study. But there's really no conflict between the idea that Christ paid everything when he sacrificed his life, but that he is still continuing as our high priest right now. So the final atonement is not complete, in that the temple in heaven is still open for business. Anyway, I appreciate that. You know, we do have a lesson that talks about the Day of Atonement and what's involved in that. And if you'd like a copy of that, then you can just go ask for our lesson on the judgment. And we'll send that to you. It's called, we want to give you the lesson called Right on Time. Right on Time. Thank you very much for your call, Jeff. And with that, we're going to be going next to Leonie. Is that right? Calling from Toronto, Canada. Did I say you're right? Your name right? Is that Leonie?
4: Leonie. Good evening.
0: Evening. How are you?
4: I'm good. I've listened to you a couple of times if I'm home. I've enjoyed and being educated and getting better understanding.
0: Well, I'm glad
4: but
0: you
4: tonight,
0: called in.
4: Because you were on the Sabbath,
0: yeah.
4: I've always had this question in my head. I wanted to know, why does the church not keep the Sabbath? I go to church on Sundays. I've always known to go to church on Sundays. And if it's a command, why is the church not doing that?
0: Well, you know, that is a great question, and it is a big question that many Christians are grappling with today, and even entire denominations and congregations. When I first accepted the Lord, even though my mother was Jewish, I became a Christian, I accepted the Lord, and I went to church on Sunday like everybody else.
4: Yeah.
0: But I was asking questions. I'm going, no, it says here in the Ten Commandments, the seventh day. I knew Sunday was the first day because everyone said, you know, we're celebrating the resurrection. The Bible is very clear. Jesus rose the first day. And as I would ask different pastors and church leaders, why are we going on the first day if the Bible says, remember, in the commandments, the seventh day? And I got all these different answers. One pastor would say, well, Jesus rose on the first day, and so it's the Christian Sabbath. I said, well, that's wonderful, but where's the scripture? Well, there was no scripture that said it's the Christian Sabbath. And I talked to another pastor. He says, well, we don't have to keep the Ten Commandments anymore. We're not under the law. I says, is it okay to break the other nine? And they said, well, of course not. You know, you can't steal, can't lie, can't kill. I said, then why would it be okay to break the one commandment or forget about the one commandment that begins with the word remember? And I talked to another pastor. He said, in the days of Joshua, the sun stood still and Saturday turned into Sunday. And I just heard all these really strange answers, and they all conflicted. So I studied it out for myself, and I could see very clearly through history that the early Christian church all kept the seventh-day Sabbath up until about 300 years after Christ. It gradually began to change, and eventually, for a while, they kept both days. And eventually, the Christians, not wanting to look like Jews, they gave up the seventh-day Sabbath and began to keep the first day. And there's really no biblical grounds for it. And most commentators, I've got quotes from leading commentators in many different denominations, know that it's a command. You can't find a command in the Bible that says, remember to keep the first day as the Sabbath. There's nothing even remotely like that. So, you know, I always challenge people, show me that commandment.
4: I'm so tired of this question, and it's upsetting me because I'm saying, well, if I could go to a church on a Saturday that's like my church, which is lively, I don't know of any.
0: Now, you're in Toronto, Canada.
4: Yes, I bet you. They sound so secretive. It's like you don't know where they are. So
0: oh, well,
4: why are they different?
0: If you go online, I think you'll find plenty. By the way, you know, if you want some more information on this, Leonie, then we'll be happy to send you a lesson called The Lost Day of History. It's called The Lost Day of History. Send it to you for free and just ask for it. With that, though, we're going to have to take another call or two before we get to our halftime break. And appreciate if you want to call in with your Bible question, that frees up another line, 800-GOD-SAYS, with your Bible questions on any Bible subject. We don't talk about finance and romance, but if you've got a Bible question, we'll do our best. And we got a lot of Bibles at our fingertips. 800-463-7297. Going to talk next with Rick, calling from Sacramento. Hi, you're on the air with Bible Answers Live. Rick, are you there?
5: Pastor Doug, how are you?
0: Doing well. Thanks for calling.
5: Great. Now, I realize that you probably don't get a call like this, a question like this every day. It's probably a little unorthodox, but thanks for hearing me out and humoring me. The question has to do with dead relatives that know the Lord. Now, can you, like, if somebody that you know knows the Lord and has recently passed, can you talk to them out loud? Can they hear you? You know, can they see what you're doing? Like I said, I know that that's probably not a question that you get all the time.
0: That's
5: but,
0: actually a good question, Rick, because,
5: oh, good.
0: You know, people, what does the Bible say about that? People want to know, we have loved ones, I do.
5: That's something else. I know that you don't want to shout where the Bible is silent.
0: Right. Well, the Bible actually does, I think, address this, and it's a question of consciousness in death, or can we communicate with the dead?
5: Yeah.
0: And you do find examples in the Bible where King Saul tried to talk to Samuel the prophet after Samuel died, and he went to a witch to talk to Samuel, and he, you know, the Bible says that he consulted an evil spirit later.
5: Yeah.
0: And so it's very clear that we're not to be involved in trying to communicate with the dead. When we love people and they die, you know, and I've lost all of my immediate family, brother, mother, father, even a son, and you love them and you have memories and you think about them and sometimes you'll sense their presence. But the Bible's clear, they are sleeping until the resurrection. Jesus said, our friend Lazarus sleeps. A friend of Jesus who was a believer died. Jesus said he's asleep. He was dead 4 days. And when Jesus spoke to him, he came back to life. But then he knew nothing.
5: Sure.
0: And so you have examples in the Bible where there are 12 resurrections in the Bible, approximately. Of those 12 resurrections, in not one case do any of the deceased people actually comment. And so we believe that the Bible is true, that they are sleeping a dreamless, peaceful sleep. Now, what about that verse that says to be absent from the body is to be present with the Lord? When a believer dies, even though 100 years, 1,000 years may go by, there's no time for them. The next conscious thought they have is the presence of the Lord in the resurrection. But it hasn't happened yet because the judgment hasn't happened. It's in the future. And the second coming hasn't happened. And that's all upon us now. Hey, friends, you can hear the music. We're going to take a quick break, but don't go anywhere. Stay by your phone. In fact, call all your friends and enemies. Tell them in. Bible Answers Live coming back with more questions in just a few moments.
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1: 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With that, going to go to the phones. See, some of you have been waiting patiently, and they're going to talk next with Henry, calling from Bronx, New York, listening on WMCA. Henry, you're on the air.
2: Yes, how are you?
1: Doing well. Thank you for calling.
2: Yeah, my question is, after God created Adam and Eve, if they didn't do what they did, would we be here now and we wouldn't have anywhere any clothes and we'd be ashamed of our bodies? Would we be here?
1: Yeah, let's just say hypothetically, if Adam and Eve had never sinned, God told them to be fruitful and to fill the earth, and we would have been living in this paradise that God had originally designed. But, you know, obviously things went wrong. Now, would we be streaking around? See, Adam and Eve, people, when it says in the Bible they had no clothes, they were naked and not ashamed, people, you know, think that the first pages of Genesis were X-rated. Adam and Eve probably had robes of light, and after they sinned, the light went out. And the reason I say that is whenever Moses talked to God, his face glowed. When Adam and Eve were in open communion with God and holy angels, just like some of that luminescent substance, when it's exposed to light, it just glows. I think Adam and Eve just had these shimmering robes of light like the angels. They're not made out of wool or polyester or anything. And after they sinned, the light faded and they became painfully aware of their nakedness. But had they not sinned, they would have continued to live eternally. The earth would have been populated at some point. God probably would have capped it, or it would be overpopulated. And this would have been a paradise. But it's fun to think about that you can be part of that new earth, Henry, because Jesus said that he's going to create a new heaven and a new earth, and the meek will inherit the earth. It'll be populated with the redeemed. Okay, we're going to be talking next with Stephen, who's been waiting from Milwaukee, Wisconsin, listening on satellite radio. Stephen, you're on the air.
3: Hey, Mr. Batcher. Thank you very much for taking my call.
1: Privilege.
3: My question is, it's hard for me to put it, but when pastors learn their doctrine, why? It seems to me like they stick to it and that they're, the end of their Berean call basically ends there. Why do they stick so hard to something that may not be a doctrine that's biblically backed?
1: Well, that's a good question. You know, in the Bible it talks about the Berean believers, when Paul presented the truth about Jesus, they were willing to be open-minded and find out from the Scriptures if what Paul said was true. And you would hope that every minister would have an open mind so they could learn new things. I've certainly learned many things that were new, and sometimes that's meant I've had to say, hey, I was wrong about that. And as you continue to dig a little deeper, I've had friends who've heard me preach, and they've taken me to task and said, well, you said something, but what about the Scripture? And I had to write them back and say, you know, I misspoke. I was wrong. And, you know, the only one who is all-knowing is God. And so if men are not willing to learn and to grow, now, at some point, you know, Jesus wants us to teach and preach with authority and confidence, and so you want to make sure you got your fundamentals right. But
3: can I ask you a quick follow-up?
1: Sure.
3: Real quick, do you believe that Daniel's sealed follow-up book is being opened today as well?
1: Yes. You mean the prophecies of Daniel?
3: Yeah, and the book that was to be sealed. Correct?
1: Yes, I do. I think that the Lord is revealing those things right now. And there's been more interest. And not only that, but I think what's happening is that the events that are in the prophecies of Daniel are transpiring before us. And so, absolutely. But, yeah.
3: Very good. Thank you. And I'd love to email you if you could send an email.
1: Yeah, well, you can email me. People, you know, they sometimes think I'm in the Witness Protection Program and inaccessible, but all you've got to do is go to the Amazing Facts website. It's got a little button there. It says Contact Us, and you say, Attention Pastor Doug. And give us a week or so. We'll try and get back to everybody that sends a question. Appreciate your call. That frees up another line. Thank you for your question, Henry. We're going, actually, to talk to, who's next now, Jerry on line 8. Jerry, you're listening to Bible Answers Live.
4: Yes, Pastor Doug. I'm looking at Revelation chapter 20, verse 3, and it talks about Satan being thrown into the abyss, and during this period of time, he's not deceiving the nations.
1: Yeah.
4: Until 1,000 years had ended. And, of course, I've heard you many times mention that the world is desolate during this period of time.
1: Yes.
4: So why are they referring to nations being in existence?
1: Well, it's just talking about the people. And for our friends who are listening, let me read this. In Revelation 20, verse 3, Satan is bound 1,000 years and threw him into the pit and sealed it so that he might not deceive the nations anymore. Well, if think about this now. If when Jesus comes, all the people on the planet that are saved go up. All the people that are alive that are lost are destroyed. There are no nations for Satan to deceive, so he deceives the nations no more until 1,000 years are ended. After 1,000 years, all the wicked are resurrected, and so he'll have an army again to deceive. Does that make sense?
4: Well, I suppose, but it seems like a very strange way of saying it, that he's kept from deceiving the nations.
1: Well, let's just connect that verse with another verse earlier in Revelation. If you look in Revelation 12, it says that serpent, the devil and the dragon, who deceives the whole world. Deceiving the nations is just another way of saying he's the arch deceiver in the world. But when the saints go up and all the wicked are destroyed, the planet is depopulated. He has no nations to deceive. That's why it says in Revelation that all the cities were broken down and there was no man. I'm sorry, in Jeremiah chapter 4:23, there's no man. No one's alive on the planet. It says that the slain of the Lord will cover the earth from one end to another, and there's no one to lament or mourn or bury them. And it's because everyone has been destroyed by the brightness of his coming who is not saved. And they are raised and judged at the end of the 1,000 years. That's why it says in the same chapter, Satan is released. In verse 3, he's released for a little season. And you look in verse 5, the rest of the dead in Christ rise, so the rest of the dead are the wicked. The rest of the dead do not come to life until the 1,000 years are finished. That means they do come to life at the end of the 1,000 years. Satan now has another nation to deceive. So, hey, Jerry, please do me a favor. I really hope you'll do it. Is ask for the lesson on 1,000 years of peace. You can also go to the Amazing Facts website and you can read it for free. And we'll send it to you for free. I even have a video where I teach it's a 45-minute presentation with slides on the millennium. And you can just probably type in at YouTube, Doug Batchelor Millennium or 1,000 Years of Peace, and you'll see the presentation there. I can go into a lot more depth, in a one-hour YouTube than I can in a 3 or 4 minute Bible question on the air. But we do appreciate your call, Jerry, and hope you'll avail yourself of those resources. All right, listening friend, we're going to go next to Anthony, who's calling from Willits, California. Hello, Anthony. Welcome to the program.
5: Hello. Thank you for taking my call. I think my question might be a little speculative, but let's see what you think about it. In Exodus, the Jewish people are told to collect manna, a double portion, on Friday, because on the following Sabbath, they weren't to collect any because there would be nothing there. And it just occurred to me, I was reading Matthew 12, the first part of it, I think, verse 1 through 5 or something like that. And Jesus is out with his disciples on the Sabbath, and they're in the fields, and they're essentially collecting their food on the Sabbath. And I know Jesus doesn't directly have any commentary on it about the manna, but it just seems strange that, you know, doing what they're doing is a kind of work. And I'm just wondering what you think about it. Is Jesus telling us something there or something more going on or nothing at all? And I'm just curious to what you have to say.
1: Yeah, well, that's true. And you find that in Exodus chapter 16, where the people got hungry, they cried to the Lord, and the Lord said, look, I'm going to work a miracle for you. I will rain manna down from heaven. The whole time they're in the wilderness, he does this for them. But it's interesting. It's a weekly miracle, meaning 6 days a week, the manna is there. None comes down on the seventh day of the week. He says, gather twice as much on Friday so you have extra to eat through the Sabbath. And he repeats this miracle, sort of reinforcing the Sabbath truth for 40 years. But when Jesus is teaching with the disciples and they're walking through a grain field, obviously in the harvest season, they just pluck off some grain and rub it in their hands and eat it. Well, that's not, you know, that's not like going out and harvesting. And also, the priests were allowed, you know, you're allowed to eat food, and they had not collected anything miraculous the day before, and so they had to kind of take what was available. The disciples were doing the work of, you know, they are specially called ministers of Christ, and Jesus said that the priests profane the Sabbath and are blameless. And so, for a couple of reasons, there's nothing wrong with them doing that. There's not much labor involved. It's no more laborious than if anyone out there listening has ever picked a piece of raw corn out of the field and eaten it. I have. And, you know, you pick it off, you husk it, and you eat it. And they're just rubbing the chaff, blowing it away, and eating the grains. It's like picking peanuts. So, it was pretty mild labor, and yet the scribes and Pharisees were offended by that. But, yeah. Good question. I'd never thought of it in that context, that it was the only day in the week God normally did not rain manna. But so you might say the Lord provided the miracle for the disciples by growing the grain. That was the other miracle. Hey, thank you for your question, Anthony. And don't forget, friends, we do have a great website. We get a lot of questions on the Sabbath subject because a number of people are sort of discovering that. And it's simply called Sabbath Truth, sabbathtruth.com. And you'll find lots of resources there. Okay, talking next to Bill from Yakima, Washington. Bill, you're on the air with Bible Answers Live.
6: Can you hear me?
1: I do, loud and clear.
6: Okay, not real sure how to ask this question. I work with two or three different denominational people and married to a different denominational person. And I know in the 1800s, we seem to have had a lot of religions.
1: A lot of churches sprang up.
6: It seems that they prophesized a lot, and they said they had dreams. And in Jeremiah 23, somewhere in there, it talks about where they've said they've had visions and dreams, and they're not from me. And then in other places in the Bible where it talks about that if a prophet is once wrong, they should be stoned. And so I'm in kind of a thing where I got so many different denominations coming at me that I just read my Bible and get what I get out of it.
1: You're reading Jeremiah 23:16 is, I think, the verse you're talking about, where it says, "Thus says the Lord of hosts, do not listen to the words of prophets who prophesy to you, filling you with vain hopes. They speak visions of their own minds, not from the mouth of the Lord." As a matter of fact, several places in this chapter, it talks about false prophets.
6: Yeah.
1: Now, that doesn't mean there are no real prophets. I've got to be careful to say that, because you find both in Joel, Peter quotes this in Acts chapter 2, that in the last days I'll pour out my spirit on all flesh, and your sons and daughters will prophesy. And the old men will dream dreams and see visions. And so there are true prophets. Christ said there's also false prophets, and we need to be on our guard. How do you know the difference? Well, you measure it by Scripture. Comparing Scripture with Scripture. You know, the pendulum kind of swings both ways, Bill. Back in the 1800s, people were putting so much stake in visions and dreams and prophecy that all these people cropped up and said they had visions and dreams from the Lord, and angels were appearing to them. And then you're going through this phase now where people are so cynical about people who have messages from God and dreams and visions, they don't believe anybody. And so there's two extremes. Jesus does tell us that one of the gifts of the Spirit is prophecy. Peter said, he quoted Joel, dreams, see visions. And you can see from Genesis, when God was giving dreams and visions to everyone from Abraham and Joseph, to the birth of Christ, when dreams and visions were coming to both the apostles, like Peter, and Joseph, the father of Jesus, had dreams, that we got to be careful not to discount it completely. So how do you know a true from a false prophet? Their lives will be in harmony with the Bible. Their prophecies will be accurate. And you're going to see that there's a consistency, that it matches the scriptures. So you've got to apply those biblical tests. By the way, we do have a lesson, Henry. I'll be happy to send your free lesson. It's a Bible lesson. So we're not going to be giving a lesson saying, Pastor Doug had a dream. My dreams don't amount to much. But there's a Bible lesson called, Does God Inspire Astrologers and Prophets? For our free lesson, we'll be happy to share that with you. Thank you very much, Bill, for your call. It's a good question. And with that, let me see. We're going to go. Cynthia's been waiting patiently. You didn't even know you were on line three, did you, Cynthia? From Queens, New York. Cynthia.
7: Yes, I am.
1: Hi, how are you doing?
7: I have actually two questions for you. I just wanted to know which day is really the Sabbath.
1: Okay, well, we actually had several questions on that earlier. You may not have heard. There's no question if you're talking about what day is the Sabbath. God says in the Ten Commandments, the seventh day is the Sabbath. And if you look in Genesis chapter 2, second chapter of the Bible, thus the heavens and the earth were finished and all the host of them. And God rest the seventh day and he blessed the seventh day. And it's really clear the seventh day of the week is the Sabbath. No other day is ever called the weekly Sabbath.
7: Okay.
1: And then, by the way, the seventh day for us today is what we call Saturday. And that's why the Jewish people still keep it today.
7: That's for the Christians.
1: Yeah, do you find a scripture anywhere that says there's a different Christian Sabbath?
7: No.
1: No, there isn't. There's only one Sabbath given. It's in the Ten Commandments, and God doesn't have one set of Ten Commandments for Jews and a different set of Ten Commandments for Gentiles and Christians. The moral law that he wrote with his finger is eternal. Sorry, go ahead.
7: Because you have people that are worshiping on Sundays.
1: Now, I think we should worship God. That's a good question. I think we should worship God 7 days a week. But God doesn't tell us, worship me one day a week. He said, rest from your work. Now, it is a day of a holy convocation. We're to keep it holy. But I go to church sometimes on Tuesday night. I might go to church on Friday night. You could have church many days, but there's only one day biblically that's called, that we're commanded to rest from our work. And that's the Sabbath. That is the seventh day of the week. And you're right. Yeah, the better part of Christians do that. There's a lot of things that happen in Christianity at large that are not biblical, and many of them are traditions. And Jesus said, why do you put aside the commandment of God to observe your tradition? They had that problem back in his day. So, you're on the right track. Cynthia, I would hope you also look at that website that we mentioned tonight called Sabbath Truth. Anybody out there, all this information is available in history, but you'll find it all kind of combined at that website, sabbathtruth.com. And we appreciate your question. Let me see here. Going to talk next to Joe, calling from Long Island. Joe, you're on the air with Bible Answers Live.
8: Yeah, hello, Doug. How you doing?
1: Doing good.
8: My question would be two scriptures I was just thinking of. One is Timothy, where it says, first of all, I want prayers, thanksgivings for kings and authority and for all men. And I was thinking of that first of all hit me, you know, as a priority, really. And the second one that ties in would be the scripture from Paul's letters where it says, draw near to the Lord and he will draw near to you, or draw close. And I was thinking, is it a priority to get that closeness first and then see what derives from that?
1: Well, you know, Paul is in harmony with what Jesus said in Matthew, where he said, seek ye first the kingdom of God and his righteousness. Mm-hmm. And so that goes along with Jeremiah 29:13. When I sign a book, I usually put that verse in there, where Jeremiah said, you'll search for me and you'll find me when you search for me with all of your heart. So when Jesus said, seek first the kingdom, and Paul talks about making seeking after God that priority, if you have Christ within, then you've got everything. If you lose your money and you lose your health and you lose all your friends, if you've got Christ, he that has the Son has life. So that's the priority. And
8: right.
1: He says, and then God goes on, he says, seek first the kingdom and all the other things will be added. Don't worry about what I'm going to eat and drink, and that doesn't mean you never think about those things, but don't be anxious about that stuff. Be anxious about the relationship with the Lord first and foremost.
8: Right. So that's number one. Just first first of all, or seek ye first. It's a reiteration,
1: Basically. Yep, I think you're on the right track there. And that's my desire.
8: And I know the Old Testament.

0: And scriptures that would tie in besides
1: Deuteronomy chapter 6, I think it's verse 4, where it says, "Hear, O Israel, the Lord our God is one. Thou shalt love the Lord thy God with all thy heart, mind, soul, and strength." And you know, that's the great Shema. Love the Lord with all your heart, all your soul, all your mind. And that's what it means to seek first the kingdom. You know what else it makes me think of is when God asked Solomon, "What do you want me to do for you?" Solomon could have asked for all kinds of things. And he said, "First, Lord, I'm going to seek for your wisdom, your spirit." And he was seeking first the kingdom of God. And because he made that a priority, God blessed him with wealth and long life and prosperity because he sought first the kingdom. So a number of scriptures deal with that principle. You'll find more in Proverbs too. I appreciate your question on that, Joe. And with that, we're going to go next and talk to Sonia, who's listening on Sirius Satellite, Pennsylvania. Sonia, you're on the air with Bible Answers Live.
2: Yes, it's Sandra.
1: Oh, I'm sorry.
2: That's okay.
1: That's just
2: that's
1: how the screeners typed it in. They may be misheard.
2: No problem. I was driving, and when I heard the Exodus question about manna,
1: yeah,
2: I had a thought. When the Israelites left Egypt, did they leave with livestock?
1: Lots of it.
2: Then what was the necessity for manna? Why weren't they permitted to do what they normally would do, would be to kill some livestock, eat it?
1: Well, I'm
2: Why
1: sure
2: was the manna necessary?
1: Okay, good question. I'm sure that they did do some of that, but if they were, you know, poor shepherds, they didn't have great flocks and herds like Abraham and Jacob. They did have, between all of them, a lot. If they had begun to slaughter and eat their animals, they were using the animals for milk and for, you know, you can shear sheep without killing them, and for garments. And, you know, if you gobble up your livestock, it's just a matter of time. You're out of everything. They needed a long-term answer. And so they needed a daily bread. You know, bread is the staff of life. And they probably, I'm sure they did along the way, eat some livestock because they were sacrificing animals in the sanctuary in the wilderness. But yeah, that's a good question. God knew that they were running out of food, and they didn't plan on, you know, slaughtering all their animals. They spent 40 years in the wilderness. They would have run out pretty quick. Good question, Sandra. Sorry. Thank you very much for that. And all right, let's see if I got time maybe for one more. And Eugene has been waiting on line 8. Eugene, we've got a couple minutes left for a question. You have a quick one?
3: Yeah, I was going to ask and make a comment about the Sabbath. It's a big, big topic today. And I caught before.
1: Well, first name your question because we got 2 minutes.
3: Okay. The 39 extra rules and laws the Pharisees made up about the Sabbath. You know, and the Bible says they said Jesus broke the Sabbath. And what they meant was, when I think, if I'm correct, that he broke their rules.
1: Yeah, he didn't break the Sabbath. Sabbath. You know why we know that is it says in John chapter 15, Jesus said, "I've kept my Father's commandments."
3: Yeah.
1: And certainly one of the commandments was the Ten Commandments, and so Jesus did not break the Sabbath. He, matter of fact, all things that were made by Christ.
3: Right.
1: And that would mean that includes the Ten Commandments and the law. So he wouldn't break his own law. There was nothing in the Sabbath command that said you can't heal, you can't feed, you can't do good on the Sabbath. Jesus said it is better to do good. You're correct, Eugene. Jesus had many conflicts with the Pharisees and the scribes regarding the subject of the Sabbath. But never did he say, don't keep it. He always talked to them about how to keep it. That was the big question. And once again, we had several questions tonight on this subject. If you do have some questions and it didn't get covered, go to the website called Sabbath Truth, sabbathtruth.com, and there's just a lot of information there. Wow, this is one of the fastest hours in the week. Friends, before you sign off, I want to remind you, Amazing Facts carries on even after this program goes off the air. 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Lots of resources there. 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
4: 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Hello, friends. We hope you've enjoyed this episode of Bible Answers Live. Amazing Facts believes strongly in the Great Commission given by Christ to share the wonderful news of salvation to the entire world. 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
9: And a certain ruler asked him, saying,
10: "Good Master, what shall I do to inherit eternal life?"
9: And Jesus said unto him,
11: "Why callest thou me good? None is good save one, that is God. Thou knowest the commandments. Do not adultery, do not kill, do not steal, do not bear false witness. Honor thy father and thy mother."
9: And he said,
10: "All these have I kept from my youth up."
9: Now when Jesus heard these things, he said unto him,
11: "Yet lackest thou one thing. Sell all that thou hast, and distribute unto the poor, and thou shalt have treasure in heaven, and come follow me."
9: And when he heard this, he was very sorrowful, for he was very rich. And when Jesus saw that he was very sorrowful, he said,
11: "How hardly shall they that have riches enter into the kingdom of God?"
9: And it came to pass that, as he was praying in a certain place, when he ceased, one of his disciples said unto him,
12: "Lord, teach us to pray, as John also taught his disciples."
9: And he said unto them,
11: "When ye pray, say, Our Father which art in heaven, hallowed be thy name. Thy kingdom come, thy will be done, as in heaven so in earth. Give us day by day our daily bread, and forgive us our sins. For we also forgive everyone that is indebted to us. And lead us not into temptation, but deliver us from evil.
6: Jesus answered and said unto him, Verily, verily, I say unto thee, except a man be born again, he cannot see the kingdom of God.
13: Has life been dragging you down with fears of the future? 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
14: Now a look at your evening weather on Charlotte Christian Talk Radio. Partly sunny today with a high near 89 and lows around 69. Partly sunny with thunderstorms tomorrow with a high of 87 and lows around 70. For your Saturday, partly sunny with thunderstorms with a high near 93 and lows around 73. And for Sunday, intermittent clouds with a high near 92 and lows around 70. That's your evening weather on Charlotte Christian Talk Radio.
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17: You've heard the phrase that our computer age generated, garbage in, garbage out. Well, it's not only true of computers, it's also true of our minds. I'm Mary Lohman of the Christian Working Woman, and I'm talking about how we can bring our thoughts into captivity, how we can change wrong thought patterns that keep us mired in deception and lies and misery. One important element in creating a right thought life is to carefully guard what you put into your mind. If you allow garbage in, your thought life will reflect that input. So what do you read? Trashy novels? Junk on the internet? Do you spend more time reading God's Word and good Christian material than you do the world's literature, even if it's not necessarily bad? You will never change your thinking if you're reading trash or failing to read the Bible consistently with top priority. What do you look at on television and videos? What you see with your eyes has a stronger impact on you than what you read or hear combined. If you're pouring visual junk into your mind and not screening what you allow yourself to watch or see, your thought life will be filled with those images, and it is very difficult to get rid of them. Believe me, what you look at is determining to a large degree what you think about. What do you listen to? Are you soaking up the world's music? Much of that's not good. What kind of conversations do you listen to? Do you subject yourself to off-color conversations, gossip, critical conversations? Your thinking won't change with that kind of input going into your mind. If you will change the input into your mind, you'll be amazed how your thinking will change. Of course, an essential is the Word of God poured into your mind regularly and systematically. Scripture memorization is a fantastic way to program your mind correctly. Good reading has helped me immensely. I really recommend that you read really good books. You keep a good one going all the time. I simply can't overemphasize the importance of guarding your mind closely. The world we live in is full of garbage, and we've become desensitized to it. Remember, garbage in, garbage out. Tomorrow, we see the benefits, great benefits of right thinking, so be sure to join me. It's easy to feel stuck in our faith and career. That's why the Christian Working Woman team shares videos each week packed with resources and wisdom and encouragement for the workplace and beyond. 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
19: It has stood the test of time. God's book, the Bible, still relevant in today's complex world. It is written. Sharing hope around the globe.
20: I'm John Bradshaw, and this is It Is Written. Thanks for joining me today. This is Gettysburg, Pennsylvania, the site of the Battle of Gettysburg, the most famous battle of the American Civil War. Today, the old battlefields of Gettysburg look a whole lot like they did a century and a half ago. A lot of effort has been taken to keeping the Gettysburg battlefields in condition as original as possible. The American Civil War lasted 4 years, from 1861 to 1865. Thousands of people perished during the American Civil War. 700,000 is the number that is often quoted today, and several thousand individuals died here at Gettysburg. Today, we refer to the war as the American Civil War, but down through time, it's been called a number of different things. It was called the War Between the States. The South referred to it as the War of Secession. Immediately after the war, the North called it the War of Rebellion. There's a lot of controversy over what actually brought about the start of the American Civil War, but the facts are these. 11 Southern states declared their secession from the United States and began to call themselves the Confederated States of America, or the Confederacy. The remaining 25 states remained loyal to the United States government, and they became known as the Union. After this split, really, fighting was simply inevitable. One fact most people will agree on is that slavery was a central issue in the Civil War. The controversy became so intense, so hot, that it brought about the end of some political parties, including the Whigs and the Know-Nothing Party. And it caused the Democratic Party to be split in two between the North and the South. But the violence wasn't contained only to the battlefield. In fact, on the floor of the U.S. Senate, a South Carolina congressman by the name of Preston Brooks violently assaulted a Republican politician by the name of Charles Sumner. He beat him so badly that he beat him almost to death. The reason for this violent assault is that Sumner insulted Southern slave owners and one of Brooks' own relatives by referring to them as pimps for slavery. At the start of the Civil War, there were 9 million people living in the American South. 4 million of them were slaves, almost 50% of the population. Slavery was a dark episode in the history of the United States. Slavery has existed for thousands of years. The Bible not only mentions slavery, but it provides guidelines as to how slaves should be treated. And if a man smite his servant, slave, or his maid with a rod, and he die under his hand, he shall be surely punished. And if he smite out his manservant's tooth or his maidservant's tooth, he shall let him go free for his tooth's sake. That's Exodus 21, verses 26 and 27. Now, let's not be confused by this and think that because the Bible says that, that God somehow approves of slavery. God certainly does not. In fact, it says this in Acts chapter 17, verses 24 to 26. God that made the world and all things therein, seeing that he is Lord of heaven and earth, dwelleth not in temples made with hands, neither is worshipped with men's hands as though he needed anything, seeing he giveth life to all, and breath, and all things, and hath made of one blood all nations of men for to dwell on all the face of the earth, and hath determined the times before appointed and the bounds of their habitation. In fact, it was Jesus who said in Luke 27 through 31, love your enemies, do good to them which hate you, bless them that curse you, and pray for them which despitefully use you. And unto him that smiteth thee on the one cheek, offer also the other. And him that taketh away thy cloak, forbid not to take your coat also. Give to every man that asketh of thee, And of him that taketh away thy goods, ask them not again. And as ye would that man, to every man

He said this, "Those professedly holy men of the South met in the semblance of prayer and devotion, and in the name of Him who said, 'As you would all men should do unto you, do ye even so unto them,' appealed to the Christian world to aid them in doing to a whole race of men as they would have no man do unto themselves. To my thinking, they contemned and insulted God and His church far more than did Satan when he tempted the Savior with the kingdoms of the earth." We can thank God that slavery has been abolished. Mauritania was the last country in the world to abolish slavery. It did so in 1981. However, because sin is what sin is, slavery still exists. They say that because of human trafficking, there are more slaves in the world now than at any other time in human history. I'm here in Gettysburg in a store, a shop, that houses many Civil War artifacts, including implements that were used in slavery. These two items here that you see are collars worn around the necks of slaves. They are genuine and they were used. The protruding spikes are there to discourage slaves from trying to escape. If they tried to escape, the spikes would get caught in underbrush or growth or branches or so on, and would lead to the slaves being recaptured, which of course would not be pretty. The Lord looked down from heaven upon the children of men to see if there were any that did understand and seek God. They are all gone aside. They are altogether become filthy. There is none that doeth good. No, not one.

It's time for today's Bible question. A friend of mine says we need to keep the Ten Commandments in order to go to heaven. But my preacher says that the law was nailed to the cross, and because of Jesus, we no longer need to keep the law. He said something about the law being an old covenant, and now since the cross, all we need is grace. Now, wouldn't that be a funny thing? Jesus telling people that it's okay to disobey him now. Can you imagine that? Jesus saying it's okay to commit adultery, it's okay to steal, it's okay to kill, because we're under a new covenant. If grace is a ticket for people to live spiritually irresponsible lives, then grace is something we could do without. Let's be clear. Salvation is given by grace through faith. It's free. It's a gift. We cannot earn it by our obedience or anything else. The gift of salvation is not conferred based upon our performance. But let's balance that. Look on the other side of the coin. What about once a person has come to Jesus and has received salvation? How should they live then? Jesus said this in John 14, 15. If you love me, keep my commandments. Saved people will obey God, which isn't to say they'll never make mistakes, but their life is one characterized by obedience and growing in obedience. Love for God brings obedience into a person's life. Revelation 14:12 describes the saved when it says, "Here are they that keep the commandments of God and the faith of Jesus." It isn't that their commandment keeping earned them salvation, but because Jesus had come into their lives became lives of obedience, lives of honoring God. When you love someone, you want to please that someone, and it pleases God that we obey him, that we keep his commandments. Look in the Bible. It does not teach us that grace means we're free to run off and sin. It's because of grace that we don't want to do that, because we know it hurts God. If you have a question that you would like answered, go to our website, itiswritten.com, and click on the Questions tab. Submit your question, and in a future program, we might be able to answer your Bible question. Eyes for India is giving sight to the blind, and you can be a part of this amazing work that God is doing. 15 million blind people live in India, more than any other country in the world. And many of the blind in India could see again if only they could have simple cataract surgery. It Is Written is making that happen. 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

0: 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You can't really have the discussion about slavery in the United States of America without mentioning the name Frederick Douglass. Frederick Douglass was born a slave in Talbot County, Maryland in 1818. Now, because slave mothers weren't allowed to raise their own children, he never did know the exact date of his birthday. When he was about 12 years old, his owner's wife began to teach him the alphabet, despite the fact it was illegal to teach slaves how to read. Frederick Douglass would describe her as a kind woman. He said that she treated him the way one human being ought to treat another. Now, when the slave master found out what was going on, he strongly disapproved. He said this must not happen. Frederick must not learn how to read, because should a slave learn to read, why then a slave would want to learn to write. And should a slave learn how to write, then a slave would be wanting his own freedom. Later, Douglass described these words as the first decidedly anti-slavery lecture that he would ever hear. In spite of his owner's discouragement, Frederick Douglass did learn to read. He learned from white children living in his neighborhood and by looking at the written materials owned by the men with whom he worked. And then Douglass escaped. He fled to New York and he became an advocate for the abolitionist movement. And once a free man, Frederick Douglass had some very interesting things to say about slavery. From my earliest recollection, I date the entertainment of a deep conviction that slavery would not always be able to hold me within its foul embrace. And in the darkest hours of my career in slavery, this living word of faith and spirit of hope departed not from me, but remained like ministering angels to cheer me through the gloom. It was as though Frederick Douglass, even though he'd been raised to believe that he was nothing more than cattle, always suspected that slavery was wrong. There was something, it seems, in the back of his mind that always told him that that was the case. Now, do you think Douglass's case was unique, or did the other slaves feel the same way? Of course they did. They had the reminders around them all of the time as to what their true condition really was. They were owned by somebody else. They often had irons weighing them down. They often felt whips cutting into their backs, and they heard the cruel words of their masters. They recognized that they were slaves because those reminders were around them all of the time. Their lives told them what they really were. But you might be surprised to know that there are many people today who don't realize that they are in bondage. In fact, you might be one of them. Find out more in just a moment.
1: 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Here's a sample.
0: Back in 1988, presidential candidate George H.W. Bush addressed a large audience at his party's national convention, and he said, "Read my lips, no new taxes." That was a promise, and he meant it. But promises can be hard to keep, and even politicians find that on occasions their promises can be harder to keep than they thought when they made them. Later, President Bush wanted to reduce the budget deficit, and so some taxes were raised. And the one term President Bush wasn't re-elected. The broken promise, many say, was a key factor in his defeat. Many people make promises to God and find they can't keep them. "I'll do better. I won't do that again. I'll never commit that sin ever again." All promises that sound good, but are actually doomed to fail. In Philippians 3:9, Paul wrote, and be found in him, not having my own righteousness, which is from the law, but that which is through faith in Christ, the righteousness which is from God by faith. Our righteousness doesn't come from us trying to do better. Paul knew the righteousness he needed was Christ's righteousness, the only righteousness that can open the gates of heaven to us. And Paul makes clear that the only way he had righteousness was through faith and not by trying harder. I'm not saying there's no effort involved in being a Christian, because there certainly is. But the greatest effort we can make in our Christian experience is the effort to surrender to God and allow him to make our heart his own. If we can learn to yield to God, to surrender, he'll give us his righteousness, the only kind of righteousness that will do us any good. You can make promises to God, but it's better to believe God's promises to you. I'm John Bradshaw for It Is Written. Let's live today by every word. Frederick Douglass said that the pathway from slavery to freedom is knowledge. And he was absolutely right. You know, there are so many people in this world today who are slaves, but they're unaware of their true condition. They are born into bondage, and unless the truth reaches them, they will never be free. Well, what kind of slaves am I talking about? Jesus said this in John chapter 8, verses 34 to 36. Most assuredly, I say to you, whoever commits sin is a slave of sin. And a slave does not abide in the house forever, but a son abides forever. Therefore, if the Son makes you free, you shall be free indeed. Whoever commits sin is the servant or the slave of sin. If we've sinned, then we have become slaves. And the Bible says that all have sinned and have come short of the glory of God. But here's the thing. While most people would recognize I've made a mistake or two, most people would not go that step further and say that as a sinner, I have become enslaved. I'm in bondage. I'm in chains. As a sinner, I am the servant or the slave of sin. And the most dangerous thing about this is that people might be born into a world of sin and think that they're okay. Yes, I stumble. Yes, I do this. Yes, I err. I'm faulty, but I'm okay. When perhaps they're anything but okay. We've been talking about the social climate in the 1800s that brought about the conditions whereby people accepted slavery. And I know many people that I've spoken to have shaken their head and they've said, how could people accept such an atrocity as though it's okay? Well, I'll tell you this. During the 1860s, the churches of the South signed a document stating their support for slavery. In an open letter to the Christians of the world, the leaders of the churches of the Confederacy wrote a letter in which they said this, "And we testify in the sight of God that the relation of master and slave among us, however we may deplore abuses in this, as in other relations of mankind, is not incompatible with our holy Christianity, and that the presence of the Africans of our land is an occasion of gratitude on their behalf before God, seeing that thereby divine providence has brought them where missionaries of the cross may freely proclaim to them the word of salvation. And the work is not interrupted by agitating fanaticism. The South has done more than any people on earth for the Christianization of the African race." Now, this statement wasn't made by some obscure group of believers. This was written and signed by the leaders of the Baptist, Methodist Episcopal, Methodist Protestant, Presbyterian, Lutheran, and German Reformed churches, just to name a few. Now, in contrast to this, listen to what Frederick Douglass had to say about Christian slave owners. "I assert most unhesitatingly that the religion of the South is a mere covering for the most horrid crimes, a justifier of the most appalling barbarity, a sanctifier of the most hateful frauds, and a dark shelter under which the darkest, grossest, and most infernal deeds of slaveholders find the strongest protection. I should regard being the slave of a religious master the greatest calamity that could befall me. For of all the slaveholders with whom I have ever met, religious slaveholders are the worst." Now, let me make something abundantly clear. I'm not bringing any of this up to be critical of anybody. I'm not trying to criticize any religious groups, and I certainly am not trying to throw the South under the bus. But here's the point. Here's what we've really got to understand. Without the power of God in our lives, left to ourselves, left in a state of being the captives, the slaves of sin, all we've got to look forward to is lives of sin and anger and malice and lust and slavery. I know it's easy to look back on the past and wag our finger at those who've come before us and criticize them for their ignorance and say, how could they? But the truth is this, with a heart of stone, without the regenerating power of the Holy Spirit in our lives, that's what we're all like. The Bible says, all have sinned and have come short of the glory of God. But there's a way out. No, it's not willpower. No amount of willpower is going to break the chains that bind you in sin. No pledge, no promise, no accountability partner. No, that's not what gets the job done. There's one way to get out of the shackles of sin, and that's through Jesus. Remember that verse we looked at before from John chapter 8. Therefore, if the Son of God shall make you free, you shall be free indeed. Isaiah 43 and verse 11 says this, I am the Lord, and beside me there is no other. So what do you do when you find yourself living a life where you say, there's no power, and I'm stuck in a rut, I'm stuck in an old way, I'm stuck someplace I don't want to be? What do? There's one thing to do. When you find that sin has the mastery over you, call out to Jesus. You can do that. No, God is not some cosmic cop with a big stick looking to punish you or looking to send you off to hell. If that's what he was all about, he could have done that long ago. Instead, the Bible says this in John chapter 3, not verse 16, but verse 17. It says this, for God did not send his Son into the world to condemn the world, but that the world through him might be saved. Paul wrote to Timothy, and he said in 1 Timothy 1 and verse 15, that Jesus Christ came into the world to save sinners. The writer of the book of Hebrews said in Hebrews chapter 7 that Jesus is able to save to the uttermost those who come to God through him, because he lives to make intercession for us. If you desire a new life, freedom from the old ways, freedom from the old habits, if you want that power that comes from Jesus Christ, all you need to do is ask Jesus to come into your life, and he will. It's as simple as that. And then, when you're tempted to put somebody else down, when you're tempted to engage in injustice or oppression, when you're tempted to be drawn into that old life again, here's what you do. You turn your eyes upon Jesus. The old song says, look full in his wonderful face. And when you do, you'll experience a newness in your life, a power in your life. It's real. You can experience it today. Paul wrote in 2 Corinthians 5 and verse 17, if anybody is in Christ, that person becomes a new creature. Old things are passed away. Behold, all things become new. What do you want to be made new in your life today? Well, let me put it another way. What are you a slave to? What's keeping you bound? What's holding you back? Is there something? You can invite Jesus to take that away and replace it with the power of his presence today, now, and he'll do it for you. Years after Frederick Douglass found his freedom, he wrote these words, I have often been asked how I felt when first I found myself on free soil. And my readers may share the same curiosity. There is scarcely anything in my experience about which I could not give a more satisfactory answer. A new world had opened upon me. If life is more than breath and the quick round of blood, I lived more in one day than in a year of my slave life. It was a time of joyous excitement, which words can but tamely describe. In a letter written to a friend soon after reaching New York, I said, I felt as one might feel upon escape from a den of hungry lions. Anguish and grief, like darkness and rain, may be depicted, but gladness and joy, like the rainbow, defy the skill of pen or pencil. Frederick Douglass experienced freedom from slavery. And you can experience freedom from the slavery of sin through Jesus when you accept him into your life. Would you do that now? Let's pray together. Our Father in heaven, we thank you today for freedom in Jesus. We We thank you, Lord, that through Christ, we can have true freedom, no longer the servants or the slaves of sin, but the servants only of the God of heaven. We thank you for new life. We accept it gratefully. Lord, let your Son Jesus live his life in us. And we pray with thanks today for freedom in you. In Jesus' name, amen.

0: 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Thanks for joining me today. Look forward to seeing you again next time. Until then, remember, it is written, man shall not live by bread alone, but by every word that proceeds from the mouth of God.
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2: Doubting gravity? 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Well, you can already predict it, even without doing the experiment. The object falls to the floor. That's gravity. 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
3: 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And listen to this program again when you visit AnswersRadio.com.
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0: 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Meditation is not a word often uttered in Christian circles, and for good reason. Like most gifts of divine origin, the devil has turned it into a self-seeking tool whose sole purpose is to get someone to know self at a deeper level. But God invites us to get to know Him. A new book from the Review and Herald Publishing Association pulls back the curtain of uncertainty and reveals the power, peacefulness, and value of spending time each day focused on the true source of love and happiness. Drawing on insights gleaned from personal experience, scripture, and the writings of trusted Christian authors, Pastor Conrad Vine separates sensational from sacred, identifying what God had in mind when He invited us to taste and see that the Lord is good. I'm proud to say that I've got Pastor Vine on the line with us today. Pastor Vine, welcome to HeartWise.
1: It's a pleasure being able to spend this time with you. Thank you.
0: Now, what is it about the subject of meditation that usually repels the dedicated Christian mind? Give us some history here.
1: Well, that's a really great question. Meditation has a really long history, both within the Christian tradition, going all the way back to the Syrian monks in the deserts of the 2nd, 3rd, and 4th centuries, individuals who would spend months in seclusion in caves or on top of pylons, and they would be meditating. But in more recent years, particularly since the 1950s and 60s, there has been a real, almost one might say, invasion of Western Christianity by some Eastern forms of religion and philosophy. And many Bible-believing Christians today are very wary of the topic of meditation because they're not sure how to meditate, and they're not sure how, whether if they are meditating, they're falling into some of the traps of maybe emulating or copying Eastern forms of meditation. And I think we should just state right up front, there are clear and profound differences between biblical meditation and Eastern forms of meditation. For instance, in Eastern forms of meditation, the purpose is not to grow in Christ-likeness and to become more like Jesus Christ, but the purpose is to become aware of one's inner self, maybe to come into contact with the inner divine or the inner Christ or the global cosmic consciousness. And these are all concepts which are completely foreign to the world of the Bible and what God has revealed in Scripture. And so many Christians today are very wary of meditation because they see it entering into Christianity in various forms. And today we have forms of meditation. Some call it maybe contemplative prayer or reflective prayer or centering prayer. These are forms of meditation which really have deep roots in Eastern mysticism and really have no place within the Christian experience.
0: You know, when you're talking about these monks sitting there on top of the pylons or up in the their sanctuary up in the mountains, whatnot, were they doing it wrong? I mean, is there a right and wrong way to meditate even when you're trying to meditate on God?
1: Yes, there are right and wrong ways, and speaking as a Christian, I believe we can define what is right and wrong from what God has revealed in the Scriptures. The Scriptures nowhere counsel us to empty our minds or to seek to slow down and then ultimately to stop conscious thought, as practitioners of meditation do, who seek to enter an altered state of consciousness.
0: Yes.
1: Normally, our brains work on beta waves, and when people enter an altered state of consciousness, they go to alpha waves in the brain, and that is when we are much more suggestive to unwanted, hostile spiritual influences. And the Bible says absolutely nothing about this. Rather, we are counseled to let our minds dwell on heavenly themes, as the Apostle Paul writes to the Church of Colossae, or we are to think continually in Philippians chapter 4 on those things which are good and true and noble and pure and so forth. And so, particularly in the New Testament, we find there is an emphasis on intentional reflection on the part of the Christian on heavenly themes as revealed in the Scriptures. And when we look at the Old Testament, there is a deep and rich history and series of counsels there on how we may meditate on the Word of God and on God's revealed will to us and on how He has acted in our past. And so, yes, I believe as a Christian there are biblical ways of meditation, and there are other ways of meditation which are really not in harmony with Scripture.
0: Now, before we go any further, Pastor Vine, let me ask you this question. Is it necessary to meditate to have certain connections with God, to reach certain levels of understanding of God? Or is meditation one of the ways that God has for us to do this kind of seeking Him?
1: Many Christians today, and even within my own experience, our time with God really revolves around seasons of private prayer, maybe a reading of the Scripture, and participation in corporate worship. And these are very valuable and essential components of the Christian experience. However, we often read the Scripture with an informational bias. We want to know the Scriptures, and we come to the Scriptures almost as if we're the masters of the Scripture. But when we meditate, we approach the Scripture with a much more formational attitude. We are asking God to shape us and to speak to us through His Word. And so we become subject to the Word of God as we read it and as we allow the Holy Spirit to shape our minds and our hearts as we reflect on His Scriptures. And when we look in the Old Testament in particular, particularly Joshua chapter 1 and verse 8 and Psalm chapter 1, in those two passages there, meditation is portrayed as the way that we move from beyond a mere knowledge of what the Word of God says to an understanding of how to apply the Word of God within our own lives. And so many people know passages of Scripture, but it takes often engaging in intentional meditation for us to move beyond that knowledge to an understanding of how God's will is to be applied in our lives. How may I today fully express this revealed will of God in my life? What are the implications of this verse for me in my life today? How is God asking me to bring my life into harmony with His revealed will through this passage today? And so meditation is really, I believe, an essential part of the Christian experience as we move beyond knowledge and maybe a head-based faith to a much more transformational Christian experience with Jesus Christ, where God promises that He will complete the good work that He has begun in us. And part of that process is us opening up to God's transforming presence through the process of meditation.
0: We're talking with Pastor Conrad Vine. He is the author of a new book, A Biblical Adventist Model of Meditation. That's the name of the book, A Biblical Adventist Model of Meditation. And the word Adventist is in there, of course, because this book was written for the Seventh-day Adventist Church. But I'm assuming, Pastor Vine, that what you say here goes across all Christian denominations. Am I right?
1: Oh, absolutely. If we look at the modern Christian environment in which we live here in the United States,
0: yes,
1: there are many writers from various denominational backgrounds who are urging Protestant Christians to engage in contemplative or centering prayer. On the other side of the equation, there are writers who are evangelicals and who are Adventists who are highlighting the very serious theological problems and dangers, the spiritual dangers, of participating in these more Eastern-based forms of meditation. And so the question of whether we can meditate and how we meditate, it is certainly a live issue within modern evangelical Christianity here in North America, and also within the Seventh-day Adventist Church in particular.
0: All right, very good. Now, Pastor Vine, as I read through the manuscript, I began to think, well, maybe this meditation idea might work in some other areas. Maybe I should meditate on my wife, on my relationship with her. Maybe I should meditate on my work and on my interaction with people. Is meditation something that is a God thing that He made for us, or is it a human mental attitude that works in other areas as well?
1: Well, if we are to base our Christian experience on the Word of God, then clearly we are to follow what God has revealed in Scripture. In Joshua 1, verse 8, God says to Joshua, "This book of the law shall not depart out of thy mouth, but you shall meditate on it night and day." And as we work our way through the Psalms in particular, we find that we are counseled, we are commanded to meditate on the Word of God, on the commandments of God, on God's work in our life, on God's role in salvation history. And the focus of meditation really is to be God and His Word and His law and His will for us, as revealed in Scripture. It's very hard to find in Scripture any counsel where you should meditate on how my wife is or the weather or you know, more trivial everyday matters.
0: Right.
1: But we may certainly meditate or contemplate, which is almost synonymous with meditation. We may contemplate that which is before our eyes. So maybe trying to imagine the scenes of the life of Jesus Christ and placing ourselves within those scenes and asking ourselves, what spiritual lessons does God have for us or for me today within that Bible story? And so So meditation in the Eastern forms of meditation, the focus is not on God or on his revealed will. Rather, it's on an emptying of myself, in order that I may encounter some alleged global cosmic divine consciousness. Mm-hmm. In some people's writings, meditation brings about the arising of a Christ consciousness around the whole world. Mm-hmm. Whereas the Bible clearly teaches that Jesus Christ will come again at the climax of history in the clouds of glory, and the righteous, the dead in Christ, shall rise first. Mm-hmm. And so when we talk about meditation, we can either meditate on the life of Jesus Christ and on the blessed hope of his soon return, or we may adopt an Eastern form of meditation, which is unbiblical, in which I'm seeking to engender the rise of a global Christ consciousness, and the coming of Jesus Christ is reinterpreted not in a physical and a literal sense, but in a new consciousness around the world, that we're all maybe have a spark of global or divinity within us, an idea which of course is totally foreign to the Word of God.
0: Yes, absolutely. So just to be clear here, so when God talks about meditation, when the Bible speaks about meditation, the Bible writers, God working through the Bible writers, is very clear that this is a tool that we use to get in touch with God, to get in touch with his spirit, to get in touch with his will in our lives, not for use simply to better understand ourselves or to improve ourselves or make our day better.
1: You're absolutely right. If any of your listeners want to take a concordance and look up the word meditate in the Bible, and they will find time and again that we are commanded to meditate on the law of God and on the Word of God and on his wonderful deeds and salvation history and what he has done in our lives. And you know, the very word to meditate, it actually means to kind of chew over something. It's like you almost have some chewing gum in your mouth, and you're chewing it over time and time again. And as you chew a verse of Scripture over in your mind, and you turn it over from different angles in your mind, so God gives you understanding of how that passage, as written in the Bible, would be applied in my life today. And that's the wonder of meditation. You can carry a verse in your head through the day and chew it over, asking yourselves questions of how does this apply to me today? What is God asking of me in this text? Is there a promise I can build my life on in this text? And so forth. And as you go through the day, it's amazing what God reveals to you from a single text only.
0: All right. Well, we'll take a short break, and when we come back, let's get practical. Let's find out what you have in mind for us to do, to actually do, to meditate on God's Word, to meditate on God's presence in our lives. This book is called A Biblical Adventist Model of Meditation, and it's available at AdventistBookCenter.com. And this book will give this information, but we'll give you a sneak peek right here before you get the book, listener, to know how to meditate on God's Word. So stay right where you are.

0: That's the news.
1: Wow, so much trouble in this world. Yeah, I know what you mean. Makes me wonder if I can trust anybody. I heard my dad saying that people in big companies are just out to make money, even if they have to cheat their customers. And that leaders of countries hurt their people so they can live in big mansions. And I even heard a story about some parents who hurt their own children. How sad is that?
2: Well, we can't stop trusting people, can we?
1: I don't think so. We need to learn stuff in school, buy things at the store, and live in our houses. I mean, my mom and dad would never hurt me.
2: Would they? Remember what the preacher said last week in church? He said that the only person we can trust for sure is God. He would never hurt us or make us sad.
1: So?
2: Well, if someone loves God, that means that that person is trying to be like God. You know, someone who's kind and trustworthy. Well, our parents love God, so I think we can trust them. And some other parents may not believe in God, but they're trying to live honest, kind lives. So I think we can trust them, too.
1: I see what you're saying. We can trust people who are honest and kind, whether they believe in God or not. But if someone isn't living like God wants us to live, you know, being selfish, mean, dishonest, we really shouldn't trust them.
2: The pastor also said that trusting God is good for your health. We feel more peaceful and happy. We feel like we've got a friend even when everyone else is mean to us.
1: I guess there is something in this world we can trust, God.
2: That's so good to know.
3: God has given us everything we need to be healthy inside and out. During Creation Week, He established a health plan for every creature on earth. 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This program was brought to you by the Children's Ministries Department of the General Conference of Seventh-day Adventists.

0: Welcome back to the program. I'm your host, Charles Mills. We're here with Pastor Conrad Vine. Pastor Vine, tell us a little bit about your work right now. Where are you working and what does that bring into your life and why do you need meditation to do that work?
1: Yeah, I'm currently serving as the president of Adventist Frontier Missions, based in Berrien Springs, Michigan, and we are a supporting ministry of the worldwide Seventh-day Adventist Church, and we send cross-cultural church planting missionaries to unreached people groups around the world. In places, some of them have strange-sounding names, but all the people in the communities where we serve are indeed precious to God.
0: Yes.
1: And I personally practice meditation upon Scripture each morning, because I realize that I simply don't have the wisdom to know how to navigate the world in which we live today. My daily prayer is, as the prayer of Solomon was, that God, you've called me to this role. I need your wisdom to be able to fulfill this role to your honor and glory. And I find that wisdom as I meditate on the stories of Jesus or some of the Old Testament prophecies, particularly from the book of Isaiah, each morning in my devotional time with Jesus Christ.
0: You know, I can see why this would work, because as you begin your day. Now, you have seven steps for how to approach meditation. The first one, of course, is prayer, and you just mentioned that. And the second step was pick a passage in which God encounters people. I can see why this would work, because if you are chewing on this, if you're mulling over this scene of Christ interacting with someone, when you have to interact with someone, the very first thing you think about is how Christ did it. Am I on the right track here?
1: Oh, absolutely. The Bible really is full of stories in which God interacts with individuals or groups of people.
0: Yes.
1: And those stories are ways for us to understand how we may interact with those around us. I love the stories in the Bible because I look at a story, maybe David and Saul, David and Goliath, or Jesus and Lazarus.
0: Mm-hmm.
1: And I can find myself in the characters of those Bible stories, and I can identify with their life situations. And as I identify with their life situations, I'm thus able to understand the lessons that God has for me within those passages.
0: That's beautiful. How to approach meditation with Pastor Conrad Vine here. Pray, number one, pick a passage in which God encounters people, number two, and then expect to grow spiritually. This is a tough one for a lot of people because they don't have enough self-confidence to know that God wants to grow them at all. What do you say about that?
1: Well, God created us originally in His image, and He had a perfect plan for us in the Garden of Eden. And so that God's Spirit has revealed through the Apostle Paul that we are to put off concerning our former conduct the old man, which grew corrupt according to the deceitful lust.
0: Yes.
1: And we have to be renewed in the spirit of our minds, that we may put on the new man, which was created according to God, there in Ephesians 4:22 onwards. And so when we come before God, we're expecting God to change us.
0: Mm.
1: When I sit down and meditate on the Scripture, I'm asking God to be a different man when I stand up to the guy that sat down. And as the famous writer Newton once said, I may not be the man I wish to be, but by God's grace, neither am I the man I used to be.
0: Oh, I like that.
1: And so when we come before God in meditation, we're expecting and seeking for God's transforming power, that He will restore in me the image of God that was lost through the entry of sin into our world.
0: Mm-hmm. And you also have approach God with humility. That, I think, probably would be a given. Are there some people who have a hard time having humility in front of God? Is that possible?
1: Yes, it is. And paradoxically, this often affects pastors and biblical scholars like myself who are trained to read the Scriptures, we say exegetically. That is, we are seeking to understand the Scriptures. We're seeking to mine as much meaning as we can from a given text. And with that kind of approach to Scripture, I often sit in judgment over the Scripture.
0: Mm.
1: Whereas when I approach God and meditate on His Word, I'm saying, God, your word is now the superior force in my life. I will submit to what you reveal to me today in the Scripture. I'm not looking to slice and dice and dissect the Scripture and say this was written by this person, that was written by this person in this year or in that place. I'm asking myself much more fundamental questions, such as, what is God revealing to me about himself in this text, and how do I respond to that? And that requires humility.
0: And you accept that even though what God reveals to you is diabolically opposed to what you had in mind in the first place, right?
1: Yes.
0: That's tough.
1: When I meditate, I have to be ready to ask some very hard questions of myself. I found often in life, if I'm upset with somebody else or I'm angry with somebody else, I may read the Word of God and hope that there's a text that I've missed in the past that says God is going to strike them down with a bolt of lightning. But that never happens. Rather, every time I read, God redirects the focus to myself. And I realize when I ask myself some hard questions in relation to a text that God's word is searching out those hidden areas of sin and corruption in my own life that really need cleaning out. Mm. And it's not the other person needs to change, is that God is still performing his mysterious work on my life so that I indeed, in the fullest sense, am a new creation.
0: Boy, we need to not only approach God with humility, we need to approach ourselves with humility, I hear you saying. That's incredible. You say maintain a regular devotional life. Are we supposed to have a devotion once a day, twice a day? How's that work?
1: Well, I liken this to growing a garden. If you have a garden, you generally have some flowers, you have some perennials, you have some seasonal flowers, you have some vegetables, and you have a variety of crops simply because then at any day of the year you have a crop, mm-hmm. either a crop of vegetables or a crop of beauty or a crop of aroma. Mm-hmm. And in our walk with God, we need to maintain a regular devotional life. And this works differently for different people, but we are washed by the cleansing of the word we read in the New Testament. And just as I would not leave home without having a shower to cleanse my physical body, neither would I dream of leaving the house in the morning without allowing God to cleanse my mind through the washing of his word. And this prepares me spiritually and mentally for the day. And some people work shifts, some people work very long hours, some people are better at night, they're more alert. And yes. So really it's for any one of us, and all of your listeners to ask, you know, when is the time of day when I'm most alert and best able to receive God's word for me? And we should give the worst bit of the day to God. If I'm a morning person, then I should give some part of the morning to him. If I'm an evening person, I should give some part of the evening to him. But even the time I give to God for direct contact through meditation, even that is a sacrifice of praise to him. And if I give him the worst bit of the day when I'm exhausted and can't really focus, then I really can't complain if my walk with God isn't filled with the joy and peace that he wants for me.
0: My. There are a couple other steps. We're running out of time here. Be ready to memorize. You like scripture memorization and also journaling. That's very important. Pastor Conrad Vine, the book is A Biblical Adventist Model of Meditation. A Biblical Adventist Model of Meditation. 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Wonderful resource for those of us who want to have a closer walk with God, a more deeper understanding of God, and that can come through what God created for us, and that is the beautiful gift of meditation. Pastor Conrad Vine, thank you so much for being with us today. Appreciate your words of wisdom.
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0: 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Goodbye, everyone.

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2: Forasmuch then as Christ hath suffered for us in the flesh, arm yourselves likewise with the same mind. For he that hath suffered in the flesh hath ceased from sin.
3: Who shall lay anything to the charge of God's elect?
4: Walking near a cornfield which had been cut for silage, I began thinking about this field. A hard freeze had left short, clean-cut, leftover dry stalks. The field was clean otherwise, but now lay in dormancy, waiting for the next season of warmth and newly planted seeds, of watering and growth for a new harvest. And I thought, isn't that the way it is sometimes in the Christian life? Life has times of growth, a renewed understanding of God, with the Spirit actively working in one's life. But there are also times when spirituality seems to be a bit dormant. Not that one falls into purposeful sin, nor a turning of one's back on God, but rather a blah, no excitement, an experience with God with little movement. But you know what? That's okay. It's okay if that happens. All relationships, including one with Jesus, have times of meaningful growth and times which are slower. I mean, that's just reality. This is Rod Bieber with Seed Time and Harvest.
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5: Now a look at your evening weather on Charlotte Christian Talk Radio. Partly sunny today with a high near 89 and lows around 69. Partly sunny with thunderstorms tomorrow with a high of 87 and lows around 70. For your Saturday, partly sunny with thunderstorms with a high near 93 and lows around 73. And for Sunday, intermittent clouds with a high near 92 and lows around 70. That's your evening weather on Charlotte Christian Talk Radio.
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7: From the Christian News Radio Network, I'm Jim Miller. Iran struck a Singapore-flagged cargo ship on the Strait of Hormuz today. Officials believe it was a drone strike. There was no casualties. But the incident comes during a critical time in the new U.S.-Iran peace deal. Secretary of State Marco Rubio attending a meeting of Gulf nations in Bahrain and said those nations are also committed to seeing free flow of maritime traffic in the strait. Palisades fire jury is in the second day of deliberations. News Nation's Nancy Liu says prosecutors alleged Jonathan Rinderknecht started the fire out of anger and spite.
8: Lawyers for the government say Rinderknecht's ChatGPT search history shows his stewing resentment against the rich and the powerful. And they pointed to findings from a former ATF agent that suggests societal revenge is a common motive in fires set impulsively. Now, Rinderknecht's defense attorney maintains the client is a scapegoat.
7: The defense says there's no hard evidence and the fire could have been set by fireworks. President Trump is notching a pair of wins on two major immigration cases before the Supreme Court. Today, the high court ruled Trump can end temporary legal protections for thousands of Haitians and Syrians. The other ruling allows the government to turn back asylum seekers before they reach U.S. soil. Rescuers in a race against time after back-to-back earthquakes rocking Venezuela yesterday. At least 188 people dead, with that number expected to continue to rise as many remain trapped under rubble of collapsed homes and buildings. Using its predictive modeling, U.S. Geological Survey estimates the death toll could surpass 10,000 following the 7.2 and 7.5 quakes. Number of ships safely passing through the Strait of Hormuz is on the uptick as the U.S. and Iran work on solidifying a peace agreement. News Nation's Robert Sherman reports from Doha, Qatar, with the latest.
9: New numbers in for you. June 24th, 70 ships went through the Strait of Hormuz, a significant uptick from what we've seen in the past. And the numbers have been going up and up in recent days, still well down from the 120 to 140 pre-war. But that is the most confidence we have seen in that waterway since the fighting here in the region broke out and Iran first announced that the Strait of Hormuz was closed and under their jurisdiction.
7: The war between the U.S. and Iran has disrupted shipping and travel across the Middle East, leading to skyrocketing fuel prices around the world. Well, World Cup soccer rolls on. The U.S. will take on Turkey for its World Cup final group stage game later tonight in Los Angeles. The team hoping to get its first ever three-match winning streak in men's World Cup history. In matches underway, Croatia taking on Ivory Coast in Philadelphia, while Ecuador battles Germany in New Jersey. Go Team USA! From Christian News Radio Network, I'm Jim Miller. To hear this and other reports on demand, be sure to visit ChristianNewsRadio.org.
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11: Isaiah chapter 8 and verse 20. To the law and to the testimony. If they do not speak according to this word, it is because there is how much light in them? No light in them. And you can read the same thing in Deuteronomy 13, verses 1 through 5. Write that down, look it up later. So a true prophet must speak according to the law, that's the Ten Commandments, and the testimony, that's the prophets of the past, to the law and to the testimony. It would be in harmony. And friends, when you look upon and study the lives of the prophets of the Bible, you'll find that they are always bringing the disobedient people of God back into obedience to God and to the law of God. And so, test number 4, it would be commandment keeping. Now the fifth test, that a true prophet would bear good fruit to the glory of God. Jesus said in the book of Matthew chapter 7 and verse 20, wherefore by their fruits you shall know them. Not by their following, not by what people are saying, but by their own fruits. You shall know if it's a good or a bad tree. In other words, their life and their message must bear good fruit to the glory of God. The end result of their life and ministry is the salvation of souls, the blessing of humanity, and it's not going to be for their own personal gain. And so there we find five biblical tests of how to tell a true prophet. So now back to the question, how do you spot a true prophet? Once again, not based upon their claims, not based upon miracles, not based upon what others are saying or they're following or how much money they have, but based upon the tests of the Word of God. Now, friends, if someone claims to be a prophet and they only pass 4 of the 5 tests, are they a true prophet? Yes or no? Absolutely not. They must pass how many of the 5 tests? All 5 in order to be a true prophet of God. And friends, if that's clear so far, would you please say amen? Now, friends, here's the next question. Are the teachings of modern prophets meant to be an addition to the Bible or to take the place of the Bible? Absolutely not, friends. The Word of God stands alone. The biblical canon was closed in the book of Revelation. The Bible stands all by itself above any other book in the world. And friends, so the teachings of modern prophets are not meant to be an addition to the Bible, not to take the place of the Bible, but simply to lead God's people back to the Word of God. Can you say amen? And so here's the next question. Now that we've laid that solid foundation, does God's remnant church have the gift of prophets or prophecy in their midst? If they didn't, it wouldn't be the remnant church, friends. Because the remnant church is just like the original. The original had all the gifts, including prophets. And if the remnant is truly like the original, they too would have the prophet in the last days. And so, friends, I have good news for you tonight. The last church is the exact same as the first church. The Seventh Adventist Church does have this special gift in their midst. And allow me to share with you tonight the history of how God sought to keep in touch with his people in a very special way here in these last days through his prophetic gift. Here's the question. Has God blessed the Seventh-day Adventist Church with the gift of prophets, prophecy in the last days? Let me give you the history now. It was in the early 19th century that there was a great religious awakening taking place here in the United States of America. It was a time of tremendous interest in Bible study and prayer, and the prophecies of Daniel and Revelation held special interest in the minds of many individuals, and there was a group of people, a revival that took place amongst many different denominations. People began to study Bible prophecy like they've never studied it before. And the particular prophecy that held special interest was the time prophecy of Daniel 8, verse 14. Well, the Bible tells us, unto 2,300 days, then shall the what happen? The sanctuary be cleansed. So this was a time prophecy that people began to read and understand during the mid-1800s. A 2,300-day prophecy that pointed to the cleansing of the sanctuary. And friends, it was a Baptist preacher by the name of William Miller that first began to teach this prophecy. And as they calculated the time prophecy, they understood that this prophecy would be fulfilled in the year 1844, that in this year, Jesus would cleanse the sanctuary. And friends, they believed that the sanctuary was planet Earth, and that the only way the Earth could be cleansed was by what? Was by fire at the second coming of Jesus. So they began to teach and preach.

But there was a small group of people, a remnant, you can say, who, though their faith was dramatically shaken, they got together and they began to pray like they'd never prayed before. They began to study the Bible, poring over the scriptures. Their faith was shaking, but they realized that God's word was the truth still. And it was their understanding of the word that was faulty. And so they thought perhaps maybe we miscalculated the time. Maybe it wasn't in 1844, but when they went back to study that time prophecy, they saw that 1844 was a solid date confirmed by history. Something indeed happened in this year, and upon further investigation, what they realized is that they had the right date, but they had the wrong event. You see, they assumed that the sanctuary was the earth. But when they went back to study it, they realized that there was not one verse in the Bible that said that the sanctuary was the earth. But as they studied, the Holy Spirit led them to the book of Hebrews, where they learned that there's a sanctuary in heaven. And that in 1844, instead of Jesus coming back to the earth, he would step into the most holy place of the heavenly sanctuary to begin the special cleansing work on the antitypical Day of Atonement as our great high priest in the investigative judgment. And friends, out of this wonderful discovery was God began to raise up a final end time movement that would take the gospel to every nation, kindred, tongue, and people. Out of their bitter disappointment came a sweet discovery, and this gave rise to God's remnant final people. And friends, let me tell you, it was a group of people from many different denominations. They would spend entire nights in prayer and Bible study. Friends, you think we stay here a long time, up to 9 o'clock? Friends, entire nights praying and poring over the scriptures. It was an upper room experience. That's what it was, friends. They were searching their hearts. They were praying. They didn't want to assume anything. They did that before. They learned from their mistake. And then they began to look upon the teachings of the Bible and comparing them with the major doctrines of the different denominations of the world. They put aside their pre-opinionated ideas and they stuck with the Bible and the Bible alone. And whatever the Baptist church had that was biblical, they kept. Whatever was not, they rejected. Whatever the Methodist church had that was true according to the Bible, they kept. Whatever was not, they rejected. Whatever the Presbyterians had, the Catholics, and whatnot, whatever they had that was according to the Bible, they received. Whatever was not, they rejected. And so this small group of people, a melting pot of different denominations, began to accumulate all the truths from all the different denominations, all and bringing them all together in one package. And friends, as God was restoring the truth to this special group of people, he then saw that he could now trust them and bless them with all the gifts of the Spirit so that they can take this truth-filled message to all the world. Remember, friends, why did God remove the prophet a gift? Because the church said the law is no more. Because they disregarded the truth. Therefore, God could not bless them to give a false message to the world. But as this group of people accumulated all the truth, God, through his Holy Spirit, began to pour out his Spirit upon his people. And he not only gave the gift of pastors and teachers and evangelists and apostles, but he also restored the lost gift of prophecy. How did he do it? Let me tell you. God began to give visions through a weak and feeble girl by the name of Ellen Harmon, later to be known as Ellen G. White. God handpicked her to do a very special work in these last days. And friends, Seventh-day Adventists believe that God gave her a special gift. She is not God. She is not to be revered or worshipped or prayed to. She is simply the recipient of a very special gift. And friends, listen, many have misunderstandings about the ministry and the role of Ellen White in the Seventh-day Adventist Church. And so let me just introduce you to her if you've never heard about her before. She was born on November 26th in the year 1827, in the state of Maine. She was born into a Methodist family. She belonged to the Methodist Church. And she was the youngest of 8 children. And when she was in third grade, which grade? She suffered a terrible injury that left her in the hospital and forced her to have to drop out of school. She could no longer continue in her education. So the highest grade she went to is third grade. And the doctor said that she didn't have long to live. But God preserved her life. He chose the weakest of the weak. And by the time she was age 17, about 2 months after the great disappointment in 1844, God began to give her visions to share with the disappointed people that believed that Christ was going to come. And in her first vision, she saw God's people, the Advent people, walk

walking on a narrow road leading to heaven. And there was a great light in at the end of the path. And in vision, she saw that as long as the people kept their eyes on the light, kept their eyes on Jesus, they were able to walk safely and securely on the narrow road through the darkness of their disappointment. But she then saw in vision that all those who took their eyes off of Jesus, off of the light, they fell off of the path. To encourage his people, don't give up. Keep your eyes on me. Keep your eyes on the light. And I'm going to lead you through your disappointing experience. And friends, I want you to notice how Ellen White felt when she first received the vision. In her own words, this is what she wrote. When this work was first given me, I begged the Lord to lay the burden on someone else. Friends, she didn't ask for it. Amen. She didn't want it. God is the one that chooses who gets what gift. She says, the work was so large and broad and deep that I feared I could not do it. But by his Holy Spirit, the Lord has enabled me to perform the work which he gave me to do. Remember, friends, God is the one that determines who gets what gifts. And when a person is humble and weak and feeble, our weakness can be made perfect in the strength of God. And that's one of the reasons why I believe that the Lord chose her, one of the weakest of the weak. And so even though she felt inadequate and physically incapable, by faith, she accepted a mission from God that would last the rest of her life. Ellen White received more than 2,000 prophetic visions and dreams, some of them lasting a few minutes, others several hours. Not only that, but she wrote over 100,000 pages, contained in over 50 books, and she lectured to thousands on three different continents. Some of the last years of her life were spent in the state of California. And I want you to notice what one Californian historian had to say concerning the ministry of Ellen White. Now, friends, George Wharton James, he was not a Seventh-day Adventist, but yet in his book about California, he commented upon Ellen White because she lived in California during this time. And I want you to notice what he said concerning her. This remarkable woman, though almost entirely self-educated, has written and published more books and in more languages which circulate to the greater extent than the written works of any other woman in history. Friends, you need to know that the writings of Ellen White, she is the most translated woman author of all time, period. She is the most translated American author of all time. And her writings are the fourth most translated piece of literature in the world. Friends, you know what the most translated piece of literature is? The Bible. Can you say amen? The second, dictionaries. The third, encyclopedias. And then right after that, the fourth, the writings of Ellen G. White. And friends, listen, she only had a third grade education. How could this be? Unless God was the one that gave to her this special gift. Can you say amen? Now friends, I want to make it clear what her role is in the Seventh-day Adventist Church. The Seventh-day Adventist Church does not revere her as a saint or pray to her or worship her in any such ways. No, friends. You see, in these last days, Satan has spread many lies concerning the gift and her life. And so what is the truth? Here's the truth, friends. Ellen White did not found the Seventh-day Adventist Church. The Holy Spirit rose it up by a group of many people from many different denominations. The Seventh-day Adventist Church does not hold and esteem the writings of Ellen White above the Bible, not even equal to the Bible. We receive our doctrine directly from the Word of God. In fact, I want you to notice, Seventh-day Adventists believe, here's a book that states our official stance upon the writings of Ellen White. And this is what it says. The writings of Ellen White are not a substitute for Scripture. They cannot be placed on the same level. The Holy Scriptures stand alone. Can you say amen? The unique standard by which her and all other writings must be judged and to which they must be subject to. The Bible is the supreme standard. Seventh-day Adventists fully support the Reformation principle of sola scriptura, the Bible as its own interpreter, and the Bible alone as the basis of all doctrines. And friends, it's clear. The Bible is clear. We are clear that the Word of God is the chief authority. Can you say amen? In this seminar, we've been teaching from the Bible and the Bible alone. We're not concerned with what a church teaches or what a person says. Only what God says. But friends, listen, the same Bible also says that in the last days, God's church is going to have all the gifts of the Spirit. Can you say amen? This same Bible says that God would restore this gift, that it would remain and be confirmed in the church to the last days. And so we believe that part of the Bible too. I mean, we don't pick and choose. We believe the whole thing. And so if the Bible teaches it, then we must look for the fulfillment of it.
in these last days.

0: And so the question is, how does the church view the writings of Ellen White? We view it like this, friends. We view it as a magnifying glass. And friends, what is the purpose of a magnifying glass? A magnifying glass purpose is simply to make clearer and larger. Isn't that right? If I take this magnifying glass and put it over the Bible, is this magnifying glass going to change the Bible? Yes or no? Is it going to add something into the Bible that is not already there? Is it going to take away something that's in the Bible? What is it going to do? It's simply going to make it clearer and larger, that which is already in the Bible. That's how we view the writings of Ellen White, friends. It's a magnifying glass. Not like the Mormons who esteem Joseph Smith as more of an authority over the Bible. No, no way. It's a magnifying glass to bring us back to the Word of God. And friends, listen, the only thing left for an honest man to do in hearing a message like this is to do exactly what the Bible teaches when it comes to end time prophets. And what is that? Three things. Let's review. 1 Thessalonians 5, 20 and 21. Three steps. Notice what it is. Do not what? Despise prophesying. In other words, don't close your mind to it, friends. It may sound strange. You never heard this before. But don't close your mind. Don't despise prophesying. Number two, test all things. And how do we test it? By the Word of God. Can you say amen? And then if it passed the test of the Bible. Number three, hold on to that which is good. And so this is what God is calling us to do tonight. Can you say amen? And by the way, we compare her writings with the Bible test and teachings. We don't test her or anything else by what others have said about her. Because let me tell you, friends, Satan has put together many websites that have completely taken her words and writings out of context, twisted her writings, and even flat out lied about things that she had written and said. And friends, Satan has attacked it. And so we don't test someone based upon what websites or what other people have said about that person. No, friends, we go to the horse's mouth, right? We go to the source. And we read the writings for ourselves and we compare it with what the Bible has to say. Because friends, listen, Satan has always attacked the true prophets of God. Jeremiah, as we mentioned, was thrown into a pit. John the Revelator was exiled to the Isle of Patmos. You see, all the prophets of the true prophets of God were always persecuted by Satan. And if that's what happened to the prophets of the past, why should we expect anything different for an end time prophet? Are you with me, yes or no? In fact, notice what it says in 2 Chronicles chapter 24 and verse 19. The Bible says, "Yet he sent prophets to them to bring them again unto the Lord, and they testified against them, but they would not what? They would not give ear. They would not listen to the words of a prophet." You see, friends, to be a spokesperson for God is never easy, especially in the last days when the world is most wicked. Satan, you can be sure, will attack like never before. And that's exactly what's happened with many websites and many lies that have been spread in the world today. And so, friends, I want you to notice, Mrs. White was never one that put herself out there and said, "You need to listen to me because I'm a prophetess of God." Never, friend. She was humble, like John the Baptist. In fact, notice what she said. "I have felt for years that if I could have my choice and please God as well, I would rather die than have a vision. For every vision places me under great responsibility to bear testimonies of reproof and warning." She said if she could have her choice and still please God, she would rather die than have a vision. I mean, this is not something that she wanted, but something that God could trust her with. And then she says, "Which has ever been against my feelings, causing me affliction of soul that is inexpressible. Never have I coveted my position. And yet I dare not resist the Spirit of God and seek an easier position." And so she was very humble, friends. She said, "I'm just the messenger of the Lord. And even though I'm not worthy, I dare not resist the Spirit of God that is placing this special gift upon me." Now, let's put some of her writings and some of her teachings to the test, the biblical test. Here's the first one. Did she ever place her words above the Bible? If she did, she would be a false prophet. Just like Joseph Smith is a false prophet, friends, because those who claim to believe those writings say it's above the Bible. That's false, friends. She never did. In fact, notice what she said in her own writings. "Little heed is given to the Bible. And the Lord has given a what kind of light? A lesser light to lead men and women to the greater light." Friends, what is the greater light? Jesus and the Bible. And she says that she is a lesser light to lead men and women to the greater light that is Christ Jesus and the Word of God. Friends, she championed the Bible as the final authority on all doctrinal issues. In fact, notice what she wrote in a book, The Faith I Live By. She said that the Holy Scriptures are to be accepted as an authoritative, infallible revelation of His will. They are the standard of character, the revealer of doctrines, and the test of experience. And friends, if you can believe that, would you please say amen? It's the Bible, friends. In fact, notice another one. In another book, Fundamentals of Christian Education, she said that the Bible is the only rule of faith and doctrine. And there is nothing more calculated to energize the mind and strengthen the intellect than the study of the Word of God. No other book is so potent to elevate the thoughts, give vigor to the faculties as the broad ennobling truths of the Bible. If God's Word were studied as it should be, men would have a breadth of mind, a nobility of character, a stability of purpose that is rarely seen in these times. Can you say amen, friends? She championed the Word of God as the final authority on all doctrinal issues. She said no other book is like the Word of God. She did not say, read my writings above the Bible. Absolutely not. Now here's the next question. Do her writings harmonize with the Bible? Absolutely yes. But don't take my word for it. Read it yourself, friends. And you'll find that she always is pointing us back to Jesus and the Word. Now friends, she's written, as I mentioned, over 100,000 pages. Over 50 different books. And friends, I want to share with you a few of those books I have up here tonight. One of my favorite books that she wrote, a masterpiece, is called The Desire of Ages. It's a book on the life of Christ. It takes Matthew, Mark, Luke, and John, puts it all together into chapter form, and it just magnifies the beauty of the Gospels. And friends, in the Library of Congress, they said that out of the 10,000 volumes they had on the life of Christ, the very best one for personal discernment and spiritual application is The Desire of Ages, written by Ellen G. White. Friends, listen, there is 835 pages in this book. And in 835 pages, there are 3,955 Bible texts, all in its context. Friends, you'll be hard-stretched to find any other book in the world that has that amount of scripture than the Bible itself. Can you say amen? And friends, I've read this book over and over. It's one of the most beautiful books. It always leads me back to the Bible, and it brings me closer to Jesus. Friends, you need to pick up this book. It is a powerful book on the life of Jesus Christ. Oh, friends, it will cause you to weep. It'll bring you back to the... It'll cause you to fall in love with Jesus. It is a powerful book. Now, friends, she wrote another book entitled The Book Called Education. And this is a powerful book that is used even by many secular professionals in the educational field as one of the best guides to true education, because she wrote not just about educating the mind, but also the hand and the heart and the whole being. And friends, she wrote many books on education when she herself only had a third grade education. How could that be? Unless God was the one that gave her the visions. Can you say amen? Powerful book on education. Very, pick that up. Take a look at it. She wrote another book called The Great Controversy. And friends, of all her books, she said that one is the most important one. The book Great Controversy magnifies the prophecies of Daniel and Revelation. And it gives us in detail what's going to happen in these last days. And friends, she went through much affliction in trying to get this book out there. In fact, she said in her own words that she could only write about one page a day because she was so sickly and the devil was attacking her. She'd have to write one page one day and she'd have to rest like 3 days. And through great pains, the book, The Great Controversy, was given to us. And friends, that is a very powerful, very solemn book talking about church history, magnifying the prophecies of Daniel and Revelation.
1: 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Please join us again on the next broadcast when we will continue this message.
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3: Hi, I'm Johnny Erickson Tata. Who would ever think that a novel by Stephen King would contain such rich gems of truth worth remembering? Although the man is an agnostic, he once wrote, quote, "Hope is a good thing, maybe the best of things, and no good thing ever dies. So get busy living or get busy dying." Wow. You know, I often think about that phrase when I wake up in the morning to face my wheelchair.
4: I have to push away discouragement and, with the Lord's help, choose to get busy living. It's a little like the wisdom in Psalm 143, where the psalmist says, "Oh Lord, let me hear of your unfailing love each morning, for I am trusting in you." So friend, if you face pain and discouragement when you wake up in the morning, hold on to Psalm 143 and the grace of God. It's the best way to not get busy dying, but get busy living.
5: 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Let's begin Topic 50, The Marriage of the Lamb.
6: The title of today's program is called The Marriage of the Lamb, and its focus is the coming heavenly marriage between Jesus Christ and His church. And then beyond that, the importance of being faithful to our marriage vows down here, at least those of us that are married, and how this is part of our preparation to join the heavenly marriage up there. I'm going to share some very personal information about my own father and about an affair that he had and about how God miraculously intervened and brought him back to his wife and healed their marriage. So I hope that you'll stick with me as we get into this very moving topic. Dear God, in the name of the bridegroom, the Lord Jesus Christ, we pray that the Spirit will take this program and use it across America to impress people not only with the importance of being loyal to their spouses, so preparing themselves for a heavenly marriage between Jesus Christ and His church. Please bless as I talk to those who are out there listening right now. In Jesus' name, amen. Okay, let's go in our Bibles to Revelation 19, and let's look at verses 7 and 8. The Word of God says, "Let us be glad and rejoice and give honor to Him, for the marriage of the Lamb is come, and His wife has made herself ready." Now, in this verse, God is talking about a heavenly marriage. The word is used right there, the marriage. And this is a marriage between the Lamb, which refers to Jesus, and His wife, which refers to God's church, which will ultimately live inside the New Jerusalem forever and will be called God's bride. Again, verse 7 talks about the marriage, the Lamb, and His wife. Jesus is the bridegroom, the church is the bride, and we are to be married to the King of Kings. Now, the word marriage is a word that involves commitment and loyalty. Commitment and loyalty to one's spouse. And this commitment is to be very strong, that will not be separated or lured away by the temptations of the devil. Now, I think it's significant that when you read the book of Revelation, not only does Revelation talk about marriage, and thus the loyalty that we are to have for Jesus and for the truth, but Revelation also talks about a great deal of unfaithfulness and disloyalty to God, to the Ten Commandments, and to the principles that are the foundation of God's government. Revelation 17 talks about a woman named Babylon who is a harlot. Revelation chapter 21 in verse 8 talks about those that will finally go into the lake of fire. There's a whole list referring to different kinds of people. And one of these groups is called whoremongers or fornicators or sexually immoral. Now, the same group is described also in Revelation 22. Verses 14 and 15 talk about those that will enter through the pearly gates, those that keep God's commandments, who will live in the New Jerusalem forever. And then verse 15 describes again a list of different kinds of people who just don't go in, who will be shut out from God's eternal kingdom. And among this list, we see whoremongers or fornicators or sexually immoral. And so it's very clear from Revelation 17, 21, and 22 that not only does God want faithfulness and loyalty to Jesus so that we can be married to Him, but He also warns about unfaithfulness. He uses words like fornication and sexual sin, etc., etc. And this is God's way of saying that these kind of things are contrary to the principles of His government. They're not the way he is. He wants loyalty and commitment, and he wants to marry his people, and he wants us to show that same kind of loyalty down here, especially in the marriage relationship. I'm going to tell you right now the story of my father, Gene Wahlberg, and of a very traumatic affair that he had many years ago, and of how God worked so amazingly and miraculously to end this affair and to bring him back to his wife, and then to heal his marriage and to put love back inside of his heart for his own wife. And the reason why I'm going to tell you this is because, to me, it's just a clear evidence of God's longing for marriages to stay together, and also to teach us those principles of loyalty and faithfulness, which really is part of our preparation for getting ready for a heavenly marriage and for living with Jesus forever. We need to learn the principles of heaven down here if we're ever going to get up there. My dad and I have always been very, very close. Again, his name is Gene Wahlberg. I was born in 1959, and when I was 20 years old, I finally became a Christian. I had a wild life as a teenager, and finally I discovered Jesus Christ as my personal Savior. It's a long story, and I'm not going to really tell it right now. But anyway, after I became a Christian, and I was the first one in my family, I started working on my dad, because I've been so close to my dad all my life. We used to go fishing when I was a little kid, 5 years old. He used to wake me up at 4 a.m. and whisper and say, "It's time to go fishing." And we would go out onto these boats with my brother and fish for bonita in Southern California. Well, when I was 20, as I mentioned, I became a Christian, and I started working on my dad and praying for him. Now, before that, when I was 16 years old, my father and my real mother had gone through a divorce. It was very painful. And a couple years later, I remarried. And so when I became a Christian, my dad was in his second marriage. And my dad wasn't a Christian, and his second wife was not living a Christian life either. But as I began to pray and work on my dad and try to be a good example, step by step, eventually, praise God, my dad accepted Jesus into his heart. And his wife, who was really raised in a Christian home but had strayed far from God, she also rededicated her life to God. And so now, here I am with my dad, who's a Christian, and his wife is a Christian, and so now there's three of us, and God's love was spreading throughout my family. Now, my dad's second wife, her name is Anne, and after I became a Christian, and then both of them gave their lives to the Lord, my dad and Anne continued on in their marriage for about 15 years. And they both became very active in a church in Southern California, right in the Hollywood area, not too far from Hollywood Boulevard. I don't need to mention the church, but they were there. And in the course of time, as they were involved in the church, my dad got involved in a certain ministry with other people, and he met a lady, and as they began doing spiritual things together, little by little, things began to happen in their hearts, and a problem developed, as you can imagine. Well, according to my dad, as time went on, he said that he lost his love for his wife because of this other person. He said that this other person really understood him better and connected with him better and met a need in his heart that he never really was able to meet any other way. And so, as time went on, this became known, and then he eventually decided to move out of the house, and he lived in an apartment away from his wife for 9 very difficult months. And throughout that period, of course, I was praying. My dad's wife was standing her ground, and she was praying. In fact, Anne would even stand on top of the Bible sometimes, and she would say, "God, I'm standing on your word. Please bring my husband back." I don't know how she did it, but she did it. She held on. Now, during those 9 months, my dad would write me letters, and they were the most awful letters I have ever read. They were so painful to read. He described thoughts of suicide. He felt darkness enveloping him, and yet he still felt the pull of this other lady, and he was just in the valley of decision, being tormented and going back and forth. Should he go home? Should he go with this woman? Should he go home, or should he make a final break, get a divorce, and marry this other lady? Everything came to a head during the Christmas season of 1992. I was living in Kansas at that time, and I flew back to Los Angeles, as I normally did for Christmas, to spend time with my dad and his wife and my brother and my sister. It was on Christmas Eve exactly that my dad and I went to the Valley Book and Bible on Van Nuys Boulevard to get some Christmas cards. And lo and behold, as my dad walks around the corner looking for some gift, his wife, Anne, happened to be right there at the same spot walking around the other corner, and they pretty much walked right into each other. Now, Anne's daughter was there also. Her name is Nancy. And when my dad and Anne decided to go out into the car and talk, Nancy and I got on our knees and prayed right there in the middle of this bookstore. And it was at that time that God really worked to answer 9 months' worth of prayers. My dad and I got into his car, and we left. And as we drove down the highway, the Spirit was impressing him so strongly, and finally, he looked over at me, and he said, "I'm going to go home. I'm going to go home." And right after he said that, he was so amazed, he looked at me, and he said, "Steve, I've got peace now. After 9 months, I finally have peace. It must be because God is coming back into my life." That night, my dad and I drove down into the UCLA area in West Hollywood, and we went to the apartment of this other woman. Now, she was out that night, and this was Christmas Eve. She was at another church for some kind of a choir service, and he had a key, so the two of us went into this apartment, and he gathered all of his things. I can't really describe to you what it was like, but my dad was falling on the ground and crying at how difficult this was for him. And finally, he left a letter on the floor, left the keys inside the apartment, and the two of us walked out. And as we walked out, I closed the door behind him, and I heard it lock. And when that happened, I knew that for sure this was over. My dad couldn't get back in, and this lady was going to come home. She was going to read this letter, and she was going to know that this adulterous relationship was finally over. And then on Christmas Day, Anne had quite a surprise awaiting her, because my father had made the right decision to follow the Holy Spirit, God's commandments, and his conscience, and to do what was right. And so he came home on Christmas Day, and that was one of the best Christmases we have ever had. And of course, it wasn't easy, and of course, it took time. But I want to tell everybody out there that God worked an absolute miracle through my dad's decision to return to his loyalty and commitment to his wife. God worked a miracle, and as time went on, his love came back. And the two of them, they are stronger now than they've ever been. They are still married. They gave their testimony on Trinity Broadcasting Network, and they love each other. And God has restored everything that they have lost. And he did it because my dad chose to repent of his sin, to turn away from temptation, and to maintain loyalty to his spouse, to his wife, that he took a vow in front of, in the sight of God, while he was a Christian man. And I want to tell you that I believe with all my heart that faithfulness to marriage down here is part of our preparation for marriage up there. And by that I mean marriage to the Lord Jesus Christ, and for us to be part of the marriage supper of the Lamb. The Bible says in Revelation 19, verse 7, "Let us be glad and rejoice and give honor to him, for the marriage of the Lamb is come, and his wife has made herself ready." Friend, are we ready? Will we be part of God's bride? If we're going to be, we need to repent of our sins and follow the heavenly bridegroom. And we do that by being faithful to Jesus Christ up there by his grace, and also by being faithful to our marriages down here.
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8: Today's Staying Vertical segment comes from the devotional book, Color My World with Love. It was written by Elizabeth Ida Kane and is entitled, Room Enough to Receive Blessings. Ida's theme text comes from Malachi chapter 3, verse 10, King James Version. I will open to you the windows of heaven and pour you out a blessing, that there shall not be room enough to receive it. Elizabeth writes, I was not prepared for this medical situation, even though I knew I had an ailment that could worsen. My concentration was on completing postgraduate were directed toward this project. These unexpected medical expenses, which could include two surgeries, pay my regular bills, and provide for my basic needs. I needed a change in my financial situation. Attempts at change, however, proved futile to improving things. There was only one way left to try, and that was to consolidate my loans. Yet, which financial institution would want to buy my exorbitant loans to relieve me of financial pressure? I prayed for God's intervention. One day, a close friend suggested I try a particular financial institution. I was reluctant at first, but then decided to act on her suggestion. I qualified during the introductory process, but the approval process was still to come. Weeks passed while my loan was being reviewed, and with a request for more documents. I became frustrated, but was encouraged by my loan officer not to worry and just provide all the required documentation. Another document was requested, which would probably raise questions about my unstable financial situation. Now I grew frightened and doubted the loan would even be approved. I promised to inform my loan officer a few days later of my decision to withdraw the loan application. But God's grace abounds, and the mighty hand of my loving Savior began to reveal itself. The telephone rang. It was my loan officer. Miss Kane, he said, I have some great news for you. Your loan has been approved on condition that you provide us with the last required document. Experiencing God's mercy and grace during this financial crisis was overwhelming. I could barely comprehend and contain this blessing. I'm reminded of the song that tells us any river we have to cross or any mountain we need to tunnel through is not too big of a challenge for God. In fact, doing the impossible for His children is something He delights to do. Trust our merciful Father, and He will do the impossible for you. That concludes Elizabeth Ida Kane's devotional entitled Room Enough to Receive Blessings. And this is Carolyn Sutton for Staying Vertical.
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We continue reading from the Word of God at the beginning of Psalm 25, a psalm of David. To you, O Lord, I lift up my soul. O my God, in you I trust. Do not let me be ashamed. Do not let my enemies exult over me. Indeed, none of those who wait for you will be ashamed. Those who deal treacherously without cause will be ashamed. Make me know your ways, O Lord. Teach me your paths. Lead me in your truth and teach me, for you are the God of my salvation. For you I wait all the day. Remember, O Lord, your compassion and your loving kindnesses, for they have been from of old. Do not remember the sins of my youth or my transgressions. According to your loving kindness, remember me. For your goodness' sake, O Lord.

0: Psalm 25, verse 8. Good and upright is the Lord. Therefore he instructs sinners in the way. He leads the humble in justice, and he teaches the humble his way. All the paths of the Lord are loving kindness and truth to those who keep his covenant and his testimonies. For your name's sake, O Lord, pardon my iniquity, for it is great. Who is the man who fears the Lord? He will instruct him in the way he should choose. His soul will abide in prosperity, and his descendants will inherit the land. The secret of the Lord is for those who fear him, and he will make them know his covenant. My eyes are continually toward the Lord, for he will pluck my feet out of the net. Turn to me and be gracious to me, for I am lonely and afflicted. The troubles of my heart are enlarged. Bring me out of my distresses. Look upon my affliction and my trouble, and forgive all my sins. Look upon my enemies, for they are many, and they hate me with violent hatred. Guard my soul and deliver me. Do not let me be ashamed, for I take refuge in you. Let integrity and uprightness preserve me, for I wait for you. Redeem Israel, O God, out of all his troubles. This is the Word, living, active, sharper than any two-edged sword. Our mailing address is Post Office Box 444, Paradise, California, 95969. 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
2: You've got questions? God has answers, and they're all found in the Bible. Welcome to God's Treasure Chest. I'm Charles Mills. 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
3: Why does God let us get discouraged?
2: If you're discouraged, it's not God's fault. It's yours. I'm not talking about a sadness over the loss of a friend, the hurt that comes when someone treats you badly, or the occasional feeling of frustration over a persistent problem. What I'm referring to is the act of feeling sorry for yourself to the point of wanting to give up. That's discouragement, and God hates it as much as you do. He's done everything he can to keep you from feeling that way. So, who's giving you those feelings of hopelessness, worthlessness, and doubt? That's right, the father of discouragement, Satan himself. He wants you to forget how valuable you are, how important you are to God's cause and to other people. If he can keep you discouraged long enough, all the good stuff you do won't get done. Then others will suffer too. Don't give in to it. Pick up your Bible and read texts like, "Do not fear, for I am with you. Do not be dismayed, for I am your God. I will strengthen you and help you. I will uphold you with my righteous right hand." Isaiah 41:10 NIV. Show Satan who's in charge of your life.
3: God's in charge. So Satan, live with it.
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7: When Israel went out of Egypt, the house of Jacob from a people of strange language, Judah was his sanctuary and Israel his dominion. The sea saw it and fled. Jordan was driven back. The mountains skipped like rams and the little hills like lambs. What ailed thee, O thou sea, that thou fleddest? Thou Jordan, that thou wast driven back, ye mountains that ye skipped like rams, and ye little hills like lambs. Tremble, thou earth, at the presence of the Lord, at the presence of the God of Jacob, which turned the rock into a standing water, the flint into a fountain of waters.
8: Lay not up for yourselves treasures upon earth, where moth and rust doth corrupt, and where thieves break through and steal. But lay up for yourselves treasures in heaven, where neither moth nor rust doth corrupt, and where thieves do not break through nor steal. For where your treasure is, there will your heart be also. Thou shalt love thy neighbor as thyself.
9: For whosoever shall call upon the name of the Lord shall be saved.
10: Imagine being stranded in a foreign country after your husband and two sons die. That's exactly where Naomi found herself in the book of Ruth. She said, "The Almighty has afflicted me." Naomi realizes that affliction is in some way connected to God, but she can't see the big picture like we can. As we read Naomi's story, we learn that her situation eventually makes her even more blessed and fruitful. Ultimately, the Savior would come from her family line. Unfortunately, like Naomi, we can't see the end of the story while we're living in the middle. There may be an affliction you're living through right now, at work or with a parent or a son or daughter. Remember that God is right there with you in your affliction. He allows us to go through affliction so we can be more blessed and fruitful, just like Naomi. He knows the end of the story. With Seeking Him, I'm Nancy DeMoss Wagamuth.
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12: Now a look at your evening weather on Charlotte Christian Talk Radio. Partly sunny today with a high near 89 and lows around 69. Partly sunny with thunderstorms tomorrow with a high of 87 and lows around 70. For your Saturday, partly sunny with thunderstorms with a high near 93 and lows around 73. And for Sunday, intermittent clouds with a high near 92 and lows around 70. That's your evening weather on Charlotte Christian Talk Radio.
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13: This is Hope Lives 365. 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That's 888-244-HOPE. 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
14: Just before the final judgment, just before the coming of Christ, there is a church ripe for judgment because the doctrines of God's Word have been compromised. The doctrines of the Bible have been substituted for the traditions of man. Human tradition has replaced the clear, plain truth of Scripture. And the church becomes ripe for judgment. God says, Babylon is fallen. Come out of her, my people. God is appealing in the second angel for his people, drunk with the wine of Babylon, to make a step to come out of Babylon. The woman, notice, is arrayed in purple and scarlet. So the colors of this fallen religious system, this system that is the mother church that has many daughters. The woman was arrayed in purple and scarlet and adorned with gold and precious stones and pearls. She is lavish with her ornamentation. She is dressed in purple and scarlet. She has in her hand a golden cup full of abominations. You know, the golden cup, the Bible talks about the cup of salvation. But this cup, although it appears to have salvation, does not. It's full of abominations, of false doctrine. She's united with the state. Her colors are purple and scarlet. Do you know any religious system whose colors are purple and scarlet, who is the great mother church? Now, friends, it's not our intent in this lecture series to unnecessarily point fingers at or condemn any religious organization. In every church, there are people who are committed to Christ, but it is our responsibility under God to open his word, to share the truth of his word. And when God gives clear identifying characteristics of a fallen church system that becomes the great mother church of our world, and he clearly identifies that in the Bible, it becomes our responsibility, whether it's popular or not, whether it's the majority's opinion or not, to graciously share that. And so we do not condemn individuals. We simply share what the Bible says. Now, there's an amazing statement made by Eusebius on the life of Constantine. Eusebius is one of the great historians of the early centuries. And as church and state united in the 4th and 5th century, Eusebius makes this observation. In order to attach to Christianity great attraction in the eyes of the nobility, the Catholic priests adopted outer garments and ornaments which were used in pagan cults. In other words, the pagan cults very often, would use the garments, and very often purple and scarlet. And as the result of that, these were brought into Christianity, brought into the Roman Church in the early centuries. Now, Revelation 17, verse 9 says, this calls for mind with wisdom. If we're going to clearly identify Babylon and understand it, it calls for mind with wisdom. The seven heads are seven hills upon which the woman sits. So what have we discovered so far? 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